0: By Garrett, yet another question mark here. The president, I believe, just posted that he might have convinced Israel not to attack and troops were turning around. Like, what is happening? What is the latest right now?
1: Yeah, Gadi, look, the Lebanon part of this story has been kind of underreported in the United States, but to Iran, at least, it is central to the question about whether this is really a ceasefire or not. They have hinged their continuation of talks with the United States on Israel ending its war with Hezbollah, which is taking place across southern Lebanon. The president has posted twice today about a phone call he had with Prime Minister Netanyahu, both times suggesting that he has convinced Netanyahu to either back off attacking Beirut specifically or to back off shooting at Lebanon or Hezbollah entirely. That's in contrast with what Netanyahu has put out about that call. He says they're still going to shoot at Beirut if they have to, and they're still going to continue their operations in southern Lebanon. What happens next in Lebanon, I think, will be critical to the wider war. And candidly, we just don't have as much visibility as we'd like into this. But we do know that this relationship between the president and Netanyahu has become somewhat strained, going back to last summer when the president lashed out at Netanyahu over his actions in Gaza. So there has been some frustration here. And if it tips the war back into a wider conflict, I think that frustration will only grow.
0: So is this a ceasefire right now? Like, are we closer to an actual deal or are we farther away?
1: A colleague of ours called this an ease fire, and I think I like that better. There's no stoppage of shooting going on. We know that Iran has fired missiles at U.S. bases in Kuwait. We know the U.S. has fired missiles at Iran drone launching facilities. I think the best language I would put around this is this idea of there's not major combat operations going on. And when I asked the president about this today, he said he doesn't intend to restart them. His basic quote was that he doesn't want to start dropping bombs again. He thinks he can hold on to this blockade for a long time and not have to ramp things all the way back up to the kind of major combat we were seeing earlier this year. But he's only one vote in that, Gadi. And the Iranians get a vote in this, too. And if they're truly unsatisfied with the state of peace talks or not in Lebanon, this thing could fire back up again pretty quickly.
0: Yeah, sounds like a low-key war. NBC's Garrett Haake, thank you so much. And now to New Jersey, where at least 50 people were charged last night for violating a curfew that has been put all around an immigration detention center. This is according to two senior law enforcement officials. Now, it comes after back-to-back nights of protests outside that facility turned chaotic. There were scenes like this playing out on the ground. So far tonight, things have picked up and family visitations have now also resumed. The curfew ordered by Newark's mayor and apparently enforced by local authorities to keep the peace there is what they expect to see tonight. But protesters say they have been standing with detainees who are raising concerns over poor living conditions and bad food inside the center. DHS denies those allegations. Now let's bring in Aaron McLaughlin, who is out there following this story for us. Aaron, what's the latest outside Delaney Hall, and what are officials saying about what's happening inside right now?
2: Well, Gotti, at the moment, it is a peaceful yet tense situation. You see behind me the security perimeter that has been set up about a half a mile away from Delaney Hall. Down that way is the largest ICE facility in the Northeast. You can barely see it. That's how far away they set up the security perimeter. And then over this way, you can see about 50 or 60 protesters have gathered. We are expecting that curfew once again at 9 p.m. tonight. And then over that way is a sewage facility. And I can tell you, Gotti, it smells like a sewage facility out here. From this setup, it is very clear that state and local authorities do not want these protesters here past 9 p.m. They do not want to see the kinds of violence that played out over the weekend, really intense clashes between police and protesters setting garbage on fire, setting trash on fire, moving around those metal barricades, police responding with tear gas, rubber bullets, pepper balls. Acting Attorney General today put out a statement pointing to some of the violence, saying that at least one man was arrested for biting a federal ICE officer, putting out a still image of that bite mark. It's the kind of violence that authorities are very clearly concerned about playing out tonight. Gotti.
0: And Aaron, what sparked all this?
2: we spoke with an attorney of some of the detainees currently being held inside Delaney Hall, and she described really abhorrent conditions. She said that detainees were being fed really poor quality food, sometimes deprived of that food, also deprived, she said, of necessary medical care. Just a litany of issues that she's alleging playing out inside the hall itself. Take a listen to what she had to say.
3: Most of the time, you know, the milk is either spoiled or very close to the expiration day, so it's not good. They were served bread with mold. I had a client that was actually released by Delaney through an habeas corpus. And after being released, he had to undergo surgery because of the food that he ate.
2: Those are allegations that have been denied by the Department of Homeland Security. Tom Homan, over the weekend, according to two sources with knowledge of the matter, says that the border czar visited Delaney Hall and sat down for a meal. He described the meal as, quote, fine. Nevertheless, this crowd extremely angry about the allegations happening at Delaney Hall. And as you can see over here, police officers have zip ties preparing for more arrests tonight. Gotti.
0: And Aaron, given the size of the crowd that's there and the size of the crowd of officers that are behind you there, does it look like we're going to see more clashes tonight?
2: Well, I mean, if you look at this crowd, it certainly seems like they are gearing up for some sort of confrontation. Many of them have come equipped with gas masks. And if last night was any indication, the minute that curfew hit, there were dozens of arrests made just for simply violating those curfew rules set in place to prevent this kind of gathering right now. Gotti.
0: Aaron McLaughlin, thank you. And the likely Democratic nominee for U.S. Senate in Maine is facing another controversy that could jeopardize his party's chances of flipping the seat. Graham Plattner's campaign confirmed that he sent several women sexually explicit texts at the beginning of his marriage. Now, Plattner's wife reportedly told his campaign about those messages last summer. Plattner pushed back on those claims, but he hasn't denied their existence.
4: The Wall Street Journal, New York Times ran stories without any evidence besides the gossip from a former staffer. I'm sorry, that's frankly journalistic malpractice. We pushed back on it, they won it, they did it anyways.
5: So are you confirming that the messages did not exist?
4: What's that?
5: The messages, they did not.
4: I'm confirming that what Genevieve McDonald said in the New York Times is not true.
0: And joining us now is NBC's chief Capitol Hill correspondent, Ryan Nobles. Ryan, what's in these alleged messages?
6: Well, we don't know what specifically is in those messages, Gotti, but we know overall that they are sexually suggestive texts that were sent by Graham Plattner to at least a half a dozen women who were not his wife. And these messages were sent in the early stages of their marriage. Their marriage has only been around since 2023, so it wasn't that long ago. But the Plattners say that they've worked through those issues from the early part of their marriage, and his wife is standing by him. She actually revealed the text messages to a member of the campaign when they asked for any potential damaging opposition research that could come out against Plattner. And then it was a former campaign staffer who then made a couple of media outlets aware of the content of these messages. There's always the possibility that the messages do come out because there are at least a half a dozen women that were the recipients of these messages. But right now, all we know is that they were sexually suggestive texts that were sent by Plattner to women who were not his wife.
0: Wow. So preemptive opposition research from his own campaign. Pretty wild. I mean, the election season, we always see opposition research, but this is new. And Plattner, he's not new to controversy. He notably covered up a tattoo, I believe, that critics said looked a lot like a Nazi tattoo. Is the Democratic Party still standing behind him?
6: They are, Gotti. In fact, many of Democratic senators that we talked to today doubled down in their support of Graham Plattner. You're right. He has had a long line of scandals since he launched his campaign for the Senate. But what's been interesting about the way that this has progressed is that he seems to only get more popular with each scandal. When the suggestive Nazi tattoo came out, he tried to explain that he received this tattoo while he was in the throes of military service, that he didn't really know what it was, just thought it looked like a cool tattoo. He has since had it covered up. He was raised a lot of questions about some inflammatory former social media posts that he has since taken down. He has said over and over again that he is not a perfect person and that he's been through a lot, that he suffers from PTSD and has made mistakes. But he believes that his policy positions are ones that identify with the people of Maine, and that will ultimately be the difference in winning and losing. So far, Democrats are buying that argument. They really don't have any other choice because he's the overwhelming favorite to win the Democratic primary next week.
7: Yeah, it makes me wonder, like, are scandals like this hitting the same as they used to in the past, or are we in a kind of a different era of politics here?
6: Yeah, I don't know how many of our viewers remember the name Gary Hart, who was a presidential candidate in the 80s, who was thought to be the next big political star, whose campaign completely ended because of an extramarital affair. And it was just an extramarital affair. That seems like a bygone era. It does seem as though it takes a lot for a personal scandal to knock a politician off course, especially when that candidate has found a direct connection with his voters. Now, the one thing I'll say about the situation with Plattner is he does appear to be very popular with Maine Democrats. We don't know whether or not that popularity extends to independent voters and even some Republicans who he will likely need to win in November. But there's a broader problem for the Democratic Party because Plattner has no connection with voters in, say, North Carolina or Iowa or Georgia, other potential Senate battlegrounds. And you could already see Republicans starting to tie Plattner and his scandalous past to other candidates across the country and force those candidates to say whether or not they are sticking with Graham Plattner. So even though Plattner may survive this, that doesn't mean that there isn't some damage that's going to happen to the broader Democratic Party as a result.
7: Yeah, we'll see how this plays out. I remember when a scream could end a campaign. Ryan Nobles, thank you. And a North Carolina police officer has been charged with assault after he was caught on camera punching a woman during an arrest. We're going to show you that video, but a warning, it's disturbing. This doorbell camera footage shows 22-year-old Carson Ryder dragging the woman to the ground and punching her in the head. And you see a second officer come in to help. He handcuffs her. He arrests her. Officers say Ryder turned himself in this morning, but he was released on a $10,000 bond. NBC's George Solis is following this one for us. And George, I was reading in here. Do I understand this right? This was not the first time that this officer responded to a call with this same woman, right?
8: Yeah, that's right, Gotti. So the plot thickens, so to speak. NBC went through several records here, and we went through some court documents, and we found that they actually did meet sometime last year where this officer, Carson Ryder, was the complainant, the person that wrote the report on his interaction where Sherry Moore resisted arrest. She pled guilty to that incident. So that brings us now to this particular one. We still don't know what events preceded this altercation here, but obviously it has raised a lot of eyebrows, even within the police department in itself. It, of course, went viral, which sparked some unrest in the town. A lot of people calling for those charges in this incident to be dropped, which I'll get to in a minute, and for that officer to be fired. Now, as this played out, the officer was first fired, and then, as we mentioned, he was arrested after turning himself in and charged with assault. The family has now retained the services of civil rights attorney Ben Crump, who in a statement today on behalf of the family wrote, Sherry Moore called for help during a mental health crisis, but instead of receiving compassion and care, she was met with violence, going on to say the footage of this encounter is deeply disturbing and raises serious questions that demand answers and accountability. On that note, Ben Crump and that family are expected to hold a press conference tomorrow. And as far as the charges that Sherry Moore is facing, or was facing, I should say, she's still looking at that breaking or entering charge. But the charges of resisting arrest and assaulting that officer were dropped. Should also note that we tried to reach out to any attorney listed for that officer, but could not find one. No telling whether or not he will attend his first appearance, which is scheduled around 9 o'clock tomorrow morning, or whether a personal, an attorney will be appointed for him tomorrow during that hearing. There is also, Gotti, a city council meeting today where a number of people showed up with pins in support calling for justice for Sheree Moore. So there's still plenty of people in this community that are outraged by this series of events, by this video. And of course, again, that family now looking for some legal help and, of course, demanding justice as well.
7: Yeah. George Shalice, thank you. And now to Laos and that cave rescue that kind of all of a sudden became an unexpected self-rescue. Check this out. This is the moment that five of those men trapped inside that cave, apparently they just walked out after water levels finally receded enough for them to come out on their own. But now there's this race against time to rescue two men that are still trapped in the cave there for nearly 2 weeks. They are praying that they are still alive. The issue is divers don't know exactly where they are. This all happened after rain flooded the cave, leaving everyone in talking about another group of five men who were stuck in that same cave, but in a different area. And again, all five have now safely made it out. One of them rescued last Friday, while the remaining four were able to get out on their own on Saturday. Now, water levels dropped so low, they were able to walk right out. They're very emotional. You can see hugging those rescuers, crying. But now bad weather is threatening to mess up that mission, flood the cave once again. Let's bring in NBC's Janice Mackey-Frayer, who's in Beijing. Janice, do divers who are going into that cave still looking for those two, do they have any clues as to where the last two might be?
9: Well, Gotti, it's been 12 days since the men entered the cave. Rescuers are targeting chambers that are about 1,000 feet in. They know there's an air pocket. It's just a matter of reaching it. They're using ropes to rappel down these shafts. There's another team in the jungle exploring holes to try to find new ways to get into the cave. That might be easier. But they're finding bigger risks. The tunnels are so razor sharp that it's impossible for them to drop down. But when they were out, they heard noises, scratching sounds deep inside the cave. When one of the divers, Josh Richards, used a hammer to knock the rock, there was a sound in response that wasn't an echo. I spoke with him earlier, and he says the sounds could be a lot of things. It could be bats, wildlife, the rock itself, but he gets that people are looking for any signs of hope. Here's what he said.
10: We still have two families that are sitting by the mine entrance in the hope that something will happen. These two guys could still be found. And I can tell you that the search crews who are staying on are definitely dedicated to trying to make that a reality.
9: Josh Richards also said that he and two other divers, they're stepping back now because the way the operation is unfolding requires skills that they don't have. The diving part of this, he confirms, is over. Gotti?
7: Wow. And as for those five that made it out, they got a lot of help from supplies from the rescue crews that were able to get to them before they were able to come out. But they, I mean, they just walked out on their own. Like, was that super unexpected or do they think that that could happen here?
9: Well, it was not what anyone expected. From the time they were discovered last week, alive and perched on this ledge about 800 feet in, there was the expectation they would need to dive out. Rescuers were teaching them how to use oxygen tanks and scuba equipment, and they were preparing them mentally for the biggest risk in something like this, Gotti, is panic. The tunnels are so tight, there's just no room for error. Josh Richards calls them tubes. One of them was so tight, he had to take off his helmet just to get his head through. But it shows how important weather is in this, because the rain had stopped and rescuers had been pumping the water out. The four men made the decision on their own, and they mustered the courage to go for it. And a day earlier, the first survivor was brought out by divers. And what's mind-boggling in this, for me anyway, is that the five men went into the cave in the same way. They went in searching for gold. They had some supplies and a plan to stay for a couple of days. That's when the weather turned and triggered this operation that has captured everyone's attention. Gotti?
7: And Janice, I mean, how big are the caves that we're talking about here?
9: Are you claustrophobic? I mean, I feel confined on the subway.
7: Very claustrophobic,
9: so
7: looking at these,
9: imagine
7: yeah,
9: these
7: tunnels
9: and tubes with barely a few inches on either side. Yeah, the rocks are super sharp, and the water is so muddy that divers said it was like looking through coffee. And the more flooding there is, the less oxygen a person has. So all of it is a really hostile environment. The five men who made it out have been sharing what they know about this cave system with rescuers, and they have literally sketched it out. The operation will be taking bigger risks now as they try to push further in. And that's why pumping out the water remains a key part of the strategy, as well as looking for these other possibly easier ways to get in. The head of the operation spoke to us earlier today, and he became really emotional. He said the only equipment they have, they were able to bring these people out. He said, "I think we did it."

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0: Hey, welcome back. In less than 24 hours, voters in six different states are going to head to the ballot box. But across the country, a lot of attention is on one election in particular, the L.A.'s mayor race, right? Well, take a look at this recent poll. Current mayor Karen Bass, city council member Nithya Raman, and former reality TV star Spencer Pratt are neck and neck within the margin of error, essentially caught in a three-way tie when you consider the poll's margin of error there. Let's go to NBC's Liz Kreutz, who is right now in the Pacific Palisades, such a centerpiece to this entire race right now. Liz, what are you hearing from voters there?
1: Hey, Gotti. I mean, we're hearing from people across the city that we've been talking to over the past several days that people want change. A lot of voters are not happy with the current state of Los Angeles. The key issues of this race centering around homelessness and crime, the fire recovery, which, of course, is centered here in Pacific Palisades. Spencer Pratt leading the charge on that as somebody who's from the Palisades, lost his home in the Palisades. His parents lost his home in the Palisades. And the other issue being the decline in Hollywood production here in L.A. and people wanting that to see more production here. So all of these issues leading people to decide, do they want the progressive alternative to Karen Bass, Nithya Raman? Do they want the candidate to the right of Karen Bass, Spencer Pratt? Here in the Palisades, Gotti, almost every single person we've talked to says that they are going to vote for Spencer Pratt. Most of them would not go on camera and publicly say it. It's kind of going to this idea that there's a shy Spencer Pratt voter who don't want to publicly say it in this blue city. But what we've also learned is that you can't really put a Spencer Pratt voter in any kind of bucket. This is someone we talked to at one of his campaign rallies who's supporting Pratt and then for governor is supporting Democratic former Congresswoman Katie Porter. Listen. Do you think people would be surprised to learn of a Spencer Pratt, Katie Porter vote?
2: I don't know that they would, because Spencer is he's working on something specific to Los Angeles. It's specific to what we see every single day going on around him.
3: Nithya Raman.
4: What do you like about her?
3: She is one of the most progressive candidates in the race that has a chance of winning against Karen Bass in a general. And I just don't think Spencer Pratt is any good for L.A.
1: And Gotti, another sentiment.

0: we're hearing from people is, look, you know, I support support Pratt and what he's doing. I hear him. I sympathize with him. I just don't think that he has the experience to run this city. But again, we'll see tomorrow. It is a very tight race.
1: Yeah, a very tight race indeed. And tomorrow is also the primary for the governor's race, which is the most expensive governor's race in American history. Like $315 million spent so far. Is there any sense on who could win tomorrow?
0: Yeah, well, a wrench was thrown into this race, right, Gotti, in April when Congressman Eric Swalwell dropped out of the race because of those sexual assault allegations against him. And at that point, there really was not a clear front runner to replace him. He was the person that a lot of the establishment party was going towards. The unions were backing him. So Democrats have been really reluctant to vote. We're seeing really late voter turnout because a lot were kind of waiting to see who is going to rise to the top. We have started to see that over the past few weeks. The top polling candidate right now is Javier Becerra, a Democrat who worked in the Biden administration. Also Tom Steyer, the billionaire climate activist who, surprisingly, even as a billionaire, has kind of captivated a lot of the Bernie Sanders progressive vote. And then also Republican Steve Hilton, who is British. He worked for British Prime Minister David Cameron. He was a TV news personality. So those are really the three top contenders right now for governor to replace Gavin Newsom.
1: NBC's Liz Kreutz. Liz, thank you so much. And one of those people we were just talking about is with us right now. But again, L.A. is one of those jungle primaries, which means if no one gets a majority in these races, then the top two finishers will move on to the general election. Doesn't matter, Democrat or Republican. It could be one or the other or both. And in the race for governor, that's looking like a three-way race between Javier Becerra, Tom Steyer, and Steve Hilton, as we just heard. Steve Hilton is a Republican candidate for governor. We reached out to the candidates to see if they wanted to join us. Hilton responded. He is with us right now. Steve, thank you so very much for being with us. So, first of all, I'm still thinking back to what we just saw, and I'm not sure if you were able to see it. That very split ticket with Spencer Pratt and Hobbs. I mean,
2: Katie Porter.
1: Yeah, or Katie Porter. Yeah. What do you make of that type of split there?
2: Well, I think the most important words that we heard in Liz's report were those words, people want change. That's exactly right. Now, some people will want change in a particular ideological direction. I think that person you spoke to there obviously wants some better management in Los Angeles and a change of direction politically in California. But I don't know what Katie Porter represents in that sense. She's not really in contention now. Really, the choice in the governor's race is basically more of the same with Javier Becerra, even further in the same ideological direction we've been going with Tom Steyer, or real change with me. And the thing that I always point to, I know people look at this race and they say, how can a Republican possibly win? It's California. You're never going to get a Republican. The thing I look at is a recent poll, not about the candidates, but about how people feel in California, showed that there's a majority, 56%, think the state's going in the wrong direction. And that's why I think that if I make it through this primary, which I'm confident I will, and it's a straight choice between me and either Becerra or Tom Steyer, people will vote for change because we obviously need it in California.
1: Policy-wise, what do you make of Spencer Pratt's, the policies that he has put forward in terms of mandatory treatment and the homeless situation here in Los Angeles?
2: Well, I completely agree with that. Actually, I published my homelessness plan for the state about a year or so ago, and it's very similar. And it starts with just recognizing that these homeless encampments are illegal. They've always been illegal. And it's not just that they're illegal, they're also completely cruel. If we would never accept someone we loved living in those conditions for so long. And so I don't know why we've come to accept it for people we don't know. And so it starts with acknowledging that you're never going to get people better, whether they're suffering from mental health problems or drug or alcohol addiction or some combination of those things. Whatever it is, it's not going to be fixed if you're on the streets. So that's the starting point. And I agree with Spencer about that. And in fact, my plan is to say to local leaders across the state, I'm going to give you a certain amount of time. And if you haven't cleaned up these homeless encampments and got people off the streets into something constructive, then I will use state law enforcement resources to do it, because we can't go on like this. It's really unacceptable.
1: There's a big difference between campaigning on it and then also making things happen once you're elected. If you are elected, I mean, you and Spencer Pratt have a lot in common in that if you are elected, he's going to City Hall, maybe you're going to Sacramento, maybe both of those places seem to be hostile territory for a Republican.
2: Well, it's certainly true that the thing we have in common is that we're both outsiders, explicitly running to shake up a system, whether that's here in LA or statewide, that just obviously isn't working. I mean, you look at we've had 16 years of Democrats running everything in Sacramento, and the results are just really disappointing. We've got the highest poverty rate in the country, the highest unemployment rate, the highest cost of living by far, the education results are among the worst in the country, even though we spend nearly the most, and so on. Every single area of policy is really not doing well. The difference between myself and Spencer is our experience, actually. Most of my career has been in business. As you heard from Liz, I did have a period sitting in the chair where you are as a host on TV. But I've also had experience in government, working as senior advisor to the UK Prime Minister. And I saw how hard it is to make change happen, actually. And the attitude you need to have to get things through a really kind of entrenched bureaucracy. I learned a lot from that, and I think I'm well prepared to make the changes we need in California.
1: A lot of people are going to be tuning in, and they're going to be like, wait a minute, this accent. it's a British accent. We have had a governor here in California with an accent before. He was also a Republican, and he came in with some ideas, Arnold Schwarzenegger, and then he found himself facing a majority in Sacramento. Right now, there's a supermajority there, right? So if you are sitting in the governor's mansion trying to pass legislation through a very hostile legislature, how do you do that?
2: Well, I think there's two parts to it. First of all, there's a lot you can get done directly through the executive branch. Many of the things that we're seeing, the barriers to building housing, the cost of construction, the cost of energy in California, the fact that our electric bills are more than double the national average, that our gas prices are the highest in the country. So many of the decisions that lead to that are actually not from the legislature. They're from decisions made and rules made in the administrative agencies controlled by the governor. So on day one, because I've been well prepared, I've been working on this. We've got the policies and the plans and even the people that we're going to put into these agencies. We can start, for example, opening up energy production in California to bring gas prices down, increasing supplies of water to our farmers in the Central Valley and so on. All these things that we can do directly through the executive branch. Not everything, but there's a lot. When it comes to legislation, I've actually got experience at working across party lines. The prime minister I worked for was a conservative prime minister, David Cameron, but it was a coalition government. It was two parties, the Conservatives and the Liberal Democrats. I actually shared an office in 10 Downing Street right next to the Cabinet Room with my opposite number from another party. We argued a lot, but we also understood how to make things happen. And so I think that one last thing I'd say about that is I think that there's an understanding right across the board, even among Democrats, that we've got to make some changes. For example, the first part of my tax plan is your first 100 grand tax-free, no state income tax. Katie Porter, in the governor's race, she adopted that as her tax plan and said, I'm taking Steve Hilton's plan because I think it makes sense. It shows you that actually there is room for some cooperation, not on everything, but I'm certain with a fresh attitude and some energy, we can get things done.
1: Yeah, we'll see how it goes tomorrow. Really appreciate it.
2: Great to see you. Thank you.
1: Thank you so much. And coming up, the body of a Los Alamos National Lab worker missing for months in New Mexico has been found, but there's a lot of questions still swirling about her disappearance. More ahead, so stay tuned.
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1: Hey, welcome back. Here are some other headlines that we are watching tonight. After bipartisan critique and court challenges, the White House is reportedly considering backing off its anti-weaponization fund. That $1.8 billion program was created to compensate people who claim to have been targeted by the federal government. That program has been tied up in court for weeks and faced growing opposition from both parties on Capitol Hill. And yet another weekend of severe weather with at least 25 tornadoes reported in the last 48 hours. South Dakota, Kansas, Nebraska, and Colorado all affected. More severe weather is expected tonight and tomorrow across the Great Plains. And a fireworks factory erupted into a massive blast in Malta. That explosion was reportedly felt miles away, with witnesses describing their windows shattering and a towering plume of smoke rising above the factory. Authorities say no one was at the factory at the time of the explosion, but the two people nearby were hurt. The cause of the explosion is still under investigation. And in San Francisco, a driver crashed into two restaurants and took off from the scene this weekend. A surveillance video shows the driver plowing through a parking lot before slamming into the restaurant's van. Police are searching for the driver, and they have impounded that car. And Mexican authorities say they found a cross-border tunnel stretching about 900 feet long from San Diego to Tijuana. Officials say that tunnel was likely used to smuggle drugs, explosives, and weapons. And the entrance to that tunnel, apparently, it was hidden beneath some tile flooring in a house in Tijuana and discovered by authorities when carrying out a search warrant on unrelated charges. And you know that investigation into the disappearance of all those lab workers or people connected to government programs that started with the conspiracy linking all of them together? Well, one of those people has been found dead in a New Mexico national forest. Melissa Casillas disappeared about a year ago after she didn't show up to work at the Los Alamos National Laboratory. That's a nuclear research and development facility. Her name was circulating in those online theories surrounding missing scientists that prompted the FBI to actually open up an investigation. Joining us now is NBC's Camila Bernal. Camila, what more are we learning about the discovery of her body and how it relates to this investigation that kind of links everything together?
7: Yeah, so let's talk about her first. So it was a hiker that actually found her remains. And this was at a national forest that was about 6 miles from her house. So it was really close. The last time she was seen, she was actually on a highway that would lead to that national forest. And authorities right now don't have a cause or a manner of death. They're waiting for the medical examiner report. But they did say they found a handgun near the remains. So they're looking into all of this. And I don't know if you remember, this was a year ago, but when she went missing, her husband had said that she was under immense stress. He never detailed what kind of stress that was. And the daughter actually found her phone that had been wiped and her keys. And then she was obviously missing. They've been looking for her for a year. And finally, this sort of, in a way, comes to a closure.
1: Mm-hmm. And as I understand it, she was an administrative assistant or something like that at Los Alamos National Lab. But again, the conspiracy's online. Like, has there been anything linking her and her disappearance to any of the other people on the list?
7: So if you ask authorities what the link is, they're not necessarily putting that out there. Mm-hmm. But if you ask the internet, right. Yes, like, there are so UFOs many links, of course, whatever. Because these are all scientists. These are all people that work for the government. A lot of, or some of them worked in the same place, but some of them were involved in NASA. Some of them involved in UFO stuff, whether they did some research or they may have had some sort of knowledge. So that's sort of been the link for all of this. We went out to the FBI again today to ask about this case in particular, but about the investigation as a whole, because the FBI said they're spearheading this large investigation into all of these cases to try to figure out the connection. Today, they sent us back to the New Mexico State Police. Mm-hmm. And so it's a little bit frustrating because they're the ones supposed to be spearheading the investigation, and yet they don't have any updates.
1: And, the one that's very interesting that kind of kickstarted all of them is the Air Force General McCaslin out of Albuquerque, right?
7: Yeah.
1: He disappeared possibly into the mountain. They don't know where he went. But he also left home with a gun. Do we have any update on his disappearance?
7: Yeah, that's one of the most recent ones. And actually, his wife, when this all happened, came out and said, look, I really don't think he was abducted for any sort of information. There were authorities that said because the internet had said he might have some UFO knowledge. And of course, authorities had said, no, he did not have UFO knowledge that would have been enough to have him abducted. But no other new information other than he left with this revolver and disappeared.
1: Camila Bernal, the mystery continues there. Thank you so much. And just in the last few minutes, we've got some breaking news out of Washington. U.S. Customs and Border Protection announcing a new chief of the Border Patrol, Rosario Pete Vasquez. The spot's been vacated ever since the last chief, Michael Banks, resigned last month. And in this role, Vasquez will be responsible for the oversight of 20,000 federal law enforcement agents. And coming up in the future of everything, Florida becoming the first state to sue OpenAI over safety concerns. What we're learning about those concerns coming up next.
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1: Hey, welcome back. In tonight's Future of Everything, the race to go public in the world of AI just got supercharged. Anthropic has now announced that they have filed for an initial public stock offering. That's ahead of OpenAI, but as the race to go public heats up between those two organizations, OpenAI is also finding themselves in more hot water. State of Florida is now suing both the company and CEO Sam Altman over the marketing of ChatGPT as a safe tool while allegedly hiding that it could drive users towards harm. Now, in a statement to NBC News, OpenAI said in part, AI is a new and powerful technology, and we believe miners need significant protection, which is why we have put in place industry-leading protections and policies, including a more protective experience specifically for minors, an age prediction tool, defaulting users whose age we are not confident into our more protective experience, and giving parents tools to monitor their kids' use of AI. Here's what the Florida Attorney General had to say earlier today.
10: We're here to announce that we recently filed a monumental civil lawsuit against Sam Altman and ChatGPT for endangering our kids and deceiving parents into believing that this application is safe for use. People like Sam Altman should not be designing these products to be addictive, to go after kids, and to encourage them to do dangerous things.
1: And let's bring in NBC News legal analyst Misty Maris to talk a little bit more about this lawsuit. So, Misty, what exactly is at the root of this lawsuit? And does the state of Florida have a case here?
11: So they bring a lot of claims under several legal theories, including deceptive business practices, negligence, product liability, like we've seen before, design defect, failure to warn, fraudulent misrepresentation, public nuisance. So a whole bunch of legal theories. And the crux of the case, Gotti, is that there are significant dangers associated with the use of this, the OpenAI platform, and that the company failed to warn individuals, including vulnerable individuals like children, about those risks. And the lawsuit goes a step further and says that the company engaged in a web of deceit in order to prioritize profits over safety, and saying that the danger of addictions, cognitive decline, suicide, violence, and other harm is the result of their failures. So this is the first one against OpenAI that's actually been brought by a state.
1: And Altman himself, he's named in this lawsuit, which is pretty interesting. How rare is that? And exactly what does this mean for other executives if he's found guilty in the suit, or even just the messaging of going after CEOs?
11: Yeah, so this is out of the playbook that we saw with Big Pharma, and where CEOs are actually being identified, executives identified in lawsuits and held responsible under some legal theories for the acts of the corporation, which normally they're shielded from that. It's the corporation that gets sued. However, here, the fact that the attorney general is actually seeking individual liability against Altman himself for what he says was reckless and willful conduct. That's the what the AG put into this lawsuit, state of Florida. That certainly sends a message. And if this were to be successful, you can imagine that if CEOs and execs can be personally liable, what does that risk management look like behind the scene? Does it tighten up? So that could be the reasoning behind that legal strategy.
1: And do you think that we're going to see other states follow the footsteps of Florida here?
11: So the Florida AG said that he hopes that other states follow their lead and bring similar cases, and the legal theories could be applicable in other states as well. So I would not be surprised to see additional litigation on similar legal theories from other states, and a situation like we're seeing with other social media companies who are actually combating different lawsuits under various legal theories in multi-district litigation. So that could be the next step here.
1: Yeah, watch for that. Misty Maris, thank you. And turning now to a medical breakthrough that we are seeing in medicine, NBC News correspondent Ann Thompson has more on the new treatment that could double survival time for pancreatic cancer patients.
12: It is the drug giving former Senator Ben Sasse extra time as he lives with pancreatic cancer that spread.
13: Tumor volume in my torso is down 76%.
12: Driven down, he says, by the experimental drug daraxonrasib. A new study shows the pill, taken daily, doubled survival time for patients with metastatic pancreatic cancer from 6.6 months with chemotherapy to 13.2 months with daraxonrasib. Results that earned a rare standing ovation at the American Society of Clinical Oncology meeting over the weekend. Dr. Brian Wolpin led the research targeting a gene called KRAS. When mutated, it causes cancer cells to grow out of control. Daraxonrasib turns it off.
14: It stops it, puts it in the off position, and then the cancer can't grow anymore. And that's why it works in patients.
12: And maybe in more cancers, including colon, ovarian, and non-small cell lung cancer. There are side effects, including the rash on Sasse's face, but it's the benefits that has the drug on the fast track for approval. Debbie Orcutt is still alive, 2 years after her diagnosis of pancreatic cancer that spread to her liver.
15: This is just a little bump along the way, and I fully intend on fighting it every inch of the way.
16: Good boy.
12: Savoring each extra day living with one of the most lethal cancers.
1: Good. Praying for her. NBC's Ann Thompson, thank you so much. And still to come, digging into the mystery in the skies from those recent meteor sightings to sonic booms. It's raising the question whether this is becoming more common or whether we're just watching for it. But first, you got to see this. More than 1,000 people gathered in Palm Springs dressed as Marilyn Monroe to honor what would have been her 100th birthday. The gathering set a new world record for the most people dressed as the Hollywood icon, surpassing the previous mark of 254 people. Organizers even provided those costume kits featuring that signature blonde hair, that white dress. to help the attendees take part in the events. The window, that wasn't really there. We'll be right back.
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0: Hey, welcome back. A new mystery is brewing in the skies from Texas all the way to Ohio and New England. And it's centering around this string of dramatic fireballs, meteor explosions, unexplained sonic booms, that phenomena, leaving some skywatchers to wonder whether we are seeing way more of these than we should. What is going on? Well, Steve Romo has the latest on this growing mystery.
1: Fireballs lighting up the sky.
2: Whoa!
1: Sonic booms rattling homes. Animals sent scurrying. And one meteorite crashing through a roof.
3: Boom! Did I hear the boom?
1: The latest came over the weekend. A 5-foot meteor exploding above Massachusetts. With a boom heard across the region.
4: Here in New England, that's pretty insane.
1: Mike Hanke of the American Meteor Society has been tracking it all.
5: When we observe daytime fireballs, they're kind of special, okay? They get people excited. They often have the booms. They have to outshine the sun.
1: In Ohio, a meteor blazed across the sky in March and a sonic boom followed. That month in Houston, reports poured in of a bright fireball and a loud blast. Later, a homeowner found a meteorite had punched into her house.
3: That's where it came in at.
1: Extremely rare, as most meteors burn up in the atmosphere. Along the Jersey Shore in April,
6: a lot of people have been reporting seeing something streak across the sky.
1: A daytime meteor drawing hundreds of reports, loud booms followed. In the Pacific Northwest, a vivid green fireball streaking overhead in late April. South Carolina, just last week, a mysterious boom shaking the state and confusing residents. The USGS ruled out earthquakes, and experts say a large meteor is a leading theory.
7: Is this something that people should have on their minds all the time?
8: Not at all. Most of them are associated with objects that completely burn up in the atmosphere.
1: But is there an uptick in these events?
5: There was a big uptick, a noticeable uptick. It came on quickly and it turned off quickly.
1: Hanke's saying March alone had more than doubled the average meteor reports, but that spike ended this spring. The latest flurry we've seen, he says, is anomalous. As we watch these jaw-dropping videos, scientists say they are glued to the data.
0: Wow. You never know what's going to fall from the sky. Steven Romo, thank you so much. And finally, tonight, Korean boy band BTS lighting the internet on fire. That's because they are getting ready for their first tour in years. They're dropping everything from music to stuffed animals. Even get this, their own Oreo cookie. And when it's all said and done, this tour is expected to generate $1 billion. And some fans out in Taiwan are so desperate to see them in person that they're now turning to a higher power. NBC's Jesse Kirsch explains.
9: In this Taiwanese temple, these young women are praying to the Taoist god of love and marriage. They're searching for a match, all right, but not with a life partner. These worshippers are looking for BTS concert tickets. The K-pop sensation is on its long-awaited world tour.
10: We are BTS!
9: First time the whole group is together in 4 years, after South Korea's mandatory military service briefly kept them apart. Across Asia and Europe, they're often visiting just one city per country. Meanwhile, North America is getting plenty of love, with stops in 10 U.S. cities. And in Mexico last month,
11: son maravillosos, son muy talentosos.
9: All of this as BTS picks up some new hardware, too. At last week's American Music Awards, BTS winning Artist of the Year, the group beating out Taylor Swift, Justin Bieber, and Bad Bunny. But for all the global accolades, some fans are wondering if the group's moving further away from the K in their K-pop roots.
12: I just would have liked to see this album go back to singing in Korean.
9: The band says its latest album is an homage to Korean culture, named after a famous Korean folk song, Arirang, that some call the unofficial national anthem.
13: So I think the only consensus we had after the military was that we all are rooted in Korea.
9: Plenty of fans certainly seem to be all in, asking for a little divine intervention. Hoping to light it up like dynamite at a concert soon. Jesse Kirsch, NBC News.
0: Dynamite. Jesse, thank you. That's going to do it for us tonight. I'm Gotti Schwartz. We'll see you here tomorrow. But until then, stay tuned to NBC News now.
6: Tonight, we're tracking two major developments out of the White House, the rare and sudden reversal from the Trump administration over what critics are calling a $1.8 billion slush fund. Plus, the president speaking to our reporter as Iran walks away from the talks. The surprising Republican revolt against the administration's fund. Now, the White House is backing down and appearing to end the plan that critics say could have sent taxpayer money to the January 6th rioters. Our new reporting on how it all fell apart. Also tonight, what the president has told our Garrett Hake about where talks with Iran now stand after Iran announced it's walking away from negotiations. And we are following new strikes right now. Also tonight, police officer charged after he was caught on camera repeatedly punching a woman, how he was fired from the force and now arrested. Manhole mystery, groups of people seen emerging from New York City sewers. What were they doing down there? Fireworks factory explosion, the dramatic blast caught on camera, sending a smoke and ash cloud sky high. NVIDIA's AI expansion, the company's supercharging laptops and personal computers with the power of AI, when you could get one, as the tech giant also dives into the world of humanoid robots. And the fireball over New England setting off a sonic boom, just the latest in a string of scares. Are we seeing a surge in meteors? We'll explain. Plus, the breakout horror films from YouTube creators surging at the box office. Could it change the movie industry? Top story starts right now. And good evening. Tonight, a $1.8 billion fund at the center of a rare and sudden reversal from the White House. President Trump appearing to change course amid growing Republican outrage. And a judge's order to shut down the anti-weaponization fund. Those $1.8 billion were said to go to allies of President Trump who say they were unfairly prosecuted by the Biden administration. But the move drew pushback from both sides of the aisle as fear mounted it would pay out January 6 rioters. It comes as President Trump's push for peace with Iran is on shaky ground. Iran saying today it has walked away from negotiations. And President Trump telling our Garrett Hake on the phone today, if they don't want to talk, that's okay with me. The fighting has not stopped. Iran releasing this footage today of retaliatory strikes after the U.S. launched self-defense strikes on the regime. And in Lebanon, the Israeli military seizing this historic castle as they ramp up attacks against Hezbollah, going deeper into the country than they have in decades. That conflict repeatedly cited by Iran as a reason to suspend peace talks with the U.S. NBC's Garrett Hake is tracking it all. Leads us off tonight.
2: Tonight, the Trump administration appearing to abandon plans for its $1.8 billion so-called anti-weaponization fund amid stiff Republican opposition and a judge's order to halt work on it. The Department of Justice saying it, quote, disagrees strongly but will abide by the court's ruling.
14: People were destroyed. They went to jail.
2: President Trump had defended the fund created to compensate people he says were unfairly prosecuted by the Biden administration. But it drew bipartisan condemnation, including a closed-door clash between Acting Attorney General Todd Blanche and GOP senators amid concerns it could be used to pay January 6th rioters.
15: This is just stupid on stilts.
2: All as tonight, President Trump is facing that showdown in Iran talks. President Trump telling me in a phone interview that if the Iranian regime wants to suspend negotiations with the U.S., as Iranian media has reported, he would be, quote, very happy with that. If they don't want to talk, that's okay with me, he told me. I don't particularly want to talk either. We talk too much. The president adding that the U.S. would, quote, just go silent. We'll keep the blockade of Iranian ports, but not resume bombing. Quote, I think I can wait as long as they want, he told me. They're losing a fortune. Their country is falling apart. CENTCOM says it has disabled five commercial vessels and redirected 121 others as part of the U.S. blockade. And this weekend, the U.S. launching self-defense strikes on Iran after Iranian forces shot down a U.S. drone. Iran also attacking its Arab neighbors again, firing at U.S. forces in Kuwait. But the president insisting time is on his side.
16: We're getting what we want slowly. Very tough negotiators. It takes a long time. I'm in no hurry.
17: I'd like to say I'm in a hurry.
6: All right, with that, Garrett Hake joins us tonight from the White House. Garrett, if you're sort of watching everything and reading everything that's coming out of the White House, there seems to be some mixed messaging. I know you have some new reporting on this.
18: Yeah, it's been a confusing day here, Tom. Just a few hours after our conversation, the president posted that talks with Iran are, quote, continuing at a rapid pace. There's also been contradictory messages on Lebanon. The president said he spoke with Israeli Prime Minister Netanyahu and representatives of Hezbollah, who he says agreed to end combat there. But Netanyahu said after their call that the IDF will still respond to attacks and operate as planned. It's sort of a key sub-story related to the overall ceasefire, Tom, and there's a lot of conflicting information about what exactly is going on there tonight.
6: All right, Garrett Hake leading us off. Garrett, we thank you for that. You may have seen this next story on your social media feed. It's the viral doorbell cam video sparking protest in North Carolina. A police officer seen on camera repeatedly punching a woman. Now, he's been fired and charged with assault. We want to warn you, some of the images you're about to see are graphic. George Solis tonight with the video and the latest in the investigation.
19: Tonight, the former North Carolina police officer, caught on camera, repeatedly punching a woman, has been charged with assault. This doorbell video shows the moment that officer, now identified as 22-year-old Carson Hyder, pushes 34-year-old Cherie Moore to the ground before unleashing a barrage of punches. As he strikes her, a second officer can be seen running into the frame to intervene.
20: Let go!
19: Moore is eventually placed in handcuffs and can be heard asking for mental health care and pleading for officers to call her father.
20: I'm not on my medication. Call my daddy.
19: It's unclear what happened in the moments leading up to the encounter, which happened just outside Charlotte. Her family telling us this photo shows Moore's bloodied face. According to court documents obtained by NBC News, Moore was arrested for breaking or entering, resisting arrest, and assaulting a government official, accused of grabbing and ripping Hyder's uniform. The resisting arrest and assault charges have been dropped. Hyder was fired over the weekend after video of the arrest went viral. The police chief saying officers were conducting a criminal investigation in the area when they encountered a suspicious female.
21: The actions taken by one of our officers during that encounter are disturbing and inappropriate.
19: Hyder turned himself in this morning and was later released on bond. Records reviewed by NBC News show Moore and Hyder have a history. Just last year, Moore pled guilty to resisting arrest in a separate case that also involved Hyder.
6: George joins Top Story Live now. And George, we're hearing from the attorney representing that family.
22: Yeah, that's right, Tom. They've obtained and retained civil rights attorney Ben Crump, who in a statement on behalf of the family saying instead of compassion, she received violence and that no one should be subjected to this kind of treatment, especially by someone who is intended to serve and protect. The family is looking for justice and will be planning a press conference alongside Crump tomorrow. Tom?
6: Okay, George, thank you. We want to head to New Jersey now in the ICE Detention Center, where clashes between protesters and law enforcement have grown increasingly violent. This week, in the largest crowds yet showing up to protest the conditions inside Delaney Hall, protesters facing off against police and against counter-protesters. At least 50 people were charged last night for violating the curfew implemented by officials. NBC's Aaron McLaughlin is there tonight at the facility in Newark for us live. So, Aaron, we know things tend to ramp up as night falls. What is the scene behind you like right now?
23: Hey there, Tom. Well, I would say the scene is tense but calm. Let me just show you around. Over this way is a group of about 50 to 60 protesters at the moment, just calmly standing there on the corner. Over that way is Delaney Hall. They've established the security perimeter. You see the officers, dozens of officers lined up. The hall is so far away, you can barely see the hall itself. It's an indication of the precautions that our authorities are taking in anticipation of more violence tonight. And just over that way is a sewage treatment plant. And I can tell you, this area right now, Tom, smells like a sewage treatment plant. It is very clear from the signals that state officials are sending they do not want these protesters staying here, especially past the 9 p.m. curfew. They do not want to see the kinds of scenes that played out over the weekend. Violent clashes between police officers and protesters. The protesters setting garbage on fire, setting tires on fire, moving these metal barricades around, police responding with pepper spray, rubber bullets, and tear gas, at times getting so violent. The acting attorney general says that one man was arrested for biting an ICE officer, putting out a still of the bite marks. In all, last night, some 50 people were detained for violating that curfew. Again, that curfew begins in just a matter of a couple of hours at 9 p.m. tonight.
6: Tom? Yeah, I know you also spoke to a lawyer for someone who's inside the center. What did they tell you?
23: Yeah, this all started due to allegations being levied by detainees inside of the facility, alleging extremely poor living conditions, poor food quality, and a lack of medical care among the litany of complaints. I spoke to one attorney who represents 25 of the detainees currently being held inside the facility. This is what she had to say.
3: Most of the time, you know, the milk is either spoiled or very close to the expiration day, so it's not good. They were served bread with mold. I had a client that was actually released by Delaney through an habeas corpus. And after being released, he had to undergo surgery because of the food that he ate.
23: Now, DHS put out a statement calling those allegations a, quote, hoax. The border czar, Tom Homan, visited the facility, according to two sources with knowledge of the visit over the weekend. He says he sat down for a meal and said it was, quote, fine. So federal authorities disputing that account. Tom?
6: Okay, Erin McLaughlin out there on the scene. Erin, we thank you for that. Tonight, the Democratic Senate candidate in Maine is facing a new scandal with revelations he was sending sexually explicit texts to half a dozen women while married. It may be the most important Senate race for both parties this year, and now the candidate and his wife are speaking out. Here's Ryan Nobles.
4: Tonight, Graham Plattner, the oyster farmer whose insurgent Senate campaign caught fire with Democrats in Maine, now addressing his latest scandal.
7: Amy and I have a very loving and very happy marriage. They would very much like to try to rip that apart.
4: Plattner's campaign admitting he sent sexually explicit text messages to at least half a dozen women while he was married. His wife had brought the text to the campaign's attention. Their existence was leaked to the media by a former staffer.
8: I find it really shameful that there's a group of media outlets and people who are willing to spread gossip.
4: The sexting scandal, the latest controversy for Plattner, who's running against longtime GOP Senator Susan Collins. There's a series of Plattner's inflammatory past social media posts, including where he blamed victims for rape and said a Purple Heart veteran who was shot by the Taliban didn't deserve to live.
24: I can't tell you the number of veterans who have contacted us to say how deeply offended they were by Plattner's comments.
4: And then there's the tattoo Plattner acquired during his time in the military that resembles a Nazi SS symbol. Plattner said he was unaware of the meaning of the tattoo and has since covered it up and has apologized for some of his posts. Tonight, Plattner facing Democratic criticism.
7: Yeah, I have concerns. That guy has questions to answer, and that's what campaigns are for.
4: But also renewed support.
25: So do I think he can win? Absolutely. And we desperately need somebody like him here in the U.S.
6: Okay, Ryan Nobles joins us tonight from Capitol Hill. Ryan, how real of a chance does Plattner have of winning this seat, and how much of a chance maybe did he have before?
26: Well, Plattner has quite a bit of support in Maine, Tom. In fact, so much that he drove his biggest Democratic challenger, the very popular Governor Janet Mills, out of the Senate primary. And every poll up until this point has showed him leading the Democratic primary by a wide margin. And most polls show him leading Susan Collins, the incumbent. But here's the catch. Susan Collins has won this seat many times before. The last time she ran for re-election 6 years ago, poll after poll showed her Democratic opponent leading. She ended up winning that race comfortably. So there's still a long way to go before Election Day. Tom.
6: All right. One of the most closely watched races. We thank you for that, Ryan. We appreciate it. Okay, we're going to turn now to another big headline we're following from overseas, the race to find and rescue two men believed to still be inside that flooded cave in Laos. There are new signs they could still be alive after five others made it out alive over the weekend. Janice Mackey Frayer has been covering this for us.
27: Tonight, the rescue is focusing on two men still missing 12 days after entering the cave.
1: divers using ropes to rappel down deep shafts, with another team exploring holes for new ways to get into the cave, but finding even bigger risks. Josh Richards was one of the divers.
5: The two tunnels that were there are so razor sharp that they couldn't drop down. So it's those kind of risks, dropping into holes where you know literally nothing because no one has ever done it before.
1: When they were in there, they also heard noises, scraping sounds deep inside the cave. A knock on the rock with a hammer returning a noise that wasn't an echo.
5: I just couldn't pin down what this noise was that I could hear. It wasn't a consistent noise either, and it wasn't an echo.
1: Weather remains a problem. With torrential rain slowing the search, the plan, according to rescuers, to drain the cave system so they can reach chambers beyond where five men were already found. Lower water levels inside over the weekend allowed four of them to crawl out over 800 feet on their own a day after the first survivor was freed by divers. The head of the operation, emotional, telling NBC News, "We have only the equipment we brought with us, but I think we did it," he says. "And for the rest, we will try to do our best." The world watching the expanding search for two men and ideally a new path to find them.
9: All right, Janice Mackey-Ferrer joins us live from Beijing tonight. Janice, what happens next in the search and rescue operation? How long do they keep searching for those two men?
10: Well, the plan, according to rescuers, is that they're going to pump all of the water out. They want to be able to explore these other chambers because they were able to get some information from the five men who were already freed from the cave. They were talking to them in hospital. They were able to give them a sense of what lay beyond where they were found. So they say that that was also very critical information. The other big change, Tom, is that this whole operation has now shifted from a diving operation to something else. They're going to be doing a lot of rock climbing, a lot of rappelling in trying to explore these new routes to see if that can get them closer to where these two men might be. It's changed so much that at least three of the foreign divers who had joined this rescue effort are now leaving. They say that the skills now required for this search and rescue operation are beyond what they can offer. So we are seeing a shift in this operation over the next few days. Time really does remain of the essence because, as we know, these two men are without food, they're without water, and the air is increasingly toxic inside that cave system. Tom?
9: Okay, Janice Mackey-Ferrer for us. Janice, we thank you. Now, an update on those 18 Americans exposed to the hantavirus on a cruise ship. The CDC announcing tonight some of them have left the national quarantine unit in Nebraska to isolate at home. I want to bring in NBC's Maggie Vespa, who spoke to one of them and has been covering this for us. So, Maggie, this is a big change in policy, right?
11: Yeah, Tom, it really is. Remember, just a couple of weeks ago, the CDC issued federal quarantine orders threatening the 18 Americans exposed on that cruise ship last month with potential criminal charges if they tried to leave that Nebraska hospital where they've been for the last 3 weeks. Well, cut to today. Again, 3 weeks, so we're halfway through the six-week quarantine period. The CDC says all 18 of them have no symptoms. None of them have tested positive. Therefore, they can go home if they so choose. We have the state-by-state breakdown. You can see it there. Federal and state officials say basically five people took that option. Today, two flew to New York, one to California, one to Arizona, one to Oregon. All of them, Tom, traveling by private planes and ambulances and private SUVs at times with medical staff on board who were told, Tom, were in full head-to-toe hazmat gear. All of this paid for by the government. It was a huge operation today.
9: And then what more do we know about what those people who returned home can expect?
11: Yeah, so they're basically under the authority of the state, whatever state they're in at this point. We talked to one man. He's a 30-year-old New Yorker living in New York State and now quarantining in New York State. And he showed us his quarantine order that we got. If we can pull that up, you can see some of the stipulations and specific instructions that he got. Among them, you have to remain alone in your residence. You can go outside on your property only if you can avoid having contact with others. Deliveries, like food and stuff, that has to be left outside the front door. Twice a day, at random times of day, county or state health officials will do symptom checks via video, and you have to take your temperature, show them your symptoms. There are also 24/7 monitoring by health officials, or get this, law enforcement outside their door. He is a state trooper outside his door, parked there 24/7. And then finally, if you develop symptoms, they say alert health officials immediately. He gave us a really strong quote, if we can pull that up. Again, this is a 30-year-old New York man who spent the last 3 weeks in the federal quarantine unit. He said all along he's been open to quarantining at home. All that's totally fine. And then he goes, it was just the fact of being, his word, incarcerated, like held in solitary confinement. He goes, I went days and days and days and days without a single breath of fresh air or glimpse of the sun. He said that was not acceptable. I'll point out 13 remaining at that Nebraska hospital. One of them has been speaking out the entire time. His name is Jake Rosemarin. He posted on Instagram talking about why he chose to remain there. Here's part of that.
0: This whole experience has totally traumatized me. I am afraid to leave this room until I know that I will not get sick. I do not want to leave here until I know that there is a 0% chance of me getting sick, a 0% chance of me risking my family and friends getting sick, or the general public getting sick. I don't want there to be a minimal risk. I want it to be a 0% chance of risk.
11: So again, Tommy's one of 13 remaining there for the rest of the 6-week period.
9: Okay, Maggie Vespa for us tonight. Maggie, we thank you for staying on top of that one. Still ahead on top story, Sabrina Carpenter's desperate plea. Have you heard about this one? A man allegedly showed up to her home numerous times. The legal action she's now trying to take against that alleged stalker. Plus, the tennis legend getting back in the swing after 4 years off the court. Serena Williams mounting a comeback. Will the GLP one she's been so public about taking impact her game? Plus, the manhole mystery group seen climbing out of New York City sewers. So why were they there? Stay with us.
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9: 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But there are questions on how seamless her re-entry to professional competition will be and if the GLP-1 drug she's been so open about taking could impact her game. Here's Jesse Kirsch.
14: 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Serena Williams.

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1: Come. Yeah, it's going to be fun to really watch her play, Jesse. So she's expected to play later this month, as you reported. What happens after that? Do we expect her to join some of these other big tournaments?
2: I think at this point it's anyone's guess, Tom, exactly where this goes. However, when the buzz started building on social media, this tournament where she's going to be competing in is a tournament that is played on grass for people who are not avid tennis fans. There are multiple surfaces that the various tournaments are played on. Wimbledon is the most famous tournament that is played on grass, and that tournament's account put out a little comment on social media giving a hat tip, effectively saying, "We love seeing Serena Williams playing on grass." So question is, will she try to make a run at some of the majors later in the year? Will she just be using this as a year to work things out? Or is this really where this will end up at this point? Anyone knows. But one thing that seems to be pretty clear, Tom, in a couple weeks, we're going to be talking about Serena Williams playing tennis again.
1: Yeah, that sounds great. Jesse, thank you for that. We're going to turn to a story here in New York City, the mystery unfolding beneath the city. Police are investigating after groups of people were caught on camera emerging from manholes. So what were they doing down there? Our Stephanie Gosk investigates.
3: Tonight, a mystery in Brooklyn. Why are people climbing out of this manhole? And what are they doing in the New York City sewer system? 1, 2, 3, 7 altogether can be seen coming out at this busy intersection in the very early morning hours on Friday, some with shovels in their hands and flashlights. One nearly gets hit by a car.
4: We need to know who they were, what they were up to.
3: And it was a similar scene in another neighborhood of Brooklyn on Thursday. According to police, a car dropped the group off at 11 p.m. About 3 hours later, they climbed back out.
5: During Friday's incident, police say the crew picked up this manhole cover and went down at 1 a.m. They believe they were looking for valuables that people flushed down the drain. It's a dirty business, and it's also a crime.
3: Underneath New York City, a sprawling underground network of more than 7,500 miles of sewer lines. The Department of Environmental Protection warning it can be extremely dangerous, between toxic chemicals and flooding risks. But there were no injuries during these incidents, according to the NYPD.
5: Why is it a crime to go into a manhole?
4: It's dangerous. It's the same as jaywalking or walking down the middle of a highway.
5: So if they choose the wrong one, they could end up in real trouble.
4: They could be electrocuted. They could be overcome. There's gas lines down there. There's electrical lines down there.
3: Investigators telling NBC News they looked into similar incidents in the last 2 years. And in those cases, people were scavenging for valuables. Tonight, officials warning whatever is hiding in the city's sewers simply isn't worth the risk.
5: Both of these manhole incidents took place in Brooklyn, about 5 or 6 miles from each other, and within 24 hours of each other. They haven't made any arrests yet, but among the things that they are looking at is whether there is a connection between the two. Tom?
1: It's a strange story. All right, Stephanie, thank you. Coming up, we're going to keep staying underground. The massive tunnel just discovered near the U.S.-Mexico border. Why authorities believe the complex passageway may have been used in illicit drug trafficking. Plus, the sonic booms heard around the country, the mysterious sounds shaking up homes and leaving residents from Texas to Massachusetts looking to the sky for answers.
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0: We're back now with some breaking news just coming into the newsroom. Pop star Sabrina Carpenter has filed a restraining order against an alleged stalker who showed up at her home. Steve Patterson is following this story out of L.A. And Steve, I know there's some images, too, that have been put out there.
1: There have been, yeah, a lot of this just coming into our newsroom, as mentioned, Tom, including the fact that a judge granting a temporary restraining order to Sabrina Carpenter, the pop singer, against 31-year-old William Applegate. This is the guy, allegedly, that you're going to see on your screen in this doorbell camera. That's because he is accused of, on May 23rd, going to the pop singer's home through trespassing through a neighbor's yard, trying to go in through the front door, allegedly grabbing the door handle, forcefully trying to go inside of her home. Then a security team comes out, confronts the man. Applegate says that he presents himself like he knows Chris Carpenter, that he is going to meet her. They try to turn him away forcefully, but he won't leave the premises until the police are called. He's then escorted off the property, comes back the next day on May 24th, where the same pattern emerges. He's confronted by that security team, leaves the premises, then comes back even again the next day on the 25th, where he's then escorted away by police once again. We're reading some of these documents. One says that, according to Carpenter, the approach was deliberate, calculated, aggressive, which is deeply alarming. Another excerpt says that she is in genuine fear for her personal safety at the time of the incident and continues to fear for her safety to this day. Again, that temporary restraining order was granted. There will be another hearing to find out if that restraining order, which is temporary, will be made permanent. Tom.
0: All right. Steve Patterson for us. Steve, we thank you for that. Now to the battle to become the mayor of Los Angeles. Election day is tomorrow, and the latest polls show it's anyone's game. Mayor Karen Bass a few points ahead of her challenger, including Spencer Pratt. Each of the candidates firing pointed shots at each other in the final stretch of this race. NBC's Liz Kreutz is reporting from the Pacific Palisades tonight. And Liz, you're there in one of the areas obviously hardest hit by the wildfires, which is central to Pratt's campaign. You spoke to some voters about him. Let's listen.
2: I don't believe that Mr. Pratt has what it takes in the political world. I know he's a Hollywood person, and if he starts a little lower than wanting to be mayor.
3: Definitely voting for Pratt.
4: Why is that?
3: Because I'm voting for change. What they did here in the Palisades was really wrong, very neglectful.
0: Well, that last lady gives a little bit of oomph, if you will, into Spencer Pratt's campaign. Only the top two candidates can move on. So what have been the final pitches for these candidates?
4: Yeah, hey, Tom. Well, both Spencer Pratt and Nithya Raman, who is the progressive challenger in this race, have been casting themselves in these final days as the candidate for change, the alternative to the incumbent mayor, Karen Bass, who has an approval rating, according to a poll from a couple months ago, of just 24%. Nithya Raman is saying, look, you can either have the status quo in Karen Bass, or you can have a right-wing extremist in Spencer Pratt. Spencer Pratt, though, Tom, is calling himself, he says he's the look-around candidate. He goes, just look around L.A. See the homelessness, see the crime, look around the race, see the other candidates, and he's the common sense choice. I will tell you, and I know you've talked to him extensively, you've been here in Pacific Palisades, this is his base. This is where he lives. This is where he lost his home. We've been talking to voters all day here today. Almost every single person we're talking to is voting to him, for him, whether or not they want to say so publicly. That goes back to this idea of maybe there's the shy Spencer Pratt voter. The big question is whether or not he's going to be able to expand his coalition beyond the west side of L.A. And actually, I was out yesterday at a campaign event he had in the eastern part of the city in a heavily Latino neighborhood. So he is certainly reaching out. The big question is, will he be able to do it, Tom?
0: And Liz, just because people who may not be familiar with L.A., you're in the Pacific Palisades, not all of it burned to the ground, as we can see behind you. But there's a lot of it that has burned, and a lot of it that has not been rebuilt.
4: Exactly. Right behind me is the Disaster Recovery Center, right next to where people are voting. But where I'm looking here to my right is a building that burned down all around this community. As you know, there are homes that are either still just flat rubble or being built. But the problem here and a big issue of this campaign has been that people feel like the mayor mismanaged the initial response to the fire, mismanaged the recovery. They feel like there is a slow rebuild process, and that has become a central issue in this race, along with issues of crime, homelessness, and also the issue of Hollywood. There's been a big decline in jobs and production here in Hollywood, and that's also a central part of this race. All issues that Spencer Pratt has really made the key hallmark part of his campaign that a lot of people are resonating with, whether or not they want to vote for him.
0: It's going to be such a big election tomorrow. We can't wait to watch your coverage. Liz, we thank you for that. Now to Top Stories newsfeed, starting with an appeals court ruling that transgender troops can remain in the U.S. military. The majority opinion by a three-judge panel ruling that the Pentagon's order to exclude transgender troops from military service likely violates their constitutional rights. However, the military can still block transgender people from enlisting. The administration is expected to appeal that decision. And a stunning underground discovery near the U.S.-Mexico border, federal agents uncovering an 869-foot tunnel, roughly three football fields long, connecting Tijuana with the San Diego border. Mexican officials say the tunnel was likely a hub for weapons and drug trafficking. And Hawaii's Kilauea volcano erupting in a fiery display. Video shows lava just spewing from the volcano on Hawaii's Big Island. Officials warning those nearby to be careful of ash and other volcanic debris. Kilauea has been experiencing intermittent eruptions, as you know, since December of 2024. Now to the growing mysteries up in the air since the start of the year. A string of dramatic fireballs and meteors have lit up the skies, including one in New England this weekend. We've told you about so many of them on the broadcast, and it had us wondering, have there been more of these incidents than usual? And what is NASA doing? What are they looking at? Stephen Romo takes a closer look.
5: Fireballs lighting up the sky.
6: Whoa!
5: Sonic booms rattling homes. Animals sent scurrying. And one meteorite crashing through a roof.
7: Boom! Did I hear it? Boom!
5: The latest came over the weekend. A 5-foot meteor exploding above Massachusetts with a boom heard across the region.
8: Here in New England, that's pretty insane.
5: Mike Hanke of the American Meteor Society has been tracking it all.
9: When we observe daytime fireballs, they're kind of special, okay? They get people excited. They often have the booms. They have to outshine the sun.
5: In Ohio, a meteor blazed across the sky in March and a sonic boom followed. That month in Houston, reports poured in of a bright fireball and a loud blast. Later, a homeowner found a meteorite had punched into her house.
10: That's where it came in at.
5: Extremely rare, as most meteors burn up in the atmosphere. Along the Jersey Shore in April,
11: a lot of people have been reporting seeing something streak across the sky.
5: A daytime meteor drawing hundreds of reports, loud booms followed. In the Pacific Northwest, a vivid green fireball streaking overhead in late April. And in South Carolina, just last week, a mysterious boom shaking the state and confusing residents. The USGS ruled out earthquakes, and experts say a large meteor is a leading theory.
12: Is this something that people should have on their minds all the time?
13: Not at all. Most of them are associated with objects that completely burn up in the atmosphere.
5: But is there an uptick in these events?
9: There was a big uptick, a noticeable uptick. It came on quickly and it turned off quickly.
5: Hanke's saying March alone had more than double the average meteor reports, but that spike ended this spring. The latest flurry we've seen, he says, is anomalous. As we watch these jaw-dropping videos, scientists say they are glued to the data.
0: All right, Stephen Romo joins us. So, Stephen, is there anything to this uptick? I mean, what are they saying?
14: Yeah, it's really sort of alarming to learn that NASA is not tracking things nearly as much as I thought they were. Even that one over Boston that was 5 feet around, yeah, they weren't keeping a close eye on that because there's just too many things that are zipping around space right now. It's really got to be the size of a football field before they can actually keep a good track on it. But they do say there's really nothing we could do about it here on Earth. But they are tracking those large, dangerous ones, and they do have an eye on that.
0: Incredible the sound and the force, even from that 5-foot object, how much it can do. Thanks so much, Stephen, for looking into that. Just ahead, the push to get high-powered AI chips into laptops and into your home, how NVIDIA is doing it, plus the massive explosion tearing through a fireworks factory. Look at this bad boy. So what happened here?
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0: We're back now with Top Stories Global Watch, and we're starting with massive clashes between police and thousands of ultra-Orthodox demonstrators in Israel protesting mandatory military enlistment. Israel's police said demonstrators blocked major intersections and officers using horses and water cannons to try to disperse the crowds. The clash is coming amid threats to long-held military service exemptions for ultra-Orthodox Jews. Progressive political commentators Hassan Piker and Cenk Uygur have been barred from entering the UK to speak at public events. Uygur co-hosts the YouTube series The Young Turks, and his nephew broadcast commentary on the video platform Twitch. They said they've been blocked because of their views on Israel. The British Interior Ministry said their travel authorization has been canceled because their presence in the UK may not be conducive to the public good. And video capturing a massive explosion at a fireworks factory in Malta. You can see the moment the blast sends a massive fireball into the sky. Fireworks exploding all around. Officials say no workers were inside the factory at the time, so no one was seriously injured or killed. The cause is still under investigation. Local media reporting the blast did damage nearby farms, killing some livestock. Now to new moves in the AI tech world that could be a game changer. NVIDIA unveiling its first computers designed specifically to be powered by AI agents or assistants. The PCs will be as light as 3 pounds and as slim as 14 millimeters, thinner than most pens, and run by NVIDIA's new RTX Smart AI computer chip, lauded as the most efficient ever built. They'll be sold at a premium price point. The target audience, creators, AI developers, and gamers. Joining me now to discuss this is NBC News' chief technology analyst, Joanna Stern. Joanna, always great to see you. So what makes NVIDIA's new computers different than what's already out there?
1: Well, the biggest one is that NVIDIA hasn't made computer chips like this for a consumer market ever. And so that is a big, big deal. They have made chips for the gaming side. They've made graphics processors. Now this is NVIDIA saying, hey, we want to help make the whole stack, and we're teaming up with Microsoft to give a full AI PC experience. What they believe, or what Jensen Huang said in Taipei when he announced these, a reinvention of the personal computer. And as you mentioned, the point of these is to be able to use AI right on the device. So instead of only going out to the cloud to connect to the internet to use AI, more of this will happen locally on the PC.
0: So if I'm 5 years old, explain this to me. Does it mean it's just faster? The AI is just instant when you ask for it?
1: Well, that, and you might experience that. But the big thing is that you might not be using as much data center processing power, right? So everything that's now done through AI is going out and it's doing a complicated process called inference, and it's going out to the data center to deal with your query or your chatbot, whatever you've put in, whatever you, Tom, have asked the chatbot to explain to you as a five-year-old. So that's how it works right now. But what they might do with these NVIDIA PCs is be able to say, actually, the model is going to run right on the computer. We don't need the internet connection to give you that answer or to do various tasks that the agent might do on your behalf.
0: All right. You mentioned another key phrase there, the AI agent. What's the difference between an AI agent and an AI chatbot?
1: Great question. I can really explain this to you as a five-year-old. An AI chatbot answers a question. You put in the query and you get an answer back. An AI agent takes multiple steps to do something you've asked it to. So you might ask it, hey, do my school shopping for my kids. Do my food shopping for the house. It can go out to the web, take those multi-step process for you, and maybe even pay for you.
0: That's incredible. So when will this be available, and how much, do you have any idea yet how much it's going to cost for this computer?
1: They haven't released prices yet on these devices. They said they have many partners. So NVIDIA is going to be teaming up with Dell and many other kinds of computer makers like HP or Lenovo. They're going to be selling these in the fall of 2026 and probably more around holiday timeframe.
0: So these new PCs are just one of the latest headlines from NVIDIA. They're also diving into physical AI, right? Developing tech to power humanoid robots and autonomous vehicles. Big picture, are we unlocking sort of a new era of AI innovation and direct consumer access? And is NVIDIA diversifying?
1: No, NVIDIA's been a big player in this space already. They've already had a lot of self-driving computing and graphics process units and these cars. They've been having them more and more in these humanoid robots. That was one of the big announcements today. They're teaming up with one of the Chinese makers of humanoid robots named Unitree. So this is a big place that NVIDIA's already played in. What they're announcing now is just more progress, better chips to do this, better platforms to do this. And the real thing with all of this stuff, Tom, is that the data needs to be better. They need more data to collect for the humanoid robots to navigate in your house. They need more data to get the cars to drive themselves. And so that's what the platforms that NVIDIA is making is to then take that data and teach these machines how to learn and navigate our world.
0: Okay, and then Joanna, AI giant Anthropic, maker of Claude and rival to OpenAI, is planning on going public. And I know you're not an investment banker, right? But if maybe you can get out of your comfort zone for just a little bit. There is a lot of talk about an AI bubble, right? And people are wondering about their 401ks and their investments. Is this something people should go run and invest in? And again, not looking at investment advice. What I'm asking you is, are these companies overvalued now? And is Anthropic now about to become the king of AI?
1: Well, look, Anthropic has been one that has been consistently very much watching their checkbook and really focusing on being profitable. Now, they're not fully profitable, but they have shown that they have quite a bit of revenue and that they are working towards that, and that this is that they're likely in a better spot than OpenAI. And so these two companies have sort of been they're the most fierce competitors in the AI space. But we're going to be watching for both of these IPOs is which one has the better books and which have the better future going forward with the models that they have.
0: All right. Joanna Stern, my 5-year-old self, thanks you. We thank you for being on Top Story tonight. We are just days away from the NBA Finals. We're going to take a tough turn here from AI to the NBA Finals. But trust me, it's all going to come together with tech. This has been over 2 decades in the making. The San Antonio Spurs taking on the New York Knicks. And the stakes aren't just high for the players. The staggering ticket prices and big potential betting payouts are raising the stakes for fans. So we're here now with our good friend Steve Kornacki at the big board. So, Steve, the big question. What are the odds? Do the Knicks have a chance? What does Vegas think?
2: A rematch 27 years in the making. And Vegas says, honestly, pretty much what it said 27 years ago. This minus 210 means the Spurs are favorites. They're pretty big favorites in this series. The Knicks are the underdogs. That was the setup back in 1999. The Twin Towers of Duncan and Robinson against the Ewingless Knicks. And, of course, that series did end 4-1 with the Spurs winning the title.
0: It's still going to be a great series. The prediction markets, right? A lot of people are talking about these. You said they haven't changed much. I mean, this is kind of where they're at. How do they see this matchup?
2: Yeah, I mean, again, I think the Knicks, you know, they were 53-29 this season. The Spurs were like 10 games better in the standings. Yeah. I think there's that. There's a question of size with the Knicks here. There's also just size in terms of the money that's being bet here.
0: Right.
2: I mean, month to month, the American Gaming Association came out with a study recently. You're looking at somewhere around $15 billion every month is being bet on sports. And when you get the big events like this, that really drives that number.
0: Yeah, and people are still also betting on things like the most valuable player. I mean, all those great prop bets.
2: Yeah, you could bet anything. Take a look at this. So here's the odds to be the finals MVP here. And I think basically if you're looking at this, first decide which team you think is going to win because that's where the MVP is going to come from. But obviously the battle of the stars. I mean, look at that division there. Wemby for the Spurs, Brunson for the Knicks. Those are the two shortest prices. And then it's a long shot that it would be anybody else.
0: And Steve, if you have the opportunity to go to the game, right, talk to me about ticket prices here. I heard a rumor that it's cheaper to actually fly to San Antonio, get a hotel, watch a game there, and fly back and just actually watch at the Garden.
2: Yeah, I think if you better hit some of these bets if you want to go to some of these games, because take a look at this. This is just to get in the arena. Cheapest price here in San Antonio, basically $1,000 for game one, a little bit more for game two. You get to MSG, jump.
0: But what is this? What kind of seat is this?
2: This, you're in the nosebleeds.
0: That's like a regular bad seat
2: at
0: the Garden.
2: You want a good seat in the Garden?
0: $4,600?
2: You want a good seat on the ticket market in the Garden right now? How about $181,000 for the best available seat in MSG. I'll give you a deal, though.
0: Yeah.
2: You settle for third row at MSG, a mere $141,000.
0: Wow, $141,000 for third row.
2: There's a lot of money.
0: You're not even next to Kylie Jenner and, like, Timothy Chalamet. Okay.
2: You're close.
0: All right. Steve, so great to see you. When we come back tonight, the major box office shakeup, the YouTube stars creating two hit horror movies. Could it upend the film industry? And the impromptu piano performance. Have you heard about this one? It's going viral. We'll show you the man who stepped up to the keys and stunned the audience.
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5: We are back now with a pair of stunning box office triumphs. Horror hit Backrooms, based on a popular YouTube series, blowing past opening weekend expectations, raking in more than $81 million domestically and making history as the largest ever original horror movie debut. Its 20-year-old director, Kane Parsons, now the youngest to ever open a film at number one globally. And it comes after the wildly successful opening of another horror sensation, Obsession, also from the mind of a Gen Z YouTuber. It made $148 million worldwide and cost less than $1 million to make. Imagine that investment. So is the YouTube, or YouTube in general, now the king of Hollywood? I want to bring in NBC's Chloe Malas to break it down for us. So, Chloe, let's start with Backrooms, and we see the Backrooms here just behind us.
6: We're
5: a little
6: in the
5: scary. I saw the preview for this. I wasn't really scared by this movie, but maybe it's scary. What is the big deal, and why do people in Gen Z love this?
6: Okay, well, first of all, this started as a viral internet meme, and it was just a picture of a back room, as you can see behind me. And people started creating all of these theories about it all. And then you saw Kane Parsons really take this and really just go off into the sunset here on YouTube by creating these different shorts and videos around it, eventually racking up millions and millions of views, with A24 approaching him saying, hey, it's everybody's dream, right, to get that phone call. Want to make a movie?
5: And he did, and it's huge. Is it mostly young people going to these movies?
6: So it's Gen Z, and it's Gen A, which is what our kids are in that generation.
5: Gen A, okay.
6: Gen A, so get used to saying that.
5: Yeah.
6: What we've seen from different data is that there's about a 25 to 30% increase in the last couple of years since the pandemic of this younger generation going to the theater. I think you really just have to look at the COVID-19 pandemic. People were really craving those IRL experiences. Mm-hmm. That means in real life.
5: Oh, no, I know. That one I know.
6: And it's about, they want to have that sense of community. It feels old school maybe to us, where I'm like, I love being able to just watch streaming from home.
5: Yeah.
6: But this younger generation, they want this. But then they also have loved these guys from YouTube. These are YouTube creators who have built these massive loyal audiences. And I think that the big question that we need to think about is, does a studio have to spend $100 million to make a movie to have it be successful? And I think when you look at Disney's Mandalorian, it's a Star Wars movie.
5: Yeah.
6: It has been dethroned.
5: Right. It's incredible. I don't know too much about Obsession. What is Obsession about, and what kind of movie is it?
6: It's exactly what you think. Have you ever seen the movie with Michael Douglas and Glenn Close?
5: Yeah.
6: And it's
5: Fatal Attraction?
6: Fatal Attraction.
5: Okay.
6: Thank you. And it doesn't go so far as to have like a bunny boiling in a
5: right.
6: pot, but it's about a guy who wants his this girl that he loves to be obsessed with him, and he makes a wish. Think of it like a very dark version of Big. Remember Tom Hanks makes that wish over at like Rye Playland?
7: Right.
6: And he wants to be a big guy.
7: Of course.
6: And so basically it's like how love can go so, so wrong and how it can turn into obsession.
7: And it's a horror film.
6: It's a horror movie. Yeah. So I don't want to ruin anything for you, but both of these movies are scary and creepy, but they're not like jump scare films like Texas Chainsaw Massacre, where you're going to be like jumping out of your seat, but definitely it's going to
7: be. Are they R-rated? Are they kind of like not for little kids?
6: Yes, they're not for little kids, but you are seeing teenagers go out in droves. I mean, I remember when I saw Halloween H2O, and I was not 18 years old, and I begged my mom to let me go see a Halloween horror movie. So I think the parents maybe sometimes make exception with the horror movies.
7: Right.
6: But look, these are two directors that potentially could go on to have really big careers. But when you're looking at Curry Barker, he has already inked a deal to be a part of the next remake of Texas Chainsaw Massacre, which is really incredible because he actually credits that film with really what made him fall in love with the horror genre.
7: And he'll bring all those kids into that genre, into that intellectual property as well.
6: We're looking at horror films. I don't know if you're necessarily going to see a successful rom-com come out of the YouTube creator world, but never say
7: never.
6: What if Mr. Beast wants to make a movie?
7: I think
6: all bets are off.
7: It would be so great, right?
6: It'll be like the best movie for the next 5 years.
7: Chloe Malos, always great to have you. We thank you so much. Finally tonight, we have another great story. When an orchestra's keyboard player suddenly fell sick, one man in the audience stepped into the spotlight to save the day. Here's that incredible moment.
8: Is there somebody in the audience who is an amazing sight reader?
9: It's a moment any performer would dream of.
8: Okay. You want to join us?
9: An orchestra presenting music from the beloved Hollywood film La La Land. When the keyboardist suddenly fell ill, director and composer Justin Hurwitz turning to the crowd for help.
8: Anybody like an amazing sight reader? Because
9: 21-year-old university student Sterling Nassa answering the call. Quickly finding himself center stage, holding his own side by side with the pros. Even taking on one of the film's most challenging solos. Nassa says he studied music for years. That training, kicking in on stage.
10: It's always nice to, get some applause, get some response, but I think also just a little bit of terror.
11: Well, I was panicking, to be honest. As soon as you started playing, like, I was impressed.
10: You're in an amazing orchestra with an amazing two-time Academy Award-winning conductor, so just enjoy it.
9: An unforgettable night with a Hollywood ending.
7: All right, that does it for us. Thanks so much for watching Top Story. I'm Tom Yamas in New York. Stay right there. More news on the way. Tonight, we're tracking two major developments out of the White House. The rare and sudden reversal from the Trump administration over what critics call a $1.8 billion slush fund. Plus, the president speaking to our reporter as Iran walks away from talks. The surprising Republican revolt against the administration's fund. Now the White House is backing down, appearing to end the plan that critics say could have sent taxpayer money to the January 6 rioters. Our new reporting on how it fell apart. Plus, what the president just told our Garrett Hake about where talks with Iran now stand after Iran announced it's walking away from negotiations, and we are following new strikes right now. Also tonight, the police officer charged after he was caught on camera repeatedly punching a woman, how he was fired from the force and now arrested, the charges he faces. The race against the clock to rescue two men still missing in a cave. Rescuers hearing noises from down below, giving new hope that they could be saved, just like these four men. The game-changer treatment for pancreatic cancer. The new pill, doubling the survival rate for those battling the disease. How the breakthrough drug works.
5: Serena Williams' comeback, the tennis legend, getting back in the swing after 4 years off the court. She's been public about taking GLP-1s, so will it impact her game? Manhole mystery, groups of people seen emerging from New York City sewers. What were they doing down there? Fireworks factory explosion, the dramatic blast caught on camera, sending a smoke and ash cloud sky high. Underground discovery inside the sprawling cross-border tunnel connecting the U.S. to Mexico. What else was found? And there's good news tonight. The audience member stepping up to the keys when a musician at a concert couldn't perform. How he made sure the show would go on. Nightly News starts right now.
12: This is NBC Nightly News with Tom Yamas.
5: And good evening. We begin tonight with a dramatic shift from the White House, appearing to back down from that $1.8 billion anti-weaponization fund, which critics bashed as a slush fund for the president's allies. That major reversal in response to a rare but intense revolt from inside the president's own party as Republican senators pushed to torpedo the plan. A judge had already paused the fund, and critics had warned those convicted over the January 6th attacks they could have received payments. That setback for the president comes as talks with Iran seem to have stalled, maybe even ended. Iran today saying it has walked away from negotiations. But the president today told our Garrett Hake he'd be, quote, very happy to stop talking with the country. And with the talks paused, there was new fighting. These new images showing Iran launching missiles at U.S. bases. The U.S. hitting back with strikes of its own. Garrett Hake has fallen it all for us tonight.
13: Tonight, the Trump administration appearing to abandon plans for its $1.8 billion so-called anti-weaponization fund amid stiff Republican opposition and the judge's order to halt work on it. The Department of Justice saying it, quote, disagrees strongly, but will abide by the court's ruling.
14: People were destroyed. They went to jail.
13: President Trump had defended the fund created to compensate people he says were unfairly prosecuted by the Biden administration. But it drew bipartisan condemnation, including a closed-door clash between acting Attorney General Todd Blanche and GOP senators amid concerns it could be used to pay January 6th rioters.
15: This is just stupid on stilts.
13: All as tonight, President Trump is facing that showdown in Iran talks. President Trump telling me in a phone interview that if the Iranian regime wants to suspend negotiations with the U.S., as Iranian media has reported, he would be, quote, very happy with that. If they don't want to talk, that's okay with me, he told me. I don't particularly want to talk either. We talk too much. The president adding that the U.S. would, quote, just go silent. We'll keep the blockade of Iranian ports, but not resume bombing. Quote, I think I can wait as long as they want, he told me. They're losing a fortune. Their country is falling apart. CENTCOM says it has disabled five commercial vessels and redirected 121 others as part of the U.S. blockade. And this weekend, the U.S. launching self-defense strikes on Iran after Iranian forces shot down a U.S. drone. Iran also attacking its Arab neighbors again, firing at U.S. forces in Kuwait. But the president insisting time is on his side.
16: We're getting what we want slowly. Very tough negotiators. It takes a long time. I'm in no hurry. I'd like to say I'm in a hurry.
5: Garrett joins us now live from the White House. And Garrett, I know you have some new reporting on the mixed messaging from the White House about Iran.
17: Well, Tom, just a few hours after our conversation, the president posted that talks with Iran are, quote, continuing at a rapid pace. He also said he spoke with Israeli Prime Minister Netanyahu and representatives of Hezbollah, who all agreed to end combat in Lebanon. But Netanyahu said after the call, the IDF will respond to attacks and operate as planned. Tom?
5: All right, Garrett Hake for us. Garrett, thank you. A North Carolina police officer caught on camera punching a woman over and over has been fired. And now he's the one who's been arrested, charged with assault. We do want to warn you, some of the images you're about to see are graphic. George Solis tonight with that video and the investigation.
18: Tonight, the former North Carolina police officer caught on camera repeatedly punching a woman has been charged with assault. This doorbell video shows the moment that officer, now identified as 22-year-old Carson Hyder, pushes 34-year-old Cherie Moore to the ground before unleashing a barrage of punches.
19: In the house, what are you doing?
18: As he strikes her, a second officer can be seen running into the frame to intervene.
19: Let go! Let go! I don't have, what?
20: done.
18: Moore is eventually placed in handcuffs and can be heard asking for mental health care and pleading for officers to call her father.
20: I'm not on my medication. Call my daddy.
18: It's unclear what happened in the moments leading up to the encounter, which happened just outside Charlotte. Her family telling us this photo shows Moore's bloodied face. According to court documents obtained by NBC News, Moore was arrested for breaking or entering, resisting arrest, and assaulting a government official, accused of grabbing and ripping Hyder's uniform. The resisting arrest and assault charges have been dropped. Hyder was fired over the weekend after video of the arrest went viral. The police chief saying officers were conducting a criminal investigation in the area when they encountered a suspicious female.
21: The actions taken by one of our officers during that encounter are disturbing and inappropriate.
18: Hyder turned himself in this morning and was later released on bond. Records reviewed by NBC News show Moore and Hyder have a history. Just last year, Moore pled guilty to resisting arrest in a separate case that also involved Hyder.
22: The family is now being represented by civil rights attorney Ben Crump, who in a statement said no person in crisis should ever be subjected to this kind of treatment. It's unclear who's representing Hyder. Tom?
5: George Solis, George, we thank you for that. We want to turn to the midterms now because it may be the most important Senate race for both parties this year. And tonight, the Democratic candidate in Maine is facing a new scandal with revelations he was sending sexually explicit texts to half a dozen women while married. Now the candidate and his wife are speaking out. Here's Ryan Nobles.
23: Tonight, Graham Plattner, the oyster farmer whose insurgent Senate campaign caught fire with Democrats in Maine, now addressing his latest scandal.
24: Amy and I have a very loving and very happy marriage. They would very much like to try to rip that apart.
23: Plattner's campaign admitting he sent sexually explicit text messages to at least half a dozen women while he was married. His wife had brought the text to the campaign's attention. Their existence was leaked to the media by a former staffer.
25: I find it really shameful that there's a group of media outlets and people who are willing to spread gossip.
23: The sexting scandal, the latest controversy for Plattner, who's running against longtime GOP Senator Susan Collins. There's a series of Plattner's inflammatory past social media posts, including where he blamed victims for rape and said a Purple Heart veteran who was shot by the Taliban didn't deserve to live.
26: I can't tell you the number of veterans who have contacted us to say how deeply offended they were by Plattner's comments.
23: And then there's the tattoo Plattner acquired during his time in the military that resembles a Nazi SS symbol. Plattner said he was unaware of the meaning of the tattoo and has since covered it up and has apologized for some of his posts. Tonight, Plattner facing Democratic criticism.
24: Yeah, I have concerns. That guy has questions to answer, and that's what campaigns are for.
23: But also renewed support.
27: So do I think he can win? Absolutely. And we desperately need somebody like him here in the U.S.
28: The latest polling shows Plattner leading Collins. The last time she ran for re-election, Collins was trailing in the polls, but still won comfortably. Tom?
5: Ryan, thank you. We head overseas now because it is a race against time to find and rescue the two men still trapped in that cave in Laos. We have amazing new images tonight of the other five after they were rescued. And now there are new signs that the two still missing may be alive. Janice Mackey-Frayer has the latest.
29: Tonight, the rescue is focusing on two men still missing 12 days after entering the cave. Divers using ropes to rappel down deep shafts, with another team exploring holes for new ways to get into the cave, but finding even bigger risks. Josh Richards was one of the divers.
30: The two tunnels that were there are so razor sharp that they couldn't drop down. So it's those kind of risks, dropping into holes where you know literally nothing because no one has ever done it before.
29: When they were in there, they also heard noises, scraping sounds deep inside the cave. A knock on the rock with a hammer, returning a noise that wasn't an echo.
30: I just couldn't pin down what this noise was that I could hear. It wasn't a consistent noise either, and it wasn't an echo.
29: Weather remains a problem. With torrential rain slowing the search, the plan, according to rescuers, to drain the cave system so they can reach chambers beyond where five men were already found. Lower water levels inside over the weekend allowed four of them to crawl out over 800 feet on their own a day after the first survivor was freed by divers. The head of the operation, emotional, telling NBC News, "We have only the equipment we brought with us, but I think we did it," he says. "And for the rest, we will try to do our best." The world watching the expanding search for two men and ideally a new path to find them. Janice Mackey-Frayer, NBC News, Beijing.
5: We have a major medical breakthrough to tell you about tonight. A new treatment for pancreatic cancer, one of the deadliest cancers you can get that could double survival rates. And that same pill could potentially be used against other types of cancers as well. Ann Thompson has the latest.
29: It is the drug giving former Senator Ben Sasse extra time as he lives with pancreatic cancer that spread.
0: Tumor volume in my torso is down 76%.
29: Driven down, he says, by the experimental drug daraxonrasib. A new study shows the pill, taken daily, doubled survival time for patients with metastatic pancreatic cancer from 6.6 months with chemotherapy to 13.2 months with daraxonrasib. Results that earned a rare standing ovation at the American Society of Clinical Oncology meeting over the weekend. Dr. Brian Wolpin led the research, targeting a gene called KRAS. When mutated, it causes cancer cells to grow out of control. Daraxonrasib turns it off.
1: It stops it, puts it in the off position, and then the cancer can't grow anymore. And that's why it works in patients.
29: And maybe in more cancers, including colon, ovarian, and non-small cell lung cancer. There are side effects, including the rash on Sasse's face, but it's the benefits that has the drug on the fast track for approval. Debbie Orcutt is still alive, 2 years after her diagnosis of pancreatic cancer that spread to her liver.
2: This is just a little bump along the way, and I fully intend on fighting it every inch of the way. Good boy.
29: Savoring each extra day, living with one of the most lethal cancers.
5: And with that, Ann joins us live in studio. So, Ann, you mentioned the drug being fast-tracked, but what about people that don't have time to wait?
3: Well, Tom, in fact, the FDA has addressed that, and it is okayed making daraxonrasib available to metastatic pancreatic cancer patients outside of the clinical trial. A request must be made by a doctor to Revolution Medicines, which is the maker of the drug. And this is truly a dramatic improvement.
5: Yeah, it sounds like an incredible breakthrough. All right, and we thank you for that. A surprise announcement also from Serena Williams today. The legendary tennis player set to return to professional competition almost 4 years after stepping away from the sport. But there are new questions tonight about how seamless her re-entry to the game will be and if the GLP-1 drugs she's been so open about taking could impact her on the court. Jesse Kirsch explains.
4: Tonight, the tennis world is spinning. Serena Williams returning to the game nearly 4 years after her last professional match. The 44-year-old tennis icon posting this teaser video as she gears up to play professional doubles in London later this month. Back in 2022, fans thought Williams might be putting down her racket for good.
6: Is there any chance you'll reconsider?
7: I don't think so, but you never know. I don't know.
4: Williams turned pro in 1995 and dominated the sport for decades, winning 73 singles titles, including 23 majors. After stepping away from tennis, she started taking and promoting a GLP-1 weight loss drug through Roe, in which her husband had invested.
8: They say GLP-1s for weight loss is a shortcut. It's not. It's science.
4: Williams says the medication made her healthier than when she was competing.
8: I always say, oh, my goodness, I wish this was available, you know, when I was on tour, because it really would have been able to help me a lot.
9: The key with taking a GLP-1 is you lose body mass and you can also lose muscle mass. You have to be an amazing tennis player and you also have to put in the work to build muscle. That's why I think it's been helpful for her, but you have to put in the work.
4: Work tennis fans hope will keep Serena Williams serving up more thrills in the days to come. Jesse Kirsch, NBC News.
5: All right, when we return in 60 seconds, the manhole mystery puzzling New York City. 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
5: We're back now with a mystery unfolding beneath New York City. Police are investigating after multiple groups of people were caught on camera climbing out of manholes. So what exactly were they doing down there? Here's Stephanie Gosk.
12: Tonight, a mystery in Brooklyn. Why are people climbing out of this manhole? And what are they doing in the New York City sewer system? 1, 2, 3, 7 altogether can be seen coming out at this busy intersection in the very early morning hours on Friday, some with shovels in their hands and flashlights. One nearly gets hit by a car.
13: We need to know who they were, what they were up to.
12: And it was a similar scene in another neighborhood of Brooklyn on Thursday. According to police, a car dropped the group off at 11 p.m. About 3 hours later, they climbed back out.
14: During Friday's incident, police say the crew picked up this manhole cover and went down at 1 a.m. They believe they were looking for valuables that people flushed down the drain. It's a dirty business, and it's also a crime.
12: Underneath New York City, a sprawling underground network of more than 7,500 miles of sewer lines. The Department of Environmental Protection warning it can be extremely dangerous between toxic chemicals and flooding risks. But there were no injuries during these incidents, according to the NYPD.
14: Why is it a crime to go into a manhole?
13: It's dangerous. It's the same as jaywalking or walking down the middle of a highway.
14: So if they choose the wrong one, they could end up in real trouble.
13: They could be electrocuted. They could be overcome. There's gas lines down there. There's electrical lines down there.
12: Investigators telling NBC News they looked into similar incidents in the last 2 years. And in those cases, people were scavenging for valuables. Tonight, officials warning whatever is hiding in the city's sewers simply isn't worth the risk. Stephanie Gosk, NBC News, New York.
5: It is definitely a dirty job. All right, when we return in a moment, how law enforcement discovered a massive underground tunnel connecting the U.S. to Mexico. We'll tell you the crimes police say it was used for, plus the terrifying video of a fireworks factory. Look at this, blowing.
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3: We're back now with a stunning underground discovery. Federal agents in Mexico uncovering an 869-foot tunnel, nearly three football fields long, connecting Tijuana with the San Diego border. Mexican officials say it was discovered during a search and was likely used for trafficking weapons, drugs, and explosives. Also tonight, Denver hit by an intense hailstorm, golf ball-sized hail pouring from the sky. You can see it hitting the water of this pool below a high-rise. It sent a river of slush to streaming down the street as severe storms rolled through. And in Malta, take a look at this, a huge explosion rocking a fireworks factory, video capturing flames and massive plumes of smoke erupting into an incredible column of ash and smoke as the factory blows up. Local media reports two people working nearby were hospitalized. All right, when we come back here on Nightly News, the show must go on. And it did. How one audience member stepped in to help an orchestra when one of their musicians couldn't perform.
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2: Finally, there's good news tonight. 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
4: Okay.
2: An orchestra presenting music from the beloved Hollywood film La La Land. When the keyboardist suddenly fell ill, director and composer Justin Hurwitz turning to the crowd for help.
4: Anybody like an amazing sight reader?
2: 21-year-old university student Sterling Nassa answering the call. Quickly finding himself center stage, holding his own side by side with the pros. Even taking on one of the film's most challenging solos. Nassa says he studied music for years. That training, kicking in on stage.
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6: 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As soon as he started playing, like, I was impressed.
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7: He nailed it. That's nightly news for this Monday. I'm Tom Yamas. Thanks so much for watching tonight. And always, we're here for you. Good night.
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0: And tonight, a blur of conflicting messages in the Middle East. Are peace talks totally off, like Iranians have said today? Or is there a breakthrough imminent? Right now, the status of negotiations is entirely unclear. It is changing literally by the hour, and it's all because of this. The scene in Lebanon, where Israeli attacks are escalating. Take a look at just one of those attacks. This is the destruction at a hospital in the southern part of this country, where Lebanese officials say that Israeli strikes totally ravaged the place and hurt 13 staff members in the process. Those attacks in Lebanon causing even more evacuations and, according to Iran state media, causing Tehran to suspend peace talks with the United States, putting a temporary stop to the negotiations we've been following for weeks. But here is where things get a little bit confusing. That's all according to them, right? Well, right after we heard Iran say that, for now, they're calling it quits. President Trump said this on Truth Social. Talks are continuing at a rapid pace with the Islamic Republic of Iran. Thank you for your attention to this matter. The dizzying back and forth as both the United States and Iran continue to exchange fire, especially confusing given that they are in a ceasefire right now. The United States targeting radar and drone control sites at these two parts of Iran, while Iran has fired two ballistic missiles at an American base in Kuwait recently, setting off sirens there. The Pentagon says both of those were intercepted and no one was hurt. Now we start in Washington, where NBC News chief White House correspondent Garrett Hake is standing by. Garrett, yet another question mark here. The president, I believe, just posted that he might have convinced Israel not to attack and troops were turning around. Like, what is happening? What is the latest right now?
1: Yeah, Gotti, look, the Lebanon part of this story has been kind of underreported in the United States, but to Iran, at least, it is central to the question about whether this is really a ceasefire or not. They have hinged their continuation of talks with the United States on Israel ending its war with Hezbollah, which is taking place across southern Lebanon. The president has posted twice today about a phone call he had with Prime Minister Netanyahu, both times suggesting that he has convinced Netanyahu to either back off attacking Beirut specifically or to back off shooting at Lebanon or Hezbollah entirely. That's in contrast with what Netanyahu has put out about that call. He says they're still going to shoot at Beirut if they have to, and they're still going to continue their operations in southern Lebanon. What happens next in Lebanon, I think, will be critical to the wider war. And candidly, we just don't have as much visibility as we'd like into this. But we do know that this relationship between the president and Netanyahu has become somewhat strained, going back to last summer when the president lashed out at Netanyahu over his actions in Gaza. So there has been some frustration here. And if it tips the war back into a wider conflict, I think that frustration will only grow.
0: So is this a ceasefire right now? Like, are we closer to an actual deal or are we farther away?
1: A colleague of ours called this an ease fire, and I think I like that better. There's no stoppage of shooting going on. We know that Iran has fired missiles at U.S. bases in Kuwait. We know the U.S. has fired missiles at Iran drone launching facilities. I think the best language I would put around this is this idea of there's not major combat operations going on. And when I asked the president about this today, he said he doesn't intend to restart them. His basic quote was that he doesn't want to start dropping bombs again. He thinks he can hold on to this blockade for a long time and not have to ramp things all the way back up to the kind of major combat we were seeing earlier this year. But he's only one vote in that, Gotti. I mean, the Iranians get a vote in this, too. And if they're truly unsatisfied with the state of peace talks or not in Lebanon, this thing could fire back up again pretty quickly.
0: Yeah, sounds like a low-key war. NBC's Garrett Hake, thank you so much. And now to New Jersey, where at least 50 people were charged last night for violating a curfew that has been put all around an immigration detention center. This is according to two senior law enforcement officials. Now, it comes after back-to-back nights of protests outside that facility turned chaotic. There were scenes like this playing out on the ground. So far tonight, things have picked up and family visitations have now also resumed. The curfew ordered by Newark's mayor and apparently enforced by local authorities to keep the peace there is what they expect to see tonight. But protesters say they have been standing with detainees who are raising concerns over poor living conditions and bad food inside the center. DHS denies those allegations. Let's bring in Aaron McLaughlin, who is out there following this story for us. Aaron, what's the latest outside Delaney Hall, and what are officials saying about what's happening inside right now?
2: Gotti, at the moment, it is a peaceful yet tense situation. You see behind me the security perimeter that has been set up about a half a mile away from Delaney Hall. Down that way is the largest ICE facility in the Northeast. You can barely see it. That's how far away they set up the security perimeter. And then over this way, you can see about 50 or 60 protesters have gathered. We are expecting that curfew once again at 9 p.m. tonight. And then over that way is a sewage facility. And I can tell you, Gotti, it smells like a sewage facility out here. From this setup, it is very clear that state and local authorities do not want these protesters here past 9 p.m. They do not want to see the kinds of violence that played out over the weekend. Really intense clashes between police and protesters. Protesters setting garbage on fire, setting trash on fire, moving around those metal barricades, police responding with tear gas, rubber bullets, pepper balls. Acting Attorney General today put out a statement pointing to some of the violence, saying that at least one man was arrested for biting a federal ICE officer, putting out a still image of that bite mark. It's the kind of violence that authorities are very clearly concerned about playing out tonight. Gotti.
0: And Aaron, what sparked all this?
2: Well, we spoke with an attorney of some of the detainees currently being held inside Delaney Hall, and she described really abhorrent conditions. She said that detainees were being fed really poor quality food, sometimes deprived of that food, also deprived, she said, of necessary medical care. Just a litany of issues that she's alleging playing out inside the hall itself. Take a listen to what she had to say.
3: Most of the time, you know, the milk is either spoiled very close to the expiration day, so it's not good. They were served bread with mold. I had a client that was actually released by Delaney through an habeas corpus. And after being released, he had to undergo surgery because of the food that he ate.
2: Those are allegations that have been denied by the Department of Homeland Security. Tom Homan, over the weekend, according to two sources with knowledge of the matter, says that the border czar visited Delaney Hall and sat down for a meal. He described the meal as, quote, fine. Nevertheless, this crowd extremely angry about the allegations happening at Delaney Hall. And as you can see over here, police officers have zip ties preparing for more arrests tonight. Gotti.
0: And Aaron, given the size of the crowd that's there and the size of the crowd of officers that are behind you there, does it look like we're going to see more clashes tonight?
2: Well, I mean, if you look at this crowd, it certainly seems like they are gearing up for some sort of confrontation. Many of them have come equipped with gas masks. And if last night was any indication, the minute that curfew hit, there were dozens of arrests made just for simply violating those curfew rules set in place to prevent this kind of gathering right now. Gotti.
0: Aaron McLaughlin, thank you. And the likely Democratic nominee for U.S. Senate in Maine is facing another controversy that could jeopardize his party's chances of flipping the seat. Graham Plattner's campaign confirmed that he sent several women sexually explicit texts at the beginning of his marriage. Now, Plattner's wife reportedly told his campaign about those messages last summer. Plattner pushed back on those claims, but he hasn't denied their existence.
4: The Wall Street Journal and New York Times ran stories without any evidence besides the gossip from a former staffer. I'm sorry, that's frankly journalistic malpractice. We pushed back on it, they won it, they did it anyways.
5: So are you confirming that the messages did not exist?
4: What's that?
5: The messages, they did not.
4: I'm confirming that what Genevieve McDonald said in the New York Times is not true.
0: And joining us now is NBC's chief Capitol Hill correspondent, Ryan Nobles. Ryan, what's in these alleged messages?
6: Well, we don't know what specifically is in those messages, Gotti, but we know overall that they are sexually suggestive texts that were sent by Graham Platner to at least a half a dozen women who were not his wife. And these messages were sent in the early stages of their marriage. Their marriage has only been around since 2023, so it wasn't that long ago. But the Platners say that they've worked through those issues from the early part of their marriage, and his wife is standing by him. She actually revealed the text messages to a member of the campaign when they asked for any potential damaging opposition research that could come out against Platner. And then it was a former campaign staffer who then made a couple of media outlets aware of the content of these messages. There's always the possibility that the messages do come out because there are at least a half a dozen women that were the recipients of these messages. But right now, all we know is that they were sexually suggestive texts that were sent by Platner to women who were not his wife.
7: Wow. So preemptive opposition research from his own campaign. Pretty wild. I mean, the election season, we always see opposition research, but this is new. And Planter, he's not new to controversy. He notably covered up a tattoo, I believe, that critics said looked a lot like a Nazi tattoo. Is the Democratic Party still standing behind him?
6: They are, Gotti. In fact, many of Democratic senators that we talked to today doubled down in their support of Graham Platner. You're right. He has had a long line of scandals since he launched his campaign for the Senate. But what's been interesting about the way that this has progressed is that he seems to only get more popular with each scandal. When the suggestive Nazi tattoo came out, he tried to explain that he received this tattoo while he was in the throes of military service, that he didn't really know what it was, just thought it looked like a cool tattoo. He has since had it covered up. He was raised a lot of questions about some inflammatory former social media posts that he has since taken down. He has said over and over again that he is not a perfect person and that he's been through a lot, that he suffers from PTSD and has made mistakes. But he believes that his policy positions are ones that identify with the people of Maine, and that will ultimately be the difference in winning and losing. So far, Democrats are buying that argument. They really don't have any other choice because he's the overwhelming favorite to win the Democratic primary next week.
7: Yeah, it makes me wonder, like, are scandals like this hitting the same as they used to in the past, or are we in a kind of a different era of politics here?
6: Yeah, I don't know how many of our viewers remember the name Gary Hart, who was a presidential candidate in the 80s, who was thought to be the next big political star, whose campaign completely ended because of an extramarital affair. And it was just an extramarital affair. That seems like a bygone era. It does seem as though it takes a lot for a personal scandal to knock a politician off course, especially when that candidate has found a direct connection with his voters. Now, the one thing I'll say about the situation with Platner is he does appear to be very popular with Maine Democrats. We don't know whether or not that popularity extends to independent voters and even some Republicans who he will likely need to win in November. But there's a broader problem for the Democratic Party because Platner has no connection with voters in, say, North Carolina or Iowa or Georgia, other potential Senate battlegrounds. And you could already see Republicans starting to tie Platner and his scandalous past to other candidates across the country and force those candidates to say whether or not they are sticking with Graham Platner. So even though Platner may survive this, that doesn't mean that there isn't some damage that's going to happen to the broader Democratic Party as a result.
7: Yeah, we'll see how this plays out. I remember when a scream could end a campaign. Ryan Nobles, thank you. And a North Carolina police officer has been charged with assault after he was caught on camera punching a woman during an arrest. We're going to show you that video, but a warning, it's disturbing. This doorbell camera footage shows 22-year-old Carson Ryder dragging the woman to the ground and punching her in the head. And you see a second officer come in to help. He handcuffs her. He arrests her. Officers say Ryder turned himself in this morning, but he was released on a $10,000 bond. NBC's George Solis is following this one for us. And George, I was reading in here. Do I understand this right? This was not the first time that this officer responded to a call with this same woman, right?
8: Yeah, that's right, Gotti. So the plot thickens, so to speak. NBC went through several records here, and we went through some court documents, and we found that they actually did meet sometime last year, where this officer, Carson Ryder, was the complainant, the person that wrote the report on his interaction where Sherry Moore resisted arrest. She pled guilty to that incident. So that brings us now to this particular one. We still don't know what events preceded this altercation here, but obviously it has raised a lot of eyebrows, even within the police department in itself. It, of course, went viral, which sparked some unrest in the town. A lot of people calling for those charges in this incident to be dropped, which I'll get to in a minute, and for that officer to be fired. Now, as this played out, the officer was first fired, and then, as we mentioned, he was arrested after turning himself in and charged with assault. The family has now retained the services of civil rights attorney Ben Crump, who, in a statement today on behalf of the family, wrote, "Sherry Moore called for help during a mental health crisis, but instead of receiving compassion and care, she was met with violence," going on to say, "The footage of this encounter is deeply disturbing and raises serious questions that demand answers and accountability." On that note, Ben Crump and that family are expected to hold a press conference tomorrow. And as far as the charges that Sherry Moore is facing, or was facing, I should say, she's still looking at that breaking or entering charge. But the charges of resisting arrest and assaulting that officer were dropped. Should also note that we tried to reach out to any attorney listed for that officer, but could not find one. No telling whether or not he will attend his first appearance, which is scheduled around 9 o'clock tomorrow morning, or whether a personal, an attorney will be appointed for him tomorrow during that hearing. There is also, Gotti, city council meeting today where a number of people showed up with pins and support calling for justice for Sherry Moore. So there's still plenty of people in this community that are outraged by this series of events, by this video. And of course, again, that family now looking for some legal help and, of course, demanding justice as well.
7: Yeah. George Chalice, thank you. And now to Laos and that cave rescue that kind of all of a sudden became an unexpected self-rescue. Check this out. This is the moment that five of those men trapped inside that cave, apparently they just walked out after water levels finally receded enough for them to come out on their own. But now there's this race against time to rescue two men that are still trapped in the cave there for nearly 2 weeks. They are praying that they are still alive. The issue is divers don't know exactly where they are. This all happened after rain flooded the cave, leaving everyone in. Been talking about another group of five men who were stuck in that same cave, but in a different area. And again, all five have now safely made it out. One of them rescued last Friday, while the remaining four were able to get out on their own on Saturday. Now, water levels dropped so low, they were able to walk right out. They're very emotional. You can see hugging those rescuers, crying. But now bad weather is threatening to mess up that mission, flood the cave once again. Let's bring in NBC's Janice Mackey-Frayer, who's in Beijing. Janice, do divers who are going into that cave still looking for those two? Do they have any clues as to where the last two might be?
9: Well, Gotti, it's been 12 days since the men entered the cave. Rescuers are targeting chambers that are about 1,000 feet in. They know there's an air pocket. It's just a matter of reaching it. They're using ropes to rappel down these shafts. There's another team in the jungle exploring holes to try to find new ways to get into the cave that might be easier. But they're finding bigger risks. The tunnels are so razor sharp that it's impossible for them to drop down. But when they were out, they heard noises, scratching sounds deep inside the cave. When one of the divers, Josh Richards, used a hammer to knock the rock, there was a sound in response that wasn't an echo. I spoke with him earlier, and he says the sounds could be a lot of things. It could be bats, wildlife, the rock itself, but he gets that people are looking for any signs of hope. Here's what he said.
10: We still have two families that are sitting by the mine entrance in the hope that something will happen. These two guys could still be found. And I can tell you that the search crews who are staying on are definitely dedicated to trying to make that a reality.
9: Josh Richards also said that he and two other divers, they're stepping back now because the way the operation is unfolding requires skills that they don't have. The diving part of this, he confirms, is over. Gotti?
7: Wow. And as for those five that made it out, they got a lot of help from supplies from the rescue crews that were able to get to them before they were able to come out. But they, I mean, they just walked out on their own. Like, was that super unexpected, or do they think that that could happen here?
9: Well, it was not what anyone expected. From the time they were discovered last week, alive and perched on this ledge about 800 feet in, there was the expectation they would need to dive out. Rescuers were teaching them how to use oxygen tanks and scuba equipment, and they were preparing them mentally for it. Because the biggest risk in something like this, Gadi, is panic. The tunnels are so tight, there's just no room for error. Josh Richards calls them tubes. One of them was so tight, he had to take off his helmet just to get his head through. But it shows how important weather is in this, because the rain had stopped and rescuers had been pumping the water out. The four men made the decision on their own, and they mustered the courage to go for it. And a day earlier, the first survivor was brought out by divers. And what's mind-boggling in this, for me anyway, is that the five men went into the cave in the same way. They went in searching for gold. They had some supplies and a plan to stay for a couple of days. That's when the weather turned and triggered this operation that has captured everyone's attention. Gadi?
7: And Janice, I mean, how big are the caves that we're talking about here?
9: Are you claustrophobic? I mean, I feel confined on the subway.
7: Very claustrophobic. Looking at these,
9: looking at these images, tubes with barely a few inches on either side. Yeah, the rocks are super sharp, and the water is so muddy that divers said it was like looking through coffee. And the more flooding there is, the less oxygen a person has. So all of it is a really hostile environment. The five men who made it out have been sharing what they know about this cave system with rescuers, and they have literally sketched it out. The operation will be taking bigger risks now as they try to push further in. And that's why pumping out the water remains a key part of the strategy, as well as looking for these other possibly easier ways to get in. The head of the operation spoke to us earlier today, and he became really emotional. He said the only equipment they have, they were able to bring these people out. He said, "I think we did it," he said, and then added, "For the rest of them, we're just going to try to do our best." Gadi?
7: Yeah. Yeah, and listen very closely for any more sounds or maybe knocks from inside that cave. Janice Mackey-Frayer, thank you so much for your reporting. And don't go anywhere. Coming up next, with less than 24 hours to go for major primary races across the country, we are checking in on what some closely watched races here in California are looking like, especially the L.A. mayor's race. Plus, there's wild video of a massive explosion at a fireworks factory. More on what went down there. And also, if you see this QR code, well, guess what? You can pull out your phone, you can scan it, and boom, it takes you right to a chat where we're just going to hang out with you during the breaks, throughout the show. If you have something that you want to talk about, feel free to weigh in. See you then.
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1: Hey, welcome back. In less than 24 hours, voters in 6 different states are going to head to the ballot box. But across the country, a lot of attention is on one election in particular, the L.A.'s mayor race, right? Well, take a look at this recent poll. Current mayor Karen Bass, city council member Nithya Raman, and former reality TV star Spencer Pratt are neck and neck within the margin of error, essentially caught in a 3-way tie when you consider the poll's margin of error there. Let's go to NBC's Liz Kreutz, who is right now in the Pacific Palisades, such a centerpiece to this entire race right now. Liz, what are you hearing from voters there?
2: Hey, Gotti. I mean, we're hearing from people across the city that we've been talking to over the past several days that people want change. A lot of voters are not happy with the current state of Los Angeles. The key issues of this race centering around homelessness and crime, the fire recovery, which, of course, is centered here in Pacific Palisades. Spencer Pratt leading the charge on that as somebody who's from the Palisades, lost his home in the Palisades. His parents lost his home in the Palisades. And the other issue being the decline in Hollywood production here in L.A. and people wanting that to see more production here. So all of these issues leading people to decide, do they want the progressive alternative to Karen Bass, Nithya Raman? Do they want the candidate to the right of Karen Bass, Spencer Pratt? Here in the Palisades, Gotti, almost every single person we've talked to says that they are going to vote for Spencer Pratt. Most of them would not go on camera and publicly say it. It's kind of going to this idea that there's a shy Spencer Pratt voter who don't want to publicly say it in this blue city. But what we've also learned is that you can't really put a Spencer Pratt voter in any kind of bucket. This is someone we talked to at one of his campaign rallies who's supporting Pratt and then for governor is supporting Democratic former Congresswoman Katie Porter. Listen. Do you think people would be surprised to learn of a Spencer Pratt Katie Porter vote?
3: I don't know that they would, because Spencer he's working on something specific to Los Angeles. It's specific to what we see every single day going on around him.
4: Nithya Raman.
5: What do you like about her?
4: She is one of the most progressive candidates in the race that has a chance of winning against Karen Bass in a general. And I just don't think Spencer Pratt is any good for L.A.
2: And Gotti, another sentiment we're hearing from people is, look, you know, I support Bass. I support Pratt and what he's doing. I hear him. I sympathize with him. I just don't think that he has the experience to run this city. But again, we'll see tomorrow. It is a very tight race.
1: Yeah, a very tight race indeed. And tomorrow is also the primary for the governor's race, which is the most expensive governor's race in American history. Like $315 million spent so far. Is there any sense on who could win tomorrow?
2: Yeah, well, things sort of, a wrench was thrown into this race, right, Gotti, in April when Congressman Eric Swalwell dropped out of the race because of those sexual assault allegations against him. And at that point, there really was not a clear frontrunner to replace him. He was the person that a lot of the establishment party was going towards. The unions were backing him. So Democrats have been really reluctant to vote. We're seeing really late voter turnout because a lot were kind of waiting to see who is going to rise to the top. We have started to see that over the past few weeks. The top polling candidate right now is Javier Becerra, a Democrat who worked in the Biden administration. Also Tom Steyer, the billionaire climate activist who, surprisingly, even as a billionaire, has kind of captivated a lot of the Bernie Sanders progressive vote. And then also Republican Steve Hilton, who is British. He worked for British Prime Minister David Cameron. He was a TV news personality. So those are really the three top contenders right now for governor to replace Gavin Newsom.
1: NBC's Liz Kreutz. Liz, thank you so much. And one of those people we were just talking about is with us right now. But again, L.A. is one of those jungle primaries, which means if no one gets a majority in these races, then the top two finishers will move on to the general election. Doesn't matter, Democrat or Republican. It could be one or the other or both. And in the race for governor, that's looking like a three-way race between Javier Becerra, Tom Steyer, and Steve Hilton, as we just heard. Steve Hilton is a Republican candidate for governor. We reached out to the candidates to see if they wanted to join us. Hilton responded. He is with us right now. Steve, thank you so very much for being with us. So first of all, I'm still thinking back to what we just saw, and I'm not sure if you were able to see it. That very split ticket with with Spencer Pratt and Hobbs. I mean,
5: Katie Porter.
1: Yeah, or Katie Porter. Yeah. What do you make of that type of split there?
5: Well, I think the most important words that we heard in Liz's report were those words: "People want change." That's exactly right. Now, some people will want change in a particular ideological direction. I think that person you spoke to there obviously wants some better management in Los Angeles and a change of direction politically in California. But I don't know what Katie Porter represents in that sense. She's not really in contention now. Really, the choice in the governor's race is basically more of the same with Javier Becerra, even further in the same ideological direction we've been going with Tom Steyer, or real change with me. And the thing that I always point to, I know people look at this race and they say, how can a Republican possibly win? It's California. You're never going to get a Republican. The thing I look at is a recent poll, not about the candidates, but about how people feel in California, showed that there's a majority, 56%, think the state's going in the wrong direction. And that's why I think that if I make it through this primary, which I'm confident I will, and it's a straight choice between me and either Becerra or Tom Steyer, people will vote for change because we obviously need it in California.
1: Policy-wise, what do you make of Spencer Pratt's, the policies that he has put forward in terms of mandatory treatment and the homeless situation here in Los Angeles?
5: Well, I completely agree with that. Actually, I published my homelessness plan for the state about a year or so ago, and it's very similar. And it starts with just recognizing that these homeless encampments are illegal. They've always been illegal. And it's not just that they're illegal, they're also completely cruel. If we would never accept someone we loved living in those conditions for so long. And so I don't know why we've come to accept it for people we don't know. And so it starts with acknowledging that you're never going to get people better, whether they're suffering from mental health problems or drug or alcohol addiction or some combination of those things. Whatever it is, it's not going to be fixed if you're on the streets. So that's the starting point. And I agree with Spencer about that. And in fact, my plan is to say to local leaders across the state, I'm going to give you a certain amount of time. And if you haven't cleaned up these homeless encampments and got people off the streets into something constructive, then I will use state law enforcement resources to do it, because we can't go on like this. It's really unacceptable.
1: There's a big difference between campaigning on it and then also making things happen once you're elected. If you are elected, I mean, you and Spencer Pratt have a lot in common in that if you are elected, he's going to City Hall, maybe you're going to Sacramento, maybe both of those places seem to be hostile territory for a Republican.
5: Well, it's certainly true that the thing we have in common is that we're both outsiders, explicitly running to shake up a system, whether that's here in LA or statewide, that just obviously isn't working. I mean, you look at we've had 16 years of Democrats running everything in Sacramento, and the results are just really disappointing. We've got the highest poverty rate in the country, the highest unemployment rate, the highest cost of living by far, the education results are among the worst in the country, even though we spend nearly the most, and so on. Every single area of policy is really not doing well. The difference between myself and Spencer is our experience, actually. Most of my career has been in business. As you heard from Liz, I did have a period sitting in the chair where you are as a host on TV. But I've also had experience in government, working as senior advisor to the UK Prime Minister. And I saw how hard it is to make change happen, actually, and the attitude you need to have to get things through a really kind of entrenched bureaucracy. I learned a lot from that, and I think I'm well prepared to make the changes we need in California.
1: A lot of people are going to be tuning in, and they're going to be like, wait a minute, this accent. it's a British accent. We have had a governor here in California with an accent before. He was also a Republican, and he came in with some ideas, Arnold Schwarzenegger, and then he found himself facing a majority in Sacramento. Right now, there's a supermajority there, right? So if you are sitting in the governor's mansion trying to pass legislation through a very hostile legislature, how do you do that?
5: Well, I think there's two parts to it. First of all, there's a lot you can get done directly through the executive branch. Many of the things that we're seeing, the barriers to building housing, the cost of construction, the cost of energy in California, the fact that our electric bills are more than double the national average, that our gas prices are the highest in the country. So many of the decisions that lead to that are actually not from the legislature. They're from decisions made and rules made in the administrative agencies controlled by the governor. So on day one, because I've been well prepared, I've been working on this. We've got the policies and the plans and even the people that we're going to put into these agencies. We can start, for example, opening up energy production in California to bring gas prices down, increasing supply of water to our farmers in the Central Valley and so on. All these things that we can do directly through the executive branch. Not everything, but there's a lot. When it comes to legislation, I've actually got experience at working across party lines. The prime minister I worked for was a conservative prime minister, David Cameron, but it was a coalition government. It was two parties, the conservatives and the liberal Democrats. I actually shared an office in 10 Downing Street right next to the cabinet room with my opposite number from another party. We argued a lot, but we also understood how to make things happen. And so I think that one last thing I'd say about that is I think that there's an understanding right across the board, even among Democrats, that we've got to make some changes. For example, the first part of my tax plan is your first 100 grand tax-free, no state income tax. Katie Porter, in the governor's race, she adopted that as her tax plan and said, I'm taking Steve Hilton's plan because I think it makes sense. It shows you that actually there is room for some cooperation, not on everything, but I'm certain with a fresh attitude and some energy, we can get things done.
1: Yeah, we'll see how it goes tomorrow. Really appreciate
5: it. Great to see you. Thank you.
1: Thank you so much. And coming up, the body of a Los Alamos National Lab worker missing for months in New Mexico has been found, but there's a lot of questions still swirling about her disappearance. More ahead. So stay tuned.
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4: Hey, welcome back. Here are some other headlines that we are watching tonight. After bipartisan critique and court challenges, the White House is reportedly considering backing off its anti-weaponization fund. That $1.8 billion program was created to compensate people who claim to have been targeted by the federal government. That program has been tied up in court for weeks and faced growing opposition from both parties on Capitol Hill. And yet another weekend of severe weather with at least 25 tornadoes reported in the last 48 hours. South Dakota, Kansas, Nebraska, and Colorado all affected. More severe weather is expected tonight and tomorrow across the Great Plains. And a fireworks factory erupted into a massive blast in Malta. That explosion was reportedly felt miles away, with witnesses describing their windows shattering and a towering plume of smoke rising above the factory. Authorities say no one was at the factory at the time of the explosion, but the two people nearby were hurt. The cause of the explosion is still under investigation. And in San Francisco, a driver crashed into two restaurants and took off from the scene this weekend. A surveillance video shows the driver plowing through a parking lot before slamming into the restaurant's van. Police are searching for the driver, and they have impounded that car. And Mexican authorities say they found a cross-border tunnel stretching about 900 feet long from San Diego to Tijuana. Officials say that tunnel was likely used to smuggle drugs, explosives, and weapons. And the entrance to that tunnel, apparently, it was hidden beneath some tile flooring in a house in Tijuana and discovered by authorities when carrying out a search warrant on unrelated charges. And you know that investigation into the disappearance of all those lab workers or people connected to government programs that started with the conspiracy linking all of them together? Well, one of those people has been found dead in a New Mexico national forest. Melissa Casillas disappeared about a year ago after she didn't show up to work at the Los Alamos National Laboratory. That's a nuclear research and development facility. Her name was circulating in those online theories surrounding missing scientists that prompted the FBI to actually open up an investigation. Joining us now is NBC's Camila Bernal. Camila, what more are we learning about the discovery of her body and how it relates to this investigation that kind of links everything together?
5: Yeah, so let's talk about her first. So it was a hiker that actually found her remains. And this was at a national forest that was about 6 miles from her house. So it was really close. The last time she was seen, she was actually on a highway that would lead to that national forest. And authorities right now don't have a cause or a manner of death. They're waiting for the medical examiner report. But they did say they found a handgun near the remains. So they're looking into all of this. And I don't know if you remember, this was a year ago, but when she went missing, her husband had said that she was under immense stress. He never detailed what kind of stress that was. And the daughter actually found her phone that had been wiped and her keys. And then she was obviously missing. They've been looking for her for a year. And finally, this sort of, in a way, comes to a closure.
4: And as I understand it, she was an administrative assistant or something like that at Los Alamos National Lab. But again, the conspiracy's online. Like, has there been anything linking her and her disappearance to any of the other people on the list?
5: So if you ask authorities what the link is, they're not necessarily putting that out there. Mm-hmm. But if you ask the internet, right. Yes, like, there are so many links, of course, whatever. Because these are all scientists. These are all people that work for the government. A lot of, or some of them worked in the same place, but some of them were involved in NASA. Some of them involved in UFO stuff, whether they did some research or they may have had some sort of knowledge. So that's sort of been the link for all of this. We went out to the FBI again today to ask about this case in particular, but about the investigation as a whole, because the FBI said they're spearheading this large investigation into all of these cases to try to figure out the connection. Today, they sent us back to the New Mexico State Police. Mm-hmm. And so it's a little bit frustrating because they're the ones supposed to be spearheading the investigation, and yet they don't have any updates.
4: And, you know, the one that's very interesting that kind of kickstarted all of them is Air Force General McCaslin out of Albuquerque, right?
5: Yeah.
4: He disappeared possibly into the mountain. They don't know where he went. But he also left home with a gun. Do we have any update on his disappearance?
5: Yeah, that's one of the most recent ones. And actually, his wife, when this all happened, came out and said, look, I really don't think he was abducted for any sort of information. There were authorities that said he, or because the internet had said he might have some UFO knowledge. And of course, authorities had said, no, you know, he did not have UFO knowledge that would have been enough to have him abducted. But no other new information other than he left with this revolver and disappeared.
4: Camila Bernal, the mystery continues there. Thank you so much. And just in the last few minutes, we've got some breaking news out of Washington. U.S. Customs and Border Protection announcing a new chief of the Border Patrol, Rosario Pete Vasquez. A spot's been vacated ever since the last chief, Michael Banks, resigned last month. And in this role, Vasquez will be responsible for the oversight of 20,000 federal law enforcement agents. And coming up in the future of everything, Florida becoming the first state to sue OpenAI over safety concerns. What we're learning about those concerns coming up next.
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0: Hey, welcome back. In tonight's Future of Everything, the race to go public in the world of AI just got supercharged. Anthropic has now announced that they have filed for an initial public stock offering. That's ahead of OpenAI, but as the race to go public heats up between those two organizations, OpenAI is also finding themselves in more hot water. State of Florida is now suing both the company and CEO Sam Altman over the marketing of ChatGPT as a safe tool while allegedly hiding that it could drive users towards harm. Now, in a statement to NBC News, OpenAI said in part, AI is a new and powerful technology, and we believe miners need significant protection, which is why we have put in place industry-leading protections and policies, including a more protective experience specifically for minors, an age prediction tool, defaulting users whose age we are not confident into our more protective experience, and giving parents tools to monitor their kids' use of AI. Here's what the Florida Attorney General had to say earlier today.
1: We're here to announce that we recently filed a monumental civil lawsuit against Sam Altman and ChatGPT for endangering our kids and deceiving parents into believing that this application is safe for use. People like Sam Altman should not be designing these products to be addictive, to go after kids, and to encourage them to do dangerous things.
0: And let's bring in NBC News legal analyst Misty Maris to talk a little bit more about this lawsuit. So, Misty, what exactly is at the root of this lawsuit? And does the state of Florida have a case here?
2: So they bring a lot of claims under several legal theories, including deceptive business practices, negligence, product liability, like we've seen before, design defect, failure to warn, fraudulent misrepresentation, public nuisance. So a whole bunch of legal theories. And the crux of the case, Gotti, is that there are significant dangers associated with the use of this, the OpenAI platform, and that the company failed to warn individuals, including vulnerable individuals like children, about those risks. And the lawsuit goes a step further and says that the company engaged in a web of deceit in order to prioritize profits over safety, and saying that the danger of addictions, cognitive decline, suicide, violence, and other harm is the result of their failures. So this is the first one against OpenAI that's actually been brought by a state.
0: And Altman himself, he's named in this lawsuit, which is pretty interesting. How rare is that? And exactly what does this mean for other executives if he's found guilty in the suit, or even just the messaging of going after CEOs?
2: Yeah, so this is really interesting, and it's out of the playbook that we saw with Big Pharma, and where CEOs are actually being identified, executives identified in lawsuits and held responsible under some legal theories for the acts of the corporation, which normally they're shielded from that. It's the corporation that gets sued. However, here, the fact that the attorney general is actually seeking individual liability against Altman himself for what he says was reckless and willful conduct. That's the what the AG put into this lawsuit, state of Florida. That certainly sends a message. And if this were to be successful, you can imagine that if CEOs and execs can be personally liable, what does that risk management look like behind the scene? Does it tighten up? So that could be the reasoning behind that legal strategy.
0: And do you think that we're going to see other states follow the footsteps of Florida here?
2: So the Florida AG said that he hopes that other states follow their lead and bring similar cases, and the legal theories could be applicable in other states as well. So I would not be surprised to see additional litigation on similar legal theories from other states, and a situation like we're seeing with other social media companies who are actually combating different lawsuits under various legal theories in multi-district litigation. So that could be the next step here.
0: Yeah, watch for that. Misty Maris, thank you. And turning now to a medical breakthrough that we are seeing in medicine, NBC News correspondent Ann Thompson has more on the new treatment that could double survival time for pancreatic cancer patients.
3: It is the drug giving former Senator Ben Sasse extra time as he lives with pancreatic cancer that spread.
4: Tumor volume in my torso is down 76%.
3: Driven down, he says, by the experimental drug daraxonrasib. A new study shows the pill, taken daily, doubled survival time for patients with metastatic pancreatic cancer from 6.6 months with chemotherapy to 13.2 months with daraxonrasib. Results that earned a rare standing ovation at the American Society of Clinical Oncology meeting over the weekend. Dr. Brian Wolpin led the research targeting a gene called KRAS. When mutated, it causes cancer cells to grow out of control. Daraxonrasib turns it off.
5: It stops it, puts it in the off position, and then the cancer can't grow anymore. And that's why it works in patients.
3: And maybe in more cancers, including colon, ovarian, and non-small cell lung cancer. There are side effects, including the rash on Sass's face, but it's the benefits that has the drug on the fast track for approval. Debbie Orcutt is still alive, 2 years after her diagnosis of pancreatic cancer that spread to her liver.
6: This is just a little bump along the way, and I fully intend on fighting it every inch of the way.
7: Good boy.
3: Savoring each extra day, living with one of the most lethal cancers.
0: I'm praying for her. NBC's Ann Thompson, thank you so much. And still to come, digging into the mystery in the skies from those recent meteor sightings to sonic booms. It's raising the question whether this is becoming more common or whether we're just watching for it. But first, you got to see this. More than 1,000 people gathered in Palm Springs dressed as Marilyn Monroe to honor what would have been her 100th birthday. The gathering set a new world record for the most people dressed as the Hollywood icon, surpassing the previous mark of 254 people. Organizers even provided those costume kits featuring that signature blonde hair, that white dress, to help the attendees take part in the events. The window, that wasn't really there.
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1: Hey, welcome back. A new mystery is brewing in the skies from Texas all the way to Ohio and New England. And it's centering around this string of dramatic fireballs, meteor explosions, unexplained sonic booms, that phenomena, leaving some skywatchers to wonder whether we are seeing way more of these than we should. What is going on? Well, Steve Romo has the latest on this growing mystery.
2: Fireballs lighting up the sky.
3: Whoa!
2: Sonic booms rattling homes. Animals sent scurrying. And one meteorite crashing through a roof.
4: Boom! Did I hear the boom?
2: The latest came over the weekend. A 5-foot meteor exploding above Massachusetts. With a boom heard across the region.
5: Here in New England, that's pretty insane.
2: Mike Hanke of the American Meteor Society has been tracking it all.
6: When we observe daytime fireballs, they're kind of special, okay? They get people excited. They often have the booms. They have to outshine the sun.
2: In Ohio, a meteor blazed across the sky in March and a sonic boom followed. That month in Houston, reports poured in of a bright fireball and a loud blast. Later, a homeowner found a meteorite had punched into her house.
7: That's where it came in at.
2: Extremely rare, as most meteors burn up in the atmosphere. Along the Jersey Shore in April,
1: a lot of people have been reporting seeing something streak across the sky.
2: A daytime meteor drawing hundreds of reports, loud booms followed. In the Pacific Northwest, a vivid green fireball streaking overhead in late April. And in South Carolina, just last week, a mysterious boom shaking the state and confusing residents. The USGS ruled out earthquakes, and experts say a large meteor is a leading theory.
8: Is this something that people should have on their minds all the time?
9: Not at all. Most of them are associated with objects that completely burn up in the atmosphere.
2: But is there an uptick in these events?
6: There was a big uptick, a noticeable uptick. It came on quickly and it turned off quickly.
2: Hanke saying March alone had more than double the average meteor reports, but that spike ended this spring. The latest flurry we've seen, he says, is anomalous. As we watch these jaw-dropping videos, scientists say they are glued to the data.
1: Wow. You never know what's going to fall from the sky. Steven Romo, thank you so much. And finally, tonight, Korean boy band BTS lighting the internet on fire. That's because they are getting ready for their first tour in years. They're dropping everything from music to stuffed animals. Even get this, their own Oreo cookie. And when it's all said and done, this tour is expected to generate $1 billion. And some fans out in Taiwan are so desperate to see them in person that they're now turning to a higher power. NBC's Jesse Kirsch explains.
10: In this Taiwanese temple, these young women are praying to the Taoist god of love and marriage. They're searching for a match, all right, but not with a life partner. These worshippers are looking for BTS concert tickets. The K-pop sensation is on its long-awaited world tour.
11: We are BTS!
10: The first time the whole group is together in 4 years, after South Korea's mandatory military service briefly kept them apart. Across Asia and Europe, they're often visiting just one city per country. Meanwhile, North America is getting plenty of love, with stops in 10 U.S. cities. And in Mexico last month,
12: son maravillosos, son muy talentosos.
10: All of this as BTS picks up some new hardware, too. At last week's American Music Awards, BTS winning Artist of the Year, the group beating out Taylor Swift, Justin Bieber, and Bad Bunny. But for all the global accolades, some fans are wondering if the group's moving further away from the K in their K-pop roots.
13: I just would have liked to see this album go back to singing in Korean.
10: The band says its latest album is an homage to Korean culture, named after a famous Korean folk song, Arirang, that some call the unofficial national anthem.
14: So I think the only consensus we had after the military

0: was that we all are rooted in Korea.
1: Plenty of fans certainly seem to be all in, asking for a little divine intervention. Hoping to light it up like dynamite at a concert soon. Jesse Kirsch, NBC News.
2: Dynamite. Jesse, thank you. That's going to do it for us tonight. I'm Gadi Schwartz. We'll see you here tomorrow. But until then, stay tuned to NBC News now.
3: Tonight, we're tracking two major developments out of the White House. The rare and sudden reversal from the Trump administration over what critics call a $1.8 billion slush fund. Plus, the president speaking to our reporter as Iran walks away from talks. The surprising Republican revolt against the administration's fund. Now the White House is backing down, appearing to end the plan that critics say could have sent taxpayer money to the January 6 rioters. Our new reporting on how it fell apart. Plus, what the president just told our Garrett Hake about where talks with Iran now stand after Iran announced it's walking away from negotiations, and we are following new strikes right now. Also tonight, the police officer charged after he was caught on camera repeatedly punching a woman, how he was fired from the force and now arrested, the charges he faces. The race against the clock to rescue two men still missing in a cave. Rescuers hearing noises from down below, giving new hope that they could be saved just like these four men. The game-changer treatment for pancreatic cancer, the new pill, doubling the survival rate for those battling the disease, how the breakthrough drug works. Serena Williams' comeback, the tennis legend, getting back in the swing after 4 years off the court. She's been public about taking GLP-1s, so will it impact her game? Manhole mystery, groups of people seen emerging from New York City sewers. What were they doing down there? Fireworks factory explosion, the dramatic blast caught on camera, sending a smoke and ash cloud sky high. Underground discovery inside the sprawling cross-border tunnel connecting the U.S. to Mexico. What else was found? And there's good news tonight. The audience member stepping up to the keys when a musician at a concert couldn't perform. How he made sure the show would go on. Nightly News starts right now.
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3: And good evening. We begin tonight with a dramatic shift from the White House, appearing to back down from that $1.8 billion anti-weaponization fund, which critics bashed as a slush fund for the president's allies. That major reversal in response to a rare but intense revolt from inside the president's own party as Republican senators pushed to torpedo the plan. A judge had already paused the fund, and critics had warned those convicted over the January 6 attacks they could have received payments. That setback for the president comes as talks with Iran seem to have stalled, maybe even ended. Iran today saying it has walked away from negotiations. But the president today told our Garrett Hake he'd be, quote, very happy to stop talking with the country. And with the talks paused, there was new fighting. These new images showing Iran launching missiles at U.S. bases. The U.S. hitting back with strikes of its own. Garrett Hake has fallen it all for us tonight.
5: Tonight, the Trump administration appearing to abandon plans for its $1.8 billion so-called anti-weaponization fund amid stiff Republican opposition and a judge's order to halt work on it. The Department of Justice saying it, quote, disagrees strongly, but will abide by the court's ruling.
6: People were destroyed. They went to jail.
5: President Trump had defended the fund created to compensate people he says were unfairly prosecuted by the Biden administration. But it drew bipartisan condemnation, including a closed-door clash between acting Attorney General Todd Blanche and GOP senators amid concerns it could be used to pay January 6th rioters.
7: This is just stupid on stilts.
5: All as tonight, President Trump is facing that showdown in Iran talks. President Trump telling me in a phone interview that if the Iranian regime wants to suspend negotiations with the U.S., as Iranian media has reported, he would be, quote, very happy with that. If they don't want to talk, that's okay with me, he told me. I don't particularly want to talk either. We talk too much. The president adding that the U.S. would, quote, just go silent. We'll keep the blockade of Iranian ports, but not resume bombing. Quote, I think I can wait as long as they want, he told me. They're losing a fortune. Their country is falling apart. CENTCOM says it has disabled 5 commercial vessels and redirected 121 others as part of the U.S. blockade. And this weekend, the U.S. launching self-defense strikes on Iran after Iranian forces shot down a U.S. drone. Iran also attacking its Arab neighbors again, firing at U.S. forces in Kuwait. But the president insisting time is on his side.
8: We're getting what we want slowly. We're very tough negotiators. It takes a long time. I'm in no hurry. I'd like to say I'm in a hurry.
2: Garrett joins us now live from the White House. And Garrett, I know you have some new reporting on the mixed messaging from the White House about Iran.
5: Well, Tom, just a few hours after our conversation, the president posted that talks with Iran are, quote, continuing at a rapid pace. He also said he spoke with Israeli Prime Minister Netanyahu and representatives of Hezbollah, who all agreed to end combat in Lebanon. But Netanyahu said after the call, the IDF will respond to attacks and operate as planned. Tom?
2: All right, Garrett Haig for us. Garrett, thank you. A North Carolina police officer caught on camera punching a woman over and over has been fired. And now he's the one who's been arrested, charged with assault. We do want to warn you, some of the images you're about to see are graphic. George Solis tonight with that video and the investigation.
1: Tonight, the former North Carolina police officer, caught on camera repeatedly punching a woman, has been charged with assault. This doorbell video shows the moment that officer, now identified as 22-year-old Carson Hyder, pushes 34-year-old Cherie Moore to the ground before unleashing a barrage of punches.
9: In the house, what are you doing?
1: As he strikes her, a second officer can be seen running into the frame to intervene. Moore is eventually placed in handcuffs and can be heard asking for mental health care and pleading for officers to call her father.
9: I'm not on my medication, call my daddy.
1: It's unclear what happened in the moments leading up to the encounter, which happened just outside Charlotte. Her family telling us this photo shows Moore's bloodied face. According to court documents obtained by NBC News, Moore was arrested for breaking or entering, resisting arrest, and assaulting a government official, accused of grabbing and ripping Hyder's uniform. The resisting arrest and assault charges have been dropped. Hyder was fired over the weekend after video of the arrest went viral. The police chief saying officers were conducting a criminal investigation in the area when they encountered a suspicious female.
10: The actions taken by one of our officers during that encounter are disturbing and inappropriate.
1: Hyder turned himself in this morning and was later released on bond. Records reviewed by NBC News show Moore and Hyder have a history. Just last year, Moore pled guilty to resisting arrest in a separate case that also involved Hyder.
2: The family is now being represented by civil rights attorney Ben Crump, who in a statement said no person in crisis should ever be subjected to this kind of treatment. It's unclear who's representing Hyder. Tom?
11: George Solis, George, we thank you for that. We want to turn to the midterms now because it may be the most important Senate race for both parties this year. And tonight, the Democratic candidate in Maine is facing a new scandal with revelations he was sending sexually explicit texts to half a dozen women while married. Now the candidate and his wife are speaking out. Here's Ryan Nobles.
12: Tonight, Graham Plattner, the oyster farmer whose insurgent Senate campaign caught fire with Democrats in Maine, now addressing his latest scandal.
13: Amy and I have a very loving and very happy marriage. They would very much like to try to rip that apart.
12: Plattner's campaign admitting he sent sexually explicit text messages to at least half a dozen women while he was married. His wife had brought the text to the campaign's attention. Their existence was leaked to the media by a former staffer.
14: I find it really shameful that there's a group of media outlets and people who are willing to spread gossip.
12: The sexting scandal, the latest controversy for Plattner, who's running against longtime GOP Senator Susan Collins. There's a series of Plattner's inflammatory past social media posts, including where he blamed victims for rape. and said a Purple Heart veteran who was shot by the Taliban didn't deserve to live.
15: I can't tell you the number of veterans who have contacted us to say how deeply offended they were by Plattner's comments.
12: And then there's the tattoo Plattner acquired during his time in the military that resembles a Nazi SS symbol. Plattner said he was unaware of the meaning of the tattoo and has since covered it up and has apologized for some of his posts. Tonight, Plattner facing Democratic criticism.
13: Yeah, I have concerns. That guy has questions to answer, and that's what campaigns are for.
12: But also renewed support.
16: So do I think he can win? Absolutely. And we desperately need somebody like him here in the U.S.
2: The latest polling shows Plattner leading Collins. The last time she ran for re-election, Collins was trailing in the polls, but still won comfortably. Tom?
11: Ryan, thank you. We head overseas now because it is a race against time to find and rescue the two men still trapped in that cave in Laos. We have amazing new images tonight of the other five after they were rescued. And now there are new signs that the two still missing may be alive. Janice Mackey Frayer has the latest.
17: Tonight, the rescue is focusing on two men still missing 12 days after entering the cave. Divers using ropes to rappel down deep shafts, with another team exploring holes for new ways to get into the cave, but finding even bigger risks. Josh Richards was one of the divers.
18: The two tunnels that were there are so razor sharp that they couldn't drop down. So it's those kind of risks, dropping into holes where you know literally nothing because no one has ever done it before.
17: When they were in there, they also heard noises, scraping sounds deep inside the cave. A knock on the rock with a hammer, returning a noise that wasn't an echo.
18: I just couldn't pin down what this noise was that I could hear. It wasn't a consistent noise either, and it wasn't an echo.
17: Weather remains a problem, with torrential rain slowing the search. The plan, according to rescuers, to drain the cave system so they can reach chambers beyond where five men were already found. Lower water levels inside over the weekend allowed four of them to crawl out over 800 feet on their own a day after the first survivor was freed by divers. The head of the operation, emotional, telling NBC News, "We have only the equipment we brought with us, but I think we did it," he says. "And for the rest, we will try to do our best." The world watching the expanding search for two men and ideally a new path to find them. Janice Mackey Frayer, NBC News, Beijing.
11: We have a major medical breakthrough to tell you about tonight. A new treatment for pancreatic cancer, one of the deadliest cancers you can get, that could double survival rates. And that same pill could potentially be used against other types of cancers as well. Ann Thompson has the latest.
19: It is the drug giving former Senator Ben Sasse extra time as he lives with pancreatic cancer that spread.
20: Tumor volume in my torso is down 76%.
19: Driven down, he says, by the experimental drug daraxonrasib. A new study shows the pill, taken daily, doubled survival time for patients with metastatic pancreatic cancer from 6.6 months with chemotherapy to 13.2 months with daraxonrasib. Results that earned a rare standing ovation at the American Society of Clinical Oncology meeting over the weekend. Dr. Brian Wolpin led the research, targeting a gene called KRAS. When mutated, it causes cancer cells to grow out of control. Daraxonrasib turns it off.
21: It stops it, puts it in the off position, and then the cancer can't grow anymore. And that's why it works in patients.
19: And maybe in more cancers, including colon, ovarian, and non-small cell lung cancer. There are side effects, including the rash on Sasse's face. But it's the benefits that has the drug on the fast track for approval. Debbie Orcutt is still alive, 2 years after her diagnosis of pancreatic cancer that spread to her liver.
22: This is just a little bump along the way, and I fully intend on fighting it every inch of the way. Good boy.
19: Savoring each extra day, living with one of the most lethal cancers.
11: And with that, Ann joins us live in studio. So, Ann, you mentioned the drug being fast-tracked, but what about people that don't have time to wait?
23: Well, Tom, in fact, the FDA has addressed that, and it is okayed making daraxonrasib available to metastatic pancreatic cancer patients outside of the clinical trial. A request must be made by a doctor to Revolution Medicines, which is the maker of the drug. And this is truly a dramatic improvement.
2: Yeah, it sounds like an incredible breakthrough. All right, and we thank you for that. A surprise announcement also from Serena Williams today. The legendary tennis player set to return to professional competition almost 4 years after stepping away from the sport. But there are new questions tonight about how seamless her re-entry to the game will be and if the GLP-1 drugs she's been so open about taking could impact her on the court. Jesse Kirsch explains.
1: Tonight, the tennis world is spinning. Serena Williams returning to the game nearly 4 years after her last professional match. The 44-year-old tennis icon posting this teaser video as she gears up to play professional doubles in London later this month. Back in 2022, fans thought Williams might be putting down her racket for good.
0: Is there any chance you'll reconsider?
3: I don't think so, but you never know. I don't know.
1: Williams turned pro in 1995 and dominated the sport for decades, winning 73 singles titles, including 23 majors. After stepping away from tennis, she started taking and promoting a GLP-1 weight loss drug through Roe, in which her husband had invested.
4: They say GLP-1s for weight loss is a shortcut. It's not. It's science.
1: Williams says the medication made her healthier than when she was competing.
4: I always say, oh, my goodness, I wish this was available, you know, when I was on tour, because it really would have been able to help me a lot.
6: The key with taking a GLP-1 is you lose body mass and you can also lose muscle mass. You have to be an amazing tennis player and you also have to put in the work to build muscle. That's why I think it's been helpful for her, but you have to put in the work.
1: Work tennis fans hope will keep Serena Williams serving up more thrills in the days to come. Jesse Kirsch, NBC News.
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2: We're back now with a mystery unfolding beneath New York City. Police are investigating after multiple groups of people were caught on camera climbing out of manholes. So what exactly were they doing down there? Here's Stephanie Gosk.
17: Tonight, a mystery in Brooklyn. Why are people climbing out of this manhole? And what are they doing in the New York City sewer system? 1, 2, 3, 7 altogether can be seen coming out at this busy intersection in the very early morning hours on Friday, some with shovels in their hands and flashlights. One nearly gets hit by a car.
28: We need to know who they were, what they were up to.
17: And it was a similar scene in another neighborhood of Brooklyn on Thursday. According to police, a car dropped the group off at 11 p.m. About 3 hours later, they climbed back out.
29: During Friday's incident, police say the crew picked up this manhole cover and went down at 1 a.m. They believe they were looking for valuables that people flushed down the drain. It's a dirty business, and it's also a crime.
17: Underneath New York City, a sprawling underground network of more than 7,500 miles of sewer lines. The Department of Environmental Protection warning it can be extremely dangerous between toxic chemicals and flooding risks. But there were no injuries during these incidents, according to the NYPD.
29: Why is it a crime to go into a manhole?
28: It's dangerous. It's the same as jaywalking or walking down the middle of a highway.
29: So if they choose the wrong one, they could end up in real trouble.
28: They could be electrocuted. They could be overcome. There's gas lines down there. There's electrical lines down there.
17: Investigators telling NBC News they looked into similar incidents in the last 2 years. And in those cases, people were scavenging for valuables. Tonight, officials warning whatever is hiding in the city's sewers simply isn't worth the risk. Stephanie Gosk, NBC News, New York.
2: It is definitely a dirty job. All right, when we return in a moment, how law enforcement discovered a massive underground tunnel connecting the U.S. to Mexico. We'll tell you the crimes police say it was used for. Plus, the terrifying video of a fireworks factory. Look at this, blowing.
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7: 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Nice, right? 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

0: We're back now with a stunning underground discovery. Federal agents in Mexico uncovering an 869-foot tunnel, nearly three football fields long, connecting Tijuana with the San Diego border. Mexican officials say it was discovered during a search and was likely used for trafficking weapons, drugs, and explosives. Also tonight, Denver hit by an intense hailstorm, golf ball-sized hail pouring from the sky. You can see it hitting the water of this pool below a high-rise. It sent a river of slush to streaming down the street as severe storms rolled through. And in Malta, take a look at this, a huge explosion rocking a fireworks factory, video capturing flames and massive plumes of smoke erupting into an incredible column of ash and smoke as the factory blows up. Local media reports two people working nearby were hospitalized. All right, when we come back here on Nightly News, the show must go on. And it did. How one audience member stepped in to help an orchestra when one of their musicians couldn't perform.
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1: 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Nice, right? 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

0: Finally, there's good news tonight. When a professional orchestra needed a last-minute musician to fill in, they turned to the crowd for help. Here's what happened next.
1: Is there somebody in the audience who is an amazing sight reader?
0: It's a moment any performer would dream of.
2: Okay.
0: An orchestra presenting music from the beloved Hollywood film La La Land. When the keyboardist suddenly fell ill, director and composer Justin Hurwitz turning to the crowd for help.
1: Anybody like an amazing sight reader?
0: 21-year-old university student Sterling Nassa answering the call. Quickly finding himself center stage, holding his own side by side with the pros. Even taking on one of the film's most challenging solos. Nassa says he studied music for years. That training kicking in on stage.
3: It's always nice to, get some applause, get some response, but I think also just a little bit of terror.
4: Well, I was panicking, to be honest. As soon as he started playing, like, I was impressed.
3: You're in an amazing orchestra with an amazing 2-time Academy Award-winning conductor, so just enjoy it.
0: An unforgettable night with a Hollywood ending.
5: He nailed it. That's Nightly News for this Monday. I'm Tom Yamas. Thanks so much for watching tonight. And always, we're here for you. Good night.
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0: Tonight, we're tracking two major developments out of the White House, the rare and sudden reversal from the Trump administration over what critics are calling a $1.8 billion slush fund. Plus, the president speaking to our reporter as Iran walks away from the talks. The surprising Republican revolt against the administration's fund. Now, the White House is backing down and appearing to end the plan that critics say could have sent taxpayer money to the January 6th rioters. Our new reporting on how it all fell apart. Also tonight, what the president has told our Garrett Hake about where talks with Iran now stand after Iran announced it's walking away from negotiations. And we are following new strikes right now. Also tonight, police officer charged after he was caught on camera repeatedly punching a woman, how he was fired from the force and now arrested. Manhole mystery, groups of people seen emerging from New York City sewers. What were they doing down there? Fireworks factory explosion, the dramatic blast caught on camera, sending a smoke and ash cloud sky high. NVIDIA's AI expansion, the company's supercharging laptops and personal computers with the power of AI, when you could get one, as the tech giant also dives into the world of humanoid robots. And the fireball over New England setting off a sonic boom, just the latest in a string of scares. Are we seeing a surge in meteors? We'll explain. Plus, the breakout horror films from YouTube creators surging at the box office. Could it change the movie industry? Top story starts right now. And good evening. Tonight, a $1.8 billion fund at the center of a rare and sudden reversal from the White House. President Trump appearing to change course amid growing Republican outrage. And a judge's order to shut down the anti-weaponization fund. Those $1.8 billion were said to go to allies of President Trump who say they were unfairly prosecuted by the Biden administration. But the move drew pushback from both sides of the aisle as fear mounted it would pay out January 6th rioters. It comes as President Trump's push for peace with Iran is on shaky ground. Iran saying today it has walked away from negotiations, and President Trump telling our Garrett Hake on the phone today, if they don't want to talk, that's okay with me. The fighting has not stopped. Iran releasing this footage today of retaliatory strikes after the U.S. launched self-defense strikes on the regime. And in Lebanon, the Israeli military seizing this historic castle as they ramp up attacks against Hezbollah, going deeper into the country than they have in decades. That conflict repeatedly cited by Iran as a reason to suspend peace talks with the U.S. NBC's Garrett Hake is tracking it all, leads us off tonight.
1: Tonight, the Trump administration appearing to abandon plans for its $1.8 billion so-called anti-weaponization fund amid stiff Republican opposition and the judge's order to halt work on it. The Department of Justice saying it, quote, disagrees strongly but will abide by the court's ruling.
2: People were destroyed. They went to jail.
1: President Trump had defended the fund created to compensate people he says were unfairly prosecuted by the Biden administration. But it drew bipartisan condemnation, including a closed-door clash between acting Attorney General Todd Blanche and GOP senators amid concerns it could be used to pay January 6th rioters.
3: This is just stupid on stilts.
1: All as tonight, President Trump is facing that showdown in Iran talks. President Trump telling me in a phone interview that if the Iranian regime wants to suspend negotiations with the U.S., as Iranian media has reported, he would be, quote, very happy with that. If they don't want to talk, that's okay with me, he told me. I don't particularly want to talk either. We talk too much. The president adding that the U.S. would, quote, just go silent. We'll keep the blockade of Iranian ports, but not resume bombing. Quote, I think I can wait as long as they want, he told me. They're losing a fortune. Their country is falling apart. CENTCOM says it has disabled five commercial vessels and redirected 121 others as part of the U.S. blockade. And this weekend, the U.S. launching self-defense strikes on Iran after Iranian forces shot down a U.S. drone. Iran also attacking its Arab neighbors again, firing at U.S. forces in Kuwait. But the president insisting time is on his side.
4: We're getting what we want slowly. Very tough negotiators. It takes a long time. I'm in no hurry. I'd like to say I'm in a hurry.
0: All right, with that, Garrett Hake joins us tonight from the White House. Garrett, if you're sort of watching everything and reading everything that's coming out of the White House, there seems to be some mixed messaging. I know you have some new reporting on this.
1: Yeah, it's been a confusing day here, Tom. Just a few hours after our conversation, the president posted that talks with Iran are, quote, continuing at a rapid pace. There's also been contradictory messages on Lebanon. The president said he spoke with Israeli Prime Minister Netanyahu and representatives of Hezbollah, who he says agreed to end combat there. But Netanyahu said after their call that the IDF will still respond to attacks and operate as planned. It's sort of a key sub-story related to the overall ceasefire, Tom, and there's a lot of conflicting information about what exactly is going on there tonight.
5: All right, Garrett Hake leading us off. Garrett, we thank you for that. You may have seen this next story on your social media feed. It's the viral doorbell cam video sparking protest in North Carolina. A police officer seen on camera repeatedly punching a woman. Now, he's been fired and charged with assault. We want to warn you, some of the images you're about to see are graphic. George Solis tonight with the video and the latest in the investigation.
6: Tonight, the former North Carolina police officer, caught on camera repeatedly punching a woman, has been charged with assault. This doorbell video shows the moment that officer, now identified as 22-year-old Carson Hyder, pushes 34-year-old Cherie Moore to the ground before unleashing a barrage of punches. As he strikes her, a second officer can be seen running into the frame to intervene.
7: Let go!
6: Moore is eventually placed in handcuffs and can be heard asking for mental health care and pleading for officers to call her father.
7: I'm not on my medication. Call my daddy.
6: It's unclear what happened in the moments leading up to the encounter, which happened just outside Charlotte. Her family telling us this photo shows Moore's bloodied face. According to court documents obtained by NBC News, Moore was arrested for breaking or entering, resisting arrest, and assaulting a government official, accused of grabbing and ripping Hyder's uniform. The resisting arrest and assault charges have been dropped. Hyder was fired over the weekend after video of the arrest went viral. The police chief saying officers were conducting a criminal investigation in the area when they encountered a suspicious female.
8: The actions taken by one of our officers during that encounter are disturbing and inappropriate.
6: Hyder turned himself in this morning and was later released on bond. Records reviewed by NBC News show Moore and Hyder have a history. Just last year, Moore pled guilty to resisting arrest in a separate case that also involved Hyder.
5: George joins Top Story Live now. And George, we're hearing from the attorney representing that family.
9: Yeah, that's right, Tom. They've obtained and retained civil rights attorney Ben Crump, who in a statement on behalf of the family saying instead of compassion, she received violence and that no one should be subjected to this kind of treatment, especially by someone who is intended to serve and protect. The family is looking for justice and will be planning a press conference alongside Crump tomorrow. Tom.
5: Okay, George, thank you. We want to head to New Jersey now in the ICE detention center where clashes between protesters and law enforcement have grown increasingly violent. This weekend, the largest crowds yet showing up to protest the conditions inside Delaney Hall. Protesters facing off against police and against counter-protesters. At least 50 people were charged last night for violating the curfew implemented by officials. NBC's Aaron McLaughlin is there tonight at the facility in Newark for us live. So, Aaron, we know things tend to ramp up as night falls. What is the scene behind you like right now?
10: Hey there, Tom. Well, I would say the scene is tense but calm. Let me just show you around. Over this way is a group of about 50 to 60 protesters at the moment, just calmly standing there on the corner. Over that way is Delaney Hall. They've established this security perimeter. You see the officers, dozens of officers lined up. The hall is so far away, you can barely see the hall itself. It's an indication of the precautions that our authorities are taking in anticipation of more violence tonight. And just over that way is a sewage treatment plant. And I can tell you, this area right now, Tom, smells like a sewage treatment plant. It is very clear from the signals that state officials are sending they do not want these protesters staying here, especially past the 9 p.m. curfew. They do not want to see the kinds of scenes that played out over the weekend. Violent clashes between police officers and protesters. The protesters setting garbage on fire, setting tires on fire, moving these metal barricades around, police responding with pepper spray, rubber bullets, and tear gas, at times getting so violent. The acting attorney general says that one man was arrested for biting an ICE officer, putting out a still of the bite marks. In all, last night, some 50 people were detained for violating that curfew. Again, that curfew begins in just a matter of a couple of hours at 9 p.m. tonight.
5: Tom? Yeah, I know you also spoke to a lawyer for someone who's inside the center. What did they tell you?
10: Yeah, this all started due to allegations being levied by detainees inside of the facility, alleging extremely poor living conditions, poor food quality, and a lack of medical care among the litany of complaints. I spoke to one attorney who represents 25 of the detainees currently being held inside the facility. This is what she had to say.
11: Most of the time, you know, the milk is either spoiled or very close to the expiration day, so it's not good. They were served bread with mold. I had a client that was actually released by Delaney through an habeas corpus. And after being released, he had to undergo surgery because of the food that he ate.
10: Now, DHS put out a statement calling those allegations a, quote, hoax. The border czar, Tom Homan, visited the facility, according to two sources with knowledge of the visit over the weekend. He says he sat down for a meal and said it was, quote, fine. So federal authorities disputing that account. Tom?
5: Okay, Erin McLaughlin out there on the scene. Erin, we thank you for that. Tonight, the Democratic Senate candidate in Maine is facing a new scandal with revelations he was sending sexually explicit texts to half a dozen women while married. It may be the most important Senate race for both parties this year, and now the candidate and his wife are speaking out. Here's Ryan Nobles.
12: Tonight, Graham Plattner, the oyster farmer whose insurgent Senate campaign caught fire with Democrats in Maine, now addressing his latest scandal.
13: Amy and I have a very loving and very happy marriage. They would very much like to try to rip that apart.
12: Plattner's campaign admitting he sent sexually explicit text messages to at least half a dozen women while he was married. His wife had brought the text to the campaign's attention. Their existence was leaked to the media by a former staffer.
14: I find it really shameful that there's a group of media outlets and people who are willing to spread gossip.
12: The sexting scandal, the latest controversy for Plattner, who's running against longtime GOP Senator Susan Collins. There's a series of Plattner's inflammatory past social media posts, including where he blamed victims for rape and said a Purple Heart veteran who was shot by the Taliban didn't deserve to live.
15: I can't tell you the number of veterans who have contacted us to say how deeply offended they were by Plattner's comments.
12: And then there's the tattoo Plattner acquired during his time in the military that resembles a Nazi SS symbol. Plattner said he was unaware of the meaning of the tattoo and has since covered it up and has apologized for some of his posts. Tonight, Plattner facing Democratic criticism.
13: Yeah, I have concerns. That guy has questions to answer, and that's what campaigns are for.
12: But also renewed support.
16: So do I think he can win? Absolutely. And we desperately need somebody like him here in the U.S.
5: Okay, Ryan Nobles joins us tonight from Capitol Hill. Ryan, how real of a chance does Plattner have of winning this seat, and how much of a chance maybe did he have before?
17: Well, Plattner has quite a bit of support in Maine, Tom. In fact, so much that he drove his biggest Democratic challenger, the very popular Governor Janet Mills, out of the Senate primary. And every poll up until this point has showed him leading the Democratic primary by a wide margin. And most polls show him leading Susan Collins, the incumbent. But here's the catch. Susan Collins has won this seat many times before. The last time she ran for re-election 6 years ago, poll after poll showed her Democratic opponent leading. She ended up winning that race comfortably. So there's still a long way to go before Election Day. Tom.
5: All right. One of the most closely watched races. We thank you for that, Ryan. We appreciate it. Okay. We're going to turn now to another big headline. We're following from overseas. The race to find and rescue two men believed to still be inside that flooded cave in Laos. There are new signs they could still be alive after five others made it out alive over the weekend. Janice Mackey Frayer has been covering this for us.
18: Tonight, the rescue is focusing on two men still missing 12 days after entering the cave. divers using ropes to rappel down deep shafts, with another team exploring holes for new ways to get into the cave, but finding even bigger risks. Josh Richards was one of the divers.
19: The two tunnels that were there are so razor sharp that they couldn't drop down. So it's those kind of risks, dropping into holes where you know literally nothing because no one has ever done it before.
18: When they were in there, they also heard noises, scraping sounds deep inside the cave, a knock on the rock with a hammer returning a noise that wasn't an echo.
19: I just couldn't pin down what this noise was that I could hear. It wasn't a consistent noise either, and it wasn't an echo.
18: Weather remains a problem. With torrential rain slowing the search, the plan, according to rescuers, to drain the cave system so they can reach chambers beyond where five men were already found. Lower water levels inside over the weekend allowed four of them to crawl out over 800 feet on their own a day after the first survivor was freed by divers. The head of the operation, emotional, telling NBC News, "We have only the equipment we brought with us, but I think we did it," he says. "And for the rest, we will try to do our best." The world watching the expanding search for two men and ideally a new path to find them.
5: All right, Janice, Maggie Freer joins us live from Beijing tonight. Janice, what happens next in the search and rescue operation? How long do they keep searching for those two men?
20: Well, the plan, according to rescuers, is that they're going to pump all of the water out. They want to be able to explore these other chambers because they were able to get some information from the five men who were already freed from the cave. They were talking to them in hospital. They were able to give them a sense of what lay beyond where they were found. So they say that that was also very critical information. The other big change, Tom, is that this whole operation has now shifted from a diving operation to something else. They're going to be doing a lot of rock climbing, a lot of rappelling in trying to explore these new routes to see if that can get them closer to where these two men might be. It's changed so much that at least three of the foreign divers who had joined this rescue effort are now leaving. They say that the skills now required for this search and rescue operation are beyond what they can offer. So we are seeing a shift in this operation over the next few days. Time really does remain of the essence because, as we know, these two men are without food, they're without water, and the air is increasingly toxic inside that cave system. Tom?
5: Okay, Janice Mackey Freer for us. Janice, we thank you. Now to an update on those 18 Americans exposed to the hantavirus on a cruise ship. The CDC announcing tonight some of them have left the National Quarantine Unit in Nebraska to isolate at home. I want to bring in NBC's Maggie Vespa, who spoke to one of them and has been covering this for us. So, Maggie, this is a big change in policy, right?
21: Yeah, Tom, it really is. Remember, just a couple of weeks ago, the CDC issued federal quarantine orders threatening the 18 Americans exposed on that cruise ship last month with potential criminal charges if they tried to leave that Nebraska hospital where they've been for the last 3 weeks. Well, cut to today. Again, 3 weeks, so we're halfway through the six-week quarantine period. The CDC says all 18 of them have no symptoms. None of them have tested positive. Therefore, they can go home if they so choose. We have the state-by-state breakdown. You can see it there. Federal and state officials say basically five people took that option. Today, two flew to New York, one to California, one to Arizona, one to Oregon. All of them, Tom, traveling by private planes and ambulances and private SUVs at times with medical staff on board who were told, Tom, were in full head-to-toe hazmat gear. All of this paid for by the government. It was a huge operation today.
5: And then what more do we know about what those people who return home can expect?
21: Yeah, so they're basically under the authority of the state, whatever state they're in at this point. We talked to one man. He's a 30-year-old New Yorker living in New York State and now quarantining in New York State. And he showed us his quarantine order that we got. If we can pull that up, you can see some of the stipulations and specific instructions that he got. Among them, you have to remain alone in your residence. You can go outside on your property only if you can avoid having contact with others. Deliveries, like food and stuff, that has to be left out outside the front door. Twice a day, at random times of day, county or state health officials will do symptom checks via video, and you have to take your temperature, show them your symptoms. There are also 24/7 monitoring by health officials or, get this, law enforcement outside their door. He has a state trooper outside his door parked there 24/7. And then finally, if you develop symptoms, they say alert health officials immediately. He gave us a really strong quote, if we can pull that up. Again, this is a 30-year-old New York man who spent the last 3 weeks in the federal quarantine unit. He said all along he's been open to quarantining at home. All that's totally fine. And then he goes, it was just the fact of being, his word, incarcerated, like held in solitary confinement. He goes, I went days and days and days and days without a single breath of fresh air or glimpse of the sun. He said that was not acceptable. I'll point out 13 remaining at that Nebraska hospital. One of them has been speaking out the entire time. His name is Jake Rosemarin. He posted on Instagram talking about why he chose to remain there. Here's part of that.
2: This whole experience has totally traumatized me. I'm afraid to leave this room until I know that I will not get sick. I do not want to leave here until I know that there is a 0% chance of me getting sick, a 0% chance of me risking my family and friends getting sick, or the general public getting sick. I don't want there to be a minimal risk. I want it to be a 0% chance risk.
21: So again, Tommy's one of 13 remaining there for the rest of the 6-week period.
5: Okay, Maggie Vespa for us tonight. Maggie, we thank you for staying on top of that one. Still ahead on top stories, Sabrina Carpenter's desperate plea. Have you heard about this one? A man allegedly showed up to her home numerous times. The legal action she's now trying to take against that alleged stalker. Plus, the tennis legend getting back in the swing after 4 years off the court. Serena Williams mounting a comeback. Will the GLP ones she's been so public about taking impact her game? Plus, the manhole mystery group seen climbing out of New York City sewers. So why were they there? Stay with us.
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5: We're back now with a surprise announcement from Serena Williams, the tennis legend, set to return to the court after stepping away nearly 4 years ago. But there are questions on how seamless her re-entry to professional competition will be and if the GLP-1 drug she's been so open about taking could impact her game. Here's Jesse Kirsch.
22: Tonight, the tennis world is spinning. Serena Williams returning to the game nearly 4 years after her last professional match. The 44-year-old tennis icon posting this teaser video as she gears up to play professional doubles in London later this month. Back in 2022, fans thought Williams might be putting down her racket for good.
23: Is there any chance you'll reconsider?
24: I don't think so, but you never know. I don't know.
22: Williams turned pro in 1995 and dominated the sport for decades, winning 73 singles titles, including 23 majors. After stepping away from tennis, she started taking and promoting a GLP-1 weight loss drug through Roe, in which her husband had invested.
25: They say GLP-1s for weight loss is a shortcut. It's not. It's science.
22: Williams says the medication made her healthier than when she was competing.
25: I always say, oh, my goodness, I wish this was available, you know, when I was on tour, because it really would have been able to help me a lot.
26: The key with taking a GLP-1 is you lose body mass and you can also lose muscle mass. You have to be an amazing tennis player and you also have to put in the work to build muscle. That's why I think it's been helpful for her, but you have to put in the work.
22: Work tennis fans hope will keep Serena Williams serving up more thrills in the days to come.
5: Yeah, it's going to be fun to really watch her play, Jesse. So she's expected to play later this month, as you reported. What happens after that? Do we expect her to join some of these other big tournaments?
27: I think at this point it's anyone's guess, Tom, exactly where this goes. However, when the buzz started building on social media, this tournament where she's going to be competing in is a tournament that is played on grass for people who are not avid tennis fans. There are multiple surfaces that the various tournaments are played on. Wimbledon is the most famous tournament that is played on grass, and that tournament's account put out a little comment on social media giving a hat tip, effectively saying, we love seeing Serena Williams playing on grass. So Question is, will she try to make a run at some of the majors later in the year? Will she just be using this as a year to work things out? Or is this really where this will end up at this point? Anyone knows. But one thing that seems to be pretty clear, Tom, in a couple weeks, we're going to be talking about Serena Williams playing tennis again.
5: Yep, that sounds great. Jesse, thank you for that. We're going to

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4: Being in the city's sewers simply isn't worth the risk.
5: Both of these manhole incidents took place in Brooklyn, about 5 or 6 miles from each other, and within 24 hours of each other. They haven't made any arrests yet, but among the things that they are looking at is whether there is a connection between the two. Tom?
6: It's a strange story. All right, Stephanie, thank you. Coming up, we're going to keep staying underground. The massive tunnel just discovered near the U.S.-Mexico border. Why authorities believe the complex passageway may have been used in illicit drug trafficking. Plus, the sonic booms heard around the country, the mysterious sounds shaking up homes and leaving residents from Texas to Massachusetts looking to the sky for answers.
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3: We're back now with some breaking news just coming into the newsroom. Pop star Sabrina Carpenter has filed a restraining order against an alleged stalker who showed up at her home. Steve Patterson is following this story out of L.A. And, Steve, I know there's some images, too, that have been put out there.
4: There have been, yeah, a lot of this just coming into our newsroom, as mentioned, Tom, including the fact that a judge granting a temporary restraining order to Sabrina

0: Sabrina Carpenter, the pop singer, against 31-year-old William Applegate. This is the guy, allegedly, that you're going to see on your screen in this doorbell camera. That's because he is accused of, on May 23rd, going to the pop singer's home through trespassing through a neighbor's yard, trying to go in through the front door, allegedly grabbing the door handle, forcefully trying to go inside of her home. Then a security team comes out, confronts the man. Applegate says that he presents himself like he knows Chris Carpenter, that he is going to meet her. They try to turn him away forcefully, but he won't leave the premises until the police are called. He's then escorted off the property, comes back the next day on May 24th, where the same pattern emerges. He's confronted by that security team, leaves the premises, then comes back even again the next day on the 25th, where he's then escorted away by police once again. We're reading some of these documents. One says that, according to Carpenter, the approach was deliberate, calculated, aggressive, which is deeply alarming. Another excerpt says that she is in genuine fear for her personal safety at the time of the incident and continues to fear for her safety to this day. Again, that temporary restraining order was granted. There will be another hearing to find out if that restraining order, which is temporary, will be made permanent. Tom.
1: All right. Steve Patterson for us. Steve, we thank you for that. Now to the battle to become the mayor of Los Angeles. Election day is tomorrow, and the latest polls show it's anyone's game. Mayor Karen Bass a few points ahead of her challenger, including Spencer Pratt. Each of the candidates firing pointed shots at each other in the final stretch of this race. NBC's Liz Kreutz is reporting from the Pacific Palisades tonight. And Liz, you're there in one of the areas obviously hardest hit by the wildfires, which is central to Pratt's campaign. You spoke to some voters about him. Let's listen.
2: I don't believe that Mr. Pratt has what it takes in the political world. I know he's a Hollywood person, and if he starts a little lower than wanting to be mayor.
3: Definitely voting for Pratt.
4: Why is that?
3: Because I'm voting for change. What they did here in the Palisades was really wrong, very neglectful.
1: Well, that last lady gives a little bit of oomph, if you will, into Spencer Pratt's campaign. Only the top two candidates can move on. So what have been the final pitches for these candidates?
4: Yeah, hey, Tom. Well, both Spencer Pratt and Nithya Raman, who is the progressive challenger in this race, have been casting themselves in these final days as the candidate for change, the alternative to the incumbent mayor, Karen Bass, who has an approval rating, according to a poll from a couple months ago, of just 24%. Nithya Raman is saying, look, you can either have the status quo in Karen Bass, or you can have a right-wing extremist in Spencer Pratt. Spencer Pratt, though, Tom, is calling himself, he says he's the look-around candidate. He goes, just look around LA. See the homelessness, see the crime, look around the race, see the other candidates, and he's the common sense choice. I will tell you, and I know you've talked to him extensively, you've been here in Pacific Palisades, this is his base. This is where he lives. This is where he lost his home. We've been talking to voters all day here today. Almost every single person we're talking to is voting for him, whether or not they want to say so publicly. That goes back to this idea of maybe there's the shy Spencer Pratt voter. The big question is whether or not he's going to be able to expand his coalition beyond the west side of L.A. And actually, I was out yesterday at a campaign event he had in the eastern part of the city in a heavily Latino neighborhood. So he is certainly reaching out. The big question is, will he be able to do it, Tom?
1: And Liz, just because people who may not be familiar with L.A., you're in the Pacific Palisades, not all of it burned to the ground, as we can see behind you. But there's a lot of it that has burned, a lot of it that has not been rebuilt.
4: Exactly. Right behind me is the Disaster Recovery Center, right next to where people are voting. But where I'm looking here to my right is a building that burned down all around this community. As you know, there are homes that are either still just flat rubble or being built. But the problem here and a big issue of this campaign has been that people feel like the mayor mismanaged the initial response to the fire, mismanaged the recovery. They feel like there is a slow rebuild process, and that has become a central issue in this race, along with issues of crime, homelessness, and also the issue of Hollywood. There's been a big decline in jobs and production here in Hollywood, and that's also a central part of this race. All issues that Spencer Pratt has really made the key hallmark part of his campaign that a lot of people are resonating with, whether or not they want to vote for him.
1: It's going to be such a big election tomorrow. We can't wait to watch your coverage. Liz, we thank you for that. Now to Top Stories news feed, starting with an appeals court ruling that transgender troops can remain in the U.S. military. The majority opinion by a three-judge panel ruling that the Pentagon's order to exclude transgender troops for military service likely violates their constitutional rights. However, the military can still block transgender people from enlisting. The administration is expected to appeal that decision. And a stunning underground discovery near the U.S.-Mexico border, federal agents uncovering an 869-foot tunnel, roughly 3 football fields long, connecting Tijuana with the San Diego border. Mexican officials say the tunnel was likely a hub for weapons and drug trafficking. And Hawaii's Kilauea volcano erupting in a fiery display. Video shows lava just spewing from the volcano on Hawaii's Big Island. Officials warning those nearby to be careful of ash and other volcanic debris. Kilauea has been experiencing intermittent eruptions, as you know, since December of 2024. Now to the growing mysteries up in the air since the start of the year. A string of dramatic fireballs and meteors have lit up the skies, including one in New England this weekend. We've told you about so many of them on the broadcast, and it had us wondering, have there been more of these incidents than usual? And what is NASA doing? What are they looking at? Stephen Romo takes a closer look.
5: Fireballs lighting up the sky.
6: Whoa!
5: Sonic booms rattling homes. Animals sent scurrying. And one meteorite crashing through a roof.
7: Boom! Then I heard a boom.
5: The latest came over the weekend. A 5-foot meteor exploding above Massachusetts with a boom heard across the region.
8: Here in New England, that's pretty insane.
5: Mike Hanke of the American Meteor Society has been tracking it all.
9: When we observe daytime fireballs, they're kind of special, okay? They get people excited. They often have the booms. They have to outshine the sun.
5: In Ohio, a meteor blazed across the sky in March and a sonic boom followed. That month in Houston, reports poured in of a bright fireball and a loud blast. Later, a homeowner found a meteorite had punched into her house.
10: That's where it came in at.
5: Extremely rare, as most meteors burn up in the atmosphere. Along the Jersey Shore in April,
11: a lot of people have been reporting seeing something streak across the sky.
5: A daytime meteor drawing hundreds of reports. Loud booms follow. In the Pacific Northwest, a vivid green fireball streaking overhead in late April. And in South Carolina, just last week, a mysterious boom shaking the state and confusing residents. The USGS ruled out earthquakes, and experts say a large meteor is a leading theory.
12: Is this something that people should have on their minds all the time?
13: Not at all. Most of them are associated with objects that completely burn up in the atmosphere.
5: But is there an uptick in these events?
9: There was a big uptick, a noticeable uptick. It came on quickly and it turned off quickly.
5: Hanke saying March alone had more than double the average meteor reports, but that spike ended this spring. The latest flurry we've seen, he says, is anomalous. As we watch these jaw-dropping videos, scientists say they are glued to the data.
1: All right, Stephen Romo joins us. So, Stephen, is there anything to this uptick? I mean, what are they saying?
14: Yeah, it's really sort of alarming to learn that NASA is not tracking things nearly as much as I thought they were. Even that one over Boston that was 5 feet around, yeah, they weren't keeping a close eye on that because there's just too many things that are zipping around space right now. It's really got to be the size of a football field before they can actually keep a good track on it. But they do say there's really nothing we could do about it here on Earth. But they are tracking those large, dangerous ones, and they do have an eye on that.
1: Incredible the sound and the force, even from that 5-foot object, how much it can do. Thanks so much, Stephen, for looking into that. Just ahead, the push to get high-powered AI chips into laptops and into your home, how NVIDIA is doing it, plus the massive explosion tearing through a fireworks factory. Look at this bad boy. So what happened here?
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1: We're back now with Top Stories Global Watch, and we're starting with massive clashes between police and thousands of ultra-Orthodox demonstrators in Israel protesting mandatory military enlistment. Israel's police said demonstrators blocked major intersections and officers using horses and water cannons to try to disperse the crowds. The clash is coming amid threats to long-held military service exemptions for ultra-Orthodox Jews. Progressive political commentators Hassan Piker and Cenk Uygur have been barred from entering the UK to speak at public events. Uygur co-hosts the YouTube series The Young Turks, and his nephew broadcast commentary on the video platform Twitch. They said they've been blocked because of their views on Israel. The British Interior Ministry said their travel authorization has been canceled because their presence in the UK may not be conducive to the public good. And video capturing a massive explosion at a fireworks factory in Malta. You can see the moment the blast sends a massive fireball into the sky. Fireworks exploding all around. Officials say no workers were inside the factory at the time, so no one was seriously injured or killed. The cause is still under investigation. Local media reporting the blast did damage nearby farms, killing some livestock. Now to new moves in the AI tech world that could be a game changer. NVIDIA unveiling its first computers designed specifically to be powered by AI agents or assistants. The PCs will be as light as 3 pounds and as slim as 14 millimeters, thinner than most pens, and run by NVIDIA's new RTX Smart AI computer chip, lauded as the most efficient ever built. They'll be sold at a premium price point. The target audience, creators, AI developers, and gamers. Joining me now to discuss this is NBC News' chief technology analyst, Joanna Stern. Joanna, always great to see you. So what makes NVIDIA's new computers different than what's already out there?
19: Well, the biggest one is that NVIDIA hasn't made computer chips like this for a consumer market ever. And so that is a big, big deal. They have made chips for the gaming side. They've made graphics processors. Now this is NVIDIA saying, hey, we want to help make the whole stack, and we're teaming up with Microsoft to give a full AI PC experience. What they believe, or what Jensen Huang said in Taipei when he announced these, a reinvention of the personal computer. And as you mentioned, the point of these is to be able to use AI right on the device. So instead of only going out to the cloud to connect to the internet to use AI, more of this will happen locally on the PC.
1: So if I'm 5 years old, explain this to me. Does it mean it's just faster? The AI is just instant when you ask for it?
19: Well, that, and you might experience that. But the big thing is that you might not be using as much data center processing power, right? So everything that's now done through AI is going out and it's doing a complicated process called inference, and it's going out to the data center to deal with your query or your chatbot, whatever you've put in, whatever you, Tom, have asked the chatbot to explain to you as a five-year-old. So that's how it works right now. But what they might do with these NVIDIA PCs is be able to say, actually, the model is going to run right on the computer. We don't need the internet connection to give you that answer or to do various tasks that the agent might do on your behalf.
1: All right. You mentioned another key phrase there, the AI agent. What's the difference between an AI agent and an AI chatbot?
19: Great question. I can really explain this to you as a five-year-old. An AI chatbot answers a question. You put in the query and you get an answer back. An AI agent takes multiple steps to do something you've asked it to. So you might ask it, hey, do my school shopping for my kids. Do my food shopping for the house. It can go out and go out to the web, take those multi-step process for you, and maybe even pay for you.
1: That's incredible. So when will this be available, and how much, do you have any idea yet how much it's going to cost for this computer?
19: We don't, they haven't released prices yet on these devices. They said they have many partners. So NVIDIA is going to be teaming up with Dell and many other kinds of computer makers like HP or Lenovo. They're going to be selling these in the fall of 2026 and probably more around holiday timeframe.
1: So these new PCs are just one of the latest headlines from NVIDIA. They're also diving into physical AI, right? Developing tech to power humanoid robots and autonomous vehicles. Big picture, are we unlocking sort of a new era of AI innovation and direct consumer access? And is NVIDIA diversifying?
19: No, NVIDIA's been a big player in this space already. They've already had a lot of self-driving computing and graphics process units in these cars. They've been having them more and more in these humanoid robots. That was one of the big announcements today. They're teaming up with one of the Chinese makers of humanoid robots named Unitree. So this is a big place that NVIDIA's already played in. What they're announcing now is just more progress, better chips to do this, better platforms to do this. And the real thing with all of this stuff, Tom, is that the data needs to be better. They need more data to collect for the humanoid robots to navigate in your house. They need more data to get the cars to drive themselves. And so that's what the platforms that NVIDIA is making is to then take that data and teach these machines how to learn and navigate our world.
1: Okay, and then Joanna, AI giant Anthropic, maker of Claude and rival to OpenAI, is planning on going public. And I know you're not an investment banker, right? But if maybe you can get out of your comfort zone for just a little bit. There is a lot of talk about an AI bubble, right? And people are wondering about their 401ks and their investments. Is this something people should go run and invest in? And again, not looking at investment advice. What I'm asking you is, are these companies overvalued now? And is Anthropic now about to become the king of AI?
19: Well, look, Anthropic has been one that has been consistently very much watching their checkbook and really focusing on being profitable. Now, they're not fully profitable, but they have shown that they have quite a bit of revenue and that they are working towards that, and that this is that they're likely in a better spot than OpenAI. And so these two companies have sort of been they're the most fierce competitors in the AI space. But we're going to be watching for both of these IPOs is which one has the better books and which have the better future going forward with the models that they have.
1: All right. Joanna Stern, my five-year-old self, thanks you. We thank you for being on Top Story tonight. We are just days away from the NBA Finals. We're going to take a tough turn here from AI to the NBA Finals. But trust me, it's all going to come together with tech. This has been over two decades in the making. The San Antonio Spurs taking on the New York Knicks. And the stakes aren't just high for the players. The staggering ticket prices and big potential betting payouts are raising the stakes for fans. So we're here now with our good friend Steve Kornacki at the big board. So, Steve, the big question, what are the odds? Do the Knicks have a chance? What does Vegas think?
20: A rematch 27 years in the making, and Vegas says, honestly, pretty much what it said 27 years ago. This minus 210 means the Spurs are favorites. They're pretty big favorites in this series. The Knicks are the underdogs. That was the setup back in 1999. The Twin Towers of Duncan and Robinson against the Ewingless Knicks. And, of course, that series did end 4-1 with the Spurs winning the title.
1: It's still going to be a great series. The prediction markets, right? A lot of people are talking about these. You said they haven't changed much. I mean, this is kind of where they're at. How do they see this matchup?
20: Yeah, I mean, again, I think the Knicks, you know, they were 53-29 this season. The Spurs were like 10 games better in the standings. Yeah. I think there's that. There's a question of size with the Knicks here. There's also just size in terms of the money that's being bet here.
1: Right.
20: I mean, month to month, the American Gaming Association came out with a study recently. You're looking at somewhere around $15 billion every month is being bet on sports. I mean, you get the big events like this, that really drives that number.
1: Yeah, and people are still also betting on things like the most valuable player. I mean, all those great prop bets.
20: Yeah, you could bet anything. Take a look at this. So here's the odds to be the finals MVP here. And I think basically if you're looking at this, first decide which team you think is going to win, because that's where the MVP is going to come from. But obviously the battle of the stars. I mean, look at that division there. Wemby for the Spurs, Brunson for the Knicks. Those are the two shortest prices. And then it's a long shot that it would be anybody else.
1: And Steve, if you have the opportunity to go to the game, right, talk to me about ticket prices here. I heard a rumor that it's cheaper to actually fly to San Antonio, get a hotel, watch a game there, and fly back and just actually watch at the Garden.
20: Yeah, I think if you better hit some of these bets if you want to go to some of these games, because take a look at this. This is just to get in the arena. Cheapest price here in San Antonio, basically $1,000 for game one, a little bit more for game two. You get to MSG,
0: jump. But what is this? What kind of seat is this?
20: This, you're in the nosebleed.
0: No, that's like a regular bad seat
20: at
0: the Garden.
20: You want a good seat in the Garden?
0: $4,600?
20: You want a good seat on the ticket market in the Garden right now? How about $181,000 for the best available seat in MSG? I'll give you a deal, though.
0: Yeah.
20: You settle for third row at MSG, a mere $141,000.
0: Wow, $141,000 for third row.
20: There's a lot of money.
0: You're not even next to Kylie Jenner and, like, Timothy Chalamet. Okay.
20: You're close.
1: All right. Steve, so great to see you. When we come back tonight, the major box office shakeup, the YouTube stars creating two hit horror movies. Could it upend the film industry? And the impromptu piano performance. 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It's going viral. We'll show you the man who stepped up to the keys and stunned the audience.
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1: We are back now with a pair of stunning box office triumphs. Horror hit Backrooms, based on a popular YouTube series, blowing past opening weekend expectations, raking in more than $81 million domestically and making history as the largest ever original horror movie debut. Its 20-year-old director, Kane Parsons, now the youngest to ever open a film at number one globally. And it comes after the wildly successful opening of another horror sensation, Obsession, also from the mind of a Gen Z YouTuber. It made $148 million worldwide and cost less than $1 million to make. Imagine that investment. So is the YouTube, or YouTube in general, now the king of Hollywood? I want to bring in NBC's Chloe Malas to break it down for us. So, Chloe, let's start with Backrooms, and we see the Backrooms here just behind us.
2: We're
1: a little scary. I saw the preview for this. I wasn't really scared by this movie, but maybe it's scary. What is the big deal, and why do people in Gen Z love this?
2: Okay, well, first of all, this started as a viral internet meme, and it was just a picture of a back room, as you can see behind me. And people started creating all of these theories about it all. And then you saw Kane Parsons really take this and really just go off into the sunset here on YouTube by creating these different shorts and videos around it, eventually racking up millions and millions of views, with A24 approaching him saying, hey, it's everybody's dream, right, to get that phone call. Want to make a movie?
1: And he did, and it's huge. Is it mostly young people going to these movies?
2: So it's Gen Z, and it's Gen A, which is what our kids are in that generation.
1: Gen A, okay.
2: Gen A, so get used to saying that.
1: Yeah.
2: What we've seen from different data is that there's about a 25 to 30% increase in the last couple of years since the pandemic of this younger generation going to the theater. I think you really just have to look at the COVID-19 pandemic. People were really craving those IRL experiences. Mm-hmm. That means in real life.
1: Oh,
2: Tom,
1: no, I know. That one I know.
2: And it's about, they want to have that sense of community. It feels old school maybe to us, where I'm like, I love being able to just watch streaming from home.
1: Yeah.
2: But this younger generation, they want this. But then they also have loved these guys from YouTube. These are YouTube creators who have built these massive loyal audiences. And I think that the big question that we need to think about is, does a studio have to spend $100 million to make a movie to have it be successful? And I think when you look at Disney's Mandalorian, it's a Star Wars movie.
1: Yeah.
2: It has been dethroned.
1: Right. It's incredible. I don't know too much about Obsession. What is Obsession about, and what kind of movie is it?
2: It's exactly what you think. Have you ever seen the movie with Michael Douglas and Glenn Close?
1: Yeah.
2: And it's
1: Fatal Attraction?
2: Fatal Attraction.
1: Okay.
2: Thank you. And it doesn't go so far as to have like a bunny boiling in a pot. But it's about a guy who wants this girl that he loves to be obsessed with him, and he makes a wish. Think of it like a very dark version of Big. Remember when Tom Hanks makes that wish over at like Rye Playland?
1: Right.
2: And he wants to be a big guy.
1: Of course.
2: And so basically it's like how love can go so, so wrong and how it can turn into obsession.
1: And it's a horror film.
2: It's a horror movie. So I don't want to ruin anything for you, but both of these movies are scary and creepy, but they're not like jump scare films like Texas Chainsaw
1: Monster.
2: Massacre, where you're going to be like jumping out of your seat, but definitely is going to
1: be. Are they R-rated? Are they kind of like not for little kids?
2: Yes, they're not for little kids, but you are seeing teenagers go out in droves. I mean, I remember when I saw Halloween H2O, and I was not 18 years old, and I begged my mom to let me go see a Halloween horror movie. So I think the parents maybe sometimes make exception with the horror movies.
1: Right.
2: But look, these are two directors that potentially could go on to have really big careers. But when you're looking at Curry Barker, he has already inked a deal to be a part of the next remake of Texas Chainsaw Massacre, which is really incredible because he actually credits that film with really what made him fall in love with the horror genre.
1: And he'll bring all those kids into that genre, into that intellectual property as well.
2: We're looking at horror films. I don't know if you're necessarily going to see a successful rom-com come out of the YouTube creator world, but never say never. What if Mr. Beast wants to make a movie?
1: I think
2: all bets are off.
1: It would be so great, right?
2: It'll be like the best movie for the next 5 years.
1: Chloe Malas, always great to have you. We thank you so much. Finally tonight, we have another great story. When an orchestra's keyboard player suddenly fell sick, one man in the audience stepped into the spotlight to save the day. Here's that incredible moment.
3: Is there somebody in the audience who is an amazing sight reader?
4: It's a moment any performer would dream of.
5: Okay.
4: An orchestra presenting music from the beloved Hollywood film La La Land. When the keyboardist suddenly fell ill, director and composer Justin Hurwitz turning to the crowd for help.
3: Anybody like an amazing sight reader?
4: 21-year-old university student Sterling Nassa answering the call. Quickly finding himself center stage, holding his own side by side with the pros. Even taking on one of the film's most challenging solos. Nassa says he studied music for years. That training, kicking in on stage.
6: It's always nice to, you know, get some applause, get some response, but I think also just a little bit of terror.
7: Well, I was panicking, to be honest. As soon as he started playing, like, I was impressed.
6: You're in an amazing orchestra with an amazing two-time Academy Award-winning conductor, so just enjoy it.
4: An unforgettable night with a Hollywood ending.
1: All right, that does it for us. Thanks so much for watching Top Story. I'm Tom Yamas in New York. Stay right there. More news on the way.

0: Hi there. Welcome to Meet the Press Now. I'm Ryan Nobles in Washington, and we start today with breaking news from the White House. Sources telling NBC News that President Trump is dropping the Justice Department's so-called anti-weaponization fund amid the backlash he was facing from members of his own party and after a federal judge blocked the administration from distributing any money from the fund. We'll have more on this breaking news in a moment, but it also comes as the high-stakes peace negotiations between the U.S. and Iran, which President Trump last week said were close to producing a deal, may be on life support. Today, state media reporting that Iranian negotiators say they're suspending talks with the U.S., citing Israel's expanding offensive into Lebanon against Iran's proxy Hezbollah. It comes after the U.S. and Iran also exchanged fire overnight. Tehran now threatening to once again close the Strait of Hormuz, that turmoil sending oil prices back above $90 a barrel. In a phone call this morning with NBC's Garrett Hake, the president says he was not informed of the latest decision by Iran to suspend the talks, but going on to say, quote, "I think it's fine if they're done talking. I would be very happy with that. I think it's okay. That's a good thing for them to say because they're good negotiators, but I don't really care. I really don't care." The president also saying, quote, "It doesn't mean we're going to go and start dropping bombs all over there. We'll just go silent. We'll keep the blockade." Now, that stands in stark contrast to what the president and the secretary of defense said just a few days ago. Take a listen.
1: They are starting to give us the things that they have to give us. And if they do, that's great. And if they won't, then the man on my left is going to finish him off.
2: I know he means it when he looks in the camera in the cabinet room and said they can either do this now through a deal. And we think we're in a good place to make that deal, or they can deal with the War Department. And we are prepared. We're postured even stronger today than we were on day one to address it that way if we have to, but he'd prefer not to. So Iran knows very, very clearly what our expectations are.
0: Now, this afternoon, the president posting on social media that, quote, "talks are continuing at a rapid pace with Iran." The president also saying he spoke with Israeli Prime Minister Netanyahu and with Hezbollah, claiming both sides have agreed to de-escalate. The whiplash in headlines comes as support for the president continues to hemorrhage here at home due to the economic fallout of the war. Joining me now, our team of reporters covering all the angles, NBC News Capitol Hill correspondent Melanie Zanona, NBC News White House, Chief White House correspondent Garrett Hake, NBC News Chief Foreign Correspondent Richard Engel is in Tel Aviv. Also with me are NBC News Senior National Security Correspondent Courtney Kuby and NBC News Business and Economic Reporter Ali Canal. Mel, I'm going to start with you because you have the breaking news about the president's anti-weaponization fund. What more can you tell us about this? There seems to be not a whole lot of clarity exactly how this is coming to an end, but how did we get to this point?
3: Yeah, that's exactly right. There had been so much backlash on Capitol Hill from Republicans. They had been privately and publicly urging President Trump to either drop this fund or put some sort of guardrails or restrictions on it. And Ryan, as you know, it had become such a political problem for Republicans that they were even willing to blow up a completely unrelated immigration bill in order to get some of these things done. So this is going to be a huge relief for both Senate GOP leader John Thune, as well as Speaker Mike Johnson, who was meeting with President Trump at the White House today. But that being said, Ryan, Democrats are still vowing to make this an issue for Republicans. Chuck Schumer, the Democratic leader, said they're going to force votes this week on proposals to restrict this fund or similar funds from coming back in the future. And to your point on the clarity issue, Republicans might want some more ironclad commitments from the administration that they're not going to change their minds and appeal this court ruling after this immigration bill is already signed. So while there could be some relief today, these headaches not going away quite yet for Republicans on Capitol Hill.
0: Yeah, I think that's safe to say. It also comes as we see the war with Iran becoming a political liability for this president. We have the House back tomorrow. They're probably not going to vote for a couple of days. They're going to have to vote on a war powers resolution that they pushed to after the recess. We saw a war powers resolution advance in the Senate to curb the president's ability to continue the war. Do we think there'll be similar movement in the House?
3: We are expecting similar movement in the House. In fact, before the recess break, House GOP leaders had to pull a war powers resolution from the floor because they knew it would have succeeded. So they're hoping this week that attendance will be better on their side, but they can't put off this vote forever because of procedural reasons. And so it is going to come to a floor vote, and it is very likely that it is going to succeed, even though this would be a symbolic vote because it's not the exact same measure that the Senate passed, and Trump, of course, could always veto it. This would be an embarrassing defeat for the president and one that GOP leaders are very clearly trying to avoid here.
0: And finally, Congress also needs to pass this reconciliation bill, that immigration bill you were talking about before. Is there a possibility that they can get it done now?
3: That's the hope, especially now that this DOJ fund apparently is being dropped. They think the process will go much smoother in the Senate. They're hoping to kick off the so-called Votorama, which would be an unlimited number of amendments being offered throughout the night on Wednesday night. They would pass that Thursday, and then it would kick it over to the House, which still needs to pass it themselves. And then it would put an end to what has become one of the longest stalemates over immigration funding in our history, Ryan.
0: All right, Melanie Zanona with the breaking news. Mel, we appreciate that. Let's go to the White House now. Garrett, you had a phone conversation with the president today. He had doubled down on this fund. What's the latest from the White House? Are they explaining exactly what the future of this fund is like?
4: They're not, Ryan, and neither did the president when I spoke to him earlier today, although I had some reporting that over the weekend the White House was looking for an exit strategy here, that it had started to become clear to them the depth of their problem here, particularly with Senate Republicans as related to this fund, and that they thought perhaps that the judge's initial ruling, kind of putting a delay on this and punting further decisions a few weeks out, might have opened the door for that. And through that open door today came this other DOJ statement, which essentially says that they will abide by the judge's ruling and talks about the fund in the past tense. That's about as much clarity as we have on this right now. Perhaps we'll hear more from the president on his social media later today. But I do think this was a situation where the White House didn't realize exactly how deep the water they were swimming in was around this fund until Congress had already left town and they needed to find something like a graceful exit. This case, they may have gotten it from the judges who have ruled on this case.
0: All right, let's talk about your phone conversation with the president. He said last week that he's not concerned about the impact this war could have on the midterms. But with oil prices back up today, does he feel any pressure to resume talks and get a deal with Iran?
4: Well, let me put it this way, Ryan. I think lack of clarity is an emerging theme across all of these storylines today, because the president wasn't totally clear on that between what he told me and what he's posted on social media subsequently. But at least in our phone conversation, he seemed to suggest that his patience is almost unlimited. I'll show you a quote when I asked him about the idea of waiting out Iran. He said, "I think I can wait as long as they want," suggesting that Iran has sort of a harder economic hand to play here than he does. The money they're losing because of the blockade, their inflation. He said, if they don't want to talk, it's fine, and insisted to me that the U.S. could just keep this blockade up indefinitely, and that when Iran was good and ready, they'd come to the table. He also said he's not interested in resuming bombing. That works in June politically, but probably doesn't work as well in September or October. I think the White House thinks they still have a little bit of time to try to sort this out, and they understand that it takes time. Just even getting messages back and forth to the Iranian decision makers is a multi-day process. So I think they've pretty much given up on the idea that there's going to be some swift solution to this, even if those rumors and reports pop up every few days or so.
0: And of course, there's the Lebanon of all of this as well. That's an ongoing problem. Iran said that they had paused the talks because of Israel's operation there. We know the president talked with Prime Minister Netanyahu today. What more do we know about that call?
4: Yeah, lack of clarity part three. Here, President Trump, in his readout of the call, says that he talked to Netanyahu and that there'll be no IDF forces in Beirut, that any such efforts would be turned around, and that he even, through representatives, spoke with Hezbollah and that things would be calming down. Prime Minister Netanyahu subsequently put out a statement that says Israel's going to keep defending itself, and if they have to strike Beirut because that's where the terrorists, as he describes them, are operating, then that's what they're going to do. Tell me what the truth is in between there, and you'll have quite the story. I do think the call itself is interesting, regardless of what was discussed, because it does suggest that despite what the president told me about not really caring about Iran's concerns here, he wanted to at least feel out Israel to see what, if anything, could be done to address those concerns.
0: Okay, Garrett Haake, from what appears to be a very opaque White House North Lawn today. Not much clarity on a number of topics, but we appreciate you trying to get to the bottom of it, Garrett. Let's move overseas now and bring Richard Engel in. Richard, as we mentioned, Iran signaling it is suspending talks because of the Israeli military operations in Lebanon. It was Israel's deepest incursion into Lebanon in 26 years. How significant of an escalation was that? So Israel has been steadily increasing its military activity in southern Lebanon in particular over the last week or so, ordering new evacuation orders almost daily, telling Lebanese civilians that they should leave their homes, leave their towns, head north, get out of the south for their own safety because the Israeli military is operating there, fighting there against Hezbollah. And Israel is continuing to advance to the north. Capturing a castle that you showed on the screen a short while ago, taking a very strategic piece of territory, keeping the pressure on Hezbollah, which is a militia group backed by Iran, a group the United States considers a terrorist organization. But things almost escalated much further this morning when Prime Minister Netanyahu said that he was going to begin attacks in Beirut, starting to attack Hezbollah stronghold called the neighborhood of Dahiye, which is in south Lebanon. That call was likely what triggered Iran to say enough is enough. As long as Israel is continuing its advance in Lebanon and now openly attacking or openly planning to attack a large section of Beirut, then there was no point in having conversations. This was put out by the Iranian state news agencies. It was also stressed by the Iranian foreign minister. Over the last several days, Iran has increasingly been focused on Lebanon, saying it must be part of an overall peace deal. Then, before the strikes on the southern suburb of Dahiye began, because today there were not major strikes in Beirut, although many of us were anticipating that they could, Lebanon saying it must be part of an overall peace deal. Then, before the strikes on the southern suburb of Dahiye began, because today there were not major strikes in Beirut, although many of us were anticipating that they could come at any moment, we heard about this breakthrough. There was a call between President Trump, Prime Minister Netanyahu, communications directly with Hezbollah. And Hezbollah, now, according to Hezbollah media, says it will abide by a ceasefire. It will stop shooting as long as Israel stops shooting on Lebanese territory. And I'm emphasizing that because it's important, because there's a distinction, there's a discrepancy. Prime Minister Netanyahu just put out a statement a short while ago saying that for now, there won't be operations against Dahiye. There won't be these bombings against Beirut, but that Israeli troops would continue to act in southern Lebanon, would continue their offensive there as normal. That was not what Hezbollah agreed to. So it is very possible that this, I don't know if you want to call it a ceasefire, that word is being overused these days, if this temporary agreement even survives the night. Prime Minister Netanyahu also said that if Hezbollah fires over the border into Israel at civilians living in northern Israel, then he would resume his intended plan and carry out a bombing campaign in Beirut itself.
5: And you mentioned that phone call between the president and the prime minister. Does it seem as though President Trump is able to exact any sort of leverage over Prime Minister Netanyahu? Or does it appear that Netanyahu is more worried about his own political standing in Israel? How much influence does President Trump have?
0: I think yes and both. The president has a lot of influence over Israel, has a lot of influence over Prime Minister Netanyahu. Netanyahu does face elections in the fall. Israeli politics are an aggressive sport. Netanyahu is an expert at it, who's managed to keep himself at the forefront of Israeli politics for several decades now. Some people have counted him out. Many Israelis are not. They call him the magician here because of his ability to form coalitions and stay in power. But the war in Lebanon is proving to be a sensitive point. The people in this country remember their long history in Lebanon. Israel occupied southern Lebanon for many years. I was on hand when Israeli troops ultimately decided that holding South Lebanon wasn't worth it and pulled out. Now Israeli forces are back in southern Lebanon, and because of the fact that they're setting up new positions on mountaintops where old strategic castles are positioned, it looks like they are going to be there for some time. So President Trump has enormous amount of influence over Prime Minister Netanyahu, but he operates according to his own agenda, and he does face this election coming up in the fall.
5: Okay, Richard Engel, thanks for being on top of it. We appreciate it. Stay safe. Let's now turn to Courtney Kubey, who, if there's a reporter that has whiplash the most, it may be Courtney Kubey as she goes back and forth thinking that we've got a deal and maybe not. Let's talk first about what the U.S. military is actually doing, because sometimes that's more important than what the president says. And they launched more strikes on Iranian targets over the weekend. Talk to me about what was targeted. And can we officially say that the ceasefire no longer exists?
3: So this was another case where the U.S. military claims that they were getting they were having threatening actions from, in this case, Iranian drones. They were launching them out of this little island sort of at the beginning of the Strait of Hormuz and from the Persian Gulf, known as Kashim Island. And then they were also launching from a place called Guruk, which is on the other side of the Strait of Hormuz, almost to the Gulf of Oman. Because of that, the U.S. hit these radar sites, command and control sites. So basically the places where they would launch these drones out of. Now, the U.S. is calling these self-defense. But as you mentioned, this has been going on, this back and forth between what is primarily the Islamic Revolutionary Guard Corps, the IRGC, and the U.S. military for several weeks now. This back and forth, this continued escalation, which gets to the question about the ceasefire. The reality is, there is no ceasefire. Both sides, the militaries, are continuing to fire at one another, whether they is self-defense, as they claim, or whatever it is. This is really more at this point of a pause in major combat operations and hostilities. But as these two sides continue to operate in such close proximity to one another, there are these continued tit-for-tat escalations that seem to blow up every few days into the kinds of strikes we saw the U.S. military take over the weekend.
5: And then in some other great reporting that you had over the weekend, it's that the Pentagon has not confirmed that Iran placed mines in the Strait of Hormuz, despite what the administration officials, including a top general, have said. What have you learned about this?
3: Yeah, so we've been hearing from early on, frankly, for years, actually, there's always been the sense that one of Iran's main threats to the Strait of Hormuz would be potentially mines. There are several different kinds of them that they can use. There have been multiple reports throughout the course of the war, so these 90 days or so, including during the ceasefire, of times where Iran was either seen placing new mines or there were mines that were spotted somewhere in the waterways there, all the way down towards the Gulf of Oman. At this point, the U.S. military on multiple occasions has sent out underwater drones, robots, surveillance aircraft, all these different things. They have not positively identified any mines in any of these cases. President Trump went on Truth Social the other day and said, look, we've been blowing up these mines. Officials explained, we don't know if they're mines, actually. There have been occasions where they have blown up things that could be mines. They look like it, but at this point, there's still no concrete evidence that Iran has actually mined the Strait of Hormuz.
5: Okay, that's an important detail. All right, thank you, Courtney. We appreciate it. Let's talk about how this is impacting your bottom line. We bring in Ali Canal for more on that. Ali, first, let's talk about the oil markets. How are they reacting to where things stand in these negotiations with Iran?
6: Yeah, well, obviously, Ryan, a lot of back and forth when it comes to these negotiations. But if you just zero in on the oil market here, these traders clearly don't expect a resolution anytime soon. U.S. crude oil briefly neared $95 a barrel today. It's since pulled back a bit. We're trading at just around that $92 a barrel range. But prior to today, investors had actually been pricing in the possibility of some sort of a diplomatic breakthrough here. That helped oil drop below $90 a barrel at certain points over the past 2 weeks. Now we're back up again. And as a reminder here, this all centers on the Strait of Hormuz, something that we've been talking about throughout the entire program. It's that critical waterway, essentially been shut down. We're luckily to see just one or two ships get through. And at one point prior to this war, 20% of the world's oil supply moved through it every single day. So it really is critical that we get the Strait reopened and operating again.
5: You mentioned it reopening. There's a chance now that Iran may actually move to completely close the Strait of Hormuz. If they actually follow through on that, what could that mean for the price of gas?
6: Yeah, it's likely that gas prices are going to go higher. So oil and gas, very closely correlated. A good rule of thumb is that for every $1 move in crude, that translates to about 2 to 3 cents a gallon at the pump here. So if you take a look at the national average for gas, we're at $4.32 a gallon. Now, over the past few weeks, drivers actually saw a bit of relief at the pump due to the fact that oil prices were falling on hopes of a breakthrough in these negotiations. But it's also important to keep that relief in perspective. Despite these recent declines, gas, it's still up around 45% from where we were pre-war when the national average was firmly below $3 a gallon.
5: And then finally, we also saw treasury yields go up. What does that mean for the average consumer?
6: It means your borrowing costs are going to go up. So the 10-year Treasury yield, it's a pretty good benchmark when you look at things like mortgage rates. Also affects other types of borrowing costs, like the loan you pay on your car, credit card debt, things like that. And it's also important when we look ahead to inflation expectations. So traders essentially thinking, okay, if oil keeps going up, that means inflation is going to go higher. And if inflation goes higher, it's going to be very difficult for the Fed to cut interest rates. So it's all centers on those expectations, and it shows that this isn't just an oil story. Everything is very interconnected when we think about the economy. It affects inflation, interest rates, and ultimately what consumers are paying.
5: This despite President Trump almost demanding that the Fed cut interest rates. Allie, thanks so much for that. We're going to dig more into those numbers a bit later, and also more on Trump's decision to drop the DOJ anti-weaponization fund. That'll be straight ahead with our panel. Plus, another round of revelations facing the Democratic Senate candidate in Maine, Graham Plattner. The news that his campaign was warned last year about sexually explicit text messages that he sent to multiple women while he was married. Reaction and the fallout. You're watching Meet the Press now.
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5: Welcome back. The likely Democratic nominee in a crucial Maine Senate race is facing yet another controversy. Graham Plattner's campaign confirming he sent multiple women sexually explicit texts at the beginning of his marriage. The New York Times and Wall Street Journal report his wife, Amy Gertner, told the campaign last year about those texts at the outset of his Senate bid during a conversation about potential opposition research into Plattner. The outlets cite a former campaign official and people familiar with the matter Speaking to reporters last night, Plattner denying that reporting, but he deflected when pressed about the actual texts.
13: The Wall Street Journal and New York Times ran stories without any evidence besides the gossip from a former staffer. I'm sorry, that's frankly journalistic malpractice. We pushed back on it. They won it. They did it anyways.
14: So are you confirming that the messages did not exist?
13: What's that?
14: The messages, they did not.
13: I'm confirming that what Genevieve McDonald said in the New York Times is not true.
5: It comes as Plattner's trying to shift his attention to November's general election against Republican Senator Susan Collins. Last week, sparring with her over his military service after she said in an interview that Collins voted to send him to Iraq.
15: I respect anyone who steps forward to serve their country. But the fact is, that was Plattner's

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3: ...assembled a Nazi symbol. Joining me now is our panel. Tia Mitchell, Washington Bureau Chief for the Atlanta Journal-Constitution, Democratic strategist Joel Payne, and Rob Bluey, the president and executive editor of The Daily Signal. We will dive into this Plattner situation in just a second, guys, but I do want to get your immediate reaction to this news that President Trump has decided to pull the GOP weaponization fund. At least it appears to be that way, the DOJ putting out a statement that they're going to abide by the court's ruling. Does this surprise you, Tia, based on what you saw on Capitol Hill the same time I did last week?
4: I think it surprises me a little bit because Trump has been so for the fund, saying he wasn't going to go back on what he wanted. He was going to push forward. I think he felt emboldened that he could control Congress because of some recent results at the polls. But I think what today's announcement indicates is that last week's implosion in Congress and the pushback Trump received, I think he got the message that if you don't start learning where your limits are and compromising a bit and listening a bit, you're going to have a rough rest of your tenure in the White House.
3: Do you think he's gotten that message, Rob, based on your conversations with Republican offices?
5: Sure. Ryan, it's June 1st, and this was the self-imposed deadline that President Trump gave Congress to get the second reconciliation bill to him to fund ICE and CBP. So he understands that if he's going to get that across the finish line, he needed to drop this because there was going to be a whole bunch of show votes on the part of Democrats this week.
3: Voted for.
5: And that Republicans probably would have done that. And what they need to do, Ryan, is they need to shift their focus now to reconciliation 3.0 and some of the other things that they want to accomplish to enact the Trump agenda if they're going to get back on track when they're talking about economic messaging, lowering taxes, cutting spending, all those things. This was a distraction.
3: Joel, it seems like President Trump handed the Democrats a gift with this in many ways.
6: Sure. I think also it seems like Democrats actually stuck together. I mean, Schumer was able to hold that caucus together. This is actually a little bit of a role that Schumer is on in holding Democrats with resolve and with strength against what Trump and Republicans are trying to do. Look, I take your skepticism. I share that skepticism. I imagine that there might be other attempts to fund this in other ways. But the fact that he realizes he can't go through the front door, I do think says something about him acknowledging that the political climate doesn't allow for this at this moment.
3: It's an interesting point you make, though, about Schumer, right? I mean, the reason that the White House finds themselves in this position is because Democrats have held the line on ICE and Border Patrol funding, right?
6: That's right.
3: Fact that they even had to go the reconciliation route and put this in a dangerous situation is part of the strategy by the Democrats.
6: Schumer made a bet that at some point that Trump would alienate enough Republicans and that the political moment would come to him to allow him to put the squeeze on John Thune, Senate Republicans. And look, I think that that's paid off. Obviously, Schumer's gotten a lot of criticism. Groups like the one that I represent, Move On, have been a part of that. But you do have to give Schumer and Senate Democrats credit when they stand firm.
3: We've talked enough about the good things happening to Chuck Schumer. Let's talk about something that is a huge headache for him, and that is Graham Plattner in Maine. Tia, you've covered your share of flawed candidates in Georgia and in most of those cases, Republicans taking victory out of the jaws of defeat or the other way around. Are the Democrats going down a road here where a winnable Senate seat could be in trouble because of Graham Plattner?
4: I think there is concern from the Democratic establishment, you know, the party leaders, the insiders, the longtime staffers who know a thing or two about winning campaigns. That being said, Graham Plattner continues to lead, not just in the polls in the primary, but in the polls showing a head-to-head matchup against Susan Collins. So the question is this really something that is rattling voters, or is this just rattling the insiders? And maybe the insiders are seeing things that voters don't see yet, but his controversies have not yet really affected his standing with voters.
3: And I'm going to go to Rob next, but Joel, I want you to weigh in on that part, because I do think that's an interesting dynamic here. Are we living in kind of a post-scandal political era where if you agree with somebody's policies, you can forgive a lot?
6: Yeah, I mean, look, let's look at a parallel in Texas with Ken Paxton. Texas voters seem to have forgiven a lot with Ken Paxton. U.S. voters, 70 plus million on three different

0: occasions have seemed to have forgiven Donald Trump for a lot, including many of the things that Graham Plattner is accused of doing. I think what would be a problem for Plattner is if his brand was different than what is being exposed right now. If Graham Plattner positioned himself as a choir boy who had never fallen on the wrong side of the law or the wrong side of, you know, kind of, you know, societal standards, right? I think that would be a problem. The fact that actually this is within the range of who Maine voters know Graham Plattner to be, I actually think
1: that,
0: gives
1: you really think
0: some
1: that's
0: insulation.
1: A fair assessment, though? Like they
0: I
1: knew
0: do.
1: That he was
0: I actually,
1: sexting
0: I actually,
1: people inside of his marriage.
0: I mean,
1: like
0: I think the fact that some of his Reddit posts are already out and some of his tattoos are already out, and he was about to blow Janet Mills out of the water by 40 points, yeah. And he's up 9 points in some polls on Susan Collins, with that being on a public record now. I'm not saying he can't be beaten. I'm saying voters, I think, have a changing rubric on this that I think yeah. Washington is updating.
2: I think Joel's onto something there. I mean, in terms of the image that he has presented, I also think the anti-incumbent mentality that seems to be present right now because of the frustrations about the cost of living in our country and some of the inability for Congress to get anything done. But I will say this about Susan Collins. I mean, she's proven time and time again that she's able to push back on Democrat attempts to unseat her. I mean, she's done it repeatedly. And so we're still very early in this Senate race, Ryan. I think that as she starts to ramp up her messaging and attacks on Plattner, we'll see if that 9-point lead sticks.
3: Does anyone at this table remember the name Sarah Gideon, right? Whatever happened to her, she was going to win by 10 points. But Rob, to that point, I understand where things may sit on the ground in Maine, and maybe Plattner survives. But if I'm a Republican strategist, am I bringing Graham Plattner's name up in every competitive congressional district and state across the country?
2: Yeah, it seems that you're already starting to see that, right? Because Republicans do see an opportunity here to make him the new face of the Democrat Party. And so I think that you'll increasingly see that, Ryan. It's interesting that Plattner took a page almost from Donald Trump there, where he in the clip you played earlier, Ryan, where he was attacking the news media. And
3: right.
2: I think that
3: yeah.
2: you know, maybe, to your point, that's the approach that he would try to do to rebuff some of those attacks that Republicans will no doubt launch against him across the country.
3: Yeah, okay. Let's talk about another big issue that's dominating the headlines, and that is Jill Biden's new book. She was on the Today Show this morning with my colleague Craig Melvin. I want to play just a little clip of the back and forth between them about the moment at the end of the debate that kind of led to the end of Joe Biden's career.
4: He gets off the stage. I see he appears to be okay. He says to me, Jill, I really, in other words, messed up, didn't I? And I said, yes, you did. I'm his wife. I've got to lift him up. So we go to the next event, and I'm thinking, what do I say that will lift him up? That is true. I want to say the things that are true. And so I said, you know, you answered every question. My mind's racing. You know,
5: that's a pretty low bar.
3: That is a pretty low bar. And Tia, I know Democrats do not want to relitigate this, but there's certainly a trust issue that exists, not just with independent voters, but base Democratic voters that believe that they were sold a bill of goods by the Bidens. Are interviews like this by the First Lady, former First Lady, doing anything to solve that problem?
6: I don't think so, because there still doesn't seem to be what I think a lot of voters, including Democrats, are looking for, which is people who are willing to say, we overlooked some things. We gave him too much grace. We were deferring to what he wanted, maybe not what the country and our party needed. Mm-hmm. And that's not really, I think, her purpose. You know, she's wanting to give, you know, a very friendly narrative towards not just herself, but of course her husband. And I get that from the aspect of a spouse wanting to protect her husband. But I don't necessarily think that's the conversation that a lot of people are looking for in this moment.
3: Yeah. And Joel, when you talk about, you know, people, and Rob talked about it too, not wanting establishment. I mean, is this helping at all in terms of that narrative?
0: I'll just use this as an example. I work with MoveOn. We announced a big election program going through the midterms this year. One of our big points is we are going after Democratic-leaning folks who stayed home in 2024, voted in 2020. There are 19 million of those people. I think Democrats get caught up talking about those jump ball voters in the middle, the flippers, but the skippers are people who are dissuaded from voting because they don't trust Democratic establishment thought and Democratic establishment leaders. And unfortunately, I think what the former First Lady is showing here is Exhibit A of why there is so much disaffection within that Democratic base.
3: And I'll let you have the last word, Rob.
2: Yeah, particularly coming on the heels of the autopsy, which was not well received, I don't think, by anybody, particularly Democrats who are looking for some real reasons why they may have underperformed in 2024. This does not help, Ryan.
3: Okay, we're going to leave it there, guys. Tia, Joel, and Rob, terrific conversation as always. We appreciate you being here. Up next, if it is Monday, it's a Election Day Eve, and we're previewing tomorrow's midterm primaries across six states, including marquee races in California and Iowa, and what to watch for as the results start rolling in. Keep it right here on Meet the Press Now.
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1: Welcome back. Tomorrow is one of the largest and busiest primary days of the midterm cycle, with voters in six states, California, Iowa, Montana, New Jersey, New Mexico, and South Dakota heading to the polls. In Iowa, Democrats will decide between State Representative Josh Turek, a moderate, and State Senator Zach Walls, a progressive, as they seek to flip retiring Senator Joni Ernst's Senate seat. In the Republican primary, Congresswoman Ashley Hinson, who was endorsed by President Trump, is facing off against former State Senator Jim Carlin. The other big races in California are in California, which features a top two primary, meaning the two top candidates move on to November's general election, regardless of their party affiliation. The race for governor features a crowded field, including Democrat and former HHS Secretary Javier Becerra and Trump-backed Republican Steve Hilton. Remember, this contest was roiled by sexual assault allegations against one of the race's front runners, former Congressman Eric Swalwell, who dropped out. And in the race for Los Angeles mayor, incumbent Karen Bass is facing a challenge from the right and the left, Republican reality TV star Spencer Pratt and city council member, Democratic Socialist Neitha Raman. NBC News correspondent Liz Kreutz joins me now. And Liz, you are in the Pacific Palisades. That, of course, has been a focal point of the mayoral race. So let's start there. And we'll have to talk about Spencer Pratt, if that's where we're starting. He has relentlessly attacked Mayor Bass's response to last year's wildfires. Is that resonating with voters?
2: Hey, Ryan, it really is here in the Pacific Palisades. And it's important to remember that Spencer Pratt is also a fire victim. He lost his home in the fire. His parents lost his home in the fire. So this is personal for him. And the fires is why he decided to run for mayor. Talking to voters here in the Palisades, we can feel the anger. One after the next voter tells us they are voting for Spencer Pratt, whether or not they want to say so publicly, they are. And they are doing so because they are angry. They feel like the city of L.A. failed them. They feel like the current incumbent mayor, Karen Bass, mismanaged the fire, didn't do enough in the initial days, and has had a slow recovery response since. So there's a lot of anger here. And Ryan, I'll tell you, I talked to one voter here. I said, what do you say to those who say Spencer Pratt is a grievance candidate? He's just yelling about the problems of L.A., homelessness, crime, but doesn't actually have a plan to fix it and doesn't have experience. And she flat out said, you know, I think that's true, but I'm voting because of grievances and I want to send a message for change.
1: Well, it sounds, Liz, based on your conversations, that he may have enough support to move on to November. Is there momentum behind Pratt's campaign?
2: That is the big question. There's certainly momentum, and there's certainly momentum online. I'm sure you've seen these AI campaign ads that have gone viral made by his supporters. The question will be, can he translate that online support to actual votes? And can he get support outside of a place like the Pacific Palisades? Can he appeal to the Latino and Black communities here in LA? What he has going for him potentially is this idea of the shy Spencer Pratt voter. Like we saw here today, so many people that don't want to publicly say they're voting for him in a very blue city. What he has working against him is just the electorate of this city. I mean, LA County, I know we're talking about the city, but LA County is 51% registered Democrats, 18% registered Republicans.
1: And let's talk about the California gubernatorial primary. That's been somewhat of a jumbled mess, especially after Eric Swalwell dropped out of the race. Is there a front runner?
2: Yeah, I mean, Eric Swalwell dropping out, he was seen as the person who would be the front runner that Democrats would coalesce behind. He had the backing of the establishment of many of the unions. He dropped out of the race and many Democrats were looking around saying, what are we going to do? There's tons of Democrats and candidates in this race. It took a long time for people to kind of coalesce behind some of them. But we are in these final days seeing that Democrats seem to be rallying behind two candidates. The front runner right now is Javier Becerra, Biden's former HHS secretary. And then also Tom Steyer, who is a hedge fund manager turned billionaire climate activist who sort of surprisingly has captured the progressive wing of the voters. And there's also the Republican in this race, Steve Hilton, who is British. He worked for a former British Prime Minister, David Cameron. Right now, Becerra seems to be in the lead. So it's really going to be race to see who gets that second spot, Steyer or Hilton going into November, Ryan.
1: Okay, Liz, we'll be on top of all of it tomorrow. I'm sure you will, too. Thank you so much. Speaking of elections, I'll be joining my colleagues Hallie Jackson, Steve Kordacki, and Garrett Haig for a live special coverage of tomorrow's primaries. It kicks off at 10 p.m. Eastern. You can watch it right here on NBC News Now. After the break, though, meet one of the Democratic candidates vying to replace retiring Congresswoman Nancy Pelosi in one of California's key House matchups. That interview is next on Meet the Press Now.
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1: Welcome back. For the first time in 40 years, Nancy Pelosi will not be on the ballot this election year. But her presence is still very much a part of the race to succeed her. Three Democrats are vying to replace the retiring Speaker Emerita in California's 11th congressional district. Pelosi has endorsed San Francisco Supervisor Connie Chan in that race. But progressive and former AOC chief of staff Shaukat Chakrabani, who was just 10 months old when Pelosi was first elected to Congress, is casting himself as the anti-establishment candidate in hopes of moving on to November's general election. And Chakrabani joins me now to talk more about his race. Thank you so much for being here. You are certainly running as an outsider in this race to succeed Nancy Pelosi. She was, of course, the face of the Democratic Party for a generation who has endorsed your opponent. But do you think you can still win tomorrow's primary by criticizing her?
2: Well, I'm not criticizing Nancy Pelosi, but I do talk about my policy differences with Nancy Pelosi. Look, I have a lot of respect for former Speaker Pelosi, especially what she did when she first got elected into this seat back in the 1980s, when she really brought light to the AIDS epidemic that was going on then. You know, she really pushed the bounds of what was politically possible at that time. But that's what I think we need a Democratic Party to do today. I mean, people are getting crushed by the cost of living crisis. People are sick of the corruption they see in Washington. And I am running to change the Democratic Party to make sure we root out that corruption, to make sure we can actually fight Trump, but also to have a real vision for how to use democracy to make people's lives better. And I believe we're in a huge change moment right now where that's possible. There are dozens of candidates running all over the country talking about the same kind of platform. And I'm reaching out to them to try to organize a team of us who are going to go to D.C. and actually change the system.
1: Well, you did serve as Congresswoman Alexandria Ocasio-Cortez's chief of staff, yet as the New York Times points out, she's not endorsed you or been actively campaigning for you. Do you wish that she'd been more a vocal campaigner ahead of tomorrow's primary?
2: You know, of course, I'd love to have Representative Ocasio-Cortez's endorsement, but she was part of a group of candidates that I was supporting back in 2018 when I started Justice Democrats. And back then, we started Justice Democrats to recruit working class candidates who would take no corporate money to challenge not just Republicans, but to also primary some corporate Democrats. And so AOC was one of those candidates, but so was Rashida Tlaib, Ilhan Omar, Ayanna Pressley, the squad, you know, and we got them elected. And I am proud to have the endorsements from Representative Tlaib and Representative Omar. But look, this campaign has never been about endorsements. I started this race back in February of last year as a primary challenge to Nancy Pelosi. So our theory of change was always direct voter contact. And that's why we've built the largest field campaign in San Francisco history and congressional race history, as far as I can tell. We've knocked about 500,000 doors in the city. We've talked to hundreds of thousands of people. I've done virtual town halls almost every weekday, about 250 of them since I started this campaign. And what we've learned through that is that when people actually hear our message that we need real change, that we actually need to change the Democratic Party so we can actually pass things like Medicare for All, you know, do things like banning congressional stock trading, that's resonating with people. And that's why I believe going to tomorrow, we are going to have a really strong showing and get past this all the way to November.
1: You mentioned you're a co-founding of Justice Democrats. You also worked on Bernie Sanders' 2016 campaign, which was very much directed and steered toward the working class. But you're also worth more than $150 million, according to multiple reports. How do you square that with that message that you have with voters who are struggling to make ends meet that might be concerned you can't relate to their issues?
2: Look, when I first came out to San Francisco back in 2009, I wasn't political at all the time. I worked in the tech industry thinking I'd be using technology to maybe tackle some of the big problems facing society. But it was living in San Francisco, seeing my neighbors getting displaced every single day that drove me into progressive politics. But yeah, at the same time, I ended up joining a startup as an early engineer. And then just because I was in the right place at the right time, I ended up making a lot of money. But you know, I worked hard, but I didn't work harder than a teacher or a nurse or the janitors who were cleaning our offices were every single day. I just won the startup lottery. And at the same time, I was watching those teachers and janitors and nurses getting kicked out. And that whole experience really showed me just how broken our economy is, especially for someone like me, because, you know, I don't come from money. I grew up middle class, going to public schools, and my parents grew up in poverty. My dad was a refugee during partition in India, and he came to this country with literally $8 in his pocket and was able to achieve the American dream. And so that's why I quit tech. And I've spent the last 10 years of my life trying to unrig this rigged economy, trying to pass taxes on the ultra rich, including myself, you know, trying to actually build a society that works for working people. Because I fundamentally believe that if we can't bring that American dream back, we can't make it again so that you can come to this country with $8 in your pockets and actually afford a life on a middle income, then we are going to keep seeing authoritarians come to power. You have to use democracy to make people's lives better, or people are going to keep voting for the strong man.
1: And you talk about changing the system. Do you think that includes leadership in Washington? Would you support Hakeem Jeffries to continue leading the House Democrats, especially if Democrats win back the majority?
2: No, I don't believe Hakeem Jeffries has been a good leader, and I've said that I would not support him. And if you look at candidates running around the country right now, there's about 100 people running for Congress who, off the record, will tell you that they don't support Hakeem Jeffries, and I believe that's an organizing opportunity. I really think we need leadership in the party who will refuse corporate money, who will refuse money from the Israel lobby, and who will have a real vision for how to fight Trump in this moment. I mean, we've seen over and over again a Democratic Party that keeps caving when they have these points of leverage. And so that's what I'm going in there to do in 2026. I think there's a chance for a team of us to go in there and actually force Democrats to fight when we have things like these debt ceiling fights, these government budget fights, you know, claw back the money that we've given to ICE, which now has the budget, same budget as the military of Canada, actually restore the ACA cuts, the Medicaid subsidies, the food SNAP benefits. And then the real opportunity is going in 2028. I think that's going to be our New Deal moment, right? People are really suffering right now, and they are looking for change. People have been voting for change since Obama. And the question in front of us right now is, what is the kind of change the Democrats are going to offer? Are we going to try to just go back to a pre-Trump status quo that wasn't working? Or are we going to pitch something different and then actually implement it, actually do things like, you know, slash our military budget and stop spending trillions of dollars on endless wars and genocides abroad and invest that back home here? Actually pass a wealth tax on the ultra rich, actually create the kind of clean high wage industries that create tons of wealth for working people. And then, of course, you know, actually get the cost of living under control. Do things like universal childcare, you know, universal healthcare, tuition-free public college and trade schools. Make sure we make housing affordable. We have to actually do this stuff if we want a hope of winning our country back.
1: Okay, Shweta Chakrabarti, we're going to have to leave it there. Thank you, and good luck. We'll be watching your race very closely. Still to come, clashes and unrest. We're live outside the Federal Immigration Detention Center, where protesters have been demonstrating and clashing with authorities over allegations of inhumane conditions for those inside. Stay with us. This is Meet the Press Now.

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4: Welcome back. Protests outside the ICE detention center in New Jersey are showing no signs of slowing down. Officials say several protesters were arrested on Sunday as protesters faced off with police at Delaney Hall, the immigration detention center in Newark that's been at the center of more than a week of chaotic and sometimes violent clashes. On Sunday, Newark's mayor imposed a 9 p.m. to 6 a.m. curfew for the half-mile area around the facility due to the escalating situation. Detainees at Delaney Hall have reportedly been holding hunger and labor strikes over the conditions at the center and a temporary suspension of visitation rights for their families by government officials. The Department of Homeland Security has pushed back against those claims, posting online that no lawbreakers in the history of human civilization have been treated better than illegal aliens. NBC News senior Homeland Security correspondent Julia Ainsley joins me from outside Delaney Hall. Julia, just update us. What is the situation like there tonight after the first night of curfew?
5: Well, you can tell things are getting just a little more tense. There's some more yelling that's actually being directed at the New Jersey State Police that are outside here because they've set up a security perimeter now. You can't even get within a half mile of Delaney Hall. So the protesters are all out here. It's actually leading to some pretty significant traffic jams. But it's been largely peaceful during the day. But I want you to hear what Secretary of Homeland Security Mark Wayne Mullen said about how they will be responding to any violence or threats from protesters. Take a listen.
6: We have zero tolerance. The president and I have talked about this. If you verbally assault our officers, if you attack our vehicles, if you attack our property, you attack the person themselves, we will arrest you.
5: And that, of course, that comes after the protest here in recent nights. Some have been arrested, really picking up Thursday, Friday, Saturday nights. We'll see what happens tonight when that 9 p.m. curfew goes into effect. But I should say we could still see protesters here because they're just not allowed to get any closer after that curfew.
4: And you have some new reporting that border czar Tom Homan visited the facility this weekend. What more do we know about his visit?
5: Yeah, Ryan, what makes this kind of funny is the fact that I'm relying on two anonymous sources to tell you this. You'd think it would have been more of a publicity thing, something they'd want to get out. But as we understand it from sources familiar, Tom Homan, the border czar, who's been close on immigration issues with Trump since the first term, came here on Saturday for lunch. He came unannounced and sat down with the detainees and had a meal with them. We understand he had spaghetti and meatballs, salad, green beans, and a bread roll, and that he thought that the food was adequate. But that's not something that was publicized. And again, it just goes to the fact that if cameras could get inside, if journalists could get inside, and we could talk to more people inside, it would be easier to try to figure out the discrepancy between what we're hearing from lawyers and advocates and Democratic lawmakers like Senator Andy Kim of New Jersey, like the governor of New Jersey, and what we're hearing from people who were close to Tom Homan, and as well as Secretary Mullen and the spokespeople for DHS, who say that these people are being given adequate food, adequate health care, and are being treated totally humanely.
4: And just very quickly, New Jersey Governor Mike Sherrill announced over the weekend that family visitation rights, which had been suspended, were being restored. Are those visits taking place?
5: Yeah, Ryan. In fact, we just saw today two women on their way in to meet with a family member. They were given a police escort past the security barrier so that they could find their way in and have that meeting. And we expect when you hear about family visitation rights being taken away anywhere, that usually makes things much more tense inside because people feel they have no outlet, no way to communicate what's happening. So we may see that alleviate some tension in this situation, but we'll wait and see. Everything we'll be watching tonight.
4: Okay, Julia, thank you so much for being there. We appreciate it. We'll be back tomorrow with more Meet the Press Now, but there's more news ahead on NBC News Now.
7: This was personal to so many people in Aspen. We had a brutal murder in a small town. That house has this story to tell. Are we going to be able to figure out what that story is?
8: It's the playground of snow and gold. And she was at its heart. Beautiful, privileged, magnetic.
9: Whether it was the taxi driver or her movie star friends, she had a very genuine connection with people.
8: But what happened one night in her secluded chalet sent shivers through this glamorous ski town.
10: Oh my God, no!
11: I was going into shock, hyperventilating.
8: Murdered in her sleep.
7: It did appear that it was a crime of rage.
8: Where would investigators start? An ex-boyfriend?
12: There were some stories about there was a jilted lover.
8: Her new tenants?
7: They were a couple that had been pushed over the edge.
8: Her old friend?
13: There's no way she saw what she said she saw.
8: The real killer would stun them all.
14: Took my world and just flipped it upside down.
15: We were all wrong. Everybody was wrong in this case.
8: I'm Lester Holt, and this is Dateline. Here's Keith Morrison with While She Was Sleeping.
10: My friend. Oh my God.
16: A cold night, February 2014.
10: He's full of blood.
16: 911 callers can often be hysterical. This one was all but incomprehensible.
10: I got my friend in the closet. He's dead!
16: But then, this sort of thing just doesn't happen to people like the one now lying dead in the closet.
10: He's dead, full of blood, wrapped in a thing.
16: And certainly not in the caller's zip code.
7: We don't see very many homicides in Pitkin County.
16: But there are moments when no place is safe, no person. Not the storied victim, not her secure and pampered Shangri-La in the snow.
9: There are no words for it, you know, when a childhood friend dies.
16: Yes, and Nancy Pfister, life of the party, confidant of bellhops and billionaires. Who would want to harm her? And why? Aspen, Colorado. The tiny municipal airport here tells a story in the long line of private jets parked and waiting for their well-heeled owners to come down from their mountainside chalets. Their beginner castles, as the late Nancy Pfister used to call them. Half playfully, of course, these were her friends, as were the passing tourists and ski bums and busboys and just about everybody. Mary Conover met Nancy when they were both teenagers.
9: You cannot come to this town without meeting Nancy.
16: I mean, come on, really?
9: Everybody met Nancy at one point or another. I've never known another person like her. As joyful and outsized personality and all of that that she was, she had a very deep and soulful connection to the world.
16: Some special sauce in Nancy Pfister. And when she smiled,
12: it was just pure radiance, you know. It was just beaming.
16: Billy Clayton was perhaps closer to Nancy than anybody, almost like a brother.
12: It was like she had a secret, and she wanted to share it with you. And that secret was, let's all lighten up and have fun and enjoy life and be grateful.
16: Nancy had reason to be grateful. She was born into a legendary Aspen family, a bit like local royalty. Her father, Art Pfister, made a fortune when he turned his ranch into the Buttermilk Ski Resort. And her mother, Betty, was a World War II pilot who, in later years, flew a helicopter, parked it in her driveway. And Nancy? Stories about Nancy would fill a book, like the one about how she met Jack Nicholson.
12: A convertible pulled up and asked them directions. And Nancy said, well, I'll take you there, but I want to ride in that nice car of yours. And the next thing you know, she and Jack are best friends.
16: Nancy could and did live any way she wanted, out loud.
12: Many, many times when I just thought we were going to have a normal day, she would say, let's go to St. Bart's, or let's go to Hawaii, or let's go somewhere. And I'd go, okay.
16: But a relationship with the impulsive and gregarious Nancy, Billy had to admit, came with a price. Your business was her business. Your stuff was her stuff. Sometimes she just expected her friends to give her the stuff she wanted.
12: It was quite a job to love Nancy.
16: So after what happened to her, flies on a carcass. The tabloids feasted on the gossip and half-truths that flew around town. She was a spoiled wild child, they howled. Jack Nicholson's party girl, Hunter S. Thompson's drinking buddy, an incurable flirt, once engaged to Michael Douglas. All very breathless, these stories about the, quote, Aspen socialite. And insulting, said her friends. Didn't paint Nancy's character accurately at all.
17: Some people collect famous people as friends, and it's important to them to be able to, you know, talk about
9: definitely
17: them,
9: not
17: show
9: her.
17: Them all. No?
9: Mm-mm. She had a lot of famous friends. She had a lot of friends who were not famous. She treated everyone the same way. She had a very genuine connection with people.
12: She didn't have the entitlement that made a snooty little rich kid or something. She had an entitlement that she, every day of life was precious and should be lived to the fullest.
16: Nancy was a traveling philanthropist, a devoted environmentalist. She had a daughter, too, Juliana, born when Nancy was 29. And sometimes she took Juliana with her when she traveled, but sometimes she didn't.
9: Nancy had a lot of very close friends and people who loved Juliana, and, you know, we all raised our children together.
16: Unusual? Oh, certainly. But
12: she just truly, deeply loved Juliana and did feel that this was her greatest role of her life, was to be a mother.
16: Thing is, Nancy Pfister trusted people, even with the care of her own daughter, with her house, with her money. Like the teller she happened to meet in her local bank.
11: She loved people, you know, all kinds. It didn't matter who you were.
16: Kathy Carpenter was that teller. And one day, out of the blue, Nancy asked her to lunch. Kathy accepted and learned firsthand another of Nancy's hallmark traits.
11: She was sometimes brutally honest.
18: No edit button.
11: No edit button. I like that, yes. No edit button. She actually, when I first met her, told me that I was very fat.
18: That's what a thing to say to somebody when you first meet them, though. Hi, be my friend. You're fat.
11: Yeah, well, you're fat. You know, you're beautiful, but you're fat.
16: Though she was blunt, undiplomatic, but irresistible. By the time lunch was over, Nancy and Kathy were fast friends. Just how Nancy was. Like when she made plans to leave town for the winter, she decided to rent her house to a retired doctor and his horticulturalist wife, total strangers, whom she befriended in a heartbeat, actually invited them to move in a month early. And so she and Dr. Trey Styler and his wife, who also happened to be named Nancy, they all lived together like roommates.
19: She kind of said, I'm going to take you under my wing and have you meet all my friends, and I know a lot of people around here.
16: But now, in February 2014, at just 57, Nancy Pfister was gone. Murdered. Apparently in her own bed. While the grief was still very fresh, much of Aspen crowded into the storied Hotel Jerome for a memorial that was more like a goodbye party.
12: Well, however she died, we need to celebrate her life. That's what she would have wanted, because her life was a celebration.
16: Except one person, notably absent from the overflow crowd in the Jerome, wasn't celebrating, but certainly could hear. the music and laughter that burst out of hotel windows that night and drifted down the street and into a particular cell in the county jail.
20: Coming up.
11: When Yai opened that door, that odor was so overwhelming. It hit me in the face and I looked down.
20: What had happened to Nancy Pfister? The awful discovery that launched this Aspen mystery.
10: Oh my God, no!
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11: It is.
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0: Aspen, Colorado is the center of the universe, for a certain crowd, that is. In 2014, as always, an avalanche of skiers crowded onto lifts and filled the restaurants and bars and shops that line Aspen's carefully tended avenues. A lovely, if pricey, skiing heaven. Except that is for Nancy Pfister.
1: Did she ever think of leaving here permanently?
2: I know she was away a lot.
3: She thought of it all the time. She thought about, because Aspen's changed so much. It's not that sleepy little town. There's traffic. I got stuck in traffic today.
0: With her daughter Juliana grown and out of the house by then, Nancy, at the peak of ski season, had no reason to winter in Aspen, which is why she rented her house to that retired doctor and his wife from Denver. Well, she sipped her champagne in warmer climes, this year Australia. So it was a surprise when this February she notified her friends she was coming home early. She arrived in Aspen Saturday, 22nd of February. Kathy Carpenter picked her up at the airport.
4: I hung out with her that evening, helped her unpack and get organized.
5: How was it to have her back?
4: It was wonderful. It was fun. She shared a lot of her video clips that she took on her trip.
5: Did you stay over the weekend? Or?
4: I did. She asked me if I would stay with her. So I did.
0: On Monday morning, February 24th, Kathy got up early and left for work, leaving Nancy and her dog Gabe at the house. Knowing Nancy would need peace and quiet to get over her jet lag, she put a note on the front door asking would-be visitors to leave Nancy alone.
4: She did not want to be disturbed. Nancy Pfister never wanted to be disturbed when she slept.
5: Right.
4: You do not call her, you do not wake her. She always slept with her earplugs and her eye mask, everything shut, close the door, and do not disturb.
0: Billy Clayton also left Nancy alone, but felt much better just knowing she was home.
3: I worried about her constantly when she was away from Aspen, but when she returned to Aspen, I didn't worry about her. I would relax. I sent her an email. There was a photo of my 4-year-old son. To Aunt Nancy, we're so glad you're home, because when you're home, we don't worry about you and everything's good.
0: But Billy didn't hear back, not a word. And then on Wednesday, the people who'd been renting Nancy's house called Kathy. They'd moved out quickly on Nancy's return, had been going back and forth to the house all week, clearing out the last of their stuff. And they found it odd that they hadn't seen Nancy, not once.
5: So this is Monday, Tuesday, and then Wednesday, and you still hadn't seen her.
6: Still hadn't seen her.
0: But they did see Nancy's dog, Gabe.
6: And then I went and called Kathy and said, this dog has been alone for 2 days. It's clear that she hasn't been back.
4: I was concerned because normally that's not Nancy's behavior. She would call me and ask me to pick the dog up.
0: So after work, Kathy drove up to Nancy's place on Buttermilk Mountain to check on her friend.
5: What was it like when you went inside the house?
4: I called her name out, and Gabe was there. He was happy to see me.
0: But Nancy wasn't there. Kathy checked her bedroom.
4: You know, the stuff that was there that I unpacked, you know, it was clear, cleaned up. And when I turned, went to the closet, it was locked.
5: Was it usually locked?
4: No. Not with Nancy Pfister home.
0: Kathy knew that when Nancy rented her house, she kept her personal belongings locked in a closet in the master bedroom. But she and Kathy had unlocked it when she got home.
4: At that point, I was not feeling comfortable. Something was not right.
0: Kathy, who often house sat for Nancy, had a spare key, but it was back at her house. So she went home, got the key, returned, opened the closet door.
4: When I opened that door, that odor is so overwhelming. It hit me in the face, and I looked down, and I could see the shape.
0: A shape hidden under a pile of blankets and coverings. But with one glimpse, Kathy just knew, she said, it was Nancy Pfister.
5: Hard to get that image out of your mind.
4: It is.
5: Kind of stuck there.
4: It is. It's...
0: Kathy fled the house, got in her car, called 911.
7: Oh, my God, no!
4: It's pretty desolate up there, so I jumped in the car, and I thought, I'll just drive down the hill and get to the police department.
0: Her hysterics made it very hard for the dispatcher to comprehend exactly what was going on.
8: you get near your friend?
7: No, no, I can't.
0: Then, finally, understanding, the dispatcher told Kathy, pull over, wait for the first responders.
8: I want you to pull over and put your flashers on.
4: When the police arrived, I stepped out of the vehicle. I think I was going into shock, hyperventilating.
0: Dashcam video shows a distraught Kathy as she was taken to the hospital. And sheriff's deputies arrived on Buttermilk Mountain to look in that room and confront a mystery.
9: That house, and that room in particular, has this story to tell. And are we going to be able to figure out what that story is?
10: Coming up.
9: She had died from blunt force trauma to the head, and it appears she had had several blows to the head.
5: Any defensive wounds?
9: No.
5: So this appeared to come out of the blue for her.
9: It did appear to be, yes, a premeditated crime that occurred while she was sleeping.
10: More than one suspect, and maybe more than one killer.
5: Hard to do that alone.
11: It is awkward and difficult to move a body.
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4: Lisa Miller, then the DA's investigator for the county that includes Aspen, is a tall, rangy woman with an impish grin that looks like it's hiding a secret. Investigator Miller was in an unfamiliar situation up here on Buttermilk Mountain. Murder in Aspen? Just doesn't happen. Or hadn't, at least, in more than a decade.
5: I was a little surprised that we had a murder in Aspen.
4: And being called to a person's home like Nancy Pfister, I should think, especially so.
5: Correct.
4: And yet here she was, in Nancy's living room, looking out the big picture window.
5: The juxtaposition of arriving at that house and taking a look at this beautiful scenery and then knowing an act of terrible violence had occurred just down the hallway.
4: Though, in the bedroom, she saw surprisingly little evidence of it.
5: There was a small blood smear on the headboard. There was a couple small droplets of blood on the carpet and a little bit of a spatter on the wall.
4: And the body in the closet? Well, when first responders opened the door,
5: they knew they were looking for a body. And they open the door and they look inside and they didn't immediately recognize the body. You just looked down and you saw white coverings.
4: And underneath those coverings?
5: Miss Pfister had been bound with extension cord. She had multiple plastic bags over her head that had been bound and secured tightly. And then another large one of the tear-resistant, darker colored bags over her body also.
4: With blankets wrapped all around that. Investigator Miller could clearly see that the killer, whoever it was, had gone to a lot of trouble to hide what he or she had done. But there was no hiding now.
5: When the crime scene personnel started taking a look, they flipped the mattress and found blood on the bottom part of the mattress.
4: So it was clear. Nancy was killed on the bed, dragged to the closet, stashed there, wrapped up like a mummy. Then whoever did it took the extra trouble to flip the mattress in an effort to hide the soaked-in pool of blood. Andrea Bryan was the deputy district attorney and started working on the case the night Nancy's body was found.
6: We learned that she had died from blunt force trauma to the head, and it appears she had had several blows to the head.
7: Any defensive wounds?
6: No.
7: So this appeared to come out of the blue for her.
6: It did appear to be, yes, a premeditated crime that occurred while she was sleeping.
4: It looked as if it happened early Monday morning, and then the body lay in the closet undiscovered until Wednesday evening. The investigators began compiling a list of possible suspects. It was a long list.
8: None of us really lived like Nancy, so open. I mean, she was totally open to strangers.
4: That openness made Nancy

0: sometimes. Like Kathy, for example.
1: Did she treat you more like a friend or like she was your boss?
2: You know, we were friends and just depending on the day. And some days, you know, she would boss me around and I would express how I felt, and she always apologized.
0: And her friends forgave because they loved Nancy for who she was. But investigators now had to figure out if someone in Nancy's life had stopped loving her or if she had simply opened herself up to the wrong person.
3: We're working diligently at that point to follow up on other leads that were coming in.
1: Like?
3: Leads of other people in the community that may have had some resentment towards Nancy Pfister.
0: Like perhaps a jilted lover? Like one of them have harbored some hidden rage? Her friends knew that the irrepressible Nancy was also a woman who fell in and out of love, often.
4: Usually Nancy's affairs or romances didn't last a long time.
0: Yeah.
4: Because there were some stories about there was a jilted lover somewhere, that somebody I didn't know. So when I heard that, I thought, you know, there's crazy people out there. And I said, let's follow it up, because you never know. Could be, you know.
0: But no. No actual jilted lovers in Nancy's past, just rumor and unfounded innuendo. And besides, after taking in the bedroom crime scene, the investigators decided they were not looking for a killer.
1: Hard to do that alone, carry a body around like that, flip a queen-size mattress.
3: The mattress is doable, but it would be awkward for a single person to flip the mattress on their own. And they use the term dead weight for a reason. I mean, it is awkward and difficult to move a body.
1: But it seemed like a pretty clear indication of more than one person.
5: Yes, that was our conclusion.
0: Something else. Since there was no sign of forced entry, her killer, or killers, as they now believed, must have had a house key. Now, who might that be?
6: Coming up, the new renters, the doctor and his wife.
7: It just seemed perfect.
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6: What did they see?
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2: The investigation was literally closer to home now. That is to say, the detectives investigating the murder of Nancy Pfister began looking at anybody who had access without permission to Nancy's house. That is, people with a key. For example, the couple who had been renting the place while Nancy was in Australia. Dr. William Trey Styler and his wife, also named Nancy, were hardly likely suspects, but they had to start somewhere.
3: Mr. Styler is an anesthesiologist. Mrs. Styler, from all accounts, was an intelligent woman herself.
2: Trey and Nancy met in the anesthesiology department at a Denver hospital. He, a resident, and she, an instructor.
4: I heard him go up to a woman on a gurney and say, "Hello, I'm Dr. Styler. I'll take care of you as though I were taking care of my mother, and I love my mother."
2: The gentle doctor chaired his anesthesiology department by the time he retired. They lived in an upscale area of Denver. Their shared hobby was growing the gasp-inducing giant Victoria water lily. Their unusual level of success at that, or skill, brought them world renown within the rarefied world of specialized botany.
5: In fact, you two of you lived kind of a charmed existence for quite a while.
4: We did. Had 25 years of a life that I used to say I would never trade with anyone.
2: But right around the year 2000, it all began to fall apart. Trey got sick and had to quit practicing medicine. His attempt to start a medical support business failed. He sued his medical group and lost. He sued the lawyer who took his life savings and got nothing. He had to sell his house. He moved with Nancy into a rental where they were poisoned, said Nancy, and very nearly fatally, by carbon monoxide. Again, they tried to sue, but were too broke to hire an attorney.
4: And he was beside himself, suicidal, just, you know, I can't believe what I did to the family, losing all this income, and I said, you know, we can do this. And so I thought of Aspen, that we loved Aspen.
2: Aspen, fresh mountain air, a fresh start. They could open a spa, they decided. And that's when Nancy Styler picked up the phone to answer another Nancy's real estate ad in the local newspaper, Nancy Pfister's ad.
4: She said, "Oh, excuse me, I was just watering my greenhouse." I said, "You know, I would love to have a greenhouse." And so we went up there and it just seemed perfect.
2: Seemed perfect to Nancy Pfister, too. Her share of the family fortune was doled out in regular but limited allowances, and by renting her multi-million-dollar house with the billion-dollar views, she would have extra cash for her upcoming trip to Australia. So, no formal lease, just a handshake. The rent was $4,000 a month.
4: It was a lot of money, but not for Aspen.
2: Nancy asked her good friend Kathy to help the renters take care of her dog while she was away, collect the rent, and be her general go-between.
6: She really liked these people. She said that she felt that they had really great karma.
2: And that's part of the reason why she invited them to move in a full month before she left. But it wasn't long before the Stylers discovered that living with Nancy Pfister was not quite like they thought it might be.
4: After the first couple of days, she treated me like a slave. Like, get my cigarettes, get this, get my drink. And I was not used to being so disrespected.
5: Treated like a slave, though? I mean,
4: a slave. It was not pretty.
6: You know, I told her that is how Nancy is. don't take it personal. She comes off this way, and that, you know, she really has a good heart.
2: Anyway, Nancy left soon enough for Australia. But then the Stylers discovered the house wasn't so perfect after all.
4: So when I went to clean out the master bedroom and bathroom, I realized the hot water was rusty. The dishwasher didn't work. The stove didn't work.
2: Once again, the Stylers sought redress. They decided to withhold rent until those things were fixed. Nancy Pfister, half a world away, was not happy.
5: What'd she say?
6: That she felt that these people were cons, squatters, and she wanted them out.
2: Kathy was caught in the middle. She arranged the repairs. The Stylers paid the money they owed, gave Kathy $6,000 in cash that she put in a safe deposit box for Nancy. But the relationship between landlord and tenants had soured to the point that no amount of karma could preserve it.
6: And at that point, Nancy Styler said, "I don't want to stay. We will be out February 22nd.
5: How did Nancy Pfister feel about that?
6: She was fine with it. Okay. She wanted them out.
2: Unable to find new tenants now, Nancy Pfister was faced with doing exactly what she hoped to avoid when she went to Australia, spending peak ski season in Aspen. She got home February 22nd, the very day the Stylers said they'd be done moving their stuff out. The problem was, they weren't.
6: She was not happy. You know, she had a few choice words, but she accepted it. She was tired, jet lag. She wanted to come home, see her dog.
2: The Stylers ended up in a motel in Basalt, about 25 minutes away. They stopped by the house again a few times during the week to get their things, saw the dog, but not Nancy, and made that first alarming call to Kathy that something seemed wrong. And when Kathy found the body, knowing better than anyone about the tension between the Stylers and Nancy Pfister, she made sure to clue in investigators.
7: She had some people living there. She really pissed them off. And she made threats to them about owing money.
2: So, time for investigators to visit that motel and meet the Stylers.
8: Coming up.
4: I said, "I haven't done anything wrong."
5: Did Nancy Styler admit that she had said, "You know, I'd like to kill her"?
9: She made some statements that were certainly consistent with that.
10: From motel room to interrogation room, investigators were fishing.
11: You did this, man. You did it.
10: What would they catch?
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0: Basalt, Colorado.
1: It's just down the highway from Aspen. You can see the same mountains, breathe the same air. But when Trey and Nancy Styler checked into their motel, they were entering a world far beneath the rarefied heights of Nancy Pfister's mountainside retreat. No billionaire starter castles here. This is where many of the people who work in Aspen live. And here the Stylers thought they were done with Nancy Pfister, moving on. And then there was a knock at the door, 5:30 a.m. It was sheriff's deputies. They had questions, they said, about a dead body.
2: And I said, "What dead body?" And he wouldn't tell me. Who died? Wouldn't say a word.
1: The deputies escorted them to the back seats of separate cars, but said not a word as they drove down to the station. Nancy listened to the chatter on the radio.
2: I heard her sister's names being mentioned on the police radio, Nancy's sister's names. And I thought, well, it must be something to do with Nancy.
1: At the Pitkin County Sheriff's Office, deputies put Nancy and Trey in different interview rooms.
2: And he had read me my Miranda rights beforehand. And I said, I don't need an attorney. I said, I haven't done anything wrong. I said, I'll be happy to answer questions.
1: Which were, at least to begin with, pretty basic.
3: Where did you and Trey come from?
4: We're from Denver. Mm-hmm. We met at the University of Colorado Medical School.
2: They asked me if I knew any of the men that she, you know, had dated, if I knew anyone that would want her dead.
1: Well, she didn't think it was that sort of thing at all, said Nancy. She told the detective she was pretty sure she knew exactly what happened to Nancy Pfister.
2: I said, you're going to find the tox report. You're going to find out that she committed suicide. I was absolutely sure that that's what happened.
5: But of course, investigators knew Nancy Pfister did not die by suicide. They knew someone beat her to death, attacked her as she slept. And they knew all about the rental arrangement that started well and went to hell. And about the Stylers' rapid fall from success to ruination.
6: Their financial situation was dire, and he was trying to pawn a very nice ring.
7: He was a desperate man.
6: He was very desperate.
1: They also knew, from Kathy Carpenter, how angry Nancy Styler was at Nancy Pfister.
7: What kinds of things did she say?
8: Just that I hate that woman. You know, Nancy Styler was upset.
7: I could kill her?
8: She did say that. Oh, I could just kill that woman.
7: Did Nancy Styler admit that she had threatened Nancy Pfister? That she'd said, you know, I'd like to kill her?
9: She was, I think, pretty open about her feelings for Nancy Pfister, and she made some statements that were certainly consistent with that.
10: I said, you know, I would like to wring her neck because she is such a drunk and making me so crazy.
1: Nancy Styler's personal opinion of Nancy Pfister had soured to such a degree she did not hesitate to speak ill of the dead, whether true or not.
10: There is not one person who said a nice thing about her. Mm-hmm. Not one person.
1: Investigators put Dr. Styler in a separate room. They dressed him in an orange jumpsuit, even though he wasn't under arrest. And they asked a few softball questions.
3: And you like William? Was that Trey or... Frankly, I'll answer anything, but...
1: But it wasn't long before the tone changed, and the accusations began.
11: I have no idea. Why did you go in there and hurt Nancy? Maybe you don't even know, but I know it's true. I know it's true.
1: The sheriff himself, a close friend of the late Nancy Pfister, tried to get Trey Styler to admit that in a desperate rage, he killed Nancy.
11: You did this, man. You did it. And the quicker you start saying that, the better this is going to be.
1: But Trey insisted. They were going after the wrong guy. He was innocent.
3: How can you know it's true when it's not true?
1: Over and over, Trey stressed and demonstrated how his 65-year-old body, ravaged by disease, was far too frail to have done what was done to Nancy.
3: As you can see, I'd be a formidable adversary.
1: But it had already dawned on detectives. The more Trey claimed to be physically incapable...
3: My condition is such that I don't think I could beat up a kid.
1: The worse it looked for his wife.
6: We definitely had to look at the fact that he had assistance, potentially.
3: My wife does everything. I'm disabled. I can't do
1: Trey still insisted to took a polygraph. Maybe he shouldn't have.
7: And he fails his polygraph?
6: Yes, he did fail his polygraph.
7: You're smiling. Failed it badly or what?
6: My understanding from the polygrapher that's running the test, he did fail it badly.
1: Not admissible in court, but an investigative tool, they say. Didn't look good for the Stylers. But desperation and anger do not by themselves a murder case make. And to make things a little extra difficult, investigators knew they couldn't count on DNA at the scene to link the Stylers to the crime.
9: It could easily be explained because of where they were living. They were staying in that bedroom.
1: So the investigators drove the Stylers back to their motel and went on with the hard work of a murder investigation. They'd have to find a piece of good, solid evidence to tie someone, maybe the Stylers, to the crime. Didn't look so far as if such a thing existed. And then?
6: Occasionally, something fortuitous happens to law enforcement.
1: How's that old saying go? One man's trash is another man's treasure.
0: Coming up.
12: This broke the case.
0: It seemed like magic. A grab bag of evidence suddenly at their feet. What was this stuff, and where did it come from?
13: 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A brief look at all the special functions and things you might not know we have.
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2: Something was wrong with the equation. Didn't add up. Here in Aspen, in the house on Buttermilk Mountain, the crime scene around Nancy Pfister's body spoke in a way. It told a story. And what it said was that at least two able-bodied people committed the murder. How else would a heavy mattress get flipped and Nancy's body get dragged across the room and into the closet and get packaged in bags and wrapped up in blankets? And yet, they're suspects. Nancy's former tenants were not able-bodied spring chickens, anything but athletic. And besides, there was zero physical evidence that would tie either one of them to the crime.
3: I think we were faced with the reality that this was always going to be a circumstantial case.
2: So, that bedroom was keeping its secrets, and might be keeping them still, except for one total fluke. A couple of days later, one of those little gifts that chance or fate or something just drops at a frustrated investigator's feet, all tied up with a neat little bow.
4: What do you got here? I mean, this is not just a standard trash thing.
5: No, this broke the case.
2: How weirdly fluky was this? The town of Basalt, who knew, had a rule that you can't put personal garbage in public trash cans. And a city worker, a little extra diligent, happened to be poking around in the trash, just randomly checking for illegal garbage disposal.
4: Tell me what this guy did and how he came across this stuff.
5: He pulls the trash and then he goes to another location. He was going to actually check it to see if there was any, if something stood out about it.
4: This actually does this stuff?
5: People check it.
4: Opens a bag.
5: And he did. And thank goodness he did, because when he opened the bag, he looks inside and he sees a prescription pill bottle. And what was special about this prescription pill bottle is it had Nancy Pfister's name on it.
2: Of course, the city worker recognized the name. Aspen and the towns around it were buzzing with news about Nancy Pfister's murder.
4: In addition to that pill bottle, after which he phoned the police, what did you guys find in that bag?
5: Well, in addition to the pill bottle, the big one was a hammer, a bloody hammer.
2: A bloody hammer? Found in the same trash as medication belonging to Nancy Pfister? That simply couldn't be a coincidence. Police were 99% sure they'd stumbled on the murder weapon. They sent it off to the crime lab to be tested ASAP. But the trash bag wasn't done divulging its investigative gifts.
5: Another thing that we found that was concerning to us was the vehicle registration for William and Nancy Styler's Jaguar.
2: What's more, the trash bin was located just behind the motel where the Stylers were staying, and that was miles and miles away from Nancy Pfister's house. Again, as we say, a little gift, actually a big, fat, juicy gift, dropped right into investigators' laps, and it, no question, linked the Stylers to the crime.
4: I cannot think of any other time, any other case I've ever heard about, where such obvious evidence is just kind of there.
5: Thrown out carelessly, close to where suspects are staying? Yeah.
2: Deputies hovered around the motel to keep an eye on the Stylers to make sure they didn't do a disappearing act. Well, they and the DA waited for the lab to test the hammer. And then, 3 days later, another insanely improbable discovery.
5: The key was found on the ground. It was right before the trash can.
2: Right there, just a few feet from the door of the Stylers' motel room, was the owner's key to the closet in which Nancy Pfister's body was found. Lying around as if the Stylers intended to throw it in the trash, but dropped it by mistake.
4: Just right. Lying on the ground?
5: On the ground. On the lighter portion of the concrete is where it was found.
2: And then that very same day, as if to punctuate the whole strange affair, the DNA results came back. And
3: Nancy Pfister's DNA was on the hammer, so we were able to pretty clearly say that that was the murder weapon.
2: The murder weapon, the key, and a motive. Pretty much everything they needed to pin the crime on the Stylers. It was March 3rd, 2014, not even a week since Nancy Pfister's body was found.
6: They knocked on the door. I stepped out of the door and they said, "We're arresting you for murder one," and slapped the cuffs on me and took me away. They led my husband out in my bathrobe.
7: What is it like for a woman who'd led a very successful life, who'd traveled around doing lectures on Victoria lilies to societies of like-minded horticulturalists?
6: To be in jail?
7: To be in jail. For murder.
6: It was a shock.
2: It was a shock for some of Nancy Pfister's friends, too. Like Mary Conover. The Stylers? Really?
8: It was just a big surprise, and not knowing anything about these people, it just seemed outrageous why you would do something like that.
2: But Kathy Carpenter, who pointed her suspicious finger at the Stylers right after the murder, practically jumped for joy.
9: When I heard that, I was joyful that they found the person who murdered Nancy, and, you know, I just felt that there was justice.
2: And swift justice at that. What a relief to all those souls Nancy collected, who loved her like family.
9: I was relieved that, you know, this is done.
2: But could one of the biggest crimes in Aspen history really be solved that fast, with so little drama? Of course not.
10: Looked like a setup to you.
11: It looked like a setup. It really did look like a setup.
12: Coming up, rethinking the case, something doesn't add up.
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4: It was a quick business here in Aspen, Colorado, not even a week after Nancy Pfister's body was found in her own closet. Her renters were led away in handcuffs. But was it too quick, too easy?
5: It looked fishy to me.
4: Fishy?
5: Fishy.
4: Nancy Stadler's attorney, Beth Krulwich.
6: Fishy how?
5: In terms of, you've got a very well-respected physician who's now being accused of murder. And it was inconceivable to me that he would have killed somebody.
4: Plus, the elderly man they led away, wrapped in his wife's blue bathrobe, looked far too frail and weak to bludgeon a woman to death, carry her body, wrap it up, flip a mattress.
5: And then been stupid enough to take the murder weapon, some pill bottles with the victim's name on them, his vehicle registration and insurance, package it all up in one bag, and then put it in a dumpster that was close to the motel he was staying at. Made zero sense to me.
4: It also made zero sense that Trey's accomplice was his diminutive 62-year-old wife, Nancy. Even though she did actually say she could just kill that Nancy Pfister. But then, lots of people around town said similar things about the outspoken Miss Pfister at some point or another. Not meaning it literally.
5: I could see where she could be sitting around with Kathy Carpenter and they could be commiserating about, you know, what Nancy Pfister did or didn't do or what she had said or the way they had been treated. And she could have said something like, you know, gee, you know, I'd like to kill her. But, you know, listen, that's not evidence of first-degree murder.
4: Besides, Nancy Stadler was more than open about it.
7: We've all said that about someone at some other, you know, I'd like to kill him or something like that, but not ever thinking it, you know, taking it that far. Yes, I did say that, but no, I didn't kill her.
4: And if it wasn't Nancy, couldn't have been Trey either. Because he was frail, yes, said Nancy, but also because he was never alone to do it.
6: You were never without him. You're always together.
7: I said we were always together.
4: What did make sense, said Attorney Krulwich, is that someone else killed Nancy Pfister and planted the evidence against the Stylers in an attempt to frame them.
5: The final piece of it was that the owner's closet key kind of magically appears on the sidewalk near the Stylers' motel room the day they get arrested.
4: It was a thought that crossed investigators' minds as well.
8: We would have been amiss had we not looked at the possibility that someone was setting these people up.
4: And so, even with the Stylers in jail, charged with murder, investigators were still quietly looking for other suspects. For someone with motive and means to kill Nancy, and the foresight to frame the Stylers. Someone close to Nancy. Someone Nancy trusted, even loved. Like the person who pointed the finger of blame right in the middle of that 911 call, Kathy Carpenter.
9: She had some people living there. She really pissed them off.
4: Kathy Carpenter. She said she was Nancy Pfister's dear friend, but investigators were hearing a different story.
8: Their relationship had been a roller coaster. So we knew that there had been this cycle of the ladies having a good relationship and that things would go south and they would have a bad relationship for a period of time.
4: And so with all that in mind, Deputy DA Andrea Bryan went back to that hysterical phone call from Kathy to 911.
6: What did you make of it?
10: You know, I think bizarre is the only way I can characterize that 911 call. Immediately identifying suspects. It was not getting help for Nancy Pfister. It was, you should be looking at these two people immediately. So that was interesting.
4: So it was. And just as interesting, what Kathy told 911 about seeing Nancy Pfister's body.
10: The fact that immediately the deceased is identified as Nancy Pfister would have been impossible to do.
4: Impossible, said investigator Lisa Miller, because Nancy's body was completely covered, head to toe, when Kathy saw it in the closet.
9: She's dead, full of blood.
8: We're looking at photos of the crime scene, and we knew there's no way she saw what she said she saw.
4: There was more. Kathy, of course, had keys to Nancy's house, including a key to the closet, was the last person to admit seeing Nancy alive. And when she left, pinned up that Do Not Disturb sign on Nancy's door, supposedly because her friend needed to get over her jet lag.
8: She ended up making a statement to another individual that Nancy would be sleeping and resting for the next 3 days.
6: And it was 3 days later the body was found.
8: Correct.
4: And the day that closet key magically appeared so close to the Stylers' motel room, Kathy Carpenter was known to be in the very same neighborhood right around that time, meeting with her therapist. So, next question. Was Kathy Carpenter truly Nancy's friend and helper? Or her murderer, trying to pin the blame on someone else?
2: Coming up.
11: What did you see?
2: The interrogation. Probing questions. Puzzling actions.
8: There was no tears during the time that she was trying to portray herself as crying.
2: And perplexing memories.
9: I saw her first in the head. I don't remember the position, but I knew the blonde hair.
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0: ski season in Aspen is a time to see and be seen. In crowded watering holes beneath carefully groomed world-class slopes. But in late winter 2014, attention was diverted from the fashionable pursuits. Now the subject was Nancy Pfister's murder, and also her freewheeling life. And in death, her reputation, to the consternation of her closest friends, was gleefully amplified by some media outlets, and not in a good way.
1: Why do we need to throw rocks at her, you know, just because she had too much fun, really?
0: Billy and the others defended their remarkable departed friend and devoted their energy to plans for a special memorial event, which they decided would be a party, the sort of thing Nancy would have loved.
2: What did she mean to you, personally?
1: She meant duration and consistency. She was the godmother of my children, and I was the godfather of Juliana. I'm trying.
0: But while Billy and the others worked through their grief, Nancy's buddy Kathy Carpenter was at the Pitkin County Sheriff's Office answering questions.
3: What did you see?
4: I just remember opening the door.
3: Okay.
4: And I saw her. She was covered.
5: We were still giving her the benefit of the doubt. She thought something was up. She had been worried about her friend.
0: So, was there an innocent explanation for why Kathy seemed to see things she could not have seen? Why she knew it was Nancy's bloodied body that was in the closet, even though the first responders saw what looked like just a pile of blankets when they arrived?
6: Could she have lifted up those blankets?
5: She could have.
6: And seen?
5: She could have. And during the interviews, I specifically asked her, did you step into the closet? Did you lift any of the blankets? Did you touch? Did you manipulate in any way? And her answers repeatedly were no. She had not touched. She had not moved. She had not manipulated.
4: Did not touch. I ran out of her so fast.
0: And yet, at the same time, Kathy gave specific details about the body.
4: I saw her first, the head. I don't remember the position, but I knew her, the blonde hair.
5: She tells me she immediately recognized her friend because of the blonde hair and the length of that hair. How much hair did you see? I would ask Miss Carpenter.
4: Seemed like maybe 10, but I just,
3: so,
4: she had highlights.
3: So how many strands would you say that you saw? So would it be like, was it matted with blood or just a little blood?
5: If you've seen the crime scene photographs of how that body was found and that body was in the closet, she did not see that.
0: The more Kathy talked.
3: How much blood did you see? How much blood would you say you saw? Because you saw
4: her hair on the head. Okay. I just remember on the head.
0: The more suspicious the investigators became.
5: She's describing in the interviews where the injuries were to the forehead. I went and I reviewed the autopsy photos, and she was exactly spot on to where she indicated the injury to the forehead.
0: It wasn't just Kathy's words, said Investigator Miller. It looked to her like Kathy's grief was more act than real.
7: For the tears.
0: The bad act at that.
5: There was no tears during the time that she was trying to portray herself as crying.
8: Some people cry without tears, surely?
5: I'm sure some people do.
8: What can you tell from a thing like that?
5: It's just always interesting when, you know, someone is going to such lengths to act like they're emotionally distraught and the body doesn't respond.
0: And then she discovered what Kathy did the day after she said she found Nancy's body. She went to the bank, where Nancy had trusted Kathy with access to her safety deposit box. And Kathy took from that box the Styler's last rent payment, $6,000 in cash, and an heirloom ring Nancy had inherited from her mother.
5: Within 24 hours, or actually it was a little less than 24 hours, of her friend being found by her, she's going into that safety deposit box, taking $6,000 in jewelry from it.
0: So investigators now had an idea, fast gathering strength, that Kathy Carpenter was far more involved than she claimed to have been.
7: She just made some very detailed descriptions of that body that she couldn't have made unless she had seen her before she was put in that closet, meaning right after she was actually murdered.
6: Did she provide a rational explanation for the reason for being able to do that?
7: No.
0: They brought Kathy back again and again for questioning. 5 days, almost 20 hours of questioning. During one interrogation, detectives read back the transcript of the 911 call.
3: You talked about my friend in the closet is dead. There's impossible that she knew that she was dead. Impossible.
0: Threw her own words at her, the blood she reported seeing.
3: In the dispatch, you said blood on the forehead.
0: And how she so quickly accused the Stylers.
9: Had some people living there.
0: And they told her they just knew she was lying.
3: I believe that you know what happened, and no, listen, and I am going to be able to prove that because that's my job.
0: And Kathy Carpenter, like Trey Styler, submitted to a polygraph test. But if he failed his...
5: Kathy Carpenter failed hers worse.
3: You absolutely bombed the polygraph. Not only that, on the 911, right here, here's all this documentation of deceit and guilt.
0: So for detectives, the only question left was, did Kathy Carpenter kill Nancy and try to frame the Stylers? Or were they all in it together?
4: I don't know what they're saying.
3: I don't care.
10: Coming up.
7: I don't think anyone wanted that to be found.
10: Another look at the evidence and another turn in the case.
11: This has been one of the more frightening experiences of my career.
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0: In the dispatch, you said blood on the forehead.
1: Hour after hour, Kathy Carpenter talked to the detectives investigating the murder of her friend, Nancy Pfister.
0: What did you see?
2: I just remember opening the door.
0: Okay.
2: She was covered.
1: She was alone with them. She could have asked for an attorney. She did not. She told the detective she didn't need a lawyer because she was innocent. But as Kathy went on, those detectives became more and more sure she killed her friend Nancy, or helped at least.
0: So right now I'm telling you, everything is crashing down on you. I kid you not, it's absolutely coming down.
1: The question now was, Kathy trying to frame the Stylers? At first blush, it certainly looked that way. And yet, the more they thought about it, the more unlikely it seemed. Why? Well, the trash bag containing so much incriminating evidence, for example, the one the diligent city worker just happened to stumble on?
3: I really think that this was actually pure luck. I don't think anyone wanted that to be found. I think really the simple explanation here is really the right explanation, which is that we had a great break in the case and... thank goodness for that.
1: The only conspiracy theory assistant DA Andrea Bryan was buying was one that involved the Stylers and Kathy Carpenter, all of them together committing the murder. The two women perhaps bonding over their shared frustration with Nancy Pfister's behaviors.
3: It appears that they almost built at times a bit of a friendship around that mutual anger toward Nancy Pfister.
1: And Trey, pushed to his financial and emotional limits, was most likely the one to wield the hammer, reasoned the assistant DA, while the women helped hide the body and clean up the bedroom. But if that theory was right, something went wrong after the murder. The conspiracy did not hold.
3: When Kathy Carpenter realized the gravity of what she had gotten herself into, she got worried and worried that she would be fingered.
1: So Kathy struck first, the DA's theory went, called 911 and fingered the Stylers to deflect attention from herself. In the interrogation room, investigators had tried to get Trey to turn on his wife or Kathy.
0: Nancy, your wife, do you want her to be involved in this? She's wrapped up in this, man. We've had her here as long as you have. She's telling us a lot of good stuff.
1: And they also tried to get Kathy to flip on the Stylers.
0: Somebody's going to come clean and say, I did it, but this is what she knew. I'm like, she didn't tell us that. Now you are responsible for it just like them. But you're going to be the one looked at that didn't tell the truth.
1: But it didn't work.
2: I just have my suspicions.
0: What's your... No. Okay.
1: On March 14th, 3 weeks after Nancy Pfister was murdered, Kathy Carpenter, like the Stylers before her, was charged with first-degree murder and put in the county jail.
4: The newest suspect arrested was Catherine Carpenter.
1: Billy Clayton had been on the phone with Kathy just the day before, discussing Nancy's memorial service.
5: And I think I was supposed to get something for her to wear to the memorial.
1: But now she was behind bars. Seemed crazy. But in a town that could barely believe one of its own had been murdered, anything seemed possible now.
5: I should have been surprised or shocked or something. But at that moment, I was like, you know, who knows? Anything could happen. It didn't make any sense at all why anyone would kill her.
1: And so, as Billy and the others went on finalizing memorial plans, Kathy, a bit late, got a lawyer, Greg Greer.
6: This has been

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0: It was just where she would have wanted her last party, Aspen's historic Hotel Jerome. And by their hundreds, locals crowded in out of the frigid March night 2.5 weeks after the murder to tell crazy stories and remember the amazing life of Nancy Pfister.
1: There were so many people that they couldn't all fit in the Jerome Hotel ballroom. They went out the door, into the hallways.
2: What do you say to a crowd like that?
1: I just basically wanted to celebrate her life and her spirit of adventure.
0: Billy Clayton got up too, said what was in his heart.
3: I said that if you've known me over the last 40 years or so, you know me because of Nancy. When you see me, you think of Nancy. She was a connector. That was her real main role, I think, in everyone's life.
2: And when you look down there in that crowd, how were they reacting?
1: A lot of tears, a lot of laughter, certain stories, and they were all just solidly there in that space at that moment.
0: But at that very same moment, in a far different space just down the street from the fine old Hotel Jerome, Kathy Carpenter wept in her cell at the Pitkin County Jail and listened.
4: I could hear the music, the band, and I cried. I cried a lot. I wanted to be there. I should have been there. And it hurt.

0: How could they think she had anything to do with it?
1: There was some suggestion that you had a motive to harm Nancy.
2: Absolutely not. What was my motive? There is no motive.
1: A shared frustration with Nancy Styler about how difficult she was.
2: Oh, heavens no. No. Not at all.
0: Nancy was her best friend, she said.
2: I loved her.
1: Yeah.
2: I love Nancy Pfister.
0: That's why she sat through all those hours of interrogation without a lawyer, she said. She wanted to help them understand the truth. Like, for example, how it wasn't at all suspicious that she knew right away it was Nancy in that closet.
2: You know, the odor just about knocked me over, and to me it was very apparent that that wasn't just a pile of clothes in the closet. Who else but Nancy would be in that closet?
1: You weren't a complete idiot. You understood that had to be Nancy.
2: Right. Who else would it be?
0: And when she so quickly fingered the Styler, she said it was just common sense.
2: They were in the house.
1: You knew that they were pretty mad at Nancy?
2: They were mad. They were upset with her.
0: But what about those suspicious little details? Like saying she saw blood on Nancy's forehead when Nancy's forehead was completely covered up.
3: In the dispatch, you said blood on the forehead.
0: That's easy to explain, said Kathy. She never actually said that.
2: They said that I saw her forehead.
1: Yes.
2: I did not see her forehead. I saw blood on the headboard.
0: Headboard? In fact, crime scene techs did find blood on Nancy Pfister's headboard, but headboard is not the word that appears in the typed transcript of the 911 call.
4: And on page 3 of that transcript, it says, I saw blood on her forehead.
0: Kathy's attorney, Greg Greer.
4: I go home and listen to the tape, and I hear headboard. But I listened to it, I bet, 10 times by myself before I told anybody else.
5: I don't know. I saw blood on her headboard.
0: Sure enough, Kathy in that 911 call did actually say headboard, not forehead.
5: I saw blood on her headboard, and the closet was locked.
0: A transcription error. And though investigators said that made no real difference to them, Kathy's attorney is sure the little error planted suspicion of Kathy from the very beginning and started investigators off in an inaccurate and inappropriate direction.
4: They used every technique in the book on her. And honestly, as I watched those interrogations, I started thinking I might have confessed to doing something. Just to make it stop.
3: Here's all this documentation of deceit and guilt.
1: And they told you did it?
2: Yes.
1: Repeatedly?
2: Yes.
1: And each time, what would you say?
2: I did not do it.
0: And even though it appears from the interrogation tapes that Kathy did say some improbable things,
5: I saw her first in the head. I don't remember the position, but I knew her, the blonde hair.
0: She was on doctor-prescribed anxiety medication the whole time, she said. So, in her confused fog and prompted by the investigator, said Kathy, her descriptions were unclear. She may even have imagined things she could not have seen.
1: Is it possible that you were led into saying something like that?
2: Absolutely. Absolutely. You know, she was in a plastic bag, and I saw just what through the transparency of the bag, I saw a little bit of her hair.
0: So, why did you fail the polygraph?
2: I was very upset. I was very emotional. And they did tell me that in order for me to take this test properly, I could not feel any emotions.
1: Mm-hmm.
2: And just hearing the words, just hearing her name, it's very emotional.
0: But it was true, she said, no denying it. She did take $6,000 in cash and an heirloom ring from Nancy Pfister's safe deposit box the day after she found the body. But it wasn't for her, she said. Rather, it was to fulfill a promise to Nancy.
2: She often would say, you know, if anything happens to me in my travels, you know, make sure you do this, can you do that, make sure you, you know, my little to-do list.
0: And on the to-do list, that ring.
2: She inherited a family ring from her mother, and her sisters wanted it, and she had asked me, you make sure that Juliana, if anything would happen to me, that she would get this ring. That was my intention, was to fulfill her wish.
1: To give it to Juliana.
2: To give it to Juliana.
0: Just as she had every intention of giving the money directly to Juliana too, so it wouldn't disappear into some disputed family trust. But then she said the investigators used everything she said and did against her.
2: I just thought, no, this is not happening. How can they be so wrong? I had nothing to do with this. She was my dear friend. I loved her.
0: Kathy's attorney told her, don't worry. The case won't hold up in court. But even if he was right, the trial might be years away. And so she did all that was left to her.
2: And I started praying that the truth would be revealed. That's what I wanted, is the truth to be revealed.
0: And then, suddenly, it appeared that it was. Truth, that is. But would anyone believe it?
6: Coming up, a stunner from Mr. Styler.
7: Mr. Styler, I'm going to have you right here, sir.
8: Okay. William Styler wanted to make a statement.
3: I got in the door far enough to ascertain that she was in fact in the bed, and I probably have her name again.
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2: Went the way it often does in criminal cases. A period of frenetic activity followed by a sort of calm stasis. So it was with the murder case of Nancy Pfister. The flurry of action loosed from the moment her body was found in February 2014 to the arrest of the third and final suspect, Kathy Carpenter, in mid-March, dissipated with the spring thaw. The case now slouched towards summer. Nancy's friend, Billy, missing her more than ever.
3: The last time I spoke with her, all we talked about were plans, everything we were going to do this summer, all the different ideas she had.
2: But the only thing on the calendar now was a preliminary hearing scheduled for late June. All three defendants had pleaded not guilty, and their respective attorneys, Beth Krilwich for Nancy Styler, Greg Greer for Kathy Carpenter, were deciding their strategies, analyzing the evidence.
4: The evidence as I was seeing it suggested to me very strongly that Kathy Carpenter may have done this, and that she was setting up the Stylers.
5: Kathy Carpenter is innocent, innocent, innocent. I can't say that enough.
2: But Deputy DA Andrea Bryan and her investigator Lisa Miller were preparing to argue it was a conspiracy involving all three. And then, less than 2 weeks before that hearing.
6: In the process of getting all of your material together for the preliminary hearing, what happened?
7: I got a phone call from my assistant district attorney one afternoon.
6: Saying
7: that he had spoken with a defense attorney, specifically William Styler's defense attorney, and that William Styler wanted to make a statement.
2: Now that could be interesting. The good doctor was wheeled into the interview room where Lisa Miller was waiting for him.
8: Mr. Styler, I'm going to have you right here, sir.
2: Oh, but it was far more than just a statement. Trey Styler dropped a bombshell and blew the DA's meticulously assembled case wide open.
9: I lost my mind, or at least I lost my rational mind.
2: It was a confession. After months of strenuous denials, Trey Styler told them.
9: Okay.
2: Detail by detail, Trey took them through the killing, how he slipped out of his motel room while his unknowing wife was sleeping, and drove to Nancy Pfister's house, intending to confront her.
9: I stuck my head in the door far enough to ascertain that she was in fact in bed, and I called, had her name again.
7: Mm-hmm.
9: And she didn't respond.
2: Then he said, as he stood over the still sleeping Nancy Pfister, all the rage that built up inside him during his dreadful physical and financial decline suddenly focused on a singular idea.
9: There she was, vulnerable, helpless.
2: So he went down the stairs, got a hammer, climbed back up to the bedroom.
9: I went, got the hammer, came back, and struck her in the head with the hammer.
2: Then, strengthened by a rush of adrenaline, he said, he single-handedly wrapped Nancy Pfister up, dragged her into the closet, and covered her up.
9: I wasn't as strong as I used to be. Nonetheless, I was able to do that.
2: And then he grabbed and took away some of Nancy's belongings to make it look like she was gone.
7: He was very clear about what he did, how he did it, when he did it, in very specific detail.
8: And so you do what?
9: I hit her with a hammer.
8: Where? In the head?
9: And what was when she was in that position, the top of her head, which would have, if you don't mind.
10: I do mind you touching me, quite frankly.
2: As for his wife, or Kathy Carpenter?
9: Neither one of them were involved in any way.
2: And until this moment, he insisted, he hadn't told either one of them a single thing about what he did. He not only limited his wife's participation in that statement, he said she wasn't involved at all, and that Kathy Carpenter wasn't involved at all, that he did the whole thing himself, that he had a burst of energy, and he was able to do all of those things on his own. You have a skeptical look on your face.
7: That's what he told me, yes.
6: What did you think?
2: Having heard that, Investigator Miller told Dr. Styler exactly what she thought.
10: I want you to walk out of here thinking that I have believed you, hook, line, and sinker, because I will be very frank. Remember, I told you, I'm call it like I see it. I don't buy everything that you're selling me today, okay?
2: By this time, Investigator Miller was convinced all three were in it together. She looked straight at Trey Styler and confronted him. He was a frail old man. Surely he didn't expect she'd believe he did it all alone.
10: And you tell me you can't stand up. However, you were giving me an accounting of the story where you were saying you were up and down the stairs multiple times. Moving dead weight's not easy work, Mr. Styler.
9: When I've thought about it since then, I'm reminded of those stories. Women lifting cars off of their children.
10: Mr. Styler, I will do a lot of things in an interview room, but I'm not going to compare a mother saving a child with you murdering Nancy Pfister, so let's don't go there.
2: But Trey remained resolute. He was the lone killer.
9: The essential truths are that Kathy Carpenter really and truly had nothing to do with this. Nancy Styler really and truly had nothing to do with this. I have done my best to hide it from even myself. Much less them, and it all was me.
6: How concerned are you that he decided that he was going down anyway, he might as well get them off the hook?
7: Mm-hmm.
6: And that's really what was going on here.
11: That's a concern in any case like this.
2: So now it was decision time. Take Trey Styler's confession at face value and release both Nancy Styler and Kathy Carpenter, or send him back to his cell and proceed with the prosecution of all three.
12: Coming up.
13: Took my world and just flipped it upside down.
12: A new explanation that not everyone was buying.
7: William Styler said that. I'm not saying that.
12: What was the truth? And whose story would prosecutors believe?
14: I just hope that she would find forgiveness in her heart.
3: What does she have to forgive you for?
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1: A full confession, the best possible solution for a murder case. If they could believe it, that is.
0: I lost my mind, or at least I lost my rational mind.
1: But are you comfortable with that explanation of this crime? Are you comfortable that that is the whole thing?
2: I don't know if we'll ever know the whole thing.
1: Around the Pitkin County DA's office was a nagging worry. Dr. Trey Styler demanded, and the DA approved, a quid pro quo, his full confession, in exchange for his wife's unconditional release.
3: And I have, in good faith, fulfilled my part of the bargain.
1: But what if he was lying? How would they ever prove it?
4: We had no facts to refute his statement to me. We weren't in that room that night that Nancy Pfister was murdered, so we had no facts to refute what William Styler was saying.
1: So you're saying to me that Kathy Carpenter and Nancy Styler are both innocent? Neither one participated in this crime?
4: William Styler said that. I'm not saying that.
1: But despite Investigator Miller's doubts, on June 17, 2014, after 3.5 months in jail, Nancy Styler was released.
5: And my attorney, Beth, was there, and she said, "Good news, you're getting out." And I said, "Great, you know, they figured it out." And then she said, "But there's a catch."
1: She gave Nancy a letter. It was a private note from Trey.
5: And in this letter, he tells me about the plea bargain that he took. And one of the sentences that I've read a million times over said, "I know you're innocent, and you should believe I am too."
1: Trey wrote that he was only pleading guilty to save her. He didn't actually kill Nancy Pfister, he wrote. He was falling on his sword for love.
5: I cried that whole day, even though I was getting out. It should have been a great time. I can't believe he's having to do this. This system is sick. It's, you know, messed up.
1: 3 days later, June 20th, Dr. Trey Styler formally pleaded guilty to second-degree murder and was sentenced to 20 years in prison. That same day, the DA dropped charges against Kathy Carpenter, and she walked out of jail, a free woman.
6: I was very grateful, very thankful. And I felt God answered my prayers, and but at the same time, it was still scary. I'm leaving jail after being locked up. What will people think? How will I be judged?
1: She is grateful, scared, also sad.
6: But there was sorrow for still thinking of the loss of Nancy and that he did something like this, that he did it. You know, that was still hurtful.
1: But Nancy Styler added a bitter anger to her whirlwind of grief and relief. If Trey was innocent, as he told his wife he was, then had the real killer just walked free?
5: I had Kathy Carpenter pegged in my own little courtroom, and every little piece of evidence that was given to me corroborated that.
1: And then, it was just over 2 weeks later, Nancy took a call. Trey had something to tell her. His letter wasn't quite true, he said. In fact, he and he alone murdered Nancy Pfister. Kathy Carpenter had nothing to do with it.
5: It was, took my world and just flipped it upside down. Felt like my whole life had been a lie. You know, my whole life with him had been a lie.
7: So what did he say about being able to withhold that information from you?
5: I said to him, "Why didn't you tell me? Why didn't you tell me?" And he said, "I was able to tuck it in a small part of my brain where I tried to admit that it wasn't there." And I said, "Because if you had told me, I would have brought you down to the police station and said, 'He needs help. You know, give this man the help he needs.'" And can you imagine that I slept next to him for 6 nights after that?
1: Mm-hmm. Nancy divorced Trey and moved on with her life, writing a memoir about her experience of being charged with murder. In August 2015, Trey Styler hanged himself in his prison cell. He was 67 years old. He had a $1 million life insurance policy that Nancy collected.
8: A year after that, she settled a wrongful death lawsuit brought by Nancy Pfister's daughter, Juliana. Nancy Statler said she hopes people will remember Trey for the man he once was, before physical and mental illness took over his life. As for Kathy Carpenter, in the aftermath of the murder, she lost her job, her home. And she lost her very best friend, she said. And she told us she felt guilty.
9: That's why I say I wish that I could have helped her and have been there. What could I have done differently? Talked her into staying there, not coming home.
7: Nobody can know the future.
9: Right? But I do blame myself. You know, that's something that I'll have to work through, but...
8: And back then, she told us she had a message for Nancy Pfister's daughter, Juliana.
9: I had nothing to do with the murder of her mother. I was never with Still, and I just, you know, I was looking out for her and her mother's wishes, and that I just hoped that she would find forgiveness in her heart and know that I love her and her mother very much.
7: What does she have to forgive you for?
9: I don't know why I would even say forgive, but...
7: It's curious, huh?
9: Yeah. It's just, I've been portrayed as this thief, this bad person, untrusting, and I don't know why.
8: Trust, something Nancy Pfister was known for. Not so much of it these days.
10: Aspen will never be the same. My life will never be the same.
7: So what has Aspen lost?
10: A lot of history, you know. Nancy was part of Aspen's history. It's a huge loss for the community.
8: Some members of which will be telling stories about Nancy Pfister for a very long time.
11: Nancy lived a fantastic life, and I think we all... need a little more dreaming like that, you know, a little more Nancy. A little more Nancy. Yeah.
12: That's all for now. I'm Lester Holt. Thanks for joining us.
13: There's a couple cases that I've really carried with me. There's a woman that lost her life. It was really emotional. It was heartbreaking. It was absolutely heartbreaking.
14: A wife and mom, dead in her bedroom. A frantic call to 911.
15: My best friend is coming.
16: Okay, calm down. So,
15: my mom.
14: Moments later, another.
15: My son just killed my wife.
14: Two separate calls, two separate stories about the same haunting crime. But only one caller was telling the truth. Father versus son.
17: I grabbed him. I said, stop. And he throws me to the ground.
18: He's very good at making up stories, but that's not true.
19: Each is accusing the other of the crime.
20: Yes.
19: And you have to figure out who the killer is.
20: That's the problem.
14: Broken glasses, a pair of sandals, specks of blood. Would investigators get it right?
21: No one on our side of the family had any doubt.
22: We may have the wrong guy in jail here.
14: What a jury.
13: It was just such a battle. Both sides are coming, both guns blazing.
14: I'm Lester Holt, and this is Dateline.
18: His story is all lies.
17: I didn't do it.
14: Who will you believe? Here's Dennis Murphy with True Lies.
23: Bill Kine knew he was a lucky man. The single dad with five kids was getting a second chance at love.
17: She was the most wonderful lady I've ever met.
23: He first set eyes on her at a nail salon, a business she ran with her twin sister.
17: And they're standing in front of this big neon sign that says nails. And I says, do you all do nails here? And they just looked at the sign and then looked at me and said, yeah.
23: Her name was Diane, a vivacious blonde with a ready smile.
24: He saw Diane through the window, so the next weekend I went to get my nails done.
23: Rebecca Kine is Bill's youngest child.
24: Gave him an excuse to meet her.
0: Rebecca, you were being used as bait. Do you realize this now, looking back?
24: Oh, I was fully aware at the time.
23: It was a light moment and just what Bill needed. Only 8 months earlier, he'd become a widower.
17: My wife, Krista, she fell in the middle of the night. They say she hit her head and she drowned in the pool. I pulled her out of the pool Easter Sunday morning in 2000. I pretty much fell apart. There I was, a single dad, trying to raise them and, you know, keep the family going.
24: He loved my mom. He loved her to the moon and back, and then he lost her. He was just lonely, and you could see it in him. And my brothers were definitely egging him on to get out and meet somebody.
23: And in Diane, Bill met somebody special.
24: Diane comes into the picture, and he has this beautiful woman, and now she's taking care of him. He was in love with her. He needed that. He needed her.
17: She was actually what I consider my dream girl. Blonde hair, blue eyes, and just a beautiful person inside and out.
0: What did she like to do? What tickled her?
17: She had just a big heart, and she would reach out to family and friends. Anyone who was in trouble, they could always count on her.
23: And the person who counted on her most was her son, Kevin.
2: I'm an only child. I was actually, through my whole childhood, was raised by my Nana. Now, my mom, she worked full-time and was a single parent.
23: Kevin could be a handful, but he was always a bit of a mama's boy, and Diane doted on her young son.
2: Me and my mom, every day when we woke up, every night before I'd go to bed, we'd say we love each other. I mean, we loved each other immensely. We were best friends.
23: Things moved quickly for Diane and Bill. Kevin thought they seemed just right for one another.
2: He was a kind person. He did do a lot for my mom. He gave her what she wanted, and they lived a happy life.
23: Bill and Diane married in 2002. Kevin was 15 years old when he walked his mother down the aisle. They moved into Bill's home on a quiet cul-de-sac in Seminole, Florida, near St. Petersburg. A solid neighborhood, good schools. For the first time, Kevin had a steady male role model in his life.
0: So how was Kevin fitting into the picture here?
17: Kevin was fitting into the picture quite well, really. He really took to me more than anyone else that Diane dated with. She told me that. And, you know, we got along very well.
23: Kevin appreciated Bill so much, he wanted to take his name.
17: He wanted his name to be the same as his mom and I. And I was very proud of that.
23: So what's wrong with this picture? Not much. Kevin got along fine with Bill. But joining a big family with five kids was a challenge. He didn't always fit in. There was tension, and a lot of it swirled around the new baby of the family, young Kevin.
24: And you could tell he was raised as an only child because he was all about himself and all about his way all the time.
23: But Kevin's cousin, Tanya, says the kind kids didn't make things easy for their stepbrother.
3: The kids weren't accepting him at first. You know, they're mean and...
0: Kevin felt like an outsider?
3: A little bit, yeah. I think there's a lot of friction in the house.
23: In the summer of 2010, things in the Kine house were tense and coming to a head. Kevin, now 23, was jobless and still living at home. And then he had brain surgery to remove a benign tumor. He felt he needed time to recover. But Bill and Diane were ready for the next chapter of their lives and his.
17: We had actually been talking a long time about buying our dream home. Diane and I wanted to get out on our own, start our own life together. We were looking for a place of our own.
0: But Kevin comes too.
17: No, you're 23 years old. It's time for you to be on your own.
2: I needed to get out. We all knew that. And I wanted to. They wanted the house to themselves. And I wanted to be on my own too. I don't want to live with my parents the rest of my life, even though we're extremely close.
23: On August 15th, 2010, thoughts of dream homes and moving out faded into the routine of a hot Florida Sunday. Bill mowed the lawn and cleaned the pool. Kevin was looking forward to the NASCAR race and sprawled out on the couch. Diane settled into the master bedroom. It happened a little before 2 p.m., a desperate call to 911.
16: Okay, calm down.
23: Then, moments later, another call, a different voice.
16: Oh, I love him.
4: Okay, they're on their way, all right?
16: I don't think he's breathing. Oh, please, sir, be quick.
23: Something unspeakable had happened in the Kine house. A senseless, violent act. A mystery with lots of clues, but no easy answers.
20: It's almost like an Agatha Christie
1: mystery or something where there's only three people there and one of them is dead. So the killer has to be one of the other two.
14: But which one of the other two? That was the question that would haunt police. When we come back...
5: It's a difficult case.
14: The evidence at the scene.
5: There's some broken glasses and a shoe.
14: Who would it point to? Both father and son tell their stories down at the station.
17: I says, Kevin, stop. He grabs me and he throws me to the ground and takes off running.
2: He's very good at making up stories, but that's not true.
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1: The 911 operators in Pinellas County, Florida, are used to dealing with life and death emergencies. But this one was different. Diane Kine was dead. Her husband and son were both distraught and both making frantic calls. First, Kevin.
2: My dad said he's coming. Help me, please. He's outside of my house. He's choking.
3: Okay, calm down.
2: So my mom.
3: Stay on the phone with me.
2: Much longer.
1: And then Bill.
4: My son just killed my wife. Him and my wife were arguing, and he was choking her.
5: Where is your son?
4: He ran out the door.
1: Two calls from the same location just minutes apart. Kevin Kine and his stepfather, Bill, each accusing the other of murder.
4: Oh, please, sir, very quick.
1: Curtis Krueger, then a reporter for the Tampa Bay Times, says the competing calls were even more unusual because they were made in the heat of the moment.
6: One person presumably is calling and telling the truth. The other person has already figured out the story that they're going to use that's not true. That's pretty rare and certainly quick and devious thinking by someone.
1: Father and son, one falsely accused of an appalling crime, the other, the real killer, and a devious liar. The case would be a tough one. It went to veteran homicide detective Jim Bining.
7: They both immediately accused each other of being the killer.
8: So you could evaluate all these stories and figure out what's really going on.
7: I do. It's a difficult case.
1: First responders found Diane Kine's lifeless body face up in her own bed. Kevin's loving mother, Bill's loving wife, was just 49 years old.
7: It appears that she is died from possible strangulation or asphyxiation. And there's some other things in the room. There's some broken glasses at the bottom of the bed and a shoe.
8: Maybe most interestingly, there was blood. Blood on the bed cover, blood on the victim, upper leg, huh?
7: Yes, the victim had three small spots of blood on her leg.
1: Things were in disarray both inside the house and in the front yard. Bining took a quick inventory.
7: So there's shirts in the driveway, in the yard, a pair of shorts, a phone was in the front yard.
8: Just those visual observations, any of that stuff explain itself to you about what might have happened there?
7: Not really, no. At this point, we've got to interview the two people that were there.
8: Who do you begin with?
7: Begin with Bill.
1: Detectives asked Bill to come down to headquarters so they could get his story.
9: All right, Bill. You do know why we're here tonight, right?
7: His story is he and Kevin were going to sit down and watch the NASCAR races on television.
1: Bill says Kevin went to the master bedroom to talk to his mom.
10: I hear her holler out, "Kevin," in a loud voice. And probably 5, 10, 15 minutes goes by. So I get up to go see what's going on. I push the door open and I see Kevin on top of Diane. I ran in, grabbed Kevin from the back, pulled him back off of Diane. He slammed me back into the armoire, and he scooted out the door. I caught him at the kitchen. He was throwing me around like I was a rag doll. He shook me off again, took off for the door. He ripped the metal off of the door handle, pulling it off so hard.
8: So now there's tussles going on in the yard. It's moved
10: now
8: outside.
10: Now we're out in the front yard. I grabbed him, and his shirt came off. At one point, I guess his shorts came off. He had reached into his shorts before they came off, pulled out a cell phone, and he dialed 911. And he says,
2: "He's outside of my house. He's choking. Please help."
10: I says, "Kevin, stop. Let's stop this." He says, "Okay, Dad. Okay, I'll stop." He grabs me and he throws me to the ground and takes off running.
8: And he's gone.
10: He's gone.
1: Bill then tried to catch his breath and collect his thoughts. His daughter, Rebecca, found him head in hands outside the house.
11: He looked so empty when we got to my dad. He looked like you just took the life right out of him. You took his life away again. And I broke down for him. I couldn't do anything but just reach out and hug him.
1: With Bill's story on the record, Detective Bining then talked to Kevin to get his version of events. He said it started as just another Sunday with no hint of the tragedy to come.
12: I was just kind of feeling a little off, so I laid down on the couch, was watching the race and stuff.
13: Bill tapped me on the head and said, "Your mom needs to talk to you right now." And he actually tapped me on the scar. It's still scarred up and it hurt. And I said, "Okay, well, I'm sleeping. I'm not feeling good right now. Tell her I'll be a minute." And he came back again, did the same thing. "Your mom needs to talk to you right now." I went towards her room and I pushed the door open. And as soon as I pushed the door open, he grabbed me from the back of the neck and put me in a chokehold.
14: Bill did?
13: Yes, sir. And he put me in a chokehold and I was screaming, "Mom, mom, mom, mom, please help me, anybody." And I saw my mom's face. Her face was black and blue. It wasn't even blue. It was just black. And it was absolutely horrible. And that's a mental picture that's going to be in the back of my mind for the rest of my life, probably.
14: You've been fighting on the front lawn. You've been calling to the neighbors for help. You're calling 911 for help. Where does it go next?
13: Well, at that point, I finally got away from him. I did break free. I ran as fast as I could.
14: Are you running away from a murder scene?
13: Yes, sir. I'm running away from somebody that had just murdered my mother and somebody that was trying to murder me.
14: Now, this story gets told a completely different way from Bill. His version is that he comes into your mother's bedroom, sees you on top of her, that you are on top of your mother killing her. Did that happen, Kevin?
13: No, sir. He's very good at making up stories, but that's not true.
14: You didn't kill your mother?
13: No, sir, I did not.
1: Two distraught 911 calls. Two dramatic stories describing a cold-blooded murder. Only one of them could be true.
15: Coming up.
14: Did you lie?
10: I did not lie.
15: A polygraph, DNA, and the curious death of wife number one.
7: Bill had a wife that drowned in the pool.
15: Was Bill Kine becoming suspect number one? When Dateline...
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0: A woman murdered, two men in the house, each is accusing the other of the crime.
1: Yes.
0: Only one did it. And you have to figure out who the killer is.
1: That's the problem.
0: It's an axiom in your business that the spouse is always a suspect until they're not.
1: Yes.
2: Not only is the husband always a suspect, this husband had already been accused of killing his wife by his own son. So Detective Jim Bining started taking a hard look at Bill Kine.
0: Are you finding out anything about Bill?
1: Well,
0: it puts him in the frame.
1: Sure. You know, Bill had a previous marriage, and they lived at the same home, and he had a wife that was they drowned in the pool.
0: That would interest me.
1: Sure, it would.
0: Did it interest you?
1: Oh, absolutely.
2: Bill's first wife, Krista, died in the middle of the night. There were no witnesses, but investigators believe she tripped, hit her head, and ended up drowning in the pool. Police ruled it an accident, and Bill collected on an insurance policy.
0: Do you know how much money was paid out on her death?
1: I believe it was approximately $250,000.
2: Bill had other insurance payouts, too. One when his automotive shop burned down, another on an investment property fire. He was also the beneficiary on policies for Diane, totaling $750,000.
0: Are you a guy that plays fraud games on insurance companies, Bill?
3: No. Every one of those was investigated.
0: Is this all consistent? The arson, the insurance payouts, including up to Diane's death?
3: Right.
0: Because that's the picture that comes together against you.
3: Yeah, I understand that.
0: This is not fraud on your part?
3: Absolutely not.
2: Kevin, Bill's main accuser, says the motive for his mother's murder is obvious. She was worth more dead than alive to his stepdad.
0: Let me hear your indictment for Bill Kine for murder. Kills your mother why?
4: Money. $750,000 could help him out a lot.
2: Detectives thought they had a plausible motive. Now they comb through Bill's 911 call and his lengthy interview on the day of the murder. Not everything seemed to add up. Reporter Curtis Krueger noticed something curious reported by the first deputy at the scene.
5: The first responders arrived and attempted to take a pulse of Diane, and they found her body to be somewhat cold. And that, of course, indicates that she may have been dead for a while.
2: That deputy arrived just minutes after Bill said he'd caught Kevin in the act. Diane's body temperature may have suggested a different timeline. Detective Bining was troubled by another part of Bill's story. He said he never went back to check on Diane after Kevin ran off.
3: I assumed that she was already dead.
0: But it had all been so brief. Did you get a good look at her?
3: No,
0: what her
3: I
0: condition
3: did not.
0: Was? I would think when you come back in, you'd immediately go to her bedside and see what's going on.
3: That probably would have been. I wish I would have.
0: But you didn't do that.
3: I didn't do that.
2: Bill would not have had to check on Diane if, as Kevin said, he was the one who killed her. And when the crime lab reported on the first item sent for DNA testing, the results seemed to place Bill directly at the crime scene. Remember, Diane died of asphyxiation. Testing showed Bill's DNA profile on a sample taken from her neck.
3: We were a very loving couple. We slept in the same bed together. Yeah, my DNA should be on her.
2: A reasonable explanation for a bad fact, but was it the truth? Detective Bining reached into his toolbox for something to help assess Bill's credibility. He asked him to take a lie detector test.
0: You agreed to take a lie detector test, and you flunked the critical questions.
3: I flunked certain questions.
0: Two questions, and I won't paraphrase, but they both had to do with whether you caused her death or knew what happened to her.
2: One of the questions, did you cause the death of Diane Kine? Bill's answer, no. Another question, did you lie about Kevin being on top of Diane on August 15th, 2010? Bill's answer, once again, no. According to the test results, both of those answers showed deception.
0: Central stuff, not peripheral stuff. These central questions, you're not getting through the lie detector. Did you lie?
3: I did not lie. That's why they don't use lie detectors in courtrooms, because they can issue false readings.
0: If the guy's flunking the test and the son says he did it, it's not a good set of facts for
1: no.
0: Bill, is it?
1: No, that's why we have to attack Bill.
2: Did they ever? Bining, along with Detective Anthony Stevens, brought Bill in for more questioning the same day he flunked his polygraph test. This time, they put the screws to him.
6: She's dead, and there's only two people that could have done it. Okay? And I'm here to tell you right now, his DNA is not on her neck, yours is.
7: You also said you didn't go in the room, too. You already knew she was dead. That's why you didn't go in the room. And the only way you could have known that is to possibly be involved.
2: It was a withering interrogation, and Bill Kine cracked. He changed his story and said he did, in fact, go into his bedroom after the fight with Kevin.
7: Why would you lie to us about certain statements?
8: Got no logical explanation.
0: Detectives don't like to be lied to, and here he's told you a lie. First statement, I'm not in the room, now you're...

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2: Detectives thought they had compelling evidence against Bill Kine. And when they started checking out his stepson, Kevin, they realized he'd been on their radar before.
3: Your deputies had a history of being called out to that house.
4: They did.
2: 5 years earlier, when Kevin was 18, he got into an argument with his mother's sister. Bill Lowry was assistant state attorney. He describes what Kevin did next.
4: The police showed up. He fought with the police and even was trying to have his dog attack the police during it.

0: And so he was arrested for battery on law enforcement officer and resisting arrest.
1: Kevin pleaded guilty, and now deputies from Pinellas County were back at the house, this time investigating the murder of Diane Kine. Bill, who'd said his son did it, was painting a picture of Kevin's violent past.
2: I had never seen anybody act the way that Kevin acted out.
1: Just 3 months before, Bill said Kevin had brandished a knife against his mother.
2: He was frustrated about something and said, "You're going to listen to me." He had a knife in his hand, and it scared the heck out of her.
1: Kevin says that never happened. Another time, Kevin's mother bolted her bedroom door to keep him out.
2: He kept pounding on the door and pounding on the door, and he finally kicked it in, and it broke the door.
1: Was Bill deflecting attention away from himself or telling the truth about the man he insisted killed his wife? His daughter, Rebecca, backed him up and attacked Kevin in her interview with the cops.
3: He was a little hothead. He would come in and throw his weight around.
1: Like the time, she said, Kevin tried to goad Bill into a fight at the house, sicking the cops on him.
3: He would puff up and get in my dad's face, screaming for him to hit him. "Please hit me. I'll call the police and you'll go to jail right now."
0: It was the classic kind of boy crying wolf scenario because Bill apparently hadn't done anything. It was just Kevin trying to get Bill in trouble and call 911.
1: Kevin says he didn't goad Bill and made that call because Bill shoved him. And things got so bad, Bill and Diane even took legal action to throw him out.
2: Diane told him, "Kevin, don't push me. You're going to see what we can do to get you out of this house." He didn't believe her. I went to my attorney. He drew up the papers, and we had him legally evicted.
4: You can do that? You can evict a child?
2: He was 21 at the time.
1: But Diane loved her only child and couldn't cut the cord. She let him come home. The summer of 2010, however, was racing towards a showdown. Tensions in the family were high. The Kine house was cramped with four extra people, Bill's son and his family camping out on couches because of financial troubles. Kevin wasn't making things any easier, obnoxious about sharing the household computer.
4: He was the computer hog.
3: That's all he ever wanted to do, was sit on the computer. It wasn't even his computer. But he would change the passwords and kick everybody off.
1: Kevin's mother was furious. She'd stopped talking directly to him, trying to avoid the persistent arguments.
4: They're just talking via emails.
3: Completely.
4: 30 feet across the house and they're communicating by email.
3: Not even 30 feet at times.
1: The last straw was Kevin cursing out his mother in front of the encamped family.
2: Called her a b-, called her the C word, called her a b-.
1: Diane and Bill gave Kevin a deadline to get out for good, September 21st. But 5 weeks before that deadline day, Diane was dead, and Bill said Kevin's temper and violent past pointed to him as the only one who could have done it.
4: Did Kevin Kine kill his mother, Diane?
2: Yes.
4: And the reason he did it?
2: Because he was being kicked out of the house and wanted to get his own way.
4: And the reason that you should not be looked at for her murder is what?
2: I didn't do it. I'm the one that pulled her murderer off of her that day.
1: But Kevin had already told detectives that that was all lies. He hadn't been near his mother, never made it into the bedroom. Detectives, however, knew they'd found something important inside, and it belonged to Kevin.
5: His glasses were found at the bottom of the bed,
4: which seems to belie his statement that he didn't get into the room.
5: Right.
1: Kevin's violent history and those glasses did him in. He was arrested, charged with killing his mother, and held in jail. But that wasn't the end of the story, not by a long shot. Remember, Bill Kine had flunked his lie detector test. Kevin, meanwhile, had also agreed to be wired up.
4: Asked you the critical questions.
6: Oh, of course.
4: All around one question, did you kill your mother?
6: Exactly.
4: You passed the polygraph
6: test.
4: Yes,
6: sir. Passed it flying colors.
0: When the polygraph stuff came back, you know, your thought was, we may have the wrong guy in jail here.
1: The prosecutor acted quickly. He handed Kevin a get-out-of-jail-free card, releasing this accused killer back into the community.
0: I felt, as a prosecutor, and my goal here is justice, that I thought it would be wrong to have Kevin sitting in jail with the status of the case at that moment. Now, that doesn't necessarily mean we had enough evidence to put Bill in jail.
1: So the prosecutor convened a grand jury in early 2011, hoping to sort things out. He asked Kevin's lawyers about letting Kevin testify, Allison Miller was one of his public defenders.
7: We found him credible. We found him compelling. Shoot, maybe we put him in front of a grand jury and they believe him and he never gets indicted.
6: I wanted the story out there. I wanted the truth to be out there. And I felt like it would help me if I could present myself to these people.
1: Kevin told his story to the grand jury, how he stood at the bedroom door, shocked by his mother's ghastly appearance, and then Bill jumping him from behind.
0: He goes into how he never went in the room.
1: But Kevin was at a big disadvantage.
0: He, at that point, doesn't know about the blood evidence.
1: Three specks of blood had been found on Diane's leg and more on her bed cover. Lab analysis just back showed it was Kevin's blood, but only the prosecutor knew that.
0: I said, you know, your blood was found on your mom's leg. What's your explanation for that? I have no explanation.
1: In the battle of competing stories, the grand jury broke the tie. Kevin Kine's gamble to testify had backfired. He was indicted on the spot for first-degree murder.
5: As he's leaving the courthouse from the grand jury, he's brought back in and arrested again.
1: The case had been unpredictable from the start. It had rival 911 calls.
8: He's outside of my house, he's choking.
1: Conflicting murder accounts.
8: My son just killed my wife.
1: And now, in the courtroom, there'd be even more surprises.
9: Coming up, the Sandal Scandal.
0: He actually says, I've never seen them before.
4: But what did science find?
0: His DNA was on them.
9: Would a jury vote to convict Kevin, or could it still swing right back to Bill?
10: It's just so fake.
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5: July 2012, 2 years after Diane Keane was murdered in her own bed, her son Kevin stood trial for killing her. Bill Keane, the other man who'd been under intense suspicion, came to the courthouse every day, still feeling the loss of his wife.
6: She was everything I'd ever dreamed of in a lady. We were going to spend the rest of our lives together.
7: Sheriff's office.
5: In this unusual case of dueling 911 calls and conflicting murder accounts, Prosecutor Lowry was confident that blood evidence would sink the son's story and fully support the husband's.
8: Who was your best witness?
9: I think probably Anna Cox was, really.
5: Anna Cox, a bloodstain expert, testified that Kevin's blood was not only on his mother, but also on her bed cover.
8: If he says he wasn't in the room, does your scientific finding deny that premise?
10: Yes.
8: There's no question in your mind. Science tells you he was in that room.
10: Yes. You had to be right next to the comforter.
5: To the prosecutor, it was a home run, confirming Bill Keane's story, that he opened the door and saw Kevin straddling the bed on top of Diane. And Lowry argued Kevin's blood at the crime scene had to get there during a struggle with his mother or when Bill pulled him off her.
8: It put the lie to his story that he was not in there.
9: There's no innocent explanation.
5: And his broken glasses had been found in the bedroom, along with Birkenstock sandals, one inside the room, one by the door.
8: He was adamant they were not his sandals.
9: Yes.
8: He never wore
9: them. He actually says, I've never seen them before.
8: But what did science find?
9: His DNA was on him. So why would he lie about those shoes? And the reason he'd lie is because the shoes show he's in the room.
5: Bill Keane took the stand to tell his horror story about that day. And he put his personal stamp on those Birkenstocks.
6: Diane and I bought them for him at Sam's Club about a year or so prior to this incident.
5: Bill recalled the time when Kevin tried to pick a fight with him, then called 911. Testimony the defense fought to keep out, but lost.
9: I wanted the jury to know that he was like a boy who cried wolf, who would make 911 calls frequently.
5: Bill said Kevin was hardest on his mother, especially in the summer of 2010, when she gave him the deadline to move out, and he cursed her out in front of the whole family.
6: That's it. She says, I can't live with you 1 second longer.
8: How close is that to the day, the awful day?
6: Probably a week.
5: The prosecutor theorized Kevin just snapped and killed his mother in a rage after one last argument.
9: Kevin's lied. His DNA is in the room. It's consistent with Bill's story. It's inconsistent with his story. Therefore, he did it.
11: We both believed Bill Keane was the person who killed Diane Keane.
5: The defense argued that Bill's story was not true and that his DNA was all over the crime scene.
11: The DNA on Diane's neck, the DNA on the pillows, the DNA on the folded sheets, to me, was a slam dunk. That's reasonable doubt.
5: The defense offered a theory that Kevin's blood had sprayed toward the bed after he was scratched by Bill in their fight at the door. The defense also argued that Bill was the real killer.
8: If it's not our guy, it has to be him.
11: Well, we did say that. I don't know if it was just not as aggressively as it needed to be said.
5: Maybe if they'd hit Bill harder, jurors would have found reasonable doubt. But they didn't. After 4 hours, the jury came back with a verdict. Guilty. Second-degree murder. Kevin Kine was sentenced to life in prison.
7: My throat went down to my ankles. I mean, it was a horrible feeling.
6: There were no winners. Kevin was going to be in jail for the rest of his life. I had lost the woman I was going to grow old with.
11: It was heartbreaking.
5: But Allison Miller still believed in Kevin and wouldn't give up. Murder convictions rarely get overturned, but Allison thought an appeal had a solid chance. She'd objected to the judge letting in the old 911 call Kevin made to get Bill in trouble.
11: I argued that should not be admissible.
5: She said it prejudiced the jury against Kevin, and an appeals court agreed. 2 years after his conviction, Kevin was granted a new trial. It was a stunning turnabout. Allison rushed to phone Kevin in prison.
11: So I called and said, can I speak to Kevin Kine? And some very helpful person was like, well, honey, it doesn't work like that. We can't just put him on the phone, you know, and you have to schedule an appointment. And I was like, can you just tell him he's getting a new trial?
7: I was astounded. I was extremely happy.
12: I was hurting for my dad. No one on our side of the family had any doubt as to what happened that day.
5: In February 2015, it was Florida versus Kevin Kine, round two. Same courtroom, same judge, and same prosecution strategy.
9: So there's really nothing to change, and considering that he was convicted the first time, you know, it wasn't like he would say, oh, we should have done it this way or done it that way.
11: This picture shows.
5: Not so for the defense. Allison Miller and co-counsel Jessica Manuel were in attack mode from the opening gavel.
11: We're going to fight everything that needs to be fought. If we're going down, we are going down swinging this time.
13: You know, the judge in the state, they kept telling us, well, this wasn't an issue the first trial. Nobody objected to this the first trial. Hey, guys, I don't know if you realize, but we're hoping for a different outcome.
5: One jaw-dropping difference, the defendant himself. A classic before and after weight loss, about 75 pounds worth.
7: When I went to prison, my main goal was to lose everything and become fit.
8: A lot of courtroom observers thought you cleaned your client up quite a bit in appearances and also his interior, his demeanor, huh?
13: Yeah, he looked a lot more presentable, and also he grew up a lot.
11: Bill Kine.
5: The defense had pulled its punches on Bill Kine in trial one, but not this time.
11: He's the obvious suspect.
5: Now it seemed as though Bill was the one on trial.
11: Bill Kine has lied over and over and over again. He's lied to save his own skin. He's lied to protect himself. He's lied to set up my client for murder, and the state expects you to convict Kevin based on that man's word. It's funny, Judge probably said 20 times, you know, there are two sets of prosecutors in this room.
5: Allison Miller played Bill's 911 call, asking the jury to use its common sense. Why didn't he rush in to save Diane?
14: Sheriff's office.
15: My son choked my wife.
14: Your son choked your wife?
15: Yeah.
14: Okay.
15: They were fighting. And...
14: okay. All right, hold on for me.
11: It's so fake. I mean, the heavy breathing, and then he starts to get emotional. Oh, Diane.
15: Oh, no, Diane.
11: It's just so fake.
16: This case is about money.
5: The defense also hammered hard on motive. Bills.
16: Bill Kine collected $750,000 when Diane Kine died.
11: $750,000 sounds a lot more like motivation to me than a computer password or wanting to stay in the house.
5: The rebooted defense now had one last change. A blockbuster new witness.
17: And what is your decision?
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19: 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The sandals he never wore.
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19: The bedroom he never entered.
20: I might have took one or two steps just opening the door.
19: Will a jury believe his story this time? When Dateline...
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4: Kevin Lee Kine.
5: This wasn't Kevin's first time under oath. He testified before the grand jury, and that's when he got indicted. Now here he was again, putting himself and his story on the line. It was a high-stakes gamble.
3: Were you and your mom close?
4: Very close.
5: Kevin was instructed by his attorneys, Allison Miller and Jessica Manuel, to talk directly to the jurors.
1: We said, if you expect them to believe what you're saying, you better look them in the eye and tell them the truth.
3: Did you ever call your mom a...
4: I did.
3: Did you ever call your mom a...
4: Unfortunately, I did.
1: We said, Kevin, is this true? Are you disrespectful? Yes, ma'am. Well, then you concede it all.
5: A preemptive strike. Part of the plan to soften Kevin and give jurors reason to doubt that an immature, bratty 23-year-old could turn into a cold-blooded killer.
3: What this jury wants to hear is you say you didn't kill your mother. Kevin, did you kill your mom?
4: No, ma'am.
5: But evidence of Kevin's blood on Diane's thigh had always been the defense's toughest challenge.
1: The state's theory is the blood got there once Bill and Kevin start struggling.
5: But from day one, Kevin had maintained he never entered the room when he was attacked by Bill. Now he would give himself and his blood some wiggle room to get closer to his mother.
3: When you opened the door, did you take any steps into the bedroom?
4: I might have took one or two steps just opening the door.
5: In cross-examination, the prosecutor challenged Kevin as a flip-flopper.
6: This taking one or two steps, this is the first time you've said that in 4.5 years, right?
4: I was always saying that I've opened the door, and that's as far as I've went.
6: You were always saying you never went in the bedroom, right?
4: I did not go further than the door, sir.
3: I think Kevin was probably in a state of shock, and I'm not sure he entirely knows how far he got in that bedroom.
5: Kevin also shifted his story on those sandals.
6: You don't recall wearing these?
4: No, I wore them. They were comfortable shoes just to slide on around the house to go out and smoke a cigarette.
6: I don't understand. So they were like the house shoes or something?
4: Correct.
5: After Kevin left the stand, his attorneys could only hope their new strategy, clean up Kevin and dirty up Bill, had worked as the jury got the case and began deliberations.
7: Your Honor, the jurors, when the men decided, they reached a verdict. Okay.
5: It took 6 hours.
8: Would you hand the verdict form to the deputy, please?
1: The little time it takes them to get that verdict form from the jury box up to the judge, to the clerk to read, feels like eternity.
9: In the state of Florida versus Kevin Lee Kine, in a charge of murder in the second degree, the defendant is found not guilty.
5: So not guilty.
10: That was probably the best feeling I felt in 10 years.
11: You got your life back.
10: I did.
5: Kevin's paternal grandmother, his biggest supporter, cried tears of joy. Across the aisle, Bill Kine muttered to himself.
12: I was devastated. I couldn't believe it. Sometimes the bad guy wins.
11: You reclaimed his life. You pulled him out of the abyss.
3: Yeah, good job. You too.
6: Any lawyer that tells you they never lost a case never tried any tough cases.
5: Prosecutor Lowry was still certain he put the right defendant on trial twice.
6: It doesn't mean he didn't kill his mother. Just means that a jury said he didn't.
5: The jury foreman said the defense's strategy to put Kevin on the stand worked.
13: I just don't believe that the evidence points to Kevin.
5: Not only was there reasonable doubt, this juror believed Kevin's testimony over Bill's, in part because Kevin looked directly at him.
11: Did that make a difference to you, making eye contact, acknowledging your presence?
13: Yeah, because the eyes tell something. Bill didn't look at us once.
5: The next day, the judge released Kevin.
8: Good luck, Mr. Kine.
4: Thank you.
8: Please don't come back.
4: I won't.
8: Good.
5: Outside, Kevin met his grandmother and then the local media.
14: I'm innocent. There's got to be a guilty party.
11: Where's justice for your mother in all of this?
10: I'm hoping coming, so that way justice is served for my mother.
5: The Fifth Amendment prohibits double jeopardy, so Kevin can't face charges in this case again. But Bill could.
3: I would like the prosecutor to ask the sheriff's office to reinvestigate Diane Kine's death.
6: That's silly. I'd love to be the defense attorney on that case. There's no way Bill Kine would be convicted, because not only does the evidence not show that, but the defense would be Kevin did it.
11: Who is Kevin Kine? Who is this guy?
15: Kevin Kine is a name on paper. That man is not a Kine, and he is not my family.
11: So where's justice for Diane in all this?
12: Kevin did serve some time in prison. And I don't believe that Diane would even want him to serve life in prison for her murder. But in my mind, he should still be behind bars.
5: But now Kevin's got a second chance at life. He told us he's dedicating it to his mother.
10: She's looking down and she sees that I'm maturing and I am going to be the man that she wanted me to be.
5: So in the end, what do we make of this mind-boggling whodunit where no one can say for sure who murdered Diane Kine, leaving a husband and son still pointing the finger at each other, still professing love for Diane, but one of them still defiantly lying about having killed her.
16: That's all for now. I'm Lester Holt. Thanks for joining us.

0: A Republican revolt leading to a retreat on the anti-weaponization fund. The White House backing down on what critics called a $1.8 billion slush fund that would give taxpayer money to January 6 rioters. We have the latest developments, plus the new trade war heating up this morning. A setback in the peace talks with Iran, why Tehran is calling off negotiations to end the war after Israel ramped up attacks on Lebanon. Growing campaign controversy for the Democratic frontrunner in the Maine Senate race. The new tech sexting scandal rocking the closely watched race. The meteoric rise of meteor sightings. A sonic boom over New England this weekend. Just the latest scare in the air. We'll dig into the sudden surge. Claude, make us $1 trillion. One of the biggest names in AI sets its sights on one of the biggest IPOs ever. And the NFL not sitting on the sidelines for the NBA Finals and the Stanley Cup. The flurry of blockbuster deals stealing the show on this Tuesday, June 2nd. Early today starts right now. Good morning. I'm Frances Rivera. We begin with questions over whether the Trump administration is abandoning plans for an anti-weaponization fund. Critics have bashed the idea as a slush fund for the president's allies, nearly $2 billion of taxpayer money that could potentially go to violent offenders who say they were unfairly prosecuted. NBC's Alice Barr joins me now from D.C. Alice, good morning. So what's the status of this plan now?
1: Good morning, Francis. Yesterday, we spoke about a judge's ruling that paused any movement on this fund until June 12th. The Justice Department issued a new statement saying they strongly disagree with the court's decision, but they say the department will abide by the court's ruling. Even if that judge eventually rules in favor of the fund, there are other legal challenges. NBC News confirmed last night that two more former January 6 prosecutors have filed a lawsuit to block the fund, which would be at least the fifth lawsuit filed over this issue. Axios is reporting that the administration plans to drop the fund completely, citing two senior administration officials. When asked for comment, the White House pointed to the DOJ's statement. The administration is facing pressure from the court and from Congress. A reconciliation bill has stalled that would allow Republicans to fund ICE and Border Patrol. Some Democrats are pushing for a vote to ensure that no fund like this one can be set up in the future. And even some of the president's closest Republican allies say the DOJ statement is not enough.
2: We shouldn't play games here. If the administration has changed its position on the weaponization fund, it should say so. Definitively. Saying you're going to follow a court order doesn't tell me anything. You have to follow the court order.
1: Senate Majority Leader John Thune said it would be best if the administration shut this down themselves. Meanwhile, the president's trade war could be heating back up. The U.S. is proposing 25% tariffs on Brazilian goods. Trade Representative Jamison Greer announced overnight that an investigation under Section 301 of the Trade Act found that Brazil engaged in unfair trade practices. Francis?
0: Alice, thank you. Now to one of the most closely watched Senate races in these midterm elections. Graham Plattner, the Democratic candidate in Maine, is speaking out after his Senate campaign was hit by a new scandal. Here's Ryan Nobles.
3: Graham Plattner, the oyster farmer whose insurgent Senate campaign caught fire with Democrats in Maine, now addressing his latest scandal.
4: Amy and I have a very loving and very happy marriage. They would very much like to try to rip that apart.
3: Plattner's campaign admitting he sent sexually explicit text messages to at least half a dozen women while he was married. His wife had brought the text to the campaign's attention. Their existence was leaked to the media by a former staffer.
5: I find it really shameful that there's a group of media outlets and people who are willing to spread gossip.
3: The sexting scandal, the latest controversy for Plattner, who's running against longtime GOP Senator Susan Collins. There's a series of Plattner's inflammatory past social media posts, including where he blamed victims for rape and said a Purple Heart veteran who was shot by the Taliban didn't deserve to live.
6: I can't tell you the number of veterans who have contacted us to say how deeply offended they were by Plattner's comments.
3: And then there's the tattoo Plattner acquired during his time in the military that resembles a Nazi SS symbol. Plattner said he was unaware of the meaning of the tattoo and has since covered it up and has apologized for some of his posts. Plattner facing Democratic criticism.
4: Yeah, I have concerns. That guy has questions to answer, and that's what campaigns are for.
3: But also renewed support.
7: So do I think he can win? Absolutely. And we desperately need somebody like him here in the U.S.
0: The latest polling conducted before this scandal shows Plattner leading the incumbent Susan Collins. But Collins was trailing her Democratic opponent the last time she ran for re-election and still won the race comfortably.
8: Ryan, thank you. Today, the State Department Chief of Staff will host a meeting between the Israeli and Lebanese ambassadors to the United States, kicking off another round of talks between the two countries. It comes after Israel expanded its military footprint in Lebanon, first capturing Beaufort Castle and then ordering the IDF to attack Beirut's suburbs. President Trump intervened, posting on Truth Social that he spoke to the Israeli prime minister and leaders of Hezbollah, who agreed to stop shooting. But Israel's escalation in Lebanon apparently bleeding into the conflict between the U.S. and Iran. Iran protesting Israel's military offensive by suspending high-stakes negotiations with the U.S. It all comes after the president said this on Fox News last week.
9: We're making a great deal. We're going to make a great deal. Or we'll just go back and finish it off militarily.
8: President Trump also pushed back on Iran's claim, writing on Truth Social, that talks with Iran are continuing at a rapid pace. New this morning, officials say an American soldier and a British soldier died during a training exercise in Iraq on Sunday. It happened at Erbil Air Base in the semi-autonomous Kurdish region of northern Iraq. According to the U.S. military or the U.S. Army, they say the soldier's identity is being withheld until 24 hours after their family has been notified. The U.K. Defense Ministry posted on X, the service person's family has requested a period of grace before further details are released. No other information is available. Now to disturbing video out of North Carolina, but we should warn you some of the images are graphic. A former North Carolina police officer caught on camera repeatedly punching a woman has been charged with assault. Doorbell video showing the moment 22-year-old officer Carson Hyder pushes 34-year-old Sheree Moore to the ground before unleashing a barrage of punches.
10: What are you doing?
11: Let go!
10: I don't
11: know.
10: What?
11: Let go. I gotta go.
10: I'm not on my medication. Call my daddy.
8: It is unclear what happened in the moments leading up to the encounter, which happened just outside of Charlotte. Court documents obtained by NBC News shows Moore was arrested for a slew of charges, though most have been dropped. Hyder was fired over the weekend and turned himself in yesterday. He has since been released on bond. Turning to the dangerous weather out west, Denver hit by an intense hailstorm. Golf ball-sized hail pouring from the sky. You can see it there, hitting the water of this pool below a high-rise. It sent a river of slush streaming down the street as severe storms rolled through. And firefighters in California battling brush fire along Interstate 5 in Castaic, around 45 miles northwest of Los Angeles. The blaze backing up northbound traffic for miles. And millions are at risk for severe weather again from the plains to the southeast. NBC meteorologist Kelly Moody is tracking the trouble for us. Kelly, good morning.
12: We've got scattered storms with gusty winds, lightning, and even large hail as a potential cause for concern in parts of the central high plains as well as parts of the southeast. Now, looking ahead at Tuesday, the highest chance for any possible severe weather is expected across the Dakotas and northwest Nebraska. Now, the southeast and the Gulf Coast are expected to see additional rounds of showers and even storms on Tuesday, along with areas in eastern New Mexico, as well as West Texas. Now, those heavier showers in those areas could lead to the potential of isolated flooding. So that's something to watch out for. Now, the Midwest, Great Lakes, and the Northeast will all be enjoying sunny and dry weather for your Tuesday, while warm temperatures look to dominate near the Northwest coast and across much of the central and southern plains. Those are your weather headlines. Back to you.
8: Well, thank you. A wild scene caught on camera in Malta, where a massive explosion rocked a fireworks factory. Video shows the flames shooting into the sky with massive plumes of smoke erupting into a column of ash and debris. Local media reports two people working nearby were hospitalized. It is a race against time to find the two men still trapped inside a cave in Laos. Search teams already rescued five others, and now there are new signs the two still missing may be alive. Here's Janice Mackey-Frere.
11: The rescue is focusing on two men still missing 12 days after entering the cave. Divers using ropes to rappel down deep shafts, with another team exploring holes for new ways to get into the cave, but finding even bigger risks. Josh Richards was one of the divers.
13: The two tunnels that were there are so razor sharp that they couldn't drop down. So it's those kind of risks, dropping into holes where you know literally nothing because no one has ever done it before.
11: When they were in there, they also heard noises, scraping sounds deep inside the cave. A knock on the rock with a hammer, returning a noise that wasn't an echo.
13: I just couldn't pin down what this noise was that I could hear. It wasn't a consistent noise either, and it wasn't an echo.
11: Weather remains a problem. With torrential rain slowing the search, the plan, according to rescuers, to drain the cave system so they can reach chambers beyond where five men were already found. Lower water levels inside over the weekend allowed four of them to crawl out over 800 feet on their own a day after the first survivor was freed by divers. The head of the operation, emotional, telling NBC News, "We have only the equipment we brought with us, but I think we did it," he says, "and for the rest, we will try to do our best." The world watching the expanding search for two men and, ideally, a new path to find them. Janice Mackey-Frere, NBC News, Beijing.
8: Coming up, one of the biggest names in tennis announces her comeback. And we're back in a minute with a boom in mysterious booms. 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
8: We are back with an eye on the sky. Since the start of the year, a string of fireballs and meteors have streaked through the air, including this one in New England over the weekend. Stephen Roma takes a look at whether there's been more of these incidents than usual.
17: Fireballs lighting up the sky.
18: Whoa!
17: Sonic booms rattling homes. Animals sent scurrying. And one meteorite crashing through a roof.
18: Boom! Did I hear the boom?
17: The latest came over the weekend. A 5-foot meteor exploding above Massachusetts with a boom heard across the region.
19: Here in New England, that's pretty insane.
17: Mike Hankey of the American Meteor Society has been tracking it all.
20: When we observe daytime fireballs, they're kind of special, okay? They get people excited. They often have the booms. They have to outshine the sun.
17: In Ohio, a meteor blazed across the sky in March and a sonic boom followed. That month in Houston, reports poured in of a bright fireball and a loud blast. Later, a homeowner found a meteorite had punched into her house.
18: That's where it came in at.
17: Extremely rare, as most meteors burn up in the atmosphere. Along the Jersey Shore in April,
21: a lot of people have been reporting seeing something streak across the sky.
17: A daytime meteor drawing hundreds of reports, loud booms followed. In the Pacific Northwest, a vivid green fireball streaking overhead in late April. And it South Carolina just last week. A mysterious boom shaking the state and confusing residents. The USGS ruled out earthquakes, and experts say a large meteor is a leading theory.
1: Is this something that people should have on their minds all the time?
2: Not at all. Most of them are associated with objects that completely burn up in the atmosphere.
17: But is there an uptick in these events?
20: There was a big uptick, a noticeable uptick. It came on quickly and it turned off quickly.
17: Hanke's saying March alone had more than double the average meteor reports, but that spike ended this spring. The latest flurry we've seen, he says, is anomalous. As we watch these jaw-dropping videos, scientists say they are glued to the data.
8: And our thanks to Stephen for that report. Still to come, when you can see Serena Williams return to the court. And for the Rams, a few draft picks are worth 1,000 miles. More on the biggest trade in a day of shock.
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2: First down. Burrow, he's under pressure. He's sacked. And there it is. A record that has stood nearly a quarter of a century has a new leader.
3: The NFL's single-season sack leader is going Hollywood. Myles Garrett is joining the Rams thanks to a blockbuster trade between L.A. and the Browns. He spent 9 seasons in Cleveland, where he became one of the best players in football. The Rams are sending the Browns their first-round pick in the 2027 draft, along with Pro Bowl edge rusher Jared Verse. And later Monday, in a move only Diana Rossini could have seen coming, the Patriots traded for star wide receiver A.J. Brown. Brown made 2 Pro Bowls and won a Super Bowl in his 4 years with the Eagles. The move reunites him with his former head coach, Mike Vrabel. And it's a long-awaited reunion in the Big Apple. Odell Beckham Jr. signed with the Giants, the team that drafted him back in 2014. The wide receiver hasn't played a game since 2024, but will be re-teamed with John Harbaugh, who coached him in Baltimore. Right now, from the turf to the clay and the goat of tennis, making her grand return. Serena Williams is returning to the game nearly 4 years after she stepped foot on the court. She is set to compete in the doubles event at the HSBC Championships in London this month. Her last major appearance was at the 2022 U.S. Open, where she lost in the third round. While she never confirmed, it was widely speculated that she would retire after that event. Williams teased her return with a video on social media. It featured her phone blowing up with a caption, "Good news travels fast." All right, coming up, details on the prominent Instagram accounts breached using Meta's AI chatbot and how hackers pirated personal data.
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3: Here's what's making headlines this morning. Anthropic, maker of Claude and rival to OpenAI, just filed for an initial public offering. It could mark one of the largest IPOs ever at $1 trillion, but the AI giant says the number of shares offered and their price have not been set. Personal information of nearly 6 million Carnival cruise passengers was exposed after a social engineering attack on an employee's account. Names, contact details, and government ID numbers were compromised. Carnival says it's beefed up its cybersecurity and is offering impacted customers 2 years of free TransUnion credit monitoring. According to a new study, nearly one in five people between the ages of 12 to 21 use AI chatbots for mental health advice. And hackers use its AI-powered support chatbot to infiltrate high-profile Instagram accounts. According to 404 Media, Barack Obama's White House account, Sephora, and the U.S. Space Force Chief Master Sergeant were compromised. Say the issue.
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3: We're back with a growing buzz around the big BTS comeback. The Korean boy band is gearing up for their first tour in years. And some fans are so desperate to see them in person, they're turning to a higher power. Here's Jesse Kirsch.
10: In this Taiwanese temple, these young women are praying to the Taoist god of love and marriage. They're searching for a match, all right, but not with a life partner. These worshippers are looking for BTS concert tickets. The K-pop sensation is on its long-awaited world tour.
11: We are BTS!
10: first time the whole group is together in 4 years, after South Korea's mandatory military service briefly kept them apart. Across Asia and Europe, they're often visiting just one city per country. Meanwhile, North America is getting plenty of love, with stops in 10 U.S. cities. And in Mexico last month,
11: son maravillosos, son muy talentosos.
10: All of this as BTS picks up some new hardware, too. At last week's American Music Awards, BTS winning Artist of the Year, the group beating out Taylor Swift, Justin Bieber, and Bad Bunny. But for all the global accolades, some fans are wondering if the group's moving further away from the K in their K-pop roots.
12: I just would have liked to see this album go back to singing in Korean.
10: The band says its latest album is an homage to Korean culture, named after a famous Korean folk song, Arirang, that some call the unofficial national anthem.
13: So I think the only consensus we had after the military was that we all are rooted in Korea.
10: Plenty of fans certainly seem to be all in, asking for a little divine intervention. Hoping to light it up like dynamite.

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5: Well, the Trump administration and the arms race for its anti-weaponization fund, the DOJ backing down from the controversial $1.8 billion fund that critics say would have sent taxpayer money to January 6 rioters. We're live with how a Republican revolt may have killed the plan. Peace talks with Tehran on hold as Israel ramps up its attacks on Lebanon, the new setback in the push to end the war with Iran. A police officer fired and arrested after he was caught on camera punching a woman. The shocking video that led to new charges. And who will strike gold in the Golden State? Voters headed the polls in the critical California primary. A mystery beneath the streets of New York City. It's not a scene from a new Ninja Turtles movie. Groups of people spotted emerging from the sewers. Many are now asking, what's the secret of the crews? And trading the life of a showgirl for infinity and beyond. Taylor Swift enters her soundtrack era with a new song for Toy Story 5. It's Tuesday, June 2nd. Early Today starts right now. Good morning. Glad you're with me. I'm Frances Rivera. We begin with questions over whether the Trump administration is abandoning plans for an anti-weaponization fund. Critics have bashed the idea as a slush fund for the president's allies, nearly $2 billion of taxpayer money that could potentially go to violent offenders who say they were unfairly prosecuted. NBC's Alice Barr joins me now from D.C. Alice, good morning. So what's the status of this plan now?
6: Good morning, Francis. Just yesterday, we spoke about a judge's ruling that paused any movement on this fund until June 12th. The Justice Department has now issued a new statement saying they strongly disagree with the court's decision, but they say the department will abide by the court's ruling. Even if that judge eventually rules in favor of the fund, there are other legal challenges. NBC News confirmed last night that two more former January 6 prosecutors have filed a lawsuit to block the fund, which would be at least the fifth lawsuit filed over this issue. Axios is reporting that the administration plans to drop the fund completely, citing two senior administration officials. When asked for comment, the White House pointed to the DOJ's statement. The administration is facing pressure from the courts and from Congress. A reconciliation bill has stalled that would allow Republicans to go on their own to fund ICE and Border Patrol. Some Democrats are pushing for a vote to ensure that no fund like this can be set up in the future. And even some of the president's closest Republican allies see the DOJ statement is not enough.
7: We shouldn't play games here. If the administration has changed its position on the weaponization fund, it should say so, definitively.

0: definitively. Saying you're going to follow a court order doesn't tell me anything. You have to follow the court order.
1: Senate Majority Leader John Thune said it would be best if the administration shut this down themselves. Meanwhile, the president's trade war could be heating back up. The U.S. is proposing a 25% tariff on Brazilian goods. Trade Representative Jamison Greer announced overnight that an investigation under Section 301 of the Trade Act found that Brazil engaged in unfair trade practices. Francis?
2: Alice Barforis. Alice, thank you. Today, the State Department chief of staff will host a meeting between the Israeli and Lebanese ambassadors to the United States, kicking off another round of talks between the two countries. It comes after Israel expanded its military footprint in Lebanon, first capturing Beaufort Castle and then ordering the IDF to attack Beirut's suburbs. President Trump intervened, posting on Truth Social that he spoke to the Israeli prime minister and leaders of Hezbollah, who agreed to stop shooting. But Israel's escalation in Lebanon apparently bleeding into the conflict between the U.S. and Iran. Iran protesting Israel's military offensive by suspending high-stakes negotiations with the U.S., all coming after the president said this on Fox News last week.
3: We're making a great deal. We're going to make a great deal. Or we'll just go back and finish it off militarily.
2: President Trump also pushed back on Iran's claim, writing on Truth Social that talks with Iran are continuing at a rapid pace. The defense secretary is facing new scrutiny over military promotions. According to a New York Times report, Secretary Pete Hegseth blocked the promotions of nine Navy officers who had been selected by a board of senior Navy admirals. Three of the officers removed from the list were women, and two were black men. These actions were described to the New York Times by five current and former defense officials. The officials called the removal of the officers from the one-star list highly unusual. The Pentagon's chief spokesperson would not say why the officers were pulled off the list, but told the Times that military promotions are given to those who have earned them. Today is election day for six states across the country. June is a busy month for primaries in the buildup to the midterm elections. And one of the most closely watched states tonight will be California, where voters will see 61 candidates for governor on their ballot, including former Health Secretary Xavier Becerra, billionaire Tom Steyer, former Congresswoman Katie Porter, and Fox News host Steve Hilton. California has a jungle primary, meaning the top two vote-getters, regardless of party, will move on to the general election in November. And the same goes for the Los Angeles mayor's race, where incumbent Karen Bass is being challenged by former reality TV star Spencer Pratt. Now to disturbing video out of North Carolina, but we should warn you, some of the images are graphic. A police officer has been arrested after repeatedly punching a woman, and it was all caught on camera. NBC's George Solis has more.
4: The former North Carolina police officer, caught on camera, repeatedly punching a woman, has been charged with assault. This doorbell video shows the moment that officer, now identified as 22-year-old Carson Hyder, pushes 34-year-old Cherie Moore to the ground before unleashing a barrage of punches.
5: In the house, what are you doing?
4: As he strikes her, a second officer can be seen running into the frame to intervene.
5: Let go!
4: Moore is eventually placed in handcuffs and can be heard asking for mental health care and pleading for officers to call her father.
5: I'm not on my medication. Call my daddy.
4: It's unclear what happened in the moments leading up to the encounter, which happened just outside Charlotte. Her family telling us this photo shows Moore's bloodied face. According to court documents obtained by NBC News, Moore was arrested for breaking or entering, resisting arrest, and assaulting a government official, accused of grabbing and ripping Hyder's uniform. The resisting arrest and assault charges have been dropped. Hyder was fired over the weekend after video of the arrest went viral. The police chief saying officers were conducting a criminal investigation in the area when they encountered a suspicious female.
6: The actions taken by one of our officers during that encounter are disturbing and inappropriate.
4: Hyder turned himself in and was later released on bond. Records reviewed by NBC News show Moore and Hyder have a history. Just last year, Moore pled guilty to resisting arrest in a separate case that also involved Hyder.
7: The family has retained the services of civil rights attorney Ben Crump, who in a statement said, "No person in crisis should ever be subjected to this kind of treatment by those sworn to protect and serve." Back to you.
2: George, thank you. Turning to dangerous weather out west, Denver hit by an intense hailstorm. Golf ball-sized hail pouring from the sky. You can see it hitting the water of this pool below a high rise. It sent a river of slush streaming down the street as severe storms roll through. And firefighters in California battling a brush fire along Interstate 5 in Castaic, around 45 miles northwest of Los Angeles. The blaze backing up northbound traffic for miles. And millions are at risk for severe weather again, from the plains to the southeast. NBC meteorologist Kelly Moody is tracking the trouble for us. Kelly, good morning.
8: We've got scattered storms with gusty winds, lightning, and even large hail as a potential cause for concern in parts of the central high plains as well as parts of the southeast. Now, looking ahead at Tuesday, the highest chance for any possible severe weather is expected across the Dakotas and northwest Nebraska. Now, the southeast and the Gulf Coast are expected to see additional rounds of showers and even storms on Tuesday, along with areas in eastern New Mexico, as well as West Texas. Now, those heavier showers in those areas could lead to the potential of isolated flooding. So that's something to watch out for. Now, the Midwest, Great Lakes, and the Northeast will all be enjoying sunny and dry weather for your Tuesday, while warm temperatures look to dominate near the Northwest coast and across much of the central and southern plains. Those are your weather headlines. Back to you.
2: Kelly, thank you. Now to the mystery in the sky. Since the start of the year,
9: fireballs lighting up the sky.
10: Whoa!
9: Sonic booms rattling homes. Animals sent scurrying. And one meteorite crashing through a roof.
11: Boom! Did I hear the boom?
9: The latest came over the weekend. A 5-foot meteor exploding above Massachusetts with a boom heard across the region.
12: Here in New England, that's pretty insane.
9: Mike Hanke of the American Meteor Society has been tracking it all.
13: When we observe daytime fireballs, they're kind of special, okay? They get people excited. They often have the booms. They have to outshine the sun.
9: In Ohio, a meteor blazed across the sky in March and a sonic boom followed. That month in Houston, reports poured in of a bright fireball and a loud blast. Later, a homeowner found a meteorite had punched into her house.
14: That's where it came in at.
9: Extremely rare, as most meteors burn up in the atmosphere. Along the Jersey Shore in April,
15: a lot of people have been reporting seeing something streak across the sky.
9: A daytime meteor drawing hundreds of reports, loud booms follow. In the Pacific Northwest, a vivid green fireball streaking overhead in late April. And in South Carolina, just last week, a mysterious boom shaking the state and confusing residents. The USGS ruled out earthquakes, and experts say a large meteor is a leading theory.
16: Is this something that people should have on their minds all the time?
17: Not at all. Most of them are associated with objects that completely burn up in the atmosphere.
9: But is there an uptick in these events?
13: There was a big uptick, a noticeable uptick. It came on quickly and it turned off quickly.
9: Hanke saying March alone had more than double the average meteor reports, but that spike ended this spring. The latest flurry we've seen, he says, is anomalous. As we watch these jaw-dropping videos, scientists say they are glued to the data.
2: Thanks to Stephen for that report. Coming up, Serena Williams announces her big return after tabling tennis for nearly 4 years. And we're back in a minute with a manhole mystery. The search for the people climbing in and out of.
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2: We're back now with a big discovery along the southern border. Federal agents in Mexico uncovered a nearly 900-foot tunnel connecting Tijuana with the San Diego border. That's the length of nearly three football fields. Mexican officials say they found it during a search, and it was likely used for trafficking weapons, drugs, and explosives. Now to this mystery developing beneath the streets of New York City, police are looking for the groups of people. They're caught on camera looking up one by one. They're coming out there, emerging from manholes. Our Stephanie Gosk looks at what exactly they might have been doing in those sewers.
10: A mystery in Brooklyn. Why are people climbing out of this manhole? And what are they doing in the New York City sewer system? One, two, three, seven altogether can be seen coming out at this busy intersection in the very early morning hours on Friday, some with shovels in their hands and flashlights. One nearly gets hit by a car.
11: We need to know who they were, what they were up to.
10: And it was a similar scene in another neighborhood of Brooklyn on Thursday. According to police, a car dropped the group off at 11 p.m. About 3 hours later, they climbed back out.
14: During Friday's incident, police say the crew picked up this manhole cover and went down at 1 a.m. They believe they were looking for valuables that people flushed down the drain. It's a dirty business, and it's also a crime.
10: Underneath New York City, a sprawling underground network of more than 7,500 miles of sewer lines. The Department of Environmental Protection warning it can be extremely dangerous, between toxic chemicals and flooding risks. But there were no injuries during these incidents, according to the NYPD.
14: Why is it a crime to go into a manhole?
11: It's dangerous. It's the same as jaywalking or walking down the middle of a highway.
14: So if they choose the wrong one, they could end up in real trouble.
11: They could be electrocuted. They could be overcome. There's gas lines down there. There's electrical lines down there.
10: Investigators telling NBC News they looked into similar incidents in the last 2 years. And in those cases, people were scavenging for valuables. Officials warning whatever is hiding in the city's sewers simply isn't worth the risk.
14: Both of these manhole incidents took place in Brooklyn, about 5 or 6 miles from each other. And within 24 hours of each other, there haven't been any arrests made by police. But investigators are looking to see if there's any connection between the two. Back to you.
2: Stephanie, thank you. Still to come, she is in her Infinity and Beyond era. More on Taylor Swift's new soundtrack song for Woody, Buzz, and Jesse.
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2: The toys in Bonnie's room have got a new friend in me, and her name is Taylor. Taylor Swift on Monday announcing, "I Knew It, I Knew You." That's her new single for the soundtrack of Toy Story 5. On Instagram, Swift said she wrote the new track immediately after seeing an early screening of the animated sequel. It brings her back to her country roots and reunites her with producer Jack Antonoff. The song drops on Friday while the movie hits theaters on June 19th. And I've been reading up, supposedly it's a country-ish ballad. So let that be your sign and maybe bring some tissues for Toy Story 5. As we know, Pixar sometimes makes us cry when it comes to those. All right, making this next movie have been impossible, may have been impossible, but remaking it is insane.
23: New York, 1997. The entire city is a walled maximum security prison.
24: I'm going in.
2: Filmmaker Zack Snyder is attached to write and direct a new version of the 1981 classic Escape from New York. That's according to The Hollywood Reporter. The original film, directed by John Carpenter, starred Kurt Russell as anti-hero Snake Plissken. No word yet, though, on who will wear his eye patch in this reimagining. But I haven't seen this one, so maybe we all should watch it so we can prepare. All right, coming up, tennis legend Serena Williams returns to the court. And how a trend on the rise since COVID could be the reason for a higher unemployment rate.
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2: Here's what's making headlines this morning. Anthropic, maker of Claude and rival to OpenAI, is going public. It could mark one of the largest IPOs ever at $1 trillion. But the AI giant says the number of shares offered and their price have not been set. New research conducted by the New York Fed suggests expansion of remote work accounts for 64% of the recent rise in unemployment for new college grads. The study notes that employers may be hesitant to hire the 5.6% of fresh graduates who are currently unemployed, as it may be harder to teach certain skills from afar. NASA Administrator Jared Isaacman says the launch pad damage in Blue Origin's New Glenn rocket explosion may not be restored until 2028. The explosion happened Thursday during a hot fire test of the rocket in Cape Canaveral, Florida. Early today, we'll be right back after this quick break.
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2: The NFL's single-season sack leader is going Hollywood.
4: First down. Burrow, he's under pressure, he's sacked, and there it is, a record that has stood nearly a quarter of a century has a new leader.
2: Myles Garrett is joining the Rams thanks to a blockbuster trade between L.A. and the Browns. Garrett spent 9 seasons in Cleveland, where he became one of the best players in football. The Rams are sending the Browns their first-round pick in the 2027 draft, along with Pro Bowl edge rusher Jared Verse. Later Monday, in a move only Diana Rossini could have seen coming, the Patriots traded for star wide receiver A.J. Brown. Brown made 2 Pro Bowls and won a Super Bowl in his 4 years with the Eagles. The move reunites him with his former head coach, Mike Vrabel. And it is a long-awaited reunion in the Big Apple. Odell Beckham Jr. signed with the Giants, the team that drafted him back in 2014. The wide receiver hasn't played in the game since 2024, but he'll be reteamed with John Harbaugh, who coached him in Baltimore. Now from the turf to the clay, and the GOAT of tennis making her grand return. Jessie Kirsch has more on when you can see Serena Williams on the court for the first time in 4 years.
5: The tennis world is spinning. Serena Williams returning to the game nearly 4 years after her last professional match. The 44-year-old tennis icon posting this teaser video as she gears up to play professional doubles in London later this month. Back in 2022, fans thought Williams might be putting down her racket for good.
6: Is there any chance you'll reconsider?
7: I don't think so, but you never know. I don't know.
5: Williams turned pro in 1995 and dominated the sport for decades, winning 73 singles titles, including 23 majors. After stepping away from tennis, she started taking and promoting a GLP-1 weight loss drug through Roe, in which her husband had invested.
7: They say GLP-1s for weight loss is a shortcut. It's not. It's science.
5: Williams says the medication made her healthier than when she was competing.
7: I always say, oh my goodness, I wish this was available, you know, when I was on tour, because it really would have been able to help me a lot.
8: The key with taking a GLP-1 is you lose body mass and you can also lose muscle mass. You have to be an amazing tennis player and you also have to put in the work to build muscle. That's why I think it's been helpful for her, but you have to put in the work.
5: Work tennis fans hope will keep Serena Williams serving up more thrills in the days to come. Jesse Kirsch, NBC News.
2: We thank you so much for being with me and watching early today. I'm Frances Rivera. Have a great Tuesday. We'll see you early Wednesday morning. For now, your news continues.
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0: A Republican revolt leading to a retreat on the anti-weaponization fund. The White House backing down on what critics called a $1.8 billion slush fund that would give taxpayer money to January 6 rioters. We have the latest developments, plus the new trade war heating up this morning. A setback in the peace talks with Iran. Why Tehran is calling off negotiations to end the war after Israel ramped up attacks on Lebanon. Growing campaign controversy for the Democratic frontrunner in the Maine Senate race. The new sexting scandal rocking the closely watched race. The meteoric rise of meteor sightings. A sonic boom over New England this weekend. Just the latest scare in the air. We'll dig into the sudden surge. Claude, make us $1 trillion. One of the biggest names in AI sets its sights on one of the biggest IPOs ever. And the NFL not sitting on the sidelines for the NBA Finals and the Stanley Cup. The flurry of blockbuster deals stealing the show on this Tuesday, June 2nd. Early today starts right now. Good morning. I'm Frances Rivera. We begin with questions over whether the Trump administration is abandoning plans for an anti-weaponization fund. Critics have bashed the idea as a slush fund for the president's allies, nearly $2 billion of taxpayer money that could potentially go to violent offenders who say they were unfairly prosecuted. NBC's Alice Barr joins me now from D.C. Alice, good morning. So what's the status of this plan now?
1: Good morning, Francis. Yesterday, we spoke about a judge's ruling that paused any movement on this fund until June 12th. The Justice Department issued a new statement saying they strongly disagree with the court's decision, but they say the department will abide by the court's ruling. Even if that judge eventually rules in favor of the fund, there are other legal challenges. NBC News confirmed last night that two more former January 6 prosecutors have filed a lawsuit to block the fund, which would be at least the fifth lawsuit filed over this issue. Axios is reporting that the administration plans to drop the fund completely, citing two senior administration officials. When asked for comment, the White House pointed to the DOJ's statement. The administration is facing pressure from the court and from Congress. A reconciliation bill has stalled that would allow Republicans to fund ICE and Border Patrol. Some Democrats are pushing for a vote to ensure that no fund like this one can be set up in the future. And even some of the president's closest Republican allies say the DOJ statement is not enough.
2: We shouldn't play games here. If the administration has changed its position on the weaponization fund, it should say so. Definitively. Saying you're going to follow a court order doesn't tell me anything. You have to follow the court order.
1: Senate Majority Leader John Thune said it would be best if the administration shut this down themselves. Meanwhile, the president's trade war could be heating back up. The U.S. is proposing 25% tariffs on Brazilian goods. Trade Representative Jamison Greer announced overnight that an investigation under Section 301 of the Trade Act found that Brazil engaged in unfair trade practices. Francis?
0: Alice, thank you. Now to one of the most closely watched Senate races in these midterm elections. Graham Plattner, the Democratic candidate in Maine, is speaking out after his Senate campaign was hit by a new scandal. Here's Ryan Nobles.
3: Graham Plattner, the oyster farmer whose insurgent Senate campaign caught fire with Democrats in Maine, now addressing his latest scandal.
4: Amy and I have a very loving and very happy marriage. They would very much like to try to rip that apart.
3: Plattner's campaign admitting he sent sexually explicit text messages to at least half a dozen women while he was married. His wife had brought the text to the campaign's attention. Their existence was leaked to the media by a former staffer.
5: I find it really shameful that there's a group of media outlets and people who are willing to spread gossip.
3: The sexting scandal, the latest controversy for Plattner, who's running against longtime GOP Senator Susan Collins. There's a series of Plattner's inflammatory past social media posts, including where he blamed victims for rape and said a Purple Heart veteran who was shot by the Taliban didn't deserve to live.
6: I can't tell you the number of veterans who have contacted us to say how deeply offended they were by Plattner's comments.
3: And then there's the tattoo Plattner acquired during his time in the military that resembles a Nazi SS symbol. Plattner said he was unaware of the meaning of the tattoo and has since covered it up and has apologized for some of his posts. Plattner facing Democratic criticism.
4: Yeah, I have concerns. That guy has questions to answer, and that's what campaigns are for.
3: But also renewed support.
7: So do I think he can win? Absolutely. And we desperately need somebody like him here in the U.S. Senate.
0: The latest polling conducted before this scandal shows Plattner leading the incumbent Susan Collins. But Collins was trailing her Democratic opponent the last time she ran for re-election and still won the race comfortably.
8: Ryan, thank you. Today, the State Department Chief of Staff will host a meeting between the Israeli and Lebanese ambassadors to the United States, kicking off another round of talks between the two countries. It comes after Israel expanded its military footprint in Lebanon, first capturing Beaufort Castle and then ordering the IDF to attack Beirut's suburbs. President Trump intervened, posting on Truth Social that he spoke to the Israeli prime minister and leaders of Hezbollah, who agreed to stop shooting. But Israel's escalation in Lebanon apparently bleeding into the conflict between the U.S. and Iran. Iran protesting Israel's military offensive by suspending high-stakes negotiations with the U.S. It all comes after the president said this on Fox News last week.
9: We're making a great deal. We're going to make it a great deal. Or we'll just go back and finish it off militarily.
8: President Trump also pushed back on Iran's claim, writing on Truth Social, that talks with Iran are continuing at a rapid pace. New this morning, officials say an American soldier and a British soldier died during a training exercise in Iraq on Sunday. It happened at Erbil Air Base in the semi-autonomous Kurdish region of northern Iraq. According to the U.S. military or the U.S. Army, they say the soldier's identity is being withheld until 24 hours after their family has been notified. The U.K. Defense Ministry posted on X, the service person's family has requested a period of grace before further details are released. No other information is available. Now to disturbing video out of North Carolina, but we should warn you, some of the images are graphic. A former North Carolina police officer caught on camera repeatedly punching a woman has been charged with assault. Doorbell video showing the moment 22-year-old officer Carson Hyder pushes 34-year-old Shereen Moore to the ground before unleashing a barrage of punches.
10: What are you doing?
8: It is unclear what happened in the moments leading up to the encounter, which happened just outside of Charlotte. Court documents obtained by NBC News shows Moore was arrested for a slew of charges, though most have been dropped. Hyder was fired over the weekend and turned himself in yesterday. He has since been released on bond. Turning to the dangerous weather out west, Denver hit by an intense hailstorm. Golf ball-sized hail pouring from the sky. You can see it there, hitting the water of this pool below a high-rise. It sent a river of slush streaming down the street as severe storms rolled through. And firefighters in California battling brush fire along Interstate 5 in Castaic, around 45 miles northwest of Los Angeles. The blaze backing up northbound traffic for miles. And millions are at risk for severe weather again from the plains to the southeast. NBC meteorologist Kelly Moody is tracking the trouble for us. Kelly, good morning.
11: We've got scattered storms with gusty winds, lightning, and even large hail as a potential cause for concern in parts of the central high plains as well as parts of the southeast. Now, looking ahead at Tuesday, the highest chance for any possible severe weather is expected across the Dakotas and northwest Nebraska. Now, the southeast and the Gulf Coast are expected to see additional rounds of showers and even storms on Tuesday, along with areas in eastern New Mexico, as well as West Texas. Now, those heavier showers in those areas could lead to the potential of isolated flooding. So that's something to watch out for. Now, the Midwest, Great Lakes, and the Northeast will all be enjoying sunny and dry weather for your Tuesday, while warm temperatures look to dominate near the Northwest coast and across much of the central and southern plains. Those are your weather headlines. Back to you.
8: Well, thank you. A wild scene caught on camera in Malta, where a massive explosion rocked a fireworks factory. Video shows the flames shooting into the sky with massive plumes of smoke erupting into a column of ash and debris. Local media reports two people working nearby were hospitalized. It is a race against time to find the two men still trapped inside a cave in Laos. Search teams already rescued five others, and now there are new signs the two still missing may be alive. Here's Janice Mackey-Frere.
10: The rescue is focusing on two men still missing 12 days after entering the cave. Divers using ropes to rappel down deep shafts, with another team exploring holes for new ways to get into the cave, but finding even bigger risks. Josh Richards was one of the divers.
11: The two tunnels that were there are so razor sharp that they couldn't drop down. So it's those kind of risks, dropping into holes where you know literally nothing because no one has ever done it before.
10: When they were in there, they also heard noises, scraping sounds deep inside the cave. A knock on the rock with a hammer, returning a noise that wasn't an echo.
11: I just couldn't pin down what this noise was that I could hear. It wasn't a consistent noise either, and it wasn't an echo.
10: Weather remains a problem. With torrential rain slowing the search, the plan, according to rescuers, to drain the cave system so they can reach chambers beyond where five men were already found. Lower water levels inside over the weekend allowed four of them to crawl out over 800 feet on their own a day after the first survivor was freed by divers. The head of the operation, emotional, telling NBC News, "We have only the equipment we brought with us, but I think we did it," he says, "and for the rest, we will try to do our best." The world watching the expanding search for two men and, ideally, a new path to find them. Janice Mackey-Frere, NBC News, Beijing.
8: Coming up, one of the biggest names in tennis announces her comeback. And we're back in a minute with a boom in mysterious booms. What's behind it?
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8: We are back with an eye on the sky. Since the start of the year, a string of fireballs and meteors have streaked through the air, including this one in New England over the weekend. Stephen Roma takes a look at whether there's been more of these incidents than usual.
14: Fireballs lighting up the sky.
15: Whoa!
14: Sonic booms rattling homes. Animals sent scurrying. And one meteorite crashing through a roof.
15: Boom! Did I hear it? Boom!
14: The latest came over the weekend. A 5-foot meteor exploding above Massachusetts with a boom heard across the region.
16: Here in New England, that's pretty insane.
14: Mike Hankey of the American Meteor Society has been tracking it all.
17: When we observe daytime fireballs, they're kind of special, okay? They get people excited. They often have the booms. They have to outshine the sun.
14: In Ohio, a meteor blazed across the sky in March and a sonic boom followed. That month in Houston, reports poured in of a bright fireball and a loud blast. Later, a homeowner found a meteorite had punched into her house.
18: That's where it came in at.
14: Extremely rare, as most meteors burn up in the atmosphere. Along the Jersey Shore in April,
19: a lot of people have been reporting seeing something streak across the sky.
14: A daytime meteor drawing hundreds of reports, loud booms followed. In the Pacific Northwest, a vivid green fireball streaking overhead in late April. And in South Carolina, just last week, a mysterious boom shaking the state and confusing residents. The USGS ruled out earthquakes And experts say a large meteor is a leading theory.
15: Is this something that people should have on their minds all the time?
18: Not at all. Most of them are associated with objects that completely burn up in the atmosphere.
14: But is there an uptick in these events?
17: There was a big uptick and noticeable uptick. It came on quickly and it turned off quickly.
14: Hanke's saying March alone had more than double the average meteor reports, but that spike ended this spring. The latest flurry we've seen, he says, is anomalous. As we watch these jaw-dropping videos, scientists say they are glued to the data.
8: And our thanks to Stephen for that report. Still to come, when you can see Serena Williams return to the court. And for the Rams, a few draft picks are worth 1,000 miles. More on the biggest trade in a day of shock.
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0: First down. Burrow, he's under pressure. He's sacked. And there it is. A record that has stood nearly a quarter of a century has a new leader.
1: The NFL's single-season sack leader is going Hollywood. Myles Garrett is joining the Rams thanks to a blockbuster trade between L.A. and the Browns. He spent 9 seasons in Cleveland, where he became one of the best players in football. The Rams are sending the Browns their first-round pick in the 2027 draft, along with Pro Bowl edge rusher Jared Verse. And later Monday, in a move only Diana Rossini could have seen coming, the Patriots traded for star wide receiver A.J. Brown. Brown made 2 Pro Bowls and won a Super Bowl in his 4 years with the Eagles. The move reunites him with his former head coach, Mike Vrabel. And it's a long-awaited reunion in the Big Apple. Odell Beckham Jr. signed with the Giants, the team that drafted him back in 2014. The wide receiver hasn't played a game since 2024, but will be re-teamed with John Harbaugh, who coached him in Baltimore. All right, now from the turf to the clay and the goat of tennis, making her grand return. Serena Williams is returning to the game nearly 4 years after she stepped foot on the court. She is set to compete in the doubles event at the HSBC Championships in London this month. Her last major appearance was at the 2022 U.S. Open, where she lost in the third round. While she never confirmed, it was widely speculated that she would retire after that event. Williams teased her return with a video on social media. It featured her phone blowing up with a caption, "Good news travels fast." All right, coming up, details on the prominent Instagram accounts breached using Meta's AI chatbot and how hackers pirated personal data of millions.
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2: Here's what's making headlines this morning. Anthropic, maker of Claude and rival to OpenAI, just filed for an initial public offering. It could mark one of the largest IPOs ever at $1 trillion, but the AI giant says the number of shares offered and their price have not been set. Personal information of nearly 6 million Carnival Cruise passengers was exposed after a social engineering attack on an employee's account. Names, contact details, and government ID numbers were compromised. Carnival says it's beefed up its cybersecurity and is offering impacted customers 2 years of free TransUnion credit monitoring. According to a new study, nearly one in five people between the ages of 12 to 21 use AI chatbots for mental health advice. And hackers use its AI-powered support chatbot to infiltrate high-profile Instagram accounts. According to 404 Media, Barack Obama's White House account, Sephora, and the U.S. Space Force Chief Master Sergeant were compromised. Say the issue.
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2: We're back with a growing buzz around the big BTS comeback. The Korean boy band is gearing up for their first tour in years. And some fans are so desperate to see them in person, they're turning to a higher power. Here's Jesse Kirsch.
7: In this Taiwanese temple, these young women are praying to the Taoist god of love and marriage. They're searching for a match, all right, but not with a life partner. These worshippers are looking for BTS concert tickets. The K-pop sensation is on its long-awaited world tour.
8: We are BTS!
7: First time the whole group is together in 4 years, after South Korea's mandatory military service briefly kept them apart. Across Asia and Europe, they're often visiting just one city per country. Meanwhile, North America is getting plenty of love, with stops in 10 U.S. cities. And in Mexico last month,
9: son maravillosos, son muy talentosos.
7: All of this as BTS picks up some new hardware, too. At last week's American Music Awards, BTS winning Artist of the Year, the group beating out Taylor Swift, Justin Bieber, and Bad Bunny. But for all the global accolades, some fans are wondering if the group's moving further away from the K in their K-pop roots.
10: I just would have liked to see this album go back to singing in Korean.
7: The band says its latest album is an homage to Korean culture, named after a famous Korean folk song, Arirang, that some call the unofficial national anthem.
11: So I think the only consensus we had after the military was that we all are rooted in Korea.
7: Plenty of fans certainly seem to be all in, asking for a little divine intervention. Hoping to light it up like dynamite. at a concert soon. Jesse Kirsch, NBC News.
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3: Well, the Trump administration end the arms race for its anti-weaponization fund. The DOJ backing down from the controversial $1.8 billion fund that critics say would have sent taxpayer money to January 6 rioters. We're live with how a Republican revolt may have killed the plan. Peace talks with Tehran on hold as Israel ramps up its attacks on Lebanon. The new setback in the push to end the war with Iran. A police officer fired and arrested after he was caught on camera punching a woman. The shocking video that led to new charges. And who will strike gold in the Golden State? Voters head to the polls in the critical California primary. A mystery beneath the streets of New York City. It's not a scene from a new Ninja Turtles movie. Groups of people spotted emerging from the sewers. Many are now asking, what's the secret of the cruise? And trading the life of a showgirl for infinity and beyond. Taylor Swift enters her soundtrack era with a new song for Toy Story 5. It's Tuesday, June 2nd. Early Today starts right now. Good morning. Glad you're with me. I'm Frances Rivera. We begin with questions over whether the Trump administration is abandoning plans for an anti-weaponization fund. Critics have bashed the idea as a slush fund for the president's allies, nearly $2 billion of taxpayer money that could potentially go to violent offenders who say they were unfairly prosecuted. NBC's Alice Barr joins me now from D.C. Alice, good morning. So what's the status of this plan now?
4: Good morning, Frances. Just yesterday, we spoke about a judge's ruling that paused any movement on this fund until June 12th. The Justice Department has now issued a new statement saying they strongly disagree with the court's decision, but they say the department will abide by the court's ruling. Even if that judge eventually rules in favor of the fund, there are other legal challenges. NBC News confirmed last night that two more former January 6 prosecutors have filed a lawsuit to block the fund, which would be at least the fifth lawsuit filed over this issue. Axios is reporting that the administration plans to drop the fund completely, citing two senior administration officials. When asked for comment, the White House pointed to the DOJ's statement. The administration is facing pressure from the courts and from Congress. A reconciliation bill has stalled that would allow Republicans to go on their own to fund ICE and Border Patrol. Some Democrats are pushing for a vote to ensure that no fund like this can be set up in the future. And even some of the president's closest Republican allies see the DOJ statement is not enough.
5: We shouldn't play games here. If the administration has changed its position on the weaponization fund, it should say so. Definitively. Saying you're going to follow a court order doesn't tell me anything. You have to follow the court order.
4: Senate Majority Leader John Thune said it would be best if the administration shut this down themselves. Meanwhile, the president's trade war could be heating back up. The U.S. is proposing a 25% tariff on Brazilian goods. Trade Representative Jamison Greer announced overnight that an investigation under Section 301 of the Trade Act found that Brazil engaged in unfair trade practices. Francis?
3: Alice Barforis. Alice, thank you. Today, the State Department chief of staff will host a meeting between the Israeli and Lebanese ambassadors

0: to the United States, kicking off another round of talks between the two countries. It comes after Israel expanded its military footprint in Lebanon, first capturing Beaufort Castle and then ordering the IDF to attack Beirut's suburbs. President Trump intervened, posting on Truth Social that he spoke to the Israeli prime minister and leaders of Hezbollah, who agreed to stop shooting. But Israel's escalation in Lebanon apparently bleeding into the conflict between the U.S. and Iran. Iran protesting Israel's military offensive by suspending high-stakes negotiations with the U.S., all coming after the president said this on Fox News last week.
1: We're making a great deal. We're going to make a great deal. Or we'll just go back and finish it off militarily.
0: President Trump also pushed back on Iran's claim, writing on Truth Social that talks with Iran are continuing at a rapid pace. The defense secretary is facing new scrutiny over military promotions. According to a New York Times report, Secretary Pete Hegseth blocked the promotions of nine Navy officers who had been selected by a board of senior Navy admirals. Three of the officers removed from the list were women, and two were black men. These actions were described to the New York Times by five current and former defense officials. The officials called the removal of the officers from the one-star list highly unusual. The Pentagon's chief spokesperson would not say why the officers were pulled off the list, but told the Times that military promotions are given to those who have earned them. Today is election day for six states across the country. June is a busy month for primaries in the buildup to the midterm elections. And one of the most closely watched states tonight will be California, where voters will see 61 candidates for governor on their ballot, including former Health Secretary Xavier Becerra, billionaire Tom Steyer, former Congresswoman Katie Porter, and Fox News host Steve Hilton. California has a jungle primary, meaning the top two vote-getters, regardless of party, will move on to the general election in November. And the same goes for the Los Angeles mayor's race, where incumbent Karen Bass is being challenged by former reality TV star Spencer Pratt. Now to disturbing video out of North Carolina, but we should warn you, some of the images are graphic. A police officer has been arrested after repeatedly punching a woman, and it was all caught on camera. NBC's George Solis has more.
2: The former North Carolina police officer, caught on camera, repeatedly punching a woman, has been charged with assault. This doorbell video shows the moment that officer, now identified as 22-year-old Carson Hyder, pushes 34-year-old Cherie Moore to the ground before unleashing a barrage of punches. As he strikes her, a second officer can be seen running into the frame to intervene.
3: Let go!
2: Moore is eventually placed in handcuffs and can be heard asking for mental health care and pleading for officers to call her father.
3: I'm not on my medication. Call my daddy.
2: It's unclear what happened in the moments leading up to the encounter, which happened just outside Charlotte. Her family telling us this photo shows Moore's bloodied face. According to court documents obtained by NBC News, Moore was arrested for breaking or entering, resisting arrest, and assaulting a government official, accused of grabbing and ripping Hyder's uniform. The resisting arrest and assault charges have been dropped. Hyder was fired over the weekend after video of the arrest went viral. The police chief saying officers were conducting a criminal investigation in the area when they encountered a suspicious female.
4: The actions taken by one of our officers during that encounter are disturbing and inappropriate.
2: Hyder turned himself in and was later released on bond. Records reviewed by NBC News show Moore and Hyder have a history. Just last year, Moore pled guilty to resisting arrest in a separate case that also involved Hyder.
5: The family has retained the services of civil rights attorney Ben Crump, who in a statement said, "No person in crisis should ever be subjected to this kind of treatment by those sworn to protect and serve." Back to you.
0: George, thank you. Turning to dangerous weather out west, Denver hit by an intense hailstorm. Golf ball-sized hail pouring from the sky. You can see it hitting the water of this pool below a high rise. It sent a river of slush streaming down the street as severe storms roll through. And firefighters in California battling a brush fire along Interstate 5 in Castaic, around 45 miles northwest of Los Angeles. The blaze backing up northbound traffic for miles. And millions are at risk for severe weather again, from the plains to the southeast. NBC meteorologist Kelly Moody is tracking the trouble for us. Kelly, good morning.
6: We've got scattered storms with gusty winds, lightning, and even large hail as a potential cause for concern in parts of the central high plains, as well as parts of the southeast. Now, looking ahead at Tuesday, the highest chance for any possible severe weather is expected across the Dakotas and northwest Nebraska. Now, the southeast and the Gulf Coast are expected to see additional rounds of showers and even storms on Tuesday, along with areas in eastern New Mexico, as well as West Texas. Now, those heavier showers in those areas could lead to the potential of isolated flooding. So that's something to watch out for. Now, the Midwest, Great Lakes, and the Northeast will all be enjoying sunny and dry weather for your Tuesday, while warm temperatures look to dominate near the Northwest coast and across much of the central and southern plains. Those are your weather headlines. Back to you.
0: Kelly, thank you. Now to the mystery in the sky. Since the start of the year,
7: fireballs lighting up the sky.
8: Whoa!
7: Sonic booms rattling homes. Animals sent scurrying. And one meteorite crashing through a roof.
9: Boom! Did I hear it? Boom!
7: The latest came over the weekend. A 5-foot meteor exploding above Massachusetts with a boom heard across the region.
10: Here in New England, that's pretty insane.
7: Mike Hankey of the American Meteor Society has been tracking it all.
11: When we observe daytime fireballs, they're kind of special, okay? They get people excited. They often have the booms. They have to outshine the sun.
7: In Ohio, a meteor blazed across the sky in March and a sonic boom followed. That month in Houston, reports poured in of a bright fireball and a loud blast. Later, a homeowner found a meteorite had punched into her house.
9: That's where it came in at.
7: Extremely rare, as most meteors burn up in the atmosphere. Along the Jersey Shore in April,
12: a lot of people have been reporting seeing something streak across the sky.
7: A daytime meteor drawing hundreds of reports, loud booms followed. In the Pacific Northwest, a vivid green fireball streaking overhead in late April. And in South Carolina, just last week, a mysterious boom shaking the state and confusing residents. The USGS ruled out earthquakes, and experts say a large meteor is a leading theory.
13: Is this something that people should have on their minds all the time?
14: Not at all. Most of them are associated with objects that completely burn up in the atmosphere.
7: But is there an uptick in these events?
11: There was a big uptick, a noticeable uptick. It came on quickly and it turned off quickly.
7: Hankey saying March alone had more than double the average meteor reports, but that spike ended this spring. The latest flurry we've seen, he says, is anomalous. As we watch these jaw-dropping videos, scientists say they are glued to the data.
0: Thanks to Stephen for that report. Coming up, Serena Williams announces her big return after tabling tennis for nearly 4 years. And we're back in a minute with a manhole mystery. The search for the people climbing in and out of.
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0: We're back now with a big discovery along the southern border. Federal agents in Mexico uncovered a nearly 900-foot tunnel connecting Tijuana with the San Diego border. That's the length of nearly three football fields. Mexican officials say they found it during a search, and it was likely used for trafficking weapons, drugs, and explosives. Now to this mystery developing beneath the streets of New York City, police are looking for the groups of people. They're caught on camera looking up one by one. They're coming out there, emerging from manholes. Our Stephanie Gosk looks at what exactly they might have been doing in those sewers.
1: A mystery in Brooklyn. Why are people climbing out of this manhole? And what are they doing in the New York City sewer system? One, two, three, seven altogether can be seen coming out at this busy intersection in the very early morning hours on Friday, some with shovels in their hands and flashlights. One nearly gets hit by a car.
2: We need to know who they were, what they were up to.
1: And it was a similar scene in another neighborhood of Brooklyn on Thursday. According to police, a car dropped the group off at 11 p.m. About 3 hours later, they climbed back out.
3: During Friday's incident, police say the crew picked up this manhole cover and went down at 1 a.m. They believe they were looking for valuables that people flushed down the drain. It's a dirty business, and it's also a crime.
1: Underneath New York City, a sprawling underground network of more than 7,500 miles of sewer lines. The Department of Environmental Protection warning it can be extremely dangerous, between toxic chemicals and flooding risks. But there were no injuries during these incidents, according to the NYPD.
3: Why is it a crime to go into a manhole?
2: It's dangerous. It's the same as jaywalking or walking down the middle of a highway.
3: So if they choose the wrong one, they could end up in real trouble.
2: They could be electrocuted. They could be overcome. There's gas lines down there. There's electrical lines down there.
1: Investigators telling NBC News they looked into similar incidents in the last 2 years. And in those cases, people were scavenging for valuables. Officials warning whatever is hiding in the city's sewers simply isn't worth the risk.
3: Both of these manhole incidents took place in Brooklyn, about 5 or 6 miles from each other, and within 24 hours of each other. There haven't been any arrests made by police, but investigators are looking to see if there's any connection between the two. Back to you.
0: Stephanie, thank you. Still to come, she is in her Infinity and Beyond era. More on Taylor Swift's new soundtrack song for Woody, Buzz, and Jesse.
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2: We're going to need backup. 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
3: Honey still needs us. Come on, Bullseye.
4: Buzz, you stay here. 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
5: You don't think I can do it?
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5: Nice poncho.
6: The toys in Bonnie's room have got a new friend in me, and her name is Taylor. Taylor Swift on Monday announcing, "I Knew It, I Knew You." That's her new single for the soundtrack of Toy Story 5. On Instagram, Swift said she wrote the new track immediately after seeing an early screening of the animated sequel. It brings her back to her country roots and reunites her with producer Jack Antonoff. The song drops on Friday while the movie hits theaters on June 19th. And I've been reading up, supposedly it's a country-ish ballad. So let that be your sign and maybe bring some tissues for Toy Story 5. As we know, Pixar sometimes makes us cry when it comes to those. All right, making this next movie have been impossible, may have been impossible, but remaking it is insane.
7: New York, 1997. The entire city is a walled maximum security prison.
8: I'm going in.
6: Filmmaker Zack Snyder is attached to write and direct a new version of the 1981 classic Escape from New York. That's according to The Hollywood Reporter. The original film, directed by John Carpenter, starred Kurt Russell as anti-hero Snake Plissken. No word yet, though, on who will wear his eye patch in this reimagining. But I haven't seen this one, so maybe we all should watch it so we can prepare. All right, coming up, tennis legend Serena Williams returns to the court, and how a trend on the rise since COVID could be the reason for a higher unemployment rate.
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1: Here's what's making headlines this morning. Anthropic, maker of Claude and rival to OpenAI, is going public. It could mark one of the largest IPOs ever at $1 trillion, but the AI giant says the number of shares offered and their price have not been set. New research conducted by the New York Fed suggests expansion of remote work accounts for 64% of the recent rise in unemployment for new college grads. The study notes that employers may be hesitant to hire the 5.6% of fresh graduates who are currently unemployed, as it may be harder to teach certain skills from afar. NASA Administrator Jared Isaacman says the launch pad damage in Blue Origin's New Glenn rocket explosion may not be restored until 2028. The explosion happened Thursday during a hot fire test of the rocket in Cape Canaveral, Florida. Early today, we'll be right back after this quick break.
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1: The NFL's single-season sack leader is going Hollywood.
5: First down. Burrow, he's under pressure. He's sacked. And there it is. A record that has stood nearly a quarter of a century has a new leader.
1: Myles Garrett is joining the Rams thanks to a blockbuster trade between L.A. and the Browns. Garrett spent 9 seasons in Cleveland, where he became one of the best players in football. The Rams are sending the Browns their first-round pick in the 2027 draft, along with Pro Bowl edge rusher Jared Verse. Later Monday, in a move only Diana Rossini could have seen coming, the Patriots traded for star wide receiver A.J. Brown. Brown made 2 Pro Bowls and won a Super Bowl in his 4 years with the Eagles. The move reunites him with his former head coach, Mike Vrabel. And it is a long-awaited reunion in the Big Apple. Odell Beckham Jr. signed with the Giants, the team that drafted him back in 2014. The wide receiver hasn't played in the game since 2024, but he'll be reteamed with John Harbaugh, who coached him in Baltimore. Now from the turf to the clay, and the GOAT of tennis making her grand return. Jessie Kirsch has more on when you can see Serena Williams on the court for the first time in 4 years.
6: The tennis world is spinning. Serena Williams returning to the game nearly 4 years after her last professional match. The 44-year-old tennis icon posting this teaser video as she gears up to play professional doubles in London later this month. Back in 2022, fans thought Williams might be putting down her racket for good.
7: Is there any chance you'll reconsider?
8: I don't think so, but you never know. I don't know.
6: Williams turned pro in 1995 and dominated the sport for decades, winning 73 singles titles, including 23 majors. After stepping away from tennis, she started taking and promoting a GLP-1 weight loss drug through Roe, in which her husband had invested.
9: They say GLP-1s for weight loss is a shortcut. It's not. It's science.
6: Williams says the medication made her healthier than when she was competing.
10: I always say, oh my goodness, I wish this was available, you know, when I was on tour, because it really would have been able to help me a lot.
11: The key with taking a GLP-1 is you lose body mass and you can also lose muscle mass. You have to be an amazing tennis player, and you also have to put in the work to build muscle. That's why I think it's been helpful for her, but you have to put in the work.
6: Work tennis fans hope will keep Serena Williams serving up more thrills in the days to come. Jesse Kirsch, NBC News.
1: We thank you so much for being with me and watching early today. I'm Frances Rivera. Have a great Tuesday. We'll see you early Wednesday morning. For now, your news continues.
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0: Developing right now on Morning News Now, backing off this morning, the Trump administration signaling it's abandoning plans for that $1.8 billion anti-weaponization fund after days of fierce bipartisan backlash on Capitol Hill over the prospect of convicted January 6 rioters potentially scoring taxpayer-funded payouts. Now, Democrats pushing to block the fund for good.
1: Donald Trump should be ashamed of himself for even coming up with this corrupt scheme in the first place.
2: Do you believe that a temporary two-week hold by this president means anything? I have a bridge I want to sell you.
0: Meanwhile, voters across several states are casting their ballots in key primary elections. We'll tell you the races to watch and what is at stake. Also this morning, strikes and setbacks in the Middle East. Iranian media reporting Tehran has suspended peace talks with the U.S. over Israel's expanding military offensive in Lebanon. Now, new concerns that the efforts to end the war could be over. We'll bring you the latest. And a potential breakthrough that could save millions of lives. What we know about a vaccine for melanoma that could keep the cancer from coming back once it's treated. And oh, the horror, the genre known for jump scares and terrifying twists, bringing audiences back to the movies. We will unpack why so many of us are embracing fear, at least in our film choices. 50% of us are.
3: That's incredible. Real life is scary enough for me, so I'm good without the
0: Joe doesn't like
3: horror
0: a scary
3: movies.
0: Movie. I love it.
3: Anything that brings people to the theaters, I'm happy about. So we'll delve into that.
0: Man,
3: in a
0: incredible.
3: Bit.
0: Some of these are like YouTubers making these. It's crazy.
3: Unreal numbers.
0: Yeah.
3: All right. Good morning. Good to have you with us. I'm Joe Fryer.
0: And I'm Savannah Sellers. Thank you so much for starting your Tuesday with us. We are going to begin this morning in Washington with a rare reversal from the White House. President Trump appears to be backing off from that controversial anti-weaponization fund after a judge's order put it on hold.
3: The nearly $1.8 billion fund was created by the administration to send money to allies of the president, those he deemed, quote, victims of lawfare and weaponization during the Biden administration. This means the fund could have paid out taxpayer money to January 6th rioters. The news comes after rare and intense backlash from Republicans who threatened to team up with Democrats to block the fund. NBC News senior justice reporter Ryan Riley joins us now with the latest details on this. Ryan, good morning. So what do we know so far about why the White House is abandoning this fund? Is it a political decision? Is it a legal one? Is it a little of both?
4: I think a little of both is the best explanation there, because there had certainly been falls for this fund in court. But that decision really was only this two-week hold. This wasn't a final decision on the merits of whether or not this fund was legal. A judge just simply said, hey, for the next 2 weeks, we're going to put this on pause and you can't take any further action until I can further hear arguments and ultimately rule on whether or not this can move forward. And even that wouldn't have been a final decision. They could have appealed that. And so typically you've seen the Trump administration push back very hard against judges, especially a preliminary order like this that really wouldn't even delay this in the long term necessarily, or wouldn't hold this back in the long term. But now you sort of see them conceding to this. But I think that is what lawmakers are really going to press for. As you saw in some of those clips leading in, you've seen this pushback from lawmakers who don't necessarily think that you can trust what the Trump administration is saying here, given their efforts to put this forward on a more permanent basis.
0: Ryan, as you mentioned, this fund has generated this really rare bipartisan condemnation on Capitol Hill. Tell us what we're hearing from lawmakers.
4: Yeah, so lawmakers, even Republicans have said that this is something that they want something more on, because this has held up legislation from moving forward in D.C. And they basically want more commitment and something more firm to be able to say that this isn't going to move forward, because all that the statement from DOJ essentially said is that we'll abide by the court order going forward. And essentially that could mean many things. That could mean, hey, we're going to put this filing in this Friday and then we're going to appear in court next Friday. And while they did refer to the fund in the past tense, there wasn't anything definitive there saying we are not going to defend this fund altogether. We are going to concede its illegality and allow a court to more permanently enjoin us from moving forward. That wasn't the sort of definitive language that we saw. So we did see Senator Schumer lay out why he thinks they can't trust what the Trump administration is saying. Take a listen.
5: Trump is claiming that the slush fund is dead for now. But Democrats will not stop until it's well and truly buried and can never see the light of day.
4: And what's also interesting here is this all stopped because a January 6th prosecutor filed suit in the Eastern District of Virginia. There was actually another lawsuit filed by two additional January 6th prosecutors last night. Overall, that's the fifth lawsuit that's been filed against this, including two more in D.C. and another one in California. And so there is this pretty concerted effort to block this fund through a variety of means. That process is going to take a while to play out. And of course, these looming midterms could change everything altogether. So if the court process or any of these legal or any of these challenges from Congress just simply delay this for a few months, this could ultimately be something that could be blocked on a more permanent basis. But it really is that sort of 1-2 punch of the legislator and the judiciary blocking the efforts of the executive here.
3: Yeah, so Ryan, keeping in mind Schumer's skepticism there, what are the options Democrats would have to shut down the fund if it does come back? I mean, does it appear they have enough Republican support? Keeping in mind this is the Senate, you need a lot of consensus to push things through.
4: Yeah, exactly. And, you know, it depends sort of on the way that this moves forward on the Hill, because they're trying to get all of that money across the line to fund the government, to fund agencies. And so if they could, the Democrats could essentially bring up these amendments to try to force votes and try to force senators, especially on the Republican side, to take positions on this fund. It's just not something that is going to be particularly popular for the midterm elections. And that's something that even a Trump ally who advised Trump on January 6th matters conceded to me. This isn't something that is really going to be very popular. And so as it gets closer to the midterms, and especially as the Trump administration is facing a lot of these political headwinds, that's something that they think they can take advantage of, because there are just so many bad headlines, including the fact that one of the January 6th rioters, who is now serving the rest of his life in a state prison in Florida after being convicted of molesting two children, tried to threaten his victims with money he was expecting to receive from this type of fund. This has been something that January 6th rioters have wanted to come for a while, have seen coming down the pipeline for a while. And so every single one of those cases, and going forward, and every single one of those violent acts against officers is going to be a question of whether or not that's something that will be funded or will be paid out by taxpayer dollars.
3: Yeah, the TV political ads sort of write themselves there. All right, Ryan Riley, thanks so much. Appreciate it.
0: Well, voters in states dotted from coast to coast are heading to the polls this morning for several key primary races.
3: Some of the most anticipated contests are out west, where Californians will vote for their next governor in a race with no clear frontrunner. And in Los Angeles, a reality TV star is on the ballot to try and be the city's next leader.
0: NBC News political reporter Megan Leibowitz is here to break this all down for us. Megan, good morning. Let's start in California, which Joe just mentioned. Governor Gavin Newsom, he cannot run this year because of term limits, and there are these dozens of names on the ballot. Polling indicates a few are battling it out for the top two spots then in November's election. Set the scene for us.
6: Yeah, so polling indicates that there are a handful of candidates who are at the top of the pack right now and vying for those two spots to head over to those later elections. Now, among those candidates who are polling at the top include Javier Becerra. He is the former Health and Human Services Director during the Biden administration. You have billionaire activist Tom Steyer. Both Steyer and Becerra are progressives. And then you also have Steve Hilton. He is a former TV personality, and he is a Republican. Now, some of these race dynamics have been impacted by former Representative Eric Swalwell dropping out of the race following those sexual assault and misconduct allegations, which he had denied. Now, after he had dropped out of the race, Becerra in particular seemed to benefit from that in the polls. He rose much more in the polls compared to some of these other candidates as well. Now, Becerra, before he served as HHS secretary, he was previously California's attorney general. He also had previously served as a member of Congress. Steyer, meanwhile, has funneled more than $200 million into his campaign. He's a billionaire, and he's advocated for things like a billionaire tax, as well as a single-payer healthcare system. He's a progressive. And then Steve Hilton, he is a former Fox News host, and he also has President Trump's endorsement. So the way that it works with California's primary for this race is that, as you mentioned, there are literally dozens of candidates on the ballot, though there's the handful that have sort of risen to the front of it. The top two candidates who receive the most votes are going to then go on to the election this fall. That means that, in theory, it could be two Democrats who end up facing off against each other this fall. It could be a Democrat and a Republican. In theory, it could be two Republicans, though that seems fairly unlikely based on the way that polling has been shaping up. So regardless of party, we're going to see which top two candidates will ultimately proceed this fall.
3: And Megan, we're also watching the Los Angeles mayor's race. Karen Bass, the incumbent, is facing some primary challenges, including a reality TV star, one of the top contenders making a lot of national headlines. Tell us more about who she is up against.
6: Yeah, that's right. So Karen Bass is running for re-election. She has these two major primary challengers. On the left, she's being challenged by Nithya Raman. She is a city councilwoman, and she's a member of the Democratic Socialists of America. And then on the right, she's being challenged by Spencer Pratt. Now, he is a former cast member of the MTV show, the reality show The Hills. And he also, after the Palisades fires, his home had burned down in the fires. And he had sort of risen to some more prominence after that by speaking out against Mayor Bass and Gavin Newsom, Governor Gavin Newsom, arguing that they didn't do enough to prevent the fires or to stop the fires. So the way that it's going to work with this primary is that if one of these candidates wins a majority of the votes, and they would just simply immediately win to be the next mayor of L.A., if a candidate does not win the majority of the votes, which seems to be fairly likely because there are these three major contenders, then the top two vote getters would then move on again to the election this fall, guys.
7: Megan, a bunch of other primaries to watch tonight. Let's focus in on one of the races to watch in Iowa. And there's an open Senate seat after Senator Joni Ernst, a Republican, decided not to seek re-election. What are you watching for there?
6: Yeah, so this is an interesting seat because it's one of the seats that Democrats have their eyes on as a potential seat to flip on their way to trying to flip the Senate blue. So as you mentioned, Senator Joni Ernst is not running for re-election. And Republicans now really have coalesced behind Representative Ashley Hinson. But on the Democratic side, you have these two major candidates who are facing off against each other. You have progressive state Senator Zach Walls, and then you also have moderate state Representative Josh Turek. So Walls is supported by Senator Elizabeth Warren. He has also sort of tried to position himself as against the Democratic establishment. So, for example, he has said that he would vote against Senate Minority Leader Chuck Schumer to be the leader of Democrats in the Senate if Walls is ultimately elected. Meanwhile, Turek has positioned himself as a moderate. He's also a Paralympian, and he has pointed to his ability to win over some Republican-leaning parts of the state during his time as a state representative. So, you know, it's primaries like these that are interesting to watch because it'll give us a bit of an indication about which direction the party in a state is moving. Is the party moving more toward the center if they end up going with a moderate? Is the party moving more toward the left if you're going with a progressive? So we're going to hopefully get a little bit, some more clues about where the party is heading once we ultimately get these results, guys.
7: All right, Megan, thank you so much.
3: In overseas news, President Trump says Israel and Hezbollah have agreed to a de-escalation in violence. The president said he spoke with Israeli Prime Minister Benjamin Netanyahu and told him to call off an attack on the Lebanese capital of Beirut. He also said Hezbollah agreed to stop shooting. This intervention comes after Iran said on Monday it was suspending peace talks with the U.S. because of Israel's ongoing attacks on Lebanon and expanded ground invasion. The president initially denied talks were suspended, but then later told CNBC that he, quote, didn't care if they were over. Despite the announcement, Netanyahu said Israel would continue its attacks on southern Lebanon. NBC News chief foreign correspondent Richard Engel has the latest from Tel Aviv. Richard, good morning.
8: The war in Lebanon has now become a major stumbling block to reaching a peace deal between the U.S. and Iran, opening the Strait of Hormuz, lowering gas prices. President Trump personally intervening with what is widely reported as an angry call with Israel's Prime Minister Netanyahu. According to Axios, citing two U.S. officials, the call was full of expletives. President Trump telling Netanyahu that he's crazy, that he needs to cool things down, that he's being unappreciative, because Prime Minister Netanyahu has been escalating his war in Lebanon against the militant group Hezbollah, which is backed by Iran. Iran announced yesterday that it was calling off negotiations with the United States because of the war in Lebanon. Now, after this this angry phone call, which Israeli media is also reporting about, saying that it was tense but not personal, Hezbollah and Israel appear to have agreed somewhat to dial things back, with Prime Minister Netanyahu saying that he's not going to carry out direct strikes against Beirut, as he had threatened to do. But he says he will continue with military operations in southern Lebanon. Hezbollah says it will stop firing if Israel stops firing. So there potentially is some progress there, but it remains very fragile.
3: All right, Richard, thank you.
0: Well, a federal appeals court panel has blocked the Trump administration from banning 28 active duty transgender service members from the military. In a 2-1 ruling yesterday, the judges said those members must be allowed to continue serving while lawsuits over their dismissal are decided.
3: It's the latest legal challenge over a divisive policy that has forced out thousands of transgender troops and others and has left others in limbo. The Pentagon banned all trans troops from service last year. President Trump signed an executive order saying they had a, quote, radical gender ideology, which he claimed was harmful to military readiness. Now the appeals court says that likely violates their constitutional rights.
0: NBC News legal analyst Danny Savalos joins us now with more on this. Danny, good morning. Great to see you as always. So this ruling applies to this just over 24 service members, but does not apply here to active trans recruits trying to join the military, active recruits. Walk us through what's at the core of this particular case.
9: This was a very split decision. People already in the military are allowed to stay. Essentially, people seeking to join, that injunction is lifted and the ban is still in effect. It's about the Equal Protection Clause. Anytime a law or policy discriminates against a group of people, you have a potential Equal Protection Clause issue. But here's the irony. Not all groups are considered equal. If, for example, a law discriminated against Hispanic males of Ecuadorian descent, well, that includes me, that would be subject to the highest level of scrutiny called strict scrutiny. If, on the other hand, a law discriminated against fans of 1980s golden era professional wrestling, that would be me and
10: yes,
9: Joe.
10: Yeah.
9: Don't tell anyone. That is a group that is not entitled to the highest level of scrutiny. Instead, as long as the law has any rational basis, it is going to be upheld. So the key here is, was this about a medical condition or was it about an animus against a particular group? And what's amazing is the court said it really doesn't matter what class they're in. It fails every test. And we were taught in law school that lowest test, rational basis, the law almost always survives. And that's why this is a very significant holding.
3: The ruling won't go into effect right away because the court's giving the administration some time to review it. But does it feel like this issue is just destined for the Supreme Court at this point?
9: Yes. Procedurally, one of two things can happen right now. They can ask for an en banc hearing. So right now, you just have a panel of three circuit court judges who heard it. And if you lose at that level, you can ask, hey, we want the entire court to come in and hear this, the entire group of judges on this circuit. That's one option. And it's a very strategic choice you have to make. Do I feel better about my chances with the Supreme Court, or do I feel better about my chances with a full panel of this circuit court? And if you're the administration, you might feel like your chances are better up at the Supreme Court.
0: The plaintiffs in this case asked for this ruling really to be extended. Walk us through what it is that they're looking for and how you see that playing out.
9: This is called class certification. It's a vehicle, really a creation of American law, where if you have a group of people, you may be able to sue on behalf of thousands of people, where otherwise each individual lawsuit would be impossible for everyone to maintain. But you don't automatically get to declare, I want a class of all colorblind individuals in the United States who've been harmed by this policy. Instead, you have to prove to the court certain things, that the group has common enough claims that you can administrate it as a group and you won't be unfairly adjudicating one person's rights over another person's rights. So you can be certified as a class, but you have to prove to the court that you deserve it.
3: This isn't the first case brought against this Pentagon policy, but the attorney for the plaintiffs is saying there's a different sort of legal argument here. What's different this time around?
9: The key here is really animus. That's what the plaintiffs are alleging. They're alleging specifically that this policy was motivated by an animus, a dislike. It targeted people with gender dysphoria, or really, I should be specific, because gender dysphoria is the medical term. It targeted people with gender identity. identity issues. And that's the key. That's the key to this decision, is that the administration wanted to frame this as a medical condition, because that will help them create policy for the military. After all, if I don't have legs, sadly, I can't serve in the military because I can't do certain things. But there, instead, the court said, no, this wasn't about a medical condition. This was about an animus, a dislike, targeting a group based on their identity.
0: All right, Danny Savalas, thank you.
9: Thank you.
3: A North Carolina police officer caught on camera repeatedly punching a woman during an arrest is now facing assault charges. That officer was fired from the force after the video went viral. NBC's George Solis has more on the story and a warning. Some of the images in this report are disturbing.
10: The former North Carolina police officer caught on camera repeatedly punching a woman has been charged with assault. This doorbell video shows the moment that officer, now identified as 22-year-old Carson Hyder, pushes 34-year-old Cherie Moore to the ground before unleashing a barrage of punches. As he strikes her, a second officer can be seen running into the frame to intervene. Moore is eventually placed in handcuffs and can be heard asking for mental health care and pleading for officers to call her father.
11: I'm not on my medication. Call my daddy.
10: It's unclear what happened in the moments leading up to the encounter, which happened just outside Charlotte. Her family telling us this photo shows Moore's bloodied face. According to court documents obtained by NBC News, Moore was arrested for breaking or entering, resisting arrest, and assaulting a government official, accused of grabbing and ripping Hyder's uniform. The resisting arrest and assault charges have been dropped. Hyder was fired over the weekend after video of the arrest went viral. The police chief saying officers were conducting a criminal investigation in the area when they encountered a suspicious female.
12: The actions taken by one of our officers during that encounter are disturbing and inappropriate.
10: Hyder turned himself in this morning and was later released on bond. Records reviewed by NBC News show Moore and Hyder have a history. Just last year, Moore pled guilty to resisting arrest in a separate case that also involved Hyder.
13: The family has retained the services of civil rights attorney Ben Crump, who in a statement said, "No person in crisis should ever be subjected to this kind of treatment by those sworn to protect and serve."
3: Thank you, George.
13: Back to you.
0: Well, Los Angeles County Court has granted pop superstar Sabrina Carpenter a temporary restraining order against an alleged stalker who tried to enter her house. Carpenter filed the request on Friday. She claims the suspect, it's 31-year-old William Applegate, had been watching her home since April. According to court documents, it escalated on May 23rd when Applegate allegedly tried to forcibly enter Carpenter's L.A. home. NBC News was unable to find contact information for Applegate, and it is not clear if he has a lawyer. Police submitted a case for trespassing and other allegations from that May 23rd incident. A court hearing is scheduled for June 18th.
3: Let's get a check now on your Morning News Now weather.
0: Yeah, meteorologist Andrea Romero is tracking the risk of severe weather from Texas up to the Northern Plains. Andrea, good morning.
14: Good morning, Savannah and Joe. And we will be talking about this severe weather that will be impacting the nation's heartland for the next couple of days. In fact, this morning we are tracking some storms here moving on through parts of Oklahoma into Kansas this morning. And these central storms will continue to develop today. We're expecting areas of heavy rain extending from parts of New Mexico all the way up to North Dakota, with the severe risk mainly concentrated today over the Northern Plains. Tomorrow, that flood risk will be mostly over parts of western Texas into parts of eastern New Mexico, with severe storms again possible into the Dakotas. And that's all due to those frontal systems that will be interacting with all that tropical moisture in that area. And as we can see, the severe threat today will be focused mostly in parts of Nebraska into the Dakotas. Damaging hail will be the main risk, with hail 2-inch in diameter possible. Wind gusts are also possible, 60 miles per hour, and a few possible tornadoes. As far as rainfall forecast through tomorrow, we can see that bullseye of precipitation that will be falling over parts of eastern New Mexico and parts of western Texas. Especially the main concern will be in those burn scar areas, those steeper terrain where we can see see some flash flooding developing in that location. But we can see that we do have that marginal risk of flash flooding also extending all the way from Houston into Miami, the eastern coast of Florida. As far as the temperatures, we have a mixed bag. We have some below average temperatures along the mid-Atlantic coast, above average along the northern tier, warmer temperatures in the northwest. But that's going to be trending warmer as we head throughout the week into the eastern part of the country, where we're going to be ending the week possibly with temperatures in the 90s here in New York City. So it's going to be warming up.
15: I'll take it.
2: Me too. Totally. Me too.
14: Exactly. Right.
15: Thanks, Andrew. Appreciate it. Much more to come here on Morning News Now. Later this hour, developing news out of Ukraine. Russia launching a series of drone and missile attacks on several key cities. We will bring you the latest.
16: Up first, though, after the break, a race against time for crews in Laos working to rescue two men still missing in a flooded cave. We'll have an update next.
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3: We're back now with international news. Rescue teams are still racing to find the two men trapped in that cave in Laos after five others were rescued. And now there are new signs the two might be alive. NBC News international correspondent Janice Mackey-Frayer has the latest.
4: The rescue is focusing on two men still missing 12 days after entering the cave. Divers using ropes to rappel down deep shafts, with another team exploring holes for new ways to get into the cave, but finding even bigger risks. Josh Richards was one of the divers.
5: The two tunnels that were there are so razor sharp that they couldn't drop down. So it's those kind of risks, dropping into holes where you know literally nothing, because no one has ever done it before.
4: When they were in there, they also heard noises, scraping sounds deep inside the cave. A knock on the rock with a hammer, returning a noise that wasn't an echo.
5: I just couldn't pin down what this noise was that I could hear. It wasn't a consistent noise either, and it wasn't an echo.
4: Weather remains a problem. With torrential rain slowing the search, the plan, according to rescuers, to drain the cave system so they can reach chambers beyond where five men were already found. Lower water levels inside over the weekend allowed four of them to crawl out over 800 feet on their own a day after the first survivor was freed by divers. The head of the operation, emotional, telling NBC News, "We have only the equipment we brought with us, but I think we did it here."

0: drone and missile attack has killed at least 20 people, injured more than 150 people. In the eastern city of Dnipro, regional officials now say an 8-year-old boy was pulled from the rubble. In the capital of Kyiv, at least 5 people were killed and 65 injured. And now to Mexico, riot police fired tear gas during a teacher rally. The teachers' union has called for salary raises and the reversal of pension laws. They marched towards the city's famed Zocalo Plaza, which will be the center of a lot of World Cup fan activity. The union has also threatened to protest during the World Cup next week when it all kicks off. And finally to Poland, where apparently the living is easy and the loving is free. Tourists can now once again board the 666 bus and take the highway to hell. You guys, that is a single L, a popular beachside resort. Now, religious groups have objected to the title of this bus. It is back in action. You can go rock out to some AC/DC and get a tan on the Baltic coast. Guys?
1: At least it's
2: fine. I'm into it.
1: Yeah.
2: Thanks, Molly. Thanks,
0: Savannah, let's go.
2: Yeah. Love it. See you there, girl. All right, closer to home. Mexican law enforcement officials have discovered an elaborate cross-border tunnel into the United States. This one is between Tijuana and San Diego along the border. Investigators say the tunnel is about 3 football fields long and includes a track system. Reporter Jeanette Quezada from NBC San Diego has the details.
3: This is video NBC7 obtained from the Mexican District Attorney's Office of the operation conducted Sunday on the Mexican side of the border. Federal agents discovered a tunnel they say is nearly 3 football fields long. It includes lighting, ventilation, and a sliding mechanism that connects both sides of the border, according to Mexican authorities. Dr. Andres Sumano, who's an expert in public policy, says these tunnels are benefiting criminal organizations on both sides of the border since the 90s.
4: They are still using these types of tunnels, and the Baja Cali region, it's still the epicenter of synthetic drug trafficking.
3: Mexican authorities say with the help of security agencies, they carried out a search warrant in a Tijuana home for a violation of federal law involving weapons, explosives, and health laws. Once Mexican authorities accessed the property, they found it was operating as a possible storage facility for the trafficking of weapons, explosives, and drugs, adding that the tunnel possibly connects to a known San Diego street. The Department of Homeland Security confirmed to NBC7 they are conducting a criminal investigation involving an underground tunnel in Otay Mesa, but didn't confirm if the business on Roll Avenue is connected.
5: Right where we are standing, we can actually see several agents in front of one of the storefronts in that area. We can also see that that area has been taped off.
3: Experts say, given the political climate, this is an important find since the U.S. government has been asking Mexico to crack down on drug trafficking. Homeland Security investigations told NBC7 they are not providing additional details to protect the integrity of the ongoing investigation.
2: Our thanks to Jeanette Quezada for that report. By the way, not the first underground tunnel discovered in that area. Back in 2022, a drug tunnel 1,800 feet long was discovered connecting a home in Tijuana to a warehouse in San Diego that held an estimated $25 million in drugs. Well, coming up on Morning News Now, a potential breakthrough in the fight against cancer. A new kind of vaccine showing promising results in keeping melanoma from coming back. Our Dr. Azar is here with what patients should know.
6: And also, it's being called scanxiety. We're going to unpack the stress that comes before and after those dreaded medical tests, what you can do about it, your weekly check-in after the break.
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8: We are back with a possible breakthrough in the fight against melanoma, the deadliest form of skin cancer. This year, more than 110,000 Americans are expected to be diagnosed.
9: Now, while melanoma makes up just about 1% of skin cancers, it causes the majority of skin cancer deaths. Well, now, a new personalized vaccine is showing promising results, not to prevent melanoma, but to help keep the cancer from coming back after it's already been treated.
8: NBC News medical contributor Dr. Natalie Azar joins us now with more on this. So let's reiterate that point here. It is not about preventing. It is about keeping it from coming back. Yeah. So walk us through how we think it works, what the clinical trials are showing us.
10: This data is so exciting. So just to put everything into perspective, this is a phase two. They're doing the phase three. And what that means is that we got to get to that end stage, right, before we're going to see this hit the market. But these are such exciting results. How does this work? The vaccine, the personalized tumor vaccine, is the most amazing thing in the world to me scientifically. It's basically preventing recurrence of a cancer that's already recurred by taking the tumor after someone has had it surgically resected, and then they identify all of these unique, basically this like molecular footprint on that tumor, and they make a vaccine for that footprint. They give it back to the patient, so the patient's T cells, these are these immune cells that can naturally kill viruses and cancer cells, can basically kill any tumor cells that are remaining and kind of like go travel throughout your bloodstream to basically find any lingering cancer cells that could be there and kill them before they basically start tumor regrowth.
9: Wow, just incredible. Yeah. Okay, so meant for people then who had melanoma and are worried about it coming back, and when could they start using this?
10: So as I said, because it's in the phase two right now, which is really exciting, but they're already doing the phase three on about 1,000 patients, they are going, I think that they're going to be able to release those results. Actually, they're calculating the results right now. They should be able to release those results in about a couple of months. So we actually could see something like this before year's end. And we've been highly anticipating these mRNA vaccines, especially for melanoma, but it's also being used in other cancers as well.
8: Let's talk about that because we had just the great news we were talking about yesterday with the mRNA vaccine helping out with pancreatic cancer. Yep. So is there a theory that something like this, the specific thing we're talking about right now with melanoma, could also help with other cancers?
10: Absolutely. Breast cancer is another place where this technology is having its moment, if you will. And there are multiple different types of cancer vaccines. Some, like in this case, it's called a personalized vaccine because you are literally taking the person's tumor and making the vaccine unique to their, you know, tumor footprint. But there are other ways of doing this, basically saying calling it something like an off-the-shelf vaccine, meaning that there are certain, you know, proteins that so many cancers express that you can just make a blanket cancer vaccine for almost any type of cancer. And I just, you know, to put a fine point on it, this is mRNA technology, right? I mean, I think most people will remember what that means from the COVID vaccine era. mRNA technology has been around for decades, and we really saw this accelerated movement after the COVID-19 vaccine to see what other kinds of applications could be in place for something like this. And this is just a beautiful example. Again, these results have been sort of percolating for quite some time. So it's really exciting, you know, to see these results done by my colleagues at NYU. So have a little
8: shout out
10: to them. Very, very proud.
9: It's amazing. I mean, how big of a deal is this? Especially like Joe just mentioned, it's our second day we're reporting on what seems like a pretty big breakthrough when it comes to cancer treatment.
10: So what I think is so exciting about this is that I think when we first started having immunotherapy, and by the way, the patients in this trial got their personalized vaccine alongside standard of care, which is something called immunotherapy, which is also a way to harness the body's own immune system to attack cancer cells. When immunotherapy first came on board, it changed the landscape, right? We moved away from just chemotherapy to these very precise ways of treating tumors, again, using your body's own immune system with a lot less toxicity. But immunotherapy is not without its own toxicities. And when you start layering immunotherapy on top of immunotherapy on top of chemo, patients can really have a problem with the treatment. These personalized vaccines are much better tolerated. You're getting a vaccine. You may have a little like a flu-like illness or something like that. So as an adjunct to standard of care and maybe something that might, you know, I don't know that we'll ever lose chemo and immunotherapy completely, but it's just such a beautiful way of treating these cancers, really using the science to treat these cancers rather than just like, you know, a carpet bomb, which is basically how we describe chemotherapy, where you're you're wiping out everything bad, but you're wiping out everything good as well.
8: Another tool to help us out.
10: Absolutely.
8: Dr. Azar, thank you so much. Appreciate
4: it. Great to have you. Well, it's time now for our weekly mental health check-in. This week, we've got important info for parents on modeling phone behavior.
8: Plus, horror films taking over Hollywood. So why are so many people embracing fear for entertainment?
4: And for more, let's bring in doctor. We have to ask a doctor what's wrong with us. Right. Before, let's bring in Dr. George James. He's a licensed therapist and the author of I Give Myself Permission. He joins us now to make sense of it all. Dr. James, it's always great to have you with us. So let's start on this new guidance for families about phone use. It's really about parents who are being urged to put their cell phones away. This is coming out of Sweden. They say phone time is affecting their kids' well-being. What's that link here? And what are maybe some habits that parents could work on at home?
6: Good morning, Savannah. Yes, what we found out is actually something that we probably should have known for a while, that the behavior that parents have actually influence the behavior of our children. So if you have heavy phone use and you're doing that around your children, they might want to now use their phones or devices a lot. And so it's really recommended that parents maybe go a little less with their phones, or maybe have phone-free zones, or just really be able to have more family time, dinner time, or even keep your kids from having their phones at night. So being able to model that behavior and have that in the household can really be effective.
8: Let's look at something we might experience at some point, and it's the stress that can come with an upcoming medical test and waiting for the results. You used to have to wait for a phone call. Now so much of it is done online and on apps. But talk about why this can be so emotionally challenging and what advice you give to people who are dealing with what we're calling scanxiety.
6: Yeah, you know, scanxiety, Joe, is really the fear of being able to go to have an exam or a scan. It makes complete sense that you're worried that about what the result might be. And unfortunately, for some people, that means they don't even go to the doctor or have the exam or scan. I would encourage you to still do it, but also do the things that can be helpful. Talk to your doctor about your worries or fears. Be able to talk to friends and family. Take some breaks for yourself. Practice self-care, but really do what you need to do and go through it and know that when you get the exam or scan that you can then figure out what you need to do next. Don't avoid it and get some help and support.
4: Good advice there. Okay. All right. Let's talk about these horror movies. So they're having a moment. I've always loved a scary movie, but it seems like people are like newly fans here because of these huge opening weekends that we're seeing. One called Backrooms. We also, of course, saw Sinners and Weapons. They ended up winning 5 Oscars between them. Sometimes, of course, tough to watch, but experts say they actually might be helpful for our mental health. So tell us about this.
6: So, Savannah, this is where you and I are different, right? I avoid these movies, but I know lots of people do love these movies. And it does a few things for people. For some people, it helps them to understand, like, what's possible. Like, it makes them think about the worst-case scenario, what are people like, and actually helps them to understand the psyche of other folks. But then it also helps them to think about what they would do in a dangerous situation. And for some people, if they're anxious or overwhelmed, it gives them a place to focus that anxiety. They're worrying about what's happening. You know, some people will say, why did you do that? Or why did you go there? Yeah. It helps them to like focus on that person or thing and not themselves. So it can really be a break from their worries and their anxiety and be helpful overall. I'm going to find a comedy. I'm going to do something else. Yeah. But you can find a horror movie, and that will be perfectly fine.
8: Right. Like, is it like training for if a serial killer is coming after
4: you? I was just going to say, after a scary movie sometimes with my friends, I'll be like, what would you do if blah, blah, blah, blah. And it's like, I don't know, maybe I
8: they always make the wrong choice, too. We should be clear. It's like, wait, why are you doing that? No,
6: go
8: the
6: left,
8: other way.
6: Right.
8: Yeah.
6: Come on.
4: It does also make you grateful. Like, you know what? Like, I'm not stuck in this maze thing in back rooms. Yeah. Can't
8: there
4: be that bad.
8: I'm with you. Comedy. That's what we want.
4: Dr. George James, thank you so much.
6: Thank you.
8: Coming up, the race to Wall Street, 2 AI giants competing to be the first to go public.
4: The latest filing and what it could mean for the industry. You're watching Morning News Now.
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11: 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Nice, right?

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2: We're back with the race to get to Wall Street, a battle between two of the world's largest artificial intelligence firms. Anthropic, the maker of Claude AI, officially filed for an initial public offering yesterday. The company wants to beat its chief rival, OpenAI, which created ChatGPT, to the stock market.
3: Now the Securities and Exchange Commission will review the filing, which came earlier than some market analysts expected. Both AI companies, which have multi-billion dollar values, were previously expected to begin trading later this year.
2: Well, on this, let's bring in Brooke DePalma. She is a senior reporter and on-air correspondent for Yahoo Finance. Brooke, good to have you with us. And most of the details in the filing are confidential right now, but what do we know?
4: Right. Most of the details are confidential right now. But what we do know is that this allows sort of the company to work behind closed doors with regulators to sort of highlight, okay, what are some regulation risks? What exactly does the revenue look like? Just how much are we willing to disclose? And as you noted, this is really a competition that is amping up even more so on Wall Street. And so this allows Anthropic to iron out all these details behind closed doors so that its biggest competitor, OpenAI, doesn't know any of these details prior to that debut. But eventually we will get those details. They do need to file them about 15 days before they start what it's called an IPO roadshow, essentially just going around trying to get investor interest to come on ahead of that big IPO date. And eventually that should happen about later on this year. It takes about 1 to 3 months within this filing to sort of play out here.
3: Explain what it would mean for Anthropic if they beat OpenAI to the market.
4: Right. Well, this did come as a surprise. We weren't expecting to hear Anthropic filing this early. We were expecting to hear over the past few weeks from OpenAI, from the maker of ChatGPT. And this is already bad news because just last week we got a new $65 billion funding round for Anthropic. That brought the valuation to about $960 billion. Now that surpassed OpenAI's about $860 billion valuation. So it almost feels like OpenAI is already falling behind. And one analyst put it at Wedbush's Dan Ives, that this really does open the floodgates. There's only so much capital that's flooding into Wall Street right now for these sort of AI investments. And if you think that, say, Anthropic goes public first, will investors then jump on that bandwagon first? Then will OpenAI go public? And maybe the interest will already be set in one place. We also have SpaceX as Elon Musk company into the competition as well.
2: You mentioned that $960 billion valuation. I can't help but think of the dot-com bubble. And we had all these companies with these sky-high valuations, but at the end of the day, it was a challenge to bring in revenue. So how do these companies make money?
4: Right. And exactly how is their model maybe different from somebody else? Really, what it comes down to is right now, Anthropic is one of the costlier subscription models for their max plan. It does cost a customer, an everyday person like you and me, about $100 per month. That's quite significant. On top of that, too, they do have more institutional customers. So think Netflix and Uber. They're paying currently to use Claude Code. That's their coding assistant. And on top of that, too, they're also paying to provide tokens. I don't know if you guys have heard that concept of token maxing for employees, but they essentially provide tokens to their employees. They're encouraged to then use these tokens. And we've even heard reports that employees are using so many tokens that then it's more so than what the company initially anticipated. So that's another source of revenue as well.
3: When this does eventually happen, it goes public, what are investors looking at here?
4: Well, they're definitely looking at margins. I mean, these are very costly to operate. On top of that, too, we want to understand how exactly they're building out this data center, the infrastructure needed in order to run these sort of models and ultimately then make that revenue. Also, what exactly is the path to profitability? How exactly do you continue to make money in this sort of very costly environment?
2: Real quickly here, how could going public just change the experience for people using Anthropic?
4: Well, the free trial maybe not be as open as what we had initially expected. You know, essentially they need to make money at the end of the day. They're held to now analyst targets. And so maybe that free tier won't be as open. Maybe they need to subscribe or pay in order to get more access. I think that for the everyday person is what could come out as the most, opportunity at the end of the day.
2: All right. Brooke De Palma, good to have you with us and walk us through this. We appreciate it.
3: Thank you. Well, the South Korean boy band BTS is back out and on tour, and fans are going to great lengths to try to get tickets here. As you probably know, they are this international sensation, and they are currently on a massive comeback tour that could generate historic revenue. But those tickets, not easy to come by. Some fans, they're popularly known as the BTS Army, are so eager they're even turning to a higher power for help. NBC News correspondent Jesse Kirsch has more on this global K-pop craze.
5: In this Taiwanese temple, these young women are praying to the Taoist god of love and marriage. They're searching for a match, all right, but not with a life partner. These worshippers are looking for BTS concert tickets. The K-pop sensation is on its long-awaited world tour.
6: We are BTS!
5: The first time the whole group is together in 4 years, after South Korea's mandatory military service briefly kept them apart. Across Asia and Europe, they're often visiting just one city per country. Meanwhile, North America is getting plenty of love, with stops in 10 U.S. cities. And in Mexico last month,
7: son maravillosos, son muy talentosos.
5: All of this as BTS picks up some new hardware, too. At last week's American Music Awards, BTS winning Artist of the Year, the group beating out Taylor Swift, Justin Bieber, and Bad Bunny. But for all the global accolades, some fans are wondering if the group's moving further away from the K in their K-pop roots.
8: I just would have liked to see this album go back to singing in Korean.
5: The band says its latest album is an homage to Korean culture, named after a famous Korean folk song, Arirang, that some call the unofficial national anthem.
9: So I think the only consensus we had after the military was that we all are rooted in Korea.
5: Plenty of fans certainly seem to be all in, asking for a little divine intervention. Hoping to light it up like dynamite at a concert soon. Jesse Kirsch, NBC News.
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0: Welcome back. Finally, this hour, as high school graduations are getting underway across the country, one principal in Texas who went viral last year for giving his students encouragement on their next steps is now getting some of his own.
1: He has a tradition of writing a personalized letter with a dollar bill inside each graduating senior's diploma. Reporter Wayne Carter from NBC Dallas shows us how students are finding a way to repay him.
2: While we're waiting for our final graduates, let's recognize a few groups joining us today in the auditorium.
3: That's Summit High School principal Jason Mutter.
4: He has such a close connection to us that he knows what we're doing and he's there to support us.
3: You may not remember his name, but you probably remember the gift he gave every graduate last May.
5: He wrote 443 letters, I think. That took time, and each note was very detailed.
3: Tucked inside every diploma was a dollar. To commit an act of kindness and a handwritten note personalized to each student. This year, another stack of dollar bills from his own bank account, another stack of letters from his heart, another group of teens feeling the love of their high school principal.
6: He does it because he cares. He did it because he loves us and he cares. And I think this, like, would just be such a surprise, such a welcome surprise to him.
3: Surprise him, they did, in the middle of the graduation.
7: We have a surprise for you. Over the past few days, we got every senior to write you a letter in return.
3: Nearly 500 18-year-olds juggling finals, work, family, pulled off a campus-wide coup.
5: I have mine right here. He says, Dana Man. That's what they call me. That's my nickname, Dana Man.
8: Andrea, said, thank you for being an important piece of our girls' track program.
9: He said, thank you so much for your leadership. You've showed a great example of what it likes to excel.
3: And their words back to the principal.
8: Coach Mutt, you are the light of our school. Thank you so much for always believing in me. And
6: in meeting you, I gained a leader, a role model, and most importantly, a friend.
10: You've shown me what a great leadership looks like, and I definitely want to be a principal like you.
3: We wish this story ended here, but life doesn't always tie up neatly in a bow.
8: I did not know at all because he showed up and had a smile on his face. When I found out through my mom on Facebook, I was heartbroken for him.
3: The man who never misses a student's game, competition, or dance was dealing with pain from an even bigger love in his life. His wife, Ginny, diagnosed with cancer and fighting all school year, the family dealing with it silently.
6: I was so shocked that the fact that that was going on and I had no idea because you wouldn't see it.
3: The class of 2026 asked his wife, Ginny, and their twin daughters to show up graduation day, the class showering them in the same love their principal gives day to day.
11: How you doing?
12: Overwhelmed.
11: Yeah?
12: Really overwhelmed. Just the fact that students took the time to pour back into me. They didn't have to do that, right? They're the ones that should be celebrating, and today is their day. And to take that time and show some kind of appreciation to me was just phenomenal.
0: Oh, just so sweet. Our thanks to Wayne Carter for that story. And how about this? That senior class has received a total of $14 million in scholarships.
1: On top of all that, the principal's twin girls graduate from college this week as his wife is undergoing another round of chemotherapy. He's got a lot of reading to do. Some 500 cards to read to boost his spirits all along the way.
0: Oh, my gosh. But he's an incredible dad alongside principal.
1: I have no doubt about it. All right. That is going to do it for this hour of Morning News Now.
0: Stay with us, though. The news continues right now. Good morning. Thank you for starting your day with us. I'm Savannah Sellers.
1: I'm Joe Fryer right now on Morning News Now. Funding denied. The Trump administration appears to be backing off its controversial $1.8 billion so-called anti-weaponization fund. Comes after a rare backlash from Senate Republicans teaming up with Democrats to block the measure, fund that could have compensated those who took part in the January 6th attack on the Capitol. Also, it's another primary day in several states, votes that could have ripple effects ahead of the midterms. We've got the latest from Washington and beyond. TV turmoil, a staff meeting at CBS turning into a fiery confrontation over the future of legendary news magazine 60 Minutes. Veteran correspondent Scott Pelley questioning CBS News leadership, even accusing them of, quote, murdering the program following a massive shakeup of the show's staff. The latest fallout and whether the flagship news magazine can survive the changes. Back in action, all-time tennis great Serena Williams announcing she is returning to the court for the first time in 4 years. The 23-time Grand Slam champ set to compete in London. Reaction ahead on her highly anticipated return. And Broadway buzz, the Tony Awards are this weekend, and a show called The Ballesters is up for 5 Tonys, including Best Play. Later this hour, we're going to go one-on-one with one of its stars, stage legend Richard Thomas. The former star of The Waltons will join us live as he looks forward to Broadway's biggest night. Could be saying we're saying, good morning, John Boy. I don't know if you know that reference.
0: I know.
1: It is The Waltons. It goes way, way back. So we'll get into that in a little
0: bit. Exciting before the Tonys.
1: Exactly.
0: Too.
1: Let's begin this hour with a dramatic shift from the White House. The Trump administration appears to be backing down from that nearly $1.8 billion so-called anti-weaponization fund.
0: President Trump created that fund to compensate people he says were unfairly prosecuted by the Biden administration. It has been slammed by Democrats as a slush fund for Trump's allies and also received opposition from the president's own party. NBC News senior White House correspondent Gabe Gutierrez joins us with the details. Gabe, good morning.
11: This came after unusually intense pushback from Republicans who threatened to revolt in the Senate over this controversial plan that could have paid out taxpayer money to January 6th rioters. This morning, a rare reversal. The Trump administration appearing to back off plans for its $1.8 billion so-called anti-weaponization fund after a judge's order put it on hold. The Department of Justice saying it disagrees strongly but will abide by the court's ruling. And President Trump telling ABC News if a court doesn't allow it, and right now a court hasn't held up, what can you do?
13: Donald Trump should be ashamed of himself for even coming up with this corrupt scheme in the first place.
11: Democrats called it a slush fund for Trump allies, but there was unusually fierce opposition from Republicans. Some even threatened to team up with Democrats to block it.
14: I do think that the best way to handle it is if the administration decides to shut it down themselves.
11: President Trump had defended the fund, created to compensate people he says were unfairly prosecuted by the Biden administration.
15: These were people that were weaponized and really treated brutally by a system that was so corrupt.
11: But the bipartisan condemnation included a closed-door clash between acting Attorney General Todd Blanche and GOP senators.
16: This is just stupid on stilts.
11: Amid concerns, the fund could be used to pay January 6th rioters.
17: It's deeply offensive to me that you could have a fund that could even possibly compensate people who assaulted police officers or vandalized the Capitol on January 6th.
11: Democrats are skeptical the administration is abandoning the idea for the fund entirely and are pushing a bill to officially ban it.
18: I'm glad to see some of our Republican colleagues speak out on this, but there's a simple way to stop this and stop it for good and prohibit any future entertaining of even the idea of this kind of a slush fund at taxpayer expense.
11: With Congress back in session this week, the controversy over the fund had threatened to torpedo the bill Republicans are trying to push through Congress to pay for ICE and Border Patrol through the end of Trump's term. Acting Attorney General Todd Blanche is likely to be grilled about the fund and whether the administration is dropping it for good when he testifies on Capitol Hill later today. Joan Savannah.
0: All right, Gabe, thank you.
1: Several key primary races are happening across the country today. In California, voters are heading to the polls this morning to choose the state's next governor. That's because two-term Governor Gavin Newsom is leaving office at the end of the year. So far, none of the candidates lining up to succeed him has really captured the attention of voters. Not the case in the Los Angeles mayoral race, where reality TV star Spencer Pratt is one of the top contenders to be the city's next leader, challenging incumbent Karen Bass. NBC News correspondent Liz Kreutz has been following the race closely, joins us from L.A. with the latest. Liz, good morning.
19: Hey, Joe, good morning to you. Spencer Pratt has certainly made a name for himself in this race. It's really been centered on three key issues: frustration over homelessness, the fire recovery, and a large decline in Hollywood production here. And the latest polls show it could be anyone's game to head to a runoff with current Mayor Karen Bass just a few points ahead of Pratt and her fellow Democrat, Nithya Raman.
20: This morning, voters gearing up for a key primary day. Razor-tight races across the country and all eyes on California.
21: Now this is a story all about how...
20: In the final hours of a contest fit for Hollywood, the Los Angeles mayor race where reality star Spencer Pratt...
22: I say things that I feel.
20: With the help of viral AI campaign ads made by his supporters, has gained late traction in his long shot bid.
23: We all have the experience living in this city.
20: Pratt, who is a registered Republican but running with no party affiliation, entered the race after losing his home in the Palisades fire last year. He's trying to unseat incumbent Democratic Mayor Karen Bass, who faced intense criticism for her handling of that disaster.
24: It was one of the worst moments of my life. To not be here when my city needed me.
20: They're also facing City Councilwoman Nithya Raman.
25: I just don't think Spencer Pratt is any good for LA. He is an influencer. He is a reality TV star.
26: Definitely voting for Pratt.
20: Why is that?
26: Because I'm voting for change.
20: Californians are also choosing the next leader of the nation's most populous state. Nearly 60 candidates are running to succeed Governor Gavin Newsom. The crowded race becoming even more muddled after former Congressman Eric Swalwell dropped out following sexual assault allegations, which he denies. Democratic politician Javier Becerra, currently in the lead, with billionaire investor and climate activist Tom Steyer, also a Democrat, and right-wing political commentator Steve Hilton tracking closely behind. And there are other major races today in six primary states, from Iowa, where Democrats are battling it out, hoping to win a Senate seat in the traditionally Republican state this fall, to an unusual race in New Jersey, where GOP rep Tom Kaine has disappeared from the public eye for months, leaving Republicans worried they may eventually lose his key congressional seat, all setting the stage for midterm elections that could shift the balance of power in Washington.
19: Now, as for that race in New Jersey, Congressman Kaine has said he is addressing a personal medical issue and that he will return once recovered, but he has offered no other details. Meanwhile, here in California, there's also several notable House races to watch, including in San Francisco, where voters are deciding who will take over Speaker Emerita Nancy Pelosi's seat when she retires after nearly 40 years in Congress. Joe.
1: A busy night ahead. Liz, thank you.
27: Well, in international news, President Trump says Israel and Hezbollah have agreed to de-escalate their conflict in Lebanon after he spoke with Israeli Prime Minister Netanyahu and Hezbollah intermediaries. He said both sides agreed to, quote, stop shooting. The intervention comes after Iran said it was suspending peace talks with the U.S. because of Israel's intensifying ground invasion of Lebanon. Despite the announcement, Netanyahu said Israel would continue its attacks in the south. NBC News Chief Foreign Correspondent Richard Engel has the latest from Tel Aviv. Richard, good morning.
28: The war in Lebanon is increasingly an obstacle to reaching a peace deal between the U.S. and Iran. President Trump reportedly had a very tense phone call with Prime Minister Netanyahu, full of expletives. Israeli media is reporting it, describing it as not personal, but tough.
29: Thousands of government supporters rallied in Tehran overnight. Not against the latest exchanges of fire with the U.S., but Israel's intensifying war in Lebanon, which has become the main sticking point, blocking a peace deal with Iran. While President Trump continues to push for a deal that could lower gas prices, Iran announced via state media that it suspended negotiations with Trump to open the Strait of Hormuz until the war in Lebanon is included in the agreement. The U.S. says talks with Iran are still happening. President Trump already brokered a ceasefire between Israel and Hezbollah in Lebanon in April, but it has not been holding. Israeli forces are now pushing deeper into Lebanon, sending thousands of civilians into their cars yesterday to escape Israel's advance. Hezbollah, which is backed by Iran, has been launching rockets at civilians in northern Israel and using drones to attack Israeli troops. President Trump said on Truth Social that he called Prime Minister Netanyahu and communicated indirectly with Hezbollah, writing, they agreed that all shooting will stop, that Israel will not attack them, and they will not attack Israel. Axios, citing two sources, reports President Trump exploded on the call with Netanyahu, cursing, calling him crazy, and accusing the Prime Minister of ingratitude. Netanyahu's office and the White House haven't commented on the Axios report. Netanyahu agreed to pause attacks on the Lebanese capital, Beirut, but said in a statement the Israeli military will continue operating as planned in southern Lebanon. A Hezbollah leader said the group would stop shooting if Israel stops fighting across the country. not the same terms. So a broader peace deal still appears elusive.
28: Israel offered more evidence this morning that it has no intention of slowing down its war in southern Lebanon, issuing what it described as urgent warnings for civilians in southern Lebanon to leave parts of the area.
27: All right, Richard, thank you. Well, let's continue this conversation with Elise Labit. She's the host of Cosmopolitics on Substack. Elise, good to have you with us. So let's start with that phone call that Richard just outlined there between President Trump and Israeli Prime Minister Netanyahu. Well, it wasn't confirmed by either side. How frustrated do you think the Trump administration is with Israel about what's happening in Lebanon, particularly if it continues to threaten peace hopes with Iran?
2: Well, guys, I think the terms of the call and what was said on the call is a little bit in dispute, the actual expletives that were used. But it's pretty clear that, you know, what the Israelis are doing, kind of linking the whole war with Iran to what's going on in Lebanon and his refusal to listen to President Trump. And, you know, as Richard said this morning, the ceasefire that Trump announced last night or the de-escalation is certainly not in effect. This is really holding up those negotiations. It did seem that there was a deal between between the U.S. and Iran over, you know, this MOU, a ceasefire for longer negotiations. But now the Iranians are standing firm. So this now, there's always something that's kind of standing in the way of talks, but it does seem that tying the war to what's going on in Lebanon, and you saw that during the initial kind of round of negotiations between the U.S. and Iran and the initial ceasefire, that continues to hold things up. So it's very frustrating for the U.S.
1: With that in mind, do you think this announcement by President Trump of a de-escalation between Israel and Hezbollah could be enough to bring Iran back to the negotiating table?
2: Listen, I got to be honest. At this point, I don't really listen to these announcements or President Trump tweeted this or then the Iranians dispute it. I kind of look at what's happening on the ground. And you see what happened this morning. Even though President Trump said that yesterday, this morning there were some more strikes in southern Lebanon, apparently, not intentionally, of course, but a father and an 8-year-old daughter were killed. I think eight people were killed in total. So these strikes are going to continue to go on. I think maybe the Israelis will stop shooting in Beirut, which is very controversial. But the Israelis don't see any sign of stopping. What you did see this morning was the Speaker of the Parliament, Nabil Berri, whose party is very closely aligned with Hezbollah, said that, you know, Hezbollah is willing to stop shooting, as Richard said, if the Israelis do. So now I think there'll be an effort to kind of make Netanyahu the boogeyman here, and that if he doesn't stop it, it's really now in the Iranians' court, whether they're willing to accept what they're willing to accept in terms of a halt to what's going on in Israel. And that, you know, opens up a larger question about whether Netanyahu is really, you know, the kind of ointment here, and whether these talks can go ahead. It's we see something new every day.
27: Let's talk about the negotiation itself, because you recently pointed something out in an article here, essentially that the war kind of began about Iran's nuclear problem, but the negotiation here, what could end it, could be more about the Strait of Hormuz.
2: Well, I think the larger thing here is about who's got the most leverage. It used to be that, you know, the nuclear weapon, the Iran's nuclear program, was this kind of theoretical danger that the Iranians always had and they always threatened to use, but they never used it. It was kind of an ace in the hole. Now they've seen that this could disrupt the entire global economy. And while the Iranians are saying that the war in Lebanon is holding up negotiations, it's really the global economy that's suffering here. And so, you know, President Trump said, you know, he makes all these calls to reporters, and to one of them, I can't even remember who it was, he said, I don't care. You know, we don't need to negotiate. Let's just leave the blockade in and we'll see what happens. The global economy can't stand that. The summer is coming up. Gas prices are expected to lift even further. So the U.S. really needs the deal here. And the Iranians seem to have this kind of sleeping form of this leverage that has always been dormant. But now this is, you know, the Iranians said last week that this is their new atomic bomb. So they've seen that the Strait of Hormuz is something they can actually use. They're using it. And so the Iranians do have the leverage here. We're not saying that their missile program, their nuclear program, their military hasn't been really decimated, but it hasn't been destroyed. And this war is going on 3 months now.
27: All right. Elise Labbitt, thank you so much.
1: Tensions are boiling over at flagship news magazine 60 Minutes, which airs on CBS. Veteran correspondent Scott Pelley grilled senior leadership during a heated meeting yesterday. Pelley questioned the network's commitment to 60 Minutes and whether the show's new executive producer is even qualified to run the broadcast. NBC News senior national correspondent Stephanie Gosk is following the development. Steph, good morning.
3: This comes after a series of changes at CBS News. Critics have accused its new leadership of being politically motivated as its parent network, Paramount, is part of a merger under review by the Trump administration, while CBS bosses say the shifts are necessary.
4: This morning, turmoil at 60 Minutes.
5: I'm Scott Pelley.
4: Veteran correspondent Scott Pelley blasting CBS News leadership in a fiery meeting Monday, accusing editor-in-chief Barry Weiss of murdering the revered show, according to a source in the room and an audio recording obtained by NBC News. The tense exchange came during a staff meeting with the brand-new 60 Minutes executive producer, technology journalist and documentary maker Nick Bilton, who was tapped by Weiss last week, despite never having worked in traditional broadcast news. At Monday's meeting, Bilton warned staff that broadcast is an ice cube that is melting, and the show must adapt. But added that Weiss loved 60 Minutes, according to the recording. At that, Pelley interrupted, saying firmly, "She does not love this place. She was brought in to kill it, and she's been doing exactly that." Adding, "She has no qualifications for her job," and telling his new boss directly, "You have slender qualifications for this job." Former 60 Minutes head Bill Owens also blasting CBS Monday night.
6: "Scott can smell a fraud from a mile away."
4: As concerns grow for the landmark show.
7: 60 Minutes really is the crown jewel of American journalism, and there's a lot of fear and anxiety among people.
4: The fiery meeting comes just days after Weiss fired the show's executive producer, Tanya Simon, her deputy, and two 60 Minutes correspondents. Among them, Sharon Alfonsi, whose story questioning the Trump administration's immigration policies was temporarily held by Weiss just before it was set to air in December. Alfonsi publicly calling that a political decision, while Weiss said the segment wasn't ready. Tensions between journalists and leadership had already been high since David Ellison took over CBS News parent company Paramount last year and appointed Weiss, a former columnist critical of legacy media, as editor-in-chief. Since then, the network and 60 Minutes has seen multiple shakeups, including the loss of star Anderson Cooper.
8: "To give up something you've watched since you were a kid, yeah, I will miss this."
4: Now some wonder if the clock is ticking on a Sunday institution.
3: Following this meeting, a source close to Scott Pelley tells NBC News that he heard from both current and former 60 Minutes staff, including Sharon Alfonsi, thanking him for his comments. CBS News did not respond to a request for comment. Back to you.
1: All right, Steph, thank you. For more on this, let's bring in Brian Steinberg. He is the senior TV editor for Variety, and he recently did some reporting on the issues at 60 Minutes. Brian, good to have you with us, as always. I mean, this is an extraordinary confrontation. It follows these months of growing tensions that you've been covering between 60 Minutes staffers and the new management there. Was it inevitable something like this was going to happen? And explain how rare something like this is in the news world.
9: I mean, this is a world that is fraught with tension, stars, talent, high drama, getting the story and the story behind the story. But this is unusual for arguably the best known, one of the best known of the correspondents to lash out in front of others against the new boss of 60 Minutes. Now, this has been building for a while. Barry Weiss has come in really with let's move fast and break things mentality to try and do what she thinks is necessary to make CBS News relevant for a modern age where people don't get their news from TV. But at the same time, there are a lot of questions about her savvy with broadcast operations. These are still big shows that generate millions of dollars, and undermining them actually hurts revenue flow to Paramount just as it's trying to get back on its feet under new management.
27: Nick Bilton, appointed as the new executive producer of 60 Minutes just last week. We just heard about him in Steph's piece there, and really how critical, scathing Scott Pelley was about him. Why was that? Tell us what we know about his background.
9: Well, Nick Bilton really is a technology journalist, got his came to fruition at the New York Times with a column, went over to Vanity Fair. Since then, he's optioned a lot of his Vanity Fair stories into movie and film projects. He's tried to do documentaries. He's been involved with some screenwriting. Noah Oppenheim, a former NBC News president, has a similar background, leaving the news division for Hollywood, coming back, managing Today, and becoming president of NBC News. But I don't know that Nick has the news background that Noah had, and certainly doesn't have the broadcast management background that really is required. This is a show that costs millions of dollars to get on the air. These segments cost $75,000 a piece, plus very top salaries in the news business. It's not a business you just give to someone on a whim.
1: And as was pointed out, if you listen to some of the details reported of the meeting, this theory that, oh, we'll just throw correspondents on the air. To be a 60 Minutes correspondent, right. Totally. It takes months and months and months of training, and the stories themselves take months to cover. It's not something that happens just like that. Mm-hmm. We know 60 Minutes has been on the air for nearly 60 years. Like anything in the media world right now, it has its share of challenges. But can the show, do you think, survive what is happening right now?
9: So weird question, because the show has been surviving. It was up 9% in overall audience this past season. It generates a pretty good profit, is my understanding. It is arguably the jewel of TV journalism. So it wasn't like it was broken. There are YouTube and social media outreaches. You can watch past clips on various things. There is a Pluto 24/7 channel. There has been streaming things. So it's not like the show doesn't have a digital footprint, and it doesn't, not like the show is not working. So the idea that the show was broken and now needs to be fixed is odd. Could it be made better suited for digital audiences? Of course. Could there be ways of expanding it? They've been tried, and of course they can be tried again. But the notion that the show is broken is an odd one.
27: So let's say the show does continue in the form that we see. What do you think this story, this sort of hoopla around the show, does to the show's reputation or to CBS's? Anything?
9: Yes, there's a danger. If you look at audiences for the Washington Post, other journalism properties that have, zigged and zagged, trying to catch the political zeitgeist, trying to maybe, play up to the government. Audiences tend to leave. They feel these institutions are no longer speaking news, but are becoming bullhorns for the owner. And I think there's a danger of 60 Minutes losing its audience. And also, I will say this is a time in the show's process where they're just kind of getting back from the end of the season, trying to start stories for the fall. The more this is disrupted, you already have three people who are out, Anderson Cooper, Sharon Alfonsi, and Cecilia Vega. Scott Pelley seems to be a question mark all of a sudden. Who's going to deliver these stories in September?
1: Lots of questions. Brian, good to have you with us. Thanks for joining us this morning.
27: It is time now to get a check of the weather. There's a risk of severe storms from Texas into the Northern Plains this morning.
1: NBC meteorologist Andrea Romero joins us with the forecast. Andrea, good morning.
5: Good morning, Joe and Savannah. And we are starting this morning with this threat, multi-day severe weather threat that will be impacting especially the Northern Plains. In fact, this morning we've been tracking these storms moving over parts of Oklahoma into Kansas and even Nebraska. And this will be the location of where we're expecting the severe threat, a slight risk extending from Nebraska into the Dakotas, where damaging hail over 2 inch in diameter will be the main threat. And we'll see that threat again repeat tomorrow over basically parts of the same area where the tornado risk will be low, but we'll continue to see the threat of hail in those locations. And now if we talk about the flash flood risk, that's going to be over parts of North Dakota, and especially here over parts of eastern New Mexico and western Texas. And we even have the chance of some flooding that can occur all the way from Houston across the Gulf Coast into Panama City and along the eastern coast of Florida. So we are looking at rainfall totals 1 to 2, maybe some isolated 3 to 5 inches, especially in those locations in Texas and in New Mexico, burn scar areas, those steeper terrains where we can see that flash flooding developing. We have fantastic weather in the Northeast today, and we are expecting a warm-up throughout this week. We're looking at temperatures in the 80s the next couple of days and possibly even into the 90s as we head into the weekend. So it's going to be hot in the east later on this week. And for Saturday, Sunday, we'll begin to cool down a little bit in those locations, but it will maintain the temperatures will be warmer than average over the northern tier heading into next week as far as the temperature profile. So we're looking at that summery weather that's starting to impact impact parts of the country, and it's about time.
1: It's about time. It's just in time. We will take it.
27: It's June. Let's do it.
5: Absolutely.
27: Thank you. There's much more to come here on Morning News Now, an all-time tennis great back in action next week. Later this hour, we'll have much more on Serena Williams' highly anticipated return to the sport she loves.
1: Up first, the search continues in Laos for two men still trapped in a cave underground, but there may be signs of hope in that search. We will explain next.
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0: Welcome back. A desperate search is continuing in Laos this morning. Rescue crews are working to reach two men still trapped underground as new signs offer hope they may still be alive. NBC News international correspondent Janice Mackey-Frayer joins us with the latest. Janice, good morning.
1: Joe, good morning. For nearly 2 weeks, the world's attention has been locked on this remote cave in Laos, where rescue teams are desperately searching for two men trapped somewhere inside in a race against time, weather, and uncertainty.
2: Yeah.
3: Overnight, the search expanding for two men still missing inside a cave in central Laos.
4: Okay.
3: Rescue teams heading deeper into the narrow tunnels underground, while above, exploring other ways to get into the cave. Rescuers getting valuable information from survivors. Four men incredibly crawling out on their own over the weekend. A day after divers pulled the first survivor to safety. The ambitious plan is now taking shape.
2: The water here.
3: Every detail, both delicate and crucial.
2: Once the water here can clear up, we bring another pump to here.
3: Because time is running out.
5: What are the biggest risks?
6: That's the water. Because if the water, like the raining harder, the water is getting into the cave, that is the worst.
3: What sparked momentum for the search? A knocking sound heard by divers on Monday when they were deep inside a shaft. The goal, according

0: carries different risks, with the focus more on rappelling down ropes and climbing. Several of the divers are now stepping back, but we're told the big push into the cave won't happen. It can't happen until they pump most of the water out. Joe?
1: All right. Janice, thank you.
2: Well, we are now less than 2 weeks away from the World Cup kicking off here in North America. For the first time since 1994, the United States will play host to the final of the world's biggest soccer or football tournament. So far, though, a lot of the conversation has been about the cost of tickets. It's leaving many fans priced out.
1: So NBC News has been crunching the numbers to try and find out just how expensive it would be to attend the opening match in each of the 11 U.S. host cities. That's based on hotel and ticket prices. So warning to your wallet, the price tag could be about the same amount as a month of rent in Chicago, just depending on the match you want to see.
2: For a look at these numbers, we are joined here on set by NBC News data editor Joe Murphy. Joe, great to have you with us. Good morning.
3: It's good to be here.
2: All right, so you ran the math on this. Walk us through just first, like, how you crunched these numbers. What'd you do?
3: Right, so the reporter came to me last week. He was like, I want to figure out what World Cup prices are. And I was like, well, this is how you do it. So we looked up more than 150 hotel prices across the 11 markets. That's about 15 hotels per market. We looked for hotels that were nearby, that were the cheapest hotels we could find. And we took the average of those numbers and compared them to the average cheapest World Cup ticket price for the first match in each of those cities.
1: So we're seeing a breakdown here. Walk us through some of the things we're seeing here.
3: Right. So New York City, most expensive.
1: Yeah.
3: Los Angeles and Boston, also pricey. You know what was surprising? Kansas City, also in the top tier.
1: Wow.
3: Yeah.
1: People are thinking, go to KC, it'll be cheaper.
3: Not at all. If you want to get the cheap ticket prices, you want to go to Miami, you want to go to Atlanta.
1: Yeah, let's break that down. What are the cheapest prices and how do they, in the end, compare with New York?
3: For a hotel and a ticket, you're looking at $600 in Miami. If you live in the Miami area, you're looking at about $250 just for the ticket.
2: Whoa. I think of Miami as an expensive place. I'm kind of surprised to hear this.
3: We were surprised, too.
2: And isn't it such a soccer city?
1: Right. Okay.
2: Didn't make any sense
1: we're
2: to me.
1: Stunned.
2: How much do prices vary depending on, like, what stage of the tournament it is and when people may really want to be at a game?
3: For sure. You're looking at the World Cup final. You're looking at, $8,000 for a ticket in New York City. So there is, you would expect prices to go up. Prices at the initial outlay were about $33,000 for that was the most you could pay for a price for a ticket in the World Cup finals. But now there are people selling their tickets for the World Cup finals for as much as $11 million. No joke.
1: $11 million.
3: You're not going to get it. But.
2: You should come back every day stun us into silence in some way.
1: The bottom line is there are still tickets available. Just what should people know if they're still contemplating this and looking ahead to the matches that are ahead?
3: Well, it depends on how close you live to a stadium. About 82 million people live in one of the metro areas near one of the stadium. And YouGov did a survey last week of people going of World Cup attitudes and found that about 11% of U.S. adults are either traveling or attending a game. And of that 11%, about 8% actually live in the area. So a lot of people live in the area. If you live in the area, you can afford to wait and see.
1: Okay.
2: Oh, that's interesting.
3: Maybe ticket prices will bottom out a little bit closer you get to the match.
1: Okay.
2: Good tip. Joe Murphy, really fun. Thanks so much.
1: Thank you. Coming up, our nation's 250th birthday is just over a month away, and preparations are happening just all across the country.
2: When we come back, we'll tell you how thousands of sailors and Marines on historic ships are gearing up for this 4th of July. You're watching Morning News Now.
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3: We are back now with a closer look at what's making news in the world of politics this morning, starting with a former election clerk's early release from prison.
4: NBC News political reporter Megan Leibowitz joins us with that and more. Megan, good morning.
5: Hey, Joe and Savannah, good morning. Yeah, let's start in Colorado, where election denier Tina Peters was released from prison early after the governor commuted her 9-year sentence. Peters is a former Colorado county clerk, and she had promoted conspiracy theories related to the 2020 election. She'd been convicted for charges related to using someone else's security badge to let a person connected with election denier and MyPillow founder Mike Lindell to access county election equipment. Now, her sentence had been commuted after President Trump repeatedly pushed for her release. Let's go next to primary races, where across the country, several incumbents have lost re-election bids earlier this year. Now, remember, it's usually fairly hard to defeat incumbents. Several incumbents face tough primary challenges across the country today when a handful of states are holding their primaries. Now, on the Democratic side, several of these primary challengers in California and beyond are being challenged by younger candidates who are calling for a new generation to head to Congress. Finally, let's head to the National Institute of Allergy and Infectious Diseases, which works to address diseases including Ebola. It's also the institute, that used to be run by Dr. Anthony Fauci. Now the Ebola outbreak in the Democratic Republic of the Congo has killed hundreds of people, and critics of the Trump administration are expressing concerns that the institute isn't positioned to respond. Now the institute doesn't appear to have a director, and several leaders have resigned, been fired, or reassigned. Now a spokesperson for the Department of Health and Human Services denied that the U.S. is less prepared to respond to infectious disease threats. Not to look at what's making news in politics this morning, guys.
3: All right, Megan, thank you.
4: We are a little more than a month out from America's 250th birthday, and some of the world's most impressive ships are playing a part in the celebrations. Dozens of vessels are hitting major ports like Baltimore, Virginia, and right here in New York City. NBC News correspondent Priscilla Thompson got an up-close look during their first stop in New Orleans. Priscilla, good morning.
6: Yeah, we are live from onboard the U.S. Coast Guard Eagle. 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And when I say tall, I do mean tall. Look at that mast, more than 145 feet in the air. And this ship is going to lead all the tall ships into New York Harbor as the countdown to 250 continues.
7: This is the first stop on the way to New York Harbor.
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7: Okay.
8: Let's see if you can get it around.
7: Grab and pull?
8: Just pull as hard as you can.
7: Oh.
8: Keep on going.
7: Oh, my God. Okay.
8: Wow, you're doing great, Priscilla. Come on, come on, come on, come on. All right. Got it.
7: That was hard.
9: It's where Coast Guard cadets have trained since 1946. 23-year-old cadet Grant Gibson is on his third week aboard.
7: What is it like being a part of this history?
10: It is really special.
9: Like any great recruit, I couldn't disembark without first climbing the mast. Okay. Stepping into my harness.
7: Now I feel ready.
9: It was go time.
8: There you go. You're doing great. Don't look down.
7: I know. I am a little afraid of heights.
8: This is how you overcome those fears.
9: And sure enough, I did. With that, it was time to hop aboard the USS Kearsarge, one of the more than 40 naval vessels also set to join the flotilla.
7: All right, I have got my uniform, my name tag, and I am going to transform into a sailor for the day. I'm ready.
9: Now that I looked the part, it was time to meet my lieutenant commander.
10: This is our flight deck.
7: Okay.
10: So basically an airport on the water.
9: From the flight deck to the hovercraft, the massive amphibious assault ship is designed to carry aircraft, vehicles, and Marines. I got to work in the pilot house, learning how to communicate in the event of an emergency.
7: Aft steering, pilot house, transferring steering to aft steering.
11: Very good.
9: And even alerting the crew when the captain leaves the ship.
12: It goes four bells and sets of two.
9: Memories that everyday Americans can make too, as this international fleet makes its way up the East Coast.
13: It's an honor to be able to be on the ship.
9: As meaningful to them as it is to the men and women guiding these ships into New York Harbor.
6: What do you think that's going to feel like for you?
11: Very impactful on a personal level too. My wife will have just gotten back from deployment. We'll be there together, and that's going to be incredible.
8: It's going to be an experience that none of us are ever going to forget. You're going to represent this country with pride.
14: Happy America 250!
6: And take a look at this. These folks are hard at work down there, pulling the lines, or the ropes, as I would call them, climbing up that mast as they are getting ready to head out as soon as we get off the ship. Their next stop is going to be in Charleston in about 2 weeks. They'll pick up a whole new group of cadets, and folks there will also have a chance to tour the ship. I will say, I did ask NBC if I could get the month off to continue my journey, but I was told that would not be possible. But I'm ready.
4: I was going to say, look for Priscilla sailing the ships.
15: Girl, you were good at that. Loved it. Thanks, Priscilla. Coming up, after 4 years away from the game, Serena Williams is returning to competitive tennis next week in London.
4: Up next, we're going to tell you what the all-time great is saying about her comeback, how fellow athletes and fans are celebrating. Stay with us.
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1: Welcome back. Hollywood has been chasing Gen Z for years, trying to get younger audiences back to theaters. Well, maybe a way to reach them is to hand them the camera. At the box office, young filmmakers who first built audiences online are now going up against big Hollywood releases, drawing in big crowds of their own in a shift in what's bringing people back to the big screen. NBC News entertainment correspondent Chloe Malas has more. Chloe, good morning.
2: Hey there, a new generation of creators who grew up making content online are bringing loyal followers fresh ideas and a bold new playbook straight to theaters. This weekend's two biggest hits, Backrooms and Obsession, coming from Gen Z filmmakers on shoestring budgets and topping even the newest Star Wars film.
3: The biggest story at the box office this weekend didn't come from a superhero or a galaxy far, far away.
4: I'm your freaky Nikki.
3: It came from YouTube. A24's Backrooms, about an unsettling alternate universe, dominated with 81.4 million, making 20-year-old Kane Parsons the youngest director to open a film at number one globally.
5: No, no, no, don't do that!
3: And in second place, 26-year-old Curry Barker's directorial debut, Obsession. An unprecedented feat, especially for a film that cost just $750,000 to make.
6: As the leader of the ship, I had to tell the people, this is going to be huge. But really, I had no idea.
3: Both first-timers got their start on YouTube with viral horror videos, building a fan base that followed them to the big screen.
7: What does all of this say about the future of big-budget blockbuster Hollywood movies?
8: So it says there's a new model, which is come up with an interesting idea, come up with a filmmaker that can do it for cheap, and people will show up because it feels fresh.
3: Welcomed by younger audiences who are driving a movie theater renaissance. Gen Z's theater attendance jumped 25% last year, more so than any other generation. And according to the studios, two-thirds of Backrooms' audience was under 25, while roughly 75% of Obsession viewers were in the 18 to 34 demographic. The success of both films sparking questions of whether a generation raised online may end up saving the movie theater experience.
2: Both Backrooms and Obsession have outperformed Disney's Mandalorian and Grogu, which, get this, cost around $165 million to make, while the combined budget for Backrooms and Obsession is just shy of $11 million. And these directors, they're just getting started. A24 has already tapped Curry Barker to help a reimagining of the cult classic, The Texas Chainsaw Massacre. And Kane Parsons says he's not done with Backrooms just yet, so keep your eyes peeled for a sequel, guys. Back to you.
1: All right, Chloe, thank you.
9: One of the greatest athletes of all time is returning to the tennis court. The legend herself, Serena Williams, served up a bombshell announcement on Monday. She confirms she'll be back competing after taking 4 years away from pro tennis. NBC News correspondent Kaylee Hartung has more on that. Kaylee, good morning.
10: Hey there. The tennis legend will be competing in doubles matches at the Queen's Club tournament in London, which is widely known as a warm-up before Wimbledon, though Williams has not yet confirmed a Wimbledon appearance. Fans and fellow athletes celebrating her return, with the icon saying she is excited to be back competing on one of the sport's most iconic stages.
11: This morning, the Queen of Tennis is back. Serena Williams answering the call to once again return to the court.
12: I gotta change my number.
11: In a stunning announcement Monday, Williams confirming she'll be competing in doubles matches at the Queen's Club in London next week, calling it the perfect place to begin this next chapter. Her partner, 19-year-old Victoria Mboko of Canada.
13: She's an amazing player, full of power.
11: Last week, the rising star addressing rumors of playing with her idol.
14: I really look up to her. The fact that she even knows me is it's very exciting.
11: The 44-year-old stepping away from the sport in 2022 after an emotional loss at the U.S. Open.
4: It's been a fun ride.
11: At the time, trading the word retired for evolution.
12: There's nothing about me not loving my job. It's very emotional to evolve into something new.
11: The mom of two later telling Vogue she was shifting her focus to her family, though she's never strayed away from the public eye. From a Super Bowl appearance.
15: GLP-1s helped me lose 31 pounds.
11: To promoting her health journey through weight loss drugs as a paid spokesperson.
16: I tried it and it actually worked.
11: Her departure remained a tough pill to swallow for tennis fans. With a career spanning decades and garnering 73 singles titles, including 23 Grand Slams. But expectations rose again last December, when she re-entered the sports drug testing pool. The mass speculation prompting Williams to respond on X, "I'm not coming back. This wildfire is crazy." A month later, Savannah asking the tennis legend about a potential comeback.
17: Okay, but you did re-enter.
16: Did I re-enter? I don't know if I was out. Listen, I can't discuss this.
11: Fans and sports stars celebrating Williams' return. From tennis star Coco Gauff to fellow gold medal Olympians Lindsey Vonn and Allyson Felix. As anticipation builds for the greatest of all times bounce back in London, tennis fans eagerly hope for another potential Wimbledon run.
13: It's a stone's throw away from Wimbledon. If that's what Serena wants to do, there's no better place to play than at Queens.
10: And one of her longtime former coaches said he believes even after a four-year hiatus, doubles is doable for Serena. She can still hit the ball. So it's a great first test, but Father Time is undefeated. Consider the stress of competition on the body, the recovery. So the Queen's Club event is next week. That's 3 weeks before Wimbledon. The hope is that Serena is physically in good shape with a good support system around her. And hey, she picked quite a partner. Victoria Mboko has built her game with inspiration from Serena, with power and aggressiveness. So their dynamic will be exciting to see. Back to you.
9: 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Coming up, there's a lot of buzz on Broadway ahead of this weekend's Tony Awards.
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0: Finally, this hour, with the Tony Awards just days away, we're taking a look at one of Broadway's most talked about new plays. It's called The Ballisters. It's up for 5 Tony Awards, including Best Play. Set in a small, idyllic community, the story turns chaotic after a new neighbor makes a simple request at an HOA meeting. Joining me this morning, one of the show's stars, a legend of both stage and screen, Richard Thomas, who's also nominated for a Tony for his role as Elliot Emerson. Of course, many of you may also know him as John Boy, the aspiring writer at the heart of the 1970s hit series The Waltons, a role that earned him an Emmy Award back in 1973. Richard, it is such an honor to have you.
1: Thank you so much for having me. It's my pleasure.
0: Thanks for getting up so early. Okay, so this is maybe a plot that a lot of people can relate to. A dysfunctional HOA board, and you are the one running this dysfunctional HOA board. What drew you to this role?
1: Well, what drew me to the role is we did a reading of it at Manhattan Theater Club, and the play is so impeccably. I mean, David Lindsay-Abaire has written such a wonderful play, and the role is marvelous. And so when they invited me to play it, I was so thrilled. It's a beautifully written character, and it's so wonderful to give the audience such a good evening of fun theater, and fun theater about serious ideas too.
0: It's
1: smart. It's funny, but yeah. Smart. You know, it's beautiful. And living in New York, of course, everyone has a story about either being on an HOA board or being living in a building,
0: and being angered by one.
1: And everybody who comes to see the play knows everybody. But it really is. It really stands in for our society at large. I mean, the HOA really is all of us in our society, and so many of the things that we live with and deal with right now are touched on in the play. And the cast is just...
0: It's a beautifully well-rounded cast.
1: It's the most
0: cast.
1: Wonderful company.
0: It's hilarious. I've seen it twice already because I had so
1: That's
0: much
1: great.
0: Fun the first time. You probably have to explain to people what a baluster is, I'm guessing, because a lot of people don't necessarily know what that is.
1: Yes, well, people think it's a family,
0: like an
1: 80s dynasty television show, The Ballisters. No, it holds a porch up. You know, you have the porch railing, and then you have the balusters with the footing.
0: Yeah.
1: But come see the play, and then you'll know what
0: and
1: it is.
0: And then you'll fully understand what it is. Not to give too much away, but you get to release some emotions at the end of this play every time. And that must be exhilarating for you. You get a little upset.
1: Oh, it's great. I mean, I've been chewing the scenery for decades, and now I get to beat it up with the baluster. It makes me very happy.
0: That's just a little hint there about what happens there. It's very exciting there at the end. Obviously, we have to ask you, many people know you as John Boy.
1: Of course.
0: And you probably go day after day still hearing people
1: all the time
0: say to you,
1: good night, John Boy. And sometimes they call it out during the curtain call.
0: Oh, really?
1: Oh, all the time. It's great. I love it.
0: What has that meant for you? I mean, just a concept. Because if you look at your IMDb, you have done so many roles on the screen and on the stage. But something about that just continues to hold on.
1: Well, it was magic. It was exquisitely written. And we had a wonderful cast. It was a beautiful show. It was a unique show. It was... No young actor could have been offered a better way to step up than John Boy. I love the play. We all stay in touch. We're still like a big family.
0: You are, right?
1: We're in touch with each other all the time and love each other just as much as we did then, even more because it's been so many years. And it's just one of the best things that could ever happen. I wish every actor could have that experience.
0: You talk about the fact that you were a young actor at the time, and that experience was so different for you compared with what young actors are experiencing today. There really is a difference, isn't there?
1: There's a big difference. I mean, there's always a lot of eyes on you when you're a young star, but now it's insane with social media and everything. I can't imagine the pressure that young up-and-coming and successful performers feel. I feel for them, and I think about them all the time. You got to cut them a lot of slack because there's a lot they have to deal with.
0: You were 7 years old when you made your Broadway debut, correct?
1: I was.
0: And here we are. I won't say how many years later, but quite a few years later.
1: I think my Actors Equity card is going to be 67 years old
0: this fall. That is incredible. Just as we come to this weekend and your second Tony nomination, what has the theater world and the theater community meant to you?
1: Well, my parents were in the ballet. I was really born onto the stage practically. It's home. The theater is home for me. I love working in front of the camera. It's a marvelous way to act. It's a great art form when it's good. But the theater for me is the mother art for actors and for this actor anyway. And so whenever I walk into a theater, no matter where it is in the country, I feel like I'm home.
0: Well, I can't recommend enough The Ballisters
1: for you.
0: Of course, the Tonys are this weekend.
1: Thank you. Prepared
0: to take it in and enjoy every moment of it.
1: Yes, of course. Well, maybe not every moment.
0: Richard Thomas, Ballisters, by the way, playing right now in Midtown Manhattan. Thank you so much for being here.
1: Thank you, Jeff.
0: That is going to do it for this hour of Morning News Now.
2: The news continues right now. Developing right now on Morning News Now, backing off this morning, the Trump administration signaling it's abandoning plans for that $1.8 billion anti-weaponization fund after days of fierce bipartisan backlash on Capitol Hill over the prospect of convicted January 6 rioters potentially scoring taxpayer-funded payouts. Now, Democrats pushing to block the fund for good.
3: Donald Trump should be ashamed of himself for even coming up with this corrupt scheme in the first place.
4: If you believe that a temporary two-week hold by this president means anything, I have a bridge I want to sell you.
2: Meanwhile, voters across several states are casting their ballots in key primary elections. We'll tell you the races to watch and what is at stake. Also this morning, strikes and setbacks in the Middle East. Iranian media reporting Tehran has suspended peace talks with the U.S. over Israel's expanding military offensive in Lebanon. Now, new concerns that the efforts to end the war could be over. We'll bring you the latest. And a potential breakthrough that could save millions of lives. What we know about a vaccine for melanoma that could keep the cancer from coming back once it's treated. And, oh, the horror, the genre known for jump scares and terrifying twists, bringing audiences back to the movies. We will unpack why so many of us are embracing fear, at least in our film choices. 50% of us are.
0: That's incredible. Real life is scary enough for me, so I'm good without the
2: horror movies. Joe doesn't like a scary movie. I love it.
0: Anything that brings people to the theaters, I'm happy about. So we'll delve into that.
2: Man, incredible. Some of these are like YouTubers making these movies. It's crazy.
0: Unreal numbers. Yeah. All right. Good morning. Good to have you with us. I'm Joe Fryer.
2: And I'm Savannah Sellers. Thank you so much for starting your Tuesday with us. We are going to begin this morning in Washington with a rare reversal from the White House. President Trump appears to be backing off from that controversial anti-weaponization fund after a judge's order put it on hold.
0: The nearly $1.8 billion fund was created by the administration to send money to allies of the president, those he deemed, quote, victims of lawfare and weaponization during the Biden administration. This means the fund could have paid out taxpayer money to January 6th rioters. The news comes after rare and intense backlash from Republicans who threatened to team up with Democrats to block the fund. NBC News senior justice reporter Ryan Riley joins us now with the latest details on this. Ryan, good morning. So what do we know so far about why the White House is abandoning this fund? Is it a political decision? Is it a legal one? Is it a little of both?
5: I think a little of both is the best explanation there, because there had certainly been falls for this fund in court. But that decision really was only this two-week hold. This wasn't a final decision on the merits of whether or not this fund was legal. A judge just simply said, hey, for the next 2 weeks, we're going to put this on pause and you can't take any further action until I can further hear arguments and ultimately rule on whether or not this can move forward. And even that wouldn't have been a final decision. They could have appealed that. And so typically you've seen the Trump administration push back very hard against judges, especially a preliminary order like this that really wouldn't even delay this in the long term necessarily, or wouldn't hold this back in the long term. But now you sort of see them conceding to this. But I think that is what lawmakers are really going to press for. As you saw in some of those clips leading in, you've seen this pushback from lawmakers who don't necessarily think that you can trust what the Trump administration is saying here, given their efforts to put this forward on a more permanent basis.
2: Ryan, as you mentioned, this fund has generated this really rare bipartisan condemnation on Capitol Hill. Tell us what we're hearing from lawmakers.
5: Yeah, so lawmakers, even Republicans have said that this is something that they want something more on, because this has held up legislation for moving forward in D.C. And they basically want more commitment and something more firm to be able to say that this isn't going to move forward, because all that the statement from DOJ essentially said is that we'll abide by the court order going forward. And essentially that could mean many things. That could mean, hey, we're going to put this filing in this Friday and then we're going to appear in court next Friday. And they, while they did refer to the fund in the past 10 defense. There wasn't anything definitive there saying we are not going to defend this fund altogether. We are going to concede its illegality and allow a court to more permanently enjoin us from moving forward. That wasn't the sort of definitive language that we saw. So we did see Senator Schumer lay out why he thinks they can't trust what the Trump administration is saying. Take a listen.
6: Trump is claiming that the slush fund is dead for now, but Democrats will not stop until it's well and truly buried and can never see the light of day.
5: And what's also interesting here is this all stopped because a January 6th prosecutor filed suit in the Eastern District of Virginia. There was actually another lawsuit filed by two additional January 6th prosecutors last night. Overall, that's the fifth lawsuit that's been filed against this, including two more in D.C. and another one in California. And so there is this pretty concerted effort to block this fund through a variety of means. That process is going to take a while to play out. And of course, these looming midterms could change everything altogether. So if the court process or any of these legal or any of these challenges from Congress just simply delay this for a few months, this could ultimately be something that could be blocked on a more permanent basis. But it really is that sort of 1-2 punch of the legislator and the judiciary blocking the efforts of the executive here.
0: Yeah. So, Ryan, keeping in mind Schumer's skepticism there, what are the options Democrats would have to shut down the fund if it does come back? I mean, does it appear they have enough Republican support? Keeping in mind this is the Senate, you need a lot of consensus to push things through.
5: Yeah, exactly. And, you know, it depends sort of on the way that this moves forward on the Hill, because they're trying to get all of that money across the line to fund the government, to fund agencies. And so if they could, the Democrats could essentially bring up these amendments to try to force votes and try to force senators, especially on the Republican side, to take positions on this fund. It's just not something that is going to be particularly popular for the midterm elections. And that's something that even a Trump ally who advised Trump on January 6th matters conceded to me. This isn't something that is really going to be very popular. And so as it gets closer to the midterms, and especially as the Trump administration is facing a lot of these political headwinds, that's something that they think they can take advantage of, because there are just so many bad headlines, including the fact that one of the January 6th rioters, who is now serving the rest of his life in a state prison in Florida after being convicted of molesting two children, tried to threaten his victims with money he was expecting to receive from this type of fund. This has been something that January 6th rioters have wanted to come for a while, have seen coming down the pipeline for a while. And so every single one of those cases, and going forward, and every single one of those violent acts against officers is going to be a question of whether or not that's something that will be funded or will be paid out by taxpayer dollars.
0: Yeah, the TV political ads sort of write themselves there. All right, Ryan Riley, thanks so much. Appreciate it.
2: Well, voters in states dotted from coast to coast are heading to the polls this morning for several key primary races.
0: Some of the most anticipated contests are out west, where Californians will vote for their next governor in a race with no clear frontrunner. And in Los Angeles, a reality TV star is on the ballot to try and be the city's next leader.
2: NBC News political reporter Megan Leibowitz is here to break this all down for us. Megan, good morning. Let's start in California, which Joe just mentioned. Governor Gavin Newsom, he cannot run this year because of term limits, and there are these dozens of names on the ballot. Polling indicates a few are battling it out for the top two spots then in November's election. Set the scene for us.
7: Yeah, so polling indicates that there are a handful of candidates who are at the top of the pack right now and vying for those two spots to head over to those later elections. Now, among those candidates who are polling at the top include Javier Becerra. He is the former Health and Human Services Director during the Biden administration. You have billionaire activist Tom Steyer. Both Steyer and Becerra are progressives. And then you also have Steve Hilton. He is a former TV personality, and he is a Republican. Now, some of these race dynamics have been impacted by former Representative Eric Swalwell dropping out of the race following those sexual assault and misconduct allegations, which he had denied. Now, after he had dropped out of the race, Becerra in particular seemed to benefit benefit from that in the polls. He rose much more in the polls compared to some of these other candidates as well. Now, Becerra, before he served as HHS secretary, he was previously California's attorney general. He also had previously served as a member of Congress. Steyer, meanwhile, has funneled more than $200 million into his campaign. He's a billionaire, and he's advocated for things like a billionaire tax, as well as a single-payer healthcare system. He's a progressive. And then Steve Hilton, he is a former Fox News host, and he also has President Trump's endorsement. So the way that it works with California's primary for this race is that, as you mentioned, there are literally dozens of candidates on the ballot, though there's the handful that have sort of risen to the front of it. The top two candidates who receive the most votes are going to then go on to the election this fall. That means that, in theory, it could be two Democrats who end up facing off against each other this fall. It could be a Democrat and a Republican. In theory, it could be two Republicans, though that seems fairly unlikely based on the way that polling has been shaping up. So regardless of party, we're going to see which top two candidates will ultimately proceed this fall.
0: And Megan, we're also watching the Los Angeles mayor's race. Karen Bass, the incumbent, is facing some primary challenges, including a reality TV star, one of the top contenders, making a lot of national headlines. Tell us more about who she is up against.
7: Yeah, that's right. So Karen Bass is running for re-election. She has these two major primary challengers. On the left, she's being challenged by Nithya Raman. She is a city councilwoman, and she's a member of the Democratic Socialists of America. And then on the right, she's being challenged by Spencer Pratt. Now, he is a former cast member of the MTV show, the reality show The Hills. And he also, after the Palisades fires, his home had burned down in the fires. And he had sort of risen to some more prominence after that by speaking out against Mayor Bass and Gavin Newsom, Governor Gavin Newsom, arguing that they didn't do enough to prevent the fires or to stop the fires. So the way that it's going to work with this primary is that if one of these candidates wins a majority of the votes, and they would just simply immediately win to be the next mayor of L.A., if a candidate does not win the majority of the votes, which seems to be fairly likely because there are these three major contenders, then the top two vote getters would then move on again to the election this fall, guys.
8: Megan, a bunch of other primaries to watch tonight. Let's focus in on one of the races to watch in Iowa. And there's an open Senate seat after Senator Joni Ernst, a Republican, decided not to seek re-election. What are you watching for there?
7: Yeah, so this is an interesting seat because it's one of the seats that Democrats have their eyes on as a potential seat to flip on their way to trying to flip the Senate blue. So as you mentioned, Senator Joni Ernst is not running for re-election, and Republicans now really have coalesced behind Representative Ashley Hinson. But on the Democratic side, you have these two major candidates who are facing off against each other. You have progressive state Senator Zach Walls, and then you also have moderate state Representative Josh Turek. So Walls is supported by Senator Elizabeth Warren. He has also sort of tried to position himself as against the Democratic establishment. So, for example, he has said that he would vote against Senate Minority Leader Chuck Schumer to be the leader of Democrats in the Senate if Walls is ultimately elected. Meanwhile, Turek has positioned himself as a moderate. He's also a Paralympian, and he has pointed to his ability to win over some Republican-leaning parts of the state during his time as a state representative. So, you know, it's primaries like these that are interesting to watch because it'll give us a bit of an indication about which direction the party in a state is moving. Is the party moving more toward the center if they end up going with a moderate? Is the party moving more toward the left if they're going with a progressive? So we're going to hopefully get a little bit, some more clues about where the party is heading once we ultimately get these results, guys.
8: All right, Megan, thank you so much.
0: In overseas news, President Trump says Israel and Hezbollah have agreed to a de-escalation in violence. The president said he spoke with Israeli Prime Minister Benjamin Netanyahu and told him to call off an attack on the Lebanese capital of Beirut. He also said Hezbollah agreed to stop shooting. This intervention comes after Iran said on Monday it was suspending peace talks with the U.S. because of Israel's ongoing attacks on Lebanon and expanded ground invasion. The president initially denied talks were suspended, but then later told CNBC that he, quote, didn't care if they were over. Despite the announcement, Netanyahu said Israel would continue its attacks on southern Lebanon. NBC News chief foreign correspondent Richard Engel has the latest from Tel Aviv. Richard, good morning.
9: The war in Lebanon has now become a major stumbling block to reaching a peace deal between the U.S. and Iran, opening the Strait of Hormuz, lowering gas prices. President Trump personally intervening with what is widely reported as an angry call with Israel's Prime Minister Netanyahu. According to Axios, citing two U.S. officials, the call was full of expletives. President Trump telling Netanyahu that he's crazy, that he needs to cool things down, that he's being unappreciative, because Prime Minister Netanyahu has been escalating his war in Lebanon against the militant group Hezbollah, which is backed by Iran. Iran announced yesterday that it was calling off negotiations with the United States because of the war in Lebanon. Now, after this this angry phone call, which Israeli media is also reporting about, saying that it was tense but not personal, Hezbollah and Israel appear to have agreed somewhat to dial things back, with Prime Minister Netanyahu saying that he's not going to carry out direct strikes against Beirut, as he had threatened to do. But he says he will continue with military operations in southern Lebanon. Hezbollah says it will stop firing if Israel stops firing. So there potentially is some progress there, but it remains very fragile.
0: All right, Richard, thank you.
2: Well, a federal appeals court panel has blocked the Trump administration from banning 28 active duty transgender service members from the military. In a 2-1 ruling yesterday, the judges said those members must be allowed to continue serving while lawsuits over their dismissal are decided.
0: It's the latest legal challenge over a divisive policy that has forced out thousands of transgender troops and others and has left others in limbo. The Pentagon banned all trans troops from service last year. President Trump signed an executive order saying they had a, quote, radical gender ideology, which he claimed was harmful to military readiness. Now the appeals court says that likely violates their constitutional rights.
2: NBC News legal analyst Danny Savalos joins us now with more on this. Danny, good morning. Great to see you as always. So this ruling applies to this just over two dozen service members, but does not apply here to active trans recruits trying to join the military, active recruits. Walk us through what's at the core of this particular case.
10: This was a very split decision. People already in the military are allowed to stay. Essentially, people seeking to join, that injunction is lifted and the ban is still in effect. It's about the Equal Protection Clause. Anytime a law or policy discriminates against a group of people, you have a potential Equal Protection Clause issue. But here's the irony. Not all groups are considered equal. If, for example, a law discriminated against Hispanic males of Ecuadorian descent, well, that includes me, that would be subject to the highest level of scrutiny called strict scrutiny. If, on the other hand, a law discriminated against fans of 1980s golden era professional wrestling, that would be me and
11: yes,
10: Joe.
11: Yeah.
10: Don't tell anyone. That is a group that is not entitled to the highest level of scrutiny. Instead, as long as the law has any rational basis, it is going to be upheld. So the key here is, was this about a medical condition or was it about an animus against a particular group? And what's amazing is the court said it really doesn't matter what class they're in. It fails every test. And we were taught in law school that lowest test, rational basis, the law almost always survives. And that's why this is a very significant holding.
0: The ruling won't go into effect right away because the court's giving the administration some time to review it. But does it feel like this issue is just destined for the Supreme Court at this point?
10: Yes. Procedurally, one of two things can happen right now. They can ask for an en banc hearing. So right now, you just have a panel of three circuit court judges who heard it. And if you lose at that level, you can ask, hey, we want the entire court to come in and hear this, the entire group of judges on this circuit. That's one option. And it's a very strategic choice you have to make. Do I feel better about my chances with the Supreme Court, or do I feel better about my chances with a full panel of this circuit court? And if you're the administration, you might feel like your chances are better up at the Supreme Court.
2: The plaintiffs in this case asked for this ruling really to be extended. Walk us through what it is that they're looking for and how you see that playing out.
10: This is called class certification. It's a vehicle, really a creation of American law, where if you have a group of people, You may be able to sue on behalf of thousands of people where otherwise each individual lawsuit would be impossible for everyone to maintain. But you don't automatically get to declare, I want a class of all colorblind individuals in the United States who've been harmed by this policy. Instead, you have to prove to the court certain things, that the group has common enough claims that you can administrate it as a group and you won't be unfairly adjudicating one person's rights over another person's rights. So you can be certified as a class, but you have to prove to the court that you deserve it.
0: This isn't the first case brought against this Pentagon policy, but the attorney for the plaintiffs is saying there's a different sort of legal argument here. What's different this time around?
10: The key here is really animus. That's what the plaintiffs are alleging. They're alleging specifically that this policy was motivated by an animus, a dislike. It targeted people with gender dysphoria, or really, I should be specific, because gender dysphoria is the medical term. It targeted people with gender identity issues. And that's the key. That's the key to this decision, is that the administration wanted to frame this as a medical condition, because that will help them create policy for the military. After all, if I don't have legs, sadly, I can't serve in the military because I can't do certain things. But there, instead, the court said, no, this wasn't about a medical condition. This was about an animus, a dislike, targeting a group based on their identity.
2: All right, Danny Savalas, thank you.
10: Thank you.
0: A North Carolina police officer caught on camera repeatedly punching a woman during an arrest is now facing assault charges. That officer was fired from the force after the video went viral. NBC's George Solis has more on the story and a warning. Some of the images in this report are disturbing.
11: The former North Carolina police officer caught on camera repeatedly punching a woman has been charged with assault. This doorbell video shows the moment that officer, now identified as 22-year-old Carson Hyder, pushes 34-year-old Cherie Moore to the ground before unleashing a barrage of punches. As he strikes her, a second officer can be seen running into the frame to intervene. Moore is eventually placed in handcuffs and can be heard asking for mental health care and pleading for officers to call her father.
12: I'm not on my medication. Call my daddy.
11: It's unclear what happened in the moments leading up to the encounter, which happened just outside Charlotte. Her family telling us this photo shows Moore's bloodied face. According to court documents obtained by NBC News, Moore was arrested for breaking or entering, resisting arrest, and assaulting a government official accused of grabbing and ripping Hyder's uniform. The resisting arrest and assault charges have been dropped. Hyder was fired over the weekend after video of the arrest went viral. The police chief saying officers were conducting a criminal investigation in the area when they encountered a suspicious female.
13: The actions taken by one of our officers during that encounter are disturbing and inappropriate.
11: Hyder turned himself in this morning and was later released on bond. Records reviewed by NBC News show Moore and Hyder have a history. Just last year, Moore pled guilty to resisting arrest in a separate case that also involved Hyder.
14: The family has retained the services of civil rights attorney Ben Crump, who in a statement said, "No person in crisis should ever be subjected to this kind of treatment by those sworn to protect and serve."
0: Thank you, George.
14: Back to you.
2: Well, Los Angeles County Court has granted pop superstar Sabrina Carpenter a temporary restraining order against an alleged stalker who tried to enter her house. Carpenter filed the request on Friday. She claims the suspect, it's 31-year-old William Applegate, had been watching her home since April. According to court documents, it escalated on May 23rd when Applegate allegedly tried to forcibly enter Carpenter's L.A. home. NBC News was unable to find contact information for Applegate, and it is not clear if he has a lawyer. Police submitted a case for trespassing and other allegations from that May 23rd incident. A court hearing is scheduled for June 18th.
0: Let's get a check now on your Morning News Now weather.
2: Yeah, meteorologist Andrea Romero is tracking the risk of severe weather from Texas up to the Northern Plains. Andrea, good morning.
15: Good morning, Savannah and Joe. And we will be talking about this severe weather that will be impacting the nation's heartland for the next couple of days. In fact, this morning we are tracking some storms here moving on through parts of Oklahoma into Kansas this morning. And these central storms will continue to develop today. We're expecting areas of heavy rain extending extending from parts of New Mexico all the way up to North Dakota, with the severe risk mainly concentrated today over the northern plains. Tomorrow, that flood risk will be mostly over parts of western Texas into parts of eastern New Mexico, with severe storms again possible into the Dakotas. And that's all due to those frontal systems that will be interacting with all that tropical moisture in that area. And as we can see, the severe threat today will be focused mostly in parts of Nebraska into the Dakotas. Damaging hail will be the main risk, with hail 2 inch in diameter possible. Wind gusts are also possible, 60 miles per hour, and a few possible tornadoes. As far as rainfall forecast through tomorrow, we can see that bullseye of precipitation that will be falling over parts of eastern New Mexico and parts of western Texas. Especially the main concern will be in those burn scar areas, those steeper terrain where we can see some flash flooding developing in that location. But we can see that we do have that marginal risk of flash flooding also extending all the way from Houston into Miami, the eastern coast of Florida. As far as the temperatures, we have a mixed bag. We have some below average temperatures along the mid-Atlantic coast, above average along the northern tier, warmer temperatures in the northwest. But that's going to be trending warmer as we head throughout the week into the eastern part of the country, where we're going to be ending the week possibly with temperatures in the 90s here in New York City. So it's going to be warming up.
10: I'll take it.
16: Me too. Totally. Me too.
15: Exactly. Right.
10: Thanks, Andrea. Appreciate it. Much more to come here on Morning News Now later this hour. Developing news out of Ukraine. Russia launching a series of drone and missile attacks on several key cities. We will bring you the latest.
17: At first, though, after the break, a race against time for crews in Laos working to rescue two men still missing in a flooded cave. We'll have an update next.
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0: We're back now with international news. Rescue teams are still racing to find the two men trapped in that cave in Laos after five others were rescued. And now there are new signs the two might be alive. NBC News international correspondent Janice Mackey Frayer has the latest.
1: The rescue is focusing on two men still missing 12 days after entering the cave. Divers using ropes to rappel down deep shafts, with another team exploring holes for new ways to get into the cave, but finding even bigger risks. Josh Richards was one of the divers.
2: The two tunnels that were there are so razor sharp that they couldn't drop down. So it's those kind of risks, dropping into holes where you know literally nothing because no one has ever done it before.
1: When they were in there, they also heard noises, scraping sounds deep inside the cave. A knock on the rock with a hammer, returning a noise that wasn't an echo.
2: I just couldn't pin down what this noise was that I could hear. It wasn't a consistent noise either, and it wasn't an echo.
1: Weather remains a problem. With torrential rain slowing the search, the plan, according to rescuers, to drain the cave system so they can reach chambers beyond where five men were already found. Lower water levels inside over the weekend allowed four of them to crawl out over 800 feet on their own a day after the first survivor was freed by divers. The head of the operation, emotional, telling NBC News, "We have only the equipment we brought with us, but I think we did it," he says. "And for the rest, we will try to do our best." The world watching the expanding search for two men and ideally a new path to find them. Janice Mackey Frayer, NBC News, Beijing.
0: We are following developing news out of Ukraine, where overnight Russia launched a barrage of missiles and drones on several cities.
3: NBC News international correspondent Molly Hunter joins us now to take us around the world in 60 seconds. Hi, Molly. Good morning.
4: Savannah Joe, good morning to you. That's right. We're starting in Ukraine, where a massive drone and missile attack has killed at least 20 people, injured more than 150 people. In the eastern city of Dnipro, regional officials now say an 8-year-old boy was pulled from the rubble. In the capital of Kyiv, at least 5 people were killed and 65 injured. And now to Mexico, riot police fired tear gas during a teacher rally. The teachers' union has called for salary raises and the reversal of pension laws. They marched towards the city's famed Zocalo Plaza, which will be the center of a lot of World Cup fan activity. The union has also threatened to protest during the World Cup next week when it all kicks off. And finally to Poland, where apparently the living is easy and the loving is free. Tourists can now once again board this 666 bus and take the highway to hell. You guys, that is a single L, a popular beachside resort. Now, religious groups have objected to the title of this bus.

0: the border, according to Mexican authorities. Dr. Andres Sumano, who's an expert in public policy, says these tunnels are benefiting criminal organizations on both sides of the border since the 90s.
1: They are still using these types of tunnels, and the Baja Cali region, it's still the epicenter of synthetic drug trafficking.
0: Mexican authorities say with the help of security agencies, they carried out a search warrant in a Tijuana home for a violation of federal law involving weapons, explosives, and health laws. Once Mexican authorities accessed the property, they found it was operating as a possible storage facility for the trafficking of weapons, explosives, and drugs, adding that the tunnel possibly connects to a known San Diego street. The Department of Homeland Security confirmed to NBC7 they are conducting a criminal investigation involving an underground tunnel in Otay Mesa, but didn't confirm if the business on Roll Avenue is connected.
2: Right where we are standing, we can actually see several agents in front of one of the storefronts in that area. We can also see that that area has been taped off.
0: Experts say, given the political climate, this is an important find since the U.S. government has been asking Mexico to crack down on drug trafficking. Homeland Security investigations told NBC7 they are not providing additional details to protect the integrity of the ongoing investigation.
3: Our thanks to Jeanette Quezada for that report. By the way, not the first underground tunnel discovered in that area. Back in 2022, a drug tunnel 1,800 feet long was discovered connecting a home in Tijuana to a warehouse in San Diego that held an estimated $25 million in drugs. Well, coming up on Morning News Now, a potential breakthrough in the fight against cancer. A new kind of vaccine showing promising results in keeping melanoma from coming back. Our Dr. Azar is here with what patients should know.
4: And also, it's being called scanxiety. We're going to unpack the stress that comes before and after those dreaded medical tests, what you can do about it, your weekly check-in after the break.
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1: We are back with a possible breakthrough in the fight against melanoma, the deadliest form of skin cancer. This year, more than 110,000 Americans are expected to be diagnosed.
2: And while melanoma makes up just about 1% of skin cancers, it causes the majority of skin cancer deaths. Well, now, a new personalized vaccine is showing promising results, not to prevent melanoma, but to help keep the cancer from coming back after it's already been treated.
1: NBC News medical contributor Dr. Natalie Azar joins us now with more on this. So let's reiterate that point here. It is not about preventing. It is about keeping it from coming back. Yeah. So walk us through how we think it works, what the clinical trials are showing us.
3: This data is so exciting. Mm. So just to put everything into perspective, this is a phase two. They're doing the phase three. And what that means is that we got to get to that end stage, right, before we're going to see this hit the market. But these are such exciting results. How does this work? The vaccine, the personalized tumor vaccine, is the most amazing thing in the world to me, scientifically. It's basically preventing recurrence.

0: of a cancer that's already recurred by taking the tumor after someone has had it surgically resected, and then they identify all of these unique, basically this like molecular footprint on that tumor, and they make a vaccine for that footprint. They give it back to the patient, so the patient's T cells, these are these immune cells that can naturally kill viruses and cancer cells, can basically kill any tumor cells that are remaining and kind of like go travel throughout your bloodstream to basically find any lingering cancer cells that could be there and kill them before they basically start tumor regrowth.
1: Wow, just incredible. Yeah. Okay, so meant for people then who had had melanoma and are worried about it coming back, and when could they start using this?
0: So as I said, because it's in the phase two right now, which is really exciting, but they're already doing the phase three on about 1,000 patients, they are going, I think that they're going to be able to release those results. Actually, they're calculating the results right now. They should be able to release those results in about a couple of months. So we actually could see something like this before year's end. And we've been highly anticipating these mRNA vaccines, especially for melanoma, but it's also being used in other cancers as well.
2: Let's talk about that because we had just the great news we were talking about yesterday with the mRNA vaccine helping out with pancreatic cancer. So is there a theory that something like this, the specific thing we're talking about right now with melanoma, could also help with other cancers?
0: Absolutely. Breast cancer is another place where this technology is having its moment, if you will. And there are multiple different types of cancer vaccines. Some, like in this case, it's called a personalized vaccine because you're literally taking the person's tumor and making the vaccine unique to their, you know, tumor footprint. But there are other ways of doing this, basically saying calling it something like an off-the-shelf vaccine, meaning that there are certain, you know, proteins that so many cancers express that you can just make a blanket cancer vaccine for almost any type of cancer. And I just, you know, to put a fine point on it, this is mRNA technology, right? I mean, I think most people will remember what that means from the COVID vaccine era. mRNA technology has been around four decades, and we really saw this accelerated movement after the COVID-19 vaccine to see what other kinds of applications could be in place for something like this. And this is just a beautiful example. Again, these results have been sort of percolating for quite some time. So it's really exciting, you know, to see these results done by my colleagues at NYU. So a little
2: shout out
0: to them. Very, very proud
1: of them. It's amazing. Yeah. I mean, how big of a deal is this? Especially like Joe just mentioned, it's our second day we're reporting on what seems like a pretty big breakthrough when it comes to cancer treatment.
0: So what I think is so exciting about this is that I think when we first started having immunotherapy, and by the way, the patients in this trial got their personalized vaccine alongside standard of care, which is something called immunotherapy, which is also a way to harness the body's own immune system to attack cancer cells. When immunotherapy first came on board, it changed the landscape, right? We moved away from just chemotherapy to these very precise ways of treating tumors, again, using your body's own immune system with a lot less toxicity. But immunotherapy is not without its own toxicities. And when you start layering immunotherapy on top of chemo, patients can really have a problem with the treatment. These personalized vaccines are much better tolerated. You're getting a vaccine. You may have a little like a flu-like illness or something like that. So as an adjunct to standard of care and maybe something that might, you know, I don't know that we'll ever lose chemo and immunotherapy completely, but it's just such a beautiful way of treating these cancers, really using the science to treat these cancers rather than just like, you know, a carpet bomb, which is basically how we describe chemotherapy, where you're wiping out everything bad, but you're wiping out everything good as well.
2: Another tool to help us out.
0: Absolutely.
2: Dr. Azar, thank you so much. Appreciate it.
1: Great to have you. Well, it's time now for our weekly mental health check-in. This week, we've got important info for parents on modeling phone behavior.
2: Plus, horror films taking over Hollywood. So why are so many people embracing fear for entertainment?
1: And for more, let's bring in Dr. Or let's bring in Dr. George James. He's a licensed therapist and the author of I Give Myself Permission. He joins us now to make sense of it all. Dr. James, it's always great to have you with us. So let's start on this new guidance for families about phone use. It's really about parents who are being urged to put their cell phones away. This is coming out of Sweden. They say phone time is affecting their kids' well-being. What's that link here? And what are maybe some habits that parents could work on at home?
3: Good morning, Savannah. Yes, what we found out is actually something that we probably should have known for a while, that the behavior that parents have actually influence the behavior of our children. So if you have heavy phone use and you're doing that around your children, they might want to now use their phones or devices a lot. And so it's really recommended that parents maybe go a little less with their phones, or maybe have phone-free zones, or just really be able to have more family time, dinner time, or even keep your kids from having their phones at night. So being able to model that behavior and have that in the household can really be effective.
2: Let's look at something we might experience at some point, and it's the stress that can come with an upcoming medical test and waiting for the results. Yeah. You used to have to wait for a phone call. Now so much of it is done online and on apps. But talk about why this can be so emotionally challenging, and what advice you give to people who are dealing with what we're calling scanxiety.
3: Yeah, you know, scanxiety, Joe, is really the fear of being able to go to have an exam or a scan. It makes complete sense that you're worried about what the result might be. And unfortunately, for some people, that means they don't even go to the doctor or have the exam or scan. I would encourage you to still do it, but also do the things that can be helpful. Talk to your doctor about your worries or fears. Be able to talk to friends and family. Take some breaks for yourself. Practice self-care, but really do what you need to do and go through it, and know that when you get the exam or scan, that you can then figure out what you need to do next. Don't avoid it and get some help and support.
1: Oh, good advice there. Okay. All right. Let's talk about these horror movies. So they're having a moment. I've always loved a scary movie. But it seems like people are like newly fans here because of these huge opening weekends that we're seeing. One called Backrooms. We also, of course, saw Sinners and Weapons. They ended up winning 5 Oscars between them. Sometimes, of course, tough to watch, but experts say they actually might be helpful for our mental health. So tell us about this.
3: So, Savannah, this is where you and I are different, right? I avoid these movies, but I know lots of people do love these movies. And it does a few things for people. For some people, it helps them to understand, like, what's possible. Like, it makes them think about the worst-case scenario, what are people like, and actually helps them to understand the psyche of other folks. But then it also helps them to think about what they would do in a dangerous situation. And for some people, if they're anxious or overwhelmed, it gives them a place to focus that anxiety. They're worrying about what's happening. You know, some people will say, why did you do that? Or why did you go there? Yeah. It helps them to like focus on that person or thing and not themselves. So it can really be a break from their worries and their anxiety and be helpful overall. I'm going to find a comedy. I'm going to do something else, yeah. But you can find a horror movie and that will be perfectly fine.
2: Right. Like, is it like training for if a serial killer is coming after
1: wait,
2: you?
1: I was just like, going to say, after a scary movie sometimes with my friends, I'll be like, what would you do if right. blah, blah, blah, blah. And it's like, I don't know, maybe I
2: they always make the wrong choice too. We should be clear. It's like, wait, why are you doing that? No,
3: go
2: the
3: left,
2: other way.
3: Right. Yeah. Come on.
1: It does
3: way.
1: Also make you grateful. Like, you know what? Like, I'm not stuck in this maze thing in back rooms. Yeah. Can't
2: there
1: be that
2: go.
1: Bad.
2: I'm with you. Comedy. That's what we want.
1: All Dr. Right. George James, thank you so much.
3: Thank you.
2: Coming up, the race to Wall Street, 2 AI giants competing to be the first to go public.
1: The latest filing and what it could mean for the industry. You're watching Morning News Now.
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3: We're back with the race to get to Wall Street, a battle between two of the world's largest artificial intelligence firms. Anthropic, the maker of Claude AI, officially filed for an initial public offering yesterday. The company wants to beat its chief rival, OpenAI, which created ChatGPT, to the stock market.
4: Now, the Securities and Exchange Commission will review the filing, which came earlier than some market analysts expected. Both AI companies, which have multi-billion dollar values, were previously expected to begin trading later this year.
3: Well, on this, let's bring in Brooke DePalma. She is a senior reporter and on-air correspondent for Yahoo Finance. Brooke, good to have you with us. And most of the details in the filing are confidential right now, but what do we know?
5: Right. Most of the details are confidential right now. But what we do know is that this allows sort of the company to work behind closed doors with regulators to sort of highlight, okay, what are some regulation risks? What exactly does the revenue look like? Just how much are we willing to disclose? And as you noted, this is really a competition that is amping up even more so on Wall Street. And so this allows Anthropic to iron out all these details behind closed doors so that its biggest competitor, OpenAI, doesn't know any of these details prior to that debut. But eventually we will get those details. They do need file them about 15 days before they start what it's called an IPO roadshow, essentially just going around trying to get investor interest to come on ahead of that big IPO date. And eventually that should happen about later on this year. It takes about 1 to 3 months within this filing to sort of play out here.
4: Explain what it would mean for Anthropic if they beat OpenAI to the market.
5: Right. Well, this did come as a surprise. We weren't expecting to hear Anthropic filing this early. We were expecting to hear over the past few weeks from OpenAI, from the maker of ChatGPT. And this is already bad news because just last week we got a new $65 billion funding round for Anthropic. That brought the valuation to about $960 billion. Now that surpassed OpenAI's about $860 billion valuation. So it almost feels like OpenAI is already falling behind. And one analyst put it, Wedbush's Dan Ives, that this really does open the floodgates. There's only so much capital that's flooding into Wall Street right now for these sort of AI investments. And if you think that, say, Anthropic goes public first, will investors then jump on that bandwagon first? Then will OpenAI go public? And maybe the interest will already be set in one place. We also have SpaceX as Elon Musk company into the competition as well.
3: You mentioned that $960 billion valuation. I can't help but think of the dot-com bubble. And we had all these companies with these sky-high valuations, but at the end of the day, it was a challenge to bring in revenue. So how do these companies make money?
5: Right. And exactly how is their model maybe different from somebody else? Really what it comes down to is right now Anthropic is one of the costlier subscription models for their max plan. It does cost a customer, an everyday person like you and me, about $100 per month. That's quite significant. On top of that, too, they do have more institutional customers. So think Netflix and Uber. They're paying currently to use Claude Code. That's their coding assistant. And on top of that, too, they're also paying to provide tokens. I don't know if you guys have heard that concept of token maxing for employees, but they essentially provide tokens to their employees. They're encouraged to then use these tokens. And we've even heard reports that employees are using so many tokens that then it's more so than what the company initially anticipated. So that's another source of revenue as well.
4: When this does eventually happen, it goes public, what are investors looking at here?
5: Well, they're definitely looking at margins. I mean, these are very costly to operate. On top of that, too, we want to understand how exactly they're building out this data center, the infrastructure needed in order to run these sort of models and ultimately then make that revenue. Also, what exactly is the path to profitability? How exactly do you continue to make money in this sort of very costly environment?
3: Real quickly here, how could going public just change the experience for people using Anthropic?
5: Well, the free trial maybe not be as open as what we had initially expected. You know, essentially, they need to make money at the end of the day. They're held to now analyst targets. And so maybe that free tier won't be as open. Maybe they need to subscribe or pay in order to get more access. I think that for the everyday person is what could come out as the most, opportunity at the end of the day.
3: All right. Brooke De Palma, good to have you with us and walk us through this. We appreciate it.
4: Thank you. Well, the South Korean boy band BTS is back out and on tour, and fans are going to great lengths to try to get tickets here. As you probably know, they are this international sensation, and they are currently on a massive comeback tour that could generate historic revenue. But those tickets, not easy to come by. Some fans, they're popularly known as the BTS Army, are so eager they're even turning to a higher power for help. NBC News correspondent Jesse Kirsch has more on this global K-pop craze.
6: In this Taiwanese temple, these young women are praying to the Taoist god of love and marriage. They're searching for a match, all right, but not with a life partner. These worshippers are looking for BTS concert tickets. The K-pop sensation is on its long-awaited world tour.
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6: The first time the whole group is together in 4 years, after South Korea's mandatory military service briefly kept them apart. Across Asia and Europe, they're often visiting just one city per country. Meanwhile, North America is getting plenty of love, with stops in 10 U.S. cities. And in Mexico last month,
8: son maravillosos, son muy talentosos.
6: All of this as BTS picks up some new hardware, too. At last week's American Music Awards, BTS winning Artist of the Year, the group beating out Taylor Swift, Justin Bieber, and Bad Bunny. But for all the global accolades, some fans are wondering if the group's moving further away from the K in their K-pop roots.
9: I just would have liked to see this album go back to singing in Korean.
6: The band says its latest album is an homage to Korean culture, named after a famous Korean folk song, Arirang, that some call the unofficial national anthem.
10: So I think the only consensus we had after the military was that we all are rooted in Korea.
6: Plenty of fans certainly seem to be all in, asking for a little divine intervention. Hoping to light it up like dynamite at a concert soon. Jesse Kirsch, NBC News.
4: All right, coming up, a heartfelt gift to a beloved high school principal on graduation day.
11: The fact that students took the time to pour back into me. Today is their day, and to take that time and show some kind of appreciation to me was just phenomenal.
3: How his senior class pulled off the ultimate surprise is a thank you for all his support. 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

0: Welcome back. Finally this hour, as high school graduations are getting underway across the country, one principal in Texas who went viral last year for giving his students encouragement on their next steps is now getting some of his own.
1: He has a tradition of writing a personalized letter with a dollar bill inside each graduating senior's diploma. Reporter Wayne Carter from NBC Dallas shows us how students are finding a way to repay him.
2: While we're waiting for our final graduates, let's recognize a few groups joined us today in the auditorium.
3: That's Summit High School principal Jason Mutterer.
4: He has such a close connection to us that he knows what we're doing and he's there to support us.
3: You may not remember his name, but you probably remember the gift he gave every graduate last May.
5: He wrote 443 letters, I think. That took time, and each note was very detailed.
3: Tucked inside every diploma was a dollar. To commit an act of kindness and a handwritten note personalized to each student. This year, another stack of dollar bills from his own bank account, another stack of letters from his heart, another group of teens feeling the love of their high school principal.
6: He does it because he cares. He did it because he loves us and he cares. And I think this, like, would just be such a surprise, such a welcome surprise to him.
3: Surprise him, they did, in the middle of the graduation.
7: We have a surprise for you. Over the past few days, we got every senior to write you a letter in return.
3: Nearly 500 18-year-olds juggling finals, work, family, pulled off a campus-wide coup.
5: I have mine right here. He says, Dana Man. That's what they call me. That's my nickname, Dana Man.
8: Andrea, said, thank you for being an important piece of our girls' track program.
9: He said, thank you so much for your leadership. You've showed a great example of what it likes to excel.
3: And their words back to the principal.
8: Coach Mutt, you are the light of our school. Thank you so much for always believing in me. And
6: in meeting you, I gained a leader, a role model, and most importantly, a friend.
10: You've shown me what a great leadership looks like, and I definitely want to be a principal like you.
3: We wish this story ended here, but life doesn't always tie up neatly in a bow.
8: I did not know at all because he showed up and had a smile on his face. When I found out through my mom on Facebook, I was heartbroken for him.
3: The man who never misses a student's game, competition, or dance was dealing with pain from an even bigger love in his life. His wife, Jenny, diagnosed with cancer and fighting all school year, the family dealing with it silently.
6: I was so shocked that the fact that that was going on and I had no idea because you wouldn't see it.
3: The class of 2026 asked his wife Jenny and their twin daughters to show up graduation day, the class showering them in the same love their principal gives day to day.
11: How you doing?
12: Overwhelmed.
11: Yeah?
12: Really am overwhelmed. Just the fact that students took the time to pour back into me. They didn't have to do that, right? They're the ones that should be celebrating, and today is their day. And to take that time and show some kind of appreciation to me was just phenomenal.
0: Oh, just so sweet. Our thanks to Wayne Carter for that story. And how about this? That senior class has received a total of $14 million in scholarships.
1: On top of all that, the principal's twin girls graduate from college this week as his wife is undergoing another round of chemotherapy. He's got a lot of reading to do. Some 500 cards to read to boost his spirits all along the way.
0: Oh, my gosh. But he's an incredible dad alongside principal.
1: I have no doubt about it. All right. That is going to do it for this hour of Morning News Now.
0: Stay with us, though. The news continues right now. Good morning. Thank you for starting your day with us. I'm Savannah Sellers.
1: I'm Joe Fryer right now on Morning News Now. Funding denied. The Trump administration appears to be backing off its controversial $1.8 billion so-called anti-weaponization fund. Comes after a rare backlash from Senate Republicans teaming up with Democrats to block the measure, a fund that could have compensated those who took part in the January 6th attack on the Capitol. Also, it's another primary day in several states, votes that could have ripple effects ahead of the midterms. We've got the latest from Washington and beyond. TV turmoil, a staff meeting at CBS turning into a fiery confrontation over the future of legendary news magazine 60 Minutes. Veteran correspondent Scott Pelley questioning CBS News leadership, even accusing them of, quote, murdering the program following a massive shakeup of the show's staff. The latest fallout and whether the flagship news magazine can survive the changes. Back in action, all-time tennis great Serena Williams announcing she is returning to the court for the first time in 4 years. The 23-time Grand Slam champ set to compete in London. Reaction ahead on her highly anticipated return. And Broadway buzz, the Tony Awards are this weekend, and a show called The Ballesters is up for 5 Tonys, including Best Play. Later this hour, we're going to go one-on-one with one of its stars, stage legend Richard Thomas. The former star of The Waltons will join us live as he looks forward to Broadway's biggest night. Could be saying we're saying, good morning, John Boy. I don't know if you know that reference.
0: Know,
1: it is The Waltons. It goes way, way back. So we'll get into that in a little
0: bit. Exciting before the Tonys.
1: Exactly.
0: Too.
1: Let's begin this hour with a dramatic shift from the White House. The Trump administration appears to be backing down from that nearly $1.8 billion so-called anti-weaponization fund.
0: President Trump created that fund to compensate people he says were unfairly prosecuted by the Biden administration. It has been slammed by Democrats as a slush fund for Trump's allies and also received opposition from the president's own party. NBC News senior White House correspondent Gabe Gutierrez joins us with the details. Gabe, good morning.
11: This came after unusually intense pushback from Republicans who threatened to revolt in the Senate over this controversial plan that could have paid out taxpayer money to January 6th rioters. This morning, a rare reversal. The Trump administration appearing to back off plans for its $1.8 billion so-called anti-weaponization fund after a judge's order put it on hold. The Department of Justice saying it disagrees strongly but will abide by the court's ruling. And President Trump telling ABC News if a court doesn't allow it, and right now a court hasn't held up, what can you do?
13: Donald Trump should be ashamed of himself for even coming up with this corrupt scheme in the first place.
11: Democrats called it a slush fund for Trump allies, but there was unusually fierce opposition from Republicans. Some even threatened to team up with Democrats to block it.
14: I do think that the best way to handle it is if the administration decides to shut it down themselves.
11: President Trump had defended the fund, created to compensate people he says were unfairly prosecuted by the Biden administration.
15: These were people that were weaponized and really treated brutally by a system that was so corrupt.
11: But the bipartisan condemnation included a closed-door clash between acting Attorney General Todd Blanche and GOP senators.
16: This is just stupid on stilts.
11: Amid concerns, the fund could be used to pay January 6th rioters.
17: It's deeply offensive to me that you could have a fund that could even possibly compensate people who assaulted police officers or vandalized the Capitol on January 6th.
11: Democrats are skeptical the administration is abandoning the idea for the fund entirely and are pushing a bill to officially ban it.
18: I'm glad to see some of our Republican colleagues speak out on this, but there's a simple way to stop this and stop it for good and prohibit any future entertaining of even the idea of this kind of a slush fund at taxpayer expense.
11: With Congress back in session this week, the controversy over the fund had threatened to torpedo the bill Republicans are trying to push through Congress to pay for ICE and Border Patrol through the end of Trump's term. Acting Attorney General Todd Blanche is likely to be grilled about the fund and whether the administration is dropping it for good when he testifies on Capitol Hill later today. Joan Savannah.
0: All right, Gabe, thank you.
1: Several key primary races are happening across the country today. In California, voters are heading to the polls this morning to choose the state's next governor. That's because two-term governor Gavin Newsom is leaving office at the end of the year. So far, none of the candidates lining up to succeed him has really captured the attention of voters. Not the case in the Los Angeles mayoral race, where reality TV star Spencer Pratt is one of the top contenders to be the city's next leader, challenging incumbent Karen Bass. NBC News correspondent Liz Kortz has been following the race closely, joins us from L.A. with the latest. Liz, good morning.
19: Hey, Joe, good morning to you. Spencer Pratt has certainly made a name for himself in this race. It's really been centered on three key issues: frustration over homelessness, the fire recovery, and a large decline in Hollywood production here. And the latest polls show it could be anyone's game to head to a runoff with current Mayor Karen Bass just a few points ahead of Pratt and her fellow Democrat, Nithya Raman.
20: This morning, voters gearing up for a key primary day. razor-tight races across the country and all eyes on California.
21: Now this is a story all about how...
20: In the final hours of a contest fit for Hollywood, the Los Angeles mayor race where reality star Spencer Pratt...
22: I say things that I feel.
20: With the help of viral AI campaign ads made by his supporters, has gained late traction in his long shot bid.
23: We all have the experience living in this city.
20: Pratt, who is a registered Republican but running with no party affiliation, entered the race after losing his home in the Palisades fire last year. He's trying to unseat incumbent Democratic Mayor Karen Bass, who faced intense criticism for her handling of that disaster.
24: It was one of the worst moments of my life. To not be here when my city needed me.
20: They're also facing City Councilwoman Nithya Raman.
25: I just don't think Spencer Pratt is any good for LA. He is an influencer. He is a reality TV star.
26: Definitely voting for Pratt.
20: Why is that?
26: Because I'm voting for change.
20: Californians are also choosing the next leader of the nation's most populous state. Nearly 60 candidates are running to succeed Governor Gavin Newsom. The crowded race becoming even more muddled after former Congressman Eric Swalwell dropped out following sexual assault allegations, which he denies. Democratic politician Javier Becerra, currently in the lead, with billionaire investor and climate activist Tom Steyer, also a Democrat, and right-wing political commentator Steve Hilton tracking closely behind. And there are other major races today in six primary states, from Iowa, where Democrats are battling it out, hoping to win a Senate seat in the traditionally Republican state this fall, to an unusual race in New Jersey, where GOP rep Tom Kaine has disappeared from the public eye for months, leaving Republicans worried they may eventually lose his key congressional seat, all setting the stage for midterm elections that could shift the balance of power in Washington.
19: Now, as for that race in New Jersey, Congressman Kaine has said he is addressing a personal medical issue and that he will return once recovered, but he has offered no other details. Meanwhile, here in California, there's also several notable House races to watch, including in San Francisco, where voters are deciding who will take over Speaker Emerita Nancy Pelosi's seat when she retires after nearly 40 years in Congress. Joe.
1: A busy night ahead, Liz. Thank you.
27: Well, in international news, President Trump says Israel and Hezbollah have agreed to de-escalate their conflict in Lebanon after he spoke with Israeli Prime Minister Netanyahu and Hezbollah intermediaries. He said both sides agreed to, quote, stop shooting. The intervention comes after Iran said it was suspending peace talks with the U.S. because of Israel's intensifying ground invasion of Lebanon. Despite the announcement, Netanyahu said Israel would continue its attacks in the south. NBC News Chief Foreign Correspondent Richard Engel has the latest from Tel Aviv. Richard, good morning.
28: The war in Lebanon is increasingly an obstacle to reaching a peace deal between the U.S. and Iran. President Trump reportedly had a very tense phone call with Prime Minister Netanyahu, full of expletives. Israeli media is reporting it, describing it as not personal, but tough.
29: Thousands of government supporters rallied in Tehran overnight. Not against the latest exchanges of fire with the U.S., but Israel's intensifying war in Lebanon, which has become the main sticking point, blocking a peace deal with Iran. While President Trump continues to push for a deal that could lower gas prices, Iran announced via state media that it suspended negotiations with Trump to open the Strait of Hormuz until the war in Lebanon is included in the agreement. The U.S. says talks with Iran are still happening. President Trump already brokered a ceasefire between Israel and Hezbollah in Lebanon in April, but it has not been holding. Israeli forces are now pushing deeper into Lebanon, sending thousands of civilians into their cars yesterday to escape Israel's advance. Hezbollah, which is backed by Iran, has been launching rockets at civilians in northern Israel and using drones to attack Israeli troops. President Trump said on Truth Social that he called Prime Minister Netanyahu and communicated indirectly with Hezbollah, writing, they agreed that all shooting will stop, that Israel will not attack them, and they will not attack Israel. Axios, citing two sources, reports President Trump exploded on the call with Netanyahu, cursing, calling him crazy, and accusing the Prime Minister of ingratitude. Netanyahu's office and the White House haven't commented on the Axios report. Netanyahu agreed to pause attacks on the Lebanese capital, Beirut, but said in a statement the Israeli military will continue operating as planned in southern Lebanon. A Hezbollah leader said the group would stop shooting if Israel stops fighting across the country, not the same terms, so a broader peace deal, still appears elusive.
28: Israel offered more evidence this morning that it has no intention of slowing down its war in southern Lebanon, issuing what it described as urgent warnings for civilians in southern Lebanon to leave parts of the area.
0: Richard, thank you. Well, let's continue this conversation with Elise Labit. She's the host of Cosmopolitics on Substack. Elise, good to have you with us. So let's start with that phone call that Richard just outlined there between President Trump and Israeli Prime Minister Netanyahu. Well, it wasn't confirmed by either side. How frustrated do you think the Trump administration is with Israel about what's happening in Lebanon, particularly if it continues to threaten peace hopes with Iran?
2: Well, guys, I think the terms of the call and what was said on the call is a little bit in dispute, the actual expletives that were used. But it's pretty clear that, you know, what the Israelis are doing, kind of linking the whole war with Iran to what's going on in Lebanon, and his refusal to listen to President Trump. And, you know, as Richard said this morning, the ceasefire that Trump announced last night or the de-escalation is certainly not in effect. This is really holding up those negotiations. It did seem that there was a deal between the U.S. and Iran over, you know, this MOU, a ceasefire for longer negotiations. But now the Iranians are standing firm. So this now, there's always something that's kind of standing in the way of talks, but it does seem that tying the war to what's going on in Lebanon, and you saw that during the initial kind of round of negotiations between the U.S. and Iran and the initial ceasefire, that continues to hold things up. So it's very frustrating for the U.S.
1: With that in mind, do you think this announcement by President Trump of a de-escalation between Israel and Hezbollah could be enough to bring Iran back to the negotiating table?
2: Listen, I got to be honest. At this point, I don't really listen to these announcements or President Trump tweeted this or then the Iranians dispute it. I kind of look at what's happening on the ground. And you see what happened this morning. Even though President Trump said that yesterday, this morning there were some more strikes in southern Lebanon, apparently, not intentionally, of course, but a father and an 8-year-old daughter were killed. I think eight people were killed in total. So these strikes are going to continue to go on. I think maybe the Israelis will stop shooting in Beirut, which is very controversial, but the Israelis don't see any sign of stopping. What you did see this morning was the Speaker of the Parliament, Nabil Berri, whose party is very closely aligned with Hezbollah, said that, you know, Hezbollah is willing to stop shooting, as Richard said, if the Israelis do. So now I think there'll be an effort to kind of make Netanyahu the boogeyman here, and that if he doesn't stop it, it's really now in the Iranians' court, whether they're willing to accept what they're willing to accept in terms of a halt to what's going on in Israel. And that, you know, opens up a larger question about whether Netanyahu is really, you know, the kind of ointment here, and whether these talks can go ahead. We see something new every day.
0: Let's talk about the negotiation itself, because you recently pointed something out in an article here, essentially that the war kind of began about Iran's nuclear problem, but the negotiation here, what could end it, could be more about the Strait of Hormuz.
2: Well, I think the larger thing here is about who's got the most leverage. It used to be that, you know, the nuclear weapon, the Iran's nuclear program, was this kind of theoretical danger that the Iranians always had and they always threatened to use, but they never used it. It was kind of an ace in the hole. Now they've seen that this could disrupt the entire global economy. And while the Iranians are saying that the war in Lebanon is holding up negotiations, it's really the global economy that's suffering here. And so, you know, President Trump said, you know, he makes all these calls to reporters, and to one of them, I can't even remember who it was, he said, I don't care. You know, we don't need to negotiate. Let's just leave the blockade in and we'll see what happens. The global economy can't stand that. The summer is coming up. Gas prices are expected to lift even further. So the U.S. really needs the deal here. And the Iranians seem to have this kind of sleeping form of this leverage that has always been dormant. But now this is, you know, the Iranians said last week that this is their new atomic bomb. So they've seen that the Strait of Hormuz is something they can actually use. They're using it. And so the Iranians do have the leverage here. We're not saying that their missile program, their nuclear program, their military hasn't been really decimated, but it hasn't been destroyed. And this war is going on 3 months now.
0: All right. Elise Labbitt, thank you so much.
1: Tensions are boiling over at flagship news magazine 60 Minutes, which airs on CBS. Veteran correspondent Scott Pelley grilled senior leadership during a heated meeting yesterday. Pelley questioned the network's commitment to 60 Minutes and whether the show's new executive producer is even qualified to run the broadcast. NBC News senior national correspondent Stephanie Gosk is following the developments. Steph, good morning.
3: This comes after a series of changes at CBS News. Critics have accused its new leadership of being politically motivated as its parent network, Paramount, is part of a merger under review by the Trump administration, while CBS bosses say the shifts are necessary.
4: This morning, turmoil at 60 Minutes.
5: I'm Scott Pelley.
4: Veteran correspondent Scott Pelley blasting CBS News leadership in a fiery meeting Monday, accusing editor-in-chief Barry Weiss of murdering the revered show, according to a source in the room and an audio recording obtained by NBC News. The tense exchange came during a staff meeting with the brand new 60 Minutes executive producer, technology journalist and documentary maker Nick Bilton, who was tapped by Weiss last week, despite never having worked in traditional broadcast news. At Monday's meeting, Bilton warned staff that broadcast is an ice cube that is melting and the show must adapt, but added that Weiss loved 60 Minutes, according to the recording. At that, Pelley interrupted, saying firmly, "She does not love this place. She was brought in to kill it, and she's been doing exactly that," adding, "She has no qualifications for her job," and telling his new boss directly, "You have slender qualifications for this job." Former 60 Minutes head Bill Owens also blasting CBS Monday night.
6: "Scott can smell a fraud from a mile away."
4: As concerns grow for the landmark show.
7: 60 Minutes really is the crown jewel of American journalism, and there's a lot of fear and anxiety among people.
4: The fiery meeting comes just days after Weiss fired the show's executive producer, Tanya Simon, her deputy, and two 60 Minutes correspondents. Among them, Sharon Alfonsi, whose story questioning the Trump administration's immigration policies was temporarily held by Weiss just before it was set to air in December. Alfonsi publicly calling that a political decision, while Weiss said the segment wasn't ready. Tensions between journalists and leadership had already been high since David Ellison took over CBS News parent company Paramount last year and appointed Weiss, a former columnist critical of legacy media, as editor-in-chief. Since then, the network and 60 Minutes has seen multiple shakeups, including the loss of star Anderson Cooper.
8: "To give up something you've watched since you were a kid, yeah, I will miss this."
4: Now some wonder if the clock is ticking on a Sunday institution.
3: Following this meeting, a source close to Scott Pelley tells NBC News that he heard from both current and former 60 Minutes staff, including Sharon Alfonsi, thanking him for his comments. CBS News did not respond to a request for comment. Back to you.
1: All right, Steph, thank you. For more on this, let's bring in Brian Steinberg. He is the senior TV editor for Variety, and he recently did some reporting on the issues at 60 Minutes. Brian, good to have you with us as always. I mean, this is an extraordinary confrontation. It follows these months of growing tensions that you've been covering between 60 Minutes staffers and the new management there. Was it inevitable something like this was going to happen? And explain how rare something like this is in the news world.
9: I mean, this is a world that's fraught with tension, stars, talent, high drama, getting the story and the story behind the story. But this is unusual for arguably the best known, one of the best known of the correspondents to lash out in front of others against the new boss of 16 Minutes. So this has been building for a while. Barry Weiss has come in really with let's move fast and break things mentality to try and do what she thinks is necessary to make CBS News relevant for a modern age where people don't get their news from TV. But at the same time, there are a lot of questions about her savvy with broadcast operations. These are still big shows that generate millions of dollars, and undermining them actually hurts revenue flow to Paramount just as it's trying to get back on its feet under new management.
27: Nick Bilton, appointed as the new executive producer of 60 Minutes just last week. We just heard about him in Steph's piece there, and really how critical, scathing Scott Pelley was about him. Why was that? Tell us what we know about his background.
9: Well, Nick Bilton really is a technology journalist, came to fruition at the New York Times with a column, went over to Vanity Fair. Since then, he's optioned a lot of his Vanity Fair stories into movie and film projects. He's tried to do documentaries. He's been involved with some screenwriting. Noah Oppenheim, a former NBC News president, has a similar background, leaving the news division for Hollywood, coming back, managing Today, and becoming president of NBC News. But I don't know that Nick has the news background that Noah had, and certainly doesn't have the broadcast management background that really is required. This is a show that costs millions of dollars to get on the air. These segments cost $75,000 a piece, plus very top salaries in the news business. It's not a business you just give to someone on a whim.
1: And as was pointed out, if you listen to some of the details reported of the meeting, this theory that, oh, we'll just throw correspondents on the air. To be a 60 Minutes correspondent, right. Totally. It takes months and months and months of training, and the stories themselves take months to cover. It's not something that happens just like that. Mm-hmm. We know 60 Minutes has been on the air for nearly 60 years. Like anything in the media world right now, it has its share of challenges. But can the show, do you think, survive what is happening right now?
9: It's a weird question because the show has been surviving. It was up 9% in overall audience this past season. It generates a pretty good profit, in my understanding. It is arguably the jewel of TV journalism. So it wasn't like it was broken. There are YouTube and social media outreaches. You can watch past clips on various things. There is a Pluto 24/7 channel. There has been streaming things. So it's not like the show doesn't have a digital footprint, and it does not, the show is not working. So the idea that the show was broken and now needs to be fixed is odd. Could it be made better suited for digital audiences? Of course. Could there be ways of expanding it? They've been tried, and of course they can be tried again. But the notion that the show is broken is an odd one.
27: So let's say the show does continue in the form that we see. What do you think this story, this sort of hoopla around the show does to the show's reputation or to CBS's? Anything?
9: Yes, there's a danger. If you look at audiences for the Washington Post, other journalism properties that have, you know, zigged and zagged, trying to catch the political zeitgeist, trying to maybe, play up to the government, audiences tend to leave. They feel these institutions are no longer speaking news, but are becoming bullhorns for the owner. And I think there's a danger of 60 Minutes losing its audience. And also, I will say this is a time in the show's process where they're just kind of getting back from the end of the season, trying to start stories for the fall. The more this is disrupted, I mean, you already have three people who are out, Anderson Cooper, Sharon Alfonsi, and Cecilia Vega. Scott Pelley seems to be a question mark all of a sudden. Who's going to deliver these stories in September?
1: Lots of questions. Brian, good to have you with us. Thanks for joining us this morning.
27: It is time now to get a check of the weather. There's a risk of severe storms from Texas into the Northern Plains this morning.
1: NBC meteorologist Andrea Romero joins us with the forecast. Andrea, good morning.
5: Good morning, Joe and Savannah. And we are starting this morning with this threat, multi-day severe weather threat that will be impacting, especially the northern plains. In fact, this morning, we've been tracking these storms moving over parts of Oklahoma into Kansas and even Nebraska. And this will be the location of where we're expecting the severe threat, a slight risk extending from Nebraska into the Dakotas, where damaging hail over 2 inch in diameter will be the main threat. And we'll see that threat again repeat tomorrow over basically parts of the same area where the tornado risk will be low, but we'll continue to see the threat of hail in those locations. And now if we talk about the flash flood risk, that's going to be over parts of North Dakota and especially here over parts of eastern New Mexico and western Texas. And we even have the chance of some flooding that can occur all the way from Houston across the Gulf Coast into Panama City and along the eastern coast of Florida. So we are looking at rainfall totals 1 to 2, maybe some isolated 3 to 5 inches, especially in those locations in Texas and in New Mexico, burn scar areas, those steeper terrains where we can see that flash flooding developing. We have fantastic weather in the Northeast today, and we are expecting a warm-up throughout this week. We're looking at temperatures in the 80s the next couple of days and possibly even into the 90s as we head into the weekend. So it's going to be hot in the east later on this week. And for Saturday, Sunday, we'll begin to cool down a little bit in those locations, but it will maintain the temperatures will be warmer than average over the northern tier heading into next week as far as the temperature profile. So we're looking at that summery weather that's starting to impact impact parts of the country, and it's about time.
10: It's about time. It's just in time. We will take it.
27: It's June. Let's do it.
5: Absolutely.
27: Thank you. There's much more to come here on Morning News Now, an all-time tennis great back in action next week. Later this hour, we'll have much more on Serena Williams' highly anticipated return to the sport she loves.
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1: Welcome back. A desperate search is continuing in Laos this morning. Rescue crews are working to reach two men still trapped underground as new signs offer hope they may still be alive. NBC News international correspondent Janice Mackey Frayer joins us with the latest. Janice, good morning.
17: Joe, good morning. For nearly 2 weeks, the world's attention has been locked on this remote cave in Laos, where rescue teams are desperately searching for two men trapped somewhere inside in a race against time, weather, and uncertainty. Overnight, the search expanding for two men still missing inside a cave in central Laos.
18: Okay.
17: Rescue teams heading deeper into the narrow tunnels underground, while above, exploring other ways to get into the cave. Rescuers getting valuable information from survivors. Four men incredibly crawling out on their own over the weekend. A day after divers pulled the first survivor to safety. The ambitious plan is now taking shape.
21: The water here.
17: Every detail, both delicate and crucial.
21: Once the water here can clear up, we bring another pump to here.
17: Because time is running out.
30: What are the biggest risks?
31: That's the water. Because if the water, like the raining harder, the water is getting into the cave, that is the worst.
17: What sparked momentum for the search? A knocking sound heard by divers on Monday when they were deep inside a shaft. The goal, according to rescuers, to reach a chamber about 1,000 feet in, where they know there is an air pocket and maybe a chance to find them. The rescue effort now carries different risks, with the focus more on rappelling down ropes and climbing. Several of the divers are now stepping back, but we're told the big push into the cave won't happen. It can't happen until they pump most of the water out. Joe?
1: All right. Janice, thank you.
27: Well, we are now less than 2 weeks away from the World Cup kicking off here in North America. For the first time since 1994, the United States will play host to the final of the world's biggest soccer tournament.

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2: So we're seeing a breakdown here. Walk us through some of the things we're seeing here.
1: Right. So New York City, most expensive.
2: Yeah.
1: Los Angeles and Boston, also pricey. You know what was surprising? Kansas City, also in the top tier.
2: Wow.
1: Yeah.
2: People are thinking, go to KC, it'll be cheaper.
1: Not at all. If you want to get the cheap ticket prices, you want to go to Miami, you want to go to Atlanta.
2: Yeah, let's break that down. What are the cheapest prices and how do they, in the end, compare with New York?
1: For a hotel and a ticket, you're looking at $600 in Miami. If you live in the Miami area, you're looking at about $250 just for the ticket.
3: Whoa. I think of Miami as an expensive place. I'm kind of surprised to hear this.
1: We were surprised, too.
3: And isn't it such a soccer city?
2: Right.
3: Okay. Didn't make any sense
2: we're
3: to me.
2: We're stunned.
3: How much do prices vary depending on, like, what stage of the tournament it is and when people may really want to be at a game?
1: For sure. You're looking at the World Cup final. You're looking at, $8,000 for a ticket
3: please.
1: In New York City. So there is, you would expect prices to go up. Prices at the initial outlay were about $33,000 for, that was the most you could pay for a price for a ticket in the World Cup finals. But now there are people selling their tickets for the World Cup finals for as much as $11 million. No joke.
2: $11 million.
1: You're not going to get it. But.
3: You should come back every day to stun us into silence in some way.
2: The bottom line is there are still tickets available. Just what should people know if they're still contemplating this and looking ahead to the matches that are ahead?
1: Well, it depends on how close you live to a stadium. About 82 million people live in one of the metro areas near one of the stadium. Mm-hmm. And YouGov did a survey last week of people going of World Cup attitudes and found that about 11% of U.S. adults are either traveling or attending a game. And of that 11%, about 8% actually live in the area. So a lot of people live in the area. If you live in the area, you can afford to wait and see.
2: Okay.
3: Oh, that's interesting.
1: Maybe ticket prices will bottom out a little bit closer you get to the match.
2: Okay.
3: Good tip. Joe Murphy, really fun. Thanks so much.
2: Thank you. Coming up, our nation's 250th birthday is just over a month away, and preparations are happening just all across the country.
3: When we come back, we'll tell you how thousands of sailors and Marines on historic ships are gearing up for this 4th of July. You're watching Morning News Now.
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0: We are back now with a closer look at what's making news in the world of politics this morning, excuse me, starting with a former election clerk's early release from prison.
1: NBC News political reporter Megan Leibowitz joins us with that and more. Megan, good morning.
2: Hey, Joe and Savannah, good morning. Yeah, let's start in Colorado, where election denier Tina Peters was released from prison early after the governor commuted her 9-year sentence. Peters is a former Colorado county clerk, and she had promoted conspiracy theories related to the 2020 election. She'd been convicted for charges related to using someone else's security badge to let a person connected with election denier and MyPillow founder Mike Lindell to access county election equipment. Now, her sentence had been commuted after President Trump repeatedly pushed for her release. Let's go next to primary races, where across the country, several incumbents have lost re-election bids earlier this year. Now, remember, it's usually fairly hard to defeat incumbents. Several incumbents face tough primary challenges across the country today when a handful of states are holding their primaries. Now, on the Democratic side, several of these primary challengers in California and beyond are being challenged by younger candidates who are calling for a new generation to head to Congress. Finally, let's head to the National Institute of Allergy and Infectious Diseases, which works to address diseases including Ebola. It's also the institute, that used to be run by Dr. Anthony Fauci. Now the Ebola outbreak in the Democratic Republic of the Congo has killed hundreds of people, and critics of the Trump administration are expressing concerns that the institute isn't positioned to respond. Now the institute doesn't appear to have a director, and several leaders have resigned, been fired, or reassigned. Now a spokesperson for the Department of Health and Human Services denied that the U.S. is less prepared to respond to infectious disease threats. Not to look at what's making news in politics this morning, guys.
0: All right, Megan, thank you.
1: We are a little more than a month out from America's 250th birthday, and some of the world's most impressive ships are playing a part in the celebrations. Dozens of vessels are hitting major ports like Baltimore, Virginia, and right here in New York City. NBC News correspondent Priscilla Thompson got an up-close look during their first stop in New Orleans. Priscilla, good morning.
3: Yeah, we are live from on board the U.S. Coast Guard Eagle. It is the only tall ship that is in U.S. service. And when I say tall, I do mean tall. Look at that mast, more than 145 feet in the air. And this ship is going to lead all the tall ships into New York Harbor as the countdown to 250 continues.
4: This is the first stop on the way to New York Harbor.
5: This is the first stop of our 250 years of greatness.
6: 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The 295-foot vessel set to lead the parade of sail.
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5: This is where we drive the ship. 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
4: Okay.
5: Let's see if you can get it around.
4: Grab and pull?
5: Just pull as hard as you can.
4: Oh.
5: Keep on going.
4: Oh, my God. Okay.
5: Oh, you're doing great, Priscilla. Come on, come on, come on, come on. All right. Got it.
4: That was hard.
6: It's where Coast Guard cadets have trained since 1946. 23-year-old cadet Grant Gibson is on his third week aboard.
4: What is it like being a part of this history?
7: It is really special.
6: Like any great recruit, I couldn't disembark without first climbing the mast.
4: Okay.
6: Stepping into my harness.
4: Now I feel ready.
6: It was go time.
5: There you go. You're doing great. Don't look down.
4: I know. I am a little afraid of heights.
5: This is how you overcome those fears.
6: And sure enough, I did. With that, it was time to hop aboard the USS Kearsarge, one of the more than 40 naval vessels also set to join the flotilla.
4: All right, I have got my uniform, my name tag, and I am going to transform into a sailor for the day. I'm ready.
6: Now that I looked the part, it was time to meet my lieutenant commander.
8: This is our flight deck.
4: Okay.
8: So basically an airport on the water.
6: From the flight deck to the hovercraft, the massive amphibious assault ship is designed to carry aircraft, vehicles, and Marines. I got to work in the pilot house, learning how to communicate in the event of an emergency.
4: Aft steering, pilot house, transferring steering to aft steering.
8: Very good.
6: and even alerting the crew when the captain leaves the ship.
9: It goes four bells and sets of two.
6: Memories that everyday Americans can make too, as this international fleet makes its way up the East Coast.
10: It's an honor to be able to be on the ship.
6: As meaningful to them as it is to the men and women guiding these ships into New York Harbor.
3: What do you think that's going to feel like for you?
11: Very impactful on a personal level, too. My wife will have just gotten back from deployment. We'll be there together, and that's going to be incredible.
12: It's going to be an experience that none of us are ever going to forget. You're going to represent this country with pride.
13: Happy America 250!
3: Take a look at this. These folks are hard at work down there pulling the lines, or the ropes as I would call them, climbing up that mast as they are getting ready to head out as soon as we get off the ship. Their next stop is going to be in Charleston in about 2 weeks. They'll pick up a whole new group of cadets, and folks there will also have a chance to tour the ship. I will say, I did ask NBC if I could get the month off to continue my journey, but I was told that would not be possible. But I'm ready.
1: I was going to say, look for Priscilla sailing the ships.
0: Girl, you were good at that. Loved it. Thanks, Priscilla. Coming up, after 4 years away from the game, Serena Williams is returning to competitive tennis next week in London.
1: Up next, we're going to tell you what the all-time great is saying about her comeback, how fellow athletes and fans are celebrating. Stay with us.
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0: Welcome back. Hollywood has been chasing Gen Z for years, trying to get younger audiences back to theaters. Well, maybe a way to reach them is to hand them the camera. At the box office, young filmmakers who first built audiences online are now going up against big Hollywood releases, drawing in big crowds of their own in a shift in what's bringing people back to the big screen. NBC News entertainment correspondent Chloe Malas has more. Chloe, good morning.
1: Hey there, a new generation of creators who grew up making content online are bringing loyal followers fresh ideas and a bold new playbook straight to theaters. This weekend's two biggest hits, Backrooms and Obsession, coming from Gen Z filmmakers on shoestring budgets and topping even the newest Star Wars film. The biggest story at the box office this weekend didn't come from a superhero or a galaxy far, far away.
2: I'm your freaky Nikki.
1: It came from YouTube. A24's Backrooms, about an unsettling alternate universe, dominated with 81.4 million, making 20-year-old Kane Parsons the youngest director to open a film at number one globally.
3: No, no, what? No, don't do that!
1: And in second place, 26-year-old Curry Barker's directorial debut, Obsession. An unprecedented feat, especially for a film that cost just $750,000 to make.
4: As the leader of the ship, I had to tell the people, this is going to be huge. But really, I had no idea.
1: Both first-timers got their start on YouTube with viral horror videos, building a fan base that followed them to the big screen.
5: What does all of this say about the future of big-budget blockbuster Hollywood movies?
6: So it says there's a new model, which is come up with an interesting idea, come up with a filmmaker that can do it for cheap, and people will show up because it feels fresh.
1: Welcomed by younger audiences who are driving a movie theater renaissance. Gen Z's theater attendance jumped 25% last year, more so than any other generation. And according to the studios, two-thirds of Backrooms' audience was under 25, while roughly 75% of Obsession viewers were in the 18 to 34 demographic. The success of both films sparking questions of whether a generation raised online may end up saving the movie theater experience. Both Backrooms and Obsession have outperformed Disney's Mandalorian and Grogu, which, get this, cost around $165 million to make, while the combined budget for Backrooms and Obsession is just shy of $11 million. And these directors are just getting started. A24 has already tapped Curry Barker to help a reimagining of the cult classic The Texas Chainsaw Massacre. And Kane Parsons says he's not done with Backrooms just yet, so keep your eyes peeled for a sequel, guys. Back to you.
0: All right, Chloe, thank you.
7: One of the greatest athletes of all time is returning to the tennis court. The legend herself, Serena Williams, served up a bombshell announcement on Monday. She confirms she'll be back competing after taking 4 years away from pro tennis. NBC News correspondent Kaylee Hartung has more on that. Kaylee, good morning.
8: Hey there. The tennis legend will be competing in doubles matches at the Queen's Club tournament in London, which is widely known as a warm-up before Wimbledon, though Williams has not yet confirmed a Wimbledon appearance. Fans and fellow athletes celebrating her return, with the icon saying she is excited to be back competing on one of the sport's most iconic stages.
9: This morning, the Queen of Tennis is back. Serena Williams answering the call to once again return to the court.
10: I gotta change my number.
9: In a stunning announcement Monday, Williams confirming she'll be competing in doubles matches at the Queen's Club in London next week, calling it the perfect place to begin this next chapter. Her partner, 19-year-old Victoria Mboko of Canada.
11: She's an amazing player, full of power.
9: Last week, the rising star addressing rumors of playing with her idol.
12: I really look up to her. The fact that she even knows me is it's very exciting.
9: The 44-year-old stepping away from the sport in 2022 after an emotional loss at the U.S. Open.
13: It's been a fun ride.
9: At the time, trading the word retired for evolution.
14: There's nothing about me not loving my job. It's very emotional to evolve into something new.
9: The mom of two later telling Vogue she was shifting her focus to her family, though she's never strayed away from the public eye. From a Super Bowl appearance.
15: GLP-1s helped me lose 31 pounds.
9: To promoting her health journey through weight loss drugs as a paid spokesperson.
15: I tried it and it actually worked.
9: Her departure remained a tough pill to swallow for tennis fans. With a career spanning decades and garnering 73 singles titles, including 23 Grand Slams. But expectations rose again last December when she re-entered the sport's drug testing pool. The mass speculation prompting Williams to respond on X, "I'm not coming back. This wildfire is crazy." A month later, Savannah asking the tennis legend about a potential comeback.
2: Okay, but you did re-enter.
10: Did I re-enter? I don't know if I was out. Listen, I can't discuss this.
9: Fans and sports stars celebrating Williams' return. From tennis star Coco Gauff to fellow gold medal Olympians Lindsey Vonn and Allyson Felix. As anticipation builds for the greatest of all times bounce back in London, tennis fans eagerly hope for another potential Wimbledon run.
11: It's a stone's throw away from Wimbledon. If that's what Serena wants to do, there's no better place to play than at Queens.
8: And one of her longtime former coaches said he believes even after a four-year hiatus, doubles is doable for Serena. She can still hit the ball. So it's a great first test, but Father Time is undefeated. Consider the stress of competition on the body, the recovery. So the Queen's Club event is next week. That's 3 weeks before Wimbledon. The hope is that Serena is physically in good shape with a good support system around her. And hey, she picked quite a partner. Victoria Mboko has built her game with inspiration from Serena, with power and aggressiveness. So their dynamic will be exciting to see. Back to you.
7: 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Coming up, there's a lot of buzz on Broadway ahead of this weekend's Tony Awards.
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1: Finally, this hour, with the Tony Awards just days away, we're taking a look at one of Broadway's most talked about new plays. It's called The Ballisters. It's up for 5 Tony Awards, including Best Play. Set in a small, idyllic community, the story turns chaotic after a new neighbor makes a simple request at an HOA meeting. Joining me this morning, one of the show's stars, a legend of both stage and screen, Richard Thomas, who's also nominated for a Tony for his role as Elliot Emerson. Of course, many of you may also know him as John Boy, the aspiring writer at the heart of the 1970s hit series The Waltons, a role that earned him an Emmy Award back in 1973. Richard, it is such an honor to have you.
2: Thank you so much for having me. It's my pleasure.
1: Thanks for getting up so early. Okay, so this is maybe a plot that a lot of people can relate to. A dysfunctional HOA board, and you are the one running this dysfunctional HOA board. What drew you to this role?
2: Well, what drew me to the role is we did a reading of it at Manhattan Theater Club, and the play is so impeccably written. I mean, David Lindsay-Abaire has written such a wonderful play, and the role is marvelous. And so when they invited me to play it, I was so thrilled. It's a beautifully written character, and it's so wonderful to give the audience such a good evening of fun theater, and you know, and fun theater about serious ideas too.
1: It's
2: smart, it's funny, but yeah. Smart. You know, it's beautiful. And these, and living in New York, of course, everyone has a story about either being on an HOA board or being living in a building,
1: and being angered by one.
2: And everybody who comes to see the play knows everybody, but it really is. It really stands in for our society at large. Mm. I mean, the HOA really is all of us in our society, and so many of the things that we live with and deal with right now are touched on in the play. And the cast is just...
1: It's a beautifully well-rounded
2: cast. It's the most
1: cast.
2: Wonderful company.
1: It's hilarious. I've seen it twice already because I had so
2: That's
1: much
2: great.
1: Fun the first time. You probably have to explain to people what a baluster is, I'm guessing, because a lot of people don't necessarily know what that is.
2: Yes, well, people think it's a family, like an 80s dynasty television show, The Ballisters. No, it holds a porch up. You know, you have the porch railing, and then you have the balusters with the footing.
1: Yeah.
2: But come see the play, and then you'll know what
1: and
2: it is.
1: And then you'll fully understand what it is. Not to give too much away, but you get to release some emotions at the end of this play every time. And that must be exhilarating for you. You get a little upset.
2: Oh, it's great. I mean, I've been chewing the scenery for decades, and now I get to beat it up with the baluster. It makes me very happy.
1: That's just a little hint there about what happens there. It's very exciting there at the end. Obviously, we have to ask you, many people know you as John Boy.
2: Of course.
1: And you probably go day after day still hearing people
2: all the time
1: say to you,
2: good night, John Boy. And sometimes they call it out during the curtain call.
1: Oh, really?
2: Oh, all the time. It's great. I love it.
1: What has that meant for you? I mean, just a concept. You have, I mean, because if you look at your IMDb, you have done so many roles on the screen and on the stage. But something about that just continues to hold on.
2: Well, it was magic. It was exquisitely written. And we had a wonderful cast. It was a beautiful show. It was a unique show. It was no young actor could have been offered a better way to step up than John Boy. I love the play. We all stay in touch. We're still like a big family.
1: You are, right?
2: We're in touch with each other all the time and love each other just as much as we did then, even more because it's been so many years. And it's just one of the best things that could ever happen. I wish every actor could have that experience.
1: You talk about the fact that you were a young actor at the time, and that experience was so different for you compared with what young actors are experiencing today. There really is a difference, isn't there?
2: There's a big difference. I mean, there's always a lot of eyes on you when you're a young star, but now it's insane with social media and everything. I can't imagine the pressure that young up and coming and successful performers feel. I feel for them, and I think about them all the time. You got to cut them a lot of slack because there's a lot they have to deal with.
1: You were 7 years old when you made your Broadway debut, correct?
2: I was.
1: And here we are. I won't say how many years later, but quite a few years later.
2: I think my Actors Equity card is going to be 67 years old
1: that
2: this fall.
1: That is incredible. Just as we come to this weekend and your second Tony nomination, what has the theater world and the theater community meant to you?
2: Well, my parents were in the ballet. I was really really born onto the stage, practically. It's home. The theater is home for me. I love working in front of the camera. It's a marvelous way to act. It's a great art form when it's good. But the theater for me is the mother art for actors, and for this actor anyway. And so whenever I walk into a theater, no matter where it is in the country, I feel like I'm home.
1: Well, I can't recommend enough The Ballisters for you. Of course, the Tonys are this weekend.
2: Thank you. Prepare
1: to take it in enjoy every moment of it.
2: Yes, of course. Well, maybe not every moment.
1: We'll see. Richard Thomas, Ballisters, by the way, playing right now in Midtown Manhattan. Thank you so much for being here.
2: Thank you, John.
1: That is going to do it for this hour of Morning News Now.
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0: morning. Thank you for starting your day with us. I'm Savannah Sellers.
1: I'm Joe Fryer right now on Morning News Now. Funding denied. The Trump administration appears to be backing off its controversial $1.8 billion so-called anti-weaponization fund. Comes after a rare backlash from Senate Republicans teaming up with Democrats to block the measure, a fund that could have compensated those who took part in the January 6th attack on the Capitol. Also, it's another primary day in several states, votes that could have ripple effects ahead of the midterms. We've got the latest from Washington and beyond. TV turmoil, a staff meeting at CBS turning into a fiery confrontation over the future of legendary news magazine 60 Minutes. Veteran correspondent Scott Pelley questioning CBS News leadership, even accusing them of, quote, murdering the program following a massive shakeup of the show's staff. The latest fallout and whether the flagship news magazine can survive the changes. Back in action, all-time tennis great Serena Williams announcing she is returning to the court for the first time in 4 years. The 23-time Grand Slam champ set to compete in London. Reaction ahead on her highly anticipated return. And Broadway buzz, the Tony Awards are this weekend, and a show called The Ballisters is up for 5 Tonys, including Best Play. Later this hour, we're going to go one-on-one with one of its stars, stage legend Richard Thomas. The former star of The Waltons will join us live as he looks forward to Broadway's biggest night. Could be saying we're saying, good morning, John Boy. I don't know if you know that reference.
0: I know,
1: it is The Waltons. It goes way, way back. So we'll get into that in a little
0: bit. Exciting before the Tonys.
1: Exactly.
0: Too.
1: Let's begin this hour with a dramatic shift from the White House. The Trump administration appears to be backing down from that nearly $1.8 billion so-called anti-weaponization fund.
0: President Trump created that fund to compensate people he says were unfairly prosecuted by the Biden administration. It has been slammed by Democrats as a slush fund for Trump's allies and also received opposition from the president's own party. NBC News senior White House correspondent Gabe Gutierrez joins us with the details. Gabe, good morning.
2: This came after unusually intense pushback from Republicans who threatened to revolt in the Senate over this controversial plan that could have paid out taxpayer money to January 6th rioters. This morning, a rare reversal. The Trump administration appearing to back off plans for its $1.8 billion so-called anti-weaponization fund after a judge's order put it on hold. The Department of Justice saying it disagrees strongly but will abide by the court's ruling. And President Trump telling ABC News if a court doesn't allow it, and right now a court hasn't held up, what can you do?
3: Donald Trump should be ashamed of himself for even coming up with this corrupt scheme in the first place.
2: Democrats called it a slush fund for Trump allies, but there was unusually fierce opposition from Republicans. Some even threatened to team up with Democrats to block it.
4: I do think that the best way to handle it is if the administration decides to shut it down themselves.
2: President Trump had defended the fund, created to compensate people he says were unfairly prosecuted by the Biden administration.
5: But these were people that were weaponized and really treated brutally by a system that was so corrupt.
2: But the bipartisan condemnation included a closed-door clash between acting Attorney General Todd Blanche and GOP senators.
6: This is just stupid on stilts.
2: Amid concerns, the fund could be used to pay January 6th rioters.
7: It's deeply offensive to me that you could have a fund that could even possibly compensate people who assaulted police officers or vandalized the Capitol on January 6th.
2: Democrats are skeptical the administration is abandoning the idea for the fund entirely and are pushing a bill to officially ban it.
8: I'm glad to see some of our Republican colleagues speak out on this, but there's a simple way to stop this and stop it for good and prohibit any future entertaining of even the idea of this kind of a slush fund at taxpayer expense.
2: With Congress back in session this week, the controversy over the fund had threatened to torpedo the bill Republicans are trying to push through Congress to pay for ICE and Border Patrol through the end of Trump's term. Acting Attorney General Todd Blanche is likely to be grilled about the fund and whether the administration is dropping it for good when he testifies on Capitol Hill later today. Joan Savannah.
0: All right, Gabe, thank you.
1: Several key primary races are happening across the country today. In California, voters are heading to the polls this morning to choose the state's next governor. That's because two-term governor Gavin Newsom is leaving office at the end of the year. So far, none of the candidates lining up to succeed him has really captured the attention of voters. Not the case in the Los Angeles mayoral race, where reality TV star Spencer Pratt is one of the top contenders to be the city's next leader, challenging incumbent Karen Bass. NBC News correspondent Liz Kreutz has been following the race closely, joins us from L.A. with the latest. Liz, good morning.
9: Hey, Joe, good morning to you. Spencer Pratt has certainly made a name for himself in this race. It's really been centered on three key issues: frustration over homelessness, the fire recovery, and a large decline in Hollywood production here. And the latest polls show it could be anyone's game to head to a runoff with current Mayor Karen Bass just a few points ahead of Pratt and her fellow Democrat, Nithya Raman.
10: This morning, voters gearing up for a key primary day. Razor-tight races across the country and all eyes on California.
11: Now this is a story all about how...
10: In the final hours of a contest fit for Hollywood, the Los Angeles mayor race where reality star Spencer Pratt...
12: I say things that I feel.
10: With the help of viral AI campaign ads made by his supporters, has gained late traction in his long-shot bid.
13: We all have the experience living in this city.
10: Pratt, who is a registered Republican but running with no party affiliation, entered the race after losing his home in the Palisades fire last year. He's trying to unseat incumbent Democratic Mayor Karen Bass, who faced intense criticism for her handling of that disaster.
14: It was one of the worst moments of my life to not be here when my city needed me.
10: They're also facing City Councilwoman Nithya Raman.
15: I just don't think Spencer Pratt is any good for L.A. He is an influencer. He is a reality TV star.
16: Definitely voting for Pratt.
10: Why is that?
16: Because I'm voting for change.
10: Californians are also choosing the next leader of the nation's most populous state. Nearly 60 candidates are running to succeed Governor Gavin Newsom. The crowded race becoming even more muddled after former Congressman Eric Swalwell dropped out following sexual assault allegations, which he denies. Democratic politician Javier Becerra, currently in the lead, with billionaire investor and climate activist Tom Steyer, also a Democrat, and right-wing political commentator Steve Hilton tracking closely behind. And there are other major races today in six primary states, from Iowa, where Democrats are battling it out, hoping to win a Senate seat in the traditionally Republican state this fall, to an unusual race in New Jersey, where GOP rep Tom Kaine has disappeared from the public eye for months, leaving Republicans worried they may eventually lose his key congressional seat, all setting the stage for midterm elections that could shift the balance of power in Washington.
9: Now, as for that race in New Jersey, Congressman Kaine has said he is addressing a personal medical issue and that he will return once recovered, but he has offered no other details. Meanwhile, here in California, there's also several notable House races to watch, including in San Francisco, where voters are deciding who will take over Speaker Emerita Nancy Pelosi's seat when she retires after nearly 40 years in Congress. Joe.
1: A busy night ahead. Liz, thank you.
0: Well, in international news, President Trump says Israel and Hezbollah have agreed to de-escalate their conflict in Lebanon after he spoke with Israeli Prime Minister Netanyahu and Hezbollah intermediaries. He said both sides agreed to, quote, stop shooting. The intervention comes after Iran said it was suspending peace talks with the U.S. because of Israel's intensifying ground invasion of Lebanon. Despite the announcement, Netanyahu said Israel would continue its attacks in the south. NBC News Chief Foreign Correspondent Richard Engel has the latest from Tel Aviv. Richard, good morning.
17: The war in Lebanon is increasingly an obstacle to reaching a peace deal between the U.S. and Iran. President Trump reportedly had a very tense phone call with Prime Minister Netanyahu, full of expletives. Israeli media is reporting it, describing it as not personal, but tough.
18: Thousands of government supporters rallied in Tehran overnight. Not against the latest exchanges of fire with the U.S., but Israel's intensifying war in Lebanon, which has become the main sticking point, blocking a peace deal with Iran. While President Trump continues to push for a deal that could lower gas prices, Iran announced via state media that it suspended negotiations with Trump to open the Strait of Hormuz until the war in Lebanon is included in the agreement. The U.S. says talks with Iran are still happening. President Trump already brokered a ceasefire between Israel and Hezbollah in Lebanon in April, but it has not been holding. Israeli forces are now pushing deeper into Lebanon, sending thousands of civilians into their cars yesterday to escape Israel's advance. Hezbollah, which is backed by Iran, has been launching rockets at civilians in northern Israel and using drones to attack Israeli troops. President Trump said on Truth Social that he called Prime Minister Netanyahu and communicated indirectly with Hezbollah, writing, "They agreed that all shooting will stop, that Israel will not attack them, and they will not attack Israel." Axios, citing two sources, reports President Trump exploded on the call with Netanyahu, cursing, calling him crazy, and accusing the prime minister of ingratitude. Netanyahu's office and the White House haven't commented on the Axios report. Netanyahu agreed to pause attacks on the Lebanese capital, Beirut, but said in a statement the Israeli military will continue operating as planned in southern Lebanon. A Hezbollah leader said the group would stop shooting if Israel stops fighting across the country, not the same terms. So a broader peace deal still appears elusive. Israel offered more evidence this morning that it has no intention of slowing down its war in southern Lebanon, issuing what it described as urgent warnings for civilians in southern Lebanon to leave parts of the area.
0: Richard, thank you. Well, let's continue this conversation with Elise Labit. She's the host of Cosmopolitics on Substack. Elise, good to have you with us. So let's start with that phone call that Richard just outlined there between President Trump and Israeli Prime Minister Netanyahu. Well, it wasn't confirmed by either side. How frustrated do you think the Trump administration is with Israel about what's happening in Lebanon, particularly if it continues to threaten peace hopes with Iran?
19: Well, guys, I think the terms of the call and what was said on the call is a little bit in dispute, the actual expletives that were used. But it's pretty clear that, you know, what the Israelis are doing, kind of linking the whole war with Iran to what's going on in Lebanon, and his refusal to listen to President Trump. And, you know, as Richard said this morning, the ceasefire that Trump announced last night or the de-escalation is certainly not in effect. This is really holding up those negotiations. It did seem that there was a deal between the U.S. and Iran over, you know, this MOU, a ceasefire for longer negotiations. But now the Iranians are standing firm. So this now, there's always something that's kind of standing in the way of talks, but it does seem that tying the war to what's going on in Lebanon, and you saw that during the initial kind of round of negotiations between the U.S. and Iran and the initial ceasefire, that continues to hold things up. So it's very frustrating for the U.S.
1: With that in mind, do you think this announcement by President Trump of a de-escalation between Israel and Hezbollah could be enough to bring Iran back to the negotiating table?
19: Listen, I got to be honest. At this point, I don't really listen to these announcements or President Trump tweeted this or the, you know, then the Iranians dispute it. I kind of look at what's happening on the ground. And you see what happened this morning. Even though President Trump said that yesterday, this morning there were some more strikes in southern Lebanon, apparently, not intentionally, of course, but a father and an 8-year-old daughter were killed. I think eight people were killed in total. So these strikes are going to continue to go on. I think maybe the Israelis will stop shooting in Beirut, which is very controversial. But the Israelis don't see any sign of stopping. What you did see this morning was the Speaker of the Parliament, Nabil Berri, whose party is very closely aligned with Hezbollah, said that, you know, Hezbollah is willing to stop shooting, as Richard said, if the Israelis do. So now I think there'll be an effort to kind of make Netanyahu the boogeyman here, and that if he doesn't stop it, it's really now in the Iranians' court, whether they're willing to accept what they're willing to accept in terms of a halt to what's going on in Israel. And that, you know, opens up a larger question about whether Netanyahu is really, you know, the kind of ointment here, and whether these talks can go ahead. It's we see something new every day.
0: Let's talk about the negotiation itself, because you recently pointed something out in an article here, essentially that the war kind of began about Iran's nuclear problem, but the negotiation here, what could end it, could be more about the Strait of Hormuz.
19: Well, I think the larger thing here is about who's got the most leverage. It used to be that, you know, the nuclear weapon, the Iran's nuclear program, was this kind of theoretical danger that the Iranians always had and they always threatened to use, but they never used it. It was kind of an ace in the hole. Now they've seen that this could disrupt the entire global economy. And while the Iranians are saying that the war in Lebanon is holding up negotiations, it's really the global economy that's suffering here. And so, you know, President Trump said, you know, he makes all these calls to reporters, and to one of them, I can't even remember who it was, he said, oh, I don't care. You know, we don't need to negotiate. Let's just leave the blockade in and we'll see what happens. The global economy can't stand that. The summer is coming up. Gas prices are expected to lift even further. So the U.S. really needs the deal here. And the Iranians seem to have this kind of sleeping form of this leverage that has always been dormant. But now this is, you know, the Iranians said last week that this is their new atomic bomb. So they've seen that the Strait of Hormuz is something they can actually use. They're using it. And so the Iranians do have the leverage here. We're not saying that their missile program, their nuclear program, their military hasn't been really decimated, but it hasn't been destroyed. And this war is going on 3 months now.
0: All right. Elise Labit, thank you so much.
1: Tensions are boiling over at flagship news magazine 60 Minutes, which airs on CBS. Veteran correspondent Scott Pelley grilled senior leadership during a heated meeting yesterday. Pelley questioned the network's commitment to 60 Minutes and whether the show's new executive producer is even qualified to run the broadcast. NBC News senior national correspondent Stephanie Gosk is following the developments. Steph, good morning.
20: This comes after a series of changes at CBS News. Critics have accused its new leadership of being politically motivated as its parent network, Paramount, is part of a merger under review by the Trump administration, while CBS bosses say the shifts are necessary.
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22: I'm Scott Pelley.
21: Veteran correspondent Scott Pelley blasting CBS News leadership in a fiery meeting Monday, accusing editor-in-chief Barry Weiss of murdering the revered show, according to a source in the room and an audio recording obtained by NBC News. The tense exchange came during a staff meeting with the brand new 60 Minutes executive producer, technology journalist and documentary maker Nick Bilton, who was tapped by Weiss last week, despite never having worked in traditional broadcast news. At Monday's meeting, Bilton warned staff that broadcast is an ice cube that is melting and the show must adapt, but added that Weiss loved 60 Minutes, according to the recording. At that, Pelley interrupted, saying firmly, "She does not love this place. She was brought in to kill it, and she's been doing exactly that." Adding, "She has no qualifications for her job," and telling his new boss directly, "You have slender qualifications for this job." Former 60 Minutes head Bill Owens also blasting CBS Monday night.
23: "Scott can smell a fraud from a mile away."
21: As concerns grow for the landmark show.
24: 60 Minutes really is the crown jewel of American journalism, and there's a lot of fear and anxiety among people.
21: The fiery meeting comes just days after Weiss fired the show's executive producer, Tanya Simon, her deputy, and two 60 Minutes correspondents. Among them, Sharon Alfonsi, whose story questioning the Trump administration's immigration policies was temporarily held by Weiss just before it was set to air in December. Alfonsi publicly calling that a political decision, while Weiss said the segment wasn't ready. Tensions between journalists and leadership had already been high since David Ellison took over CBS News parent company Paramount last year and appointed Weiss, a former columnist critical of legacy media, as editor-in-chief. Since then, the network and 60 Minutes has seen multiple shakeups, including the loss of star Anderson Cooper.
25: "To give up something you've watched since you were a kid, yeah, I will miss this."
21: Now some wonder if the clock is ticking on a Sunday institution.
20: Following this meeting, a source close to Scott Pelley tells NBC News that he heard from both current and former 60 Minutes staff, including Sharon Alfonsi, thanking him for his comments. CBS News did not respond to a request for comment. Back to you.
1: All right, Steph, thank you. For more on this, let's bring in Brian Steinberg. He is the senior TV editor for Variety, and he recently did some reporting on the issues at 60 Minutes. Brian, good to have you with us as always. I mean, this is an extraordinary confrontation. It follows these months of growing tensions that you've been covering between 60 Minutes staffers and the new management there. Was it inevitable something like this was going to happen? And explain how rare something like this is in the news world.
26: I mean, this is a world that's fraught with tension, stars, talent, high drama, getting the story and the story behind the story. But this is unusual for arguably the best known, one of the best known of the correspondents to lash out in front of others against the new boss of 60 Minutes. Now, this has been building for a while. Barry Weiss has come in really with a, let's move fast and break things mentality to try and do what she thinks is necessary to make CBS News relevant for a modern age where people don't get their news from TV. But at the same time, there are a lot of questions about her savvy with broadcast operations. These are still big shows that generate millions of dollars, and undermining them actually hurts revenue flow to Paramount just as it's trying to get back on its feet under new management.
0: Nick Bilton, appointed as the new executive producer of 60 Minutes just last week. We just heard about him in Steph's piece there, and really how critical, scathing Scott Pelley was about him. Why was that? Tell us what we know about his background.
26: Well, Nick Bilton really is a technology journalist, came to fruition at the New York Times with a column, went over to Vanity Fair. Since then, he's optioned a lot of his Vanity Fair stories into movie and film projects. He's tried to do documentaries. He's been involved with some screenwriting. Noah Oppenheim, a former NBC News president, had a similar background, leaving the news division for Hollywood, coming back, managing Today, and becoming president of NBC News. But I don't know that Nick has the news background that Noah had, and certainly doesn't have the broadcast management background that really is required. This is a show that costs millions of dollars to get on the air. These segments cost $75,000 a piece, plus very top salaries in the news business. It's not a business you just give to someone on a whim.
1: And as was pointed out, if you listen to some of the details reported of the meeting, this theory that, we'll just throw correspondents on the air. To be a 60 Minutes correspondent, It takes months and months and months of training, and the stories themselves take months to cover. It's not something that happens just like that. Mm-hmm. We know 60 Minutes has been on the air for nearly 60 years. Like anything in the media world right now, it has its share of challenges. But can the show, do you think, survive what is happening right now?
26: It's a weird question because the show has been surviving. It was up 9% in overall audience this past season. It generates a pretty good profit, in my understanding. It is arguably the jewel of TV journalism. So it's not, like it was broken. There are YouTube and social media outreaches. You can watch past clips on various things. There is a Pluto 24/7 channel. There has been streaming things. So it's not like the show doesn't have a digital footprint, and it doesn't, not like the show is not working. So the idea that the show was broken and now needs to be fixed is odd. Could it be made better suited for digital audiences? Of course. Could there be ways of expanding it? They've been tried, and of course they can be tried again. But the notion that the show is broken is an odd one.
0: So let's say the show does continue in the form that we see. What do you think this story, this sort of hoopla around the show, does to the show's reputation or to CBS's? Anything?
26: Yes, there's a danger. If you look at audiences for The Washington Post, other journalism properties that have, zigged and zagged, trying to catch the political zeitgeist, trying to maybe, play up to the government, audiences tend to leave. They feel these institutions are no longer speaking news, but are becoming bullhorns for the owner. And I think there's a danger of 60 Minutes losing its audience. And also, I will say this is a time in the show's process where they're just kind of getting back from the end of the season, trying to start stories for the fall. The more this is disrupted, you already have three people who are out, Anderson Cooper, Sharon Alfonsi, and Cecilia Vega. Scott Pelley seems to be a question mark all of a sudden. Who's going to deliver these stories in September?
1: Lots of questions. Brian, good to have you with us. Thanks for joining us this morning.
0: It is time now to get a check of the weather. There's a risk of severe storms from Texas into the northern plains this morning.
1: NBC meteorologist Andrea Romero joins us with the forecast. Andrea, good morning.
3: Good morning, Joe and Savannah. And we are starting this morning with this threat, multi-day severe weather threat that will be impacting especially the northern plains. In fact, this morning we've been tracking these storms moving over parts of Oklahoma into Kansas and even Nebraska. And this will be the location of where we're expecting the severe threat, a slight risk extending from Nebraska into the Dakotas, where damaging hail over 2 inch in diameter will be the main threat. And we'll see that threat again repeat tomorrow over basically parts of the same area where the tornado risk will be low, but we'll continue to see the threat of hail in those locations. And now if we talk about the flash flood risk, that's going to be over parts of North Dakota and especially here over parts of eastern New Mexico and western Texas. And we even have the chance of some flooding that can occur all the way from Houston across the Gulf Coast into Panama City and along the eastern coast of Florida. So we are looking at rainfall totals, 1 to 2, maybe some isolated 3 to 5 inches, especially in those locations in Texas and in New Mexico, burn scar areas, those steeper terrains where we can see that flash flooding developing. We have fantastic weather in the Northeast today, and we are expecting a warm-up throughout this week. We're looking at temperatures in the 80s the next couple of days and possibly even into the 90s as we head into the weekend. So it's going to be hot in the east later on this week. And for Saturday, Sunday, we'll begin to cool down a little bit in those locations, but it will maintain, the temperatures will be warmer than average over the northern tier heading into next week as far as the temperature profile. So we're looking at that summery weather that's starting to impact parts of the country, and it's about time.
1: It's about time. It's just in time. We will take it.
2: It's June. Let's do it.
3: Absolutely.
2: Thank you. It's much more to come here on Morning News Now. An all-time tennis great back in action next week. Later this hour, we'll have much more on Serena Williams' highly anticipated return to the sport she loves.
1: Up first, the search continues in Laos for two men still trapped in a cave underground, but there may be signs of hope in that search.
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1: Welcome back. A desperate search is continuing in Laos this morning. Rescue crews are working to reach two men still trapped underground as new signs offer hope they may still be alive. NBC News international correspondent Janice Mackey Frayer joins us with the latest. Janice, good morning.
2: Joe, good morning. For nearly 2 weeks, the world's attention has been locked on this remote cave in Laos, where rescue teams are desperately searching for two men trapped somewhere inside in a race against time, weather, and uncertainty. Overnight, the search expanding for two men still missing inside a cave in central Laos.
3: Okay.
2: Rescue teams heading deeper into the narrow tunnels underground, while above, exploring other ways to get into the cave. Rescuers getting valuable information from survivors. Four men incredibly crawling out on their own over the weekend. A day after divers pulled the first survivor to safety. The ambitious plan is now taking shape.
4: The water here.
2: Every detail, both delicate and crucial.
4: Once the water here can clear up, we bring another pump to here.
2: Because time is running out.
5: What are the biggest risks?
6: That's the water. Because if the water, like the raining harder, the water is getting into the cave, that is the worst.
2: What sparked momentum for the search? A knocking sound heard by divers on Monday when they were deep inside a shaft. The goal, according to rescuers, to reach a chamber about 1,000 feet in, where they know there is an air pocket and maybe a chance to find them. The rescue effort now carries different risks, with the focus more on rappelling down ropes and climbing. Several of the divers are now stepping back, but we're told the big push into the cave won't happen. It can't happen until they pump most of the water out. Joe?
1: All right. Janice, thank you.
7: Well, we are now less than 2 weeks away from the World Cup kicking off here in North America. For the first time since 1994, the United States will play host to the final of the world's biggest soccer or football tournament. So far, though, a lot of the conversation has been about the cost of tickets. It's leaving many fans priced out.
1: So NBC News has been crunching the numbers to try and find out just how expensive it would be to attend the opening match in each of the 11 U.S. host cities. That's based on hotel and ticket prices. So warning to your wallet, the price tag could be about the same amount as a month of rent in Chicago, just depending on the match you want to see.
7: For a look at these numbers, we are joined here on set by NBC News data editor Joe Murphy. Joe, great to have you with us. Good morning.
8: It's good to be here.
7: All right, so you ran the math on this. Walk us through just first, like, how you crunched these numbers. What'd you do?
8: Right, so the reporter came to me last week. He was like, I want to figure out what World Cup prices are. And I was like, well, this is how you do it. So we looked up more than 150 hotel prices across the 11 markets. That's about 15 hotels per market. We looked for hotels that were nearby, that were the cheapest hotels we could find. And we took the average of those numbers and compared them to the

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2: Whoa. I think of Miami as an expensive place. I'm kind of surprised to hear this.
1: We were surprised, too.
2: And isn't it such a soccer city?
1: Right. Okay.
2: Didn't make any sense to
3: me. We're stunned.
2: How much do prices vary depending on, like, what stage of the tournament it is and when people may really want to be at a game?
1: For sure. You're looking at the World Cup final. You're looking at, you know, $8,000 for a ticket in New York City. So there is, you would expect prices to go up. Prices at the initial outlay were about $33,000 for, that was the most you could pay for a price for a ticket in the World Cup finals. But now there are people selling their tickets for the World Cup finals for as much as $11 million. No joke.
3: $11 million.
1: You're not going to get it. But.
2: You should come back every day to stun us into silence in some way.
3: The bottom line is there are still tickets available. Just what should people know if they're still contemplating this and looking ahead to the matches that are ahead?
1: Well, it depends on how close you live to a stadium. About 82 million people live in one of the metro areas near one of the stadium. Mm-hmm. And YouGov did a survey last week of people going of World Cup attitudes and found that about 11% of U.S. adults are either traveling or attending a game. And of that 11%, about 8% actually live in the area. So a lot of people live in the area. If you live in the area, you know, you can afford to wait and see,
3: okay.
1: You know.
2: Oh, that's interesting.
1: Maybe ticket prices will bottom out a little bit closer you get to the match.
3: Okay.
2: Good tip. Joe Murphy, really fun. Thanks so much.
3: Thank you. Coming up, our nation's 250th birthday is just over a month away, and preparations are happening just all across the country.
2: When we come back, we'll tell you how thousands of sailors and Marines on historic ships are gearing up for this 4th of July. You're watching Morning News Now.
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2: We are back now with a closer look at what's making news in the world of politics this morning, starting with a former election clerk's early release from prison.
3: NBC News political reporter Megan Leibowitz joins us with that and more. Megan, good morning.
4: Hey, Joan, Savannah, good morning. Yeah, let's start in Colorado, where election denier Tina Peters was released from prison early after

0: after the governor commuted her 9-year sentence. Peters is a former Colorado County clerk, and she had promoted conspiracy theories related to the 2020 election. She'd been convicted for charges related to using someone else's security badge to let a person connected with election denier and MyPillow founder Mike Lindell to access county election equipment. Now, her sentence had been commuted after President Trump repeatedly pushed for her release. Let's go next to primary races, where across the country, several incumbents have lost re-election bids earlier this year. Now, remember, it's usually fairly hard to defeat incumbents. Several incumbents face tough primary challenges across the country today when a handful of states are holding their primaries. Now, on the Democratic side, several of these primary challengers in California and beyond are being challenged by younger candidates who are calling for a new generation to head to Congress. Finally, let's head to the National Institute of Allergy and Infectious Diseases, which works to address diseases including Ebola. It's also the institute that used to be run by Dr. Anthony Fauci. Now the Ebola outbreak in the Democratic Republic of the Congo has killed hundreds of people, and critics of the Trump administration are expressing concerns that the institute isn't positioned to respond. Now the institute doesn't appear to have a director, and several leaders have resigned, been fired, or reassigned. Now a spokesperson for the Department of Health and Human Services denied that the U.S. is less prepared to respond to infectious disease threats. And that's a look at what's making news in politics this morning, guys.
1: All right, Megan, thank you.
2: We are a little more than a month out from America's 250th birthday, and some of the world's most impressive ships are playing a part in the celebrations. Dozens of vessels are hitting major ports like Baltimore, Virginia, and right here in New York City. NBC News correspondent Priscilla Thompson got an up-close look during their first stop in New Orleans. Priscilla, good morning.
3: Yeah, we are live from on board the U.S. Coast Guard Eagle. 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And when I say tall, I do mean tall. Look at that mast, more than 145 feet in the air. And this ship is going to lead all the tall ships into New York Harbor as the countdown to 250 continues.
4: This is the first stop on the way to New York Harbor.
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4: Okay.
5: Let's see if you can get it around.
4: Grab and pull?
5: Just pull as hard as you can.
4: Oh.
5: Keep on going.
4: Oh, my God. Okay.
5: Oh, you're doing great, Priscilla. Come on, come on, come on, come on. All right. Got it.
4: That was hard.
6: It's where Coast Guard cadets have trained since 1946. 23-year-old cadet Grant Gibson is on his third week aboard.
4: What is it like being a part of this history?
7: It is really special.
6: Like any great recruit, I couldn't disembark without first climbing the mast.
4: Okay.
6: Stepping into my harness.
4: Now I feel ready.
6: It was go time.
5: There you go. You're doing great. Don't look down.
4: I know. I'm like, I am a little afraid of heights.
5: This is how you overcome those fears.
6: And sure enough, I did. With that, it was time to hop aboard the USS Kearsarge, one of the more than 40 naval vessels also set to join the flotilla.
4: All right, I have got my uniform, my name tag, and I am going to transform into a sailor for the day. I'm ready.
6: Now that I looked the part, it was time to meet my lieutenant commander.
8: This is our flight deck.
4: Okay.
8: So basically an airport on the water.
6: From the flight deck to the hovercraft, the massive amphibious assault ship is designed to carry aircraft, vehicles, and Marines. I got to work in the pilot house, learning how to communicate in the event of an emergency.
4: Aft steering, pilot house, transferring steering to aft steering.
8: Very good.
6: And even alerting the crew when the captain leaves the ship.
9: It goes four bells and sets of two.
6: Memories that everyday Americans can make too, as this international fleet makes its way up the East Coast.
10: It's an honor to be able to be on the ship.
6: As meaningful to them as it is to the men and women guiding these ships into New York Harbor.
3: What do you think that's going to feel like for you?
1: Very impactful on a personal level, too. My wife will have just gotten back from deployment. We'll be there together, and that's going to be incredible.
11: It's going to be an experience that none of us are ever going to forget. You're going to represent this country with pride.
12: Happy America 250!
3: And take a look at this. These folks are hard at work down there pulling the lines, or the ropes, as I would call them, climbing up that mast as they are getting ready to head out as soon as we get off the ship. Their next stop is going to be in Charleston in about 2 weeks. They'll pick up a whole new group of cadets, and folks there will also have a chance to tour the ship. I will say, I did ask NBC if I could get the month off to continue my journey, but I was told that would not be possible. But I'm ready.
2: I was going to say, look for Priscilla sailing the ships.
13: Girl, you were good at that. Loved it. Thanks, Priscilla. Coming up, after 4 years away from the game, Serena Williams is returning to competitive tennis next week in London.
2: Up next, we're going to tell you what the all-time great is saying about her comeback, how fellow athletes and fans are celebrating. Stay with us.
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3: Welcome back. Hollywood has been chasing Gen Z for years, trying to get younger audiences back to theaters. Well, maybe a way to reach them is to hand them the camera. At the box office, young filmmakers who first built audiences online are now going up against big Hollywood releases, drawing in big crowds of their own in a shift in what's bringing people back to the big screen. NBC News entertainment correspondent Chloe Malaz has more. Chloe, good morning.
4: Hey there. A new generation of creators who grew up making content online are bringing loyal followers fresh ideas and a bold new playbook straight to theaters. This weekend's two biggest hits, Backrooms and Obsession, coming from Gen Z filmmakers on shoestring budgets and topping even the newest Star Wars film. The biggest story at the box office this weekend didn't come from a superhero or a galaxy far, far away.
5: I'm your freaky Nikki.
4: It came from YouTube. A24's Backrooms, about an unsettling alternate universe, dominated with 81.4 million, making 20-year-old Kane Parsons the youngest director to open a film at number one globally.
6: No, no, no, don't do that!
4: And in second place, 26-year-old Curry Barker's directorial debut, Obsession. An unprecedented feat, especially for a film that cost just $750,000 to make.
7: As the leader of the ship, I had to tell the people, this is going to be huge. But really, I had no idea.
4: Both first-timers got their start on YouTube with viral horror videos, building a fan base that followed them to the big screen.
8: What does all of this say about the future of big-budget blockbuster Hollywood movies?
9: So it says there's a new model, which is come up with an interesting idea, come up with a filmmaker that can do it for cheap, and people will show up because it feels fresh.
4: Welcomed by younger audiences who are driving a movie theater renaissance. Gen Z's theater attendance jumped 25% last year, more so than any other generation. And according to the studios, two-thirds of Backrooms' audience was under 25, while roughly 75% of Obsession viewers were in the 18 to 34 demographic. The success of both films sparking questions of whether a generation raised online may end up saving the movie theater experience. Both Backrooms and Obsession have outperformed Disney's Mandalorian and Grogu, which, get this, cost around $165 million to make, while the combined budget for Backrooms and Obsession is just shy of $11 million. And these directors are just getting started. A24 has already tapped Curry Barker to help a reimagining of the cult classic, The Texas Chainsaw Massacre. And Kane Parsons says he's not done with Backrooms just yet, so keep your eyes peeled for a sequel, guys. Back to you.
3: All right, Chloe, thank you.
10: One of the greatest athletes of all time is returning to the tennis court. The legend herself, Serena Williams, served up a bombshell announcement on Monday. She confirms she'll be back competing after taking 4 years away from pro tennis. NBC News correspondent Kaylee Hartung has more on that. Kaylee, good morning.
11: Hey there. The tennis legend will be competing in doubles matches at the Queen's Club tournament in London, which is widely known as a warm-up before Wimbledon, though Williams has not yet confirmed a Wimbledon appearance. Fans and fellow athletes celebrating her return, with the icon saying she is excited to be back competing on one of the sport's most iconic stages. This morning, the Queen of Tennis is back.
5: Serena Williams answering the call to once again return to the court.
12: I got to change my number.
5: In a stunning announcement Monday, Williams confirming she'll be competing in doubles matches at the Queen's Club in London next week, calling it the perfect place to begin this next chapter. Her partner, 19-year-old Victoria Mboko of Canada.
13: She's an amazing player, full of power.
5: Last week, the rising star addressing rumors of playing with her idol.
14: I really look up to her. The fact that she even knows me is it's very exciting.
5: The 44-year-old stepping away from the sport in 2022 after an emotional loss at the U.S. Open.
15: It's been a fun ride.
5: At the time, trading the word retired for evolution.
16: There's nothing about me not loving my job. It's very emotional to evolve into something new.
5: The mom of two later telling Vogue she was shifting her focus to her family, though she's never strayed away from the public eye. From a Super Bowl appearance.
17: GLP-1s helped me lose 31 pounds.
5: To promoting her health journey through weight loss drugs as a paid spokesperson.
17: I tried it and it actually worked.
5: Her departure remained a tough pill to swallow for tennis fans. With a career spanning decades and garnering 73 singles titles, including 23 Grand Slams. But expectations rose again last December when she re-entered the sport's drug testing pool. The mass speculation prompting Williams to respond on X, "I'm not coming back. This wildfire is crazy." A month later, Savannah asking the tennis legend about a potential comeback.
18: Okay, but you did re-enter.
17: Did I re-enter? I don't know if I was out. Listen, I can't discuss this.
5: Fans and sports stars celebrating Williams' return. From tennis star Coco Gauff to fellow gold medal Olympians Lindsey Vonn and Allyson Felix. As anticipation builds for the greatest of all times bounce back in London, tennis fans eagerly hope for another potential Wimbledon run.
13: It's a stone's throw away from Wimbledon. If that's what Serena wants to do, there's no better place to play than at Queens.
11: And one of her longtime former coaches said he believes even after a four-year hiatus, doubles is doable for Serena. She can still hit the ball. So it's a great first test, but Father Time is undefeated. Consider the stress of competition on the body, the recovery. So the Queen's Club event is next week. That's 3 weeks before Wimbledon. The hope is that Serena is physically in good shape with a good support system around her. And hey, she picked quite a partner. Victoria Mboko has built her game with inspiration from Serena, with power and aggressiveness. So their dynamic will be exciting to see. Back to you.
10: Kaylee, thank you. Coming up, there's a lot of buzz on Broadway ahead of this weekend's Tony Awards.
18: Up next, Joe will go one-on-one with Richard Thomas, one of the stars of The Ballisters, nominated for 5 Tonys as he looks forward to Broadway's biggest night.
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0: Finally, this hour, with the Tony Awards just days away, we're taking a look at one of Broadway's most talked about new plays. It's called The Ballisters. It's up for 5 Tony Awards, including Best Play. Set in a small, idyllic community, the story turns chaotic after a new neighbor makes a simple request at an HOA meeting. Joining me this morning, one of the show's stars, a legend of both stage and screen, Richard Thomas, who's also nominated for a Tony for his role as Elliot Emerson. Of course, many of you may also know him as John Boy, the aspiring writer at the heart of the 1970s hit series The Waltons, a role that earned him an Emmy Award back in 1973. Richard, it is such an honor to have you.
1: Thank you so much for having me. It's my pleasure.
0: Thanks for getting up so early. Okay, so this is maybe a plot that a lot of people can relate to. A dysfunctional HOA board, and you are the one running this dysfunctional HOA board. What drew you to this role?
1: Well, what drew me to the role is we did a reading of it at Manhattan Theater Club, and the play is so impeccably written. I mean, David Lindsay-Abaire has written such a wonderful play, and the role is marvelous. And so when they invited me to play it, I was so thrilled. It's a beautifully written character. And it's so wonderful to give the audience such a good evening of fun theater and fun theater about serious ideas too.
0: It's
1: smart. It's funny, but yeah. Smart, you know, it's beautiful. And living in New York, of course, everyone has a story about either being on an HOA board or being living in a building
0: and being angered by one.
1: And everybody who comes to see the play knows everybody. But it really is it really stands in for our society at large. Mm. I mean, the HOA really is all of us in our society, and so many of the things that we live with and deal with right now are touched on in the play. And the cast is just...
0: It's a beautifully well-rounded cast.
1: It's the most
0: cast.
1: Wonderful company.
0: It's hilarious. I've seen it twice already because I had so
1: That's
0: much
1: great.
0: Fun the first time. You probably have to explain to people what a baluster is, I'm guessing, because a lot of people don't necessarily know what that is.
1: Yes, well, people think it's a family, like an 80s dynasty television show, The Ballisters. No, it holds a porch up. You know, you have the porch railing, and then you have the balusters with a footing.
0: Yeah.
1: But come see the play, and then you'll know what
0: it is. And then you'll fully understand what it is. Not to give too much away, but you get to release some emotions at the end of this play every time. And that must be exhilarating for you. You get a little upset.
1: Oh, it's great. I mean, I've been chewing the scenery for decades, and now I get to beat it up with the baluster. It makes me very happy.
0: That's just a little hint there of what happens there. It gets very exciting there at the end. Obviously, we have to ask you, many people know you as John Boy.
1: Of course.
0: And you probably go day after day still hearing people
1: all the time
0: say to you,
1: "Good night, John Boy." And sometimes they call it out during the curtain call.
0: Oh, really?
1: Oh, all the time. It's great. I love it.
0: What has that meant for you? I mean, just a concept. Because if you look at your IMDb, you have done so many roles on the screen and on the stage. But something about that just continues to hold on.
1: Well, it was magic. It was exquisitely written. And we had a wonderful cast. It was a beautiful show. It was a unique show. It was... No young actor could have been offered a better way to step up than John Boy. I love the play. We all stay in touch. We're still like a big family.
0: You are, right?
1: We're in touch with each other all the time and love each other just as much as we did then, even more because it's been so many years. And it's just one of the best things that could ever happen. I wish every actor could have that experience.
0: You talk about the fact that you were a young actor at the time, and that experience was so different for you compared with what young actors are experiencing today. There really is a difference, isn't there?
1: There's a big difference. I mean, there's always a lot of eyes on you when you're a young star. Yeah. But now it's insane with social media and everything. I can't imagine the pressure that young up and coming and successful performers feel. I feel for them and I think about them all the time. You got to cut them a lot of slack because there's a lot they have to deal with.
0: You were 7 years old when you made your Broadway debut, correct?
1: I was.
0: And here we are. I won't say how many years later, but quite a few years later.
1: I think my Actors Equity card is going to be 67 years old
0: that
1: this fall.
0: That is incredible. Just as we come to this weekend and your second Tony nomination, what has the theater world and the theater community meant to you?
1: Well, my parents were in the ballet. I was really born onto the stage practically. It's home. The theater is home for me. I love working in front of the camera. It's a marvelous way to act. It's a great art form when it's good. But the theater for me is the mother art for actors and for this actor anyway. And so whenever I walk into a theater, no matter where it is in the country, I feel like I'm home.
0: Well, I can't recommend enough the Ballasters
1: for you.
0: Of course, the Tonys are this weekend.
1: Thank you. Prepared
0: to take it in enjoy every moment of it.
1: Yes, of course. Well, maybe not every moment.
0: Richard Thomas, Ballasters, by the way, playing right now in Midtown Manhattan. Thank you so much for being here.
1: Thank you, Jeff.
0: That is going to do it for this hour of Morning News Now.
2: The news continues right now. Hey, everybody. Good Tuesday. We're so glad you're with us. I'm Vicky Nguyen.
3: I'm Sam Brock. NBC News Daily starts right now.
2: Today is Tuesday, June 2nd. New attacks, Israel and Lebanon trading strikes, despite President Trump saying they agreed to de-escalate. How oil prices are reacting to all this turmoil over peace talks.
3: Major reversal, the Trump administration appearing to back off from its anti-weaponization fund stance. The DOJ's response after backlash from Senate Republicans.
2: Heated staff meeting, 60 Minutes correspondent Scott Pelley accusing his boss of trying to, quote, murder the show. The drama surrounding plans to overhaul the long-running news program.
3: And decommitted athletes. Getting an offer to play college sports is, of course, a dream. But what happens when a school then takes away that offer at the last minute? The key action students and parents need to take.
2: Welcome to NBC News Daily this Tuesday. We begin with Israel and Hezbollah trading new attacks today, despite President Trump saying both sides had agreed to halt fighting.
3: So this, of course, hours earlier, Israel's military launching a new round of deadly strikes, Vicky, in Lebanon. It says it was a response to Hezbollah sending two projectiles into Israeli territory.
2: Last night, President Trump said he had convinced Israeli Prime Minister Benjamin Netanyahu to stop firing. In a Truth Social post, Trump said Israel's leader would turn his troops around and that Hezbollah would no longer shoot. But Netanyahu refuted that on X, saying the IDF would continue operating in southern Lebanon.
3: Meanwhile, new questions are also arising over the situation with Iran. While reports yesterday indicated that Tehran would no longer participate in negotiations with the U.S. due to Israel's escalation in the region, the president then posting to Truth Social maintaining talks are, in fact, happening at a, quote, rapid pace. NBC News international correspondent Matt Bradley joining us now from Doha, Qatar. Matt, so ambassadors from Israel and Lebanon meeting in D.C. today for talks. Could that do anything to help sort of clarify some of the conflicting pieces of information we seem to be getting here?
4: Yeah, it's unclear because this is a talk between, as you noted, Lebanon and Israel. And it is about that ceasefire between Hezbollah and Israel. Hezbollah is distinct from the Lebanese government, though it has a lot of power over the Lebanese government. Recently, in the past year, the Lebanese government has said that Hezbollah's military activities are outlawed. But there is still, when we're talking about these sorts of negotiations, they, of course, will include Hezbollah on some level. But Israel doesn't speak to Hezbollah directly. So what we're seeing here is an attempt to try to extend the ceasefire. But right now, that ceasefire exists pretty much in name only. As you mentioned, we're seeing a massive exodus of people from the southern Beirut neighborhood of Dahiya after Israel's threats to attack just outside of Beirut. This is a Hezbollah stronghold, as well as the southern Lebanese city of Nabatea. So this has become a very grim ritual in Lebanese society. People just trucking north after threats from the Israelis as Hezbollah continues to strike. But the situation here is still very tense because Benjamin Netanyahu, as you noted in your introduction, has had this ceasefire basically forced upon him. And that's something that you can hear from Israelis themselves from the U.S. side in order to try to get to a broader deal between Iran on one side and Israel and the U.S. on the other.
2: Yeah, and this is affecting the civilians on the ground. There has been going on for weeks now. Matt, talk about what these continued attacks do to the timeline for a potential truce between the U.S. and Iran. Are we just going to keep seeing it pushed further and further back?
4: I mean, your guess is as good as mine. All of this has defied a lot of expectations, I think, to put it mildly. When we talk about this situation between Lebanon and Israel, or more specifically, Hezbollah and Israel, that has already figured very prominently in previous negotiations or attempts at negotiations between the U.S. and the Iranians. In fact, the Iranians made Israel halting its attacks against Hezbollah contingent, or basically a requirement, in order for the negotiations to stop the fighting and to open up the Strait of Hormuz to even begin. So now it is once again playing a major, major role in a set of separate negotiations. That's because Hezbollah is one of the main benefactors of Iran.
2: All right, Matt Bradley, live in Doha for us. Matt, thank you.
3: In the meantime, all this mixed messaging on the war with Iran is causing oil prices to fluctuate.
2: Oil prices relatively flat today as markets digest this back and forth between President Trump and Iran. But yesterday, reports that Iran was halting peace talks caused oil to surge more than 4%. Then President Trump tried to shut down those reports.
3: So as you mentioned, prices here in the United States falling today. Here's a quick check to an average of $4.29 for a gallon of regular. That is lower than they were a week ago, but it's still much higher than it was before the war started.
2: NBC News chief business correspondent Christine Romans joins us now. So Christine, consumers finally getting a little bit of relief here at the pump, but then Gas Buddy is forecasting we're going to have a record, most like the most expensive summer we have seen in years. So what can folks do now? And is there anything people can do to prepare for summer? Because you can't really store gasoline.
5: Well, we know that what we're seeing is that people are going to the gas station a little more often and buying, maybe not necessarily filling up, because they're not quite sure which direction gas prices are going to be. So that's one way people are trying to manage it. We know that gas prices are down about 27 cents from the peak. That sounds good. But they're up a lot in the last 4 months. It was $2.98 a gallon before this war began. So that's a significant impact. And we know that small businesses are looking at 30 to 50% higher costs this year than last year on energy. And that's something that starts to seep through the overall economy.
3: We know that exercising leverage over the Strait of Hormuz has been the pressure point for Iran. Now, when they say they're threatening to continue or to shut it down all the way, isn't that effectively what the status quo has been? How does that change anything?
5: It does show Iran flexing what it thinks is its leverage, its major leverage over the United States in any of these negotiations. And you've got, for example, you mentioned Gas Buddy. Patrick Dehan over there told us that this is how he looks at it. Every day that the strait is closed, it takes about 7 days for all those supplies to be ultimately returned back to the market in a normal position. So that's why you're talking about November, December, maybe January 2028 for when you finally undo this. We've had 4 months of a closure. It will take time once this is resolved. That is Iran flexing its muscles, saying it knows that every day is more pain for American consumers.
2: It's a real pain point.
3: They're sure feeling it. Thank you very much, Christine. Appreciate that.
2: Well, the White House appearing to back off of its plans for a so-called anti-weaponization fund just days after a judge's order put it on hold. The nearly $1.8 billion program would have used taxpayer money to compensate people who claim they were unfairly targeted by the Biden administration.
3: So Democrats have called this a slush fund for President Trump's allies. That includes the January 6th rioters, some of whom were convicted of crimes. It even faced fierce backlash from Republicans. NBC News Capitol Hill correspondent Melanie Zanona joining us now with more on this. So, Melanie, this fund has faced legal challenges. That's ongoing, obviously intense political pushback. So is the administration dropping it altogether? Are they hedging their bets? Is there a chance we're going to see a revised version here?
6: Well, Sam, that is the very question that congressional Republicans are trying to figure out themselves right now, because remember, they're the ones who had lobbied the White House to either drop this fund or put some sort of guardrails or restrictions on it. And it had become such a political problem for Republicans that it was even threatening to blow up a completely unrelated immigration bill. So initially, when it was reported that Trump was planning to drop this fund, there was a huge sense of relief among Republicans on Capitol Hill. But so far, all the administration has said is a statement through the Department of Justice saying they will abide by a court order. And all that court order said is that this fund needs to be put on pause while some of these legal challenges work their way through the system. And so Republicans want more clarity and even ironclad commitments, perhaps hearing from Donald Trump himself that he has no plans to resurrect this fund or change his mind once that immigration bill is signed. So certainly that will be a huge topic of discussion today as Republicans in the Senate huddle for their weekly lunches.
2: You know, Mel, what are you hearing from Democrats? Are they seeing this, at least this development so far, as a political victory?
6: Yeah, absolutely. Especially on top of the fact that Trump backed off of the takeover of the Kennedy Center. Republicans also dropped the ballroom funding that was initially going to be included in their immigration bill. So Republicans see this as a huge losing streak for Trump, while Democrats see this as racking up a number of wins. But Democrats aren't going to take their foot off the gas just yet. In fact, Chuck Schumer, the Democratic leader, said they're going to force some votes this week on legislation that would prevent this weaponization fund or any similar fund from coming back in the future. So that could put some Republicans in a very difficult position, guys.
2: All right. Melanie Zanona reporting live for us today. Mel, thanks.
3: It is time now for our Money Minute, and the AI arms race we've been talking about is getting even more expensive.
2: Yeah, Google's parent company Alphabet is raising tens of billions of dollars through stock sales to build more AI infrastructure. NBC News business and economy reporter Ali Kanal joins us now. So, Ali, how much are we talking here? What does this investment look like?
7: Yeah, heck of a lot of money here, Vicky. As we've been used to with AI, the company announcing plans to sell $80 billion in stock to expand its AI computing infrastructure, saying demand for its AI products is outpacing available supply. The fundraising effort includes a planned $10 billion investment from Warren Buffett's Berkshire Hathaway. Alphabet says the money will help fund the massive data centers and computing power to support its growing AI business. And speaking of the AI arms race, Anthropic is officially going public. The maker of the Claude chatbot filing to go public in what could be one of the largest and most highly valued tech IPOs in history. The company was most recently valued at $965 billion, putting it ahead of ChatGPT's parent OpenAI and positioning it to become the first pure-play AI giant available to everyday investors. Anthropic says the number of shares they'll offer and just how much they'll cost is all still TBD. And finally, NBA superstar Steph Curry is expanding his global business footprint. Curry and his Curry brand announcing a long-term partnership with Chinese sportswear giant Li Ning. The deal will focus on new products across basketball, golf, and lifestyle apparel as Curry looks to grow his brand's reach. It also comes after Curry and Under Armour announced an end to their partnership last November. So Steph Curry, obviously a brand in himself, and now wants to expand.
2: Global brand, is it going to be sold in the U.S. or just in China?
7: They're planning to open up stores both in the U.S. and abroad. So we'll see.
3: Yeah. We don't use the term global superstar often. Yeah. He legitimately is an example of one, but he's toward the end of his NBA career now. Yeah. So we'll see how effective that strategy
2: That's
3: is.
2: That's why he's transitioning. He's going to become like a clothing
3: He's a business.
2: Superstar. All right.
3: Ali Kanal, thank you.
2: Of course. Coming up, pop star Sabrina Carpenter granted a temporary restraining order. What we know about the alleged stalker who tried to break into her home.
3: Plus, New York police investigating multiple videos of men emerging from city manholes like the one you're looking at right there. Nice. This ongoing mystery, why exactly, raising a lot of questions. You're watching NBC News Daily.
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0: Underground in New York City, a manhole mystery is the NYPD right now investigating videos like these showing men climbing out of Brooklyn sewers.
1: I don't understand it. NBC News correspondent Stephanie Goss explains the health and safety risks of this troubling new trend.
2: A mystery in Brooklyn. Why are people climbing out of this manhole? And what are they doing in the New York City sewer system? 1, 2, 3, 7 altogether can be seen coming out at this busy intersection in the very early morning hours on Friday, some with shovels in their hands and flashlights. One nearly gets hit by a car.
3: We need to know who they were, what they were up to.
2: And it was a similar scene in another neighborhood of Brooklyn on Thursday. According to police, a car dropped the group off at 11 p.m. About 3 hours later, they climbed back out.
4: During Friday's incident, police say the crew picked up this manhole cover and went down at 1 a.m. They believe they were looking for valuables that people flushed down the drain. It's a dirty business, and it's also a crime.
2: Underneath New York City, a sprawling underground network of more than 7,500 miles of sewer lines. The Department of Environmental Protection warning it can be extremely dangerous, between toxic chemicals and flooding risks. But there were no injuries during these incidents, according to the NYPD.
4: Why is it a crime to go into a manhole?
3: It's dangerous. It's the same as jaywalking or walking down the middle of a highway.
4: So if they choose the wrong one, they could end up in real trouble.
3: They could be electrocuted. They could be overcome. There's gas lines down there. There's electrical lines down there.
2: Investigators telling NBC News they looked into similar incidents in the last 2 years. And in those cases, people were scavenging for valuables. Officials warning whatever is hiding in the city's sewers simply isn't worth the risk. Stephanie Gosk, NBC News, New York.
1: Well, a Los Angeles County court granting Sabrina Carpenter a restraining order against a man she says is stalking her and trying to get into her home.
0: This is really scary to see. It's newly released Ring camera footage where you can actually see this man trespassing onto the singer's property, just standing there uncovered, walking right up to her front door. NBC News correspondent Steve Patterson is following this one for us. Steve, what do we know about this guy? And walk us through what allegedly happened and how Carpenter's responding.
5: Yeah, disturbing stuff, as you guys said. First of all, Sabrina Carpenter was granted a temporary restraining order, a TRO, against 31-year-old William Applegate. Applegate is accused of essentially going to her home three times within the span of 3 days. He can't be a football field away from her, 100 yards, according to this order. He's accused of, on May 23rd, first going to her front door by trespassing through a neighbor's yard. He tries to forcibly enter through the front door, shaking the door handle. Security team comes out. They're like, hey, buddy, you might want to leave. He refuses. According to this order, the documents here that are released, makes up a story about knowing Sabrina Carpenter, that he was there to meet Sabrina Carpenter, something that she says is, of course, patently false. He has been yanked away, strikes a security guard. That's when police are called. He's arrested, forcibly taken away. It's not 24 hours later that he shows up at her residence again, this time parked outside her residence, sort of surveilling, according to the documents, stalking behavior that has been repeated. And then again, 24 hours after that, it's now May 25th, does the exact same thing in his car outside her residence at the front pedestrian gate. But as we've learned through these documents, this is a pattern that has started, according to the docs, since April 20th, that he's been parking outside of her home with surveillance, trying to look at the residence, trying to establish a pattern of when Sabrina comes in and out, which she has called something that is incredibly terrifying. She said, quote, his pattern of stalking, trespassing, and surveillance has caused me severe and ongoing emotional distress. I'm in fear of what he may do if he's not restrained by this court.
1: Steve,
5: scary stuff, guys.
1: Before you go, is he out? Is he still in custody? Like, do we know if he has a history of this kind of behavior?
5: Police have said they've agreed with the order that he has this irrational fixation, stalking, escalating danger, mental instability. I'm not sure if he's still in custody or if he has been removed. We do believe he is out. We've tried to establish contact, to no avail at this point, guys.
1: All right. Scary situation. Steve Patterson, we appreciate it. Thank you.
0: All right. World of politics right now. Key primary races in six different states are underway. Why California and Iowa are taking center stage and what tonight's outcomes could mean for the midterms in November. You're watching NBC News Daily.
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0: Good morning, Daniel. It's me, Jacqueline Cruz.
1: Miss Cruz, of course, your name came up. Thank God nobody stole your phone.
2: That was a clip from Netflix's new rom-com Office Romance, starring Jennifer Lopez and Brett Goldstein. Lopez's character is an airline CEO who finds herself unexpectedly falling for her subordinate as the two try and fail at playing it cool. Their on-screen chemistry, well, it has been so believable that it's even sparked dating rumors in real life. Lopez and Goldstein addressed all the talk while stopping by the Today Show this morning.
3: That you might actually be dating in real life.
4: There's never a time when I'm seen with somebody or working with somebody where they don't try to put me with
3: the
4: person.
3: That's true. That's true.
1: I think if you stand near her, that's what happens.
3: Yeah. That's what you wish would happen.
1: No. Yeah, that's why I've been standing so close.
3: Well, okay, but I'll just say, because I'm me and you know me.
4: Yes.
3: That was not an answer.
4: It happens all the time.
3: That's what happens when you're like a
4: Doesn't
3: hot, eligible single person. Okay, so you're not dating. We just, okay, not dating in real life.
4: Not dating.
3: Okay. Sure.
2: Savannah Guthrie doing what she does best, getting to the bottom of the matter. You heard it there first. Office Romance comes out this Friday on Netflix. It looks like a good one, Sam.
5: Look, and also you got to ask the real questions.
2: That's right.
5: Got to get to the tea. U.S. men's national team defender Tim Ream has played on some of soccer's biggest stages. But long before his professional career began, he faced an even bigger challenge, anxiety. Telemundo's Luis Omar Tapia shows us how Ream is using his story to help young people talk about their own mental health and showing them just how far they can go.
6: I remember it plain as day, going into school every day and thinking, I don't feel good. I need to go to the nurse.
7: Some of Tim Ream's most vivid memories from elementary school take place in the nurse's office.
6: Without a doubt, can sit here and say, I was in the nurse every other day, hoping that they would call my parents and potentially send me home.
8: Nope, nothing appeared to be wrong with Tim from the outside, not physically at least.
7: At the time, Tim didn't have the words to communicate what he was experiencing.
8: He now says he was struggling with anxiety and needed someone to talk to.
6: She was great, and always, as nurses are, always compassionate and willing to listen.
7: After everything he experienced and learned about mental wellness, Tim has now made it his mission to speak to young people to promote mental health awareness.
6: Kids are stressed or you know, they're worried about grades or they have anxiety about being in school. Guess what? I was in third grade. I had the same thing.
7: To do so, Tim has become a face of virtual soccer schools, or VSS.
8: VSS is a UK-based charity that has connected elite soccer players with more than 90,000 young people globally to talk about mental health.
7: Working with VSS has given Tim a platform to speak with students from all over the world.
9: You can just see from as soon as Tim appears on screen, the children's eyes, the jaws drop, the eyes pop out, and he's there to speak on not soccer, but on his mental health and his strategies that he likes to share with the children and give real life examples.
6: At any given time, there's probably 5 to 10 people around them feeling the exact same way. And it just takes one to speak up. And so we're trying to be that, you know, the athletes who have stepped up, we're trying to be that one, to inspire kids to continue to talk about things, that are difficult to talk about.
8: Mental health is a regular topic of conversation in the locker room at Charlotte FC, Tim's Major League Soccer club, and also with his teammates on the U.S. men's national team leading up to the World Cup.
6: Yes, we're athletes, but we're all going through things at different points of our lives, whether it's on the field, off the field, and we're no different than anybody else.
7: Much has changed for the better from when young Tim would escape to the nurse's office when he was struggling.
6: We didn't have these types of conversations when we were in third, fourth, fifth grade. It just wasn't happening. And now here we are trying to have these because it helps the kids feel like they're not alone. And that's really the goal is to help kids understand that, you know, they're not the only ones feeling that way.
5: 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Luis, thank you so much. 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

0: Welcome back. It's 12:30 right now in Fort Wayne, Indiana. I'm Sam Brock.
1: I'm Vicky Nguyen. Here's what's making news right now. President Donald Trump has tapped Bill Pulte to replace Tulsi Gabbard as acting director of national intelligence. Pulte will also remain as the head of the Federal Housing Finance Agency and continue serving as the chairman of mortgage groups Fannie Mae and Freddie Mac. Gabbard plans to resign as acting director of national intelligence at the end of June.
0: Ukrainian President Volodymyr Zelensky is pleading for more help from the United States after Russia just unleashed a new wave of missile and drone attacks on Ukraine earlier today. At least 22 people died as a result. The strikes hit several major cities and they left people trapped underneath rubble while others were just scrambling to take shelter underground.
1: A bear attacked four people in a community in northeastern Japan earlier today. Surveillance video shows that black bear chasing a steel worker outside of a factory. And you can see that man is trying to run away before the bear takes him to the ground. That is when the bear took off and ran inside the factory, injuring a second worker. Fire officials say that two other people were hurt in separate bear attacks nearby.
0: The news world now, it is a tense confrontation within CBS News after veteran 60 Minutes correspondent Scott Pelley accused the network's editor-in-chief of, quote, murdering the news magazine. This happened yesterday during a meeting to introduce the show's new executive producer, Nick Bolton, to the 60 Minutes team.
1: This is according to an audio recording obtained by NBC News and a source who was in that room. This is all coming after a staffing shakeup last week where the previous executive producer was replaced and two correspondents were fired. NBC News correspondent Aaron McLaughlin joins us now. So, Aaron, what more are we learning about what went down in this meeting and the overall sentiment right now among 60 Minutes staffers? I mean, this is such a venerated, storied news program.
2: Yeah, absolutely. This was an extraordinary confrontation between Scott Pelley and Nick Bolton, the newly minted EP of 60 Minutes. Scott Pelley has been at CBS News since 2004. He is widely regarded as a central figure at the network. He himself was the anchor of their evening broadcast, 60 Minutes, seen as the crown jewel of CBS News. And in this meeting, closed-door meeting, he did not hold back, directly taking on both Bolton and Bolton's boss, Barry Weiss, the CBS editor-in-chief, calling, saying, quote, Weiss,

0: very little broadcast experience, who says he wants to take this program into the future. Pelley also asked Bilton why he accepted a position at a show, quote, knowing that you would never be welcome here. Bilton replied, I don't believe that will be the case. I have been a journalist for 25 years, Scott. I have sat and talked with the incredible, powerful people like you have. None of that intimidates me, okay? And then in the final seconds of this extraordinary meeting, Bilton says he plans on meeting one-on-one with CBS staffers and then adds, enjoy the bagels before leaving the room. According to the audio of this meeting, there was applause for Pelley for this confrontation.
1: Aaron, real quickly, has CBS News responded to any of this?
0: We have yet to hear from CBS News. We've also reached out to Barry Weiss as well as Paramount. Skydance, the parent company, have yet to hear back.
1: Blow up for sure. Yeah. Aaron McLaughlin, thank you so much.
2: Thanks, Aaron. All right, now voters are hitting the ballot box for key primaries across the country. You can see the six states here. We're going to put them on your screen, where elections are underway right now that could really shift the balance of power in Washington this fall.
1: Some huge mayoral races as well. There's two contests in California. The first one is the race for Los Angeles mayor, where reality star Spencer Pratt, incumbent Mayor Karen Bass, and then city council member Nithya Raman are finally coming head to head. The second one is for the race for California's governor. Gavin Newsom no longer going to be in the office there. So candidates, nearly 60 of them, are running to succeed Newsom after the race was completely upended earlier this year. NBC News correspondent Dana Griffin is live in San Francisco for us. So, Dana, former Congressman Eric Swalwell was the front runner, at least considered by many to be the front runner in the governor's race. He dropped out following sexual assault allegations, which he denies. Has any candidate pulled ahead here in the aftermath?
3: So, Sam, the top three candidates right now in the polls are former Health and Human Services Secretary Javier Becerra. He was former Attorney General of California at one point, and he was doing single-digit numbers when this all started. But now he is at the front of the pack. You've also got Trump-endorsed Republican Steve Hilton. He is a former Fox News host who says he's going to cut taxes and slash environmental regulations. And then you've got billionaire climate activist Tom Steyer. He is neck and neck with Hilton, and he is funding most of his campaign with his own money. So behind me, you've got several people who have been dropping off their ballots all morning. Polls have been open for about 2.5 hours so far today. We are outside of the San Francisco City Hall, and we talked to voters about why it was so important for them to vote in the June primary. Listen.
4: It's really important because the ballot measures and then primary, with the primaries, you are deciding who are going to be like the final candidates. In some cases, the primary is more important than just voting in the general.
3: Now, there's a measure to tax the wealthiest in the state to try to generate more revenue. And then, regardless of party, here in California, it is the top two vote getters that will advance to the November election. This is a governor's race we have not seen that is just so up in the air. We've not seen something like this in decades.
2: Dana, guys, let's talk about the L.A. mayor's race. A recent UC Berkeley L.A. Times poll shows all three candidates neck and neck heading into today. What are you hearing from voters?
3: So voters, it's interesting because you've got incumbent Karen Bass. She has been praised for reducing the rate of homelessness, for other programs that have helped to make life better for some people in Los Angeles. But she's also received criticism for her handling of the deadly L.A. wildfires, where thousands of properties were lost. Several people were killed. So you've got some people who are questioning whether or not they want to give her a second term. And then you've got this reality star villain Spencer Pratt, who is running on this grievance campaign. He lost his home in the fires as well, and so he wants to clean up the city, get rid of homelessness, limit crime. And so you've got a lot of voters who are saying, I kind of like what he's saying. So that race will be interesting. It will also be the top two vote getters in that race as well.
2: And of course, the city councilwoman as well. And it's really neck and neck right now. Dana Griffin, thank you so much. And be sure to watch NBC News Now tonight, starting at 10 p.m. Eastern, for team coverage of the midterm primary election results. Sam?
1: So, Vicky, we got all those candidates in California. Now to a small town on Long Island in New York, where voters are going to be heading to the polls to pick their next mayor in just 2 weeks. But there's a big problem here. Nobody wants the job. Greg Sergel from NBC New York talked to voters in Bayville, New York, who shared their concerns about what this means for the small town.
5: Bayville sits on Long Island Sound, a quaint

0: North Shore village of roughly 7,000. So why will there be no names on this year's ballot for village mayor?
1: It's ridiculous. You know, I've never seen anything like this.
0: Townsend Cardinale has lived in Bayville for 45 years. One voter who calls all of this confusing.
2: We don't have the two parties anymore that we used, two local parties that we used to have.
0: Former village mayor Doug Watson still monitors local politics and says once the current mayor, Steve Minicozzi, announced in April he wouldn't seek re-election, no other candidates completed the process needed to get on the ballot and run.
2: Ask them to run for office, they don't want to do it. So they don't pay attention. When you don't pay attention, this is what happens.
0: Watson himself served one term as mayor and says the job can be time-consuming and doesn't pay much. The current mayor receives an annual stipend of only $5,000.
3: I had concerns that there was going to be no mayor because that's what somebody was saying. We wouldn't have a mayor.
0: Michael Hancock owns the local pharmacy, and luckily his fear won't come to pass. A mayor will be chosen in Bayville June 16th. Voters will be asked to write in the name of any village resident they want for the job.
4: Get a lot of people writing in people who are not qualified, and that's a huge concern.
0: Others in Bayville share that concern. Right now, it appears four people may be mounting a write-in campaign. Residents are waiting to hear more, hoping this election doesn't devolve into chaos.
2: Some guy comes up there with 50 of his closest friends. He's your mayor. If 100 people get one right in each, it's a tie. So it's a strange situation.
0: For NBC News Daily, I'm Greg Sergel.
5: Well, it is officially hurricane season in the Atlantic, and for the first time in a decade, experts are forecasting this season to be relatively slow. While that does sound like good news, we could still see several major storms. NBC News correspondent Gary Grumbach shows us how telecommunications companies are investing in new technology to help improve natural disaster response.
6: When Hurricane Helene tore through the southeast in 2024, first responders showed up in force. Right behind them were folks like Rich Johnson.
7: You name what goes on in our community across our great country, and we've responded to it.
6: Johnson is part of AT&T's emergency response team, providing the essentials, cell service, power, and supplies to the teams responding to the natural disaster.
7: We are pre-surging, pre-positioning assets, anticipating needs while maintaining them outside of the danger area. So we're protecting our staff and the responders doing it.
6: What they're pre-positioning looks like this. It's technology like FirstNet that allows for first responders to have cell phone and internet connectivity even when power and service is wiped out in an impacted area. Those satellite assets take different forms, from drones serving as mobile cell sites to these Humvee-looking high-water technology hubs.
8: Say there's a hurricane that hits the Gulf Coast. Our ability to ingress or travel along the roads there may be restricted. I can take this craft and I can go anywhere along the coast with assets and then deploy them right at some port, and then we can deploy them on land where we need to.
6: For retired longtime Dallas police officer Shannon Browning, the calls to jump into action continue to come at a moment's notice, like when he responded to the deadly floods in Texas Hill Country last summer.
9: I was about to leave the house with my wife and kids to go watch the fireworks in downtown Dallas, and I got the call, and I said, hey, I've got to stay at home. We've got to mobilize.
6: Within 14 hours of disaster striking, Browning says his team deploys technology like this to get cell service back up and running for first responders in more than 500 locations this year alone.
9: You didn't know what you were going to get when that call came in to dispatch and it got routed to your police car. You never know what you're going to get from a response operation.
8: You don't go to Bass Pro Shops and buy a boat like that. So we literally do design them for our purposes.
6: Here in Washington, officials are also using a state-of-the-art command center as they prepare for several big events expected to draw hundreds of thousands this summer to celebrate the nation's 250th birthday.
10: How much of a game changer is it to be able to have everybody in one room instead of spread across Washington, D.C.?
11: Oh, it's such an important part of what we do to be able to have someone look across and say, hey, I just heard on your radio, and that person say, yeah, I heard it too, and then they can turn, face each other, and just solve the problem right there.
6: In unpredictable scenarios, these folks ensuring those on the front lines have the support they need to do their jobs. Gary Grumbach, NBC News, Washington.
5: Gary, thank you. Many student athletes dream of playing at the college level, but the recruitment system often relies on verbal offers that can disappear. Key advice for students and parents. More NBC News Daily, right after.
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0: For many student athletes, getting the opportunity to compete at the college level can be a dream. But recruiting rules can be murky depending upon the sport and the school. And often the students have to rely on a verbal commitment and also the honor system.
1: But as we learned, it can lead to crushing heartbreak when an athlete is decommitted and the college withdraws its offer. Here's what students and families need to know.
2: Menlo High School senior Ava Wang discovered her love of volleyball in fifth grade.
3: Like the second I touched the ball, I was just like, this is the sport for me.
2: By middle school, she was training up to 20 hours a week, gaining national attention. Ava's dream of playing for the University of Pennsylvania came true early. The summer after sophomore year, UPenn coaches asked for a meeting with Ava and her mom.
4: They told me, you know, we really love to have Ava on our team, and I could see the glow in her eyes. She was so excited.
5: It was the best day of our lives.
2: Ava says the verbal offer was clear. She was expected to apply to Penn, maintain her academics, and stop talking to other schools.
6: Did you hold up your end of the bargain?
3: Absolutely.
2: But a year later, the coach who recruited Ava left. Shortly after, the new coach told her she lost her spot because she didn't meet the academic standards, something Ava and her parents dispute, saying the school assured her multiple times that her coursework and grades were on track for admissions. Ava had been decommitted, meaning that verbal offer no longer stood.
5: The hardest part is watching our once brave, powerful, strong, confident daughter just spiral into this black hole and doubt everything about herself.
2: Penn declined to be interviewed, citing student privacy, but said in a statement, Penn Athletics is committed to recruiting highly qualified and athletically gifted student athletes.
7: Decommitting has happened for decades.
2: Ramogi Huma is an advocate for college athletes.
8: Why do schools do this?
7: They do it for typically two reasons. One is schools often offer more opportunities and scholarships than they have to give. The other is that a school changes their mind, and the system is not like this on accident. It's been designed this way. It gives schools the maximum leverage.
2: No agency tracks how many student athletes get decommitted by schools each year, but some are sharing their stories online.
9: Sometimes they will ghost you, and it's not fair. It's not nice, but it does happen.
10: Didn't call them, didn't even text them. Send an email saying thanks, but no thanks.
11: When somebody says to an athlete, trust me or trust us, you absolutely shouldn't do that.
2: Darren Heitner is a sports attorney who advises athletes and families.
8: Does a verbal agreement have any legal standing?
11: A verbal agreement means absolutely nothing in most contexts, including in college sports.
2: Adding to the hurt for Ava, Penn decommitted her after the summer recruiting window, leaving her in limbo.
3: Just seeing that doors were just continuing to close with this dream that I had was really gut-wrenching.
6: Did it feel cruel to you, the way it was handled?
4: Extremely cruel, because you're putting a senior who was just really excited to come to your campus, play for you, and suddenly, like, she doesn't have a home anymore.
2: Huma says there is one thing student-athletes should do when they receive a verbal offer. Respond with an email.
7: Say thank you for the offer, and I'm happy to accept. I'm excited. It may not be exactly a legal solution or silver bullet, but there's something there.
2: As for Ava, a silver lining. She's continuing her volleyball career at Columbia University, joining the team this fall.
3: This is a side of just sports in general that is just not spoken about. And I really want to spread awareness about that so that there are not other kids that have to hurt in the same way that I did.
1: Our thanks to the Wang family. College sports experts say there is little incentive for schools to change the system because they want to maximize their chances at filling their roster. The advice here, talk with a lawyer, keep your options open until you have that offer in writing and putting it in an email.
0: Yes. Hopefully your story helps other families.
1: Absolutely.
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Two, when it's time, just say, play Hot Mics on TuneIn. And you're in for unfiltered takes, A-list guests, and the stories everyone else is too scared to touch.

0: All right, big news for the Swifties. Taylor Swift has announced the upcoming release of her new song, I Knew It, I Knew You, an original for Toy Story 5. In a message to fans, Swift writing that she's always dreamed of writing for characters that she has adored since watching the very first Toy Story. The new song drops on Friday. The film hits theaters on June the 19th.
1: Looking forward to it, Sam. A tight group of celebrities turning their hometown into a stage for pediatric cancer research. It is all part of the annual Big Slick Charity Weekend, raising money for patients at Children's Mercy Hospital in Kansas City, Missouri. Over the past 17 years, it has brought in more than $34 million. Today, co-host Al Roker joined in on this year's event alongside stars like Paul Rudd and Jason Sudeikis.
2: Inside the Big Slick party and show, there is jam-packed entertainment, music, comedy.
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2: And a long lineup of feature stars. But really front and center, philanthropy.
4: Hi, how are you? It's so nice to see you.
5: Never in a million years I think I'd sign clothing like I'm an athlete.
2: And for some of Kansas City's unofficial ambassadors, Rob Riggle, Paul Rudd, and David Koechner, along with Jason Sudeikis, Eric Stonestreet, and Heidi Gardner.
6: Oh, I grew up with pigs and cows. Let's do pig noises.
2: A devotion to funding hope through Children's Mercy is one of the most important roles they've ever taken on.
7: This is the 17th year. When you think back, what goes through your mind?
8: Wow, so many thoughts.
9: Yeah.
10: Well, you can't believe it, really. Yeah. I mean, it's stunning.
11: It's just happened kind of so organically. The things we learned year after year just enabled us to kind of do another one the following year, bigger.
12: Good job on those.
7: What was it about Children's Mercy?
12: Turkey?
8: When I came here the first time, I had a one-year-old and a five-year-old. But for the grace of God, I could be one of those parents out in the hallway. And then when I saw the work they were doing, I was like, I'm in.
13: I like it.
11: The staff, the volunteers, all of these people are incredible.
10: And that's really the whole thing. Big Slick has an office now at Children's Mercy. We've never been invited to the office.
11: I didn't realize we even had one. Can I get a desk?
8: Do they have coffee? Can we pop in?
10: They have a coffee maker.
9: It's a cubicle.
11: Fantastic. We didn't have that last year.
14: Get out, dude. Oh, yeah. Uh-oh. Good one.
7: What I find fascinating about this charity, it's not paid staff. It's your families.
5: It's all guilt and obligation based. You know, it's like, all right. It's unusual, but it feels so of this place.
15: My friends and family, I'm from here, and this is the thing that they're most proud of me for my entire life. It really is this beautiful ripple effect.
7: When you meet these kids, does that help energize you?
5: It's fun to put on a show for people, but when you come here and you see not just the kids, but then their families, it gives you so much hope.
16: We don't like to think about it, but you can't deny that there is a tremendous amount of seriousness here. We're performers for a living, but I've never been more nervous than to meet someone in that situation. They teach us something. It's powerful.
2: Dr. Alejandro Quiroga is the hospital's president and CEO.
17: We're allowed to serve over 2,000 pediatric cancer patients a year and tailor the therapy to them. All that thanks to Big Slick.
2: It's work that's touched the lives of patients like Piper and Connor.
18: I know that these people have come together and raised so much money for us, and that's just amazing.
7: What does this place mean to you?
19: A lot. Even when you're not home, you feel home, and you feel safe here.
7: Hi there.
20: Hey, what's your name?
7: Hi, Madeline. How are you? And now I'm getting to join my friends to meet more patients there helping through this charity event that began as a poker tournament in 2010.
21: That's so cool.
22: Crazy, right?
23: Well, you're not done seeing me yet. I'll probably see you tomorrow.
24: And you went to another kind of magic show.
25: Yeah.
24: Yeah.
7: You guys have raised over $30 million. What does that mean to Children's Mercy?
16: While $30 million is a lot, no doubt about it, it's a drop in the bucket of what we need to put children's cancers behind us.
11: I remember early on coming to the hospital and they said, Big Slick bought these beds.
2: But the mission to give back continues.
7: So 17 years, are you thinking about 18?
15: Our families take about 14 days off.
8: We've been able to outdo ourselves every year. It warms my heart and it makes me so proud to be from this town and to be associated with all these amazing people.
7: Group hug!
8: Right on.
7: Ah! Big Slick! Let's bring it in for a big hug. Big Slick, big hug.
0: That's a big hug.
1: Eric Stonestreet looked like he was like crying for mercy there.
0: Crying also deep inside too, talking about how he's learned from these kids. I'm Sam Brock.
1: I'm Vicky Nguyen. You're watching Daily.
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0: Hey, everybody. Good Tuesday. We're so glad you're with us. I'm Vicky Nguyen.
1: I'm Sam Brock. NBC News Daily starts right now.
0: Today is Tuesday, June 2nd, major primary day. Several key races being held across six states, but much of the focus is on Iowa and California. Could reality star Spencer Pratt pull off a win for Los Angeles mayor? Plus the results that could shake things up in Washington this November.
1: Continued clashes. The Israeli military launching new strikes in Lebanon despite President Trump's claims that both sides agreed to de-escalate. The reported rift between Trump and Israeli Prime Minister Benjamin Netanyahu and what it means for a possible peace deal.
0: Stalking allegations. A Los Angeles court granting pop star Sabrina Carpenter a restraining order against a 31-year-old man. These chilling images allegedly showing him trying to get into her home.
1: And let kids play. Democrats on Capitol Hill are trying to stop private equity firms from investing in youth sports. How they think a ban could bring down costs for families.
0: Welcome to NBC News Daily this Tuesday. We begin right now with voters hitting the ballot boxes for key primaries across the country.
1: You can see six states on your screen right there where elections are underway that could shift the balance of power in Washington come this fall.
0: Many of those races making headlines. New Jersey Representative Tom Kaine has been MIA for months, but he's running unopposed in one of the nation's most competitive districts. His absence is rattling House Republicans who are trying to hold on to the party's slim majority.
1: And on the other coast in California, nearly 60 candidates are vying to succeed Democrat Gavin Newsom after the race was completely upended earlier this year. NBC News Capitol Hill correspondent Melanie Zanona is following the very latest for us. She joins us from D.C. Let's start, though, in California, Mel. We have the governor's race there, but also a bitter race for L.A. mayor featuring reality TV star Spencer Pratt and incumbent Mayor Bass. Where do things stand right now?
2: Well, this race is still very much in play. Spencer Pratt's campaign has gained a lot of traction. He's really running on what he calls Democratic failures to contain the wildfires, to respond to the wildfires. And it's really an example of how an upstart populist campaign can catch fire in the year 2026. But that being said, there are still other challengers in the race. There's a local city council member. She is running as a liberal progressive against the current mayor, Karen Bass. Karen Bass has been really under a lot of scrutiny here. But because of California's rules about how these races work, if no one gets over 50% of the vote, it will go to a runoff, which means there will only be two people in the runoff. So really, it's a question of which candidate is going to be the one to take on Karen Bass in the runoff, assuming no one does get 50% of the vote. So that's what we're watching very closely in California, as well as that governor's race you mentioned, which also had a massive shakeup after the former Congressman Eric Swalwell dropped out of the race.
0: Yeah, a lot happening on the West Coast. Mel, we also mentioned the unusual race in New Jersey, but there is also a race in Iowa that has Republicans worried. What do voters need to know?
2: Yeah, well, there are a number of competitive races in Iowa, House, Senate, even the governorship. But the one that Republicans are most nervous about is the Senate race. That is an open seat right now because Senator Joni Ernst, a Republican, has decided to retire. On the Republican side, Ashley Hinson, she's a congresswoman in the House, has become the presumptive nominee for Republicans. And the Democratic side, there is a very competitive race to try to take her on in the fall. And Democrats are really hopeful. They view this as one of their best pickup opportunities in November because of the political headwinds facing Republicans, particularly in the Midwest. Farmers and the ag community have been particularly hit hard by some of Trump's policies. Iowa has not gone blue in quite a while, but Democrats, hopefully, they want to change the calculus here.
0: We'll find out soon. Melanie Zanona, thank you so much. And be sure to watch NBC News Now tonight, starting at 10 p.m. Eastern for team coverage of the midterm primary election results. Sam?
1: Vicky, Israel and Hezbollah are trading new attacks today, despite President Trump saying that both sides had agreed to halt fighting. Earlier, Israel's military launching a new round of deadly strikes in Lebanon, sending people fleeing from Beirut, that it says were in response to Hezbollah sending projectiles into Israeli territory. Last night, President Trump said that he had convinced Israeli Prime Minister Benjamin Netanyahu to stop firing, but Netanyahu refuting that on X, saying the IDF would continue its operation in the southern part of the country. That escalation by Israel also raising new questions over the situation with Iran more broadly speaking. While reports have indicated that Tehran is pausing communication with the U.S. over Israel's actions, President Trump maintains talks are, in fact, happening. So lots of conflicting pieces of information here. NBC News international correspondent Matt Bradley joining us now from Doha, Qatar. Matt, ambassadors from Israel and Lebanon are meeting in Washington today for talks. But as you have pointed out, Hezbollah, Iran's proxy group in the region, not represented in those conversations. What does that mean in terms of what kind of stabilizing factor you might have from these meetings?
3: Yeah, I mean, you can look at, the proof in the pudding here. These diplomats have been meeting for the fourth time. This was the fourth such meeting between ambassadors from Lebanon and ambassadors from Israel. Diplomats, not high-level diplomats per se. These are not foreign ministers or prime ministers. And we've seen, again, this is the fourth time. The fighting is still raging. There is officially a ceasefire, but it exists in name only. There's some fierce fighting in Lebanon between Israel and Hezbollah. And this is a topic that was almost certainly going to be broached. But a lot of these conversations, again, this is the fourth one, are really talking about normalizing relations between Lebanon and Israel. Now, as I mentioned, Hezbollah is distinct from Lebanon, the government, but it has a complicated relationship with the government in many ways, at least in the recent past. It was seen as controlling the government. So this could make some big progress. But in many ways, it's kind of a separate thing.
1: It is and it isn't, right? Because Iran, Matt, says at least it's threatening to retaliate if Israel strikes in Lebanon continue. So with Israel launching more attacks today, is there growing concern right now about this growing into a wider scale conflict again and erasing any chance of an end to the war?
3: Well, that's a great question. But the fact is that it's hard to imagine anything getting to be any worse than it already is in southern Lebanon and outside of the capital of Beirut. There has been a ceasefire now for quite a while, weeks, if not months, months of a ceasefire. And the fighting has still continued. Israeli soldiers continue to be killed. And it has become a hot button issue in Israel. Huge amounts of criticism are being heaped on Prime Minister Benjamin Netanyahu. The public in Israel, particularly in the northern part of the country who have been facing attacks from Hezbollah, they're demanding that Prime Minister Netanyahu stand up to President Trump and start to take the war into his own hands. Guys.
1: A lot of factors here. Matt Bradley, thank you so much.
0: Sam, let's bring in NBC News senior White House correspondent Gabe Gutierrez now. So, Gabe, as we were talking about earlier, President Netanyahu and President Trump reportedly had a tense phone call. Have we gotten any clarification on what exactly Netanyahu reportedly agreed to? And are these early signals of a straining relationship between these two close allies?
4: Well, Vicky, so far we haven't gotten any more details on what the president and the prime minister spoke about during that phone call other than what the president posted about yesterday. But however, in Axios, a report in Axios citing two U.S. officials does report that it was a very heated phone call, that the president apparently called the prime minister, quote, crazy, and attacked him over being ungrateful. Again, the White House, though, has not commented on this. But what you were speaking about with Matt, there are a lot of open questions about what this ceasefire that President Trump says he negotiated actually amounts to with these new attacks on Lebanon by Israel. It is extremely notable, Vicky, that the president even says that he spoke indirectly with Hezbollah, which, of course, is designated a terrorist organization by the U.S. It would mark the first time that a U.S. president has done so, Vicky and Sam.
0: That is significant indeed. Gabe, while we have you in other White House news, President Trump just named Bill Pulte to take over as acting director of national intelligence after Tulsi Gabbard announced her plans to resign at the end of this month. What do we know about Pulte?
4: Well, certainly. This did come as a surprise and has already sparked criticism among Democrats and even skepticism among some Republicans about what qualifications Bill Pulte has. Now, he is the director of the Federal Housing Finance Agency. He was the head of Fannie Mae and of Freddie Mac. And he had been seen as an ally of the president who used some of the information as heading that agency to go after and to urge investigations into Mr. President Trump's perceived political enemies. But again, he has no previous qualifications in intelligence, again, leading to some fresh criticism from critics of the administration.
0: All right. Gabe Gutierrez, thank you.
1: A Los Angeles judge is granting a temporary restraining order against a man who is accused of stalking pop singer Sabrina Carpenter and showing up literally at her house.
0: Yeah, it's all caught on Ring camera video here. This is new footage that appears to show the moment that he trespassed onto Carpenter's property and even tried to open her front door. In court filings, Carpenter described the incident as deeply disturbing. NBC News correspondent Steve Patterson is following this story for us. Steve, what is she saying about what happened with this alleged stalker? And she's gotten this restraining order. What are the terms here?
5: So she's saying that this is a repeated pattern, that she's essentially scared that this will happen again. Therefore, happy, of course, that the order was granted. This order essentially prohibits him from being this person, 31-year-old William Applegate, from being within 100 yards of Sabrina Carpenter, a whole football field away. It is because of this pattern that police say was established about a week ago or so. May 23rd is when he apparently shows up to the house. That is the Ring camera that you're seeing right there. He walks up to her front door, trespasses through her neighbor's yard. You see him there, tries to open the door. Security team comes out, presents himself as somebody that knows Sabrina Carpenter, that is familiar, that was supposed to meet with her. She says, of course, that story is completely fabricated. So they try to escort him off the property. That's what you're seeing there. He forcibly tries to fight back, strikes one of the security guards, according to the order. Police are called, and then he's finally arrested and escorted away. But this is not the last time that this happens. He comes back less than 24 hours later on May 24th near her residence, and then again on the 25th, again parked near her residence. But this is a pattern of behavior that police say was established as early as late April. Sabrina Carpenter said in the filing, quote, "This is not the behavior of someone who stumbled upon my property by accident. This is intentional stalking and surveillance directed at me and my residence." Terrifying for her, scary stuff in general.
1: Yeah, gosh. Just repeated scares there. Steve Patterson for us. Thanks so much.
0: A chilling video. All right, coming up, reports of turmoil at one of the most recognized programs in TV news. What we are learning about the 60 Minutes staff meeting that ended with the new boss storming out.
1: Plus, new backlash over President Trump's plan to build a triumphal arch in Washington, D.C. Why Democrats are claiming the project would violate military burial grounds. You're watching NBC News Daily.
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0: Tensions high at CBS News after veteran 60 Minutes correspondent Scott Pelley accused the network's editor-in-chief of, quote, murdering the news magazine.
1: This reportedly happened yesterday during a closed-door meeting where Pelley aired his grievances to the show's new executive producer. NBC News senior national correspondent Stephanie Gosk tells us how the internal dispute is becoming a very public battle.
2: Turmoil at 60 Minutes.
3: I'm Scott Pelley.
2: Veteran correspondent Scott Pelley blasting CBS News leadership in a fiery meeting Monday, accusing editor-in-chief Barry Weiss of murdering the revered show, according to a source in the room and an audio recording obtained by NBC News. The tense exchange came during a staff meeting with the brand new 60 Minutes executive producer, technology journalist and documentary maker Nick Bilton, who was tapped by Weiss last week, despite never having worked in traditional broadcast news. At Monday's meeting, Bilton warned staff that broadcast is an ice cube that is melting and the show must adapt, but added that Weiss loved 60 Minutes, according to the recording. At that, Pelley interrupted, saying firmly, "She does not love this place. She was brought in to kill it, and she's been doing exactly that," adding, "She has no qualifications for her job," and telling his new boss directly, "You have slender qualifications for this job." Former 60 Minutes head Bill Owens also blasting CBS Monday night.
4: "Scott can smell a fraud from a mile away."
2: As concerns grow for the landmark show.
5: 60 Minutes really is the crown jewel of American journalism, and there's a lot of fear and anxiety among people.
2: The fiery meeting comes just days after Weiss fired the show's executive producer, Tanya Simon, her deputy, and two 60 Minutes correspondents. Among them, Sharon Alfonsi, whose story questioning the Trump administration's immigration policies was temporarily held by Weiss just before it was set to air in December. Alfonsi publicly calling that a political decision, while Weiss said the segment wasn't ready. Tensions between journalists and leadership had already been high since David Ellison took over CBS News parent company Paramount last year and appointed Weiss, a former columnist critical of legacy media, as editor-in-chief. Since then, the network and 60 Minutes has seen multiple shakeups, including the loss of star Anderson Cooper.
6: "To give up something you've watched since you were a kid, yeah, I will miss this."
2: Now some wonder if the clock is ticking on a Sunday institution.
0: Stephanie Gosk, NBC News.
1: Steph, thank you. It is time now for our Money Minute and a surprising signal from the job market.
0: New data shows job openings just hit their highest level in nearly 2 years, even as many Americans say it is still really tough to find work. NBC News business and economy reporter Ali Canal joins us now. Ali, what are we learning from this report?
7: Yeah, well, Vicky, this tells us that although the labor market is technically still strong, it's also a little stuck. So job openings surged to 7.6 million in April. That's actually the highest level since May of 2024. But here's the catch. Even though employers posted more open jobs, they actually hired fewer people during the month compared to March. So it's the latest sign of what economists call a low-hire, low-fire labor market, where companies aren't laying off many workers, but they're also not rushing to hire new ones either. Meanwhile, McDonald's unveiled a new global growth strategy as it looks to stay ahead of both traditional fast food rivals and a new wave of specialty chains. At the company's worldwide convention for franchisees on Monday, McDonald's said the plan is to elevate its menu offerings and focus on faster service as it works to compete in a more crowded environment. The push also comes as consumers grow more selective about where they choose to spend their money. And speaking of that, two of the biggest names in retail are going head-to-head this month. Amazon's Prime Day and Target's Circle Deal Days are both set to kick off June 23rd, setting up a four-day battle for budget-conscious shoppers. Both companies are promising daily discounts and thousands of items on sale, from household essentials to back to school, as Americans continue to look for ways to stretch their dollars. So this will be pretty interesting here. Battle of the retailers.
0: I just looked up, when is Father's Day? It's June 21st.
7: I know.
0: So I was going to try to get a bargain.
7: Father's Day discount.
0: Yeah, right?
1: I feel like
0: but
1: if there is anyone qualified to break down this head-to-head battle, we're sitting next to
7: you
1: right now. So I'm looking forward to all of your investigative reporting.
0: Listen, my number one tip is you make a list of the things that you need so that when a big sale happens, you stick to your list, stay on budget, but then you can take advantage. The last one was Memorial Day, right?
7: Well, this is why you can't go to the grocery store when you're hungry, right?
0: Exactly.
7: I mean, it's the same type of thing. So I will take that advice.
1: Awesome. Fall victims of that. One too many cookies. Ali, thank you so much.
0: Coming up later this hour, divers are expanding their search for the two men still missing inside a louse cave. What a rescuer told NBC News about his team's race against the clock. Keep it here. You're watching NBC.
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3: Good morning, Daniel. 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
4: 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Thank God nobody stole your phone.
3: That was a clip from Netflix's new rom-com, Office Romance, starring Jennifer Lopez and Brett Goldstein. Lopez's character is an airline CEO who finds herself unexpectedly falling for her subordinate as the two try and fail at playing it cool. Their on-screen chemistry, well, it has been so believable that it's even sparked dating rumors in real life. Lopez and Goldstein addressed all the talk while stopping by the Today Show this morning.
5: That you might actually be dating in real life.
6: There's never a time when I'm seen with somebody or working with somebody where they don't try to put me with
5: that's
6: the
5: true.
6: Person.
5: That's true.
6: It's but just,
7: I think if you stand near her, yeah. That's what happened.
5: That's what you wish would happen.
7: No. Yeah, that's why I've been standing so close.
5: Well, okay, but I'll just say, because I'm me, and you know me.
6: Yes.
5: That was not an answer.
6: No, it happens all the time.
5: That's what happens when you're like a
6: doesn't
5: hot, eligible single person. Okay, so you're not dating. We just, okay, not dating in real life.
6: Not dating.
5: Okay.
3: Savannah Guthrie doing what she does best, getting to the bottom of the matter. You heard it there first. Office Romance comes out this Friday on Netflix. It looks like a good one, Sam.
8: Look, and also you got to ask the real questions.
3: That's right.
8: Got to get to the tea. U.S. men's national team defender Tim Ream has played on some of soccer's biggest stages. But long before his professional career began, he faced an even bigger challenge, anxiety. Telemundo's Luis Omar Tapia shows us how Ream is using his story to help young people talk about their own mental health and showing them just how far they can go.
9: I remember it plain as day, going into school every day and thinking, I don't feel good. I need to go to the nurse.
10: Some of Tim Ream's most vivid memories from elementary school take place in the nurse's office.
9: Without a doubt, can sit here and say I was in the nurse every other day, hoping that they would call my parents and potentially send me home.
11: Nope, nothing appeared to be wrong with Tim from the outside, not physically at least.
10: At the time, Tim didn't have the words to communicate what he was experiencing.
11: He now says he was struggling with anxiety and needed someone to talk to.
9: She was great, and always, as nurses are, always compassionate and willing to listen.
10: After everything he experienced and learned about mental wellness, Tim has now made it his mission to speak to young people to promote mental health awareness.
9: Kids are stressed or you know, they're worried about grades or they have anxiety about being in school. Guess what? I was in third grade. I had the same thing.
10: To do so, Tim has become a face of virtual soccer schools, or VSS.
11: VSS is a UK-based charity that has connected elite soccer players with more than 90,000 young people globally to talk about mental health.
10: Working with VSS has given Tim a platform to speak with students from all over the world.
12: You can just see from as soon as Tim appears on screen, the children's eyes, the jaws drop, the eyes pop out, and he's there to speak on not soccer, but on his mental health and his strategies that he likes to share with the children and give real life examples.
9: At any given time, there's probably 5 to 10 people around them feeling the exact same way. And it just takes one to speak up. And so we're trying to be that, you know, the athletes who have stepped up. We're trying to be that one, to inspire kids to continue to talk about things, that are difficult to talk about.
11: Mental health is a regular topic of conversation in the locker room at Charlotte FC, Tim's Major League Soccer club, and also with his teammates on the U.S. men's national team leading up to the World Cup.
9: Yes, we're athletes, but we're all going through things at different points of our lives, whether it's on the field, off the field, and we're no different than anybody else.
10: Much has changed for the better from when young Tim would escape to the nurse's office when he was struggling.
9: We didn't have these types of conversations when we were in third, fourth, fifth grade. It just wasn't happening. And now here we are trying to have these because it helps the kids feel like they're not alone. And that's really the goal is to help kids understand that, you know, they're not the only ones feeling that way.
8: We're having the conversations now. Luis, thank you so much. And to get to know some of soccer's most inspiring players before the 2026 FIFA World Cup on each episode of the podcast, my new favorite Futbolista, and only 9 days until the FIFA World Cup lights up U.S., Mexico, and Canada, you can experience all of it exclusively in Spanish on Telemundo.
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0: Welcome back on this Tuesday. It's 12:30 in San Antonio, Texas, and 1:30 in Manchester, New Hampshire. Thanks for being with us. I'm Vicky Nguyen.
1: I'm Sam Brock. Making news right now, the Trump administration is signaling that it might be backing off on creating its so-called anti-weaponization fund just days after a judge ordered to put it on hold. In a statement, the Justice Department says that while it strongly disagrees with the decision, it will abide by that ruling. The nearly $1.8 billion program would have used taxpayer dollars to compensate people claiming they were unfairly targeted by the Biden administration.
0: Lawmakers in New Mexico are sending out their first subpoenas in their investigation into Jeffrey Epstein. The New Mexico Truth Commission says it's demanding documents from 14 government and private institutions on the convicted sex offender. This is all part of the committee's investigation into allegations of sex trafficking and other crimes on Epstein's Zorro Ranch in New Mexico, as well as into the institutions that aided him.
1: Authorities have uncovered a nearly 2,000-foot-long tunnel used to smuggle drugs underneath the U.S.-Mexico border. The U.S. Attorney's Office says that tunnel, which begins in Tijuana, Mexico, leads to a fake store near San Diego, California. Four people so far have been charged after authorities say they seized $45 million worth of cocaine from the tunnel.
0: And Ukrainian President Volodymyr Zelensky is pleading for more help from the United States after Russia unleashed a new wave of attacks on Ukraine earlier today. At least 22 people were killed. The strikes hit several major cities and left people trapped under rubble while others scrambled to take shelter underground.
1: In New Jersey now, tensions still simmering between demonstrators and law enforcement outside of a controversial ICE detention center.
0: And now New Jersey's attorney general says she has filed a lawsuit against the company that operates the Delaney Hall Detention Center. The state alleges the company denied health inspectors full access to the facility. This all stems from reports that from advocates that detainees inside the detention center are being served rotten food and they're being denied adequate medical care. DHS has refuted the allegations and called the new suit frivolous.
1: NBC News senior Homeland Security correspondent Julia Ainsley has been out there for days covering the situation on the ground from Newark, New Jersey. So, Julia, let's start with what is the significance of this legal maneuvering and what else are we hearing right now from officials about the latest on the ground where you are?
2: Well, there are two different legal maneuvers happening, and this follows after Democratic lawmakers in the Senate and in the House from New Jersey asked DHS to shut down Delaney Hall or make serious changes last week. Now the two lawsuits, one coming from the state, suing DHS to allow them to send in health inspectors to Delaney Hall so they can get to the bottom of these allegations. And then a second one coming from the mayor just this morning saying that DHS should shut down Delaney Hall and threatening legal action. Now, though, we are hearing, again, these opposing views. First, I want you to hear what Tom Homan said about a visit.

0: the detainees and interviewed them and talked to them honestly about the conditions that were happening here.
1: Now, cameras are not allowed inside ICE detention facilities, and so far DHS has not made any overtures to bring the press inside. We are talking to family members of detainees who talked about the conditions, alleging rotten food. But that surprise trip by Homan on Saturday, he said, was unannounced, so they could not have prepared that meal just for him.
2: All right, Julia, what about this wave of protests that have become really a political flashpoint for Mikey Sherrill's administration, as well as the Trump administration and their immigration crackdown? Talk about the ripple effects of this.
1: Well, it has become a flashpoint. This is really the latest major protest that we've seen since Minneapolis, with those fatal shootings at the hands of ICE and Border Patrol officers earlier this year. Now the attention is about people who are in detention in places like Delaney Hall, which is a half a mile back here. But I will say, just since the end of last week and over the weekend, if you compare it to now, the tensions have come down a lot. Last night, the protesters were very peaceful. We understand from our Jonathan Deans that there were as many as 50 arrests simply for breaking curfew, but not for violence. And here today, we see maybe one or two protesters here so far.
2: All right, Julia Ainslie reporting live from New Jersey for us today. Julia, thank you so much.
3: Vicky, rescue officials in Laos are still hopeful that they can find those two men missing inside of a flooded cave. It has now been nearly 2 weeks since they've been last seen. NBC News international correspondent Janice Mackey-Frayer spoke to rescue divers about the dire conditions that they're facing right now to try and find them.
4: For nearly 2 weeks, the world's attention has been locked on this remote cave in Laos, where rescue teams are desperately searching for two men trapped somewhere inside in a race against time, weather, and uncertainty.
5: The search expanding for two men still missing inside a cave in central Laos.
6: Okay.
5: Rescue teams heading deeper into the narrow tunnels underground, while above, exploring other ways to get into the cave. Australian diver Josh Richards is part of the rescue team.
7: What is much more exciting is this.
5: Talking to Craig and Savannah earlier about the challenges they're facing.
8: Can you take us inside what it's like inside this cave complex?
7: I'll be honest, the entire thing kind of feels like a muddy tube of despair, especially the initial entrance, which is the footage that you're looking at the moment. It is a deeply unpleasant experience.
5: Rescuers getting valuable information from survivors. Four men incredibly crawling out on their own over the weekend. A day after divers pulled the first survivor to safety.
9: What were their spirits like? What were they saying, if anything?
7: Honestly, when the four came out in particular, it was just shock. We were absolutely not expecting that in any shape or form. We start hearing cheers behind us, spin around, and there's these four muddy faces that have popped out of the cave.
5: Wow. The ambitious plan is now taking shape.
10: The water here.
5: Every detail, both delicate and crucial.
10: Once the water here can clear up, we bring another pump to here.
5: Because time is running out.
7: The search has continued, but it is shifting. It's moved towards dropping down vertical shafts.
5: What sparked momentum for the search? A knocking sound heard by divers on Monday when they were deep inside a shaft. The goal, according to rescuers, to reach a chamber about 1,000 feet in, where they know there is an air pocket and maybe a chance to find them.
4: The rescue effort now carries different risks, with the focus more on rappelling down ropes and climbing. Several of the divers have stepped back, but we're told the big push into the cave won't happen. It can't happen until most of the water is pumped out.
3: All right, time still of the essence. Janice Mackey-Frayer, thank you so much.
2: Well, if you have a child that plays sports, you know how costly it can be between fees, uniforms, equipment, and for some out-of-town tournaments, too. That whole experience can come with a hefty price tag. Well, now there is a new push in Washington among some Democrats pointing to private equity for causing those surging costs in youth sports, accusing them of ripping off families.
3: Yeah, many folks wondering, why is private equity involved at all in this? Those lawmakers pointing out that companies have bought up every layer of kids' sports, including teams, uniforms, gyms, even venues like hockey rinks. Lawmakers' new bill, named the Let Kids Play Act, would ban those companies from investing in youth sports and put a stop to what they're calling vulture tactics that extract maximum profit at the expense of parents.
2: The NBC News senior national political reporter Sahil Kapoor joins us now from Capitol Hill. So

0: Sahil, let's talk about the data here. There's actually research that shows the average sports family spent more than $1,000 on their child's primary sport in 2024, and that is a 46% increase from just 2019. How do lawmakers think that this bill is going to help address some of those rising costs?
1: Well, Vicky, these lawmakers are calling it a $40 billion industry. They now say that numerous families are paying multiple thousands of dollars for their kids to play in youth sports and even going into debt for it. They're very worked up about it. If you see the way they're talking about it, they call these vicious private equity companies ripping families off. They say this is about a cash grab for Wall Street investors to make another buck. Let's take a look at what this bill does. It was only introduced a few weeks ago. It would ban private equity from youth sports, including leagues, tournaments, facilities. Banned investors in this bill must sell their ownership stakes. It would give refunds to families for junk fees and wipe out existing debts. It would make those investors personally and financially liable for any debts as well as violations of child safety or labor. And it would create a youth sports fund from the money they get from it. Finally, it would give parents and states the legal standing to sue private equity firms and get compensated for harm and losses. Now, a lot of this hinges on how they define so-called vulture investors. This is a 30-page bill that I went through. It spent several pages trying to define this. And now take a look at the lawmakers who have sponsored this. This is a bicameral bill. It includes sponsors like Cory Booker in the Senate, Chris Murphy, Chris DeLuzio. Over in the House, Pramila Jayapal, Pat Ryan, Angie Craig. A wide array, but only within the Democratic Party right now, guys.
2: Yeah, bicameral, but not bipartisan, right? So I guess the question then becomes, Sahil, what kind of appetite or momentum does the bill have on Capitol Hill actually to get it passed?
1: Yeah, that's exactly the important distinction right now, Sam, because as you know, Republicans control the House and the Senate. There's not a single Republican sponsor on this bill, and it was only introduced in the middle of May a few weeks ago, so it's not ready for prime time yet. It hasn't gone through committee. This is a long way to go. I think the question becomes, A, between now and November, do Republicans sign on to this? Because this is a populist cause that many constituents of theirs will support. And second, if Democrats take back the House and or the Senate, could this be something that they move next year?
2: Yeah, still an incredible amount of money that you just unveiled for
0: parents.
2: As
0: a parent with kids in sports, I'm going to be watching this one closely.
2: Thank you, Sahil.
0: All right, there is a new push to block President Trump's plan to construct a massive arch in our nation's capital. One Virginia Democrat says the White House can't build on the proposed location, and there are also questions about using taxpayer money to fund this project. Drew Wilder from NBC Washington has more on the backlash.
3: That's Lady Liberty. Lady, did you ever hear of Lady Liberty?
4: One of the president's latest passion projects is getting new pushback from congressional Democrats. Virginia Democrat Don Beyer is co-sponsoring a bill to block Trump's proposed triumphal arch that would stand 250 feet tall between Arlington National Cemetery and the Memorial Bridge.
5: As everybody I've talked to in Virginia and in D.C. is horrified by it, partly because it's so tasteless. It begins with reverence for the people that are buried here.
4: Including several members of Beyer's own family. Beyer's grandparents, parents, and sister are all buried in Arlington. Beyer says the administration can't build on this land that would block the National Cemetery's view of the Lincoln Memorial. There's also a fight over whether Trump can use taxpayer dollars to fund or even partially fund the arch. The administration hasn't offered a cost estimate.
6: You need Congress to sign off on it.
3: No, we don't. No, we're doing it. It's the land is owned by Secretary, by the Interior Department. We don't need anything from Congress.
4: The president doesn't think that he needs congressional approval to spend money on this project. You disagree?
5: There was a commemorative act this past 34 years ago that specifically said nothing could be built on this land without Congress's approval.
4: Beyer's bill has nearly three dozen Democrats on board, and he believes he'll get some Republican support when representatives return to Washington later this week. But the president's design has already cleared final approval by the Commission of Fine Arts, a group packed with Trump appointees.
5: It's such a glaring, almost tribute to his own ego. It doesn't memorialize anything.
4: Reporting in Arlington, Drew Wilder, News 4.
2: Our thanks to Drew. After the break, there are some unspoken rules when it comes to going to the airport. You probably have a few of your own. How to respect employees and fellow travelers during the summer travel rush. More NBC News Daily.
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4: Keep your hands to yourself. That is the message from some flight attendants ahead of the busy summer travel season.
5: In case you were wondering, that means no touching, no poking, no grabbing to get someone else's attention. It appears to be one of the many basic rules of etiquette that people forget when they travel, when they fly. So today we have a little refresher on the basics. Family psychologist Jennifer Hartstein joining us now. Jen, obviously a topic that creates all sorts of emotions
4: yes.
5: for folks. You described this psychological cocktail called the airport effect.
4: Yes.
5: What is that and what happens to our brains when we enter airports?
4: So there's three main things that come with this airport effect idea, right? The first is travel inherently is stressful. Mm-hmm. And when we are stressed, our cortisol levels go up, which means our capacity for empathy goes down.
6: Mm.
4: So we just don't have the patience that we might need at other times. I mean, if you're kind of traveling casually, it's much easier.
6: Yes.
4: When you're like, I have to get there. I have to make my right, blah, blah, blah, blah, blah. So then there's this element of kind of we have decreased personal space on a plane.
6: Mm-hmm.
4: And we have kind of that combined with anonymity, right? So I'm never really going to see these people again. So if I act like a jerk,
6: wow.
4: no one's going to know. Now, this is risky with phones and all of that.
6: Yeah.
4: But then my personal space is mine and I get very territorial. So I'm going to be really careful about that. And then just in general, we're like fighting for our lives. And what is our personal space, right?
6: It's a free-for-all.
4: It's a little bit of a free-for-all. Where's my arm space? Where's my this? And we feel like we don't have control
6: mm-hmm.
4: because we aren't. We're at the mercy of the flights. We're at the mercy of the timing, all of that stuff. So we kind of figure out where we can hold control.
6: The ability goes up. The stress mm-hmm. goes up. I'm glad that you're saying there actually is a psychological effect. So now that we are aware of it, what is your advice in terms of making sure that we, you know, counteract that and like account for that and bring like some level of respect and awareness to our travel?
4: I mean, I think this is a lesson we could have outside of the airport
6: yeah.
4: in general, but let's think about the airport, right? So first off, you started with this. Keep your hands to yourself.
6: Mm.
4: Why are you touching people that you don't know,
6: yeah.
4: right? We have to respect the people that are in charge of us on the plane, right? You want to be aware of like to recline or not to recline, the big question, right? So what's the personal space? I personally always look behind me. If you were sitting behind me, I might not put my seat back
5: bless
4: the same
5: you.
4: Way
6: oh, God
4: as
6: bless.
4: If Vicky
6: yeah.
4: is sitting behind
6: but
4: me,
6: yeah,
4: right?
6: She's
5: biggest
6: got,
5: pet
6: she's fine.
5: That people do that because there's just no space.
4: There's no space. So I tend to check. Now, I might be like, is it okay?
6: If it's right? a kid. Yeah,
4: if it's
6: you're
4: a
6: like,
4: kid,
6: oh,
4: so
6: yeah,
4: we're gonna
6: oh,
4: check
6: like
4: in
6: that.
4: On that
6: mm-hmm.
4: kind of stuff, right? Or maybe just checking in with the people around me and maintaining my own personal space. There's an unwritten rule that the middle seat gets
6: yes.
4: both armrests
6: oh,
4: because
6: I didn't
4: the
6: know
4: people
6: that.
4: On the window
6: and
4: the aisle each have one, and I don't have as much space. So kind of just like, what would you do to a person in your regular life?
6: Right.
4: Why don't we remember to do that on a plane?
5: It is so interesting what you said about the fact that how you act on an airplane in so many ways is representative of how you consider other people in other capacities as well. It's true on the road, so many other places.
6: Yeah.
5: The Trump administration has this new campaign. For me, all that I can think about is don't wear pajamas.
6: I remember that, too.
5: But what else are they communicating to promote better travel behavior?
4: So there's three things we can think about to promote better travel behavior. One is just this national thing, right? Are we kind of putting ourselves together? Because
6: mm-hmm.
4: I think if we put ourselves together, we do kind of rise
6: yes.
4: to that a little bit. I don't think you need to wear a suit, but like, do you need to be in your pajamas and your slippers? Maybe not. So there's the national campaign. Then there's like, what can airlines do?
6: Mm-hmm.
4: Can they send out an email reminding us of basic etiquette, basic courtesy, basic respect? Maybe you get a thing on your device that says, hey, don't forget, like, don't put your bare feet on the armrest
6: yes.
4: of the person in front of you.
6: It's terrible to think we need a reminder, but it happens a lot.
5: Well, we need
4: we do. And then just personally, how are we holding ourselves accountable
6: yeah.
4: in how we treat other people? I mean, what's the golden rule, right? Treat others as you want them to treat you. And we've kind of forgotten that.
6: I love it. And just take a deep breath. Just remember, you know what? We're all in it together.
4: Yes.
5: Bring the cortisol levels down.
4: Yeah, exactly.
5: Jennifer Hartstein, thank you so much. You are watching NBC News Daily.
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4: All right, big news for the Swifties. Taylor Swift has announced the upcoming release of her new song, I Knew It, I Knew You, an original for Toy Story 5. In a message to fans, Swift writing that she's always dreamed of writing for characters that she has adored since watching the very first Toy Story. The new song drops on Friday. The film hits theaters on June the 19th.
5: Looking forward to it, Sam. A tight group of celebrities turning their hometown into a stage for pediatric cancer research. It is all part of the annual Big Slick Charity Weekend, raising money for patients at Children's Mercy Hospital in Kansas City, Missouri. Over the past 17 years, it has brought in more than $34 million. Today, co-host Al Roker joined in on this year's event alongside stars like Paul Rudd and Jason Sudeikis.
6: Inside the Big Slick party and show, there is jam-packed entertainment, music, comedy.
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6: And a long lineup of feature stars. 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
8: Hi, how are you? It's so nice to see you.
9: Never in a million years I'd think I'd sign clothing like I'm an athlete.
6: And for some of Kansas City's unofficial ambassadors, Rob Riggle, Paul Rudd, and David Koechner, along with Jason Sudeikis, Eric Stonestreet, and Heidi Gardner.
10: Oh, I grew up with pigs and cows. Let's do pig noises.
6: A devotion to funding hope through Children's Mercy is one of the most important roles they've ever taken on.
11: This is the 17th year. When you think back, what goes through your mind?
12: Wow, so many thoughts.
13: Yeah.
14: Well, you can't believe it, really.
13: Yeah.
14: I mean, it's stunning.
15: It's just happened kind of so organically. The things we learned year after year, it just enabled us to kind of do another one the following year, bigger.
16: Good job on those.
11: What was it about Children's Mercy?
16: Turkey?
17: When I came here the first time, I had a 1-year-old and a 5-year-old. But for the grace of God, I could be one of those parents out in the hallway. And then when I saw the work they were doing, I was like, I'm in.
18: I like it.
15: The staff, the volunteers, all of these people are incredible.
14: And that's really the whole thing. Big Slick has an office now at Children's Mercy. We've never been invited to the office.
15: I didn't realize we even had one. Can I get a desk?
17: Do they have coffee? Can we pop in?
14: They have a coffee
19: it's
14: maker.
19: A cubicle.
15: Fantastic. We didn't have that last year.
20: Get out, dude. Oh, yeah. Uh-oh. Good one.
11: What I find fascinating about this charity, it's not paid staff. It's your families.
21: It's all guilt and obligation based. You know, it's like, right? It's unusual, but it feels so of this place.
22: My friends and family, I'm from here, and this is the thing that they're most proud of me for my entire life. It really is this beautiful ripple effect.
11: When you meet these kids, does that help energize you?
21: It's fun to put on a show for people, but when you come here and you see not just the kids, but then their families, it gives you so much hope.
23: We don't like to think about it, but you can't deny that there is a tremendous amount of seriousness here. We're performers for a living, but I've never been more nervous than to meet someone in that situation. They teach us something. It's powerful.
6: Dr. Alejandro Quiroga is the hospital's president and CEO.
24: We're allowed to serve over 2,000 pediatric cancer patients a year and tailor the therapy to them. All that thanks to Big Slick.
6: It's work that's touched the lives of patients like Piper and Connor.
25: I know that these people have come together and raised so much money for us, and that's just amazing.
11: What does this place mean to you?
26: A lot. Even when you're not home, you feel home, yeah. And you feel safe here.
11: Hi there.
27: Hi. Hey, have you met
11: what's your Al? Name? Hi, Madeline. How are you? And now I'm getting to join my friends to meet more patients they're helping through this charity event that began as a poker tournament in 2010.
28: That's so cool.
0: crazy, right?
2: Well, you're not done seeing me yet. I'll probably see you tomorrow.
3: And you went to another kind of magic show.
13: Yeah.
16: So you guys have raised over $30 million. What does that mean to Children's Mercy?
23: While $30 million is a lot, no doubt about it, it's a drop in the bucket of what we need to put children's cancers behind us.
15: I remember early on coming to the hospital and they said, Big Slick bought these beds.
16: But the mission to give back continues.
18: So 17 years, or are you thinking about 18?
22: Our families take about 14 days off.
17: We've been able to outdo ourselves every year. It warms my heart and it makes me so proud to be from this town and to be associated with all these amazing people.
19: Group hug!
17: Right on. Ah!
18: Big Slick! Let's bring it in for a big hug. Oh. Big Slick, big hug!
4: That's a big hug.
5: Eric Stone Street looked like he was like crying for mercy there.
4: Crying also deep inside too, talking about how he's learned from these kids. I'm Sam Braun.
5: I'm Vicky Nguyen. You're watching Daily.
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3: Hey there, everyone. I'm Joe Fryer, in for Kate and Zin Clay. NBC News Daily starts right now. Today is Tuesday, June 2nd, 2026. Fired up. President Trump venting his frustrations over the war with Iran, lashing out at Israel's Benjamin Netanyahu. The latest from the region as the president disputes reports that peace talks with Iran are on hold. Backing down, a rare reversal from President Trump, pulling away from his plan to use nearly $1.8 billion of taxpayer money to compensate allies deemed victims of the law. What's behind the decision? What happens to that money now? And why the president appears to be changing course? Decision day. Voters casting ballots in key primary elections today, including high-stakes races in California and Iowa. The impact those showdowns could have on the national stage. Plus, pack your manners. We've all heard stories about people losing their cool while traveling. What you can do if you start feeling stressed or upset at the airport, and how you can stay respectful when those tensions run high. Let's begin this hour in the Middle East, where Lebanon has become a major flashpoint for any deal to end the war with Iran. Israel and Hezbollah exchanged strikes this morning. That's despite President Trump saying that both sides agreed to de-escalate fighting. Iran has said any peace deal with the U.S. must also include a full ceasefire in Lebanon. It all comes after an apparently tense call on Monday between President Trump and Israeli Prime Minister Benjamin Netanyahu. Axios, citing two U.S. officials, reported that President Trump exploded on the call, that he called the Israeli leader, quote, crazy. Neither the White House nor Netanyahu's office has commented on that Axios report. NBC News international correspondent Matt Bradley joins us now from Doha, Qatar. So, Matt, what more are we learning about this call between the president and Netanyahu? And just where does this leave the fighting in Lebanon right now?
4: Yeah, I mean, the call that you're talking about, the description comes from Barak Ravid. He's a reporter for Axios who comes up with tons of scoops around Israel and the United States and the Middle East. What he was saying was that there were expletives that were used. It sounded like they were almost threats. The other version came from a very prominent Israeli journalist named Amit Siegel. He said that it was a very passionate and very angry conversation, but that it wasn't really about that, you know, President Trump saying to Netanyahu, for example, I'm the one who's keeping you out of prison, which was what we heard from the Barak Ravid version of this. That was the version that Amit Siegel said that I heard from several prominent officials in the Israeli government. They were saying, excuse me, at least people who were close to the prime minister, they were saying that the actual truth is closer to the Amit Siegel one, the kind of what you were describing, a tense conversation, rather than one that used expletives or threats. However, this really does represent the biggest schism that we've seen, at least publicly, between Netanyahu and Trump ever since this fighting began. It stands to be seen whether or not this division will widen.
3: Matt, as we've said, Lebanon appears to be becoming just key to any peace deal with Iran. So in light of Israel pulling back its threats to attack Beirut, what is happening when it comes to any talks between the U.S. and Iran?
4: Well, we heard from President Trump. He posted on Truth Social saying that there have been ongoing negotiations for the past 4 days. He said he doesn't know where these negotiations are headed, and he once again slammed the fake news for saying that there weren't negotiations in progress. The president very much trying to basically say that there are progress being made in these negotiations. What we had heard from the Iranians themselves saying that they had essentially suspended the talks because Israel was continuing to attack Hezbollah in Lebanon. That has become one of the main concerns in the way of continued negotiations. And it's not the first time. We saw this a couple of weeks ago when the Iranians made some sort of peace deal between Hezbollah and Israel, a very primary part or contingent on them going to negotiations to try to end that fighting between Israel and the U.S. on one side and Iran on the other.
5: All right. Matt Bradley in Doha. Matt, thank you so much. The uncertainty over these peace negotiations is driving big swings with oil prices. The arrow now moving in an upward direction once again today, with oil prices hitting their highest level since mid-May. At the pump, though, gas prices are moving down ever so slightly, dropping another 3 cents overnight. That brings the average cost for a gallon to $4.29. That's still $1.31 more than when the war started. Joining us now, NBC News business and economy reporter Ali Canal. So oil markets all over the place once again today, despite President Trump's latest statement on the talks. Help us understand why the markets are so overly reactive, even though for weeks now we've had these statements about, oh, a deal is close, but then it turns out a deal is not close.
6: Yeah, markets are very forward-looking. So traders essentially trying to read through the tea leaves to determine whether the war is close to ending or whether we're perhaps headed for an escalation here. And oil has been incredibly volatile since the conflict began. And if you zoom out and track every major development, whether positive or negative, that's been reflected in oil prices. A big reason why, of course, is the Strait of Hormuz, this critical waterway we've been discussing. 20% of the world's oil supply moved through it every single day prior to the war. So that's why any changes in expectations when it comes to the reopening or closing of the strait, that's going to have an outsized impact on the oil markets at large.
5: So the U.S. has been tapping into an emergency crude supply. It's known as the U.S. Strategic Petroleum Reserve. Mm-hmm. There are reports today about how low that supply is getting. Tell us about that and why it matters.
6: Yeah, it matters because think of this as America's emergency oil stockpile. If that starts to get depleted, there is less options available to absorb any further energy shocks. And then it raises further questions on how do you restock these, stockpiles. And if that happens, we could potentially have a floor on oil prices over the long term, because if America and the government keeps purchasing oil, that creates more demand. And then you could have oil prices that maybe are around $80 a barrel as opposed to the $67 that were before the war.
5: Let's quickly talk about some ways to maybe give a little bit of relief to people, whether it's sort of a gas tax holiday or just a temporary waiver of the federal gas tax. Where do any of these things stand?
6: Yeah, Trump has floated the gas tax holiday. Ultimately, though, that needs congressional approval. There's currently no path ahead. And even the gas tax holiday, that's only going to save about a couple dollars when folks fill up. That's not going to offset the more than $1 increase that we've seen in gas prices. So it's one option being discussed, but we don't really have a silver bullet for drivers at this point.
5: Reiner, it's still a small portion of what we're paying at the pump. All right, Ali Canal, good to have you with us. Thank you so much. The fallout is growing with President Trump appearing to reverse course on his controversial so-called anti-weaponization fund. The backtracking comes after Senate Republicans, in a rare break from the president, held up key agenda items on Capitol Hill over their opposition to that fund. Republicans are now trying to move on, but Democrats are not letting this go. Democratic senators are pushing for a complete ban on what they say is a slush fund. The Justice Department had announced the nearly $1.8 billion fund last year. Look at it there, to be specific. It's actually $1.776 billion. In other words, 1776, the year America was born. The fund was created to pay people that President Trump said were unfairly prosecuted by the Justice Department under the Biden administration. That includes January 6 rioters. Let's bring in NBC News senior justice reporter Ryan Riley. So, Ryan, the White House pointing questions about the future of this fund to the Justice Department. What are we hearing from the administration? And what about the other part of that settlement that dealt with the Trump family tax returns?
7: Yeah, so, you know, you normally hear from the Justice Department when they face a setback in court that, you know, we're going to be fighting this, we're planning to appeal, et cetera. In this instance, though, their language is a little bit more restrained. They said that they would comply with the court's order. That's, you know, what you sort of expect them to do. That's what they're required to do. And what that only consists of in this case, because the judge only sort of put this temporary pause on the case, is essentially answering some questions by this Friday and appearing at a hearing next Friday. Although they did refer to this fund in the past tense, that's not really saying definitively we're never doing this again. And so that's something that I think we've heard from the Hill that a lot of Republicans and Democrats would like to hear more about, some finality on this to say that we are not moving forward with this. We're not going to be giving payouts, especially to those January 6 rioters, which has caused a lot of consternation on the Hill, and some finality, in other words, bringing this to a close so that this isn't just going to continue in some other form if they manage to get legislation that they're trying to get through through Congress.
5: Ryan, the president is also naming a new acting director of national intelligence with Tulsi Gabbard now gone. He does not have a lot of experience in this field. He's getting some pushback from the top Republican in the Senate. So what do we need to know about him and this position?
7: Yeah, so Bill Pulte is someone who has pushed a lot of cases against Donald Trump's enemies, and that we've seen that is a way to really rise in Donald Trump's orbit. He's made all of these referrals to the Justice Department about tax cases, the type of cases that just normally aren't brought forward by the Justice Department, involving de minimis, meaning very small amounts of alleged fraud. You know, we've seen him go after the New York Attorney General, Letitia James, over this. We've seen them try to go after Adam Schiff. And so it's essentially just a smorgasbord board of Donald Trump's enemies that they're trying to trip up on some of these mortgage accusations. It's not the normal procedure that we'd see these sort of go through, and which usually you wouldn't see cases unless there's a massive, huge amount of fraud being brought forward for sort of minor mortgage-related issues or allegations. And so he's someone who has now risen to this orbit, but we are seeing that pushback from members of Congress on this because he just doesn't have any intelligence experience, even though that's something that, by statute, this individual is supposed to have.
5: Ryan Riley. Ryan, thank you so much. Still ahead, an attempted kidnapping in broad daylight. What happened when this man grabbed an elderly woman outside of a church in Florida? Plus, one of the deadliest strikes on Ukraine in months. What led to Russia striking Ukraine's capital and the help Ukraine is now requesting? You're watching.
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3: Well, that music can mean only one thing. It is primary day. 6 states are holding primary elections today. The polls are open in California, Iowa, Montana, New Jersey, New Mexico, and South Dakota. One of the big races we're following is in the Golden State. This is the first step toward finding out who will become California's next governor. Current Governor Gavin Newsom can't run again because of term limits, leaving a wide open race. NBC News correspondent Dana Griffin joins us now from San Francisco with more. Dana, it is a crowded field. So who are the candidates to watch today? And just explain how the vote is going to work in California.
4: Yeah, so Joe, here in California, it is the top two vote getters, regardless of party, that advance to the November election. And based upon recent polling, you've got former Health and Human Services Secretary Javier Becerra. He is kind of leading the pack at this moment. And then you've got a split between Republican Steve Hilton. He is the Trump-endorsed candidate, a former Fox News host. And then you've got billionaire climate activist Tom Steyer. Now, 80% of Californians tend to vote by mail. We've got a pretty busy and active polling center here in San Francisco. We've also got a few people who are voting behind us here. But many people I spoke with outside say that they waited until the last minute because there was just so much uncertainty. You already had one front runner drop Eric Swalwell after accusations of sexual misconduct, which he denies. And so people were kind of wondering, well, who do I vote for? And you've seen different candidates surge and also drop. And so right now, one of the main concerns is affordability in the state. Listen to one voter I spoke with outside.
5: Cost of living is incredibly high. I don't see jobs being commensurate with the cost of living. Jobs are being cut. People are being laid off.
6: Hopefully voting to improve San Francisco and improve California and just improve the world in general.
4: And polls here in California close tonight at 8 p.m. Joe?
3: Affordability, not just an issue at the federal level. So, Dana, outside of California, what are some of the other key races we're watching tonight?
4: So there are two races in Iowa that we're definitely watching for, the governor's race. In that race, you have GOP, Kim Reynolds, the GOP governor there, is not seeking a third term, opening up the governor's race after years of Republican dominance. Democrats quickly coalesced around state auditor Rob Sand, whom they view as a strong contender with fundraising chops and bipartisan appeal. And also the Iowa Senate race, that will also be pretty competitive in November because you've got Republican Joni Ernst not running for reelection, and Republicans have largely coalesced around Rep. Ashley Hinson, who has been endorsed by President Donald Trump. Joe?
3: Busy year in Iowa. All right, Dana Griffin, thank you so much. And we're going to have live special coverage of tonight's primary results starting at 8 p.m. Eastern. The Kornacki Cam with Steve Kornacki will be live on NBCNews.com. Steve will also join Hallie Jackson, Garrett Hake, and Ryan Nobles for streaming coverage starting at 10 p.m. Eastern on NBC News Now. We're keeping a close eye on a rapidly developing situation at an immigration detention center in New Jersey. Delaney Hall in Newark has garnered nationwide attention. Protesters say that detainees there are facing inhumane conditions. Today, New Jersey's attorney general filed a lawsuit against the private company that runs that facility, claiming health inspectors were denied access to conduct a full inspection. Newark's mayor said today the city is also suing to close the facility. Complaints over conditions at the detention center came to a head over the weekend with law enforcement clashing with protesters. Joining us now, NBC News senior Homeland Security correspondent Julia Ainslie, who is in Newark. So, Julia, the Department of Homeland Security continues to maintain this facility is safe, that it's well run, but the city and state clearly pushing back here. Get us up to speed on where things stand at this hour.
7: Yeah, Joe, I was just looking down because we got a response from DHS to those lawsuits, and they claim in response to that state lawsuit that on May 28th, just last week, that four representatives from the New Jersey State Health Department came in and entered and inspected the Food Service Department. We're reaching out now to the New Jersey Attorney General's office to get their response to what DHS is saying. But I also want you to take a listen to what the mayor of Newark said today. Remember, the city is the one that has now filed a lawsuit to close Delaney Hall. Take a listen.
8: When DHS claims that they are working with the city, and I dare to say the state, to protect Delaney Hall and support its operations, it is completely inaccurate. And also deeply offensive to us and to the residents of our city, because our concerns regarding Delaney Hall have only deepened, especially regarding the treatment of detainees, which remain deeply troubling and inhumane.
7: Now, Mayor Baraka also said that last night was one of the most peaceful nights since protests began here, and that there were no arrests. And in fact, 60 people who were previously arrested were released today. But there is a 9 p.m. curfew, and you can see that from behind me, especially, that this perimeter is now a half mile from the facility. They've even pushed protesters back further today. There was a corner where they were sitting yesterday. They're now further down this road. There's a much smaller group of them. So we're seeing more engagement from the city and state, but tensions, at least for now, seem to be quieting down.
3: So, Julia, with all this legal action we've been seeing here in the last few hours, walk us through what could possibly be next.
7: Well, it's interesting. We're waiting to see what Geo Group, the operator of this facility, is going to say in response to these lawsuits. But right now, DHS is really pushing back. And in fact, they also had Tom Homan, the border czar, confirming what we reported yesterday, that he made a surprise visit here on Saturday, ate with the detainees and had a good meal of spaghetti and salad, and that he says that it's adequate. Really, Joe, the problem is we can't get in there with cameras to show you which side to believe at this point. All we know is DHS says it's adequate, and the city and state don't think it is.
3: All right. Julia Ainsley reporting from Newark. Julia, thank you so much. Coming up, the turmoil at 60 Minutes. A veteran correspondent tearing into his bosses at a staff meeting, accusing them of murdering the iconic news magazine. So what's next for the show? You're watching NBC News.
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3: It's officially hurricane season in the Atlantic, and for the first time in a decade, forecasters expect it to be relatively slow. Well, that sounds like good news. We could still see several major storms. NBC's Gary Grumbach shows us how some telecom companies are investing in new technology, hoping to improve the response to natural disasters.
4: When Hurricane Helene tore through the southeast in 2024, first responders showed up in force. Right behind them were folks like Rich Johnson.
5: You name what goes on in our community across our great country, and we've responded to it.
4: Johnson is part of AT&T's emergency response team, providing the essentials, cell service, power, and supplies to the teams responding to the natural disaster.
5: We are pre-surging, pre-positioning assets, anticipating needs while maintaining them outside of the danger area, so we're protecting our staff and the responders doing it.
4: What they're pre-positioning looks like this. It's technology like FirstNet that allows for first responders to have cell phone and internet connectivity even when power and service is wiped out in an impacted area. Those satellite assets take different forms, from drones serving as mobile cell sites to these Humvee-looking high-water technology hubs.
6: Say there's a hurricane that hits the Gulf Coast. Our ability to ingress or travel along the roads there may be restricted. I can take this craft and I can go anywhere along the coast with assets and then deploy them right at some port, and then we can deploy them on land where we need to.
4: For retired longtime Dallas police officer Shannon Browning, the calls to jump into action continue to come at a moment's notice, like when he responded to the deadly floods in Texas Hill Country last summer.
7: I was about to leave the house with my wife and kids to go watch the fireworks in downtown Dallas, and I got the call, and I said, hey, I've got to stay at home. We've got to mobilize.
4: Within 14 hours of disaster striking, Browning says his team deploys technology like this to get cell service back up and running for first responders in more than 500 locations this year alone.
7: You didn't know what you were going to get when that call came in to dispatch and it got routed to your police car. You never know what you're going to get from a response operation.
6: You don't go to Bass Pro Shops and buy a boat like that. So we literally do design them for our purposes.
4: Here in Washington, officials are also using a state-of-the-art command center as they prepare for several big events expected to draw hundreds of thousands this summer to celebrate the nation's 250th birthday.
8: How much of a game changer is it to be able to have everybody in one room instead of spread across Washington, D.C.?
9: Oh, it's such an important part of what we do to be able to have someone look across and say, hey, I just heard on your radio, and that person say, yeah, I heard it too, and then they can turn, face each other, and just solve the problem right there.
4: In unpredictable scenarios, these folks ensuring those on the front lines have the support they need to do their jobs. Gary Grumbach, NBC News, Washington.
3: Time for some consumer news. NBA icon Steph Curry just signed an endorsement deal with a new shoe company that you've probably never heard of. NBC's Allie Canal is back again with us with today's Money Minute. Allie, so what do we know about this partnership?
10: Yeah, so Steph Curry and his Curry brand announcing a long-term partnership with Chinese sportswear giant Li Ning. The deal will focus on new products across basketball, golf, and lifestyle apparel, with plans to eventually launch Curry brand stores in the U.S. and China. It also comes after the basketball star and Under Armour announced an end to their partnership last November. Meanwhile, Amazon's Prime Day and Target's Circle Deal Days are both set to kick off June 23rd, setting up a four-day battle for those budget-conscious shoppers. Walmart, meanwhile, has its own summer deals event slated for June 22nd to June 28th. The companies are promising deep discounts on everything from household essentials to back-to-school items. And finally, Netflix is launching a new in-app hub called Watch Your Favorite Books that brings together TV shows and movies based on popular books and comics, I should say. That includes hits like Bridgerton, The Queen's Gambit, and The Gray Man. Netflix says the new feature will let users browse adaptations by genre as book-to-screen content continues to attract huge audiences. And I will say it's not just Netflix. I don't know if you've seen Off Campus.
3: Oh, yeah. I have not seen it. It is. It's heated rivalry, but not, right?
10: Basically, yes. Exactly. Right. And that's on Amazon, not Netflix. But hey, I love me a good book to screen.
3: That's all you want.
10: Show.
3: All
10: exactly.
3: Right. So to be clear, it's the actual content of the show. They're not reading you the book, right?
10: No, it's actual content of the show. I was a little confused by that, too.
3: Okay, got it.
10: I'm sure one of these days we'll get that.
3: That's coming, believe
10: it's
3: or
10: coming.
3: Not. All right, Allie, thank you so much. Appreciate it. Coming up, student athletes will often verbally commit to a college, but what happens if that school withdraws the offer? The legal limbo those athletes now face that's ahead on NBC News.
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5: Bottom of the hour now. Here are some of the stories making headlines on NBC News Daily. Serena Williams is returning to professional tennis. The legendary tennis icon stepped away from competing nearly 4 years ago, though she never announced her full retirement. Well, now she's been granted a wild card to play doubles at the Queen's Club tournament in London later this month. In a social media post, Williams said, "I'm excited to be back competing on one of the sport's most iconic stages." Serena Williams has not yet confirmed if she'll be playing at Wimbledon this summer. We're getting new body and surveillance cam footage from Scottsdale police. It shows the moments officers shot an armed woman inside one of their stations last month. We do want to warn you, some of this video is disturbing. Video edited by police shows 23-year-old Eva Garcia walking into the station. She takes a gun out of her bag, walks up to the window, and points the gun at a police aide. Garcia then points the gun at a man in the lobby who drops to his knees. Police enter, order her to drop the gun. She then points the weapon at officers, but her gun jams. That's when an officer opened fire and shot her. Garcia was taken to the hospital and did survive. She is now facing multiple charges, including attempted murder. Authorities in Ukraine say at least 22 people were killed and more than 100 wounded after Russia launched hundreds of drones and dozens of missiles overnight. Comes after more than a week of threats from Russia and repeated warnings of a major strike. The drones and missiles were launched into Kyiv and other Ukrainian cities, leaving many residents trapped in apartment buildings across the country reduced to rubble. Ukrainian President Volodymyr Zelensky is now pressing the U.S. and European countries for more support today. He says if Ukraine is not protected, the deadly missile strikes will continue. We're following a disturbing story out of Florida this afternoon. A man is facing charges, including attempted kidnapping, after surveillance video captured him trying to abduct a 74-year-old woman in Port St. Lucie. NBC's Jesse Kirsch is following this story for us. So, Jesse, police say the pair did know each other. This was not a random attack. So what more can you tell us about this and just the relationship between the suspect and the victim?
6: Yeah, Joe, not just knew each other, had been for quite some time romantically involved. According to a police report, the victim in this incident telling investigators that she had lived with the suspect in this case for quite some time and had that relationship had deteriorated in recent months. According to authorities, there was an injunction preventing contact between the suspect and his alleged victim in this incident. So, of course, a lot unfolding here. That is the suspect right there, Jose Zamora, who has now been charged with multiple counts and faces and has had bonds set at more than $700,000 combined on these numerous charges.
5: So, Jesse, tell us what more we are learning about this suspect, Jose Zamora, and the charges he is now facing.
6: Yeah. So again, Joe, we're talking about five different charges that have been added in connection with this case. He was in bond court yesterday, and you could see him on camera during this bond court hearing at one point shaking his head, rolling his eyes as the judge was reading out the charges in the middle of this. We have also heard from investigators on this case. Here's part of what we've heard from law enforcement.
7: But he has a significant violent criminal history to include past attempted kidnapping. And he has he's a convicted felon, prohibited from having a firearm, and he's got a dangerous past.
6: So that's what we're learning about the suspect in this case, Joe. And we have that video, of course, that has been seen. That's surveillance video. And we're trying to see if there's any other footage out there, Joe.
5: All right. Jesse Kirsch, thank you so much. And you

0: Justice Department recently reopened a criminal investigation into the ranch after the Justice Department released the Epstein files. They contained documents with new allegations of crimes at the ranch. Now, Epstein was never charged with anything in New Mexico, despite decades-old allegations of sex crimes. Joining me now is NBCNews.com writer John Shupe. John, good to have you with us. So this bipartisan commission held its first public session yesterday. One of Epstein's survivors spoke. Let's first listen to what she had to say.
1: We deserve answers. We deserve the truth. We deserve transparency, justice, and accountability. I pray with earnestness that the New Mexico Truth Commission and Attorney General Mr. Raul Torres can deliver the answers we and our communities deserve.
0: So, John, tell us more about just what happened at this session and where this investigation in New Mexico stands right now.
2: Yeah, well, this Truth Commission is really interesting, but it's the only entity anywhere really that's trying to get a full accounting of what Epstein did in a particular place, in this case, New Mexico, where it's been kind of a mystery. And yesterday was their first meeting in which they outlined some of what their plans were going to be. They heard from a survivor, as you mentioned, and also they announced 14 subpoenas to federal, state, local law enforcement agencies, as well as some banks that Epstein used and a scientific research institution.
0: So these 14 subpoenas are sort of getting people's attention right now. What could we possibly expect from these subpoenas? And could this lead to any sort of criminal charges? What could be the outcome here?
2: Right. So this investigation is still at its early stages, and I can expect that the subpoenas would be very broad-based, looking to scoop up anything that has to do with Epstein, his finances, and anything he did in New Mexico. But criminal charges are difficult because the statutes of limitations have run out. A lot of time has passed, so they're going to have to focus. If there's a possibility of any prosecution, they'll have to focus on first-degree crimes like sexual assault and be very careful if they do name names that they have the evidence to support it before they speak publicly in that regard.
0: All right. John Shupe, good to have you with us.
2: Thank you
0: so much. Major behind-the-scenes drama at 60 Minutes is creating public turmoil for CBS News. Veteran correspondent Scott Pelley confronted the show's new executive producer, Nick Bilton, during a tense staff meeting on Monday. Pelley peppered Bilton with a barrage of questions, also blasted CBS News' editor-in-chief, Barry Weiss, who was not in the room. Now, according to a source in that room, Pelley referred to Weiss, said, quote, "She is murdering 60 Minutes. She does not love this place. She was brought in to kill it, and she's been doing exactly that." NBC News correspondent Aaron McLaughlin joins us now with more on this. Aaron, I mean, this was an extraordinary confrontation. Pelley had a lot more to say. What else do we know? What are we learning about that meeting?
3: Yeah, during this exchange, veteran correspondent Scott Pelley calling out CBS editor-in-chief Barry Weiss, saying that she has no qualifications for her job. Also calling out his current boss, the new boss, Nick Bilton, saying that he has, quote, slender qualifications. Bilton is a technology columnist and documentarian with very little, if any, broadcast experience. He says he wants to take the program into the future. There was one moment in which Pelley asked Bilton why he accepted a position at a show, quote, "knowing that you would never be welcomed here," to which Bilton replied, "I don't believe that will be the case. I have been a journalist for 25 years, Scott. I have sat and talked with incredibly powerful people like you have. None of that intimidates me, okay?" And then in the final seconds of the meeting, Bilton said that he planned to meet one-on-one with a 60 Minute staff members and then told everyone to enjoy the bagels before leaving the room. Once he left the room, according to audio of this meeting, there was applause for Scott Pelley, which really gives you a sense of where the rest of the 60 Minute staffers stand on this.
0: So, Aaron, today, a day later, are we hearing anything more from Scott Pelley, from Barry Weiss, or just anyone from CBS leadership about this meeting?
3: Yeah, well, we reached all out to all parties involved. We have yet to hear back, but it is important to point out the backdrop to all of this. And David Ellison, the tech scion, who is the head of Paramount, the Paramount company, CBS News's CBS News' parent company, and the fact that he is in the process of trying to take over Warner Brothers Discovery in a $110 billion deal. That deal needs regulatory approval from the Trump administration, and it has been no secret that President Trump has targeted 60 Minutes in the past. Now, we are also hearing from CBS News veteran legend Dan Rather in a letter directly to

0: to David Ellison, urging Ellison to uphold a journalistic independence and editorial independence, specifically of CBS News.
1: All right. Aaron McLaughlin, a lot more to this story to come. Guarantee it, Aaron. Thank you so much. Right now, we're keeping a close eye on more severe weather that could impact millions of people across the plains today. Comes after a round of heavy storms yesterday that caused scenes like this. Denver was hit with golf ball sized hail. There was so much at times it looked like the streets were covered with snow in June. NBC News meteorologist Bill Cairns tracking the next round of storms today. Bill, what areas could see the worst of it?
2: One to the north of where Denver and Colorado are. We're mostly going to be up in the Dakotas, maybe possibly areas of Nebraska, too. So here's the setup across the country. There's a lot of great weather out there today. But once again, the areas coming out of the Rockies is where the moisture is feeding up towards the north. So you can see how clear we are in many areas. Only really rain to be found has been heading out of East Texas and now spreading up into areas of Oklahoma. So this high pressure is what's dominating the weather map. This storm that's up in Canada, dragging this cold front up here through the Dakotas, that is going to trigger some afternoon strong storms. If we get any severe weather today with damage, it would likely be on that cold front. Isolated tornadoes, large hail, and some damaging winds are possible. Bismarck, Minot, southwards down the Rapid City, and a little portion there around Scotts Bluff. General thunderstorms are more likely in areas like New Mexico, where we actually have probably the worst weather in the country right now. Here's Santa Rosa. This is Interstate 40 crossing through New Mexico, and this thunderstorm has been building to the south towards Santa Rosa. One other severe thunderstorm warning, too. The concern right now, ping pong ball size hail and about 60 mile per hour winds. And that's going to be kind of common with the strongest storms today across the map. So as far as the forecast goes, as we look ahead towards your weekend, that area of high pressure begins to push off the East Coast. And that's going to allow more moisture to return in the middle of the country for thunderstorms. Nothing that's going to be horrible, but just afternoon storms, possible areas of Wisconsin on Friday and through Texas. The desert heat will begin to return too and expand as we go throughout your Saturday. You'll notice more showers and storms. And we're still in that drought in Texas and Louisiana, so really no complaints here. Beautiful, warm weather for the east, and many areas of the west looks good, the exception being the Pacific Northwest, right around 66 to about 62 degrees. By the time we end the weekend, this is where things change a little bit. Storm system dives down through the northeast, still dealing with that summertime afternoon thunderstorm threat in Oklahoma into areas of Missouri, and that heat is going to kind of dominate, and we're kind of setting up for a pretty dry weather pattern as we head towards the end of the weekend into next week. Phoenix, you get back up there into your 100s, areas like Salt Lake City 85 and Denver 94. So, Joe, it's going to be a summer weekend for many of our friends in the West.
1: I don't think most people are complaining about that.
2: No, it's June, right?
1: Yep. Bill Cairns, thank you so much. Coming up, traveling can bring out the best and the worst in people. So how can you avoid losing your cool while traveling this summer? You're watching NBC News Daily. But first, time for today's Daily Snapshot. We have a new winner for the 2026 Gerber baby. This is 10-month-old Cameron Chung from Minnesota. His mom, Rachel, snapped the adorable winning shot. Cameron, along with his parents, were on the Today Show this morning. And, of course, he served up some more smiles with Today Show co-anchor Craig Melvin. Look at that. How cute is that? Maybe he'll be a future Today Show anchor someday. More NBC News Daily.
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0: If you're hopping on a plane this summer, you might want to remember to keep your hands to yourself. You should know that by now. But in case you don't, listen to the flight attendants who are speaking out. They are urging travelers to stop poking and tapping them mid-flight. They've had enough, and our next guest is here with some summer travel etiquette tips to help keep us on our best behavior. Joining us now, clinical psychologist Jennifer Hartstein, who today is playing the role of etiquette expert in addition
1: to
0: everything else.
1: And I wear many hats.
0: Okay, we appreciate that. So help us understand just what, especially when people are traveling, why they might forget about certain elements of etiquette that they should be following.
1: So there is a psychological impact. Yeah. So we call it the airport effect. Mm-hmm. And the airport effect is essentially made up of a couple different components. The first of which is the stress that we all experience when we travel, right? And when we are stressed, we know that our cortisol levels go up and our ability to empathize with other people goes down. So the people, you know, not getting ready before they get on the luggage line or any of that kind of stuff. We just don't have the patience. We want to get where we want to go and get settled, right? There's also the element of kind of we don't have control over our environment. So we're at the mercy of all of these other things. And for many of us, like myself, we don't like that. So we try and control the elements that we can control, when we can get online, when we can get on the plane, where we sit. And then lastly, there's the kind of anonymity, kind of little bit of kind of I'm going to stake out my personal space element of things where I'm never going to see these people again. So if I'm a jerk, who cares?
0: Right.
1: And also just like this is my spot and I'm going to be territorial about it, even though it's not really yours.
0: All right. So now that we've identified the problem,
1: yes.
0: Walk us through what are the rules that we should follow, especially when we get into this zone where maybe we think we don't have to behave at our best.
1: Yeah. I mean, I think we've all forgotten the golden rule in our lives. And one of the most important things to think about is keep your hands to yourself. Why are you touching anybody? The flight crew is there to direct you, to help you, to, you know, be in charge. Don't touch them. That's one thing. The second thing is figure out how to respect personal space of other people around you. You don't have to sit with your legs splayed. You don't have to take up all of the arms on the armrest. You know, in fact, the middle person is supposed to get the one on either side of them because they don't have the aisle or the window. Mm-hmm. So let's be mindful of that. To recline or not to recline is another important question.
0: 5 minutes about that.
1: 100%, right? Sharing space. We like forget that as little kids, we learn how to share in the sandbox. We forget that on the plane, we need to do that. Just be kind, right? Help that person with their bag. It moves people along. Like, recognize that other people are there too.
0: That is such good advice. Okay, so it's one thing to control yourself, but then if you are traveling with kids, that becomes another layer of trying to keep things in line. What's your best advice to parents?
1: So I think there's two things we need to remember, right? I think for parents, there are some parents who are like, my kids are my kids and it doesn't matter to anybody else. So respecting the boundaries of the people around you is important. Maybe when you're flying, put your child on the inside so that they can't interfere with anything going on in the middle. Talk to the people around you. Hey, they're two. I have lots of snacks for them, but just if there's a problem, please let me know. Bring entertainment, but don't front load all the entertainment. So the end of the flight is really challenging. Bring lots of high gain snacks and all of that kind of stuff, but also things that aren't too messy so that you don't leave all of the mess for other people to clean up. And I think one of the most important things is be preemptive. You know, talk to the people around you. Hey, please have some patience. We're doing the best we can.
0: Yeah, that's great because people will have understanding there. So what is your advice to the people who aren't traveling with kids but have to deal with the kids? And of course, the thing I always think of is when the kid behind me starts kicking my seat and I like look at them. I'm like, right. Is that, can I do that? Am I allowed to do that? What do I do?
1: We all do that, right? We all give the look. And I'm going to tell you, I do the look too, yeah. Right? But I think most importantly, talk to the parent. Hey, your kid's kicking my seat. Can you please encourage them to stop? Or, hey, I've asked you once before. And if you notice that you're starting to get heated, ring the call bell. Ask the flight attendant. That is why it's there. And they can help intervene. But don't get into the tussle with yourself. There's just no need for that.
0: Real quick, just a few seconds here. But just what other tips do you have just for overall good travel behavior?
1: Plan ahead. Make sure you have enough time. Make sure you set up everything for success. I think most of us are stressed because we're rushy. So plan that extra half hour. Better to relax there than in your house and make it work for yourself.
0: All right. Dr. Jennifer Hartstein, good to have you with us. Thank you so much. And there is more news ahead. You are watching NBC News Daily.
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3: Getting to play sports in college is a dream for many student athletes, but recruiting rules can be murky depending on the sport and the school. Many times students rely on a verbal commitment and the honor system. But as NBC News Daily anchor Vicky Nguyen learned, it can lead to some crushing heartbreak when an athlete is decommitted. Vicky joins us now with more on what she learned about this. Hey there, Vicky.
4: Hey, Joe. Good to be with you. So this is not something that a lot of student athletes or their families know about until they're in this situation. And when an athlete is decommitted, it means the school has withdrawn its offer, and it can leave students without a team or a school to go to. But there is one thing you can try and do to make sure this doesn't happen to you.
5: Menlo High School senior Ava Wang discovered her love of volleyball in fifth grade.
6: Like, the second I touched the ball, I was just like, this is the sport for me.
5: By middle school, she was training up to 20 hours a week, gaining national attention. Ava's dream of playing for the University of Pennsylvania came true early. The summer after sophomore year, UPenn coaches asked for a meeting with Ava and her mom.
7: They told me, you know, we really love to have Ava in our team, and I could see the glow in her eyes. She was so excited.
8: It was the best day of my life.
5: Ava says the verbal offer was clear. She was expected to apply to Penn, maintain her academics, and stop talking to other schools.
4: Did you hold up your end of the bargain?
6: Absolutely.
5: But a year later, the coach who recruited Ava left. Shortly after, the new coach told her she lost her spot because she didn't meet the academic standards, something Ava and her parents dispute, saying the school assured her multiple times that her coursework and grades were on track for admissions. Ava had been decommitted, meaning that verbal offer no longer stood.
8: The hardest part is watching our once brave, powerful, strong, confident daughter just spiral into this black hole and doubt everything about herself.
5: Penn declined to be interviewed, citing student privacy, but said in a statement, Penn Athletics is committed to recruiting highly qualified and athletically gifted student athletes.
9: Decommitting has happened for decades.
5: Ramogi Huma is an advocate for college athletes.
10: Why do schools do this?
9: They do it for typically two reasons. One is schools often offer more opportunities and scholarships than they have to give. The other is that a school changes their mind, and the system is not like this on accident. It's been designed this way. It gives schools the maximum leverage.
5: No agency tracks how many student athletes get decommitted by schools each year, but some are sharing their stories online.
11: Sometimes they will ghost you, and it's not fair. It's not nice, but it does happen.
12: Didn't call them, didn't even text them. Just send an email saying thanks, but no thanks.
13: When somebody says to an athlete, trust me or trust us, you absolutely shouldn't do that.
5: Darren Heitner is a sports attorney who advises athletes and families.
10: Does a verbal agreement have any legal standing?
13: A verbal agreement means absolutely nothing in most contexts, including in college sports.
5: Adding to the hurt for Ava, Penn decommitted her after the summer recruiting window, leaving her in limbo.
6: Just seeing that doors were just continuing to close with this dream that I had was really gut-wrenching.
4: Did it feel cruel to you, the way it was handled?
7: Extremely cruel. Extremely cruel, because you're putting a senior who was just really excited to come to your campus, play for you, and suddenly, like, she doesn't have a home anymore.
5: Huma says there is one thing student athletes should do when they receive a verbal offer. Respond with an email.
9: Say thank you for the offer, and I'm happy to accept. I'm excited. It may not be exactly a legal solution or silver bullet, but there's something there.
5: As for Ava, a silver lining. She's continuing her volleyball career at Columbia University, joining the team this fall.
6: This is a side of just sports in general that is just not spoken about. And I really want to spread awareness about that so that there are not other kids that have to hurt in the same way that I did.
3: So, Vicky, for people who are watching, they are high school athletes or their parents of athletes going through this. What are the best ways to protect yourself?
4: First, it's great to know that this is the system that's in place and it relies on these verbal agreements. So go in with your eyes wide open. Consider consulting a sports attorney, right? And then definitely sending that email to memorialize it. And this doesn't even just apply to college sports. This could be in a job situation, a business situation. Put it in writing. And sometimes that can be the saving grace.
3: Wow. That's an eye-opening report, Vicky. Thanks so much for bringing that to us. We appreciate it. All right. That is going to do it for this hour of NBC News Daily. I'm Joe Fryer. Stay with us. You're watching NBC. Tuesday.
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2: Hey everyone, I'm Joe Fryer, and for Kate and Zin Clay, NBC News Daily starts right now. Today is Tuesday, June 2nd, 2026. Surge in violence. Israel and Hezbollah trading a new round of deadly attacks after President Trump said both sides had agreed to de-escalate tensions. What we know about the president's heated phone call with Israel's Benjamin Netanyahu and what he's saying about talks with Iran. California dreaming, voters in six states casting ballots in key primary elections today, including two high-stakes races in California, inside the fierce battles for governor and Los Angeles mayor. Security scare, pop star Sabrina Carpenter granted a restraining order against an alleged stalker who tried to break into her home. A frightening video and what we're learning about the suspect. And shot of hope. No new research finds those popular GLP-1 weight loss drugs may cut breast cancer risk by a staggering 30%, plus the new personalized vaccine cutting the recurrence rate of the deadliest form of skin cancer. We begin this hour in the Middle East, where Lebanon has become a major flashpoint for any deal to end the war with Iran. Israel and Hezbollah exchanged strikes this morning. That's despite President Trump saying that both sides agreed to de-escalate fighting. Iran has said any peace deal with the U.S. must also include a full ceasefire in Lebanon. It all comes after an apparently heated call on Monday between President Trump and Israeli Prime Minister Benjamin Netanyahu. Axios, citing two U.S. officials, reported that President Trump exploded on the call, that he called the Israeli leader, quote, crazy. Now, one U.S. official tells NBC News the call was tense, but not as aggressive as has been reported elsewhere. NBC News international correspondent Matt Bradley joins us now from Doha, Qatar, with the very latest. Matt, in the wake of this phone call, Prime Minister Netanyahu said that he would pull back on his plans to strike Beirut, but there is still fighting in southern Lebanon. So just break it down for us. Where do things stand in that country right now?
3: Yeah, well, we've heard from Benjamin Netanyahu saying that the situation hasn't changed, though it does sound as though he went along with President Trump's demand that they not attack Beirut. But actually, Netanyahu, the IDF, have been striking the neighborhood of Dahiya, south of Beirut, consistently since a ceasefire was put in place, and several times under a previous set of ceasefire agreements. So this war, this fight, according to Benjamin Netanyahu himself, is really still ongoing. This ceasefire is and has always, since it was signed a couple of weeks ago, existed almost entirely in name only. And that's why Benjamin Netanyahu is coming under considerable pressure and criticism within Israel from among particularly residents of northern Israel who say that he needs to stand up to President Trump and demand that Israel have the right to continue fighting against Hezbollah. Hezbollah is the largest benefactor of Iran, really in the world, among any of Iran's major proxies. So for the Iranians, keeping Hezbollah intact is very important to their ability to project power and to bring the fight right up to Israel's doorsteps. Iran continues to exist. Its regime is staying in place. Hezbollah is staying in place so far and is still able to put up a surprisingly tough fight against the Israelis. So for the Israelis, this whole situation is something of a nightmare. It's their worst-case scenario. They're being forced to finish the fighting against Iran without their major goals being resolved. And now they're being forced to finish the fight against Hezbollah with the residents of northern Israel still very much within Hezbollah's crosshairs.
2: So, Matt, in the wake of this, President Trump stated on Truth Social yesterday he actually spoke with representatives of Hezbollah. If that's true, help us understand just how unprecedented that would be.
3: Yeah, I mean, it sounds unprecedented, but it's, I believe the president did say that he had done this indirectly through intermediaries speaking with Hezbollah. If he spoke with Hezbollah officials directly, that would be very unprecedented and probably illegal. Hezbollah is a designated terrorist organization by the United States. It comes under sanctions. Its military operations are illegal even under Lebanese law, and this was a very recent addition within the past year. So that would be a very controversial and unprecedented move. It sounds as though he most likely, if it's true, we have heard the president kind of exaggerating over the past couple of weeks particularly, but if it is true, then it would mean that the president has done something that few other presidents have done. Remember, we are speaking to the Iranians through intermediaries. That's something that isn't normally done either. There are ways around these prohibitions against speaking directly to terrorist groups.
2: All right. Matt Bradley. Matt, thank you so much. President Trump has signed a new executive order today focused on artificial intelligence. It lays the foundation out for federal testing of the world's most powerful AI systems before they're publicly released. Now, the testing would rely on voluntary collaboration from the nation's top AI companies. Let's bring in NBC News White House correspondent Monica Albus. Monica, the president was expected to sign this executive order weeks ago. Why the delay and what exactly does this say?
4: Yeah, this did come as a little bit of a surprise today, Joe, because it was President Trump a couple of weeks ago when he shelved the original signing ceremony who said that he wasn't sure what this would mean for the U.S. competitiveness on AI when it comes to other countries that are working on similar technology and saying that he maybe wanted to make some adjustments to it. But it's unclear what is a little bit different in this order based on our reporting versus what was going to be signed a couple of weeks ago. But what was different is, as I noted, it was done behind closed doors without any kind of fanfare. And originally, a few weeks ago, we understand that the White House had invited some top CEOs and leaders of various AI groups who would be present for something like this, typically, who would be with the president when he signed an executive order, and again, would do that in front of cameras. So the decision to do it a little bit differently today does raise some questions, but it is a pretty significant partnership with some companies, with some groups that the White House has had some friction with in the past, but has also tried to have more meetings with and more meaningful partnership on the mass scale of this technology and its implications, Joe.
2: Monica, from artificial intelligence to national intelligence, the president naming a new acting director of national intelligence. He does not have a lot of experience in this field. He's getting some pushback from the top Republican in the Senate. Walk us through what we should know here.
4: Yeah, we should say plainly, I mean, he has no background in national security or any kind of intelligence that could make him qualified for this role, according to critics of this move and according to those of both parties, Republicans and Democrats, who are raising questions about his qualifications. This is somebody who is currently the head of the Federal Housing Finance Agency, who has actually been the one to help fuel some investigations and probes into the president's perceived political enemies, some of which did result in charges, some of which were ultimately dropped. And so this is just really a pretty significant and stunning move from the president. He's a very close ally of the president's. And so he's being put in this capacity, we understand, in an acting, in a temporary role, Joe, which means that he can do it for about 200 days or so before the president needs to make a decision about whether this is somebody who would become the permanent director of national intelligence or whether he would nominate someone else. And remember that this is happening because DNI Tulsi Gabbard is leaving the administration in a few weeks, she says, because her husband is battling a health issue. Joe. Right.
2: Monica Alba at the White House. Monica, thank you. We are just over 4 months away from the midterm election. Some key races in November will be shaped today. The June primary season kicks off today with elections in six states. The polls are open in California, Iowa, Montana, New Jersey, New Mexico, and South Dakota. Two contests in the Golden State are in the spotlight. First, the race for Los Angeles mayor. Incumbent Karen Bass is being challenged by Democratic City Council member Nithya Raman and former reality TV star Spencer Pratt, who's running as a Republican. Second is the race to succeed Governor Gavin Newsom. It's a crowded field of candidates on the ballot today. The top two will face off in November. NBC News correspondent Dana Griffin is in San Francisco, where voters are casting their ballots. Dana, you're normally based in Los Angeles, so let's start with the mayor's race in that city. Polls showed it was pretty much close to a dead heat heading into today, so take us through the top issues on voters' minds there.
5: Joe, the top issues, affordability, safety, the response to the wildfire recovery efforts, and also homelessness. Those are major issues, and Californians really want their next leader to make changes that are visible. Right now, you've got the top three, as you mentioned, Karen Bass, Nithya Raman, and that reality star, Spencer Pratt, who is running on a grievance campaign. His house burned down in the Palisades fire, and I've talked to many voters. This is a very deep blue state, and so I spoke with one voter who says that they don't even vote Republican because he is a registered Republican, but in this case, they like what he has to say. So in that race, if someone does not get 50% of the vote, the top two vote getters will advance to the November election. Joe?
2: Dana, there is no clear front runner, at least right now, in the governor's race. So what should we be watching for in tonight's results there?
5: Yeah, it'll be interesting to see if we get all of the results tonight and if there is the top two vote getters, or if we can call that race, so to speak, because about 90% of Californians vote by mail. We've seen dozens of people stopping by at this ballot drop box, turning in their ballots, and most of that was by design. Listen to why many are dropping off their ballots at the last minute.
6: Everybody said for governor, like, hold your vote until, like, the last, because there are so many. It's like, it's hard to find the one you wanted to vote for. But yeah, usually I vote a lot earlier, but this time I did hold on until the last moment.
5: And that's because there was no real clear front runner for a lot of voters since former Rep. Eric Swalwell dropped out because of sexual misconduct allegations that he denies. Right now, the top three candidates are former Health and Human Services Secretary Javier Becerra, Trump-endorsed Republican Steve Hilton, and billionaire climate activist Tom Steyer. And just like with the mayor's race, the top two vote-getters will advance to the November election. And it'll be interesting to see who comes out on top. Joe?
2: Long night ahead in California. Dana Griffin, thank you so much. And we will have special coverage of tonight's primary results. Starting at 8 p.m. Eastern, the Kornacki Cam with Steve Kornacki will be live on NBCNews.com. Check that out. Steve is also going to join Hallie Jackson, Garrett Hake, and Ryan Nobles for streaming coverage starting at 10 p.m. Eastern on NBC News Now. Still to come, a new legal battle over a controversial immigration detention center in New Jersey. Plus, New Mexico begins its investigation into Jeffrey Epstein's notorious Zorro Ranch. You're watching NBC.
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2: A Los Angeles County court has granted pop superstar Sabrina Carpenter a temporary restraining order against a man she says is stalking her. The decision comes less than 2 weeks after Ring footage caught the man. It appears he was trying to forcibly open Carpenter's front door. NBC's Steve Patterson is following this story for us. So, Steve, walk us through this court filing. What's in the restraining order? Why did the singer file for it?
3: Yeah, temporary restraining order granted to Carpenter against 31-year-old William Applegate. Applegate accused of going to Carpenter's home not only once or twice, but numerous times in a repeated pattern of what Carpenter describes as stalking, that she's fearing essentially for her life. This order prevents him from being within 100 yards of Carpenter, Carpenter's sister, sister's boyfriend, and home business, any of that. So he's accused of essentially going to the home on May 23rd, cutting through a neighbor's lawn, trespassing on the lawn, going to the front door, trying to forcibly open the door when he couldn't do that, confronted by a security team, telling the team that he had an appointment with Carpenter, that he knew her, that they were there to meet with each other. Carpenter says that's patently false. They then try to throw him out. He strikes one of the security guards. That's when police are called, and he's escorted and arrested and taken away. But then he shows right back up the next day, May 24th, is spotted near her home. And then the next day after that, on the 25th, parked near a pedestrian gate right next to her home again. But police say this is a repeated pattern that has been going on since at least late April, April 20th, that he's been sort of in her neighborhood watching and waiting, following her patterns, something that Carpenter has called very disturbing. She said, quote, his pattern of stalking, trespassing, and surveillance has caused me severe and ongoing emotional distress. And I fear for what he may do if he is not restrained by this court. Scary stuff for Carpenter. That order is still under review, and it could be a permanent order if a judge determines that.
2: Yeah, Joe? Steve, it is scary stuff. What else are we learning about Applegate? Have we heard from him at all? Could he face charges here?
3: We've reached out to his team. No word yet. No success trying to reach out to Applegate at this point. The district attorney has said that no additional charges are going to stem from that, other than, of course, the misdemeanor charges that came from the trespassing initially when he was trying to break into her home. But that doesn't mean that could change if this pattern keeps repeating and he doesn't, of course, follow the guidelines of the order. Joe.
2: All right. Steve Patterson in L.A. Steve, thank you so much. We're following a disturbing story out of Florida this afternoon. A man is facing charges, including attempted kidnapping, after surveillance video captured him trying to abduct a 74-year-old woman in Port St. Lucie. NBC's Jesse Kirsch is following this story for us. So, Jesse, police say this was not a random attack. What more can you tell us about the incident and the relationship between the suspect and the victim here?
4: Yeah, Joe, what we're told by authorities is that these were former romantic partners that were involved in this incident. According to a police report, the victim in this situation told investigators that she had a years-long relationship with the alleged would-be abductor here. And you can see in this video that was released by authorities what appears to be the woman being grabbed and pulled away by this suspect outside of her church Sunday morning. And you can see there are witnesses in the area that close in on the area, on the pair as they're moving around there. And the woman appears to fall to the ground, and then the suspect is standing there face to face with the witnesses. And police say that the suspect then fled the scene.
2: Jesse, the suspect is Jose Zamora. What more are we learning about him and the charges that he's now facing?
4: Yeah, so he now faces five different charges, including attempted kidnapping while armed with a firearm. He appeared in a bond court yesterday, and in that hearing when the judge was reading the charges out, you could see at one point he shakes his head and rolls his eyes as those charges are being read out. He's facing a bond of more than $700,000 now, Joe. We have heard from authorities on this case. Here's part of what we've heard from investigators.
5: He did remove a firearm and place it at the victim's side and try to force her into the vehicle. Had it not been for these courageous citizens who stepped in and intervened, for sure this kidnapping would have been successful. We do believe that the suspect's intent was to harm her.
4: And you hear investigators there talking about a firearm that was involved in this case. Allegedly, police say that the family of the suspect turned a pellet gun over to authorities, and they're trying to ascertain if that pellet gun is actually what the weapon was that was involved in this incident, Joe.
2: All right, Jesse Kirsch, thank you so much. You can catch more of Jesse's reporting tonight on NBC Nightly News with Tom Yamas. Still to come, tensions reach a boiling point during a heated staff meeting at 60 Minutes, while one of the show's top correspondents accused the CBS president of, quote, murdering the show. Ahead on NBC News Daily. 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

0: So get this. Right now, the top two movies at the box office have something rare in common. They both got their start on YouTube. Could be the sign of a new blueprint for drawing younger audiences back to the movie theaters. NBC News entertainment correspondent Chloe Malas explains how Gen Z filmmakers are turning online success into box office hits.
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3: No, no, no, don't do that!
1: And in second place, 26-year-old Curry Barker's directorial debut, Obsession. An unprecedented feat, especially for a film that cost just $750,000 to make.
4: As the leader of the ship, I had to tell the people, this is going to be huge. But really, I had no idea.
1: Both first-timers got their start on YouTube with viral horror videos, building a fan base that followed them to the big screen.
5: What does all of this say about the future of big-budget blockbuster Hollywood movies?
6: So it says there's a new model, which is come up with an interesting idea, come up with a filmmaker that can do it for cheap, and people will show up because it feels fresh.
1: Welcomed by younger audiences who are driving a movie theater renaissance. Gen Z's theater attendance jumped 25% last year, more so than any other generation. And according to the studios, two-thirds of Backrooms' audience was under 25, while roughly 75% of Obsession viewers were in the 18 to 34 demographic. The success of both films sparking questions of whether a generation raised online may end up saving the movie theater experience. Both Backrooms and Obsession have outperformed Disney's Mandalorian and Grogu, which, get this, cost around $165 million to make, while the combined budget for Backrooms and Obsession is just shy of $11 million. And these directors are just getting started. A24 has already tapped Curry Barker to help a reimagining of the cult classic The Texas Chainsaw Massacre. And Kane Parsons says he's not done with Backrooms just yet, so keep your eyes peeled for a sequel. Back to you.
0: All right, Chloe, thank you. Time now for some consumer news. AI company Anthropic says it's filed paperwork to become a publicly traded company. NBC's Allie Canal joined us with today's Money Minute. Allie, good to see you.
7: Good to see you. Big moment for the industry here, right? I mean, Anthropic, this is the maker of the Claude platform. That's that chatbot there. It's one of the largest and most highly valued tech stocks in history. That's what could happen once this public debut occurs. Now, the company was most recently valued at $965 billion. That puts it ahead of ChatGPT's parent OpenAI and positions it to become the first specialized AI giant available to everyday investors. The number of shares that they'll offer and just how much they'll cost is still TBD. Meanwhile, Amazon's Prime Day and Target's Circle Deal Days are both set to kick off on June 23rd, setting up a four-day battle for budget-conscious shoppers. Companies are promising deep discounts on everything from household essentials to back-to-school items. And the protein craze is getting a little, well, crazy. Bloomberg reports that a surge in demand for high-protein foods is creating a shortage of whey protein. Some suppliers are already sold out for the rest of the year. That's according to the USDA, raising the risk of higher prices or reformulated products in the months ahead here. So, yeah, your whey protein.
0: Clearly not me. Don't look at me.
7: Listen, I love a good protein here and there, but people are getting a little too protein crazy.
0: Yeah, they are. Chicken is fine with
7: exactly.
0: Me. That's about
7: chicken,
0: the extent
7: salmon,
0: of it there.
7: Keep it simple.
0: Love it. Allie, thank you so much. All right, still to come, thrift stores are back in fashion. So who's driving the trend and how you can separate trash from treasure? That's later on NBC News Daily. First time for today's Daily Snapshot, we have a new winner for the 2026 Gerber baby. We got 10-month-old Cameron Chung from Minnesota. Mom Rachel snapped this adorable winning shot. Cameron, along with his parents, were on the Today Show this morning, serving up some smiles. More NBC News Daily. right after this.
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1: Bottom of the hour now. Here are some of the stories making headlines on NBC News Daily. Serena Williams is returning to professional tennis. The legendary icon stepped away from competing nearly 4 years ago, though she never announced her full retirement. Well, now she has been granted a wild card to play doubles at the Queen's Club tournament in London later this month. In a social media post, Williams said, "I'm excited to be back competing in one of the sport's most iconic stages." Serena Williams has not yet confirmed if she's going to play at Wimbledon this summer. We are getting new body and surveillance cam footage from Scottsdale Police. It shows the moment that officers shot an armed woman inside one of their stations last month. We do want to warn you, some of this video is disturbing. The video, edited by police, shows 23-year-old Eva Garcia walking into the station. She takes a gun out of her bag, walks up to the window, and points the gun at a police aide. Garcia then points the gun at a man in the lobby who drops to his knees. Police enter, order her to drop the gun. She points the weapon at officers, but her gun jams. That's when an officer opened fire and shot her. Garcia was taken to the hospital, did survive. She's now facing multiple charges, including attempted murder. Authorities in Ukraine say at least 22 people were killed and more than 100 wounded after Russia launched hundreds of drones and dozens of missiles overnight. Comes after more than a week of threats from Russia and repeated warnings of a major strike. The drones and missiles were launched into Kyiv and other Ukrainian cities, leaving many residents trapped in apartment buildings across the country, reduced to rubble. Ukrainian President Volodymyr Zelensky is now pressing the U.S. and European countries for more support today. He says if Ukraine is not protected, the deadly missile strikes will continue. The investigation into Jeffrey Epstein's New Mexico ranch is on the verge of taking a major step forward. 14 subpoenas are expected as soon as this week. A bipartisan commission in New Mexico has been looking into the property outside of Santa Fe. Epstein bought the ranch in 1993 and visited it several times a year. The state Justice Department there recently reopened a criminal investigation into the ranch after the Justice Department released the Epstein files. They contain documents with new allegations of crimes at the ranch. Epstein was never charged with anything in New Mexico, despite decades-old allegations of sex crimes. Joining me now, NBCNews.com writer John Shoupy. So, John, this bipartisan commission held its first public session yesterday. Walk us through what came out of it and what we're learning about these subpoenas.
2: Well, this was their first real significant meeting on this topic, and they have a few goals. One is to tell, finally, the full story of what Epstein did at his ranch in New Mexico. Another is suggest laws to prevent it from happening, anything like this from happening again, and also to suggest, if possible, additional charges against people who may have committed crimes.
1: So the subpoenas, what could they reveal or tell us?
2: The subpoenas are, at this point, what they call like foundational evidence. In other words, very broad-reaching, looking for documents from the feds, states, local authorities, as well as a couple of his banks.
1: Let's talk more about this ranch in New Mexico, because the investigation into the ranch was actually shut down in 2019. Do we know why that was and why it's now reopened?
2: Well, in 2019, the New Mexico Attorney General's office began looking into crimes, potential crimes at the ranch. And once federal prosecutors in New York got wind of this, they had a call with the state authorities and asked them to stop because they wanted to be able to finish their investigation. The New Mexico authorities stopped out of respect for what they asked for and expected to be able to pick up on their New Mexico investigation, and that never happened. And so this new effort in New Mexico is trying to pick up where they left off a few years ago.
1: All right, John Shoupy, good to have you with us. I know you'll stay on it. Thanks so much.
2: Thanks.
1: We're following new legal action against an ICE detention center in New Jersey. Protests have escalated at Delaney Hall in recent days after concerns that detainees there are facing inhumane conditions, something the Department of Homeland Security denies. New Jersey's attorney general filed a lawsuit against the private company that runs the facility, claiming health inspectors were denied access to conduct a full inspection. Newark's mayor said today the city is also

0: things as you laid out there. One coming from the state over access for health inspectors. DHS said that health inspectors from the state of New Jersey were allowed in last week and that they were able to inspect the kitchen area and that they are allowed back in as long as they stay to appropriate places. We're out to the AG's office for a response to that to see if there were any other places they wanted to inspect. Oftentimes, health inspectors need to see where people are sleeping as well. And then the other piece is coming, of course, from the mayor who wants to shut this down. That follows similar calls from Democratic lawmakers on the Hill from New Jersey just last week.
1: So while this is happening there in New Jersey, Julia, the DHS Secretary Mark Wayne Mullen is addressing concerns over the ICE facility during testimony on Capitol Hill today. What did he have to say?
0: Yeah, Joe, this is interesting. In fact, they just got into a back and forth just a few minutes ago, specifically about Delaney Hall, the building behind me, where Mark Wayne Mullen told Chris Murphy that the people in here were being treated humanely and that they have completely complied with the state for the inspectors. He cited that health inspectors just came in last week. But Murphy pushed back on that, saying that he needed to know that they were going to at least look into allegations. He cited a letter from 300 detainees saying that the conditions inside were not up to par. The two also sparred about whether or not ICE would be complying with court orders over how they conduct arrest. It seemed that Murphy was pushing Mullen on whether or not he would be complying with court orders that came from judges that Murphy deemed political. In other words, appointed by Democrats. And if he thought that those orders were political, would he then refuse to comply with those orders? And there was some discrepancy about exactly what Murphy considered a constitutional order. So we're going to continue to keep on that. Mark Wayne Mullen is also going to testify again tomorrow on Capitol Hill. And it's amid the backdrop of protests here.
1: All right. Julia Ainslie in Newark. Julia, thank you. The North Carolina police officer caught on camera appearing to violently punch a woman during an arrest has been fired. Officials confirm 22-year-old Carson Hyder is charged with assault in connection with the confrontation, which happened last Friday. NBC News is also getting new details about the woman at the center of this video. NBC's George Solis joins us now. So, George, NBC News has learned that Hyder and Sharia Moore do have a history. What more can you tell us about that? And just what's the latest on this confrontation last week?
2: Yeah, Joe. So we looking through some court documents, we did find that there seemed to be a past history between the two in which Sherry Moore did plead guilty to an encounter with this officer. He was the complainant, meaning the person that wrote the report. And then fast forward to just this incident that transpired a week ago, video that went viral. It sparked protests there in the town of Shelby. There was even a city council meeting yesterday where people were demanding justice and accountability. As you mentioned, the officer here, Hyder, he was initially fired. And then he turned himself in on those charges of what at this hour just remains to be a simple assault charge. The family has since retained civil rights attorney Ben Crump, who is, of course, demanding justice and accountability. He's also calling for some upgraded charges in this case as far as what transpired. It's still not clear what led up to this altercation that, of course, went viral. But what we do know is that Sherry Moore was charged with breaking or entering, resisting arrest, and that assault. Two of those charges were dropped. The breaking or entering one is the only one that remained. And that photo that you're seeing there is what the family released to us, saying this is what she looked like after that altercation. And again, as I mentioned, the family has now retained civil rights attorney Ben Crump, Joe.
1: All right. George Solis. George, thank you so much. The inner turmoil at CBS News is spilling out into public view, and the renowned news magazine 60 Minutes is at the center of this story. Veteran correspondent Scott Pelley ripped into management during a staff meeting on Monday, told the show's new executive producer that he was barely qualified for the job. Pelley also did not mince words when it came to editor-in-chief of CBS, Barry Weiss. According to a source in the room, he said, quote, "She is murdering 60 Minutes. She does not love this place. She was brought in to kill it, and she's been doing exactly that." NBC News correspondent Aaron McLaughlin is here in studio with more on this. A really explosive statement, many of them from Scott Pelley. Walk us through what else we know about this.
3: Yeah, it was an extraordinary closed-door meeting. In that meeting, Pelley taking aim at CBS chief Barry Weiss, saying that she has no qualifications for her job, saying that his new boss, Nick Bilton, has slender qualifications. Worth noting that Bilton is a former tech columnist, documentarian, but

0: He has very little broadcast experience. In this extraordinary exchange, Pelly asked Bilton why he accepted a position at his show, quote, knowing that you would never be welcome here, to which Bilton replied, I don't believe that will be the case. I've been a journalist for 25 years, Scott. I have sat and talked with incredibly powerful people like you have. None of that intimidates me, okay? And then in the final seconds of the meeting, Bilton said that he looked forward to meeting one-on-one meetings with CBS staff members. He also said, enjoy the bagels, then left the room. There was applause that followed, which gives you a sense of how staffers are feeling about the whole situation. That applause, of course, being for Scott Pelley. We do understand from a source inside 60 Minutes that Bilton is going ahead with those one-on-one meetings with staff members.
1: It did not take long at all for all of this to spill out into the public at all, which gives you a sense of what the mood is like there. Today, more than 24 hours later, are we hearing from Pelley at all? Are we hearing from CBS News management?
0: You know, we have reached out to all parties involved. We have yet to hear back. But the important context to all of this, of course, is David Ellison, the tech scion, the leader of Paramount Skydance, the parent company to CBS News, and that attempted takeover of Warner Brothers Discovery, a $110 billion deal that requires the approval of elements within the Trump administration, the Department of Justice, and FCC. We all know that the Trump administration in the past has taken aim specifically at 60 Minutes. There was that lawsuit, which is why there is this growing concern about the editorial integrity of CBS News, specifically as well as 60 Minutes.
1: All right, Erin McLaughlin, thank you so much. Up next, some fans of the K-pop group BTS are turning to a higher power, the prayers they're hoping will be answered ahead on NBC News Daily.
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0: No scrolling, no typing. Just the shows, music, and news you love. Anytime you want. 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
4: In today's Daily Health, a new study finds GLP-1 medications may lower the risk of breast cancer. Researchers looked at more than 110,000 women between the ages of 45 and 80. They found that women who took GLP-1 medications were about 30% less likely to develop breast cancer compared with those who did not take them. The research was presented at the American Society of Clinical Oncology. Joining us now, NBC News medical reporter Dr. Akshay Sayal. These are encouraging findings. Walk us through what we should know about this study.
5: So, you know, we were just talking in the commercial break. It seems like every time we talk, there's a new exciting study about GLP-1s, and this is no different, right? This was a sort of big week in oncology, a lot of interesting stuff coming out. But, you know, Joe, for this one, this is coming out of Penn Medicine. They looked at thousands of women. They looked at their EHRs, or electronic medical records. They went back and looked at thousands of people, and they followed them, healthy people, over time. What they found, Joe, was that people who were prescribed GLP-1s compared to people who weren't, over time, people who were given those GLP-1s, these are weight loss medications like Ozempic, Wegovy, 30% less likely to develop breast cancer. Now, two reasons why we think this may be happening. I want everyone to know this. One is weight loss, and two is inflammation. So we know the GLP-1s, you know, you can burn, you lose a lot of weight on them. And the reason that's important is because fat cells are actually endocrine sort of secreting hormones. They secrete some of that estrogen we know that can be linked to breast cancer. The other one's inflammation. You know, there's a lot coming out now about how these drugs actually lower inflammation in the body. Whether or not that happens with the weight loss or without it, we don't really know yet. It's not clear. But that may be another reason why it's such exciting results here.
4: While you're here, I want to ask you about a totally different promising medical news here. But we've been following this personalized vaccine for melanoma. It's showing promise. Results, not to prevent melanoma, but if you've had it, you were treated for it, it can prevent it from coming back. Walk us through what more we should know about.
5: So there's an exciting sort of cancer vaccine, right? We've talked about this for some time now, and it uses the technology mRNA, which is a bit of a, you know, controversial topic nowadays, unfortunately. But this does sort of give you a personalized tumor regimen. You sort of take the genetic makeup of the tumor, you can make a vaccine out of it, you give that vaccine, and the body should be able to fight the tumor. And so for Joe, but they found here, you know, this was a melanoma stage 3 trial. They essentially look at people who got surgery and Keytruda or versus surgery in a vaccine. And what they found was that, you know, people who received that vaccine were significantly less likely to have that cancer return. I mean, so for those who don't know, melanoma is treated with surgery. And then because there's little baby cells of cancer that we can't see, you're given additional therapy. And the vaccine appears to be working much better than traditional therapy.
4: We just have a few seconds left here, but we just keep hearing so much good news about mRNA vaccines when it comes to cancer, right?
5: Correct. And the idea is it sort of trains the body to fight the tumor with a lot less side effects than chemotherapy, which we know can be very, very harsh.
4: All right. Dr. Akshay Sayal, good to have you with us with some good news. Thank you.
5: Anytime.
4: All right. South Korean boy band BTS is officially back and lighting the internet on fire. It is their first tour in years, as each member had to finish mandatory military service. Their comeback and global tour over the course of almost a whole year could generate historic revenue. Now, some of their fans, known as the BTS Army, are so eager, they're even turning to a higher power for help. NBC's Jesse Kirsch has more on the global K-pop craze.
6: In this Taiwanese temple, these young women are praying to the Taoist god of love and marriage. They're searching for a match, all right, but not with a life partner. These worshippers are looking for BTS concert tickets. The K-pop sensation is on its long-awaited world tour.
7: We are BTS!
6: The first time the whole group is together in 4 years, after South Korea's mandatory military service briefly kept them apart. Across Asia and Europe, they're often visiting just one city per country. Meanwhile, North America is getting plenty of love, with stops in 10 U.S. cities. And in Mexico last month,
8: son maravillosos, son muy talentosos.
6: All of this as BTS picks up some new hardware, too. At last week's American Music Awards, BTS winning Artist of the Year, the group beating out Taylor Swift, Justin Bieber, and Bad Bunny. But for all the global accolades, some fans are wondering if the group's moving further away from the K in their K-pop roots.
9: I just would have liked to see this album go back to singing in Korean.
6: The band says its latest album is an homage to Korean culture, named after a famous Korean folk song, Arirang, that some call the unofficial national anthem.
10: So I think the only consensus we had after the military was that we all are rooted in Korea.
6: Plenty of fans certainly seem to be all in, asking for a little divine intervention. Hoping to light it up like dynamite at a concert soon. Jesse Kirsch, NBC News.
4: Can try this for World Cup tickets, for NBA Finals tickets at MSG in a couple of weeks. Can try it for U.S. Open tickets. There's more news ahead. You are watching NBC News.
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1: 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Nice, right?

0: Feeling thrifty or maybe just love a secondhand find? Well, you are most certainly not alone. Thrift stores are making a major comeback, especially among young people. NBC's Christine Romans went on a hunt for her own treasures at the heart of the trend.
1: Hey there, thrift shopping is so popular, the government is now including secondhand apparel when it compiles consumer prices. Leading the way, Gen Z, young shoppers looking for a bargain and something cool. I decided to research the trend for myself with a little help.
2: Fancy dresses, toys, silk shirts. Thrift shopping is having a moment as savvy savers search for a bargain and hunt for treasure. 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
3: Yeah, I need a dress.
2: So who better to show me how it's done than my 18-year-old son Finn and his friends Olivia, Julia, Maddie, and Mo. First stop, a church thrift shop in Montclair, New Jersey.
4: Oh, it's so cute in here.
2: It's open 3 days a week and sells everything from purses to pants.
3: Those are fun.
4: Yeah.
3: For summer? Why do you guys thrift? You're looking for a bargain.
5: Yeah, well, when I go thrifting, it's normally because, well, first of all,
3: Because your mean mom says no more money.
5: Yeah, I spend a little too much. My spending habits aren't very great. When I feel like I have the urge or I need to buy more clothes or something, I always go through a thrift store first just because there's a lot of diamonds in the rough.
2: The numbers back it up. Bank of America found secondhand fashion transactions are up 22% from a year ago.
6: Secondhand fashion is booming, and that's for, I would say, three key reasons. Value, variety, and also sustainability.
2: So popular, the government now tracks secondhand apparel in its consumer price reports. And foot traffic site Placer found visits to traditional apparel retailers dropped from late 2022 to late 2025, but visits to thrift stores soared more than 25%. It's not just in-store, but online too, on sites like Depop, ThredUp, and Vinted.
3: For college, I got so much stuff off of Depop.
7: Really?
3: Yeah. Like
7: what?
3: Shirts, jackets.
7: Oh. It's very popular among teenagers.
3: Yeah,
7: like Depop
3: definitely.
7: Is like what everybody does, and you can sell stuff on it too.
2: Bank of America found more people are selling at secondhand stores, especially Gen Z.
6: So secondhand fashion is more than a place to shop. It's also a place to, you know, earn a little extra money while feeling good about cleaning out your closet.
2: At the church thrift shop, we found a winner, $3 sweatpants.
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3: Affordability is something even at 18 years old you know about?
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11: They don't make this anymore.
2: Store manager Marco Alvarado says thrifting is about finding things you can't just get at the mall.
3: Secondhand has become cool.
11: Yes, because of character. My shirt, it's not black. It has a little bit of a sun fade. But it's cool that it went through some other people before it came to me, and I'm able to follow that up and give it a second life.
2: Now it's my turn to give something old a new life, so I ask the teens for advice.
6: A lot of times you really have to dig to find the good things. Yeah. You have to look past some things. And
3: all right, so be patient.
6: Be patient. That's
3: and look
6: key.
3: Past the trash for the treasures.
7: Yes. Exactly.
2: I sifted through jackets and dresses, and finally,
3: it's literally $5.90.
6: Thank you.
2: The perfect fit.
1: And the kids and thrift store manager have some more tips for you. Come in with a plan so you won't be overwhelmed. Stay focused. Maybe you stick to one section. Know the trends. Guess what? Dirty is cool. Beat up is cool. And beware of the impulse purchase. Many thrift stores don't do returns or exchanges, so make sure you're buying things you really need or love. Back to you.
0: All right. Dirty is cool, Christine. Thank you. I witnessed this myself. I went to the Rose Bowl last year. It has a monthly flea market. There were clothes everywhere. There were young people everywhere, so it is all very true. I'm Joe Fryer. You are watching NBC News Daily.
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0: Welcome to Meet the Press Now. I'm Gabe Gutierrez in Washington, and we begin with the latest turmoil around the Trump administration, with several cabinet secretaries appearing on Capitol Hill today defending the president's stalled agenda during what has become a politically tenuous moment for the White House amid bipartisan blowback over a major cabinet shakeup, with a fierce Trump loyalist getting elevated to the country's top intelligence position despite having no prior intelligence experience. This morning, President Trump posting on social media that he's appointing a top housing official, Bill Pulte, to serve as acting director of national intelligence to replace Tulsi Gabbard, who announced last month she's stepping down to care for her husband as he battles cancer. Pulte currently serves as the director of the Federal Housing Finance Agency, and in that role has targeted many of the president's perceived political enemies, making criminal referrals against New York Attorney General Letitia James, California Senator Adam Schiff, Federal Reserve Governor Lisa Cook, and then Congressman Eric Swalwell, all of them Democrats, or in Lisa Cook's case, someone who was appointed by a Democrat. Pulte's promotion was met with swift condemnation by lawmakers on both sides of the aisle due to concerns about his lack of qualifications.
1: See no evidence of any qualifications for that job.
2: Bill Pulte, is he qualified to be DNI?
3: I don't know of any national security experience he has.
4: Mr. Pulte has absolutely no intelligence background. He has no national security background. The law was written to prevent this kind of appointment.
5: I think it is stunning that President Trump has chosen someone with literally zero national security or intelligence experience to be the director of national intelligence, and someone who has shown not just a willingness but an enthusiasm to use inappropriately gotten mortgage information to go after President Trump's opponents. That is a really chilling sign.
0: It comes amid new pushback on Capitol Hill to the president's so-called anti-weaponization fund. And right now, the president's acting attorney general, Todd Blanche, is getting set to testify before lawmakers, a day after the Department of Justice said it would abide by a court ruling that temporarily blocked the fund. The president was already facing fierce bipartisan backlash over the idea, with some Republicans still not convinced the DOJ will completely abandon the $1.8 billion fund.
6: The way the statement's worded, I think it's clear they're not proceeding with the fund. But, you know, obviously whether or not that's sufficient to satisfy a number of our members is something we're still sorting through.
0: Meanwhile, the Trump administration is also trying to defend its negotiating strategy when it comes to the war with Iran. The president posting on social media today that reports the talks with Iran have stalled are, quote, false and erroneous, despite Iranian negotiators previously saying they were suspended. During a hearing with Secretary of State Marco Rubio, he defended the administration's strategy on Iran as Democrats slammed it.
7: There is the prospect before us, which could happen today, it could happen tomorrow, it could happen next week, that for the first time, certainly in my memory, they have agreed to negotiate aspects of their nuclear program that just a month ago, or just a year ago, they were refusing to even mention, much less enter into discussions about.
8: The president told us 91 days ago that we had, quote, won the war in Iran. Last year, he told the country, Iran's key enrichment facilities have been completely and totally obliterated. Was that false? Let's face it, Mr. Secretary, the Trump foreign policy has become a dumpster fire.
0: And joining me now is NBC News White House correspondent Monica Alba, NBC News Capitol Hill correspondent Melanie Zanona, and NBC News senior national security correspondent Courtney Cuby. Monica, I want to start with you. Let's start with a Pulte appointment. What is behind the president's thinking here?
9: No, this was a surprise, Gabe. This was not something that the administration had really telegraphed, but it does fit a bit of a pattern that we have seen from the president, where when a top official leaves, instead of looking to potentially get somebody else from the outside or from a different department in the lower ranks, he's sort of pulling from the head of something else to fill in the gaps and giving somebody dual duties, right? As you see, as we had with Secretary Rubio, for sure, who's wearing multiple hats. But Bill Pulte is remaining in his role role, but now going to be the acting director of national intelligence. And we should just stress that he has absolutely no national security or intelligence background to speak of, which is what is prompting all of these valid questions about his qualifications. But the White House really isn't sharing whether this is going to be a potentially permanent pick or whether he is just going to stay in this role in the acting capacity for the next 210 days or so, which is something, again, that we've seen with acting Attorney General Blanche as well. And the White House really has just continued to point to the fact that these are people who are close allies of the president, who the president enjoys working with and wants to continue working closely with. Gabe.
0: And I want to turn now to Courtney Kuby. Courtney, what's been the reaction in the national security community, and what would his appointment mean from a national security perspective?
10: Yeah, I think there's a couple of concerns here. So, and we heard some of them from some of the senators in the beginning of this segment. One is the potential for someone who has really no national security experience, as Monica just pointed out, to potentially impact how the intelligence is reported and conveyed to the president. So he would be responsible for providing the presidential daily briefing to the president. The concern is that he could politicize some of the information that is making its way to the president, and that could have a direct impact on some of the decisions that the president is making every single day. And I think that it's not just the potential for the information getting to President Trump, but how could that then be implemented? We have already seen in the first year plus of President Trump information in the intelligence community being steered in one way or another with somebody who has no experience in intelligence. That's a real concern, even more so than we've seen already in the last year.
0: So, Mel, I want to turn to you on Capitol Hill. We don't often see bipartisan pushback to the president's actions, but we do seem to be seeing more of it recently. What is the mood like on Capitol Hill to this latest development?
11: Yeah, there has been a steady and rare stream of Republican pushback to Trump's agenda, from the ballroom funding to Iran war powers, to now this weaponization fund. Some of that is driven by the fact that we are shifting from primary season to general election season. So Republicans are more willing to push back. They're looking out for their own political survival, their own self-interest. But it's also driven by the fact that Trump has now moved to end the careers of multiple Senate Republicans on Capitol Hill, which has really soured the mood among Republicans. I asked GOP leaders John Thune about this very dynamic earlier today. Here's what he had to say.
12: Obviously, we've got some tough issues in front of us, and this week is no exception. And trying to find that sweet spot that enables us to get 50 votes, or in some cases, if we need to, with Democrats, 60 votes, to get legislation across the finish line is never an easy process.
11: And we're also seeing Republicans push back against the selection of Pulte as an acting DNI. Luckily for Trump, though, he has some time before he needs to make that position permanent with a formal confirmation process.
0: And Mel, you mentioned the anti-weaponization fund. Right now, Acting Attorney General Todd Blanche is on the Hill, as we mentioned. We expect he will get questions about that fund. What will you be watching for?
11: Well, Republicans are certainly looking for more clarity from the acting attorney general. I will be looking out for that as well, because that will be key to solving the impasse over immigration funding. Senate GOP leader John Thune did say he spoke to Todd Blanche a few hours ago, that his expectation is that Blanche is walking away from the fund, that he's going to make that more clear in this hearing. But that still remains to be seen. And until Republicans get that clarity, until they get that more ironclad commitment from the Trump administration that they're actually walking away from this fund, that they are not going to change their minds, that they're not going to resurrect it, that means that this immigration bill, which is completely unrelated, is going to remain in limbo. So there is a lot riding on Ted Blanche's testimony today.
0: And Monica, as we just heard Mel mention there, Republicans have made clear they want more answers on whether or not the fund is dead. And we were just looking at those live pictures of opening statements in that hearing. We're waiting for Todd Blanche to testify. Is the White House providing any more clarity here?
9: No, they're really referring us to the Department of Justice and likely these comments that we expect from the acting attorney general. The White House has not said for its part whether this is completely going away altogether. The president sort of left it a little bit open, but did defer to the court process, saying, what can you do when the courts have a ruling like we saw on Friday with that federal judge? But I think what is interesting, Gabe, is that this is a bit of a rare reversal, as we've been pointing out, where the president is being forced to kind of back down and step away from something that was a priority for the president just in the last couple of weeks or so, where he was really touting this, where they had a pretty large rollout for it, only to now have to potentially shelve it altogether. Gabe.
0: And Monica, a lot to watch on the Hill today. Secretary Rubio was also there facing questions about the president's Iran strategy. What more do we know about where things stand on that issue?
9: Yeah, and there's been a little bit of confusion here as well, because for days the administration has tried to project optimism, like we have seen over the course of the last many weeks, that there could be some progress toward a diplomatic breakthrough, only for that to really still be an open question. It's unclear exactly where the status of the tentative agreement, this thing that basically if the Iranian senior leadership and the president ultimately sign off on, could lead to the actual intensive negotiations on some of the stickiest issues that remain at large. But the president is saying that the U.S. can wait Iran out on this front. Mm-hmm. We know he had a pretty testy call with Israeli Prime Minister Benjamin Netanyahu on the larger, also Lebanon aspect to this conflict that is certainly complicating things. But just a week ago, when we thought there could be some kind of major significant breakthrough here, it does not appear to be the case quite yet.
0: And Monica, I want to turn now to Courtney and picking up on that point, that testy exchange between Prime Minister Netanyahu and President Trump yesterday. I understand you have new reporting on that. What exactly happened there? And would that call be enough to de-escalate things between Israel and Hezbollah? It doesn't seem like it.
10: It doesn't seem like it at this point. So we know there were actually two calls between them on Monday. And one of them, as you said, was pretty testy. It got very tense, according to a number of different officials who we spoke to about it, including specifically on the issue of Beirut and how Prime Minister Netanyahu has been saying that he's going to continue to push into southern Lebanon. And that ultimately, as long as Hezbollah is inside Beirut and operating out of there, and as long as they continue to target Israel, that he will continue to send the Israeli Defense Forces in to go after Hezbollah, including into Beirut. What's not really clear here is how this will ultimately factor into this potential for some sort of a peace deal with Iran, because Iran has made it very clear that they will not sign any kind of a peace agreement or enter into even a temporary agreement with longer term, you know, discussions. I hesitate to call them discussions or negotiations here, because we don't even really know. It almost seems more like passing notes at this point. But it seems as if Iran won't even factor, unless Lebanon, the firing stops with Lebanon and Hezbollah stops being attacked by Israel, they're not even going to go into a preliminary agreement with the United States.
0: And on the point of the longer term implications of this war, I do want to play some more of what we heard from Senator Rubio on the Hill today. Let's listen.
13: Mr. Rubio, you keep telling us how we're winning this war. The president keeps saying,
7: well, the war is over.
13: Completely annihilated. The war is not over. And yet the American people see how we're losing at the pump and with their costs. And yet this thing still hasn't been resolved.
0: Courtney. Is the war over?
10: The competing narratives that we hear every single day out of the administration on what's happening with Iran is just, it's just beyond head spinning. No. So at this point, if you look at it, just look at what we can see happening right now. And that is the U.S. military presence. It has not been drawn down during the course of the ceasefire. Keep in mind, the ceasefire has now lasted way longer than the actual major combat operations have. I think what we need to start doing is talking about this exactly what it is. And that is a pause in the major combat operations that occurred for 35, 37 days, whatever it was. And in the meantime, now we have the U.S. military and the Iranian military operating in close proximity to one another right now. And there are these repeated clashes back and forth. There is really no ceasefire unless you're specifically talking about major combat operations inside Iran. What Secretary Rubio may have been signaling there is what seems pretty apparent, that President Trump is not interested right now in restarting those major combat operations. But there is still absolutely clashes between the U.S. and Iran right now.
0: Courtney Kubey, our senior national security correspondent, and Monica Alba at the White House, Mel Zanona on Capitol Hill. Thank you for a robust panel to start the show. We really appreciate it. And as we noted earlier, it is primary day in 6 days, with millions of voters from New Jersey to Iowa to California casting their ballots today. Some of the most closely watched contests are in the Golden State. The crowded field of candidates running to succeed Gavin Newsom as governor. The top two candidates, regardless of party, will move on to November's general election. That race was roiled by sexual assault allegations against one of the frontrunners, former Congressman Eric Swalwell, who dropped out of the race in April. In Iowa, meanwhile, Democrats will decide between moderate Josh Turek and progressive Zach Walls as they try to flip retiring Senator Joni Ernst's seat. On the Republican side, President Trump has endorsed Congresswoman Ashley Hinson, who is facing former state Senator Jim Carlin. So for more on how to watch tonight's results in California and elsewhere, I'm joined now by NBC News chief data analyst Steve Kornacki at the Big Board. Well, where he'll be spending much of tonight. Steve, thank you so much for joining us here. Let's start in New Jersey, where a congressman who's been out of sight for months will be on the ballot tonight. Why don't you walk us through what to expect tonight?
14: Yeah, this is the 7th district here in New Jersey. And on the Republican side here, you mentioned it is Tom Kaine Jr. unopposed for the Republican nomination here. But, of course, Kaine has not been seen now in some time publicly. Questions about his health. He has promised to have some disclosure here in the near future. We'll see what awaits after this primary. But meanwhile, on the Democratic side, this is the race in that district. Rebecca Bennett, a former Navy helicopter pilot, actually a biography there on the surface, similar a bit to Mikey Sherrill, the governor of New Jersey now, who previously was a congresswoman from the nearby 11th district. You see the opponents here for Bennett. The polling has put Bennett in the lead right here. The county organizations in this district, the Democratic organizations in New Jersey, they've been weakened in recent years. They used to have a ton of clout in these primaries. They still have some clout, and most of them have endorsed Bennett here. So Bennett, I think, goes into tonight as the favorite. If she does emerge, or whoever emerges, this obviously a very closely watched race in November. This is a district. Take a look at this. Donald Trump carried the district by a single point in 2024. And in that governor's race, last November, Mikey Sherrill, running as the Democratic candidate, she won this district. She won it narrowly, only by 2 points. So Trump won it by one. Sherrill won it by two. Kaine, there's the question surrounding him as the Republican candidate. It's going to be very closely watched after tonight, certainly tonight and after tonight, all the way to November.
0: Well, Steve, there's a lot to watch really across the country. Let's turn out to California. Several key races we'll be following there. Everybody seems to be looking at what's happening out west.
14: Yeah, start there with the governor's race here. So two main questions tonight as we await the results here in California. 11 o'clock Eastern polls close. These are the three candidates, Tom Steyer, a Democrat, Javier Becerra, a Democrat, and Steve Hilton, a Republican, who tend to be 1-2-3 in the polling here. Excuse me. Sorry for that. A little bit of water here. They tend to be 1-2-3, but the question is, what order, if they do finish 1-2-3, will it be? Because remember, California, top two primary. So the top two advance to the general election. Becerra, Steyer, if they go 1-2, Republicans would be locked out here. And the second piece of suspense here, Gabe, pardon me, with this race is, again, I apologize here. Second piece of suspense with this race is, will we even know tonight? Because California can be a slow vote counting state. The initial vote, the first half, will come in very quickly. But after that, if this is not resolved tonight, could be days, could be even up to a week.
0: Somebody get that man some water. Steve Kornacki, it's going to be a busy night for you. If you got enough juice in you, we can turn to Iowa. But if you need us to let you go to grab a drink of water, all good.
14: Happy to do Iowa. The cough just helped. So here in Iowa, look, if Democrats, the backdrop for this is if Democrats are going to get control of the Senate, it's a very uphill fight. But they're going to have to do it, among other things, winning at least two states that Trump carried by double digits. Iowa is one of those states that Democrats would like to put in play. But it's a tall order. Trump carried it, as you can see here, by 13 points in 2024, nearly 10 back in 2020 as he lost nationally. Here's the dynamic. Josh Turek, he's a state legislator from the western part of the state, Pottawatomie County out by Council Bluffs. His district that he represents actually voted for Trump. National Democrats, Chuck Schumer, for instance, want Turek as their candidate here. They feel he gives them a chance in a very, you know, pro-Trump state. Zach Walls is his opponent, is running against Chuck Schumer, it seems, sometimes as much as Turek, saying he doesn't want Chuck Schumer to continue as the Senate leader. Now, he is a state senator who represents part of Johnson County. It's where the University of Iowa is. It's actually literally the most liberal, most Democratic state Senate district in Iowa. So quite a contrast there in terms of the districts these candidates come from. Again, national Democrats, they think a candidate like Turek puts it more in play. But Walls has been pitching his message at that Democratic base. If he wins, the question after tonight would be, can he win a statewide? He has not won in a district like that. We'll put it that way.
0: Oh, Steve Kornacki, thank you for breaking it all down for us. And for that long night tonight with those West Coast results, please hydrate, sir. Thank you. And Steve is just getting started. Tune in at 8 p.m. Eastern for the latest edition of the Kornacki Cam, tracking tonight's election results as they come in, followed by even more special midterm coverage at 10 p.m. Eastern right here on NBC News Now. Don't miss it. And coming up, we'll dive deeper into one of the marquee races in tonight's primaries, the battle for California governor. Republican gubernatorial candidate Steve Hilton is standing by, fresh off the president re-upping his endorsement heading into primary night. That interview is next. You're watching Meet the Press now.
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1: Oh, I think we still can win the World Cup with this squad.
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0: And welcome back. As we noted, it's a big night for midterm primaries, including some marquee races in California we mentioned, like the battle for governor. And joining me right now is Steve Hilton, the Republican candidate endorsed by President Trump in that contest. Mr. Hilton, thank you so much for joining us. You're billing yourself as a change candidate. You've been endorsed by the current president, as we mentioned. How will Donald Trump's support help you in a state he lost by more than 20 percentage points in 2024?
1: Well, Gabe, it's great to be with you. And I just have to say, you've really made my day, perhaps my year, with the fact that Steve there, the great Steve Kornacki, actually talked about my race. I've been a fan for many, many years. So it's wonderful to be with you. Look, I understand that people will look at the endorsement of the president and look at the politics in California and say, well, that doesn't really help. Let me try and lay out how I see it. First of all, it is a primary. And of course, a big part of the primary is to get a big turnout among Republican voters. It's a top two primary, so it's not just Republican voters that we've been speaking to. We speak to everyone in this campaign, and my entire campaign is built in a pretty non-partisan way. It's just common sense, pragmatic things to cut people's costs, help businesses, fix our schools. But the second thing I think that's really important about the president's endorsement, and this will really come to the fore in the general election, which I plan to be one of the two participants in, is that I think it's helpful for Californians to have a candidate and then a governor who actually has a constructive relationship with the president, who can then work together, as the president said in his post today, to deliver good things for Californians. There are so many things we can do. For example, opening up energy production in California so we can lower gas prices, fighting fraud in our budget so we can return money to taxpayers, managing our forests so we can reduce the risk of massive wildfires. On all these things, you've actually got a governor today, Gavin Newsom, who's fighting the president and his team when they're trying to do common sense things to help California. I'll be very different.
0: And Mr. Hilton, you mentioned energy. That's a huge issue, of course, in California. You've actually focused a lot of your campaign on cost of living issues. So on that point, do you support the president's handling of the war in Iran, given the impact it has had on energy prices and inflation?
1: Well, my focus is on what we do in California on energy prices. And even with the war, of course, the war has increased oil prices across the board. But even on top of that increase, you've got a $2 elevated gas price in California today, over and above what's going on in the rest of the country. In fact, the gas prices you're seeing in the rest of the country that are causing an outcry in terms of their how high they are, that would actually be low for California prior to the war, because it's the policies of the Democrats in California that have given us the highest gas prices in the country, even though we have abundant oil reserves. One of the most incoherent parts of their policy is the fact that actually we are now importing nearly 80% of the oil that we use in California, even though we have abundant reserves here. That actually increases carbon emissions. So it's not even helping the environmental agenda that is all being done in the name of. So I think we just need some common sense here. While we're using oil and gas, let's use California oil and gas. That'll help us bring the costs down.
0: And Mr. Hilton, here's what the president posted on social media about you this morning. He said, California, vote today for Steve Hilton for governor. He'll work with me in the federal government. The money will flow because I have confidence in him. Do you read that as the president threatening to withhold federal funding from California unless you are elected?
1: No, I see it as a positive statement of how we can work constructively together. I think that the main point is actually that what we need to do in California is fix the problems that we've created here. Most of the things that are driving Californians crazy, the fact that we have the highest housing costs in the country, we don't build enough houses, the fact that we've got homelessness that really hasn't been had a dent put in it despite billions of dollars being spent over the years, the fact that our school results are among the worst in the country, even though we spend among the highest, $28,000 per student per year. All of these things are the result of things that we control in California. And I really think we need to, as Californians, understand that we have our destiny in our hands. It's what we do here in California that affects the daily lives of Californians more than anything else. And we've now got 56% of Californians in the latest poll saying that the state's going in the wrong direction and needs change. That's why I'm confident that if I get into the general election, as I plan to do, in November, despite what people may think, we will vote for change in California because people just can't take it anymore.
0: So California redrew its congressional map earlier this year. You opposed that effort. So do you also oppose redistricting efforts taken by Republican-controlled states in other parts of the country?
1: Yeah, these redistricting wars, I don't think were what we needed to have been focused on for the past, year or so, because I think the way to win elections is to persuade people you've got the best ideas and the best plans to execute. And that's certainly what I'm doing in California. Of course, it's important to remember that even before the redistricting that Gavin Newsom initiated this year in response, he claims, to what was going on elsewhere in the country, California was already heavily gerrymandered. In terms of the House seats, Republicans regularly get 40% of the vote in California in statewide elections, yet we only had 17% of the congressional seats. Now it's down to 6. So it's gone even more extreme. But generally speaking, I think we want to focus on our plans to make people's lives better.
0: Steve Hilton, running for governor of California. We thank you so much for your time. Thank you and good luck tonight.
1: Great to be with you, Gabe. Thank you.
0: And up next, we're spotlighting the contentious Democratic primary tonight to replace longtime Congresswoman Nancy Pelosi. The candidate, backed by the Speaker Emerita, joins us next, right here on Meet the Press Now. Stay with us.
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0: And welcome back. As we mentioned, voters in California today are choosing which two candidates will head to the general election in November, including who will face off to replace retiring Speaker Emerita Nancy Pelosi as she steps down after nearly four decades in Congress. Polling currently indicates a heated race among three Democrats in the 11th congressional district, with Pelosi giving San Francisco Supervisor Connie Chan her endorsement in the final weeks of this race after originally saying she would not back a candidate.
1: She's a mom who knows her power and knows her why. I am confident Connie is ready to bring clarity and purpose to the work ahead for the children.
0: And joining me now is Connie Chan. Thank you so much for joining us. Nancy Pelosi endorsed you 2 weeks ago. What has her endorsement meant to your campaign?
2: Well, happy election day, Gabe. Her endorsement is absolutely an honor and definitely is also changing tide for us in San Francisco. She has been representing San Francisco very well for the last almost four decades, and we have elected her time and again. So it is time for her to say that San Franciscans get ready to vote for the next phase for San Francisco's future.
0: Now, you've said that you want to build on Speaker Pelosi's legacy, but is there anything you do differently from her if you were elected to Congress?
2: Well, look, she has done tremendous for the nation, really passing the Affordable Care Act, making sure that people even with pre-existing medical condition can have health care. But it is time for us to move forward to make sure that we not only reverse Trump's cuts to health care, we expand those care. We got to lower the medication prices. We have to break the insurance monopoly. And we have to make sure that every American can actually afford health care.
0: And you're running on a progressive platform, Medicare for all, defunding ICE, taxing billionaires. What would your day one priority be if elected?
2: Absolutely is health care, to expand Medicare for all, and really also making sure that every family have affordable child care, fully funded K-12 classroom, and what we have in San Francisco, a free city college, that we should make that nationwide. We want to see a meaningful pathway to citizenship, and those will be our priority day one.
0: And San Francisco is known as a bastion of progressive politics, but a recent poll showed that Democrats nationwide are wanting the party to move toward the center rather than the left. The candidate leading in your primary, Scott Wiener, has boasted that his, quote, left rather than lefter agenda. Now, what do you say to Democrats who would like to see the party take a more moderate approach to politics?
2: I think what it actually really means is not just the politics. What it actually means is people want to see Democratic Party delivering for the working people, to say that this is a moment that we see Trump is putting $1.5 trillion in our war. It is time to actually put that oversight power on the Trump administration and making sure that money actually goes back to the American people. That is what I believe is what American people and working families would like to see the Democratic Party to move towards.
0: So we did speak with one of your opponents yesterday, Troy Cutt Chakrabarty, who's you're neck and neck with in the polls here for a second place in this primary. He says that the Democratic Party is in deep need of reform and that Democrats need to root out corruption within the party. Do you think that the Democratic Party needs to be fixed?
2: Well, I have to say, I much rather be in a party where there's diverse school of thought and spectrum of blues than looking at the Republican Party. Let's not give them a pass right now. This is a party that is a one-man party with one direction. I would say that while we definitely have room for improvements, we should not give the Republican Party a pass.
0: But do you think the Democratic Party needs to be fixed?

0: take back the House.
1: Now, speaking of the House, your opponent says that Democrats need new leadership in the House and that he would not back Hakeem Jeffries as leader. Would you support Hakeem Jeffries to continue leading House Democrats, especially if Democrats win back the majority?
0: Well, I have to say, you know, for San Francisco and for San Franciscans, what we deserve is a leader that will actually understand who we are and are about our values and be able to help us to deliver for San Franciscans. And no one should really be able to just have and own that entitled leadership role. Everybody needs to be able to earn that vote. And I think that Congressman Hakeem Jeffries is no exception. But I absolutely am open to have that conversation with him and look forward to seeing what that would look like even when we land in Congress.
1: So in your mind, Hakeem Jeffries has not earned that role yet, even though he was a handpicked successor of Nancy Pelosi.
0: Well, in my mind, that like I think that he has been leading the party and he has been leading that fight. He absolutely have it's in the position to earn that role and earn that leadership. And I'm absolutely open to that conversation.
1: And final question. California Congressman Ro Khanna is continuing to back Maine Democratic Senate candidate Graham Plattner, holding a rally with him later this week. This, of course, comes amid a slew of controversy in that race. Plattner sending sexually explicit text messages to questions over that Nazi tattoo that he once had that he said he didn't realize was a Nazi tattoo or resembled it. Do you think Graham Plattner should remain in the race in Maine?
0: I mean, he is now by default that he is in that race. And I would say this again for Democrats across the nation is that we have to identify candidates that actually deliver for the working people, and that this is absolutely the decisions by Democrats that within Maine and within the district. And I really will support any Democrats in Maine. Should this be their candidate, it's what they want to push. And it seems like that is the direction. And so as part of the party, we have to make sure we get and take back the House this fall. And at the same time, and understand that we have to be inclusive and there's a spectrum of blues across the nation. And so this is the direction we're going.
1: Connie Chan, running for Nancy Pelosi's seat in Congress. Thank you so much. And after the break, you're looking at live pictures from Capitol Hill, where Acting Attorney General Todd Blanche is in the hot seat. We'll turn back to that hearing and bring you the biggest takeaways so far. Stay with us. You're watching Meet the Press now.
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3: And welcome back. As we mentioned, Acting Attorney General Todd Blanche is testifying before the House Appropriations Committee at this hour. You're looking at live pictures right there. This all comes as the Justice Department and the Trump administration face continued blowback over their so-called anti-weaponization fund. Yesterday, the DOJ saying it will comply with a court order that temporarily blocked the fund. But some Senate Republicans are not sold, signaling they will continue to hold up legislation to fund ICE and Border Patrol unless they get assurances from the White House that the anti-weaponization fund is dead for good.
4: The only thing that's going to solve this problem to get immigration funded and law enforced is for the president to do away with the weaponization fund.
5: We shouldn't play games here. If the administration has changed its position on the weaponization fund, it should say so. Definitively.
6: It doesn't pass the smell test. Until it passes the smell test, I can't support it.
7: Was this a miscalculation, the president?
8: Yes, I guess I'd call it that.
3: And moments ago, Blanche telling the House Appropriations Committee, quote, "We're not moving forward with the fund, period." Well, joining me now is Senior Justice Reporter Ryan Riley. And Ryan, what else have we heard from the acting AG at this hour?
9: Yeah, I mean, that I think is the headline, is that he says that they are not moving it away from the fund, period. I think that the question is going to be how they're going to respond to this actually in a court of law. They have this pending deadline on Friday where they have to respond to this this motion that basically has temporarily paused this fund from being distributed. And they that's supposed to be their opposition to this motion to put a pause on all of this spending. And so I think what they put before the court is going to be really the really important thing to watch here. And there is a hearing scheduled for the Friday after this Friday on the 12th for the judge to examine all of this all together. It has been a sort of extraordinary sequence of events because normally, as you well know, Gabe, we have the administration forcefully push back against anything that comes out of the courts that they disagree with. But in this instance, you sort of have had Trump say, you know, okay, we're going to concede to this. Well, what can you do? The courts have ruled. And that's really not the end of the line here for this case, because the courts haven't definitively ruled on this. There are now five separate cases pending on this, but this was just a temporary measure to sort of hold up and say, put a pause on it until they can look at the facts and the law.
3: Yeah, Ryan, and there are the legal questions about this, but also the political ones. Democrats have been backing this legislation to officially ban this fund. I know it's, you know, breaking news. We're just getting these comments from the acting AG. But any idea whether the Democrats in Congress will still move forward with their push to try and officially ban this through legislation?
9: Well, obviously, he just said that. But I think, you know, given what we've seen from Democrats in the past, they've been skeptical of what's coming out of the Justice Department. You know, yesterday it was really tough to nail down exactly them to say anything beyond what was in that statement from DOJ, which just basically said, we'll comply with the law. You know, I and our colleagues all pressed to sort of get more definitive answers on that. And that they weren't extremely forthcoming with exactly what the plan was here. So now we do have the acting attorney general on the record before Congress saying, you know, that they are not moving forward with the fund. But there are other ways to potentially give money out to January 6th riders that wouldn't require a separate fund here. And so I think that that's sort of the broader question that you might see members of Congress pushing on and trying to make sure that there's some sort of backstop against in legislation, because also it's just such a great political issue for Democrats and one that is going to, I think, backfire on Republicans generally. If Democrats are allowed to roll all these ads of, you know, cops getting bashed over the head and then say your taxpayer dollars could be going out to them after these individuals were pardoned by the president, I mean, that's a really effective political ad. So I think that that's going to be in the back of lawmakers' heads and minds as they move forward on this.
3: And Ryan, you also have new reporting about former DOJ prosecutors suing over this fund. What more do we know?
9: That's right. So these two additional DOJ prosecutors, one of whom was fired allegedly because of his work on January 6 cases, and another one who was demoted, both filed this lawsuit. The lawsuit itself that ended up putting a pause on this for now was in the Eastern District of Virginia. That was also filed by a January 6 prosecutor. And then you actually had two other officers who were assaulted or who protected the Capitol in one instance during January 6th, actually file another lawsuit. So five lawsuits altogether, in three different jurisdictions, all challenging this on various constitutional and legal means. And so there's going to be a lot if this does play out. If they don't actually say we're done here, we're no longer moving forward with this fund at all, there's going to be a lot of these challenges on the horizon. So I think a lot of questions will remain about whether or not there will ultimately be any money going to January 6th defendants.
3: Ryan Riley, our senior justice reporter. Ryan, thank you. And we'll dig deeper into today's testimony, the political fallout, and the fate of President Trump's agenda amid growing pushback on Capitol Hill heading into the midterms. The panel's next, right here on Meet the Press Now.
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4: Hey, welcome back. Joining me now is our panel. Carrie Dan, managing editor of the Cook Political Report and a familiar face here at NBC News. John McCarthy, former senior advisor to President Biden. And Danielle Pletka, senior fellow at the American Enterprise Institute. Thank you all so much for joining us here on the panel. Carrie, I want to start with you, and I want to play a soundbite that we just got a few moments ago from Todd Blanche, the acting attorney general, what he just told lawmakers about that so-called anti-weaponization fund. Let's listen.
5: We are not moving forward with the fund, period. The reasons for the fund is something that President Trump talked about for a long time, which is the fact that there were a lot of people in this country who had their government weaponized against them. The reasons for the fund, I think, remain as important as they were before, but we are not moving forward with the fund.
4: So, Carrie, do you think that will be enough to soothe skeptical Republicans?
6: Well, that was what you were hearing being telegraphed by Republican leaders yesterday and today as well. Look, Todd Blanche is going to talk about this and going to put a very fine point on it. It sounds like he certainly did. What I do wonder, though, is politically how much damage has already been done just by this being floated out there and being yet another story that voters are hearing about 5 months before a midterm, a huge price tag on something that is related solely to Donald Trump and his agenda, not to what voters are looking for in terms of the economy, in terms of the Iran war. This, a ballroom, the beautification of Washington, D.C. I think those taken as a whole and the way that the president has addressed Republican leaders and sort of dismissed their concerns about all of those issues, you wonder how much political damage was already done before today.
4: Yeah, and talking about political damage, Danny, you know, the narrative used to be that President Trump got everything he wanted out of Congress. Does this put a little dent in that? And as John Cornyn said in our introduction, did the president make a miscalculation here?
7: Well, so I think what Carrie said is right, that, you know, that I felt it was a turning point last week in Congress, right, where the president decided not to endorse a senior member of the Republican leadership in Texas and put that seat at risk, although I guess I'll hear from you how much it's at risk. But second of all, this weaponization fund, I think they're just sick and tired of the fact that the president really doesn't care about the fate of the Republicans in the midterms.
4: And John, you know, how do Democrats leverage this? Can they use now these Republicans, the YOLO caucus, as it's been called? Do they now have more leverage with these Republicans, or does it show how little leverage the Democrats had to begin with that they needed these disaffected Republicans?
8: You know, I'm all for the YOLO caucus. I think, you know, some of these senators feeling comfortable to say publicly what they've been saying privately for years is going to be very helpful for the country. Mm-hmm. I actually don't think that this is a big tell for Democrats at the moment. To me, it's really an important shift for Republicans. And I think it's because all of these Republicans are now starting to realize, you know, gas prices are going up, Trump's numbers are going down, and they need to think about their party's future after Trump. So, I mean, I think I'd like to believe that it's because they found religion and suddenly, you know, want to do the right thing. But really, this is about politicians looking for self-preservation. They know that, you know, Donald Trump and his policy proposals are losers, and they're going to kill them on the ballots in the fall. So this is their chance to break away.
4: Okay.
7: But isn't there more than that? Isn't this maybe, she said hopefully, about Congress also waking up? The D's covered for Joe Biden, and it hurt them in the House and in the Senate. The Republicans are covering for Donald Trump, and it's going to hurt them in the House and probably in the Senate. Isn't now the time that Congress decides, right, hey, we're a branch of government, too?
4: Well, speaking of that decision, something else they might have to decide on, you know, this Republican opposition, we're starting to see, carry to Bill Pulte, mm-hmm, as acting DNI. Now, he's in an acting capacity, so he may not need, you know, confirmation here, and he had been confirmed for his previous post. But what are you hearing from your sources on the reaction on the Hill with regards to, you know, this election?
6: I think there's a lot of skepticism, and you can see that from some senior Republicans saying things like, oh, I wasn't aware that he had an intelligence background. He does not have an intelligence background. So you're certainly seeing, I think, some seriousness here. And intelligence and foreign policy is something where maybe there's a lot of partisanship on Capitol Hill for a lot of different reasons. But this is an area where there are very serious people who are very concerned about the future of the country saying, shouldn't we have somebody in this role who, one, is exclusively doing this role and not keeping his old job as the mortgage broker guy? Mm-hmm. And secondly, should we have somebody who has, you know, intense understanding of security clearances and all of the dynamics here, instead of somebody whose primary qualification for this job appears to be, you know, being an ally of the president who has been willing to go after his political enemies by using a federal agency to do so. Mm-hmm. And you're seeing senior Republicans talking about this in a very, you know, barbed way in some cases, saying, isn't there anybody better for this job?
4: Isn't that kind of the point, Danny, from Trump's perspective? Doesn't he like, you know, testing the party in this way?
7: I mean, I think he enjoys being a provocateur for sure, mm-hmm, but this isn't being a provocateur. This is putting somebody who is manifestly not suited to a job into a job, replacing somebody who frankly was manifestly not suited to the job as well. You know, the right thing for Congress to do is not to make a fuss about Pulte. The right thing for Congress to do is to get rid of the DNI position entirely because no one likes it.
4: Well, John, Senator Warner, the vice chair of the Intel Committee, warns that Pulte is going to continue to use his position to go after the president's enemies. Do Democrats have any recourse if he does?
8: Well, I mean, I would start with the fact that, you know, there's already a massive trust deficit between Democrats and Republicans broadly. The issues that go before the Director of National Intelligence are ones that life or death is on the line very often. And I think that, you know, if you're trying to get surveillance legislation through the Congress right now, I think that with this appointment, you know, they're not looking over and seeing someone that they can trust as a serious professional in a serious role. So I think you're going to see the Democratic Party try and stall a lot of the things that will be going before this position, just because, you know, I don't think that there's a way that they think they could seriously work with someone whose sole qualification is loyalty to Trump.
4: And John, I want to switch gears a bit and talk about Maine and the continued fallout to Graham Plattner's latest controversy. Democrats on the Hill are still largely sticking by him. Let's listen to some of their comments.
9: Maybe as a nation, we focus on issues more important than the Plattner marriage.
10: Do you wish that you would have known a little bit more about this earlier on?
11: I'm confident we are going to flip the Senate, including Maine.
12: I met with Graham Plattner today. We're going to beat Susan Collins and take back the Senate.
13: Yes.
14: So you're saying that Dana Mill is your preferred candidate, and then rattling that she should get back in. You're standing behind Graham Plattner, to be clear here?
12: We're going to beat Susan Collins and take back the Senate. Yes.
15: Does Democrats sticking behind Graham Plattner, does that hurt their credibility in attacking Ken Paxton?
12: We're going to beat Susan Collins and take back the Senate. Any other subject you got?
4: So, John, we're going to take back the Senate.
8: We're going to take back the Senate and beat Susan Collins.
4: Yes,
8: it's
4: exactly.
8: Officially the party line.
4: Clearly. What do you make of this doubling down? And should the party be concerned that there could be more controversy ahead?
8: I mean, I am certainly glad I am not a Maine primary voter. Mm-hmm. I would probably vote for Governor Mills if she's still on the ballot. Look, I mean, this has been, you know, problematic from the get-go. I mean, his race has been plagued with this from the very beginning. So, you know, he would not be my cup of tea as a candidate. I think there's two things for Democrats here that we need to pay attention to. The first of which is, I still think how you win matters. We can't become the thing that we have been criticizing for all this time. So I think the Democrats really need to be brave and not just become the thing that we've been advocating against. But secondarily, our voters are so fed up with how things are going, both Trump and our own party, that they're willing to look past someone who is eminently qualified and well-known in their state for this candidate instead. So I think the people who are really going to be paying close attention to this are the 2028ers who are looking for what is the mood of the Democratic primary voter.
4: And Gary, as Senator Schumer said, Plattner's on the Hill today meeting with Democrats. What is the goal here for the Plattner campaign?
6: Well, I think Schumer has no choice but to double down here because there is no, there's virtually very little path for Democrats to win the Senate without Maine. There's, you know, maybe some scenarios, but things really have to go right for them. But this is a must win race. So there's really no other choice. So for Plattner, I think, to address these things head on and assure them that there is nothing else that is going to come, I think is one of those things. I think also the Democratic Party, as to your point, John, is learning, is there a part of Trumpism that is transferable, right? If you are expressing the anger that I'm feeling as a disaffected voter in a way that speaks to me, am I willing to overlook personal things about you that I otherwise wouldn't like?
4: All right, well, we'll have to leave it there. We're running out of time. Danny, I was going to ask you if this put more pressure on Texas or pressure on Susan Collins to hold on to the seat, do the Texas campaign, but we'll continue that conversation after this. Thank you all for watching. I'm Gabe Gutierrez, and we're back tomorrow with more Meet the Press Now. There is more ahead right here on NBC News Now.

0: We are coming on the air with a battle royale playing out in primaries across the country. Polls closing super soon in some key races that could determine who controls Congress and who controls the country's largest state and second biggest city. In a couple of contests people can't seem to get enough of. Also new today, what we're just hearing in literally the last 15 minutes about why the president's so-called anti-weaponization fund is gone for good, at least according to his attorney general. Plus, check out this new video of a passenger restrained on board a Frontier flight. The details just in about this latest scare in the air. Then we'll introduce you to Steph Curry's new team, a controversial Chinese shoe company. The big question, is he even going to be able to sell those sneakers here in the U.S.? Then iconic director Martin Scorsese says he's bullish on AI, why he's raving about a new startup while the rest of Hollywood rages about the tech. That's coming up a little bit later on in the show. Hey there, I'm Hallie, and we begin tonight with election night in America, or at least six of these United States in key races that could determine who holds the House, with a massive Capitol dome-shaped spotlight on California, right? Look at this here. Voters dropping off their ballots. The biggest of the states holding primaries tonight is, of course, Cali, but we've got others too. Iowa, New Jersey, put a little bit of a pin in those for now, because we'll start, of course, in the West, this Democratic stronghold of California. It's in the thick of the redistricting wars. The lines rewritten there in ways expected to favor Democrats. We're going to get some big clues about which direction the state could take going forward in a fight that'll also play out in the governor's race. Top candidates there, former Biden administration official Javier Becerra, billionaire Tom Steyer. He spent a ton of money in this thing. And Trump-endorsed Fox News personality Steve Hilton. Then there's the race to run the country's second biggest city, L.A. And with that one, drama, to say the least. The incumbent mayor is Karen Bass, but she's facing challenges from both her left and the right. On the left, progressive councilwoman Nithya Raman. On the right, former reality star Spencer Pratt. He has gone after Bass big time. He's promoting these, you know, AI videos that back his campaign, like the, you know, Batman-themed one, for example. And a big part of his platform is about the devastating L.A. wildfires. He accuses Bass of mismanaging the response, allegations that she denies. We've got Steve Kornacki, of course, up at the big board to break down the big races. But I want to start on the ground in Los Angeles, where our Liz Kreutz is posted up. Talk to us about it, Liz, because I think you caught up with the mayor in the last few hours. And it's not like she's at least publicly conveying a ton of concern about Spencer Pratt.
1: Yeah. Hey, Hallie. You can see a lot of people are walking by us here at this voter drop box, last minute dropping off their ballots in this race, which has really driven a lot of the conversation in recent weeks as Spencer Pratt has seen this rise. But it is interesting. Karen Bass does not seem super worried, even though the polls do show a tight race. I think largely it's because she would also probably rather run against Spencer Pratt come the general election. It's easier for a Democratic candidate in a very, very blue city, more than 50% of registered voters are Democrat here, to run against a candidate to the right than one to the left. But, you know, Spencer Pratt has called himself the look around candidate. He says, just look around, see what's happening on the streets of L.A., the homelessness, the crime. He says he's the common sense choice. I asked Bass about that today. Listen. Mayor, Spencer Pratt says that his whole campaign is about looking around and seeing what's happening under your leadership as mayor. How do you respond to that?
2: Well, let me just tell you that what we are going to focus on doing is continuing to get people off the street. The first time, 2 years in a row, we've had a decline in street homelessness. Crime down to 60-year lows. Building the housing that we need to do. We're going to stay focused. We're not going to get distracted by a TV reality show villain.
1: Now, Hallie, what I can tell you is how people are voting really depends on what part of L.A. you're in. We were in Pacific Palisades yesterday. That is where Spencer Pratt is from. That is where you have all the victims of the wildfires. Almost everyone we talked to said that they are voting for Pratt. They want to see change. But here in other parts of L.A., most people have said they're either voting for the progressive challenger or told us that they say, hey, we're not super happy with Bass. Yeah. But we'll give her a second chance.
0: So there's a lot of heat, I think, around this L.A. race. And as you know, Liz, and as you pointed out, like a lot of sort of late maybe breaking voters, like some late momentum there, depending on which candidate you are. The governor's race is also super interesting, right? And we should remind people, as you have two top two primary here, right? So two people move on regardless of party. Our Gabe Gutierrez just last hour here talked with Steve Hilton, of course, the Republican candidate, about the president endorsing him in a state that, of course, Kamala Harris won by like 20 points. Hilton says this is a positive. Let me play that.
3: I think it's helpful for Californians to have a candidate and then a governor who actually has a constructive relationship with the president.
0: I wonder, Liz, what you're hearing about the governor's race where you are.
1: Okay, so he is going to say that it's good for him to have the backing of Donald Trump, and that's strategic because Steve Hilton is trying to get the top two spots to go on to the runoff. And there's two real Republican contenders in this race right now, and Steve Hilton has been publicly coming out and telling people, you know, I know you might be a Chad Bianco supporter, he's the Riverside sheriff, but if you want to get a Republican to the runoff, sorry, you probably should vote for me because he's more likely to make it. So getting that support from Donald Trump might help some Republican voters shift their vote from Bianco to Hilton and give him that boost. But when it comes to the runoff at this point, again, like you mentioned, this the numbers of the electorate is so heavily blue here that it's not necessarily going to help him come November to have that support. I can tell you here, talking to voters, people have already brought up with us when they talk about Spencer Pratt, a negative, people who don't like that Trump gave his endorsement to Pratt.
0: Liz Kreutz, Liz, are you ready to be hanging out with us until the wee hours of the morning, West Coast time?
1: Definitely.
0: Okay, I'm going to see you actually in 5, 6, 7, and 8 hours from now. Thank you, Liz. Appreciate you. Let me bring in Steve Kornacki, who, Steve, you got a longer assignment than Ms. Kreutz over there. Okay, bud, we're going to be all night watching L.A., watching the mayor's race, watching the governor's race, watching some of these other battlegrounds in California. And can I just ask you, I know you're going to talk governor's race here. Can you talk through some of the game theory that Liz touched on there? This idea that you've got some California voters who may be thinking about strategy. You've got candidates explicitly talking about this top two runoff strategy in their campaigns up till today.
4: Yeah, I mean, look, this governor's race is a perfect example of this, Hallie, here, because, right, Steyer, Hilton, Becerra have kind of been the top three in polling. Oh, there's a lot of flux behind them. No one has really separated themselves. And there's all sorts of different, you know, possibilities here tonight. Is there a world where Steyer and Becerra, both the Democrats, actually finish 1-2 and the Republicans get locked out in the general election? Or if you're Becerra, if you're Steyer, would you rather the situation where Hilton is your opponent? You get through and Hilton's your opponent because a Democrat versus a Republican in a California general election, certainly there, that's going to be an advantage to the Democrat. You know, Chad Bianco, the other major Republican contender here, the sheriff from Riverside County, you got Hilton and Bianco both sort of saying, don't waste your vote on the other one. You know, Hilton, again, has been outperforming Bianco in the polls. Does Bianco, though, have resilient, surprising strength tonight? Is that something that could potentially cost Hilton a shot of getting into the general election? A lot of different variables here in this mix.
0: Tons of talk about California because it's kind of one of the marquee races for tonight. I mean, the marquee state for tonight. But you've got other ones, too. New Jersey is, I know, one that you're obsessed with. I'm obsessed with what's going on in Iowa, where you've got a super interesting, Senate potential race there, Senate primaries. Walk us through the dynamic of some of these other places, too.
4: Yeah, I mean, look, a House race in New Jersey, this is going to be one of the battleground districts in November. A Democratic primary here tonight, the winner would get Congressman Tom Kaine, who has not been seen for a while with an undisclosed medical issue. Here's the Democratic primary. Rebecca Bennett has led in the polling, has the most endorsements. We'll see what happens tonight. But again, this is a district that Donald Trump carried by just 1 point, that a Republican now represents. In the governor's race in New Jersey last fall, the Democratic candidate, Mikey Sherrill, carried this district by 2 points. So this is just a quintessential battleground district. And you mentioned in Iowa, too, this is a Senate race here. Josh Turek, Zach Wall's Democratic primary here. Again, this is one, if Democrats are going to have a chance of actually winning control of the Senate, that's an uphill slog for them. They're going to have to win a couple states like Iowa, states that Trump carried by double-digit points. Now, national Democrats like Chuck Schumer think that Turek, who's a state legislator from the western part of the state, from a Republican district, Republican-leaning district, I think he gives him the best chance. But Walls here, he comes from the biggest, most Democratic part of the state legislator there. He's trying to appeal to the base of the party. So interesting dynamics in that Democratic primary as well.
0: We're going to be talking all about it. Steve, can I ask you a question? We're going to get some numbers in when polls close starting in New Jersey at 8. I mean, 8 to 10 to 11 to 12, we're going to see results, right?
4: Yeah, absolutely. Look, in New Jersey, probably not long after 8, you know, in that district, there's another one there, the 12th district,
0: yeah.
4: You know, Iowa at 9. It's sort of a six state journey and it culminates, you know, that 11 o'clock hour tonight in California. Those numbers are going to be coming in fast and furious.
0: And guess where you're going to be?
4: With you.
0: Forced to hang out with me. And I am so excited about it. Steve, thank you. Appreciate you. Special coverage begins tonight, 10 o'clock Eastern, right here on NBC News Now. 6 big states, my besties and me hanging out all night long. Be there or be square. Other news to get to tonight before we get to that. Back home in Washington, want to bring you to Capitol Hill. Super interesting here. We didn't even know if we were going to cover this today just to see what the news was out of it. We were sort of watching. What is the acting attorney general going to say? here in this discussion, in this hearing, turns out he's telling folks that President Trump's controversial so-called anti-weaponization fund is over. It is over, not just for now, but for good. Listen to Todd Blanche.
5: The reasons for the fund, I think, remain as important as they were before, but we are not moving forward with the fund.
6: Not moving forward ever.
5: Correct.
0: Okay, that seems pretty clear. Not moving forward ever with this bucket of money, $1.8 billion for people who the White House says were victims of hate, of weaponization, including some January 6th rioters. Guess it's not going to happen. That had been a huge question mark yesterday when the DOJ appeared to backtrack from it or to back away from it after critics, including some Republicans, called it a slush fund for the president's allies. Let's bring in Mel Zanona on Capitol Hill. Okay, nail in the coffin. Sounded like it, right?
7: Yeah, that's right. I think it's pretty clear that they're not going to move forward with this weaponization fund. But what is remaining is that settlement between the IRS and the Trump family. If you recall, the so-called anti-weaponization fund was created as part of this lawsuit against the IRS for leaking Trump's tax returns. That settlement, not only did it create the fund, but it also granted broad legal immunity for Trump and some of his family members and the Trump organization. Todd Blanche was grilled about that very topic during the hearing. Let's hear what he had to say.
2: You just gave the president and his family a tax immunity to the tune of about $100 million.
5: Not true.
2: Well, yes, you have, my friend.
5: No, it's not true.
2: You know?
7: So clearly that is going to still be an issue for Democrats. But, Hallie, for Republicans, they had been seeking more ironclad commitments and assurances and certainty from the Trump administration that they were actually going to plan to drop this fund because the DOJ initially had only said it was going to abide by a court order, which had said that this fund needs to be paused temporarily while legal challenges work their way through the court system. Now, though, after this hearing, I do think Republicans have the guarantees that they need in exchange for starting the process on an unrelated immigration bill.
0: There's also another controversy that's been bubbling today. When the president made this pick to oversee the nation's spy agencies, to serve as the director of national intelligence, basically, a guy who's very close to the president, who basically runs federal mortgages for the country, not a lot of background in the intelligence field. How's that going over on Capitol Hill? Like a lead balloon or something perhaps lighter?
7: Yeah. It's not going over well. Democrats and even multiple Republicans have questioned his credentials, given, as you note, that he has zero experience in the intelligence field.
0: You're talking about Bill Pulte.
7: Pulte. And yet he's being asked to lead this key intelligence post. And even Senate GOP leader John Thune acknowledged that if Trump were trying to make that position permanent with Pulte, that he would face a long road ahead in the Senate. Just listen to the sampling of reactions we've heard from senators today.
8: I see no evidence of any qualifications for that job.
9: I don't know of any national security experience he has, so I'll be looking at that first and foremost.
10: I think it is stunning that President Trump has chosen someone with literally zero national security or intelligence experience to be the director of national intelligence.
7: And meanwhile, Congress needs to reauthorize FISA, a key surveillance tool, in the coming weeks. So the selection of Pulte, even in an acting capacity, could really create a clash here on Capitol Hill. Hallie.
0: Mel Zanona, thank you very much for that. Appreciate it. Also tonight in Washington, President Trump says he will be at the newly rescheduled White House Correspondents' Dinner. It's now set for July 24th after what happened in April. I know you remember this. This happened, right? This guy runs through the security checkpoint outside the dinner, armed with guns and knives. President Trump was rushed off the stage. That suspect has now pled not guilty to charges, including attempting to assassinate President Trump. I want to get to Monica Alba at the White House. Okay, end of July, new dinner. Do we know when or where or, like, how it's going to work?
11: We have a few new details, Hallie, including that President Trump says he is going to attend. That was a little bit of an open question earlier when it was announced by the White House Correspondents Association. Remember that back when that happened a few weeks ago, the president indicated that he did want to see this rescheduled and he wanted it to be within 30 days. Well, that came and went and it wasn't possible, likely due to some of these logistical issues that are a part of organizing such a large event that usually takes place on the same weekend every year. So instead, it's going to take place on a Friday evening, and it's going to be at the Waldorf Astoria Hotel here in Washington, D.C. not at the Washington Hilton. And if the Waldorf sounds familiar, it certainly did to President Trump because it used to be the Trump Hotel in Washington during his first term and for a little bit of time after that. So he's very familiar with that ballroom, with that space. And again, he will be attending. He says he's not sure if he's going to, quote, make the same nasty comments that he had planned for his speech back when it was scheduled, when it had to be reassigned to the new date. But he says that we will soon find out. In any event, it will be a, quote, hot ticket. But more details on the exact programming, whether anybody will be there as an entertainer or other details still to come, Hallie.
0: Or whether, can everybody fit there that would have been over at the Hilton?
11: Unclear. And okay. Remember that at the Hilton, there were many, many hundreds of people packed into that right. space, as they have been for years. So this ballroom may not necessarily be able to accommodate as many, but the actual information on tickets and how that will work, still to come.
0: All right. Monica Alba, live first there on the North Lawn. Mon, thank you very much. Also tonight, we're getting a look at video from this Frontier flight that was forced to divert after police say somebody on board tried popping the emergency exit door in the middle of the flight. Look at this. You see passengers here restraining somebody who appears pretty agitated after police say he became aggressive. So this is the video you're looking at that a few rows up, obviously. The plane had been going from San Juan to Chicago. It ended up landing in Miami. Wasn't supposed to, obviously, but, you know, you're looking at why. You see police on board the plane there. Frontier says this passenger was taken off. The flight continued on to Chicago. I want to bring in our Tom Costello. Now, the FAA is looking into this at this point, Tom, right?
12: Yeah, that's right. Bottom line, I've got the affidavit here from the arresting officers. This when it landed in Miami, it was met by Miami-Dade Police, the Sheriff's Department, and then the FBI. This was a 51-year-old man, according to the affidavit, who immediately, once they were in the air from San Juan, became disruptive, allegedly tried to enter in the cockpit, was then escorted to his seat. Once in the seat, he became verbally and physically disruptive, started fighting with an off-duty employee who turns out was an off-duty flight attendant, and then tried to open up one of the emergency exit doors. And so it took all of those people there sitting on him, pinning him down to his seat to keep him restrained. They made an emergency landing, as I said, in Miami, and they were met by police. And so now he is facing criminal charges. But in addition to that, of course, he potentially faces fines from the FAA, and those can also get pretty pricey.
0: Tom, people look at this stuff, I think, and they go, how are, like, still, we've seen this. We see this. We've seen it over and over again. There has been a bit of an abatement since the peak of it after COVID, I think, right?
12: No, that's 100% right. It was really bad during COVID and right after COVID. It's gotten better, but the FAA says so far this year they have seen 640 unruly incident reports coming from various airlines and flights. Some of them we've reported on over the last few weeks and months. But listen to this stat here. If you, an individual, if you are found to have been in any way disruptive, assaulting a flight attendant, interfering with the performance of a flight crew, you can face a fine of $44,000 per violation and multiple violations per incident. In other words, it may be one incident, but they're going to slap you with 10 violations. So this can get very pricey. And then that airline is almost certainly going to ban you for life. This is a real problem that the FAA is determined to try to get a handle on. There is zero tolerance for this kind of behavior. Listen, obviously, a lot of times this involves mental illness, can also involve alcohol. Doesn't much matter, right? That kind of a behavior can disrupt a crew. It can put other passengers at risk and then force an emergency landing. Let me just tell you, though, Hallie, it is virtually impossible to actually physically
0: open. You can't
12: open.
0: Do it, right?
12: Yeah, you can't really open an emergency exit at altitude.
0: Right.
12: Some try, but once you're up there, the cabin pressure alone just seals that door to the fuselage. It's virtually impossible.
0: Good point. Tom Costello, appreciate you. Thank you, friend.
12: Yeah.
0: Take you overseas now. Ukrainian President Volodymyr Zelensky says a massive attack from Russia could come tonight, according to what he's heard from his intelligence officials. This is just after Ukraine says at least 22 people have been killed, more than 100 hurt, after Russia launched hundreds of drones and dozens of missiles overnight. Some of the missiles, look at this. You see that flying through the sky right there, blowing up. You see the flames. Homes just devastated, neighborhoods filled with smoke, many people trapped under the rubble of apartment buildings. And now Zelensky is pressing the U.S. and Europe for more support, saying if they don't get it, the deadly strikes will keep happening. I want to get to Keir Simmons, who is live for us tonight in St. Petersburg, Russia. Keir, we're glad to see you. Talk to us about why these strikes are ramping up now.
13: Hey. Well, the Kremlin is talking about an attack that it says the Ukrainians are responsible for in Starobilsk. That's in Luhansk, in Russian-occupied Ukraine. That struck a dormitory, according to the Russians, and 21 people were killed, including students, according to the Russians. They say that this is retribution, effectively, for that. That's the reason why they're ramping up these attacks in a retaliation, if you like. I mean, the numbers are, you know, some of the most stunning we've seen in, let's be honest, Hallie, a war that has been terrible, hasn't it, over the past more than 4 years. 656 drones, 73 missiles, and really just a bombardment on Ukraine. It does really underscore, too, though, how this war has turned into a drone war here in St. Petersburg, where I am, where President Putin will be later this week for a big summit and a yearly address that he gives at that summit. They have seen drone attacks from here, from Ukraine, they say. And at the same time, of course, we reported, haven't we, in the months past on those Russian drones inside Europe. The tension between Russia and Europe is escalating, even while the negotiations appear to be going nowhere. And we're not far from Europe here, not far from the European Union border. St. Petersburg here, of course, is Russia, but it's also a European city.
0: What is Ukraine hearing about aid from other countries here?
13: Well, that's what President Zelensky is asking for. Of course, it's notable that because of the war, the Iran war, those air defenses are more in short supply, right? So in the Middle East, America's allies and partners there need that kind of support. Israel needs that kind of support. As you say, Ukraine says it needs that kind of support. I will just mention, Hallie, flying in here, and I'm talking to you first, having just arrived. Flying in here, it was an extraordinary trip, which I think really says something about the times we're living in. We had to fly around Iran. We had to fly around the Ukraine war. We couldn't fly into Europe and across that border because you can't do that anymore. It really, for me, just kind of epitomized how divided the world is becoming because of these wars.
0: It's so illustrative, Keir, really vivid. Thank you. We're glad to have you there. We're glad that you were able to make this work and be on for us tonight. I know it was a lot of work. Appreciate you. Thanks, Keir. Some breaking news just into us tonight now. We are just learning that the U.S. military has fired a missile into a tanker that was allegedly violating that blockade of Iranian ports, raising new questions now in this region on the path to peace there. Just a couple of hours after the president, look at this, said peace talks were on. We're also seeing some new military action in Lebanon with Israel and Hezbollah just trading new strikes, even after President Trump said attacks there were going to stop. President Trump and the Israeli prime minister having what has been described as a tense and unpleasant phone call, according to a U.S. official and another source familiar, with the president telling Bibi Netanyahu that Israel needs to scale back its attacks on Lebanon because they're derailing a possible deal with Iran, according to a U.S. official. I want to bring in Matt Bradley, who's live for us now in Doha. Let's start with this breaking news here, Matt, this new action from the U.S. military. There had been this question, you know, we've been seeing this, right? Defensive strikes, as the U.S. calls it. Talk us through this latest move.
14: Yeah, I mean, we've been hearing those defensive strikes where the U.S. is hitting sites in southern Iran. Those often elicited either outrage or actual military responses from Iran, because that was American forces attacking Iranian targets in Iran. This was the U.S. continuing to enforce that blockade, this two-ply blockade, where the Iranians have a blockade of the Strait of Hormuz, the Americans have their own blockade, all of it stopping up about 20% of the world's supply of oil. This has been hugely damaging to the world economy and has dealt a bloody blow to American politics in general. This is not the first time we've seen this kind of kinetic action in the Strait of Hormuz. CENTCOM, in their announcement of this, said that this was about the sixth time that the U.S. forces have disabled a ship. And they said that this was a Botswana flag. They called it an unladen oil tanker. And this means that this was, you know, just about one of many occasions when the U.S. has sort of disabled one of these ships. Often they'll do it by firing at the rudder of the ship, disabling it so it can't really move. This time they did it by shooting at the engine room. And this was more, there are more than 200 times that the U.S. has redirected ships in the Strait of Hormuz. So all this is to say, that blockade of the Strait, it's still very much ongoing, despite these feverish, as you mentioned, on-again, off-again negotiations. It's unclear exactly when they're on, when they're off, because we've been hearing all these different explanations from Marco Rubio to J.D. Vance to the president talking about where this is all headed, or even it's clear there's still shots being fired.
0: And it's also interesting to hear about what has been described as a rather spicy phone call, my word, not these U.S. officials, between the president and Bibi Netanyahu, centering on, it sounds like, you know, the president basically telling Israel to cool it when it comes to strikes against Hezbollah in Lebanon.
14: Yeah, and I mean, you summed it up perfectly there, telling them to cool it. There was a lot of other, you know, descriptions of this phone call. We heard from Barak Ravid at Axios. His initial report of this phone call said that there were expletives that President Trump was throwing at Prime Minister Netanyahu, that he said that he's crazy. He said that I'm the only one keeping you out of jail. Now, we've also heard other reports from Israeli journalists, namely Amit Siegel, who heard from his own sources saying that there was a very tense phone call, like the one that we're describing. But it wasn't necessarily quite as dramatic as we heard from the Axios report. What we heard from our own NBC News sources, it sounded as though this was a very tense phone call indeed. And it was, just as you said, the president taking Netanyahu to task for not ending the fighting against Hezbollah in Lebanon, which has become such a central part of these negotiations over ceasing fire across the entire region. Still, this looks like it's going on. Benjamin Netanyahu continuing his fight against Hezbollah, despite kind of trying to keep that ceasefire in name only.
0: Matt Bradley, live for us there in Doha. Matt, lots to unpack again tonight. I appreciate you. Much more to get to coming up on this show, including some stunning video out of Florida. The moment one woman also got kidnapped outside of a church. We're going to show you how two people, two good Samaritans right there, stepped in to help. Plus, some of the new details we are getting truly in the last couple of minutes in the search for that missing American, Lynette Hooker, in the Bahamas. We've got that in just a sec.

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0: So listen to this. Police in Florida have arrested a convicted felon who they say was caught on camera trying to kidnap a woman at gunpoint in the parking lot of her church. The video is disturbing. We've got to warn you. We're going to show it to you. This 74-year-old woman. So here she is about to get into her car. Obviously, we blurred it. This guy, he's in this T-shirt and shorts right there. Look, grabs her, sprints up to the car, grabs her, starts dragging her away. She ends up pushed to the ground. These two people step in, kind of get in this guy's way. He ends up, apparently, police say, leaving. Like, that was enough for him. He gets in the car. He drives off.
1: Every indicator makes us believe that he had every intention of violence against her.
0: It's just so scary to look at. Police say the two of them had a past relationship, the woman and the man, and that she had a restraining order against him. Jesse Kirsch is tracking this story for us. What else do we know, Jesse, about this relationship between the two? What did they say? What did he say to her as this was happening? Walk us through it.
2: Yeah, specifically, Hallie, based on this police report and what investigators say they learned from the victim in this incident, the victim and the alleged would-be kidnapper, in this incident were in a romantic relationship, lived together for many years. Then fast forward to this past December, the woman apparently wanted the suspect to leave their home, saying that he had, quote, started getting aggressive with her. And then months went by before he actually left, according to this police report. There also was, according to investigators, an injunction preventing him from making contact with her. So even them interacting, apparently a violation of the law leading to this incident over the weekend. And authorities say that if this had progressed further, this could have been quite concerning. Here's part of what we heard from police.
1: What I'm told is that he said, if I can't have you, nobody can. And either you're going to be with me or you fill in the blank. I mean, we believe it was a very violent intention.
2: So just gives you a sense of some of what may have been going through the suspect's mind here, according to investigators, Hallie.
0: Jesse Kirsch, just some really extraordinary video there. Thank you very much for bringing us the backstory. Let's get you over to the five things our team thinks you should know about tonight. Number one, we're just learning that the U.S. Coast Guard is back in the Bahamas now. Divers are going in to search some new spots for Lynette Hooker, according to U.S. official familiar with the matter. Remember, she's the Michigan mom who went missing back in April while sailing with her husband, Brian. He told officials that Lynette fell overboard when the water got rough, but the Coast Guard recently said GPS data from the couple's boat does not match up with what Brian said happened. They're going to get back out there, we understand, starting tonight. No word yet from Brian Hooker's attorneys, but you know we'll be watching this one. Number two, check this out. New video of yet another New York City manhole break-in. Look at this. Three people opening up, climbing down into a sewer. This is the third time this has happened in like a month. People are, city officials are saying, don't do this. It's illegal. They're saying not only is it illegal, it is super dangerous. So, you know, don't be getting in the sewer with the electrical lines and potentially deadly gases and everything else. Police are still looking for the people involved in this manhole situation. Number three, check out this scary scene out of Japan. Watch this. A bear charging at a man and then pulling him to the ground. But look, a car comes up, spooks the bear. Car kind of sees what's happening, gets after the bear. Instead of running away, the bear goes into that building. Four people in all were hurt in this whole situation, but the good news is everybody's expected to be okay. Number four, Blue Origin says that fuel tanks and some other critical parts were spared after last week's huge launch pad explosion we told you about. The company's CEO says hydrogen and oxygen tanks are in good shape and that support tower that's still there can be fixed. He says that the space company is going to fly again before the end of this year, but they're still trying to pinpoint what exactly triggered that explosion. Number five, a college softball star with a big reveal. National Player of the Year, Jordy Fromm, says she played in the Women's College World Series while pregnant. The Nebraska senior hit a homer. She pitched in her last game Sunday. She says on Instagram, our greatest blessing is on the way. Baby is due in December. Very exciting for her. Sticking with basketball, however, and an all-time NBA great who says he is going to look overseas for his next pair of kicks. Watch this.
3: The future of Curry Brand will be powered by a company truly rooted in sports and innovation. A partner dedicated to creating quality products with sneakers that I believe in that will continue to deliver at the highest level. The future of Curry Brand is with Li Ning.
0: All right, that's four-time champ, three-point god, Steph Curry, announcing what he calls the partnership of a lifetime with Li Ning. That's a Chinese company with his Curry brand. The move upends more than a decade of Curry's ties to Under

0: cashing checks from companies tied to Communist Party's forced labor economy. Hallie, this is criticism that we've heard before, but we know that the NBA has butted heads itself as a league with leaders in China. It was back in 2019 where you had a general manager tweet support for anti-government protesters, and the Chinese television pulled the NBA off the airwaves for fans, costing the league hundreds of millions of dollars. So this is Steph Curry trying to kind of take advantage of a thaw in the relationship right now. He's saying that this can lead to some brick and mortar stores even here in the U.S. in the United States. We know that basketball is popular in China among the Chinese people. This is Steph Curry trying to take advantage of that.
1: And that's important here, Shaq. I feel like you got to pull on that thread because it does feel like a bit of a signal that Steph Curry is saying, hey, maybe the future of the NBA, like generationally, right, over many years, is in fact overseas when you look at how, you know, stars have developed in the world of basketball.
0: Yeah, I mean, look, you know, the NBA Finals are starting tomorrow.
1: Are
0: now,
1: they?
0: Go Knicks.
1: I'm in New York today. I haven't heard about the Knicks, Shaq. Oh, my God.
0: Go Knicks. But the biggest obstacle to their championship is a 7'4" phenom from France, Victor Wembanyama. When you look at the players that come from overseas that are stars in this league, you see them on your screen. Giannis Antetokounmpo, you call him the Greek freak. Jokic, Luka Doncic, SGA. These are a lot of international stars. This is a league that thrives internationally. It has a league that it's established across the continent of Africa. It's talking about establishing a league in Europe. This is a league that leans into that international, the international fandom. And sometimes, as in this instance, it can lead to some, as you mentioned, complicated relationships.
1: Shaq Brewster, so interesting, the whole thing. Can I just ask you super quickly? I'm sorry, I hope the control is not mad at me. Just really quick. When Steph talked about truly rooted in innovation when he was talking about Li Ning, was that kind of a dig at Under Armour, or am I overreading into it?
0: It could be heard that way because he was very specific with that, but he did get to test a lot of these brands. So there's also some confidence in which he was saying it as he enjoyed his, he called it a shoe free agency over the past couple of months.
1: Appreciate you. Look at you rolling with it. Shaq Brewster, thanks, pal. Appreciate it. Much more to get to when we come back. We're actually looking at these protests in Kenya turning deadly over American plans for this Ebola quarantine center. We'll tell you why the country's president still says he's backing it. Plus, why officials say a Pennsylvania firefighter is actually the one setting a series of blazes. Next.
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2: To Kenya now, where we're learning at least two people have now died.

0: In these protests we've been talking about against plans by the U.S. to set up an Ebola quarantine center, right? We've been telling you about this location that would house U.S. citizens, Americans, who have been exposed to Ebola but who don't have any symptoms. Kenya's high court pressed pause on this whole thing for 3 weeks. But the country's president says he's backing the building of the center, saying it's, in his words, part of a broader national preparedness system. So far, there have been more than 300 cases and 49 deaths confirmed, making this the third largest Ebola outbreak since the virus was discovered like half a century ago. I want to bring in Maggie Vespa, who's following this for us. Maggie, there's been so much back and forth between the U.S. and the courts on this proposal in the last, 24, 48 hours. Right. I have to imagine that it is, if the U.S. wants to build this, it is somewhat helpful to the U.S.'s cause that the president there is getting behind it.
1: It seems to be, although obviously it's not doing much to quell outrage on the ground in Kenya, as we saw in that explosive protest video. But absolutely, the president has been incredibly outspoken about his support for this, even telling reporters at one point, we know what we're doing, saying that we're logical, like we have a handle on this, and trying to calm those crowds. And again, obviously, we're talking about this region of Africa where the outbreak, basically this is the hot spot. But we want to point out very clearly that Kenya is not a country that's seeing cases right now. It borders the hotspot countries that we've been talking about so much, the DRC, South Sudan, Uganda. And so a lot of the fear from some U.S. officials, from Kenyans on the ground, is that this could bring cases into that country. But that being said, if we could pull up the open letter, the statement from the president, again, speaking to his support about this facility, he said, quote, it being established at that airbase with support of the United States is neither unique nor exceptional, but part of a broader national preparedness system. And he's pointed out they have other quarantine facilities from other countries, saying this would be nothing different. At the same time, we do have critics here stateside. We have an open letter from U.S. officials saying this policy raises, their words, profound clinical, ethical, operational, and legal concerns. And then they kind of dive into the nitty-gritty, Hallie, and we've talked about this, about arguing that the U.S. should be doing more to quell the outbreak at its source, getting into the funding cuts to international aid that they're still upset about last year from the Trump administration, saying this could have helped kind of quell the outbreak. So, again, critics on both sides, but that they do have that support in Kenya, which, you're right, the Trump administration is very happy about.
0: Maggie Vespa, lots to follow on that front. Thank you for being all over this one. Appreciate it. NBC News covers hundreds of other stories every day, and because it can be tough to read or watch or listen to them all, our bureau teams have done it for you. This is what they tell us is going down in their regions in a segment we call The Local. Out of the Midwest, three kids have been hurt after a school bus crash in Minnesota. Look at this. You see it. It's the bus, the yellow thing in the middle there, through the wall of a building. St. Paul police say about 12 kids were on the bus this afternoon. No other cars were involved, and fortunately, nobody was seriously hurt. The injuries are only considered minor. Out of our Northeast Bureau, a twist in a string of arsons in Pennsylvania with a volunteer firefighter now accused of setting those fires. Police say this suspect acknowledged intentionally starting three separate fires over the weekend. He was even then part of the emergency response to two of them, showed up and tried to put them out. Nobody was hurt. And out of our Southern Bureau, check this out. Police in South Carolina rushing to rescue this unconscious woman from a car that's like, you see it there, sinking in the middle of this pond. Officers go in. One of them managed to open the door, but the seatbelt got stuck. So he pulls out his knife, cuts the seatbelt, manages to free the woman. She was pulled to safety and is now recovering in the hospital. Coming up here on the show, we're going to take you inside the Command Center for Security ahead of the World Cup, which is starting super soon. My officials are calling the plans completely unprecedented. Next.
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1: New York's top cop says she's never seen what she calls a threat environment that's expected over the next few weeks as two of the world's biggest sporting events kick off. You got the NBA Finals. Have you heard the Knicks are in it? So are the Spurs. And you've also got the World Cup. That's starting soon, too. The police commissioner is telling city council that that stuff and some others this summer are putting a ton of pressure on police and could cost nearly $100 million.
2: All of them taken together are unprecedented and are going to place unusual and I would say historic demands on the New York City Police Department.
1: By the way, don't make the mistake of thinking this is just New York. It is certainly not. You've got agencies all across the country. Because remember, these games are all across North America, ramping up security ahead of the World Cup, getting ready for dozens of matches, hundreds of thousands of people attending, billions watching, no room for error. Sam Brock has more in tonight's breakdown.
3: The World Cup buzz that's been brewing for months is about to reach soccer nirvana. Rosters revealed. And pitches primed for 11 host cities, from MetLife Stadium in New Jersey to the Link in Philadelphia and Levi's Stadium in Northern California. Arguably the most complex sports security operation in modern history. 78 games played in United States venues in 39 days. All trying to avoid chaos like what we saw in Miami just 2 years ago at the Copa America Final, where fans without tickets tried storming the stadium. The final this year in New Jersey, where authorities say that won't happen.
4: How do you even begin to describe the scope of this undertaking from a security footprint?
5: Completely unprecedented, but it's something that we've been planning for now for over 3 years. So it takes that planning process and that amount of time to, again, collate all of our partners.
3: 400 partners, according to Incident Commander David Sirotowicz with the New Jersey State Police, who walks us through this command center, connecting everyone from the FBI and DHS to local police and fire. Real-time maps on screen, tracking far more than just the 80,000 fans at MetLife.
5: This is team base camps. This is hotels. This is training sites. This is escorts of teams 24/7. This is VIPs and dignitaries in our area. So the scope of this is much larger than just your normal event at MetLife Stadium.
3: Plus drone surveillance, that's a huge piece of the puzzle.
6: The streaming can be brought up at multiple command centers, so whoever has it is able to watch what's going on real time.
3: You can actually see our feed from this demo drone mirrored in the command center and shareable across agencies. There's also a public safety app translating emergency alerts into 30 different languages for fans and plenty of personnel.
5: So we have over 3,000 members, and currently right now, nobody has a day off for the next 2 months.
3: But questions have swirled for months about the vastly different market sizes from Foxborough, Massachusetts, and its population of 18,000 outside Boston, needing help from the Patriots owner Robert Kraft to backstop security funding, to Kansas City, the smallest host region, where Mayor Quinton Lucas told our Shaq Brewster the area is more than ready.
7: This is not just going to be the Kansas City Police Department that's got to handle hundreds of thousands of guests. This will be a lot more like the security apparatus that you see at a presidential inauguration, a party convention in other years, where we get help from major cities around the country.
3: FEMA says it's earmarked $625 million for security capabilities, including about $60 million each for Kansas City and New York, New Jersey, where Sirotowicz says they understand the stakes.
5: The viewership projection for the final of the World Cup is 3.2 billion people watching.
4: Like 30 to 40% of the world is going to be watching.
5: Yes, exactly.
3: Hoping there are no distractions so all eyes can stay squarely on the ball.
1: We are delighted to have Sam with us in person. It's so good to see you. So talk Copa America, right, and how they're going to try to avoid the problems like we saw with that.
8: So there's going to be a perimeter outside MetLife Stadium. Fans are not going to be able to just come up, Hallie, show their tickets and get into the stadium. But the most important point to all of this is you need a ticket to the game.
1: Wait, fans are not going to be able to do that?
8: They will not be able to just show up at the gates. They have to go through security first, then get to the gates. But just to get to MetLife Stadium, you need a specific ticket to the game that proves, yes, I paid hundreds or thousands of dollars for this before you can even get onto New Jersey Transit, that much ballyhooed $100 train or a bus or Uber, whatever it is. You can't even get from point A to point B unless you prove you're actually a fan with tickets to go to the game. That should get rid of the hope, some of the riffraff.
1: I know you're kind of a basketball guy. If this thing goes seven games, like let's say the Knicks and the Spurs go all the way, it's going to overlap, right?
8: This is Sportsmageddon. For those that don't live in New York, MSG sits on top of Penn Station. Penn Station is going to be closed on World Cup games for 4 hours to get people back and forth using New Jersey Transit. If the Knicks are playing the same game, which is possible.
1: Is that possible?
8: Same night,
1: it is.
8: June 16th, Senegal is playing France. And if the Knicks get to game six in the NBA Finals, it is going to be absolute chaos and anarchy. They're going to have to narrow that 4 hour window shorter and figure out other ways to get people to MSG.
1: All right, let's get you a ticket if that happens. We'll see.
8: Again, not cheap, but I'd love to go.
1: Sam Brock, appreciate you. Thank you. You can catch the FIFA World Cup Spanish language broadcast starting June 11th on Peacock and Telemundo. We're getting psyched. Still to come, why one of the biggest names in Hollywood now says he is embracing AI. Next.
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3: So in this existential battle over AI in Hollywood, one of the most acclaimed directors ever is now saying he's all about it. Oscar winner Martin Scorsese, who released this video to the New York Times to announce he's advising an AI startup that specializes in image generation. Scorsese talks about how he's using tech from this company, Black Forest Labs, during pre-production for a new movie. Watch.
4: There's always been that problem of like what you see in here, how do you get it there? How do you get it on a set? How do you get it through, you know, with the weather and even on a soundstage? How do you get it? How do you create what you have in your thought, in your mind's eyes? This conveys a cinematic intelligence, not necessarily painting, not necessarily literature. You know, it's cinema. So that's the great thing about this tool.
3: It's a big deal, right? This is the guy behind Taxi Driver, Raging Bull, The Departed, The Irishman. And remember in that last one, Scorsese used de-aging technology, AI, on its stars, Robert De Niro, Al Pacino, Joe Pesci, to show them sort of over time through the years. To help make sense of all this, we are so glad to have Rebecca Keegan back on the show. Hey, Rebecca, good to see you.
5: Hi, Holly.
3: This is a big deal, but and I think it's also worth noting that the support from Scorsese does seem to have some limits, right? There's a boundary here.
5: Yeah, I mean, Martin Scorsese's name is synonymous with artistic credibility in Hollywood. So to have him say that he's using an AI tool in any capacity is really kind of a watershed moment. That said, in the statement that Scorsese issued, he said he's specifically using this tool for his storyboarding process. That's the process that filmmakers use to sort of visually plan a movie. He also kind of set it up in the history of Hollywood and in the way people have used technological tools throughout the movie making industry.
3: And it's interesting to hear you use that language, a tool in the toolbox, because we've covered on this show, I think Matthew McConaughey, Ben Affleck, they've had their own AI ventures now, too. This is like top talent signing on. You know, Martin Scorsese, as you say, big deal, watershed moment. You have to wonder, like, is this Hollywood? Do you think, if three is an anecdote or a trend, is this Hollywood starting to figure out how to really effectively use this tool in the toolbox? Or is there some concern about, like, backlash from workers in the industry?
5: Yes, both. Okay. There's growing momentum. There are studios, including Amazon, which last week announced three new AI-generated animated children's TV shows. The Tribeca Film Festival is premiering an AI-made film on June 10th. So there's lots of momentum. At the same time, we've seen folks in the guilds, in the unions, pushing back. This was a big part of the 2023 writers and actors strikes, which ground the industry to a halt for months.
3: And it's pull on that union thread a bit, too, because that's been something that they've been grappling with for a couple years now.
5: That's right. And this spring, the Screen Actors Guild are in the process of voting on their latest contract. They secured some new protections from so-called synthetic performers. This is your Tilly Norwoods. Mm-hmm. But there's still a lot of anxiety when I talk to folks, particularly below the line in visual effects and post-production, about sort of the ramifications for their jobs with these new AI tools.
3: Rebecca Keegan out there for us in L.A. Rebecca, we're so glad to have you. Thank you very much. Martin Scorsese, man, people watch what he does. That does it for us for this hour. Thank you, as always, for watching. That is a wrap. This is HJN on NBC. We'll see you right back here tomorrow and, of course, later on tonight for our special coverage. Don't miss it. See you then.
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2: 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Not only can you catch up and stream all the episodes you missed, but we can remind you when the next episode airs so you don't miss a thing. Just favorite the podcast you love. All new episodes will appear on the homepage. Nice, right?

0: We are coming on the air with a battle royale playing out in primaries across the country. Polls closing super soon in some key races that could determine who controls Congress come November and who controls the country's biggest state and second biggest city in some contests people cannot seem to get enough of. Also new today, what we're hearing in just literally the last hour or so about why the president's so-called anti-weaponization fund is apparently gone for good, at least according to his acting attorney general. Plus, check out this new video of a passenger restrained on board a Frontier flight. The details just in about the latest scare in the air. Then some breaking news into us last hour, a U.S. attack on an oil tanker near Iran, why the military is now saying it launched a Hellfire missile. Then we'll introduce you to Steph Curry's new team, a controversial Chinese shoe company. The big question, can you even buy those sneakers here in the U.S.? That's coming up a little bit later on in the show. Hey, I'm Hallie, and we begin tonight with election night in America, or at least six of these United States, in some key races that could determine who holds the House come November, with a massive spotlight, a Capitol Dome-shaped spotlight on California. Look at this. Voters are voting. If it's Tuesday, they're dropping off their ballots in California, which is the biggest of the states holding primaries. Others, Iowa, New Jersey. You've got an interesting one in Montana that's going down tonight. We're going to come back to those with Kornacki in a second. But let's start in the West here, in the Democratic stronghold of California, a state in the thick of the redistricting wars, the lines rewritten there in ways expected to favor Democrats. We're going to get some real clues about which direction the state could take going forward, what Democrats think is going to be their best strategy for a fighter come 26, 28, a battle that's also going to play out in the governor's race. You see the top candidates there, former Biden administration official Javier Becerra, billionaire Tom Steyer, Trump-endorsed Fox News personality Steve Hilton. Then there's the race to run the country's second biggest city, Los Angeles. Drama in this one. The mayor, Karen Bass, she's the incumbent. She's facing challenges from her left with Nithya Raman, progressive councilwoman, facing challenges from her right, former reality star Spencer Pratt. He's going after Bass a ton. He's been promoting these AI videos that back his campaign, like this Batman one, rather memorable. Pratt's accusing Bass of mismanaging those devastating L.A. wildfires. That's allegations that she denies. The aforementioned Steve Kornacki is going to break down those big races in California and beyond in a second. But I want to start on the ground in L.A. Liz Kreutz is there. And what's so interesting, Liz, you know, people will remember your coverage, really compelling and important coverage of the L.A. wildfires. That is now front and center in this mayoral race as well, largely because Spencer Pratt has made it his big issue.
1: That's right, Holly. I mean, Spencer Pratt lost his home in the Palisades fire. His parents lost his home in the Palisades fire, and he gained some prominence over the past 15 months as becoming kind of an activist, speaking out about what he says is mismanagement by the city officials and the current mayor, Karen Bass, and their handling of this fire. It has been a driving issue in this race. And for many people, it's resonating with them. We were in Pacific Palisades yesterday talking to fire survivors. Nearly every single person we talked to there said that they are going to vote for Spencer Pratt for mayor. Some didn't want to say so publicly, which gets to this idea of a so-called shy Spencer Pratt voter, kind of reminiscent of what we saw with Trump in 2016. At the end of the day, though, this is a very, very blue city. And when you're in other parts of the city, you're not going to find as many people backing Pratt. In fact, a lot of Democrats say they're maybe going to give Karen Bass another go. Take a listen.
2: For mayor, I'm going to give Bass another go.
1: Okay.
2: Kind of had a tough go with the fires, and of course, people just went straight to blaming her, like she was a fire chief.
3: I don't really think that he has a whole lot of real life, you know, experience living in the city, and you know, he's kind of been born with a silver spoon in his mouth.
1: And Hallie, it's not just the fires. Other issues that he has made really the hallmark of his campaign are homelessness and crime. He calls himself the look around candidate, just see what's happening around the streets of L.A. And also he's really tapped into anger here in the city over the decline in Hollywood production. So he really has his message has resonated with a lot of voters, even those who aren't voting for him. Many have told us we applaud his passion and we feel his anger.
0: Liz, how about when it comes to some of these other races that we're watching in California? Because there's a bunch of them. Obviously, you know, the governor's race, of course, as we've talked about. But there's some battlegrounds, too, that are going to be interesting.
1: Yeah, there really are. Prop 50 was back in November where there was the redistricting map, and that overwhelmingly passed here in California, which basically turned quite a few number of seats from being leaning Republican or swing seats towards leaning Democrat. So we're going to see a much different California in the coming months. And we're watching all of those races along with the governor's race. The big question is going to be in this open primary, do two Democrats advance in November, or are we going to see a Republican Democrat race?
4: Liz Kreutz, I'm setting you a Red Bull. I just finished my gigantic Americano because we're going to be up all night long, and I'm so excited about it. It's going to be great with all of our friends. Liz, thank you very much. Of course, one of those friends, our best friend. Is that okay, Steve? Can I call you my best friend?
5: I'm not going to shirk that label.
4: Thank you. I'm so interested in California. I know you're interested in California. Talk us through it, because you heard Liz talk about redistricting, right? You've seen some of these districts now shuffled a bit to lean to more heavily favored Democrats, potentially, but it's, of course, not a done deal. And there's some real crucial ones that we're going to be talking about from now till November, in addition to the governor's race, which I see you have up on the big board.
5: Yeah, governor's race, but we could show you on the House side here, Hallie. I think as you just showed, remember how close the balance in the House is right now. And the Democrats' dream in California when they changed that map was to take what already is a 43-9 delegation for them. They'd like to make that 48-4. That would be a net gain of 5 seats for them just out of California. Now, a couple of those, they've pretty much guaranteed themselves. Some of these redraws were super aggressive. You have some Republican incumbents who just aren't even running at all in some of these new districts. But if the Democrats do want to get the 5 that they want out of California, there are two in particular that we're looking at tonight that are potentially iffy for them. One of them is right down here. This is the 48th district. It straddles two counties here. I'll just show you here. It's competitive, right? Under these new lines that Democrats drew, Harris would have won it by 3 points. Now, the old 48th district was overwhelmingly Republican. Daryl Issa, remember that name, Republican incumbent. He was elected to represent it in 2024. He's not running for re-election. He didn't want to run in this new district. So this one now tilts towards the Democrats. Jim Desmond going to be the Republican candidate, we expect. This could be competitive in November, but it's an advantage for Democrats. And the one that I think everybody's going to be watching tonight and in November is here in the Central Valley, the 22nd. I mean, David Valadao, every 2 years, it seems.
4: I know.
5: It's the same story. Yep. The Democrats gave him even less to work with, although it's still competitive. Trump would have carried this in 2024 under these new lines. The key, though, is in 2020, this would have been a blowout. When it was Joe Biden versus Donald Trump under these lines, Biden would have won this district by like 17 points. Remember, Trump made those gains with Hispanic voters in 2024. This is a district in the Central Valley of California where he really saw those gains right here. And if Valadao and the Republicans give those back, it could open the door for Democrats here. But those are the two that Democrats are going to have to pull out in California if they want to realize that 5-seat.
4: But even looking at the Democrats there, Jesmy Baines and Randy Villegas, their battle, you know, we talk about the battle of soul for Democratic Party. That's an example as well, right, in this critical district.
5: Sure. No, you got national Democrats saying they believe that Baines is the electable candidate here. You got Randy Villegas, who's endorsed there, you know, from sort of the left wing of the party here. And it's going to be a very interesting test of the energy of the party as you see those returns come in the 22nd tonight. You assume Valadao gets through. Who will be his Democratic opponent in November?
4: Okay, can I ask you too, we're just in the last couple of minutes getting in a statement from the, I think it's fair to say, like, mysteriously missing from public action, Tom Kaine, this Republican congressman in New Jersey. If you can head over there, because let me read you what his statement says. I'm going to pull it up. Our team just got this in. Here it is. He says, right now, this just came out, I am focused on my recovery and under the advice of healthcare professionals. He says that he will transition from virtual work to in-person work within a matter of weeks. And then at that time, he says he will be completely transparent as to the nature of his medical condition. This is somebody who hasn't cast a vote in Congress since early March here. And his race, I mean, this is a super competitive battleground as well.
5: Yeah, to put it mildly, I mean, this is the backdrop here. Kaine, unopposed in the primary today. These are the Democrats running to oppose him here. Rebecca Bennett, I think, is the clear favorite heading into tonight.
4: Yeah.
5: She's got the endorsement of most of the county organizations here. She has led in the polling. But again, check this out. In the presidential election, this district, Trump carried it by a point.
4: Yeah.
5: Kaine won by several points, you know, but he didn't have too much of a cushion. And in the governor's race in New Jersey last fall, when Mikey Sherrill won the election, she also carried this district. She carried it by 2 points. So this is just quintessential competitive territory.
4: Super interesting. Plenty to watch. Best friend Steve Kornacki, thank you for being with us. And we're excited for our special coverage later on tonight. Steve starts on the live stream at 8 o'clock Eastern. Tonight, 10 o'clock Eastern is when we pick it up on NBC News Now. Do not miss it. Let's take it to some other news developing back home in Washington, where the acting attorney general is now telling lawmakers late today that that controversial so-called anti-weaponization fund that President Trump wants is over, not just for now, but for good. Watch this.
6: The reasons for the fund, I think, remain as important as they were before, but we are not moving forward with the fund.
7: Not moving forward ever.
6: Correct.
4: Okay, not ever, he says. That's Todd Blanche basically saying this $1.8 billion bucket of money is not going to be resurrected back to life. This is a fund that was going to pay for people who the White House says were victims of weaponization and hate, including some January 6th rioters. Critics, including some Republicans, called it a slush fund for the president's allies, basically. Let me bring in Saha Kapoor on Capitol Hill. Interesting to hear that from Blanche, very newsy in this hearing.
8: Yeah, that's right, Hallie. The hearing just ended actually moments ago, and Republicans are hopeful that that comment by the acting attorney general, Todd Blanche, will be enough to unlock the path for reconciliation to fund ICE and CBP, this bill that's been stalled for 2 weeks now, almost 2 weeks, because of this new weaponization fund that Republicans were willing to vote with Democrats to shut down. They still have to make sure enough votes are there on the Republican side, but it's not a done deal yet for the Democrats, who don't accept the assurances of Todd Blanche. Take a look at Senate Minority Leader Chuck Schumer. Just put out a statement saying Blanche and Trump's words are worthless. The only way to stop Trump's nearly $2 billion MAGA slush fund on his blank check to commit tax fraud is to abolish it by law permanently. End quote. That's Chuck Schumer. It certainly didn't help the Democratic skepticism that Congresswoman Grace Meng asked Blanche to put this in writing, and he said he's not going to do that. He sees no need to do that. Beyond that, remember, this was all part of a settlement where the president sued his own government for $10 billion as accusing the IRS of years ago of mishandling his tax returns. Part of that settlement included a provision to bar future audits into Trump or his family's tax records, which led to this exchange between the Democrat Rosa DeLauro and Blanche. Let's play.
9: You just gave the president and his family a tax immunity to the tune of about $100 million.
6: Not true.
9: Well, yes, you have, my friend.
6: No, it's not true.
9: You know?
8: So as you can see there, Hallie, one other issue as part of this whole settlement that Democrats are unsatisfied with.
4: There's another thing that is getting a lot of attention that some Republicans are unsatisfied with, some, and that is this controversial new pick to oversee the nation's spy agencies. Bill Pulte, who people might remember as the person who runs federal mortgages, basically, oversees federal mortgages in the country, doesn't have an intel background, right? And in fact, has been in some ways part of the president's push, as critics perceive it, to go after those that he perceives as enemies.
8: Yeah, Hallie. So Bill Pulte is a Trump ally, as you mentioned, does not have a background in intelligence. He leads the Federal Housing Finance Agency, which is not exactly a household name in the alphabet soup of government agencies and departments, but he has drawn controversy for pushing these investigations into President Trump's political adversaries over the issue of mortgage fraud, going after them on the basis of how they list primary residences, which incidentally, according to ProPublica, is something that Trump's own cabinet secretaries have done and not been investigated for. So that's why you hear Democrats aggressively pushing back on this this assignment by President Trump to name him to the Department of National Intelligence, or rather Director of National Intelligence. Schumer saying that intelligence cannot be an instrument of presidential retribution and that Republicans, in his view, should be speaking loudly against it. At least some of them are. Take a listen.
10: I see no evidence of any qualifications for that job.
11: I don't know of any national security experience he has, so I'll be looking at that first and foremost.
12: I think it is stunning that President Trump has chosen someone with literally zero national security or intelligence experience to be the director of national intelligence.
8: In addition, Hallie, the Republican Bill Cassidy told me that Bill Pulte does not seem very qualified. So if he does come before the Senate for a permanent confirmation, he will have vote problems.
4: Saha Kapoor, thank you very much for that. Appreciate it. Lots to watch there on the Hill. Also watching just down the road, down the avenue, I guess, Pennsylvania Avenue in Washington, President Trump now saying he is going to be at the rescheduled White House Correspondents' Dinner, the new one, right? Back in April, the one that sort of started and never finished, was shut down because of this. A man running through a security checkpoint armed with guns and knives. President Trump was rushed from the stage with the suspect, pleading not guilty to charges including an attempt to assassinate President Trump. Let's get to Monica Alba, who's live for us at the White House. We know it's going to happen end of July now, Monica, right?
13: Exactly, Hallie. It's going to take place now on Friday, July 24th, and the president did confirm that he is going to be attending and speaking at the event, as he was slated to do in the prior engagement, but never got to that part. And he's writing on social media that he's not sure if he might deliver the same, quote, potentially nasty comments that he had prepared back for that event, or whether it will be some other kind of speech, but that everybody needs to tune in to find out. But in any event, he writes, it will be a, quote, hot ticket. Now, the venue is a different one, and that is significant, given there were some questions that were raised about potential security concerns of the Washington Hilton, where the original dinner has taken place for years. Instead, now it's going to be at the Waldorf Astoria Hotel here in Washington, D.C., which used to be the Trump Hotel. So the president is pretty familiar with that ballroom that can accommodate hundreds of people. Unclear if the full list of everybody who could fit into that dinner will still be able to attend. Some of those details in terms of the programming and the exacts of who will appear, also from the cabinet, the vice president, all of that still up in the air. Hallie.
4: Monica Alba, thank you very much. Live for us there at the White House. Also tonight, we're getting a look at new video now from this Frontier flight that was forced to divert after police say somebody tried to open the emergency exit while the plane was in the air. Look at this. Passengers restraining somebody who seems pretty agitated. You see him a couple rows up there after police say he became aggressive. The plane was heading from San Juan to Chicago, but it ended up landing in Miami unexpectedly. Police got on board. You can see them here. Frontier says the passenger was removed and the flight continued on to Chicago. I want to bring in Tom Costello for more on this. The FAA is looking into this at this point, Tom, right?
14: Yeah, that's right. Bottom line, I've got the affidavit here from the arresting officers. This, when it landed in Miami, was met by Miami-Dade Police, Sheriff's Department, and then the FBI. This was a 51-year-old man, according to the affidavit, who immediately, once they were in the air from San Juan, became disruptive, allegedly tried to enter in the cockpit, was then escorted to his seat. Once in the seat, he became verbally and physically disruptive, started fighting with an off-duty employee who turns out was an off-duty flight attendant, and then tried to open up one of the emergency exit doors. And so it took all of those people there sitting on him, pinning him down to his seat to keep him restrained. They made an emergency landing, as I said, in Miami, and they were met by police. And so now he is facing criminal charges. But in addition to that, of course, he potentially faces fines from the FAA, and those can also get pretty pricey.
4: Tom, people look at this stuff, I think, and they go, how are, like, still, we've seen this. We see this. We've seen it over and over again. There has been a bit of an abatement since the peak of it after COVID, I think, right?
14: No, that's 100% right. It was really bad during COVID and right after COVID. It's gotten better, but the FAA says so far this year they have seen 640 unruly incident reports coming from various airlines and flights. Some of them we've reported on over the last few weeks and months. But listen to this stat here. If you, an individual, if you are found to have been in any way disruptive, assaulting a flight attendant, interfering with the performance of a flight crew, you can face a fine of $44,000 per violation and multiple violations per incident. In other words, it may be one incident, but they're going to slap you with 10 violations. So this can get very pricey. And then that airline is almost certainly going to ban you for life. This is a real problem that the FAA is determined to try to get a handle on. There is zero tolerance for this kind of behavior. Listen, obviously, a lot of times this involves mental illness, can also involve alcohol. Doesn't much matter, right? That kind of a behavior can disrupt a crew. It can put other passengers at risk and then force an emergency landing. Let me just tell you, though, Hallie, it is virtually impossible to actually physically
4: open. You can't
14: open.
4: Do it, right?
14: Yeah, you can't really open an emergency exit at altitude.
4: Right.
14: Some try, but once you're up there, the cabin pressure alone just seals that door to the fuselage. It's virtually impossible.
4: Good point. Tom Costello, appreciate you. Thank you, friend.
14: Yeah.
4: Overseas now, Ukrainian President Volodymyr Zelensky says a massive attack from Russia could come tonight, according to what he's heard from his intelligence officials. That's just after Ukraine says at least 22 people were killed, more than 100, they say, were hurt, after Russia launched hundreds of drones and dozens of missiles overnight. There's the damage. And here, look at this. The missiles, I mean, you see them sailing through the sky there, blowing up. You see the flames. Homes destroyed, neighborhoods filled with smoke, people trapped under the rubble of apartment buildings. And now Zelensky is pressing the U.S. and Europe for more support, saying if they don't get it, the deadly strikes will keep happening. Our Keir Simmons is joining us now. Keir, we're glad to see you. Talk to us about why these strikes are ramping up now.
15: Hey. Well, the Kremlin is talking about an attack that it says the Ukrainians are responsible for in Starobilsk. That's in Luhansk, in Russian-occupied Ukraine. That struck a dormitory, according to the Russians, and 21 people were killed, including students, according to the Russians. They say that this is retribution, effectively, for that. That's the reason why they're ramping up these attacks in retaliation, if you like. I mean, the numbers are, you know, some of the most stunning we've seen in, let's be honest, Ali, a war that has been terrible, hasn't it, over the past more than 4 years. 656 drones, 73 missiles, and really just a bombardment on Ukraine. It does really underscore, too, though, how this war has turned into a drone war here in St. Petersburg, where I am, where President Putin will be later this week for a big summit and a yearly address that he gives at that summit. They have seen drone attacks from here, from Ukraine, they say. And at the same time, of course, we reported, haven't we, in the months past on those Russian drones inside Europe. The tension between Russia and Europe is escalating, even while the negotiations appear to be going nowhere. And we're not far from Europe here, not far from the European Union border. St. Petersburg here, of course, is Russia, but it's also a European city.
4: What is Ukraine hearing about aid from other countries, Keir?
15: Well, that's what President Zelensky is asking for. Of course, it's notable that because of the war, the Iran war, those air defenses are more in short supply, right? So in the Middle East, America's allies and partners there need that kind of support. Israel needs that kind of support. As you say, Ukraine says it needs that kind of support. I will just mention, Hallie, flying in here, and I'm talking to you first, having just arrived. Flying in here, it was an extraordinary trip, which I think really says something about the times we're living in. We had to fly around Iran. We had to fly around the Ukraine war. We couldn't fly into Europe and across that border because you can't do that anymore. It really, for me, just kind of epitomized how divided the world is becoming because of these wars.
4: It's so illustrative, Keir, really vivid. Thank you. We're glad to have you there. We're glad that you were able to make this work and be on for us tonight. I know it was a lot of work. Appreciate you. Some breaking news just into us now. We are just learning the U.S. military has fired a missile into a tanker that was allegedly violating the blockade of Iranian ports, raising new questions now on the path to peace in the region just a couple hours after President Trump said peace talks are on. We're also seeing some new military action in Lebanon, with Israel and Hezbollah trading new strikes, even after President Trump said attacks in Lebanon were going to stop. Apparently, the president and the Israeli prime minister had a tense and rather unpleasant phone call, at least as described by a U.S. official and another source familiar. The president told Bibi Netanyahu Israel needs to scale back its attacks on Lebanon because they're derailing a possible deal with Iran, according to a U.S. official. I want to bring in Matt Bradley, who is live for us in Doha tonight. So these new military strikes come in as is there a real question marks, as we've laid out, about where any talks on peace negotiations stand, right?
16: Yeah, I mean, we've been hearing back and forth sort of scattershot explanations from the Trump administration, from J.D. Vance, from Marco Rubio, from Trump himself, saying the talks are on, the talks are off, we're about to come to a deal, we're about to restart the war. President Trump saying yesterday the talks were boring, that he wasn't really interested in the results. So now it sounds as though we don't exactly know where the talks stand. We did just hear from Marco Rubio just today speaking in front of Congress, saying that it does actually take something like 4 or 5 days for messages to be passed between the U.S. side and Iran. Why? Because they're going through these intermediaries, because America doesn't talk to Iran. It makes these negotiations all that more cumbersome and difficult. So it really is an on-again, off-again, abortive process, and one that I mean, that's the explanation for why this is taking so long. That's the explanation for why these seem to be going on for week after week after week. We heard from President Trump and Marco Rubio saying in the last couple of days that they think that this could take a long time. This could take days or weeks. We had heard just at the beginning of last week, I believe it was, and everybody was saying they were just within striking distance of getting a deal. We also heard from senior officials in the Middle East saying that there had been a deal that was agreed, and then both sides went back to their home countries, and they've since been dithering, going back and forth on the details. But the fact of the matter remains, Hallie, both sides remain very, very far apart on some of the fundamental issues here.
4: Well, and that's part of what is the complicating factor when it comes to getting information publicly, right? Because there is some degree of, you know, keeping things a little bit behind the curtain as things get worked out or whatever. So in some ways, there is an information vacuum out there. What we do know is some of the images that we've been seeing, right? I mean, you've been reporting in Lebanon. I know you've done a number of assignments there. These attacks from between Israel and Hezbollah, the trading of the strikes, et cetera, that is another one of these complicating factors.
16: That's right, and that's been a complicating factor from the beginning. When Iran first said at the outset of these negotiations, we're not even going to go to the negotiating table unless you silence the guns over Lebanon. The firing between Israel and Hezbollah. And just today, we saw yet a fourth meeting between diplomats from Lebanon and from Israel. Top ambassadors in Washington meeting for the fourth time, not just to discuss the ceasefire, but also potentially a track toward normalization of their relationship, to basically exchange ambassadors themselves between Lebanon and Israel. But that's Lebanon and Israel. That doesn't necessarily involve Hezbollah, which has a very complicated and increasingly complicated relationship with the government that hosts it, with the Lebanese government. So, again, when we're talking about the difficulties in passing messages from Washington to Tehran amid all these intermediaries, it's also very difficult to get messages between Washington and Hezbollah. We heard President Trump saying that he spoke with Hezbollah operatives. Marco Rubio, the Secretary of State, came out and just said, actually, this was through intermediaries. The president isn't going to be speaking with Hezbollah. All of this is very confused, but it's very clear that the Lebanon issue, the Hezbollah issue, is holding things up for the whole region.
4: That you're right about that. Matt Bradley, live for us there in the region, in Doha for us tonight. Matt, thank you very much for your reporting. We really appreciate it. We've got a lot more to get to here on the show tonight. Lots of developing news, including word on how soon a Blue Origin rocket could fly again. What the CEO is now saying after this, that explosion on the launch pad. Plus, the new details just into us in the search for missing American Lynette Hooker in the Bahamas. Next.

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0: So listen to this. Police in Florida have arrested a convicted felon who they say was caught on camera trying to kidnap a woman at gunpoint in the parking lot of her church. The video is disturbing. We've got to warn you. We're going to show it to you. This 74-year-old woman. So here she is about to get into her car. Obviously, we've blurred it. This guy, he's in this T-shirt and shorts right there. Look, grabs her, sprints up to the car, grabs her, starts dragging her away. She ends up pushed to the ground. These two people step in, kind of get in this guy's way. He ends up, apparently, police say, leaving. Like, that was enough for him. He gets in the car. He drives off.
1: Every indicator makes us believe that he had every intention of violence against her.
0: It's just so scary to look at. Police say the two of them had a past relationship, the woman and the man, and that she had a restraining order against him. Jesse Kirsch is tracking this story for us. What else do we know, Jesse, about this relationship between the two? What did they say? What did he say to her as this was happening? Walk us through it.
2: Yeah, specifically, Hallie, based on this police report and what investigators say they learned from the victim in this incident, the victim and the alleged would-be kidnapper, in this incident were in a romantic relationship, lived together for many years. Then fast forward to this past December, the woman apparently wanted the suspect to leave their home, saying that he had, quote, started getting aggressive with her. And then months went by before he actually left. According to this police report, there also was, according to investigators, an injunction preventing him from making contact with her. So even them interacting, apparently a violation of the law leading to this incident over the weekend. And authorities say that if this had progressed further, this could have been quite concerning. Here's part of what we heard from police.
1: What I'm told is that he said, if I can't have you, nobody can, and either you're going to be with me or you fill in the blank. I mean, we believe it was a very violent intention.
2: So just gives you a sense of some of what may have been going through the suspect's mind here, according to investigators, Hallie.
0: Jesse Kirsch, just some really extraordinary video there. Thank you very much for bringing us the backstory. Let's get you over to the five things our team thinks you should know about tonight. Number one, we're just learning that the U.S. Coast Guard is back in the Bahamas now. Divers are going in to search some new spots for Lynette Hooker, according to U.S. official familiar with the matter. Remember, she's the Michigan mom who went missing back in April while sailing with her husband, Brian. He told officials that Lynette fell overboard when the water got rough, but the Coast Guard recently said GPS data from the couple's boat does not match up with what Brian said happened. They're going to get back out there, we understand, starting tonight. No word yet from Brian Hooker's attorneys, but you know we'll be watching this one. Number two, check this out. New video of yet another New York City manhole break-in. Look at this. Three people opening up, climbing down into a sewer. This is the third time this has happened in like a month. City officials are saying, don't do this. It's illegal. They're saying not only is it illegal, it is super dangerous. So, you know, don't be getting in the sewer with the electrical lines and potentially deadly gases and everything else. Police are still looking for the people involved in this manhole situation. Number three, check out this scary scene out of Japan. Watch this. A bear charging at a man and then pulling him to the ground. But look, a car comes up, spooks the bear. Car kind of sees what's happening, gets after the bear. Instead of running away, the bear goes into that building. Four people in all were hurt in this whole situation, but the good news is everybody's expected to be okay. Number four, Blue Origin says that fuel tanks and some other critical parts were spared after last week's huge launch pad explosion we told you about. The company's CEO says hydrogen and oxygen tanks are in good shape and that support tower that's still there can be fixed. He says that the space company is going to fly again before the end of this year, but they're still trying to pinpoint what exactly triggered that explosion. Number five, a college softball star with a big reveal. National Player of the Year, Jordy Fromm, says she played in the Women's College World Series while pregnant. The Nebraska senior hit a homer. She pitched in her last game Sunday. She says on Instagram, our greatest blessing is on the way. The baby is due in December. Very exciting for her. Sticking with basketball, however, and an all-time NBA great who says he is going to look overseas for his next pair of kicks. Watch this.
3: The future of Curry Brand will be powered by a company truly rooted in sports and innovation. A partner dedicated to creating quality products with sneakers that I believe in that will continue to deliver at the highest level. The future of Curry Brand is with Li Ning.
0: All right, that's four-time champ, three-point god, Steph Curry, announcing what he calls the partnership of a lifetime with Li Ning. That's a Chinese company with his Curry brand. The move upends more than a decade of Curry's ties to Under Armour, which is based in Maryland. Curry is joining fellow champ Dwayne Wade and his Warriors teammate Jimmy Butler among Li Ning's athletes. But buying Li Ning shoes here in the U.S., not so easy. The company doesn't have any stores. The Biden administration actually banned the company from selling in the States over allegations it uses forced labor in North Korea and has alleged ties to Uyghur camps. The company has denied those allegations. Shaquille Brewster joins us now. It kind of reminds you of that, you know, if a tree falls in the woods and nobody hears it, like if Steph Curry is selling a shoe but nobody can buy it, like what does that mean, right? At least here in the U.S.
4: Yeah, and it, look, this goes into the complicated relationship that you have with China and the NBA for some time at this point. And the criticism that the NBA, through its business dealings, can be too cozy with this country that has a record of some human rights abuses. And you're hearing that even

0: take advantage of a thaw in the relationship right now. He's saying that this can lead to some brick and mortar stores even here in the U.S., in the United States. We know that basketball is popular in China among the Chinese people. This is Steph Curry trying to take advantage of that.
1: And that's important here, Shaq. I feel like you got to pull on that thread because it does feel like a bit of a signal that Steph Curry is saying, hey, maybe the future of the NBA, like generationally, right, over many years, is in fact overseas when you look at how, you know, stars have developed in the world of basketball.
0: Yeah, I mean, look, you know, the NBA Finals are starting tomorrow.
1: Are
0: now,
1: they?
0: Go Knicks.
1: I'm in New York today. I haven't heard about the Knicks, Shaq. Oh, my God.
0: Go Knicks. But the biggest obstacle to their championship is a 7'4" phenom from France, Victor Wembanyama. When you look at the players that come from overseas that are stars in this league, you see them on your screen. Giannis Antetokounmpo, you call him the Greek freak. Jokic, Luka Doncic, SGA. These are a lot of international stars. This is a league that thrives internationally. It has a league that it's established across the continent of Africa. It's talking about establishing a league in Europe. This is a league that leans into that international, the international fandom. And sometimes, as in this instance, it can lead to some, as you mentioned, complicated relationships.
1: Shaq Brewster, so interesting, the whole thing. Can I just ask you super quickly? I'm sorry. I hope the control is not mad at me. Just really quick. When Steph talked about truly rooted in innovation when he was talking about Li-Ning, was that kind of a dig at Under Armour, or am I overreading into it?
0: It could be heard that way because he was very specific with that, but he did get to test a lot of these brands. So there's also some confidence in which he was saying it as he enjoyed his, he called it a shoe free agency over the past couple of months.
1: Appreciate you. Look at you rolling with it. Shaq Brewster, thanks, pal. Appreciate it. Much more to get to when we come back. We're actually looking at these protests in Kenya turning deadly over American plans for this Ebola quarantine center. We'll tell you why the country's president still says he's backing it. Plus, why officials say a Pennsylvania firefighter is actually the one setting a series of blazes. Next.
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0: Hey, it's Billy Bush. 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
1: To Kenya now, where we're learning at least two people have now died in these protests we've been talking about against plans by the U.S. to set up an Ebola quarantine center. Right. We've been telling you about this location that would house U.S. citizens, Americans who have been exposed to Ebola, but who don't have any symptoms. Kenya's high court pressed pause on this whole thing for 3 weeks. But the country's president says he's backing the building of the center, saying it's, in his words, part of a broader national preparedness system. So far, there have been more than 300 cases and 49 deaths confirmed, making this the third largest Ebola outbreak since the virus was discovered like half a century ago. I want to bring in Maggie Vespa, who's following this for us. Maggie, there's been so much back and forth between the U.S. and the courts on this proposal in the last, 24, 48 hours. Right. I have to imagine that it is, if the U.S. wants to build this, it is somewhat helpful to the U.S.'s cause that the

0: president there is getting behind him.
1: It seems to be, although obviously it's not doing much to quell outrage on the ground in Kenya, as we saw in that explosive protest video. But absolutely, the president has been incredibly outspoken about his support for this, even telling reporters at one point, we know what we're doing, saying that we're logical, like we have a handle on this, and trying to calm those crowds. And again, obviously, we're talking about this region of Africa where the outbreak, basically this is the hot spot. But we want to point out very clearly that Kenya is not a country that's seeing cases right now. It borders the hotspot countries that we've been talking about so much, the DRC, South Sudan, Uganda. And so a lot of the fear from some U.S. officials, from Kenyans on the ground, is that this could bring cases into that country. But that being said, if we could pull up the open letter, the statement from the president, again, speaking to his support about this facility, he said, quote, it being established at that airbase with support of the United States is neither unique nor exceptional, but part of a broader national preparedness system. And he's pointed out they have other quarantine facilities from other countries, saying this would be nothing different. At the same time, we do have critics here stateside. We have an open letter from U.S. officials saying this policy raises, their words, profound clinical, ethical, operational, and legal concerns. And then they kind of dive into the nitty-gritty, Hallie. We've talked about this, about arguing that the U.S. should be doing more to quell the outbreak at its source, getting into the funding cuts to international aid that they're still upset about last year from the Trump administration, saying this could have helped kind of quell the outbreak. So, again, critics on both sides, but that they do have that support in Kenya, which, you're right, the Trump administration is very happy about.
0: Maggie Vespa, lots to follow on that front. Thank you for being all over this one. Appreciate it. NBC News covers hundreds of other stories every day, and because it can be tough to read or watch or listen to them all, our bureau teams have done it for you. This is what they tell us is going down in their regions in a segment we call The Local. Out of the Midwest, three kids have been hurt after a school bus crash in Minnesota. Look at this. You see it. It's the bus, the yellow thing in the middle there, through the wall of a building. St. Paul police say about 12 kids were on the bus this afternoon. No other cars were involved, and fortunately, nobody was seriously hurt. The injuries are only considered minor. Out of our Northeast Bureau, a twist in a string of arsons in Pennsylvania with a volunteer firefighter now accused of setting those fires. Police say this suspect acknowledged intentionally starting three separate fires over the weekend. He was even then part of the emergency response to two of them, showed up and tried to put them out. Nobody was hurt. And out of our Southern Bureau, check this out. Police in South Carolina rushing to rescue this unconscious woman from a car that's like, you see it there, sinking in the middle of this pond. Officers go in. One of them managed to open the door, but the seatbelt got stuck. So he pulls out his knife, cuts the seatbelt, manages to free the woman. She was pulled to safety and is now recovering in the hospital. Coming up here on the show, we're going to take you inside the Command Center for Security ahead of the World Cup, which is starting super soon. My officials are calling the plans completely unprecedented. Next.
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4: New York's top cop says she's never seen what she calls a threat environment that's expected over the next few weeks as two of the world's biggest sporting events kick off. You got the NBA Finals. Have you heard the Knicks are in it? So are the Spurs. And you've also got the World Cup. That's starting soon, too. The police commissioner is telling city council that that stuff and some others this summer are putting a ton of pressure on police and could cost nearly $100 million.
5: All of them taken together are unprecedented and are going to place unusual and I would say historic demands on the New York City Police Department.
4: By the way, don't make the mistake of thinking this is just New York. It is certainly not. You've got agencies all across the country, because remember, these games are all across North America, ramping up security ahead of the World Cup, getting ready for dozens of matches, hundreds of thousands of people attending, billions watching, no room for error. Sam Brock has more in tonight's breakdown.
6: The World Cup buzz that's been brewing for months is about to reach soccer nirvana. Rosters revealed and pitches primed for 11 host cities, from MetLife Stadium in New Jersey to the Link in Philadelphia and Levi's Stadium in Northern California. Arguably the most complex sports security operation in modern history. 78 games played in United States venues in 39 days. All trying to avoid chaos like what we saw in Miami just 2 years ago at the Copa America final, where fans without tickets tried storming the stadium. The final this year in New Jersey, where authorities say that won't happen.
7: How do you even begin to describe the scope of this undertaking from a security footprint?
8: Completely unprecedented, but it's something that we've been planning for now for over 3 years. So it takes that planning process and that amount of time to, again, collate all of our partners.
6: 400 partners, according to Incident Commander David Sirotowicz with the New Jersey State Police, who walks us through this command center, connecting everyone from the FBI and DHS to local police and fire. Real-time maps on screen, tracking far more than just the 80,000 fans at MetLife.
8: This is team base camps. This is hotels. This is training sites. This is escorts of teams 24/7. This is VIPs and dignitaries in our area. So the scope of this is much larger than just your normal event at MetLife Stadium.
6: Plus drone surveillance. That's a huge piece of the puzzle.
9: The streaming can be brought up at multiple command centers, so whoever has it is able to watch what's going on real time.
6: You can actually see our feed from this demo drone mirrored in the command center and shareable across agencies. There's also a public safety app translating emergency alerts into 30 different languages for fans and plenty of personnel.
8: So we have over 3,000 members, and currently right now, nobody has a day off for the next 2 months.
6: But questions have swirled for months about the vastly different market sizes, from Foxborough, Massachusetts, and its population of 18,000 outside Boston, needing help from the Patriots owner Robert Kraft to backstop security funding, to Kansas City, the smallest host region, where Mayor Quinton Lucas told our Shaq Brewster the area is more than ready.
10: This is not just going to be the Kansas City Police Department that's got to handle hundreds of thousands of guests. This will be a lot more like the security apparatus that you see at a presidential inauguration, a party convention in other years, where we get help from major cities around the country.
6: FEMA says it's earmarked $625 million for security capabilities, including about $60 million each for Kansas City and New York, New Jersey, where Sirotowicz says they understand the stakes.
8: The viewership projection for the final of the World Cup is 3.2 billion people watching.
7: Like 30 to 40% of the world is going to be watching.
8: Yes, exactly.
6: Hoping there are no distractions so all eyes can stay squarely on the ball.
4: We are delighted to have Sam with us in person. It's so good to see you. So talk Copa America, right, and how they're going to try to avoid the problems like we saw with that.
11: So there's going to be a perimeter outside MetLife Stadium. Fans are not going to be able to just come up, Hallie, show their tickets and get into the stadium. But the most important point to all of this is you need a ticket to the game.
4: Wait, fans are not going to be able to do that?
11: They will not be able to just show up at the gates. They have to go through security first, then get to the gates. But just to get to MetLife Stadium, you need a specific ticket to the game that proves, yes, I paid hundreds or thousands of dollars for this before you can even get onto New Jersey Transit, that much ballyhooed $100 train or Uber, whatever it is. You can't even get from point A to point B unless you prove you're actually a fan with tickets to go to the game. That should get rid of the hope, some of the riffraff.
4: I know you're kind of a basketball guy. If this thing goes seven games, like let's say the Knicks and the Spurs go all the way, it's going to overlap, right?
11: This is Sportsmageddon. For those that don't live in New York, MSG sits on top of Penn Station. Penn Station is going to be closed on World Cup games for 4 hours to get people back and forth using New Jersey Transit. If the Knicks are playing the same game, which is
4: possible. Is that possible?
11: Same night, it is.
4: Wow.
11: June 16th, Senegal is playing France. And if the Knicks get to game six in the NBA Finals, it is going to be absolute chaos and anarchy. They're going to have to narrow that 4 hour window shorter and figure out other ways to get people at MSG.
4: All right, let's get you a ticket if that happens. We'll see.
11: Again, not cheap, but I'd love to go.
4: Sam Brock, appreciate you. Thank you. You can catch the FIFA World Cup Spanish language broadcast starting June 11th on Peacock and Telemundo. We're getting psyched. Still to come, why one of the biggest names in Hollywood now says he is embracing AI. Next.
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0: So in this existential battle over AI in Hollywood, one of the most acclaimed directors ever is now saying he's all about it. Oscar winner Martin Scorsese, who released this video to the New York Times to announce he's advising an AI startup that specializes in image generation. Scorsese talks about how he's using tech from this company, Black Forest Labs, during pre-production for a new movie. Watch.
1: There's always been that problem of, like, what you see in here, how do you get it there? How do you get it on a set? How do you get it through, you know, with the weather and even on a soundstage? How do you get it? How do you create what you have in your thought, in your mind's eyes? This conveys a cinematic intelligence, not necessarily painting, not necessarily literature. You know, it's cinema. So that's the great thing about this tool.
0: It's a big deal, right? This is the guy behind Taxi Driver, Raging Bull, The Departed, The Irishman. And remember in that last one, Scorsese used de-aging technology, AI, on its stars, Robert De Niro, Al Pacino, Joe Pesci, to show them from over time through the years. To help make sense of all this, we are so glad to have Rebecca Keegan back on the show. Hey, Rebecca, good to see you.
2: Hi, Holly.
0: This is a big deal, but, and I think it's also worth noting that the support from Scorsese does seem to have some limits, right? There's a boundary here.
2: Yeah, I mean, Martin Scorsese's name is synonymous with artistic credibility in Hollywood. So to have him say that he's using an AI tool in any capacity is really kind of a watershed moment. That said, in the statement that Scorsese issued, he said he's specifically using this tool for his storyboarding process. That's the process that filmmakers use to sort of visually plan a movie. He also kind of set it up in the history of Hollywood and in the way people have used technological tools throughout the movie making industry.
0: And it's interesting to hear you use that language, a tool in the toolbox, because we've covered on this show, I think Matthew McConaughey, Ben Affleck, they've had their own AI ventures now, too. This is like top talent signing on. You know, Martin Scorsese, as you say, big deal, watershed moment. You have to wonder, like, is this Hollywood? Do you think, if three is an anecdote or a trend, is this Hollywood starting to figure out how to really effectively use this tool in the toolbox? Or is there some concern about, like, backlash from workers in the industry?
2: Yes, both.
0: Okay.
2: There's growing momentum. There are studios, including Amazon, which last week announced three new AI-generated animated children's TV shows. The Tribeca Film Festival is premiering an AI-made film on June 10th. So there's lots of momentum. At the same time, we've seen folks in the guilds, in the unions, pushing back. This was a big part of the 2023 writers and actors strikes, which ground the industry to a halt for months.
0: And it's pull on that union thread a bit, too, because that's been something that they've been grappling with for a couple years now.
2: That's right. And this spring, the Screen Actors Guild are in the process of voting on their latest contract. They secured some new protections from so-called synthetic performers. This is your Tilly Norwoods. Mm-hmm. But there's still a lot of anxiety when I talk to folks, particularly below the line in visual effects and post-production, about sort of the ramifications for their jobs with these new AI tools.
0: Rebecca Keegan out there for us in L.A. Rebecca, we're so glad to have you. Thank you very much. Martin Scorsese, man, people watch what he does. That does it for us for this hour. Thank you, as always, for watching. That is a wrap. This is HJN on NBC. We'll see you right back here tomorrow. And, of course, later on tonight for our special coverage. Don't miss it. See you then.

0: Tonight, the final votes in critical elections the whole nation is watching. The high-stakes mayoral race in L.A. Former reality TV star Spencer Pratt running an insurgent campaign fueled by that anger over the devastating wildfires. And could a Republican dominate in the race for governor in that deep blue state? We'll explain. Also breaking right now, a suspect barricaded in a California bank with people inside. What we're learning. A school bus crashing directly into a building, almost the entire bus through the wall. Students rushed to the hospital. Mid-air scare, a man allegedly attempting to open the plane door and enter the cockpit. The passengers jumping in to restrain him. The firefighter arrested after going on an arson spree. Allegedly, get this, setting multiple fires himself. The bear attack rampage, an animal chasing a man and then pouncing before assaulting others. What's behind the rise in the encounters? Wait till you see some of the video. And the Gen Z homeowners defying the odds, how more young women are purchasing homes. Plus, the heated debate over the SATs, why some professors are begging their universities to bring them back. Top story starts right now. Good evening. Tonight, the battle for Los Angeles coming to a head. It's election night in California, and polls are open for just a few more hours. And tonight, every ballot is going to matter. Incumbent Mayor Karen Bass fighting for a second term. She's up against a progressive council member, Nithya Raman, and political outsider, former reality TV star, you may recognize him, Spencer Pratt. The margin between second and third place is razor thin, and tonight, only the two top vote-getters will move on. Pratt, who rose to fame on MTV's The Hills, has been gaining momentum in recent weeks, slamming Mayor Bass for her handling of the devastating Palisades fire, which killed at least 12 people and decimated entire neighborhoods, including Pratt's, the home he shared with his wife Heidi and their two children burned to the ground. In our interview last week, Pratt describing himself as the look-around candidate, arguing Angelenos will see the state of the city, including what he calls a homelessness crisis, and vote to make a change. Tonight, the theory will be put to the test. And it's another crowded race for governor there. Two Democrats and one Republican duking it out to take over for Governor Gavin Newsom. We've got full coverage of these California contests tonight. Steve Kornacki in the House, getting loose, getting ready at the big board. He's going to break down all the results tonight, all night long. But we want to begin tonight with Liz Kreutz in L.A., a city whose future is on the line tonight.
1: Tonight in Los Angeles, a final push in the high-stakes mayoral race here. Democratic Mayor Karen Bass trying to fend off a strong challenge from political outsider and former reality TV star Spencer Pratt.
2: I want families to be able to thrive in the city. When you vote for me, it's going to just be a mandate and change.
1: It's a three-way contest tonight between Bass, Pratt, and progressive councilwoman Nithya Raman. The top two vote-getters advanced to the November election. Pratt rose to fame on MTV's The Hills.
3: I was just enjoying myself with my wife, and I get crying sisters in front of me.
1: And says he was driven to run after losing his home in the massive Palisades fire last year.
4: This is where I live. They let my home burn down.
1: And gaining traction by tapping into voter anger over homelessness and crime.
4: I'm the look around candidate. I just say, look around. Use your own eyes. Do you see what I'm talking about? I'm running on making the streets safe.
1: He recently spoke to Tom.
5: What about people that might say, is this just about self-promotion? How do you convince those people that you say, no, I really want this job. I want to change the city.
4: Yeah, let's rewind. Everything I've ever worked for burned in my house. I started this to expose the corruption and the negligence of our city leaders.
1: We spoke to Bass late today.
6: Mayor Spencer Pratt says that his whole campaign is about looking around and seeing what's happening under your leadership as mayor. How do you respond to that?
7: Well, let me just tell you that what we are going to focus on doing is continuing to get people off the street. The first time, 2 years in a row, we've had a decline in street homelessness. We're not going to get distracted by a TV reality show villain.
1: But in devastated Pacific Palisades, many voters demanding change. We first met Harach Andonian days after his home burned to rubble. He's backing Pratt.
8: We had Arnold Schwarzenegger, actor, Ronald Reagan, actor. These people didn't have any experience, but they had the common sense. So why not give them a chance?
1: But in other parts of this blue city, signs it will be a tight race.
9: Who are you voting for mayor?
10: For mayor, I'm going to give Bass another go.
0: Okay, it's going to be such an interesting race. Liz Kreutz joins us tonight from L.A. Besides that mayoral race, you're also watching key primaries for governor as well.
6: Yeah, we are. And you can see behind me, this is a very busy vote center as people are doing their last minute ballot drops here. Tom, voters are also deciding in California who should replace Governor Gavin Newsom. Right now, it seems to be a three-way race for the top two spots between Democrats Javier Becerra, who worked for the Biden administration, and billionaire climate activist Tom Steyer, as well as Republican Fox News commentator Steve Hilton. There's also several other Democrats in this race. And because of that, it does appear to be splitting the vote. And so in this heavily blue state, it is possible that we could see a Republican Hilton get one of those two top spots and move on to the runoff in November, Tom.
0: Yeah, going to be very, very interesting tonight, like I said earlier. All right, Liz, we thank you for that. I want to get right over to my good friend, NBC Steve Kornacki, who's going to be at his big board all night. Steve, you can do it all, even mayoral races. I mean, this just sounds and feels so crazy here. So explain to our viewers the data you're getting, because you're going to be on all night. How the votes come in and what you're watching for, if there are any tea leaves tonight.
9: Yeah, I think, look, in this L.A. mayor's race, it's really interesting here. Sometime about 11:30 Eastern time, 8:30 local time in L.A., we are going to get a giant batch of vote reported out all at once. You're going to go from seeing no results to seeing like half the vote for this election. Now, what that's going to be is, remember, in California, most of the voting is conducted by mail. So the ballots that have been coming in up to election day, the election officials are able to process those, turn those around, and basically report them out pretty quickly after poll closing. So we're going to get a giant batch probably about a half an hour after polls close. And then probably within a half an hour or so of that, the votes that were cast in person, there are still some folks who go and vote in person today. That'll get added to the mix, too. That'll probably take us to about two-thirds of the vote in. If it's clear at that point, you know, what the separation between these candidates is, maybe we'll have an idea about the outcome. But if it's not, it could take days to get the result here, because what's left is they can allow a vote by mail to come in for up to a week in California. So it can take days to process all of those remaining ballots, and there will be a lot left uncounted after tonight.
0: Okay, so what does the smart money say, Steve, if Karen Bass survives and then she goes off to this runoff election on November 2nd, do her chances get infinitely better? Does it matter who her opponent is? I mean, break it down for us.
9: Well, that's the suspense. Everybody's so curious what the number is going to look like for Pratt tonight, because the conventional wisdom, I think that the Bass folks certainly thought this at the start of the campaign, was if they got into a runoff with Pratt, that would be the candidate they'd rather face. Why? Because Pratt's a Republican in an overwhelmingly Democratic city. This was like a 3-1 Kamala Harris city in 2024. So the odds of a Republican winning here, very slim. But Pratt has shown it's some suggestions in this polling of some unexpected strength. How real that is, that's what we're going to get our glimpse at tonight. If his support is broader, I think, than folks were expecting, that may recalibrate expectations if he does make that runoff.
0: All right, and let's talk about the governor's race, too, because this is a strange one, right? And I'm sure you've read up and you've locked into California here. Explain why this one's sort of so exciting as well.
9: Yeah, so again, we're looking at that scenario here. Two of the top two advancing here to the general election. Again, this is regardless of party in the governor's race. You just heard there, look, there's a good possibility, I think, Steve Hilton, the Republican who's been polling the best, can get one of those two spots. But then what? Is Tom Steyer, the Democrat, in there? Is Javier Becerra, another Democrat who's been polling well, in there? I think one thing to look at tonight, it's going to be interesting. Becerra's political base, he was a member of Congress from Los Angeles, L.A. County. L.A. County is just massive. It's like 22% of all the votes cast statewide are going to come out of L.A. County. How much of a bang does Becerra get out of that? Because the other big population center here in the primary, the San Francisco Bay Area, also those Bay Area counties add up to 22% of the primary vote. That's where Steyer's from. That's where you'd expect him to do it. Who is getting more out of sort of their base area, Becerra or Steyer? I think looms large on the Democratic side.
0: All right, Steve Kornacki, so much to ask and unfold, so we're going to continue our coverage. We'll talk to you a little bit later. Joining the analysis tonight are California political pros. Michael Trujillo is a Democratic strategist and advises Antonio Villaraigosa, a Democratic candidate for L.A. governor. And Roxanne Hoge is a chairman of the Republican Party of Los Angeles County, who we should note has endorsed Spencer Pratt. This should be a lively and exciting conversation, so I'm looking forward to it. Michael, as you know, the majority of voters in L.A. are Democrats. Pratt is an independent, but he's voted Republican in the past and has earned the support of President Trump, sort of. Has he found enough support among Democrats to move forward in this race? Is there enough anger against Mayor Bass to fuel that Spencer Pratt campaign?
11: Well, I think Spencer Pratt has ran an imaginative, creative campaign. He's been everywhere. He's saturated the market. So, you know, Spencer should have a really good shot at making the runoff tonight. I would say if he gets 25% or higher, he should be able to get his ticket to the runoff for November.
0: Roxanne, explain this to me, right? Because, I mean, I interviewed Spencer Pratt. I totally get it. And as Michael mentioned there, he's got a great social media campaign. He's flooded the airwaves. He's literally everywhere. We're talking about him right now. Why do you, as somebody who has spent a long time in politics, somebody who cares about the city of Los Angeles, why are you ready to give the keys to the mayor's mansion to somebody who has zero experience in government, and not only that, has never really held a job besides, you know, I shouldn't say besides anything. He was a social media personality, a reality star. He's obviously built a business that way. But sort of, you know, you're kind of typical running a staff and running a large company. Maybe some of that experience would help out if you're a mayor. But you guys basically are putting your faith in somebody who's untested.
12: Well, given that the people with experience have managed to run Los Angeles into the ground, I would say to voters, what do you have to lose? A small correction, Los Angeles County Republican Party, of which I am chair, we recommended Spencer. You know, parties have these arcane rules and procedures and bylaws. And so we recommended Spencer. He is the only registered Republican in the race. But more than that, he's the only person with the cojones to call things out and say, look around. If you like what you see, stay on the same path. But a lot of us don't.
0: Roxanne, this was a family show, so let's try to keep it that way. I do want to ask you, do you believe there are silent Pratt voters out there? When people ask me, they're like, can he really win? I point to New York City, right? And in just one election, New York City went from de Blasio, who was a very capital S socialist, to Mayor Adams, who was a centrist, right? Both Democrats, but the city moved very far because there was this anger post de Blasio, post COVID. I feel like that exists right now in Los Angeles as well.
12: This isn't partisan at all. Look, Mayor Fiorella LaGuardia said there's no Republican or Democrat way to clean the streets, but we have proven that there is a one-party rule way to not clean the streets. And so what I'm seeing is overwhelming Democrat support and independent and NPP support for Spencer. I wish all his voters were Republicans. That would make my job a lot easier. The fact is that people don't like being mugged.
0: Yeah. Michael, did Democrats make a mistake here in just maybe talking to each other, right? Because I read reports that Rahman, who's the other Democrat who's running against Mayor Bass, initially endorsed her and then decided, wait, she probably saw the polling and said, she's not very popular, let me run. So now they're splitting that Democratic vote along with all the other Democrats that are running in the mayor's race. Did Democrats not organize sort of in an efficient manner in this race?
11: Well, I think when it comes to Councilwoman Nithya Raman, she's in it for herself. I don't think she's in it for the city of L.A. You know, I'm voting for Mayor Karen Bass. She's a former emergency room nurse. And when it comes to a bedside manner, she's the one I want to help heal the city of L.A. Nithya Raman did endorse Karen Bass, has had a front row seat to Karen Bass for 4 years and endorsed that. And so if someone showed her a piece of paper with numbers on it and convinced her that she had a shot at this, I think she's seen the reality of how hard it is to run in the city of L.A., and that's why she's not getting much traction.
0: Michael, do you think Spencer Pratt's campaign is a lesson to Democrats across the country?
11: Look, it's been a long time since the city of L.A. has had a Republican in our runoff. It's been since Mayor Reardon days. And so for those that have been wanting a Republican point of view, a policy perspective, at least debated here in the city of L.A., we might have that in a few hours or in the coming days. And that's not a bad thing.
0: If it comes down to Karen Bass and Spencer Pratt, who do you think comes out on top in November?
11: I think the math is really hard for Spencer Pratt. I think Karen Bass would ultimately succeed. I think we would have a vigorous debate about policy and direction of the city of L.A. But I'm with Karen Bass, and I have been since the day she got elected.
0: Roxanne, let's turn to the governor's race now. California hasn't elected a Republican governor in about 20 years. You'll remember him. I was going to say the governor, Arnold Schwarzenegger, but there have been a lot of twists and turns in this race. There was a time it was looking like two Republicans could advance. Who do you think moves forward in this race after tonight?
12: I think your previous segment with Steve was right. We don't even know how many ballots are going to be cast in this election, and we won't know for a week. So all I can predict with certainty is that tonight's going to be a wild ride, and it will continue for a couple days. I hope at least one Republican gets in the top two. It's looking like it's going to be Steve Hilton. But polls aren't votes. Elections are won by the majority of the people who vote. And right now, there's just not that many people voting, unfortunately.
9: Michael, how do Democrats really view Tom Steyer? He ran for president. He's gotten his name out there. He spent all of his money to campaign both for president and now for governor. Do Democrats like him in the state of California?
11: Well, I think, you know, Democrats here in our state have had a real issue with billionaires running for office. And so the choice between Democrats today is, do you want to vote for a billionaire or do you want to vote for another candidate named Javier Becerra, who's completely owned by several billionaires? And so that's the choice Democrats have today. And, you know, I think if you're, you know, we're seeing undecideds, late undecideds come the Steyer way, at least, you know, today in terms of the data we've been seeing. There's a chance to really have two Democrats in the runoff. And if you really want to stop President Trump's agenda and get, you know, two Democrats in the race for governor, which would suppress Republican turnout, which helps us take back the House, the Valadao seat, the Daryl Issa seat, that helps us stop Trump's agenda. So if you're being strategic, I would vote for Tom Steyer today.
9: Michael and Roxanne, we thank you so much. It's going to be a long, interesting night there in California. We can't wait to watch and see what happens. You can watch all of our special coverage of all the midterm primaries tonight because there's a lot happening starting at 10 p.m. Lock it in right here live on NBC News Now and the Kornacki cam. Oh, you know it's going to be hot. It'll start around 8 p.m. Can't wait to watch all that. We want to turn now to another big story we're following in developments in the war with Iran. New video tonight of the U.S. striking a ship that was trying to break through its blockade of Iran's ports. All as Secretary of State Marco Rubio suggesting there's progress in nuclear talks with the Iranian regime. Here's Garrett Hake.
13: Tonight, you can see the Hellfire missile launched into the engine room of an oil tanker trying to evade the U.S. blockade after what CENTCOM said was multiple warnings over a 24-hour period. All as Secretary of State Marco Rubio telling lawmakers the blockade, which is causing the Iranian regime to lose an estimated $435 million daily in oil revenue, will stay in place until Iran reopens the Strait of Hormuz.
14: They're firing on commercial ships. So condition number one is they have to reopen the straits.
13: And that Iran must agree to curtail its nuclear enrichment.
14: They have agreed to negotiate aspects of their nuclear program that just a month ago, just a year ago, they were refusing to even mention.
13: But Democrats pressing Rubio.
15: We are the strongest nation on the planet Earth, and we're in a stalemate with Iran. And now we're begging to get back into a deal.
14: No one's begging for anything here. The Iranians might be begging because their economy's losing hundreds of millions of dollars a day.
9: All right. With that, Garrett Hake in New York joins us live now. Garrett, so we're also learning about some new pushback the president is facing over his pick for the head of the director of national intelligence.
16: Yeah, his appointment of his housing chief, Bill Pulte, is really getting significant pushback on Capitol Hill. He would take over for Tulsi Gabbard as acting DNI, but Pulte's urged investigations of Trump critics. He's got no intelligence background. Even the top Senate Republicans saying today that that job in particular calls for professionals, Tom.
9: Okay, Garrett, hey, great to see you in New York. Have a great night tonight on election night. We appreciate it. We are also following another breaking story out of California. Reports of a suspected barricaded bank robber in Bakersfield with people inside, swarms of police on the scene. The bank tonight telling NBC News it's working with law enforcement. I want to get right to Steve Patterson, who's following it. Steve, what do we know? This one sounds kind of scary.
17: Yeah, we know ATF, FBI on the way to the scene. The Bakersfield Police Department has a huge hold on this scene. They've blocked off several streets around what is considered to be this banking area. Chase Bank is the area of focus. We can read some statements that we have from the Bakersfield Police Department. They say they're on scene at this Chase Bank building at Chester and 17th Street to a confirmed bomb threat. They're telling people to stay out of the downtown area. Road closures in effect will remain until further notice. We know the ATF has released a statement saying they're sending resources, active law enforcement to that scene. No numbers as far as we know at this point. Chase Bank has released a statement saying they're concerned about it. They're focused on the safety of everybody involved. They're working with law enforcement and they're telling us to reach out to those law enforcement officials. We have done so. We are trying to determine what exactly is going on here. You can see the statement on screen. They're working with law enforcement and, again, suggesting reaching out to those law enforcement officials. Again, we're trying to determine exactly what is happening here. We know, again, this is an active police scene. We know there is somebody inside. We know that is the target of police officials. They say SWAT team, bomb squad, crisis negotiators, drone team, K-9 unit, all on scene. That's all we know at this point. Of course, we're staying for the latest details, Tom.
18: Okay. Steve Patterson, we thank you for that. We're going to turn now to a dramatic mid-air confrontation. Passengers restraining a man after he allegedly tried to open a plane door and enter the cockpit. NBC's Tom Costello has the video.
19: It happened on a Frontier flight from San Juan, Puerto Rico to Chicago. Video shows passengers restraining a 51-year-old man who the arresting officer says tried to choke an off-duty flight attendant, enter the cockpit, and tried opening an exit door while in flight. One of the passengers holding down the suspect told local reporters he's a former martial arts fighter. Video shows him pinning the suspect to his seat. Frontier Airlines tells NBC News the flight was diverted to Miami. Law enforcement boarded the aircraft in Miami and removed the passenger. Just the most recent case of a passenger becoming disruptive in flight.
20: They were able to finally get control of him after multiple attempts to try to breach the cockpit.
19: On Saturday, a passenger allegedly tried breaking into another cockpit.
21: Get me to the gate. I want off, or I'll take myself off. Okay.
19: In April, a passenger attempted to open the main aircraft door, upset that his flight was delayed by weather. So far this year, the FAA reports more than 640 unruly passenger incidents. Passengers who assault or interfere with the flight crew can face a fine of nearly $44,000 per violation, with multiple violations per incident. Actually opening an exit door in flight is virtually impossible because of the plane's cabin pressure. But a violent passenger can endanger everyone on board. Tom?
18: Yeah, make it very scary up there. Okay, Tom, thank you. We're back in a moment. The new twist in the investigation into Lynette Hooker, whose husband said she went overboard in the Bahamas. Why Coast Guard divers are getting back into the waters. George Solis on this one. Plus, the firefighter arrested, get this, accused of purposely setting fires and then going out and trying to put them out. Sam Brock's on this one. And dramatic video of a school bus with kids on board crashing into a building. What we're learning, that's ahead tonight on Top Story.
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18: We're back now to the string of fires that authorities say were started by a volunteer firefighter. He's behind bars tonight, accused of intentionally setting those fires and then joining the crews trying to put them out. Here's Sam Brock.
24: Tonight, police say the soaring flames breaking out in this Philadelphia suburb were the work of a volunteer firefighter. Three separate spots prompting officers to ring this doorbell, warning nearby homeowners in one location. And first responders screaming for families to evacuate in another. All of it part of a 30-hour arson spree, according to Pennsylvania police. Ignited by 29-year-old Justin Shawley. They say he worked for the very company in Satterton, Pennsylvania, called in to stop the flames. And that Shawley actually responded back to the fire scene in two of the calls. That fire company tonight telling us he's been suspended. According to a police affidavit, Shawley admitted to setting fire to wood logs at one location, then moving to a detached garage barn a few miles away, the flames raging feet away from two homes with 10 people inside. Police say Shawley believed an employer who fired him in 2025 lived in close proximity to that location. Then finally, cries from a child coming from a third neighborhood. Shawley is currently behind bars, and his attorney told NBC News he had no comment. Police say they were able to track him down using a license plate reader and uncovered several wood logs, lighter fluid, and a fire radio in his car. The 29-year-old facing a slew of charges, including arson and reckless endangerment.
18: Sam joins us now. So, Sam, this is such a strange story. What are we hearing from the Volunteer Fire Department?
2: So the Perseverance Volunteer Fire Department did get back to us, Tom. They didn't mention anything specifically when it comes to frayed relationships or warning signs here, but they did issue a statement which says, in part, the actions described in these criminal charges stand in complete opposition to the core values, mission, and dedication of our company. The Perseverance Volunteer Fire Company is fully cooperating with local law enforcement. And they say, we want to assure the community that this incident does not represent the character or integrity of our dedicated volunteers. Satterton, Pennsylvania, has a population of 7,000 people. Obviously, this kind of thing completely defies logic. They're shocked. They're still trying to process it, trying to communicate that information to the public after something like this.
18: All right, Sam Brock, great to have you here. You're looking a little low. Do you feel a little low? Are you okay?
2: I feel like I am right above the ground right now.
18: I hope you cheer up after this one, all right? Lift you up a little bit. All right, thank you, Sam. Coming up on Top Story, reversing course, hundreds of college professors now pushing to bring back the SAT and ACT. Why they want the test reinstated. Plus, the staggering cost of purchasing a home. You know, it's so expensive out there. But some Gen Z women are pulling it off solo. How they're doing it, we'll explain. But first, Top Story's top moment in that amazing juggling act at a St. Louis Cardinals game. You have to see it to believe it. A fan with an incredible one-handed catch, all while holding a child. Take a look.
3: 150 feet.
4: Try to there, too. By the way, a baseball not getting to the field. Oh, nice play by a fan there. Rizzo, you've always said they're the best souvenir catching fans in baseball. That person just did it with a kid in his hands.
18: And the kid keeps the pacifier. I love it. That very well could be the catch of the year. Stay with us. More Top Story on the way.
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0: We are back now with massive protests across the UK over new body cam video showing police handcuffing a man who was stabbed and later died in police custody. Kelly O'Donnell has the video as anger erupts in those streets.
1: Tonight, a flashpoint in the United Kingdom. Chants of, I can't breathe. Public anger boiled over with demonstrators aiming at police. That demonstration echoes the words of an 18-year-old, Henry Nowak, heard in newly released police body camera footage.
2: Oh,
1: Nowak, who was stabbed multiple times, died in police custody after he attempted to tell officers he was hurt. The actions of police officers who handcuffed the wounded man under new scrutiny.
3: You've been stabbed. Whereabouts?
1: Nowak, who was white, died last December. The new uproar followed Monday's murder conviction of 23-year-old Vikram Digwa, who is Sikh. The controversy centers on how police responded to Nowak after Digwa claimed he had been the victim of a racial slur. The judge said that claim was false. Nowak's father said his son deserved better.
4: Henry did not die with dignity. He did not die with the care he deserved.
1: Nigel Farage, a far-right member of parliament, tapped into public anger and invoked race.
5: They didn't believe him. The last words on earth this man heard were his rights being read out to him, all because of a false accusation of racism.
1: But British Prime Minister Keir Starmer urged calm.
6: But when Henry's family are saying, please don't do that, it's our son, then really, as politicians, as human beings, we should start where they start. And that's where I start.
1: One officer involved has resigned, and authorities say the investigation into police conduct continues. Tom?
0: Okay, Kelly, thank you. We want to stay overseas in Russia launching one of the deadliest attacks on Ukraine since the war began. Ukrainian officials saying hundreds of drones and dozens of missiles killed nearly two dozen people. NBC News chief international correspondent Keir Simmons is inside Russia tonight with his team. Keir, there are fears of more attacks tonight, obviously, by Ukraine.
7: Yeah, the fears are coming from President Zelensky of Ukraine, Tom, who is saying that perhaps even as soon as tonight, there could be another major bombardment on Ukraine by Russia. As you mentioned, those hundreds of drones and missiles killing 22 people across Ukraine overnight, thousands of people sheltering as they have done, Tom, for more than 4 years during this long war. Now, President Putin says that it is retaliation for a strike in the Luhansk, in the Russian-occupied area of Ukraine, that kills 21 people in a dormitory. The Russians are furious over that, and they say that this bombardment is a response to that, Tom.
0: And then, Keir, President Zelensky is pleading for more air defense from the U.S., but it comes at this tricky time, which when we're right still at war with Iran, and there's still no peace agreement there.
7: Yeah, exactly. The issue is, of course, as people will know, that those air defenses that Ukraine wants are in short supply. There is pressure on them, not least because they were used so extensively during the Iran war, and they are already, anyway, a scarce resource. So President Zelensky is saying Ukraine needs protection, just as, for example, America's allies and partners in the Arab world are indicating that they need support, they need a protection, unless there is some kind of a resolution with the Iran war. Of course, the negotiations over the Iran war are dragging on. Negotiations over the war between Russia and Ukraine are dragging on with no sign of a resolution. I'll just note, Tom, and this was stunning to me, we've just arrived here in St. Petersburg in Russia tonight. And as I flew here, we had to fly around Iran. We had to fly around the conflict over Ukraine. We couldn't go through Europe and across that border because you can't cross that border in an aircraft, in a commercial aircraft anymore. And I thought that was a really stunning indication of just how the world has changed with these wars breaking out in recent years, Tom.
0: It is a great point. Okay, Keir Simmons for us live for us from St. Petersburg tonight. Keir, we thank you. Back here at home, we were following breaking news in the search for Lynette Hooker. You'll remember she's the American wife whose husband said she fell overboard in the Bahamas back in April. NBC's George Solis has the latest. And George, what can you tell us? What's new?
2: A U.S. official familiar with the matter says U.S. Coast Guard divers are in the Bahamas right now and that dives could begin as early as tonight. And these dive teams in this new area looking for new clues and evidence related to the disappearance of Lynette Hooker. And it comes after GPS data collected from the couple's boat seems to undercut what Brian Hooker initially told investigators about the whereabouts of the couple the night Lynette Hooker went missing. Now, it's unclear what this GPS data has revealed, but it seems to have driven this new search area. And it's important to note that Brian Hooker has not been charged with any crime. We also reached out to his attorney tonight, but have not heard back. Tom?
0: Okay, George, thank you. We want to go now to some severe storms as we see the rain coming down there in George targeting parts of the plains. It comes after this wild hailstorm struck parts of the greater Denver area. Look at this. An officer rescuing this woman after she got trapped in her car surrounded by chunks of ice. And this is wild if you think about it, because we're about to start summer. I want to get right to meteorologist Bill Kerins, who also looks a little bit befuddled there. That video is especially wild for June, and the threat continues into tonight.
8: Yeah, I've seen rivers of hail before. I've seen flash flooding before, but I've never seen a water rescue in a flash flooded, hail covered water. I mean, I don't know. You drive into it. You don't even know how deep it is. It's hard to tell anyways with water, let alone with the chunks of ice floating on top of it. It's a pretty incredible stuff there. And great job out there to those officers getting that lady out safely and calmly, too. So as far as tonight goes, we are watching isolated cases of some very large hail. We do have some big storms that have erupted in areas of the northern plains. We're specifically targeting the Dakotas, a little sliver of Wyoming and Nebraska. And also we've had some isolated strong storms coming out of Colorado. We've also had some airport problems today. One big thunderstorm moved just to the west side of Dallas, went through Fort Worth. Now it's out towards Weatherford with a severe thunderstorm. Warning. This has caused some problems, obviously, with the airlines there, some big delays. Houston, you had a big thunderstorm go through the northwest side of town. That has now shifted south of I-10, and things are slowly going to be improving for you also. Tomorrow, same areas of concern. We're going to stay in the middle of the country with our severe weather threat. We have great dry weather in the east, unbelievably low humidity. People in the south just enjoy this because it's a gift. We don't get many days in June that are this, you know, the humidity is this low. Open the windows tonight if you can. Tomorrow, the storms from Fargo southwards. And as I mentioned, as we go throughout the upcoming days, the middle of the country is where we're going to watch the storms. Friday, South Texas up through areas of Iowa. By the time we get to Saturday, same regions, the south, especially East Texas and Louisiana, a lot of wet weather. You've had a big drought, so I know you need the wet weather. You just don't want to get it all at once. Chicago, some big storms for you on Saturday. If you want a beautiful, beautiful beach day, everywhere from the Carolinas up to areas around New York City, southern New England, Saturday is your day. The water temperatures are still coolish, but Saturday's beautiful. Then Sunday.

0: Venues. President Trump says he's planning to speak there. The original dinner was cut short in April by a gunman who prosecutors say was trying to assassinate Trump. Organizers say there will be more security at the rescheduled event. In Minnesota, dramatic video showing what happened when a school bus filled with kids crashed right into a university building. You can see the building's windows smashed, school supplies littered across the bus's hood. About a dozen kids were on board. Authorities say three of them went to the hospital along with the driver, all with minor injuries. Police say, thankfully, no one inside the building was hurt. Basketball star Steph Curry announcing a new long-term shoe and apparel deal with a Chinese sports company. It's called Li Ning. Curry describes it as the partnership of a lifetime. Sources tell ESPN the deal is worth around, get this, wait for it, $400 million. It comes less than a year after Curry parted ways with Under Armour after more than a decade. Turning now to a surprising trend back here in the States. When it comes to the housing market, at a time when high prices and mortgage rates are keeping many Americans from buying a home, some young people are finding a way in, and the new data shows single Gen Z women are buying homes at a higher rate than their male counterparts. Ali Canal explains.
1: I just bought a house.
2: I cannot believe I'm saying this, but I bought a house.
3: Buying a home in your early 20s? For a growing number of Gen Z women, the American dream is now a reality. New data showing a slight uptick in homeownership compared to the year before among Gen Z, aka the age group between 18 and 26.
4: I was 22 years old when I bought my first property.
3: And of those young buyers, more than a third are single women, according to the National Association of Realtors. That's nearly double the share of single Gen Z men.
5: I'm 23 years old. I've been out of college for a little over a year.
3: Mariah Berry recently bought a two-bedroom home in Charleston, Tennessee. To get her there, she spent a year working three jobs and building up her savings.
6: It was really stressful. I did practice a budget. Sure, I had less material things and didn't go out as much, but I was still living a very full life.
3: Many Americans have been shut out of the housing market, with the median sales price now more than $400,000 in the U.S. And first-time homebuyers, they make up a record low share of the market, while Gen Z still only accounts for about 4% of all home purchases. Still, experts say young adults are getting creative to make it work.
7: They're taking advantage of low down payment programs. They're moving in with family.
3: Some methods include tapping into 401k retirement accounts, which financial experts say has pros and cons, or selling off stocks and crypto investments.
7: For young homebuyers to come into this market, they have to be savvy.
3: But for many women, the decision to buy is more than just finances.
7: Generations of young women are feeling very confident not having to wait to be partnered to purchase the biggest financial transaction of their life.
3: And in a market that's left many would-be buyers on the sidelines, Gen Z women are finding a way to open the door.
0: All right, Ali Canal joins us on set. Ali, a lot of people watching this are saying, look, it's great, but I need that 20%. What tips do you have to sort of chip away to get to that 20% to save, to put down the down payment?
8: Yeah, well, experts actually told us that one of the biggest misconceptions is that you need 20% down to purchase a home, because many first-time home buyers, they qualify for low down payment programs. There could also be local assistance programs, depending on where you're looking. Experts also say it's a good idea to talk to realtors, talk to those mortgage professionals, see what you qualify for, what options you have. But at the end of the day, this is a really tough housing market, right? And the women who we spoke with, they were saving for years. They took on multiple jobs. It took them a long time to find these homes. So it's really a combination of being patient, doing that research, and ultimately saving where and when you can.
0: So pricey. Okay, Ali Canal, we thank you for that. Still to come tonight, the wild scene caught on camera of bear going on a rampage, attacking multiple people in Japan. We'll show you more of the video. Plus, the remarkable ancient objects buried deep under the Notre Dame Cathedral. Those discoveries right after this.
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0: We are back now with a deadly protest erupting in Kenya over U.S. plans to set up an Ebola quarantine center there for any Americans sickened by the outbreak, spreading through multiple African nations. NBC's Maggie Vespa has been following this and joins us. Maggie, these protests have been bubbling for several days, but they took a deadly turn this week. What do we know about how this escalated?
1: Yeah, Tom, that's right. Authorities on the ground in Kenya telling us two people were killed during these latest protests. And when you look at the video, it really encapsulates the outrage that, as you point out, has been boiling over for days there. But just yesterday, this massive crowd on the streets of Kenya setting things on fire, marching through the streets, chanting things like one term, referring to their president. And then you explain it there. What they're outraged over is new American plans to build a 50-bed quarantine facility specifically to treat Americans exposed to Ebola in the neighboring countries that are the hotspots for this outbreak. So the DRC, Uganda, and South Sudan. And people in Kenya are basically saying, hey, wait a minute, that could arguably bring cases to our country. And all of this because the Trump administration has said they don't want even Americans exposed to the virus to be brought back stateside for treatment. They want it to happen abroad. So again, you can see again on the streets just how angry people are. It's worth noting Kenya's president today telling reporters, quote, that he stands by the plan, saying we are a responsible government, quote, we know what we are doing. But obviously, Tom, a lot of people not buying it.
0: Yeah. And then Maggie, Secretary of State Marco Rubio was pressed on this issue today by the Senate Foreign Relations Committee. What did we learn?
1: Yeah, really pressed on global health policy overall, and Democratic senators in particular really going in on, and we've been talking about this for weeks now, right, in the midst of this outbreak, cuts to foreign aid, and specifically cuts to programs like the WHO and cuts to programs that, for instance, develop vaccines. One in particular he was really grilled on today were cuts made last year, some $300 million, to a program called Gavi, and that's the group that's now fast-tracking an Ebola vaccine. And this is getting a lot of headlines. Basically, the secretary throwing HHS Secretary Robert F. Kennedy Jr. somewhat under the bus, saying that he was leading the sort of driving the bus, so to speak, on making those cuts last year, that he was put in charge by the president. And then he pointed out that that secretary obviously has vaccine skepticism, and he's a longtime vaccine skeptic, and said he wanted to basically reassess the safety of the vaccines. And then in today's Capitol Hill hearing, Secretary Rubio basically pivoting, saying we are now re-engaging with that vaccine program, saying that they wanted to fast track an outcome on this. So a lot of developments out of that hearing, Tom.
0: Okay, Maggie Vespa for us. Maggie, we thank you for that. In Japan, wild video shows a black bear going on a violent rampage in a residential area, injuring four people. One man chased and tackled to the ground before a car scares the bear away. It's just the latest in a string of strange incidents terrifying locals there. NBC's Camila Bernal with that video and the story.
2: A dangerous bear attack caught on video. On the right side of your screen, you can see the bear chasing a man in circles outside a factory in Fukushima, Japan. The bear catches up and throws the young employee to the ground, an SUV appearing to scare it off. The black bear then heading inside the compound where it injured another older worker and then reportedly two more people just today. It's the latest dangerous encounter in a country seeing a surge in bear attacks. According to Japan's Environment Ministry, a record 13 people were killed by bears over a 12-month period in more than 230 attacks, the highest number ever recorded. Climate change part of the reason. With less food in the forest, bears come looking for opportunity. And experts say there are fewer traditional bear hunters left. In 2025, this bear attacked a woman on a sidewalk in northern Japan. And this brown bear slammed into a truck on Japan's northernmost island, cracking the windshield in the process. The military even deployed to help contain the problem. And Japan's Environment Ministry posted this video to teach children not to get close to bears. The bear in today's attack still not caught, forcing area schools to close down and stoking fear throughout a community.
3: And the Japanese government estimated that the overall bear population was at nearly 58,000 in March. They've also vowed to triple the number of municipal bear control staff and to double the number of bear traps. Tom.
0: Camila, thank you. Now to top stories, Global Watch, and a check of what else is happening around the world. One American and one British soldier were killed during a training exercise in Iraq. U.S. Army officials say it happened at an airbase over the weekend, but the soldiers have not been identified. It comes as U.S. forces have been scaling back the overall number of troops in Iraq. And in Indonesia, a massive fire ripping through the country's capital. The flames erupted overnight in central Jakarta, leaving roughly 300 homes and buildings destroyed. No reports of any serious injuries. Authorities say the fire was likely caused by an electrical short circuit. In Paris, archaeologists are digging up some ancient objects buried deep under the Notre Dame Cathedral. Among the artifacts, a coin from the 4th century stamped with the face of Emperor Constantine. Crews say they also found medieval pottery with mysterious writings, like a modern Da Vinci Code, if you will. They've been digging to help make room for a new outdoor square after that devastating 2019 fire caused parts of the cathedral to be rebuilt. Now to the renewed fight over higher education and college entrance exams. More than 1,100 math and science professors in the University of California system urging that the SAT and ACT be reinstated after years of what's being known as test blind was used, meaning tests aren't considered as part of the admissions process. In a two-page letter, they say they've seen a drastic drop in readiness among STEM students, claiming the number of first-year students whose math skills fall below high school level has increased by 30 times since 2020. It comes as more than 90% of colleges and universities nationwide do not require test scores for admission, with COVID accelerating that change. I want to bring in Doug Belkin, who covers higher education for The Wall Street Journal. He wrote the story that caught our attention. Doug, thanks so much for being here on Top Story. Your article in the paper says there's been such a shift away from these tests. So explain why these professors want to reverse course.
4: The challenge they're having in their classes is that there are so many kids who are unprepared. They're not able to teach the material that they need to cover. Some kids can't keep up and other kids are in decent shape. And that gap has become a real challenge for the professors.
0: So I'm so confused, right? Because I remember when this was all bubbling up, and didn't public educators accuse the SAT and the ACT of being either racist or not fair to certain students, and that's the reason why they were getting rid of them?
4: No, you're right. The pendulum has swung in different directions. For years, there was a lot of pressure on schools to ditch these exams because they track according to race and class. And so minority students as a whole don't perform as well as white and Asian students. And poor students don't perform as well as wealthier students. So, you know, if you're arguing for equity and you want everyone to have the same opportunity, then these folks were arguing that they weren't doing a good job of getting kids into school. Now the shoe is sort of on the other foot, and that kids, when they're not used, kids who are unprepared are getting into these universities and they can't keep up with the curriculum.
0: We've seen a major decrease in test averages nationwide compared to 2015. Reading scores were down 83%. I think math scores were down 70%. This is wild. How much of this has to do with what is required to go to college versus just how prepared students are?
4: They're so interrelated, you know, between the learning loss during the pandemic, the use of phones and the inability of students and everybody to concentrate and learn, and now AI moving and sort of removing academic integrity from the equation, kids are just not where they are supposed to be or where they were even a decade ago. And so their preparedness is really across the board.
0: And then your piece reported that the University of California is looking into reinstating testing. Other schools like MIT and Yale have reversed their policies on testing options. Do you think more are going to follow?
4: The pressure to reinstate these tests is only going to grow. What the schools do and how they balance the issues between, an equity agenda and preparedness is the question. And I imagine that the pendulum will fall back in this direction for a while.
0: And then, you know, with the rise of AI, are these kinds of entrance exams a way to push back on students relying on technology?
4: These exams don't use technology. They sort of test what you know and how you process information and, you know, how creative you can think and so forth. So if you abuse technology and don't do your work and don't develop your brain, then you're probably not going to fare as well on these exams.
0: Any college that sort of across your reporting that you sort of saw as, oh, this school has sort of figured it out?
4: Nobody's figured this out. I mean, the learning loss in this country is really significant. What's kind of remarkable about this letter from the UC is that they're predicting that this is going to impact the tech economy in California, which is such a tremendous engine for our nation, if we don't have students who are able to do the work that, you know, these employers need, that's a problem.
0: All right, Doug, we thank you for being here. When we come back tonight here on Top Story, a heartwarming show of support, the sweet surprise for one high school grad from a doctor who helped save his life. That's next.
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0: Finally tonight, high school graduation is a major milestone for any student. But for one teen battling stage four cancer, getting that diploma was an important goal that kept him fighting years after treatment. The doctor who helped him through those toughest days surprised him when it mattered most.
1: This hug is a promise kept. Dr. Mary Austin first met Dylan Wanicki when he was 14, facing down a rare and aggressive form of cancer. His odds to live were slim, but Dr. Austin knew right away that Dylan was a fighter. The two became close across years of treatments and surgeries, Dylan even calling Dr. Austin his second mom. During one particularly difficult stretch of treatment, she made Dylan a promise. If he made it to his high school graduation, she would be there. Well, Dylan's now cancer-free and graduating high school. And Dr. Austin kept her word. Dylan inviting the woman who helped save his life, his second mom, to celebrate.
2: About a week before graduation, mom told me, like, hey, you know, she's in the operating room and she's probably not going to be able to make it.
3: I was on call. I didn't want to disappoint him if it didn't work out. So I knew that we were going to be cutting it really close with the flights.
2: Yeah, the fact that she was there was just crazy. And she shows how much she cares. And she kept her promise.
0: Thanks so much for watching Top Story. I'm Tom Yamas in New York. Stay right there. More news on the way.

0: Tonight, a huge primary night here in California and five other states across the country. Polls are still open here on the West Coast, but in places like New Jersey, they officially just closed, which means we could start to see results any minute. The big name out east, NBC News, right now is projecting Democratic Senator Cory Booker wins, running unopposed in his primary. But on the Republican side, four candidates vying for the chance to unseat him in the fall. So we could see a big challenge emerge there. NBC News projects that race right now is still too early to call. But in Iowa, Democrats are also hoping to pick up a seat in the Senate after the retirement of longtime Republican Senator Joni Ernst. And the governor's race there, it looks like that could be quite the battle as well. We're also keeping an eye on New Mexico, Montana, South Dakota tonight, and we're going to be popping up those results as soon as they come in. But first, let's start here in California, where not just one, but two big races could shift state politics in a major way. We all know Governor Gavin Newsom, right? Well, he's termed out, and now there are nearly 60 candidates running to succeed him in what has become the most expensive gubernatorial primary race in American history. We're going to dive into that race in just a second. But here in Los Angeles, all eyes right now are on this race, the headline-grabbing mayoral race, where the old guard is being confronted with challengers from both the right and the left. Incumbent mayor Karen Bass facing off against city council member Nithya Raman and former reality TV star Spencer Pratt. And right now, polls are showing those trio are essentially caught in a three-way tie, with Pratt surging in the lead up to today. But is Mayor Bass worried? Well, here's what her response to one of our questions was a little bit earlier today.
1: We're going to stay focused. We're not going to get distracted by a TV reality show villain.
0: Now let's go to NBC News correspondent Liz Kreutz, who's at a voting center now at the Fairfax District of Los Angeles tonight. Liz, that was you throwing that question to her, and the mayor did not seem very fazed by your question. What are you hearing from voters right now?
2: Yeah, hey, Mayor Bass does not seem overly concerned about Spencer Pratt's momentum in this race. In fact, as you know, Gotti, it's very likely she would like to run against him, knowing that this is such a blue city that if she's running against a right-leaning candidate, she probably has a very good chance of getting reelected. We're at one of these vote centers right now. It's very crowded as people are getting off work here. This is a place where you can vote in person inside a senior center today, or as you can see, this woman just did here.